0: Later, with Tehran still effectively blocking ships from transiting the Strait of Hormuz, Europe and Asia are facing fuel shortages. The United States is facing a fuel deficit, which means that very soon, prices could soar even higher because
1: there's one global oil market.
0: More analysts than ever are saying that an energy crisis is maybe only weeks away, and it could bring a global recession with it. And it could hit the U.S. right around the 4th of July. I'm Meghna Chakrabarty. Today on Point, the coming, potentially historic, worldwide oil shock. Stay with us.
2: BBC News with Neil Nunes. The U.S. Secretary of State Marco Rubio has described Cuba as a threat to national security and says the likelihood of a negotiated peaceful settlement is not high. But he said Washington was ready if the leadership in Havana had a change of heart. Will Grant is in Havana.
3: The growing threat of military action, with President Trump saying things like he can do whatever he likes with Cuba, that Cuba would be next after Iran, is also backed up with all the military might that they saw on display in the Venezuelan example, and is now beginning to make itself known in the Cuban example too, with overflights from spy planes, with, we understand, some movement of warships within the Caribbean. Again, of course, those may still be in the Caribbean from the build-up around Venezuela. All of it is rumblings of war, which make many Cubans extremely worried.
2: President Trump has announced he will be sending 5,000 troops to Poland. Posting on his social media, Mr. Trump made clear that his decision was based on his relationship with Poland's right-wing president, Karol Nawrocki. From Washington, Joel Gunter.
4: The announcement today from President Trump comes just 2 days after the vice president, J.D. Vance, said the U.S. was to cancel a planned deployment of 4,000 troops to Poland. It was not immediately clear if Mr. Trump's announcement was a resumption of that deployment or part of a different plan. The Trump administration has signaled in recent weeks that it intends to reduce its overall troop levels in Europe, part of its America First agenda. President Trump said last month that 5,000 troops would be removed from Germany, a surprise announcement that came after the German chancellor said Iran had humiliated the United States.
2: An angry crowd has set fire to a hospital in the Eastern Democratic Republic of Congo after the death of a patient suspected to have had Ebola. Contrary to earlier reports, health officials now say no patients escaped from Rampara Hospital during the chaos. Our correspondent in Kinshasa is Emery Makumenu.
5: A young local footballer passed away today in the Rwampara Ebola Treatment Center. His friends and also family members came to claim his body so they could have a proper funeral. This is against protocols when it comes to Ebola-related case. So the response team denied to release the body. Some angry young men started storming the hospitals and setting fire to the isolation tent that were pitched there.
2: Officials say the outbreak has killed more than 150 people, with over 600 suspected cases reported. This is the latest world news from the BBC.
6: And it's on WNYC in New York. I'm Sean Carlson, 60 degrees at 8:04. Democrats in New York are moving ahead with new laws to protect immigrants despite a threat from the Trump administration to surge federal agents. WNYC's Jimmy Vielkind reports.
7: State lawmakers are taking up a bill to ban formal agreements with U.S. Immigration and Customs Enforcement and prohibit local jail cells from being used for immigration detention. Republicans say the bill will make it harder to fight crime. Federal Border Czar Tom Homan threatened to surge ICE agents into New York if the bill becomes law. State Senator Andrew Grunardis is a Brooklyn Democrat. He supports the bill and shrugged off Homan's threat.
8: We have a responsibility to protect our constituents, to protect our neighbors, and to stand for values that we all believe in, and that's what we're going to do. So frankly, Tom Homan can go shove it.
7: Governor Hochul says she'll sign the measure.
6: The Manhattan District Attorney is now investigating the landlord of the Dyckman Street building where a deadly fire killed four people this month. WNYC's Charles Lane reports.
9: DA Alvin Bragg has already charged a resident with criminally negligent homicide for allegedly tossing a lit cigarette that started the fire. Now prosecutors are also investigating the building's owner, including Jack Brick and his company, Jan Jan Realty, for possible corporate liability. City records show the 25-unit building had 107 housing code violations.

0: 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Hello, late night hosts, The Jimmys, Kimmel and Fallon, will air reruns to give Colbert the spotlight. 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
2: This is On Point. I'm Meghna Chakrabarty. Fatih Birol is head of the International Energy Agency. And just a month ago, he made a dire prediction.
3: We are facing the biggest energy security threat in the history.
2: And he said it again just 3 days ago. Birol says that the U.S. and Israel's war with Iran has greatly depleted commercial oil inventories around the world. There are still reserves at the moment, but Birol says they will only last, quote, several weeks. We should be aware of the fact that it is declining rapidly, end quote. Well, he isn't the only one. Earlier this month, Chevron's CEO, Mike Wirth, said the world is starting to see some of the consequences of those dwindling oil reserves.
4: We're starting to see risks of supply outages in some of these economies. In Europe, you're seeing flights canceled and schedules reoptimized because jet fuel is getting very, very tight in Europe. We've seen a number of economies in Asia that have instituted policies to reduce demand because they're concerned about running out of supply.
2: Supply outages, you heard him say that, meaning regular fuel supplies just aren't there. Well, commodities expert Jeff Curry is currently with Abax Markets, and he's also former global head of commodities research at Goldman Sachs. And he laid out some clear definitions on Bloomberg News.
5: A deficit versus a shortage. We have a deficit today, meaning that demand is above supply and we're drawing inventories. It's not a shortage yet. So to answer your question, you have the shortages in places like, Asia, and it's not that bad yet because you're not completely at tank bottoms. But in places like Europe and the United States, you're in a deficit and you don't hit the shortages until you hit tank bottoms.
2: And then there's Jason Bordoff, director of the Center on Global Energy Policy at Columbia University. And he says that the effects of the depletions are coming to the U.S.
6: If you keep the Strait of Hormuz closed, I don't know if it's 2 weeks, 3 weeks, or 6 weeks, but we are headed to much higher oil prices because eventually, if you have 15 million barrels a day of supply off the market, prices have to rise high enough to destroy 15 million barrels a day of global demand.
2: So a worldwide energy supply deficit could lead to recession. Adam Posen, president of the Peterson Institute for International Economics, recently spoke with The Atlantic's David Frum, and Posen told Frum that even higher inflation is coming, and it's coming to the U.S.
7: We're very close to another bout of global inflation. I think actually in some ways that's a place where the U.S. is going to be worse off than a lot of the other high-income economies because we didn't quell inflation enough over the last few years since COVID. But I also think that the recession is very imminent in what's called the Global South and in certain parts of the middle-income economies.
2: Well, swinging back to the U.S., commodities expert Jeff Curry added,
5: it's going to be, sometime the month of May that you're going to end up with Europe hitting tank bottoms. And in the U.S., it's somewhere in that July 4th time period. If not sooner, by the way, the inventories number coming out of the U.S., the ones we got last night, the ones last week, I've never seen anything like that before. The analogy, I think, is like in that movie Jaws when the mayor declares the beaches are open. And you can see the fins swimming around there. And the fin are these inventory numbers.
2: So today, we're going to get a deeper understanding of why so many energy experts and analysts have been saying almost in unison that an historic global energy shock may be just a few weeks away. And what follows could be that inflation spike and for some nations, recession. So let's start in Europe. Jan Rosenau is leader of the energy program and professor of energy and climate policy at the Energy Change Institute at the University of Oxford in England, where he joins us. Professor Rosenau, welcome to On Point.
8: Hello. Thanks for having me.
2: First, give us the picture there from Europe. I mean, you heard some American analysts saying that, Europe is either already feeling or on the brink of experiencing supply outages.
8: Well, there are no outages yet, but it's definitely very tight. And there's certainly talk about potential shortages of jet fuels in the summer, for example. Europe is in a

0: very different situation to the US. We import about 88% of the natural gas that we use in Europe, in the EU, and we also import about 95% of the oil. And after the invasion of Ukraine by Russia, increasingly that gas demand is being satisfied by importing liquefied natural gas, LNG, and some of that also, of course, goes to the Strait of Hormuz. So Europe is deeply exposed, and that's why we're really feeling the shock waves of this crisis ripple through the European economy.
1: And so, give me some concrete examples of how the people in Europe are feeling those shock waves now.
0: Well, let's look at heating oil, which is one of the fuels people use to keep warm. And in March, we've seen heating oil prices triple, overnight almost. That is one example. Or when you look at the cost of electricity in markets that depend heavily on gas-fired power stations, we've seen gas prices rise by 70, 80%, at some point almost double what they used to be. And that filters right through into higher electricity prices. A lot of this will only be felt by consumers, though, in the coming months as these price effects work their way through the supply chain. And that will take some time. But yeah, inflation is definitely going to rise and it's going to hit everybody, whether we like it or not.
1: Professor Rosenau, let me just reiterate some of the numbers you said because they are quite eye-opening, and I want to be sure I heard you correctly. So, in some places in Europe, the price of heating oil has basically tripled. Yes?
0: That is correct.
1: Okay. And then you talked about gas, specifically for industries that you have to use a lot of energy. Gas prices increasing 70 to 80%, almost doubled. Okay. So that is for, kind of almost in the production tier of the European economy. And so then, I mean, it seems like the only natural outcome is a cascading of higher prices through, the rest of Europe's both industrial and consumer economies.
0: That's absolutely right. And it's not just energy. I mean, the other important aspect to this is that also things like fertilizer are, of course, based on fossil fuels. And that filters through the cost of food production. There's other derivatives, helium, for example, that plays a very important role in certain sectors. All of those will be more expensive. So it's not just energy, but it's all the derivatives from the petrochemical industry that we're using all across the economy. And that's why this has such fundamental impacts on the cost of living in Europe right now.
1: The fundamental cost of living in Europe. Okay. Obviously in the media, especially here in the United States, in speaking about Europe, the headlines have all been about jet fuel shortages that could be on the way. It seems as if, yes, while that is significant, especially during the summer holidays, that it's merely one of many ways in which, like as you said, the cost of living for Europeans is going to change dramatically. Now, let me go back to one thing you said about its LNG restrictions. On gas that's coming through the Strait of Hormuz that is especially hitting Europe hard. What were Europe's sort of storage capacities like prior to, say, these past 2 weeks? Was there, I guess I there wasn't enough in storage, but what technically is enough, Professor?
0: Well, they weren't great, to begin with. That's the part of the problem. We've just come out of the winter, and that's when gas demand is high because of heating and buildings, and that means there's less resilience in the system. For gas, it's different. For oil, there are mandatory emergency supplies that countries need to withhold from the market and can then release in an emergency situation. And then we've seen that happening, haven't we, a few weeks back when the International Energy Agency released those oil reserves. But for gas, nothing like that exists. So it's a lot tighter. And in research that we just published yesterday, we find that with any other supply side disruption, if any other geopolitical tension happens, then prices in Europe could really go through the roof because the market is extremely tight right now. And any other shortages could really worsen the situation quite dramatically.
1: And how does this then play into Europe's dependence already, or at least partial dependence on, say, energy from Russia, given vis-a-vis the Ukraine war?
0: Well, there's certainly now talk about allowing at least some Russian energy back into Europe, Russian diesel, for example, but also potentially LNG, that comes out of Russia. So that is definitely part of the discussion. But I think the United States currently benefit probably the most from the lack of LNG, from the Gulf region, and the absence of pipeline gas from Russia. So we're expecting a significant expansion of LNG from the US in the coming years in Europe.
1: Okay. Professor Rosenau, it seems as if Europe, well, actually the entire world, but we're focusing on Europe for the moment, is realizing the same thing that the US, well, the American people, I should be specific, are realizing, and that is so much of our energy stability has relied on the presumption of relatively frictionless passage of ships through the Strait of Hormuz. No matter what happens between the US, Israel, and Iran, I don't think anyone's necessarily saying that it's going to go back to what it was prior to the start of the Iran war. With that in mind, I mean, this seems to be a moment where Europe has to very strongly consider what a new normal will be if those energy supplies will always be considered more vulnerable or just de facto more expensive.
0: Absolutely, and there's sort of, to make it really simple, it's a fork in the road. Europe could go more towards what the US is doing right now and become more of a petro state. That's what some people are arguing, or go in the direction of China, which is an electro state. The difficulty is that Europe doesn't really have vast oil and gas resources in the same way that the US does, so there isn't really all that much choice. So there's really only a choice between continuous reliance on imported fossil fuels from overseas, or transitioning away from them. There isn't really very much in between.
1: We have just a few seconds left, Professor. Are any European nations concerned about recession now?
0: 100%. I mean, this is the number one issue. Politicians, but also the population, worried about the economy, European industry, jobs, the cost of living, that is front and center right now, all over Europe. So it's the number one issue.
1: Well, Jan Rosenau is leader of the energy program and professor of energy and climate policy at the University of Oxford in England. Professor Rosenau, thank you so much for joining us.
0: It's been a pleasure.
1: When we come back, we'll swing our attention over to Asia, where the energy crunch is even tighter. We'll be back. This is On Point.
2: It's WNYC and WNYC.org. And thanks for joining us for On Point. I'm Ion Levinson. Coming up at 9, Latino USA. And tonight, the Pulitzer Prize winning journalist Kaitlyn Dickerson will discuss why some immigrant mixed status families are choosing to self deport and the social impact of their loss. That's coming up at 9 here on WNYC. And the evening continues with Q at 10. And then 11 o'clock, it's New Sounds with John Schaefer. And tonight's episode, Mixed Messages. We're going to hear works that combine Renaissance polyphony and prog rock, art rock, and or thrashy noise. How's that for a combo? And it's all from the Brooklyn-based Simon Haynes. So that's coming up at 11 o'clock. And then I ask you, what are your plans for the weekend? It looks like lots of rain in store. Partly sunny for tomorrow, highs in the mid-60s. A chance of some morning rain on Saturday. Then I definitely expect some rain by the afternoon. Highs in the upper 50s. Rain on Sunday, probably before 2 p.m. with a high of 62. And then Memorial Day, mostly cloudy, about a 40% chance of showers and a high of around 70. Cloudy skies around the region. Kensington, 59 degrees, 58 degrees in Montclair. And here at our studios in Lower Manhattan, 60 degrees, cloudy skies. It's WNYC.
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1: You're back with On Point. I'm Meghna Chakraborty, and today we are talking about why so many energy experts and analysts are saying that another, a bigger global energy shock is maybe just weeks away, and inflation spikes and even some places recession could follow. Well, Jim Burkhardt joins us now. He's vice president and head of research for oil markets, energy and mobility at S&P Global Energy, and he joins us from Washington. Jim, welcome to On Point.
5: Thanks, Meghna.
1: Okay, so first of all, just sticking with what I said a second ago, have you seen anything like this in your lifetime where it seems like everyone, everywhere, all at once is saying it's about to get markedly worse?
5: It's extraordinary. And the consensus you see within the industry, I've never seen it, you know, that type of consensus. That's because, sometimes it's dangerous to say this, but we have never seen this before. There's never been a disruption of the magnitude that we have today.
1: Yeah, a little later in the show, we're going to talk about what is specifically different and the consequences of that between this energy squeeze, to put it mildly, and say the ones that we saw in the 1970s. But I did promise listeners that we want to talk about Asia and then also the Global South more broadly, because the last time we did an energy shock show, which wasn't that long ago when the Strait of Hormuz was first closed, even then, Asia seemed to be hit almost immediately and particularly hard. What's happening there now, Jim?
5: Yeah, the epicenter is, of course, Asia and the Middle East. And, you know, that's because half of Asia's crude oil imports came from the Middle East, and suddenly they're gone. Now, the impact isn't the same across all the countries. If you go to Northeast Asia, look at Japan, South Korea, China, they have very large emergency reserves. So that has helped cushion the impact so far for them. But if you look at Southeast Asia, Indonesia, Vietnam, Thailand, India, they had very little reserves, and they've had to really struggle, and they had to react quickly to the supply crisis beginning in March.
1: What does that look like on the ground? Because again, when we did that first show on Hormuz, gosh, maybe it was a little more over a month ago, a guest on that show told us that, for example, in Pakistan, they were closing schools for a period of a few weeks simply because they wanted to conserve energy. So in places like Vietnam, Malaysia, as you said, what's happening on the ground?
5: It's a similar thing. The work week has been shortened in some cases. The subsidies on fuel prices have been diminished, or they're rationing scarce fuel supplies that are still subsidized. Government workers are encouraged to work from home. Prime Minister Modi of India encouraged his fellow citizens not to travel abroad, to try and consume less. So it's really impacted the day-to-day living for people going to work, going to school, their urge to stay home and move around less.
1: Wow. Okay. So tell me a little bit more. I mean, the reliance on oil and energy from the Middle East, that 50% crude oil, is one thing, but the what I hear in the chorus of experts sounding the alarm now is that it's storage levels that are dropping. You know, you heard the phrase tank bottom before. Did Asia have, like, I guess it sounds like they didn't have adequate storage levels historically.
5: It depends on the country.
1: Okay.
5: So China has over 1 billion barrels of crude oil inventories. That's the biggest in the world by far. Japan has over 6 months, at least at the beginning of the crisis, had over 6 months of crude oil reserves. But it's the other countries that don't have those types of reserves, particularly in Southeast Asia, South Asia, East Africa. Those are the ones that are bearing the brunt of the crisis right now.
1: Do you know why they didn't have adequate reserves?
5: Well, it costs money.
1: Yeah.
5: So if you're going to store, you know, 1 billion barrels like China, that is a lot of money. And are you really going to need it? You know, you don't know. It's an expensive insurance policy. But those countries that have it are very glad to have it right now.
1: Yeah. Again, so this is part of that paradigm shift, right? Because it made logical sense that beforehand, with the presumption that oil and LNG could flow freely through the Strait of Hormuz, it makes sense that governments would say, well, we need to invest more in roads and schools and not so much in holding billions of gallons of barrels of oil. But now, tell me a little bit more about what especially those Southeast Asian countries and African nations are doing when this could be the new normal.
5: Well, some of the things they're doing right now are trying to find, you know, secure supply. You know, one example, Japan is helping to finance Vietnam's crude oil purchases. That's another big difference. Those who can afford to pay the prices are doing okay. Those who struggle to pay the prices, they're the ones suffering. Other example, Singapore and New Zealand just signed a deal where they will guarantee food and fuel supplies. Singapore will guarantee fuel supplies to New Zealand, and New Zealand will guarantee food supply to Singapore. Australia's foreign minister has been traveling around the region to China and elsewhere to try and secure supply. So the immediate need is, the immediate action is really focused on how can we get more supply. Now that there's less, we need to get as much as we can. Hmm. And that's where a lot of the effort's on, whether it's sharing with other countries or trying to secure state-to-state deals.
1: So it sounds like these economies, especially in Southeast Asia, are on shaky ground right now, Jim.
5: Unquestionably, the countries that were the most vulnerable mentioned, those are the ones that are, you know, struggling right now with this.
1: Well, they also happen to be very important for the global economy, though. I'm thinking about, you know, all the imports from Vietnam, from Singapore that go all the way around the world. I mean, how is Southeast Asia's particular dire situation now? How could that affect economies elsewhere?
5: Well, it can increase costs because moving stuff around, if you're making something in Vietnam and shipping it elsewhere, first of all, does that factory have all the fuel it needs? Does it have all the trucks to get it to port? If it does have the fuel, it's going to be more expensive. So shipping that the goods around the world that go to Southeast Asia and, more importantly, that come from Southeast Asia, that's simply going to cost more.
1: Okay, so let's move to the United States there now, because we talked about two major regions on planet Earth. And the question is, what could the impact here be? So, Jim, first of all, at the beginning of the show, we played some clips from other energy analysts, and they said, well, the U.S. isn't going to have a shortage, right? That tank bottom phrase kept coming up of storage, I guess, but that we're already in deficit. Your thoughts on that? I mean, how would you analyze that?
5: Yeah, I think that's the right way to think about it. You know, there's, you know, when something becomes scarce, like oil today, you're going to have higher prices. And those who can pay those higher prices, they won't have a shortage. But if you can't pay those higher prices, you will have a shortage. And the U.S., among all the major economies in the world right now, is very well positioned to deal with this at the moment.
1: And can we keep, you know, pumping enough oil to sort of manage the deficit and not have it tip over into something that becomes unsustainable?
5: Well, the U.S. cannot offset the loss of oil supply from the Gulf. No one can. The world cannot increase production elsewhere to offset. That's simply impossible right now. But the U.S. is exporting a record amount of crude oil and refined products. I mean, last week it was about over 13 million barrels per day of exports. That is enormous. So the U.S. exports, the U.S. production, U.S. exports are playing an important role in addressing the crisis right now.
1: Okay, so let me just bring the big G issue here to the table, and that is, of course, for the United States, gas prices. So here's Jason Bordoff. You heard him at the top of the show. He's director of the Columbia Center on Global Energy Policy, and he says the United States is most definitely not immune to this global energy shock.
6: Gasoline prices are going to keep going up because it is a global market. And, you know, at some point, there's dozens of tankers from Asia headed to the United States, ready to load up U.S. crude if we can. And the price in the U.S. is going to have to rise high enough to keep those barrels here and meet domestic demand.
1: Jim Burkhard, do you have a prediction or an estimate of where gas prices could be, say, by, I keep hearing the 4th of July as a potentially tipping point for the U.S.?
5: Well, in the summer, the oil industry, we call the summer the driving season. That's when more people drive, gasoline demand goes up. And yes, the U.S. is not immune. I mean, we've already seen prices go up quite a bit since February 28th. So the impact is here in the U.S. It's just not quite as severe as maybe one would have anticipated, given what's happened. But it's definitely here, and inventories can only go so far to address the issue. So we do see fundamental upward pressure on gasoline, you know, testing higher prices, perhaps new record highs. It would not be surprising if we see new record high prices for gasoline in the next 2 months.
1: I've been seeing some estimates that say, you know, very soon we could see an average national price, meaning it's going to be higher in some places in the country, of over $5 a gallon.
5: Yeah, that's entirely possible. Prices have been, again, they're already up quite a bit. It's probably just going to get tighter as we move further into driving season, particularly in the United States. So that fundamental pressure is going to remain there, which would push prices up higher.
1: Okay, let me ask you about then the long tail of this. Do you see gas companies as being very responsive to oil prices, say, if and when, we'll talk about how that's possible, but if they begin to go down?
5: What companies would do in response to falling
1: prices?
5: Yeah,
1: if the price of oil began to drop a little bit or the supplies became more secure, would the pump price reduce here in the United States?
5: It would eventually. I mean, the most important determinant of the gasoline price is the global price of crude oil. So if the crude oil prices were to diminish, then yes, you would see that that impact at the pump.
1: You sure about that? Because I'm seeing other industries, like we played some tape from Delta CEO a little while ago saying, in a different show, saying, well, you know, in order to maintain our profit margins, since jet fuel has become so much more expensive, we're going to keep our ticket prices high. I mean, what's stopping the gas companies here in the U.S. from doing the same thing?
5: Well, I would say the gasoline, how many airplane companies are there in the United States? How many gasoline stations are there? It's a different industry structure. Now, you go down the street, if a price is lower there, you're going to go fill up at that station down the street. So it's a very competitive industry. And you are right in the sense that, you know, when crude oil prices fall, you don't immediately see that impact on the gasoline price. But the price of crude oil is the single biggest component of the gasoline price. So if that falls, and again, it depends on how much. If you're talking a couple of dollars, you're not going to see it. If it falls $20, $30, and again, I wouldn't expect that to happen over the next few months. But if and when prices did fall later this year, next year, perhaps, eventually that would filter through to the pump price.
1: Okay, so here's what President Trump has been saying. This is just from Tuesday, just 2 days ago. He says, well, he expects the war with Iran to end soon. There's a lot of competing reporting about whether that is plausible at all. But here's the thing he said about the energy markets.
7: You're going to see oil prices plummet. They're going to come down. There's so much oil out there. They're going to come plummeting down.
1: How many Pinocchios would you give that, Jim?
5: Well, let me say this, that let's say just theoretically here that the Strait of Hormuz opens up or flows begin to increase, say, in the next few weeks. That's not a prediction. Just for the sake of argument, say that happens. There's a series of developments that have to happen to really unlock the whole oil system. The oil fields in the Gulf, many of them have been shut or their production is very low. You just don't flip those on, you know, overnight. It could take weeks, perhaps many months, for some of those oil fields that have been shut in or highly curtailed to get back up to the level of production that they were. We've never seen shut-ins or cutbacks in production, forced cutbacks like we've seen now. So the scale of the reopening is massive, and that will take time, many months.
1: And similarly for refineries in the region, right?
5: Refineries as well, and we don't yet have a really good grip on how severe the damage has been at some of the refineries. So that's a big uncertainty. But again, these are large industrial operations. You don't just flip the switch and here we go. It can take weeks, months to get that back up.
1: Okay, so this goes straight to why this is different and why you said at the beginning of our conversation that really people in your industry, well, anyone has, no one's really ever seen anything like this. Because for the oil shocks of the late 1970s, that wasn't because of a, you know, physical crippling of the global energy system, right? That was just a choice to restrict supply by OPEC.
5: Oh, the first one, the 1973 oil embargo, the mother of all oil crises. Yes, that was a political decision. There were later ones, the Iranian Revolution, the Iran-Iraq War. Those did have a physical impact. But you're right, the first one was a political decision.
1: Okay, and so, but the scale of the, let's say, during the Iran-Iraq War, et cetera. Oh, yeah, right, because oil fields were set on fire. Thank you for reminding me about that. Is it comparable to what we're seeing now?
5: No, either both in terms of volume or the percentage of global production. So just a quick number. If you look at the combined impact of the Iranian Revolution and the Iran-Iraq War, 78 to 1980, we lost about, at its peak, about 5-6 million barrels per day. And some of that was offset by higher production from Saudi Arabia. Today, the net loss is about 15 million barrels per day. As a share of global production, it's higher than it was during the late 70s. So this shock in volume terms and percentage terms, it's never been nothing nearly as severe as this.
1: The net loss is 15 million barrels per day.
5: Right.
1: Wow. What could that mean for long-term oil prices? I mean, I'm seeing some crazy estimates. I mean, look, people right now are like, I feel like they feel rather safe making very extreme estimates because this is truly undiscovered territory for us. But like, I'm seeing like what could be $200 a barrel, or conversely, it may never go back below $100 a barrel.
5: Well, it's possible we could see both. You know, the degree of uncertainty, you know, it kind of goes without saying the future is uncertain. Yeah, it always is. But in this particular environment, it's extreme uncertainty, if I could call it like that. So, you know, we will see pressure on prices for some time to come simply because of the supply loss. The world has to adjust to it. And then you will have countries reacting to it. They say, hey, look, we need to replenish our inventories or create emergency inventories. That will also lead to higher demand for a time. But then you also have another reaction. It's like, okay, let's try and limit or restrain our use of oil. And this is what happened in the 70s and 80s in Europe and the United States. That will happen as well. And one interesting part of that, I don't know if we want to go down this road, but Chinese EVs. That's not going to change the world overnight, but over time, it could have a big impact.
1: Oh, yeah. We did a show on Chinese EVs not that long ago, and it kind of blew my mind. It made me wish that we did import Chinese EVs into the United States. But wait, so you said restrict usage there, or you used a better term. That to me reminds me of lines at the gas station in the 1970s. You're not saying that that could be on the horizon here in the United States?
5: I don't think we'll have gasoline lines in the United States. We could have higher prices, possibly much higher prices, but not the gas lines of the 70s. That's because the U.S. is by far the largest oil producer in history. I mean, the U.S. essentially added a new Saudi Arabia to global oil supply in the last 20 years. I mean, it still blows my mind to say that.
1: Yeah,
5: So you're not
1: but
5: going to see that here.
1: we're still part of the global oil market, which is
5: Exactly.
1: why those high prices could go even higher. And when energy prices rise the way they are, the big inflation word is the next thing we think of. And so we'll talk about that in just a moment. This is On Point.
2: 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Coming up at 9, Latino USA Tonight, the Pulitzer Prize-winning journalist Caitlin Dickerson will be discussing why some immigrant mixed-status families are choosing to self-deport and the social impact of their loss. That's coming up at 9, right here on WNYC.
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1: You're back with On Point. I'm Meghna Chakrabarty, and today we are talking about why so many energy industry experts and analysts in the past couple of weeks have been almost simultaneously sounding the alarm about a huge and additional energy shock that could just be a couple of weeks away, and how in many countries around the world that will lead to a spike in inflation and possibly even recession. And Jim Burkhart joins us today. He's vice president and head of research for oil markets, energy, and mobility at S&P Global Energy. He's in Washington. And I'd like to bring in Daniel Spiro into the conversation now. He's a professor in the Department of Economics at Uppsala University, and he joins us from Uppsala, Sweden. Professor Spiro, welcome to you.
13: Thank you.
1: So first of all, tell us, I mean, do you see the possibility of even higher inflation and perhaps more significantly recession in several, if or not many, countries around the world?
13: Oh, yeah, certainly. I think that this is, like many have expressed, this is the biggest, at least physical, energy shock the world have faced, at least in modern times. I emphasize the word physical because I would like to nuance the concerns. I am very concerned, but if we compare to the 70s with the Suez crisis, that might have been less oil lost than now. But at that point in time, oil and energy was more important as a share of global GDP. Today, it's much lower. Also today, I think we have many ways to adapt that we didn't have there.
1: Professor Spiro, I'm just gonna jump in here because your line is just breaking up entirely. So can you hear me now? Okay, we're gonna try and get Professor Spiro in Sweden back here for just a second. So Jim, let me turn to you. I'd like to basically ask that same question, but in with respect to the United States, because energy, of course, drives the entire economy. And I'm seeing people, economic analysts saying, well, there are various parts of the U.S. economy that are signaling bright red alarm signs that inflation could go even higher.
5: Yeah, Meghna, I think that's a distinct possibility, especially when you look at what could happen to oil prices. But I got to say, if you just look at what's happened so far in the United States, if you were to ask me February 27th, hey, Jim, this is going to happen for the next 2 to 3 months, what would the impact be? It hasn't been as severe as I would have guessed, or I think any of my colleagues would have guessed at that time. Stock markets in the U.S., South Korea, Japan hit record highs in April. I mean, that's surprising, and it's surprising prices aren't higher already. So just want to make the point so far, and I don't want to diminish, you know, the challenges that many people face, particularly in Asia and Africa. But in terms of the impact, one would have expected at this point, given the Strait of Hormuz has been effectively shut for going on 3 months now, it hasn't been that severe yet. But we're not out of this. We're not out of this by any means, and that inflation pressure is there.
1: Yeah, so interesting that you turn to the market as a potential indicator, because just a couple of days ago, I was reading how Mark Zandi from Moody Analytics, he put the probability of a U.S. recession within the next year at 40% compared to a historical average about 15%. And one of the reasons why he said, well, he's like, the market is just disconnected from a consumer reality right now, because he says it's driven a lot by, you know, AI investment and speculation, hyperscalers, et cetera. But if you look at anywhere else in the U.S. economy outside of what's happening on trading floors, that you're seeing there's already basically a lot of upward pressure on prices and downward pressure on what people can afford.
5: Yes, I think we see that in a number of areas. And, you know, the gasoline prices, to give you an example, you know, in February, the average price for regular gasoline, so this isn't the super premium gasoline, but the regular gasoline most of us buy, you know, that was about $2.90 a gallon. Today, it's around $4.50 a gallon. So let's say you're filling up your car with 15 gallons. That's what I typically do, so I use that. You know, you're paying $24 more than you were in February right now. And if you're a truck driver, wow, the impact is even more severe. So, yeah, that has an impact, and it will have an impact it will build over time.
1: Yeah, well, what Zandi said was that he thinks that right now there's a game of like hall of mirrors going on between the Trump administration and the markets, because he said, well, the stock investors are looking to the president for assurance of potential government intervention if things, you know, go upside down. But the president's looking back at the stock market and it's very vivacious behavior right now and saying, well, everything's OK. But I think we have Daniel Spiro back from Uppsala, Sweden. Professor Spiro, can you hear me?
13: I hear you.
1: Okay, great. Apologies for the previous technical disruption there. But you were talking about how you wanted to put some nuance on the on this idea of the physical disruption to the supply of oil, and you were talking about the Suez crisis. So please go ahead and continue there.
13: Yeah, so exactly. So physically, this is certainly a very big shock, and I'm very concerned. But I think we're in a slightly different situation compared to the 70s. So today, oil and energy is a smaller share of economic activity. We also have more possibilities to adapt to energy and oil shortages. So, you know, for example, people can work from home. Some people have electric vehicles. There's other energy sources, and we have storage. So, you know, the total economic effect is essentially when we multiply the physical effect with the ability to adapt. And so whether it's going to be bigger or smaller than the 70s is a little bit hard to say.
1: Okay, good. Well, I appreciate that because it puts some logical boundaries around the comparison with past shocks. But let's then refocus on what we know about what's happening now. I mean, what would your analysis be on the potential for increased inflation? I mean, obviously, I'm here in the United States, but, you know, pick anywhere, Europe, Asia, et cetera.
13: I'm pretty sure that this is going to translate to inflation and possibly even stagflation. So the order of things that things are going to happen here is first we see a deficit like now, and then prices rise. Then eventually when storage or the ability to use the storage falls, then we get a shortage. And what happens then is that production falls because we need energy to produce things for the economy, right? Mm-hmm. And then prices rise even more, and we're going to produce less. And you know, those effects can be quite severe. Then in the next stage, what happens is that when prices rise of the things that I produce, and you need to buy the things from me, then you need to raise your prices to someone else. So then you raise your prices, and then that person raises their prices, and then, you know, I buy from them, and essentially we might go into an inflationary spiral.
1: A global inflationary spiral, it sounds like, given how interconnected these economies are.
13: Yes, it could be. So, you know, one thing is the value chains within countries, mm-hmm. but of course, like a country like Sweden, where I live, we are very exposed because we're relying on exporting our things and importing a lot. So we are very trade dependent. So we might import inflation from other countries.
1: So I was thinking how earlier Professor Jan Rosenau at Oxford was saying that a lot of these, that Europe could reach a kind of tipping point in perhaps even the next couple of weeks. If that's the case, let's start off within Europe. Do you think that this negative feedback loop of inflation that could lead to a significant spike very, very soon, Professor Spiro?
13: So the spiral, I think that spiral that I described, I think it's going to be more delayed. So it's probably going to happen later. Of course, all of this is very, very uncertain, but I would think that it happens later. My sense, but this is a little bit of guesswork because, you know, the data that we're relying on our analysis on is always lagging. So my sense is that the storage that we have for oil and gas and so on might last for a little bit longer, but it's gradually gonna decrease. So I'm not that worried that it's gonna happen within a few weeks, but you know, eventually if the Hormuz remains closed, then it will happen. Mm. And even after the Hormuz opens, it might continue because we don't know the physical state of the strait. you can have, like somebody else earlier mentioned, some of the production facilities and the infrastructure in the Hormuz has been damaged and so on. So this is not going to end just because the war or whatever you want to call it ends.
1: Okay. Jim, can we, I just want to come back here to the United States because I'm trying to understand, like, what are the signals that we should be paying a lot of attention to in order to understand the immediate future of the U.S. economy. And I've been reading that the bond market is starting to make some noise, right, with yields spiking to places. Well, for example, for the 30-year T-note, that it's hit a level that hasn't been seen since back in 2008.
5: Yeah, that's right. I was going to mention that. The most important price in the world is the price of money. And the most visible price of money is the cost of U.S. government debt. So, yes, the government yields or the interest rate that the U.S. government needs to pay to borrow money, that's gone up over the last 2 months. Now, is it just because of Hormuz? You know, there's some other factors, but Hormuz is certainly a key part of that. So higher interest rates that the U.S. government has to pay, that certainly is a pretty visible and clear signal that there's pressure.
1: Oh, yeah. And one of the most immediate sort of domino impacts from higher treasury rates is that also, like, everything else goes up too. Auto loans, mortgages. I think mortgages are now at a kind of a new high. They're 30-year fixed rates just hit their highest level since July of last year. So let's listen to what members of the Trump administration are saying, specifically the U.S. Energy Secretary Chris Wright. He appeared on Meet the Press earlier this month, so in May, and he said that the war in Iran could actually eventually increase the flow of energy in the future, even if things are extremely challenging for global economies right now.
14: When we start to get free flow of traffic through the Straits of Hormuz, energy prices will come down. And by ending Iran's ability to get a nuclear weapon, they are the biggest threat in the world to the flow of global energy. They've killed more American soldiers over the last two decades than any other power. They're the giant force of destabilization. They're the largest sponsor of terrorism around the planet. So ending Iran's nuclear program, that is massively positive for the flow of energy, meaning more energy will flow in the future, meaning lower energy prices for Americans and the rest of the world. Long term, this is a great move. Short term, it's causing some discomfort.
1: Professor Spiro, let me ask you, to me, when I hear the U.S. Energy Secretary say, well, Iran's nuclear program is really the reason why energy prices have been so high, it seems to me that he's saying, well, look at this apple over here. The existence of the apple is the reason why the orange on your counter is slowly rotting away. I mean, it's related, but only very, very tenuously. Professor, what do you think?
13: I think I agree with you. So, you know, their nuclear program might have been the reason why the U.S. and Israel attacked Iran, but I don't think that their nuclear program has caused any major concerns for the global energy market until now. I think he could be right, though, that in the long term, oil prices are going to go down. And the main reason for that, I think, is going to be that big parts of the world are going to say, we do not want to be reliant on this market, so let's find alternatives.
1: Interesting. Jim, what do you think?
5: Yes, if you look at what China has done, the development of their EV industry, here I am again talking about Chinese EVs, but that was a decision made many, many years ago because something like this could happen. And China was exposed. It's vulnerable. So China has made the decision to electrify transportation to a much greater degree than anywhere else in the world among major economies. So other countries will look to that to some degree. We will also see some countries look to increase domestic production. Could be renewables, could be coal, could be oil, could be natural gas. You know, Indonesia, for example, is accelerating trying to attract money to expand its oil production. So we will see both more investment in oil and gas, but also efforts to diversify into renewables, EVs, and other such things.
1: Yeah. Professor Spiro, just another question focusing on the Iran war, which is the cause of all of this. I mean, even if the United States and Israel came to some sort of agreement with Iran regarding its nuclear program, I mean, do you see a future in which the flow of energy through the Strait of Hormuz goes back to what it was, again, I use the word relatively frictionless beforehand, to what it was before the Iran war began? To me, that seems to be the sort of the really key question here.
13: I doubt that. And I doubt it for several reasons. I mean, there is such a scenario. I don't find it particularly likely. For one, you know, there's still going to be the tensions and the conflict that has been built up now and come to surface between Iran and you know, Saudi Arabia and the neighbors. So that's one thing. Another thing is that what we're seeing also in parallel is essentially OPEC breaking up. Some countries are leaving. It's unclear whether the OPEC countries, which are essentially bombing each other now, could continue that collusion. And you know, that collusion has costs, right? But on the other hand, it also creates stability. So I think we're looking for even more volatility in the oil market, you know, over the next, say, 5 or 10 years.
1: Mm. Well, Jim Burkhard, we have just a few seconds left. I guess my last question is the most practical one, and I should have asked it a lot earlier, which is for all the people listening, for Americans who are, you know, we're looking right now at the summer season, what do you think they should expect and how would you recommend they manage it?
5: Well, don't be surprised if prices go higher, especially over the next couple of months. And it depends on how much you spend on gasoline. How important is that in your family's budget? If it is quite important, as it is for many of us, then plan to make adjustments to fit that in or travel less.
1: Well, Jim Burkhard is Vice President and Head of Research for Oil Markets, Energy and Mobility at S&P Global Energy. Thank you so much for being with us, Jim.
5: Thank you, Magna.
1: And Daniel Spiro, Professor at the Department of Economics at Uppsala University in Sweden. Professor Spiro, thank you very, very much.
13: Thanks for having me.
1: I'm Magna Chakrabarty. This is On Point.
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2: 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So do you have any plans for Memorial Day weekend? 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
18: From Futuro Media and PRX, it's Latino USA. I'm Maria Hinojosa. Today, a conversation with Pulitzer Prize-winning journalist Caitlin Dickerson about immigrant mixed status families turning their back on the country they've called home.
19: Who does their choice to leave the United States actually benefit? What are the collateral consequences that we're not thinking about in this historic moment that we're living through?
18: And with the legal fight against abortion pills back in the news, we trace a network of Brazilian women who discovered a method to have safe abortions around the world.
20: For people who were pregnant and did not want to be, Cytotec's side effect was a solution.
18: All this coming up on Latino USA. Stay with us. No te vayas.
21: Live from NPR News in Washington, I'm Ryland Barton. Congress is leaving town for a week-long recess. That means lawmakers will miss President Trump's June 1st deadline to fund immigration enforcement for the next 3 years. It comes after Trump created a nearly $1.8 billion fund that may grant money to January 6th Capitol rioters. Former Republican Senate leader Mitch McConnell called the move, quote, utterly stupid, morally wrong. As NPR's Eric McDaniel reports, negotiations fell apart.
22: The fund out of the Department of Justice, nearly $2 billion meant to pay folks who've been victimized by the government. Acting Attorney General Todd Blanche told Congress that might include people who attacked lawmakers and police on January 6, 2021, as President Trump tried to remain in power despite losing the 2020 presidential election. As you might imagine, that upset some folks, which when both chambers have nearly the smallest majorities you could have is a problem.
21: NPR's Eric McDaniel reporting. The next person who scans your luggage at the airport might not be a federal worker. The Trump administration wants private companies to play a bigger role in airport security than they have in decades. NPR's Bill Chappell reports.
23: The Transportation Security Administration, or TSA, says it plans to announce the first 2 to 3 airports in its new Gold Plus program later this year. The voluntary program expands on a system that currently lets around 20 airports use private contractors rather than federal officers. They include San Francisco and Kansas City. TSA would maintain oversight at airports that join the Gold Plus program, but private companies would gain more control over the equipment. TSA wants to move toward a future where AI improves screening imagery and gives travelers accurate wait times for checkpoints. But a union representing federal workers says privatizing security would take thousands of jobs away from officers who've been keeping air passengers safe. Bill Chappell, NPR News.
21: California Democratic Governor Gavin Newsom has signed an executive order to help protect workers from AI. NPR's John Ruich has more.
24: The forecasts can be dire when it comes to the effect of AI on jobs, and it's something a lot of people are worried about, according to polls. Newsom's executive order directs the state to dig into the issue. Within a half a year, for instance, the Labor and Workforce Department must submit a review of policies and practices that provide workers with a safety net. It also has to come up with a plan for expanding enrollment in employment insurance and make recommendations for how to boost worker training. Newsom directed part of the government to team up with the University of California and Stanford to develop ways to help AI advance the public good and address problems facing society. Newsom says California has led the way on innovation, and now it needs to reimagine work, governance, and how people prepare for the future. John Ruich, NPR News.
21: Stephen Colbert's long run on The Late Show ends tonight. CBS announced last summer that Colbert's show would end, citing economic reasons after 11 seasons. Some, including Colbert, suspect political pressure played a role in the decision. Colbert leaves as the ratings leader in late-night TV. You're listening to NPR News from Washington. Tennessee officials have called off the lethal injection of Tony Carruthers, who was convicted of kidnapping and murdering three people in 1994, after his executioners tried and failed for over an hour to find a vein for a backup IV line as required by state law. Republican Governor Bill Lee says the state will not try again for at least a year. An attorney for Carruthers said she saw him wincing and groaning as the medical team worked. Two-time NASCAR Cup Series champion Kyle Busch died at the age of 41. From member station WFAE, Kenneth Lee reports.
25: Richard Childress Racing announced Thursday that Busch had been hospitalized with an unspecified severe illness and would miss this weekend's Coca-Cola 600 at the Charlotte Motor Speedway. Hours later, NASCAR announced his death. Busch was in his 22nd full-time season in NASCAR and won 63 races in the Cup Series. In a joint statement, his family, Richard Childress Racing, and NASCAR called him a future Hall of Famer and a once-in-a-generation talent. Busch's final victory came just last week in the NASCAR Craftsman Truck Series race at Dover Motor Speedway in Delaware. Busch is survived by his wife, Samantha, and their two children. For NPR News, I'm Kenneth Lee in Charlotte.
21: 274 climbers successfully scaled Mount Everest in a single day, setting a new record. Climbers reached the summit from the popular southern route in Nepal. Earlier in the week, veteran mountain guide Kami Rita Sherpa scaled the peak for the 32nd time, breaking his own record. The Everest climbing season began late this year due to risks from a huge block of ice over the key route. You're listening to NPR News from Washington.
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3: This weekend is the unofficial start to summer, and I have a

0: though, has some descriptions of violence against women. So please take care. It is springtime in New York City. It's April 14th. And I'm in a studio near Times Square. And I'm here to meet up with journalist Caitlin Dickerson. We're going to be talking about some of her latest reporting about the increasing attacks on immigrants under Donald Trump. And our conversation feels more urgent than ever on this particular day because an alarming new story dropped.
1: The death of a Mexican man in ICE custody is raising questions about the conditions in immigration detention centers. In a notification to lawmakers, ICE says 49-year-old Alejandro Cabrera Clemente was found unresponsive last Wednesday at Wynn Correctional Center in Louisiana.
0: Alejandro was the 47th person to die in immigrant detention in 15 months under the second Trump administration. And just this year alone, at least 17 people have died. That is the highest number of deaths in more than 20 years. The consequences of Trump's escalating policies is exactly the kind of work that Caitlin covers as a staff writer at The Atlantic. She's been reporting on the issue since the Obama years, and she's one of the leading voices on immigration reporting today, and that work earned her a Pulitzer in 2023.
2: The numbers are startling. We haven't seen deaths this frequently, and the information that we're getting about the deaths feels very murky.
0: About 70,000 people are detained in ICE facilities across the United States right now. That's more than any time in U.S. history. And makeshift facilities are being built at record-breaking numbers.
2: And I guess I'm not surprised that we're seeing these high numbers of health and safety incidents and deaths because of just how quickly the correctional system has expanded. And in fact, wouldn't be surprised if it continues.
0: For this story, reporter Caitlin Dickerson helps break down the conditions children are facing in immigrant detention. We're going to talk about why some mixed status families are choosing to leave the United States and why she believes the average person can actually do more to fight back. From raids to detention to deportation, there's a lot of data out there about what the Trump administration's crackdown actually looks like. The Trump administration has also repeatedly touted claims that nearly 2 million people have decided to leave the country and quote unquote self-deport. But Trump has not backed up this claim, and experts agree that these numbers are probably highly exaggerated. What is true is that some people have chosen to leave on their own terms. And that is where I'm going to start my conversation with Caitlin, because she recently published an essay in The Atlantic profiling a family with mixed immigration status and how they're navigating this tough decision as to whether to stay or go.
2: So my story with the Cruz family goes way back because I first met them in 2016. I was at the New York Times. Trump had just been elected a couple of months earlier, and I was really curious about what mixed status families were going to do.
0: The father, Irby, is from Oaxaca, Mexico, and he's lived in the United States, in New York, in Harlem for about 25 years without legal status. Irby married Rachel, a U.S. citizen who grew up in Philadelphia in 2009. And they have two daughters, Anna and Sarah.
2: I went to their house one night for dinner and I met Irby in person, who was also just immediately someone who stood out to me. He's got a kind of poetic way of describing his circumstances. And the situation was immediately so complex and so clear. This was somebody who did everything they could to try to get right by the American immigration system and just again and again got doors slammed in his face. So I walked with them through this process of determining 10 years ago what to do. And ultimately they ended up staying. We stayed in touch, but Rachel in particular had made a point to reach out to me when the Biden administration announced this program, Keeping Families Together, in the summer of 2024, saying, hey, Caitlin, it looks like Irby might finally get legal status after all these years.

0: And then just a few months later, I got another message. Actually, we're leaving.
1: They decided to move to Oaxaca, the place Irby left more than 25 years ago, a place Rachel, his wife, and their two daughters had never even visited. Can you walk us through what led them to finally say, we gotta go?
0: And they made this decision in November, right after Trump was elected. And so people told them that they were overreacting and they should calm down, you know, that New York is a sanctuary city, that Irby has an American citizen spouse. A lot of people think wrongly that that automatically qualifies you for some sort of protection. There are more than 4 million American citizens and permanent residents who have a spouse without status and have no way of gaining one. So living in New York, just being so well established in the community, being homeowners, Irby was an institution at this Upper West Side bistro where he'd worked for more than a decade. Rachel was so deeply ensconced in the New York City public school system. And the girls, Anna and Sada, they're complicated because they are such proud New Yorkers, but they also love their dad. And when they understood how serious the risk was that he was facing, they were all in.
1: I'm thinking about actually the social impact that their departure is having here in New York. What's the kind of social impact here on the U.S. side?
0: So where to begin? Rachel and Irby had a lot of friends and had a lot of goodbyes to say that were really painful. I know for Rachel, she's not somebody who tends towards self-pity, as I think you can read in the story. She almost never feels bad for herself because in this situation, she knows she can come back and she can catch up with people. And really, Irby is the one who may never come back to the United States, who may never get to see his colleagues at the restaurant where he worked ever again, his neighbors in the community that he was close with. And Rachel's parents have really, really struggled. This is a really close family, but they, on the very early side, were very supportive of the choice because they knew it wouldn't be worth it to basically sit and wait for something terrible to happen.
1: Which would be another kind of trauma.
0: Exactly. ICE coming for Irby, whether it was at work, in front of the girls, it was going to be traumatic for everybody. And then land Irby in this immigration detention system, which is increasingly unsafe.
1: So they are now in Oaxaca. The family is together. So tell us a little bit about how they are doing right about now.
0: Crossing borders, it transforms you permanently. And I think people have no choice but to try to establish a new identity and a new place where they fit if they're forced to move home or if they're forced to move for the first time, which is the case for Rachel and the girls. I think for Irby, the transition is really specifically challenging because this is a man who's in his 40s, who spent his entire adult life in the United States. And now Irby is going back to Mexico, where he had a lot of relatives, but even they feel like they don't know him. His relatives said to me, we never thought we were going to see him again. We mourned him as if he had experienced a kind of death. He feels ill-equipped to be that support that he's been. And so he really feels like he's starting over from square one, stumbling a lot and having to do it in front of Rachel and the girls, which is really hard. So it's going to be a long process.
1: And so the question, Kaylin, is when you have readers taking in the Cruz story, what is it that we need to understand about this moment in American history?
0: I wanted people to think about what we're losing. The debate around immigration is so often about people who want to come to the United States and should we let them come in? And so I think a question that the Cruz family story raises for me is, who does their choice to leave the United States actually benefit? What are the collateral consequences that we're not thinking about in this historic moment that we're living through? The ones that aren't as visible or aren't necessarily as dramatic. You know, Irby wasn't, he didn't have his car window smashed. He wasn't dragged on the ground or thrown into a detention center. But his loss and his family's loss is still a really significant one. Does that serve us as a country?
1: Coming up on Latino USA, We talk about Caitlin's recent reporting on the abuses that are happening at facilities like Dilley in Texas.
0: What reporters have found in looking at 911 logs and reviewing internal ICE records is that lots of kids are not getting the emergency medical care that they need until way too late, which can be really, really dangerous.
1: Stay with us. No te vayas.
2: 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A pseudoscience researcher investigates, plus genetics pioneer Mary Claire King on her life in the lab. It's Science Friday. 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
1: It's Latino USA. I'm Maria Hinojosa. I'm going to continue my conversation now with Pulitzer Prize winner Caitlin Dickerson. And we're going to talk now about the conditions inside the Dilley Family Immigration Detention Center in Texas. This is a place where children and families are held. Children just like little Liam Conejo Ramos. You might remember an image of Liam that went viral. The five-year-old was standing outside in the snowy, frigid weather in Minnesota. He was wearing that famous blue bunny hat after his father had been detained by ICE. Then there was another photo that was released of Liam.
0: When I saw the photo of Liam, I think it was just a week after he'd arrived at Dilley. He was in this lethargic state, kind of half awake, half asleep. His mom said, he told reporters that he wasn't eating, that he'd been vomiting. It was the look of a child that I've seen many, many times in detention facilities. So I think I was experiencing this dissonance where so many people became invested in Liam's story after they saw the first picture of him looking scared, but looking bright-eyed and healthy outside of his house when he was detained, and then could not believe this transformation. He's in this facility that's in a remote plot of land in the hot Texas. It's in both a desert and a floodplain, believe it or not. So it's a really inhospitable environment. And ironically, Dilley was opened and intended to kind of be a humane alternative to past failed experiments with family detention. It opened in 2014 under the Obama administration, but consistently again and again since then, we've seen in ICE's own accountability offices have found many issues there with regard to the availability of health care, with the consistency and the quality of the food, the drinking water. And then too, I think part of what we could see in that picture of Liam was also emotionally what goes on for a child in detention. And it's the shock. I mean, there are lots of child welfare experts, some who've been employed by the government, who analyzed these facilities and found that there really is no way to detain a child without harming them.
1: And this is a detention center for children. And also underscoring, it was opened under the Obama administration. Biden closes Dilley, but then Trump pretty much immediately opens it. What is different in terms of what's happening at Dilley now?
0: A lot of the issues that we're talking about at Dilley right now are longstanding issues. I think some newer or exacerbated phenomena that have stuck out to me are, it seems like the staff, and this may have to do with the rapid turnover. Staff don't seem to be responding as quickly when kids are having medical emergencies. So you have a lot of sick kids in this facility. We're talking about an environment with people from all over the country stuffed together in one place, and overnight, basically, kids become sick when they get to Dilley. That's expected. But how does the staff respond? What reporters have found in looking at 911 logs and reviewing internal ICE records is that lots of kids are not getting the emergency medical care that they need until way too late, which can be really, really dangerous. Another is the length of time that people are spending inside of Dilley. Because of a longstanding federal court case, families were only supposed to be detained at Dilley for 20 days maximum. And that was a court's way of trying to minimize harm to children who are detained there. Even though that ruling is still in place, the Trump administration has been fighting it in court and not following it at the same time. So when I published my story, I think the average length of time in Dilley was more than 50 days, may have even been 60 days. And there was a family that had been in there for about 5 months. And the hope of the Trump administration was to be able to detain more and more children and for unlimited lengths of time. That's the goal that they're working toward.
1: The children are being detained in our country without due process. So this is what you wrote. You said, detained children experience more stress than their bodies can handle and are profoundly destabilized by seeing their parents' fear and helplessness. And I'm wondering what you think or what you hope that people really understand about these detention facilities.
0: I think one thing that's important to remember, this facility is run by a private prison company. So what they do is prisons. And those are the types of conditions that you can expect. Dilley is interesting in that, as I mentioned, it was meant to be and kind of billed as a humane alternative for housing children. And so it has these amenities that on their face look kind of impressive. You know, there's a hair salon where kids can go and get their hair cut. When I visited at one point, they were offering a Zumba class for mothers. There's a daycare where you can drop your child off in 2-hour increments. If you have a meeting with your lawyer or you have a court date, these amenities on their face seem like, oh, wow, this isn't a normal detention center or jail. And yet, when I got there, you could immediately see that families were walking around looking almost sedated. It's so hot for one thing. It's immediately kind of dehydrating to be on the facility's campus at all. And the water, they say, smells like chlorine. People talk about mold in places where they go to get water, to fill up glasses or water bottles. And so people are scared to drink the water. Women are scared to make formula for their babies. It's a detention center that's kind of disguised as something else, in which everyone there can feel. I mean, there are correctional officers who are patrolling it constantly. They leave the lights on in the rooms where the families sleep 24/7. There's a mother I interviewed for a story who told me that her kid would throw up every time they would walk just outside the dining hall at the thought of entering. And I also interviewed a Dilley employee who'd recently quit his job for my most recent story, who said that every day they were cleaning up vomit in the dining hall. That weighed on him so much that he ended up quitting his job. So it's a very, very heavy environment, which again, I think just underscores the conclusion that was originally reached by DHS under the Obama administration. They put together this panel of experts who was supposed to recommend ways to improve the detention system. And they just came back and said, we can't do this. There is no way to humanely detain kids. And yet 10 years later, here we are.
1: So a lot of times, Caitlin, when people hear our reporting, it feels too overwhelming. So what do you say to someone who is listening to this or reading your pieces and saying, there's nothing I can do about this? This is out of my control. It's too big.
0: I think when it comes to immigration enforcement, I think there is something that the public can do if they want to, right? I mean, that's their choice. Our job as journalists is to tell people what's happening, and then they decide what to do about it. That's how democracy works. On this issue in particular, where we know that the administration is acting in a way that conflicts with what public opinion tells us the public wants, we've seen change take place. Yes, a lot of money has been delegated toward this deportation campaign, and that train has left the station. But think back to family separations that took place in 2017 and 2018. That policy ended because of the public outcry. And similarly, after the chaos in Minnesota earlier this year, things slowed down. Things have changed.
6: Thousands of ICE agents and other federal officers will be packing up and pulling out of Minneapolis.
0: And I'm going to put an asterisk next to slow down because ICE is very much still trying to make as many arrests as they possibly can. But the most violent tactics that people were seeing in the streets and decrying, we're not seeing them anymore. And so I think that shows that this administration is responsive to what the public has to say if they're making themselves heard. And I think increasingly, Congress is also feeling the pressure to be responsive, which is perhaps even more important. I mean, Congress has the power of the purse and really has so much control over what ICE does. They have the power to demand that conditions improve inside detention facilities. A million things Congress could do, could say ICE needs to maintain certain standards for vetting new officers, for training new officers. Congress could establish limitations on who ICE should be arresting and who they shouldn't be arresting. So there is actually a lot of space, I think, for the public to, now that people are learning so much about immigration enforcement, make their preferences known.
1: How are you processing the fact that some of us have been waving the red flag, right, on the issue of immigration for decades and saying this is happening in our country and almost being dismissed because it was like, well, but those are bad immigrants and it'll never really impact us. And it's a small little slice. And the fact that mainstream American journalism actually did not come around to understanding ICE deportations, family separations, cruelty, deaths in detention camps until it feels like just now.
0: I mean, mainstream media has been unequivocally and woefully behind on this issue for a long time. So in a way, I'm not surprised by the fact that the issue went ignored for so long. I think it's great. I sort of can't believe how many people are covering immigration right now and doing an incredible job. And it's like, wow, the country is so much more knowledgeable for the fact that there's an army of people who are now focused on this issue. It is interesting, though, that the concerns people are raising are so old. And I think the question now, which we've both heard again and again, it happens cyclically, is will there be a change? And so I think we've sort of been left at the altar a bunch of times on this issue. I don't know that there actually will be a change, but I think that it's been amazing to see how much people are learning because journalism is actually doing its job.
1: Caitlin Dickerson, thank you so much for joining us on Latino USA.
0: Thank you so much for having me.
1: That was Caitlin Dickerson, a staff writer at The Atlantic. And now, another story in the headlines, this time about abortion pills. It's been almost 4 years since the U.S. Supreme Court overturned Roe v. Wade. And since then, the attacks on reproductive rights haven't stopped. Abortion medication is now the latest target of the anti-abortion movement. And their strategy focuses now on limiting access to one of the main abortion pills across the country. It's a pill called mifepristone.
7: Abortion rights now back in front of the Supreme Court. The makers of the abortion pill mifepristone filing an emergency appeal asking the justices to restore access to the medication after a lower court on Friday cut off mail order access to the drug.
1: The news broke a couple of weeks ago, and the Supreme Court temporarily restored access to mifepristone by mail. But the legal battle is far from over. Medical studies have proven that mifepristone is safe to use. While abortion pills today account for over 60% of all abortions in the United States, mifepristone is often used in combination with another pill that's called misoprostol. And the World Health Organization has confirmed You can also have a safe abortion by taking misoprostol alone. So today, dear listener, we're going to bring back the story of misoprostol. It's the other abortion pill, and the story of the Brazilian women who discovered it. It's from our award-winning series, The Network, co-produced by Latino USA and NPR's Embedded. In the three-part series, hosts Marta Martinez and Victoria Estrada follow women across the Americas who developed a revolutionary way to have safe abortions without doctors in countries where abortion was banned or where access was very hard. And today, their impact is still felt globally, even right here in the United States. For this piece, Marta and Victoria take us to Brazil, where this new abortion method started.
8: It was one of those moments when people understand they're witnessing history. They remember where they were.
9: I was standing at my standing desk in my house, waiting. And
10: I just started crying at my desk.
11: It was totally surreal.
12: They remember where they were when Roe versus Wade fell.
13: The biggest change to abortion rights in the United States in nearly half a century is here.
12: The Supreme Court had made its decision.
13: A ruling that ends the constitutional right to an abortion.
8: While abortion rights opponents celebrated the news that Roe had been overturned,
14: we will abolish abortion.
8: Many abortion rights supporters feared the U.S. was going backwards.
10: Back to like the 1900s? Like, what are they going to take from us next?
12: Back to a more dangerous time.
15: This is an emergency. This is an extreme crisis. People will die across the country.
8: The day after the fall of Roe, 13 states immediately banned or severely limited abortion. Eventually, nearly half of all states did. And within a month of the ruling, dozens of clinics stopped performing abortions, forcing many Americans to travel hundreds of miles to get one. Other laws targeted abortion providers.
16: Are you scared?
17: I am scared, and I think a lot of us are, because there's nowhere else in medicine that is policed and regulated and now criminalized to such a degree.
14: You don't care if people die.
12: But not all abortion rights supporters felt this way.
18: Everybody was so calm in the network.
12: The network. It's what we're calling the diffuse set of people who are expanding abortion access in an unconventional way. They were not panicking.
8: This network, it's hard to even describe because it's not formal or centralized. There's no CEO. No headquarters.
12: Some people work together, but plenty don't know each other. They're midwives and nurses, grandmothers and friends.
8: This network crosses borders and reaches people throughout the world, from South Africa to Myanmar to Mexico and all over the United States. What unites the network is how they are expanding abortion access, by helping women have safe abortions on their own, without a doctor involved.
12: Their method grew out of a very small thing. It actually fits in the palm of your hand.
8: But despite being physically tiny, when it comes to reproductive health, doctors, researchers, and people working in this field say it's been
16: monumental.
9: Extraordinarily important.
19: Fundamental.
20: It's a lifesaver in so many ways.
21: It's the equivalent to the discovery of penicillin because it's a before and after.
12: But unlike penicillin, this discovery has not been universally embraced. Instead, it's the latest target of abortion restrictions that continue to make the news.
22: The future of abortion access could be impacted by a new lawsuit just filed by the Attorney General of Texas.
23: A long dormant federal law prohibits the mailing of any supplies used for abortions.
24: Possession could be punishable by up to 5 years in prison.
12: I'm Victoria Estrada.
8: And I'm Marta Martinez. We've been covering reproductive rights in the Americas for years now.
12: And when we started to see more and more challenges to abortion access in the U.S., we immediately thought about Latin America, because historically, Latin America has had strict abortion bans.
8: But as research from around the world shows, bans don't stop people from getting abortions. They just lead them to take more risks to end their pregnancies.
12: But nearly 40 years ago in Latin America, women developed an abortion method that was medically safe and effective, no doctor needed.
8: It all started in Brazil, where this method was born in the late 1980s. Victoria and I took a trip in 2024, and one of the people we interviewed was Jacqueline Pitangui.
2: Hi, Jacqueline.
8: Jacqueline is a longtime feminist advocate.
2: How was your day?
8: And she lived through Brazil's military dictatorship. When the dictatorship fell in 1985, she fought to get women's rights into Brazil's new constitution. Because women at the time had so little say in their workplaces, marriages, or over their bodies.
3: So here in front, you have the Christ.
2: Oh, it's right here.
3: Right here.
8: But from Jacqueline's balcony in Rio de Janeiro, we could see what's probably the most iconic image of Brazil, the statue of Christ the Redeemer.
2: So you see it every day in the morning when you wake up?
3: I see Christ every day when I wake up.
12: Say hello.
3: Yeah, I say hello, Christ. How are you? Be good, Jesus Christ.
8: It's this huge sculpture overlooking the whole city of Rio de Janeiro. It's this constant reminder of the influence Catholicism has had on Brazil for much of its history.
3: For the Catholic Church, contraception has always been a key issue.
8: Until the 80s, many Brazilian women didn't have great access to birth control. Before then, in the poorest region of the country, women had on average almost 6 children.
12: We heard that some women just didn't know much about their own bodies.
8: This lack of knowledge had serious consequences.
3: The significant, let's call punishment, it was on women's bodies. Death or morbidity.
4: Okay.
2: Could you just count to 10?
4: Um, dois, três.
8: In the 1980s, Brazil's maternal mortality rate was higher than most of the rest of the world.
4: Eu vivi uma época que as mulheres adoeciam e morriam.
5: I lived through a time when women got sick and died of infection, died of bleeding, young women, extremely young women.
12: This is Dr. Rivaldo Albuquerque.
4: Sou médico ginecobstetra.
5: I am a gynecologist. I am a practicing Catholic, and I have been working with women's health since I was a medical student.
12: We visited Rivaldo in the coastal city of Recife in northeast Brazil. It's the poorest region in the country. When he started working in a public hospital in 1985, the state that Recife is in had the highest maternal mortality rate in all of Brazil. Rivaldo saw it every day in the emergency room, like complications from abortion.
8: Abortion was, and still is, illegal in most cases in Brazil. But that doesn't mean women were not getting abortions. Research from that time estimated there were between 1 and 4 million abortions happening in the country every year.
4: As pessoas que tinham...
5: People who had the money could look for doctors who did abortions in clinics, in hospitals, with every safety precaution, using sterilized material.
12: In other words, people who had the money could go see a doctor who was willing to break the law for the right price. Those were not the women who ended up in the emergency room where Rivaldo worked. His patients had often gone to places that were less reputable and unsafe.
8: Others just tried to self-manage their abortion. We heard about lots of ways.
6: Herbs.
8: Teas or drinks.
6: Insertion of foreign objects.
4: Hastes de guarda-chuva.
12: The rods of an umbrella.
8: By the time women got to Rivaldo, they often had perforations in their uterus, hemorrhages, and serious infections.
12: Rivaldo told us about a specific case that has stayed with him.
4: Era uma mulher de 19 anos que já tinha dois filhos.
5: She was a 19-year-old woman who had already had 2 children. She came in with a generalized infection. It was a desperate condition, and we didn't have any background information about this woman. She wouldn't speak.
12: Rivaldo and the other doctors suspected she'd had an unsafe abortion, and so they decided to do an exploratory operation.
5: And when we opened the abdominal cavity, we found a uterus that smelled, pardon the word, rotten. It was a classic picture of an unsafe abortion. Since it's an illegal procedure, this woman must have stayed home for a few days or didn't receive proper medication.
12: And now, there was nothing the doctors could do.
5: Why did this woman die? I can tell you without hesitation. Because she was black and because she was poor.
4: Porque era negra y porque era pobre.
0: Coming up on Latino USA, we trace how women in Brazil began to use an ulcer pill for safe abortions and how that method spread across the world. Stay with us. No te vayas.
1: What if there was a magic wand that took away loneliness? 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
0: It's Latino USA. I'm Maria Hinojosa. We're going to go back to northeastern Brazil now, where Dr. Rivaldo helped poor women who had tried to have an abortion on their own, while other doctors chose not to help them. Producers Marta Martinez and Victoria Estrada are going to continue the story now.
8: Many doctors did not treat these patients well.
5: Women who had tried to have an abortion were the last ones to be treated during our shift.
8: So these women, they would be in the emergency room all day long, without food or anything to drink. He remembers that some doctors wouldn't give the women enough anesthesia before their dilation and curettage, or DNC. So the women would feel the pain of their cervix being dilated and the walls of their uterus being scraped.
5: And the women cried out because of the pain of their suffering. Unfortunately, I heard medical staff say, when you did it, it was a lot of joy, a lot of pleasure. And now you're crying. You don't know what you did. You killed the baby.
12: One doctor told researchers at the time that his hospital was doing 2 hysterectomies a week because of so many botched abortions.
8: Some doctors went even further than insulting the women. In some cases, they called the police.
5: And the police would come all the way to the hospital and handcuff the women. They would chain them to the bed. Women were arrested.
8: Rivaldo says his hospital never let this happen, but he knew it happened elsewhere.
12: At the end of his shift, Rivaldo would make notes about his patients, who lived, who died.
5: How many births, how many C-sections, how many surgeries, how many abortions, how many infected abortions.
12: And around the year 1987, he noticed a change.
8: A big change.
5: Severe cases of infection, severe cases of hemorrhage, they disappeared.
8: Women were still coming into the ER, but they were showing up with new symptoms, much less serious ones.
5: Like an increase in body temperature, hyperthermia. And it didn't make sense because you couldn't find an infectious condition. Some women also had gastrointestinal symptoms. We realized that there was something different, and this made us a little confused.
4: Isso deixou a gente pouquinho confuso.
12: Around the same time, a researcher named Sara Costa was working for Brazil's School of Public Health in Rio de Janeiro, more than 1,000 miles south from Recife. And she noticed another big change.
10: We were seeing this incredible decline in fertility.
8: Suddenly, women were having fewer children. But why?
12: It was strange, because there were no big policy changes to account for it.
10: Was it spontaneous use of oral contraception? How were they getting it?
8: So in the early 90s, Sarah began talking directly to the women.
10: And we conducted those interviews over a period of several months and analyzed the results.
8: She and her team interviewed more than 800 pregnant women in 7 hospitals in Rio de Janeiro. Many of those women had come into the hospital bleeding. Hospitals in Rio and in other parts of the country had been seeing more cases like this in the past few years, of women who seemed like they had attempted an abortion.
10: We thought we would actually discover a lot more complications, serious complications. But most of the women went into hospital with bleeding, had a curettage, and left.
12: In Recife, Rivaldo had noticed a similar pattern.
5: We had a downward curve in mortality, a downward curve in abortion complications. And then there was a moment when you almost didn't see any complications of abortion at all.
4: Praticamente não via complicações de abortamento.
12: Fewer complications from abortion meant one thing.
4: Deixou de morrer mulheres.
5: Women stopped dying.
8: Or at least far fewer were dying. From 1986 to 1991, the time Sarah and Rivaldo were observing, the World Health Organization recorded a 21% drop in Brazil's maternal mortality rate.
5: It seemed like magic, or a better word,
4: um milagre,
5: a miracle.
8: In 1973, the same year that Roe v. Wade was decided in the United States, something else happened that transformed reproductive healthcare, but in a much more roundabout way. An American pharmaceutical company called Searle developed a new drug to treat gastric ulcers, kind of like Tums or Pepto-Bismol or Milk of Magnesia. It was a small, white, hexagon-shaped pill with a tiny figure of a stomach etched on one side.
12: Not a belly, the actual organ.
8: It's actually the stomach that makes me remember this pill.
12: It's called Cytotec.
8: And even though it was created by an American pharmaceutical company, the Food and Drug Administration was slow to approve it. Several years before being available in the US, Cytotec first made its way to Europe and then Brazil in 1986.
12: And here's where it's hard to know what is fact and what is part of the myth of Cytotec. Because in Brazil, this ulcer pill took on a new life. For starters, we know that the original Cytotec box came with a warning. But because it's been 40 years, people remember that warning differently.
8: Jacqueline Pitangui, the sociologist who says hello to the Christ statue every morning in Rio de Janeiro, remembers that the warning was written out.
11: It's that little paper that comes with the medicine that says you should avoid to take it if you were pregnant because it could cause contractions.
12: Dr. Rivaldo Albuquerque remembers the fine print more specifically.
5: There was a very clear paragraph that said that it should not be used in pregnant women because it could cause uterine contractions and lead to miscarriage.
8: So for people who were pregnant and wanted to stay that way, it was a very dangerous pill to take.
12: But for people who were pregnant and did not want to be, Cytotec's side effect wasn't a problem. It was a solution, a new tool to self-manage an abortion. But unlike the teas and crochet needles women had been using, Cytotec was overwhelmingly safe and effective.
8: And somebody, somewhere, somehow, figured that out.
10: I don't think we ever identified where it started.
13: No, it's impossible to know this.
10: Don't forget, we didn't have social media then.
13: There's no records.
12: It wasn't like there was a lot of incentive to take credit. Whoever did this was likely breaking the law.
8: Some speculate that it was a pharmacist or a midwife.
12: But even if we can't know the original source, we do know how the knowledge spread far and wide.
10: The women themselves.
11: Women said, ha. Huh?
14: I have no question of saying that it was from women.
11: Brazilian women.
14: Women continued taking it because it was another woman from her family who shared with her.
10: It
14: was spreading by word of mouth.
8: This is a woman we're calling by her initial, R, to protect her safety, because what she did was and still is illegal in Brazil.
14: A woman who went through the process would tell another, hey, buy that, buy that.
8: The whispers about Cytotec reached R in 1986, the same year it came on the market in Brazil. And she thought it sounded a lot better than the first abortion she had been through. The type of dangerous abortion Rivaldo had seen time and time again in the emergency room in the early 80s.
12: The first time R needed an abortion, she was a minor, 13 or 14 years old, living in Recife. R was one of 12 kids.
14: We didn't have the talk about what sex was. I just knew that I was going to get kissed. I didn't know that thing was going to create a child. So I didn't know that a partner shouldn't cross certain boundaries.
12: When R started feeling funny and her period stopped, she confided in her older sister.
14: She sat me down and said, look, you're pregnant. There's going to be a baby and we have to find a solution because dad is going to kick you out of the house or he's going to kill you.
12: Her sister didn't mean it as an exaggeration. She thought her dad would literally kill R if he found out she was pregnant. He nearly done just that a few years earlier to R's sister. So it was dangerous for R to stay pregnant, but it was also risky to get an abortion, both physically and legally. R's sister took her to a midwife, and R remembers the midwife inserted a catheter into her cervix to induce an abortion. When she returned to her parents' house, she had very heavy bleeding and then passed out.
14: I actually fell on the bathroom floor. My sister picked me up, showered me and told my mother, I'm going to take her because she's having her period. It's very strong and she's weak. She didn't tell my father.
12: Our sister took her to the hospital. While she was there, doctors questioned her. They wanted to know if she'd done anything to cause an abortion. R kept denying she had, even when they threatened her with jail.
14: You see, no. I said no, of course. I had to deny it. I was told to deny it. It was a crime that involved a lot of people, right?
12: R was given a DNC to complete her abortion. The doctors told her she'd nearly perforated her uterus and had been at risk of losing it. R stayed in the hospital for several days to recover, in a maternity room with other women who'd attempted an abortion.
14: All of them had done something, and the one next to me, she died.
8: A few years later, when R was 19 years old, she got pregnant a second time. She says a guy she had seen just a couple of times forced himself on her. R decided to have another abortion, but this time it was a very different experience because of Cytotec.
11: Era para gastrite.
14: It was for gastritis, so they sold it at the pharmacy like water. You just go in and say, hey, give me a box of Cytotec. Anyone could buy it.
8: The pharmacist she bought it from told her to swallow two pills, wait a couple of hours, then take two more pills until she finished six pills. He also gave her an instruction that was very common at the time.
14: Look, you are going to expel. When you expel and you're bleeding a lot, go to the hospital.
8: R went home and took the pills.
14: The contractions started and I had some bleeding.
8: She says the pain was strong, but not like with the first abortion. She was bleeding, but she didn't faint. She didn't have her sister by her side, but she was able to get herself to the emergency room. One thing was the same. The doctors, again, questioned her, and again, R denied that she had done anything to cause an abortion. And this time, R says she didn't have to stay in the hospital. She had a DNC and left. Her parents never found out about it. R went on with her life. She moved in with her sister, who supported her going to school.
9: Me formei em assistente social.
14: I graduated as a social worker.
8: The two experiences were very difficult for R, but one thing was clear.
14: The second time, I didn't have a lot of side effects. I didn't have a lot of bleeding, so it was safer for me. I felt more comfortable.
0: Over time, Brazilian women got better and better at using Cytotec, better known as misoprostol, on their own. And their discoveries were later confirmed by scientific research. This method spread across Latin America and eventually across the whole globe. The World Health Organization says it's safe to have an abortion with misoprostol through 12 weeks of pregnancy. And what you heard was an excerpt of episode 1 of The Network. It's a series co-produced by Latino USA and NPR's Embedded podcast. It originally aired in May of 2025. That's it for today. Our show was the work of Reynaldo Leaños Jr. and Julieta Martinelli. The story from 2025 was originally produced by Victoria Estrada and Marta Martinez. Fernanda Echavarri is our managing editor. Nancy Trujillo is our production manager. Our engineers are Stephanie Lebeau, Julia Caruso, and JJ Carubin. The Latino USA team also includes Roxana Aguirre, Luis Luna, Tony Mar Marquez, Monica Morales Garcia, Adriana Rodriguez, and Nicole Rothwell. Penile Ramirez and I are executive producers. I'm your host, Maria Hinojosa. You can find Latino USA on your podcast feed, also on our website, latinousa.org. 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Hasta la próxima. Ciao.
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17: 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Partly sunny skies for tomorrow, highs in the mid-60s.
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25: Hey, I'm Tom Power. Welcome to Q. Have you ever had to let go of something that, like, defined you, like a job, a relationship, where you live? Not because you wanted to, but because it was time. Shakespeare wrote a whole play about that feeling called The Tempest, about a man surrendering the one thing that made him powerful. Anthony Cimolino has spent nearly 40 years at the Stratford Festival, one of the biggest theater festivals in the world. This summer, he's leaving Stratford. And check this out, he chose The Tempest as his final act. Coincidence? Well, you'll find out. Anthony Cimolino coming up. Plus, if you're watching the NHL playoffs or waiting for the new season of Heated Rivalry, you should know about the new hockey show called Off Campus. You'll hear about that and how the showrunner hadn't seen a hockey game when she got the gig. It's coming up on Q.

0: Live from NPR News in Washington, I'm Ryland Barton. President Trump is again threatening a U.S. military intervention in Cuba. He said past presidents have considered intervening in Cuba for decades, but that, quote, it looks like I'll be the one that does it. Yesterday, the Trump administration announced criminal charges against former Cuban President Raul Castro, and many believe Trump is following the same playbook as when he ousted Venezuelan leader Nicolas Maduro, as NPR's Ryan Lucas reports.
1: The Trump administration also has ramped up pressure on the island, squeezed it economically, and now we have the Castro indictment, which some people certainly see as a prelude to potential military action. Cuba's president, in fact, yesterday accused the U.S. of trying to create a pretext to attack the country. Now, potential U.S. military action could target just Castro, or it could target Cuba more generally. But either way, experts say it's unclear that the Cuban government would respond the same way that Venezuela's did.
0: NPR's Ryan Lucas reporting. Federal law enforcement officials announced charges today against 15 people in Minnesota for allegedly stealing more than $90 million of federal funds. Minnesota Public Radio's Kyra Miles reports.
2: Charges included submitting bills for health care services never rendered and defrauding child care assistance programs and autism service centers. Federal officials say this is the largest autism fraud scheme ever charged by the Department of Justice. Colin McDonald, who leads the DOJ's National Fraud Enforcement Division, says this is the beginning of a renewed effort to eradicate fraud across the country.
3: Our cases today involve seven different state-managed Medicaid programs that have been systematically pilfered by fraudsters who treated Minnesota-run programs as their personal piggy bank.
2: The DOJ also announced a new expansion of the Healthcare Fraud Midwest Strike Force in Minnesota. They're hiring 15 more prosecutors. For NPR News, I'm Kyra Miles in St. Paul.
0: Government weather forecasters expect 8 to 14 named storms will form in the Atlantic this hurricane season. NPR's Rebecca Hersher reports that's a slightly smaller number than average.
4: The main reason for the relatively small number of storms is El Niño, the cyclic weather pattern that makes it harder for hurricanes to form in the Atlantic. But that doesn't mean people in hurricane-prone parts of the U.S. can rest easy, says Neil Jacobs, who leads the National Oceanic and Atmospheric Administration.
5: Even though we're expecting a below-average season in the Atlantic, it's very important to understand that it only takes one. We have had Category 5s make landfall in the past during below-average seasons.
4: And he says it's not just people on the coast who are at risk. Hurricanes and tropical storms have caused deadly flooding thousands of miles inland. Rebecca Hersher, NPR News.
0: The Atlantic hurricane season is June 1st through November 30th. You're listening to NPR News from Washington. Some lucky New York City residents will get a chance to snag cheap seats this summer's high-priced World Cup. Mayor Zoran Mamdani announced that 1,000 tickets costing $50 will be made available to residents of the city. They'll be available for all games played at MetLife Stadium in New Jersey, except for the final. Aid groups are ramping up their response to the Ebola outbreak in the Democratic Republic of Congo, but they face many challenges, from supply shortages to funding cuts. NPR's Fatma Tanis reports.
6: The virus is spreading in the northeast province of Ituri. It's a rural area with densely populated towns of over 4 million people. Many of them are displaced because of the ongoing conflict there. Attacks on clinics and health workers have left the overall infrastructure weak. Aid groups say it's a challenging environment to mount a response. Most areas don't have roads. There are also needs for medical supplies, for testing and sanitizing and treating patients. But with borders shut and funding shortages, it's difficult to get large shipments in. A global medical supply shortage further complicates things due to the constraints on shipping routes from the Iran war. Fatma Tanis, NPR News.
0: A calendar featuring close-ups of handsome priests has been a popular Rome souvenir for two decades, but many of those photographed aren't actually priests. A now 39-year-old flight attendant has been the cover model for most of the last 23 editions. Rome's La Repubblica called it a fake priest calendar. The photographer says at least one-third of the 2027 calendar's subjects are real priests. This is NPR News from Washington.
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0: It's not like he's only been there a couple of years. He spent pretty much his entire career at Stratford. He went there as an actor in 1988, then became a director, then put on a load of like Shakespearean productions that did really well as a director, and then the executive director of the company, and then, yeah, since 2012, the artistic director. It's a pretty big deal that he's exiting the Stratford stage. You know, in the global theater world, Stratford is incredibly important. I mean, maybe the most important gift Canada has given to the world of theater. Anthony, however, is not going out lightly. He's directing two plays this season, including The Tempest from Shakespeare. Not only that, there's a new documentary coming out about Anthony this summer. It's called This Above All, The Theatrical Life of Anthony Cimolino. So yeah, big, big year for him. And we were so happy that Anthony dropped by the Q studio and we got into it. We talked about Stratford, about his long career there. Also, like, when you spend 40 years in Shakespeare, what do you learn about Shakespeare that maybe we missed in English class? But I began by asking him about his decision to leave and considering how busy he is running the whole thing right now, if he's even had time to think about what it's like to leave that job. Here's what he had to say.
1: You know what? This is a real point of inflection. Like, I would say that would be the case up till about a week ago. And now that we have The Tempest on stage and we have a lot of other productions and previews and we're opening in 2 weeks, the final opening week of my tenure, I'm now in a different place. I'm now in a place where I can see the end in sight. I think I could have denied it up till now, but now, yeah, it's clear. I fell in love with the festival and I never knew I was going to be so faithful. I've lived there, raised my kids there, knew every corridor of it, and I love it. And so it's time. It's time for my life and my family's life that I do other things. And it also will lead to rejuvenation for Stratford. But I'd be lying to you if I said it was all cakes and ales and ices.
0: Yeah, yeah. There has to be a series of complicated emotions in there, for sure.
1: Yeah. Any of us are lucky enough to do what we love at a place that we love, and then you got to go, it's hard.
0: Especially since you've been, I mean, a big part of your life since you were a very small kid. The story you tell in the documentary is that your dad brought you to Stratford to see a show, and you had a seat in the very, very back?
1: Yeah.
0: And I mean, you can kind of take it from there, but it wasn't just the play. It was sort of everything around the play. I love that image you painted.
1: Yeah. So my dad figures in the story, but he didn't bring me. I think I came with a friend, but I talked to my dad right afterwards, and that's part of it. So I sat in the corner of the theater. I was watching the stage, but I was also watching the audience. That was really kind of moving that. As a teenager, you know, you always think as a kid that the world has yet to be created and anything that came before wasn't that significant. Here was this 400-year-old play that was describing my friends to me, the kids I went to school with in high school, and I was blown away by it.
0: Like, what play was it?
1: It was Love is Labor's Lost, which you think, no, it's not going to, you know, it's early work by Shakespeare. But I saw the goofball in it. I saw the smart aleck in it. I saw my friends in it. And at the beginning of the play, these four guys decide they're not going to see any girls. They're just going to study. They're not going to do anything bad because they want to prepare themselves for life. And I was going to a Catholic boys' school and I knew this was going to end badly, right? So, and sure enough, it does. But I was blown away that somebody had anticipated my life so many years before. I was blown away that I was so connected to people in that room. And for the first time in my life, I realized how beautiful humanity was. Like, I felt included. I felt part of a community. I loved what I was seeing. So I went home and I told my dad I wasn't going to go to law school. I was going to be an actor. And that was a profoundly unhappy day in my family's house.
0: Didn't he say something like, an actor is a cross between a pimp and a car thief?
1: Well, no, he said, voy diventare artista. You want to become an artist. And the way he said artist was pimp and car thief.
0: Okay, you know? I got it.
1: I think he knew more than he was letting on, but still, you know.
0: There's a great line in the doc in Italian, which is that art is something you study and put down. Is that what it is?
1: And put away, impare l'arte e metterla da parte. It's an Italian saying, learn about art, but then set it aside and do other things with your life. So my parents encouraged the arts. I studied dance as a kid. They were always supportive, but they had immigrated to Canada so that we could go into banking or law or a profession.
0: I thought I read that your mom, and I can relate to this growing up in a Catholic family, there also may have been some expectations of the priesthood. Is that the case?
1: Totally.
0: Yeah.
1: She so wanted that.
0: Because mom would never say to me, I think you should become.

0: priest. But she would say things like, you know, that thing you just said to me at the dinner table, that's a nice thing that a priest would say.
1: Really?
0: Yeah. And when I was in grade four, we had to draw a picture of what we wanted to be when we grew up. I drew the Pope.
1: Man, that's a career plan you have there, Tom.
0: I had high expectations for myself.
1: And you know what, Tom? It's not too late.
0: It is. And I think once we had the baby, we had a baby about nine months ago, I was like, I can fit now with the Pope's out now.
1: Well, you know, like the church is growing, changing, and if you eventually get it to the priesthood, and you know.
0: You never know.
1: Never
0: it's
1: know.
0: Not too late is what you're saying.
1: No.
0: But was that was encouraged for you a little bit too?
1: Completely.
0: Yeah?
1: Completely. And I think that the fly in the ointment was going to a Catholic boys' school. I got to be taught by a lot of priests, and you know, they were great people, but you know, not a lifestyle I wanted to pursue.
0: 88 is your first season in Stratford, and you ended up joining the company. Tell me about stepping onto the Stratford stage for the first time back then.
1: I so wanted to be at the festival. I auditioned a couple of times, like a lot of people do, and wasn't accepted. Finally was accepted. I was in a production of Richard III with Colm Feore, and I didn't have contacts in. And, you know, the thrust stage, like the reason Stratford exists is because for so many years they didn't have a stage that replicated the conditions of Shakespeare's stage.
0: Like the Globe Theatre stage?
1: Yeah,
0: like
1: that wasn't built yet, right? Yeah. So they were all proscenium arches.
0: Right, but it would have... replicated Shakespeare's stage.
1: Back that's right. So in other words, and right in the middle of the audience, there's a stage and it's a bare stage. So all of Shakespeare's descriptions you can see on the stage without having to get into huge sets and stuff. It's a very, like, it's not like a movie theater where you all stare in the dark in one direction. And you know, there are stages like that. When the players went to France and after the English Revolution, they started to perform in tennis courts. And so the idea was create sea monsters at the end of this. They were anticipating television and they were anticipating film. At the festival, you can sit all the way around. And you're surrounded. The audience defines the stage. So it's a really beautiful experience. But I didn't have contacts in. I couldn't really see them. It was only the next year, Tom, that I put contacts in. I went, whoa, there's all those people there. Like, where'd they come from?
0: Were you comfortable as an actor? Were you in those first few productions?
1: Well, I don't think I was a dreadful actor, but I wasn't like Colm or so many other good actors.
0: Were you comfortable though? Were you comfortable on the stage around all those people? Yeah, you were?
1: Yeah, I liked it. I liked it and I could have done it, but I found myself drawn more to directing, which I had started to do years before.
0: But here's what I don't understand about that, is that it's not like you were cage attendant number four in a play in Stratford. Like, you weren't...
1: No, that was taken.
0: Yeah. You know what I mean? You weren't a cell sweeper number three in Richard III. You were Romeo in Romeo and Juliet. In fact, isn't there a story in the doc about you were so wanted to be Romeo that you were sort of like chased in a car and you were pulled over to be offered Romeo? Isn't that right?
1: Well, yeah, I was in the off season, you know, doing an actor's gig. I was delivering pizzas of all things. And one night this car is following this, my car with a pizza sign on it. And it was Richard Manette and a friend. And Richard had been dithering about who he was going to cast as Romeo. And finally he made a decision. And so he decided when he saw my car go by, he chased it down to say, "You're playing Romeo," which was fantastic. Very generous of him.
2: Romeo, doff thy name. And for thy name, which is no part of thee, take all myself.
3: I take thee at thy word. Call me but love and I'll be new baptized henceforth. I never will be Romeo.
0: So if you're being chased down to be Romeo, I am curious about whether it was your decision to say, like, there are better actors than me, I'm going to move to directing, or whether it was something someone told you. I'm also interested in the emotional quality of that decision. It's a big one.
1: Well, I had been directing plays from years earlier, like in 1980, 81, 82, I was running a summer theater company and directing plays, and I was really kind of loving that. So I continued to do that and also some administrative things with theater companies before I got to Stratford. After about my second year at Stratford, they offered me a chance to be an assistant director with a fantastic director from the UK, Bill Gaskell. On a play by Pirandello, I guess because I spoke Italian, I could be of help. And that was great. And I started to love doing that. And I did it with others. And I began to really, really enjoy that. Then a few years later, Tom, I was playing Laertes, who has a big sword fight with Hamlet. This was about 1994. And by that point, I had been doing other work, including like special projects for the festival. I had branched out. And so I was still acting, but my heart was starting to go elsewhere. I was standing on the stage with a sword in my hand, about to fight Hamlet. And then I realized, oh my God, did I return that call? And I realized in that moment, you cannot be on that stage. You cannot take a place if your heart is now elsewhere.
0: I'm Tom Power. 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
4: 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Thanks for joining us for Q. And Romeo and Juliet will be happening this summer right here in New York City. Shakespeare in the Park, they're doing that the first half of the season. And then it's The Winter's Tale starting in July. So there you have it, a little Shakespeare for you. So coming up at 11 here on WNYC, it's New Sounds with John Schaefer. And tonight, the title is called Mixed Messages. We're going to hear works that combine Renaissance polyphony and prog rock, art rock, and or thrashy noise. It's by the Brooklyn-based Simon Haynes, the composer-guitarist Andrew McKenna Lee, and the Brooklyn art rock ensemble, the Nels. That's all coming up at 11 o'clock right here on WNYC.
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0: I'm Tom Power. You're listening to Q. You're in the middle of my conversation with Anthony Cimolino, the artistic director of Ontario Stratford Festival. This is Anthony's final season at the helm. That story he tells me, told me, reminds me of David Letterman's decision to leave. Did you ever hear that story? David Letterman said he went home one day and he and his wife were like looking at this bird, and his son were looking at this bird, and they were obsessed with the bird. And he had Googled the bird all day, and they figured out the name of the bird. And his wife said, "Who was on the show today, Dave?" And he had no idea. He said, "Okay, maybe it's time for me to move on." Anthony is the artistic director of the Stratford Festival. He's on the way out of that job. Stratford is the largest repertory theater company in North America. I'm interested to know, when you are the head guy in an organization like that, when the buck stops with you, what's the hardest part of that gig? Here's what he had to say.
1: It's big. So there's 1,200 people who work there, and there's 12 plays that you're doing, plus over 100 of these other events,
0: And how many seats do you have to fill a night?
1: Well, per day, it's about 7,000 seats.
0: It's a wild number of seats to have to fill every single day.
1: Yeah, it's huge.
0: So the hardest part of it is just the breadth of it.
1: Yeah, it keeps you up at night. Like in the middle, like the first thing I will do would read the sales reports in the morning. Doesn't matter. I've done this for decades. And it's either a kick to the stomach or it puts a spring in your step, and it isn't just about the money. It's about connecting to people. Like if, as an artist, you know this, you want somebody to get what you're doing.
0: Yeah.
1: You want to be received. You want to share.
0: Yeah. What's the most rewarding part of the job?
1: When you see something that was just in your head, like a play that you said yes to, a writer that you supported, a young actor that you gave an opportunity to, and they shoot the lights out. That's heaven.
0: Give me an example.
1: Well, of Casey and Diana, a beautiful play that was brought to me in early stages by Andrew Kushner, fantastic director, and saying yes to that, and then watching it eventually become such a powerful piece of theater. Young artists who suddenly, like Marissa Orgiallo, who's playing Ariel this year, who a few years ago had just come to the festival. Now watching her, I go, my God, you're good. Like the stuff you can do. Watching people grow and knowing you helped that. That's great.
0: I bet. You know, you get to see them sort of at the beginning stages of their career, and you get to watch them come up. That must be very rewarding.
1: Yeah, it is. It is. Like, despite the negative times, the worry about things, that has to be part of that kind of job. The offset is getting to actually create plays and magic.
0: But even within the negative times, I was sort of, or the challenging times, in the documentary about you, I was sort of, I guess interested is the word, in how you pretty transparently handled things. So like the pandemic, the documentary begins with you sort of like handling the pandemic and sort of building outdoor stages and sort of transitioning and realizing, oh my God, if we're not, we're going to be the last people to come back. Mm. And then the other sort of hard times that are in the documentary are around maybe sort of the reckoning around race and representation and diversity after the death of George Floyd. And I have it written down here because I wanted to remember what you did. You gave Black and Indigenous people of color members of the community the chance to speak out, to give feedback.
1: Right.
0: As opposed to being defensive, you gave them control of folks from those communities, control of the festival's social media, also having panels and kind of hard discussions. Talk to me about what was just going through your mind when, because I had a friend of mine say to me one time, the challenge with some arts organizations is they want to skip to the reconciliation part of truth and reconciliation.
1: Right.
0: What was going through your mind on the truth part when you were reading those comments, when you were hearing about experiences?
1: It was hard. Because I think that, like a lot of people in the arts, you think you're an ally and you think you're trying to do the right thing. And I was, in my mind, trying to ensure that there was diversity, that we were promoting new talents. And then in reading the feedback, I realized that I wasn't doing enough and I wasn't doing it well. Like I wasn't really kind of understanding what the experience would be like for someone who's invited in, but not supported in the way they need to be. And so... and that it was not just one area, it was all sorts of areas, everything from how we market ourselves to how we, you know, start our rehearsal processes. And that took work. And it was work that I had not understood or begun yet. And I had to get on with it. I had to really do the work. And so that took, you know, several years. And it was eye-opening. It wasn't easy. And it continues. So I think that it was an important time and one of the more positive things, although it didn't feel like at the time, to come out of the pandemic, is that we had time to think and start again.
0: What I find interesting is that you wanted to have it all out in the open. You wanted to have this criticism of your long-storied organization out in the open. You wanted it to be public.
1: Well, I don't think there's, I felt like it was going to be in the open anyway. So we could either try to do half measures and bury things, or we can say, what has your experience like? Please, let's have a talk about it. And by doing that, it certainly made it more challenging at first, but I think the results have been more profound. I got to believe that the plays are better if everybody is feeling comfortable and you have many different talents, many different points of view in the room.
0: Yeah, that the work is better. The work is better.
1: Work is better.
0: My guest is Anthony Cimolino from the Stratford Festival in Ontario, North America's largest repertory theater company. You're leaving the Stratford Festival at the end of the season. You programmed some big ones for the final year. Arthur Miller's Death of a Salesman, Othello, Waiting for Godot. The Importance of Being Earnest, some Canadian plays as well. And then The Tempest. Why was The Tempest going to be your Stratford swan song as a director?
1: Well, it's the last play that Shakespeare wrote on his own, solely authored, and it's about a magician who calls his magic his art. And he's very angry at the beginning of the play. He wants to get revenge on the people who have betrayed him, his brother, who tried to kill him and his daughter. So that's not good. And I think Shakespeare's audience would have seen it as a revenge tragedy. They'd be waiting for everybody to be ground up and killed at the end, you know, a la Hamlet. And instead, he does something remarkable. He finds forgiveness and he turns a corner. And so it's kind of about leaving what you've done all your life. And it really spoke to me. I directed it before a few times, and the last time with Martha Henry. But you know, Tom, I'm finding new things in it. And working with Grant Wynne Davies, who's playing a beautiful Prospero, I just realized the play is, I don't know if I've changed or the, but it's a different play. And it's a profounder, it's more profound, it's more touching than I had ever experienced.
0: You say that in the doc, that your understanding of Shakespeare has changed. I think there's someone quotes you saying, you know, I did this play a decade ago and it's completely different to me now.
1: Yeah.
0: Like how does your relationship with that work or with Shakespeare change over time? What do you see that you didn't see before?
1: When you're young, you look at a play like Lear and you just see the young characters, and then you come back to it 10 or 20 years later and suddenly you're beginning to sympathize with the middle-aged characters. And after a while, you are that old person on the heath screaming at the world that is moving on without you. There's something about each part of our life where we just, the truths embedded in the text suddenly hit us. Also, Shakespeare, he's very simple. He's very profound. He's touching. It's about families, most of it. But it's complex, you know? So you come back and you go, how did I miss that the first time? Remember the second time I directed Twelfth Night? I went, my God, all this stuff is in there. And I had worked so hard the first time. So you feel like a bit of a failure. But I think it's a testament to the dimensionality, how many dimensions are in his text.
0: Do you still love his work after 40 years surrounded by it?
1: More than ever.
0: Really?
1: More than ever. I just find he's such an enigma. You know, people keep on saying, could you have some inspirational quotes from Shakespeare? And you think, no, like he doesn't work that way. He just tells you that no matter how bad it is right now, it can get worse. Which you think, my God, like how's that inspiring? But there's something about his recognition of just the human condition, the simplicity of it. You know, his love of gardening, his love of the little guy. Like there are no good kings in Shakespeare. It's always the people who don't have power who are the decent people. It recognizes that in life, the rewards don't always go to the good.
0: You're not looking for that inspirational thing. You're not looking for that bow at the end of the play that says, hey, everything's going to be all right, everybody. You find some joy or something interesting as an artist in the fact that he doesn't do that.
1: I do. And, and there are inspiring lines like, you know, Ophelia saying, we know what we are, but we know not what we may be. The fact that she is, you know, at that point, driven to insanity by the time she makes that statement, or lines like, it is not the worst, while we have breath to say it is the worst. I mean, you think, wow, those are profoundly, but they're not. There's something about recognizing our vulnerability, the frailty of the human condition, which makes you stronger.
0: What's your favorite Shakespearean line?
1: Oh.
0: Come on.
1: Oh, okay. Then because it's in The Tempest, the rarer act is in virtue, not in vengeance, which is, you know.
0: That was my mom. My mom loved that line. She used to say it all the time. Yeah. My mom, English teacher in St. John's, taught Shakespeare.
1: How cool.
0: She used to quote that line. That making me feel a little something there.
1: Ah, you are going to be pulled. That's wonderful.
0: Peace be with you. Say the line again.
1: The rare action is in virtue, not in vengeance.
0: Tell people listening to this who may not be familiar with that line, decipher it. Tell us what you hear when you read it. What's he saying?
1: Well, he's at the point where he's got all of his enemies in his grasp, right? He can just destroy them. And it's in that moment that he realizes he doesn't want to. And I think in the world we live in today, it's one of the reasons I want to do The Tempest, Tom, is that we have so much anger in the world. We got so many people who want revenge on the other side, whoever that other side is. And stopping and realizing that there may be differences, but you've got to somehow get over them and find common ground. Otherwise, we'll all be dead. And he doesn't say the better action is in virtue, not in vengeance. He says the rarer action, which is interesting, right? It's like, we all have been told what to do. Turn the other cheek, preach peace, do the right thing, but it's rare. And it needs to be done if there's any hope for humanity.
0: That is the first part of my conversation with Anthony Cimolino, the outgoing Stratford Festival artistic director. He's been at Stratford for 40 years, so it's nice to get to do his quasi-exit interview. And you're going to hear more of it coming up in a minute. And if you haven't been to see a play in a very, very long time, I hear you. And Anthony Cimolino makes the best argument for why you should go to the theater right after this on Q.

0: 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Thanks for joining us for Q. If you stick around at 11 o'clock, we bring you new sounds with John Schaefer. Partly sunny skies for tomorrow with highs getting up into the mid-60s, and then the rain begins. A chance of rain on Saturday morning, then rain by the afternoon, highs in the upper 50s. Rain again on Sunday, probably before 2 p.m. with a high of 62.
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2: I'm Tom Power. You're listening to Q, and I don't know if you are as glued to the NHL playoffs as I am. I'm a Montreal Canadiens fan. I'm a Habs fan, so I'm just obsessed right now, and they're the only Canadian team left, so even if you're not, you got to cheer for them still, but they're the greatest team ever, so please go ahead. But even if you're not a hockey fan, maybe you're a heated rivalry fan. There's a lot of, like, romance hockey content going on this year. I'm going to tell you about another steamy TV show that takes place on and off the ice. It's called Off Campus, also based on a book series written by a Canadian. That's going to come up in just a minute, or that's coming up, I should say, in just a couple of minutes on Q. You're in the middle of my conversation with Anthony Cimolino, who is the artistic director at Ontario's Stratford Festival, which is the largest repertory theater company in North America. I should say outgoing artistic director. I mean, he's been there since the 80s as an actor, then as a director, and now, you know, the head honcho of the whole thing. And this is his final season after almost four decades. Given that this is Anthony's last year at, like, this very prestigious theater festival, so he's seen all these changes happen over the years, I was curious, you know, with Netflix and food delivery and video games and YouTube and all the things that can make you stay home, does he have any thoughts about theater's health at all? Not against other theater companies, but against all the other things vying for your attention. Here's what he had to say.
3: Yeah, so the last decade has brought social media, which has changed everything.
2: Yeah.
3: Also, Netflix, where people can see anything they want, anytime they want, from the comfort of their chair with surtitles and as much sound as you want. So that has made it so that for some, going to see a play, actually getting up, going out, getting out of the jammies, going out, and, you know, it makes it harder. On the other hand, the payoff is enormous.
2: Tell
3: because
2: me.
3: You're with other people, right? It's community. You're laughing, not alone. You're laughing with others. And when so much of the social media feed we get is tailored to make you angry or to tell you something you already know, this brings you into a space where you can laugh and maybe find yourself thinking something you might have never thought when you'd walk through that door. And you're doing it with others. So it builds community. Our world needs that no more than ever before. You know, theater was started 24 centuries ago by the Greeks, the first democracy, because they wanted to have an event where the society could gather together and you were supposed to go out as a Greek citizen. Like, you were supposed to show up. There was actually a coin on your seat to offset the lost wages.
2: There was a responsibility.
3: Yeah. Okay. And the plays, like the first play we have, the Aeschylus is the Persians, which is about a great Greek victory over the superpower of the time, Persia, Iran. And it wasn't chest beating. It wasn't like mission accomplished. It was told from the point of view of the Persian court as they lose to the small upstart Greek army and the realization of their own, what they took for granted, their own arrogance. And he wrote this. This was a general who had been in that battle. He wrote it for the Greeks to say, we mustn't become complacent. We mustn't give in to arrogance. So
2: he wrote it compassionately to the other side.
3: Yeah. You put themselves in the place of the other.
2: Right off the bat, the birth of theater.
3: And that's what theater does. Like, you don't have to teach a kid how to do theater. They when they're kids, they play act with their friends. They believe. We're hardwired to do this. So when we see people on stage, we empathize and we discover things through the situation that we would never probably come to our own. Not by reading a newspaper, not by watching a news program. We would only come to that by empathy. It's what music does. It's what literature does. It's what a play does because of the form that it's in. There's something about our need for mimicry as mammals, as primates, that is very powerful. And so theater matters. And you know, we've gone through a lot last few years, the arts, right? But it matters more than ever before. And I think while you're right, we're competing with all that technology, the fact that it's not that, the fact that it is unplugged in a way with other people, it will be why it endures.
2: How is the health of Canadian theater?
3: Well, listen, we last year at the festival, we sold more tickets than the year before the pandemic, which is a first. Around the world, it's not easy. It's tough. Everybody's feeling it. But, you know, theater people have gone through hell and plagues for centuries. We somehow keep on coming back. So we're on the right road.
2: But also as Canadians, one thing I learned from the documentary, maybe you can speak to this, is that Stratford, when it first started, there weren't as many Canadians involved. There weren't as many Canadian actors. There weren't that people were being brought over from England, and they were brought over from all around the world. Not to say that doesn't still happen, but it feels like under your tenure, not to be too elbows up about it, it seems important to you that this has become more of a Canadian institution.
3: Yeah, there was a bit of a divide between, let's say, Toronto or the rest of the country and Stratford. And I'm very happy. I'm so proud of the last, like, it's just not just been me, Tom. It's been so many people at the festival. What's happened is that we've become much better connected to, you know, you're from Newfoundland. We have so many creators like Jill Kiley, God love her, among others who are from Newfoundland, from BC, from Saskatchewan, from every, you know. And so we're a training institution for across the country. We directors, actors, and also a place with, you know, a company of 130 actors, 1,200 people who work there. We represent the very best in Canadian theater. And we work with sister companies in each one of these theaters. When you do national audition tours, we work with, you know, and I love fellow artistic directors who will be the first ones to say, hey, there's this kid here in Saskatoon who you really should see. Mm. You know, and that's selfless, right? And eventually, there's so many artistic directors across the country who've kind of come through Stratford and then go to do other things. It's important as a country that we recognize our own and we support our own.
2: Last question of your exit interview.
3: Do I want to be Pope? No.
2: You wouldn't even take it if offered.
3: Oh boy.
2: When you look back on your decades-long career in Stratford, what are you proudest of?
3: Well, that's cruel. I think I'm proud of the developments at the festival as an aggregate. Like, I mean, I know that's not, like, I'm proud of the kids that have come along. I'm proud of the plays that I said yes to that now are being done across the country. But I'm also proud of the work, like the rebuilding of the Tom Patterson Theater. That, here's the thing. When you're working at a place like, and it's rare in modern times because everything's so disposable, but I'm hoping the festival endures. I hope it grows. So it's a bit like working on a cathedral, you know, like you're a stonemason and you're doing one part of the job and you're working so hard to make it beautiful, but you don't know what it'll actually be like in 100 years when it's supposed to be complete.
2: Yeah.
3: You're just doing your part.
2: Yeah.
3: And so I feel like I'm proud of the part that I did along with others, like did nothing alone, mm-hmm. did everything with everybody. And it's better and stronger, and I'm proud of it as a Canadian. I'm proud of it as an artist and working with other theaters. And so I feel like I'm proud of the work that we did on this cathedral. It was a vision worth building. We may not know what it's going to be like in 100 years, but I'm suspecting that it will be really something magical.
2: Thank you for your reign as lead theater nerd in this country. Congratulations on a well-deserved rest, hopefully coming up.
3: I'm so glad to finally meet you, and I wish I could meet your mom. Is she still around?
2: Yeah, my mom's still around. She's back at St. John's.
3: You better bring her to the Stratford Festival. You're dead at recess.
2: You know, yeah. You'll never become Pope. Thanks for coming in.
3: It's a pleasure. And thank you, and say hi to your mom.
2: And, you know, I did. And Mom, she said she didn't really remember using that quote from The Tempest that much, but I said, no, you definitely did. She goes, well, you know, if you say so, then I did. Anthony Cimolino, the artistic director of the Stratford Festival in Ontario, after nearly 40 years with the festival, over a decade as artistic director, Anthony's leaving the company. But not before programming a bunch of his favorite titles like Othello and A Midsummer Night's Dream. He's also directing a production of Shakespeare's The Tempest about someone who's leaving something behind. Opens Monday, and it runs until October 24th.

0: I don't know if you cook much, but if you do, then you might know that some combinations never fail. Soy and ginger, garlic and tomato, cilantro and lime, Vienna sausages and mustard. I think there's a similar principle at work in television. Take these two ingredients, a little romantic tension.
1: Whoa, easy.
2: We're going to be fake dating. There needs to be real kissing.
1: I just met you.
2: What are we going to do, hold hands?
0: And a little bit of hockey.
3: I am curious to see what kind of player Derek Graham turns out to be.
0: If that particular combo sounds familiar to you, maybe it's because of Heated Rivalry, a series that absolutely blew up this year from this country. I mean, you're going to hear more about that later on. I want to tell you now, though, about another show called Off Campus. And the book that it's based on actually predates Heated Rivalry by a good few years. It sold over 1 million copies. It really paved the way for hot hockey romance novels. The Off-Campus book series was written by the Canadian L. Kennedy. Right now, it's a TV show on Amazon Prime. Louisa Levy is the creator and showrunner. She also worked on shows like The Flight Attendant and Stumptown. Anyway, that show Off-Campus is out now. Louisa Levy joined guest host Jill Deacon over Zoom to talk about it and to confront her about something right off the bat. Take a listen.
4: Okay, so I got to start with some scandalous gossip. Is it true that you have never been to a hockey game, or at least you hadn't when you first got your hands on this project?
5: Yes, I have been to many hockey games now, but when I first started, I had not been to a hockey game, I have to admit.
4: Okay, so then what were you, when you first read these books, it was a bit of a, what drew you to it? Because it wasn't the love of the game.
5: No, it wasn't the love of the game, but I do love a sports narrative. I love hockey. I mean, I've seen hockey movies. I just hadn't been seen hockey, actual hockey games. I've seen other sports narrative movies. I love Friday Night Lights. I love other football movies, which is kind of bigger in the States. But I have to say, hockey has really had a renaissance, even in the States. And so discovering not just the sport, but also the subgenre of romance novels, of hockey romance, has been such a treat. And it really is such a deep well, not just Off Campus, not just Heated Rivalry. There are so many other hockey romance book series out there. I think it's just a ripe world.
4: Hmm. Well, did you have conversations with the writer? I mean, when you agreed to work on this, you know, adaptation to the screen, did you, what kinds of conversations did you have with L. Kennedy, the writer of the original series?
5: So I didn't get a chance to meet L until after I had started, because right after I closed my deal, the writer's strike started. Oh. So I wasn't allowed to work for a long time. And so it gave me a chance to read the books a bunch more times, to really think about it, to see a hockey game. but when I finally got a chance to dive in and we got our writer's room and I got to talk with Elle a bit, it was really fun to hear a little bit more about what she was excited about with the adaptation, because we had to make some changes and I wanted her reactions to where we were going. And I wanted to know from her what felt important. And she sent over a list to us of things that felt really important to her, the fans. And we actually took that list in the writer's room and we put it on what we called a bounty board on the writer's room, in the writer's room on a whiteboard. And
4: what were some of those kind of non-negotiable essential elements that you knew fans would really need to see?
5: Well, the bounty board ended up being kind of the extra things. The non-negotiables were already in there, which is, Hannah has a backstory and Garrett has a backstory that I don't want to spoil too much, but it is in the books. And they each have a little bit of a darker relationship with, well, Garrett has a darker relationship with his dad. That's not too much of a spoiler. It's pretty clear in the pilot. And Hannah has another backstory that is a little unexpected, like I said, in this genre. But because of each of their relationships with, I will say, trauma, which is a heavy word, but it's true, they see each other in a way that other people don't see each other, see them. And I think that that's something that makes these books really special. And it was something I wanted to dig into in the series. And that felt non-negotiable.
4: I'm curious also, Louise, about maybe your personal non-negotiables. I mean, as a female showrunner, telling a story where the males are the kind of hockey playing action heroes surrounded by beautiful women who kind of want to date them. I mean, what was important to you about how you portrayed that?
5: Yeah, that's a great question. I was really excited about the friendships, which of course there's the romances and that was really fun to play with. But the friendships in these books are what make you want to spend hours and hours of your life with them. And not just the female friendships. Allie and Hannah are our female leads for the season, and their friendship is so beautiful, but also the male friendships. I was really excited, especially in a hockey story, to be able to tell a story about non-toxic male friendships and really get to explore that in a way that I don't think is explored too often on TV.
4: And that felt important to you?
5: Absolutely.
4: Okay, so I mentioned the other sort of the elephant in the room here is the other TV series in this genre. I mean, you mentioned that there's a renaissance in these sort of hockey-centered romances and narratives, but boy, the runaway, you know, success in that amidst that renaissance is, of course, Heated Rivalry. I understand your production schedules even overlapped. Were you aware of Heated Rivalry and they of Off Campus while you were in production?
5: I certainly was. I didn't know at the very beginning. We were well underway by the time I heard the first rumors of it. So I didn't know about them for a very, very long time. But when we were, I would say, three quarters of the way through filming, I heard the very beginnings of a rumor about it. We were also shooting in Canada, and I heard about it on Crave. I didn't even know that it was going to be on HBO Max in the States. But I heard about it and I was so excited. I think we should have, first of all, we should have more hockey romances, but we especially need to have queer hockey romances. And I think that's so special. And it was just exciting because they're very different. They're not very similar as shows go. They're just hockey and their romance. I think that's really where the similarities kind of end.
4: I wondered if excitement would have been your first response, because sometimes you can have that, wait, oh, someone else is kind of doing what we're doing. Was there any bit of that, any concern in that? Wait, someone else is doing a TV show about love on the hockey rink?
5: I know, because I think it's so different. I think even the book series is just even very different, the way it's formed and structured. And I think they're so, even before I saw the show, and I've watched it and I love it, but even before I saw the show and in getting to know the books, they're very different.
4: They are
5: so
4: different. Yeah.
5: It was just mostly very excited about it and thought it would be really cool. And it shows that there's an appetite for that, which is the most exciting thing.
4: There really is. I mean, the point really, I guess, is that there's something going on and this demand for, you know, not just TV series that combine hockey and romance, but also these book series. Do you have a theory as to why that might be?
5: I think that there's something really interesting about, specifically in the hockey romance world, whether it's the book series or now the TV series that are springing up, about getting underneath the male, the masculine facade. Like, we see these guys, whether they're hockey players or other kinds of athletes, we see these guys in a very hyper masculine space, and hockey in particular is so hyper masculine. And I think there's something so interesting in being able to follow them into the locker room and get to know them when without their hockey pads on, and get to know who these guys are underneath it all. There's a reason why people get so excited by when we mic up these players, get to hear that they might be secret softies. I think there's something really special about that. And then to layer a romance on top of that makes it even more, you know, even more fun and spicy.
4: You're so right. I mean, the NHL has worked very hard to preserve that hyper-masculine, you know, for better and for worse, to maintain that image. So it is that idea of pulling back the curtain, even if it is in fiction. And it's interesting the way, I mean, who knows the impact of one on the other, but StubHub is reporting a surge in ticket sales for hockey games. The NHL says they attribute at least some of that to what people are watching on TV. Apparently, some of those ticket buyers are people who've never watched a hockey game before. I wonder if it works the other way, if longtime hockey fans are now picking up romance novels too and watching steamy hockey shows for the first time.
5: I think it might. I mean, I read an article when I first started, well before Heated Rivalry even hit the air. I read an article about how hockey romance novels are getting people into seats at hockey arenas, but also how maybe hockey players are more aware of it now. So there's definitely it's a two-way street, I think. But I think it's really fun and exciting. It certainly got me to my first hockey game.
4: So yeah, what was that like when you went to the hockey game? This was at that point, surely it was research.
5: Yeah, it was partially research. It was obviously also very fun. I live in LA, but my boyfriend is from Chicago, and so he's a Blackhawks fan, and so we went to see a Kings versus Blackhawks game, and we definitely were wearing Blackhawks gear, but like hiding it. And he was very nervous. But I have to say, as a native Los Angelino, Kings fans are so gracious. I love Kings fans. I think we showed up and first of all, the Kings dominated us that night. Like the Kings were doing a great job. And every time we either scored or got close to a score, the people around us would turn around and be like, "You did good. You almost got one or you got one in there." It's a little easier to do when you're the winning team, but
4: yeah.
5: But it was a really fun first game and we were lucky enough to get some really good seats.
4: Gracious in victory. That's not always the case at every hockey game.
5: No,
4: so lucky you to experience that. You mentioned being a lifelong Los Angelino. Let's talk a bit about you personally, your story. I read that your dad was actually the one who suggested screenwriting as a career.
5: Yeah.
4: Tell me, what did he tell you?
5: Well, my dad is retired now, but he was a gaffer, which is the chief lighting technician on film and TV shows. And so I grew up around the industry. I grew up going visiting sets. I knew it was a thing that existed. I just didn't think of it as a career. But I always wrote these short stories and I always loved watching TV. And I studied theater directing in college. And I came home after graduating and I had a double digit bank account at that point. And my dad was like, "You should make this into a career, like take all these pieces and like make it into a career." And, TV writers are like, that's a career. You can show up and do a job every single day. And I didn't know anything really about it at that point. So I just asked around, I got a bunch of books, I taught myself. And then my dad connected me with some writers that he knew. And I had coffee with them and learned a bit more about the job. And that was kind of how I first realized that this might be a thing I wanted to do.
4: And I understand he said, don't be below the line. That's sort of an industry insider parlance. Tell me what that means and what he meant.
5: Yeah. So I should say, for all the fabulous crew members out there, he was a lifelong below the liner. So there's on a call sheet, which is what you get every single day, to know when you show up on set and what you have to do. There's the below the line are all the crew members. Above the line are the producers, the cast, the director, the writers. And so my dad, being the chief lighting technician, was very much below the line. And so his advice, it's the kind of thing of like, you always want your kids to kind of like succeed you in some way. And I think he was what he meant by that is it's a cushier life above the line.
4: And so presumably the writer and the director and the producers are the ones that wield a different kind of power.
5: Sure.
4: And you as showrunner are the person, just as the title suggests, sort of holding all the roles together and under your watch. And now here you are and your show's been renewed already for another season before the first season's even out. You did something right. You managed the triage to a certain extent. So congratulations on that. And
5: thank you.
4: And I guess, so are you a Kings fan now, or do you still wear Chicago Blackhawks when you go see the games?
5: I'm a Kings fan. I'm a Kings fan, but I'm also a Blackhawks fan. I think it just depends on who's playing. If they're playing each other, I might have to wear one piece of each because I am definitely a Kings fan.
4: You could wear a Breyer jersey to the...
5: I could show up in a Breyer jersey. Maybe
4: those
5: will figure out what that is soon.
4: Yes, once the show is out, people will understand that. I've seen a couple of the episodes, so I know. But I don't doubt there'll be some merch, some hockey merch that comes out from the show so you can sport that when you go to your next game. Louisa, great to talk to you. Thank you.
5: Thank you so much. I really appreciate it.
0: Louisa Levy, the creator and showrunner of the new series Off Campus, speaking with guest host Jill Deacon. Off Campus is out now on Amazon Prime, and go Habs go. And that is it for Q today. Tomorrow on the show, Boots Riley is a writer and director. He made a big splash with his debut film Sorry to Bother You a few years back. But where you might hear filmmakers and directors talk about wanting their film to entertain, Boots says he wants his films to inspire you to start a movement. He'll be here to talk about why he's hoping his new movie about a crew of shoplifters who dismantle the fashion industry might incite a labor revolution. That's tomorrow on the show. If you want to get in touch with me, Q@cbc.ca is the best way to do that. We'll see you soon. Later on.

0: WNYC is a media partner of the Public Theater's Free Shakespeare in the Park, presenting Romeo and Juliet, directed by Saheem Ali, at the Delacorte Theater, now through June 28th. 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
1: New Sounds is coming up next here on WNYC. And then tomorrow on Science Friday, what is that inaudible sound that could lead to people feeling haunted in spooky places? A pseudoscience researcher will investigate. Plus, genetics pioneer Mary Claire King on her life in the lab at Science Friday. It's tomorrow afternoon at 2, right here on WNYC. Tomorrow's a day for the sun, partly sunny, highs in the mid-60s. By Saturday, chance of some morning and afternoon rain, highs in the upper 50s.
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When this piece of music begins, you might be put in mind of Tibetan longhorns, if you're familiar with those instruments with their deep, droning sound. But then, after a few seconds, the voice comes in, and suddenly you're in a very different sonic territory. That is the case throughout the piece called Gargantua by Brooklyn composer Simon Haynes. The voice almost sounds like it's been flown in from a pop song somewhere. And elsewhere in this piece, there are moments that look to American minimalism, European modernism, noise rock, and much, much more. Gargantua is a piece that is, at least in part, about the number three. Because there are three of everything. Three drum sets, three bass players, three trombonists, three French horns, and three singers. And those three singers often use a sound that is clearly reminiscent of Renaissance polyphony, yet another of the musical threads that Haynes somehow weaves together in this piece. I'm John Schaefer, and on this edition of New Sounds, we will hear some of this genre-busting music by Simon Haynes, and we'll hear a couple of like-minded pieces. The Nels, spelled K-N-E-L-L-S, is a band led by the guitarist and composer Andrew McKenna Lee, and he also includes three singers using the sounds of Renaissance polyphony as a kind of foil to the guitar-based progressive rock of the Nels. And then there's Kate Soper's music theater pieces, including her Romance of the Rose, which is, again, inspired by the sounds of Renaissance polyphony, and like the Simon Haynes piece, has a kind of literary background, too, going back many centuries, and we'll hear some of her work as well. Let's get started, though, with Simon Haynes and three excerpts from this mammoth piece called Gargantua. The first is called A Series of Waves Tremble in a Sea of Blood, and it begins with a kind of chaotic, cacophonous sound that very quickly gives way to a steady groove that takes you through most of the rest of the piece, although there is a kind of surprise ending of sorts to this first excerpt. That'll lead us into Knock and Row, which, despite its title, seems to be sung in a kind of medieval or Renaissance French. And then we'll wrap up the set with I Am. All three come from this uncategorizable and really almost indescribable piece by Simon Haynes called Gargantua.

0: Gargantua is the name of the piece by Brooklyn composer Simon Haynes, a series of works for a trio of voices, very often evoking the sounds of Renaissance polyphony, but also of maybe mid-20th century American pop as well. And three trombones, three French horns, three bass players, and three drummers behind three drum sets. From Gargantua, we heard a piece called, at the beginning of the set, A Series of Waves Tremble in a Sea of Blood. That led us into Knock and Row, and then the piece you just heard called I Am. All three taken from this really ambitious and eclectic and most impressive work by Simon Haynes called Gargantua. All right, the combination of Renaissance polyphony and very modern instrumental music also occurs in the group called The Nels, led by electric guitarist and composer Andrew McKenna Lee. And we'll hear some of their music, and then later on, music by Kate Soper from her medieval-inspired opera, Romance of the Rose. So stay with us for all of that. I'm John Schaefer, and you're listening to New Sounds.
1: 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Looking ahead to tomorrow's Brian Lehrer show, why the taste and price of local pizza and bagels may be changing because of a potential ban on a key ingredient. The Brian Lehrer show, it's tomorrow morning starting at 10 right here on WNYC. Partly sunny skies tomorrow with highs in the mid-60s.
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0: Tomorrow night on New Sounds, we'll take you to the stage of National Sawdust in Brooklyn, where we did a New Sounds live presentation of a performance by cellist Rebecca Foon, violinist Sarah Neufeld, and bass player Richard Reed Parry. These are musicians who are major players on the Montreal new music scene. Richard is, of course, a member of the rock band Arcade Fire as well. The three of them put out an album of improvised music together and then recreated a lot of it on stage for us at National Sawdust. You'll get to hear some of the results and our onstage conversation with these three musicians on tomorrow night's edition of New Sounds. All of our programs are available for you to hear anytime on demand. Every New Sounds program has a number associated with it to make it easy to find. This is New Sounds number 5144. Just open any web browser, type in New Sounds 5144. You will get this program and its accompanying playlist. And we are listening to music that offers a mixed message, mixing the sounds of old music, medieval and Renaissance music, with elements of contemporary classical music, rock and pop, and much more. The Nels, K-N-E-L-L-S, is a New York band led by the electric guitarist and composer Andrew McKenna Lee. They describe themselves as an art rock ensemble from Brooklyn, drawing inspiration from over 1,000 years of Western classical music. That includes the sounds of Renaissance polyphony, and just as in Simon Haynes' piece Gargantua that we heard before the break, this music by the Nels also features three vocalists, evoking that time and place, you know, Europe of the Renaissance period. We'll hear three excerpts from this album called Nels 2. First song, interlude, and final breath from guitarist Andrew McKenna Lee and his band, The Nells.

0: Music from The Nels, a band led by the electric guitarist and composer Andrew McKenna Lee here in New York. And this is from their second album, Nels 2. We heard first song, interlude, and final breath, combining the sounds of Renaissance music, Renaissance vocal polyphony especially, with the three voices, and the sounds of modern progressive rock led by guitarist Andrew McKenna Lee. So again, kind of mixed messages in the music, not quite willing to settle down to any one style or even to any one part of history, going back several hundred years for the vocal sound and marrying that to a very contemporary instrumental texture. Kate Soper does something similar in her opera called Romance of the Rose, which is based on a medieval French text, but which has a very, very contemporary sensibility to it. And you'll see what I mean when we hear some excerpts from her piece in just a moment as we continue with New Sounds.
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0: Quick reminder, we are online at newsounds.org. 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That'll keep you up to date on everything we're doing at newsounds.org. Kate Soper is a vocalist and composer who specializes in music for the theater. And Romance of the Rose is an opera, but it's also one of those kind of medieval allegories, you know, where the characters all have names like Reason and Shame and Love. And in fact, Kate Soper herself sings the role of Shame in this Romance of the Rose, based on a medieval French text, but brought to life in a very contemporary way by Soper's own use of both sung and spoken word, and a kind of subverting of the usual tropes of, you know, love being the thing that triumphs over all and makes everything better. And, you know, sometimes love leads to obsession or a loss of self, and maybe that's not such a great thing, is part of the subtext of Soper's opera. The Wet Ink Ensemble it performs here, and this is a group that includes the usual array of chamber music instruments, strings, winds, keyboards, but also electric guitar and electronics and sampling keyboards, and there is a lot of crossover between the sounds of classical music and progressive rock and perhaps medieval music, so looking even further back than the Renaissance in this work by Kate Soper. We'll hear, again, three excerpts: Lady Reason's Symmetrical Virelay, then Reason versus Love, Part 1, and finally, Reason versus Love, Part 2. Here's Kate Soper and her Romance of the Rose.

0: find yourself degraded and bereft. But this garden need not be a hateful prison of vice. Follow me, and you will find it a paradise of order and cultivation.
1: Yeah. Okay.
2: Having a change of heart, are we?
0: This has nothing to do with her heart. She is in her right mind.
1: Yeah. Yeah. I am in my right mind.
2: You are in your right mind. What a charming notion.

Music from Kate Soper from her opera called Romance of the Rose, based on the medieval French poem called Le Roman de la Rose. And at least some of the story revolves around this kind of push and pull between reason and love. And you heard that in that set of three excerpts. We began with Lady Reason's Symmetrical Virilet, a type of poem of great antiquity. Then Reason versus Love, Part 1, and Reason versus Love, Part 2. Performed by the Wet Ink Ensemble, based here in New York, playing both acoustic and electronic instruments, and obviously there's a lot of electronic effects on some of the voices. There's a cast of six or seven, including Kate herself, Kate Soper. And that is The Romance of the Rose. And we have been listening on this edition of New Sounds to music that both reaches back to the Renaissance, and in this case medieval times, and yet manages to make some very contemporary music with it. And we'll conclude with a work by Eric Chasselot, who we've heard from on New Sounds before. I mean, he made his reputation as a composer of somewhat modernist music, and then he put out a record called Ghosts of Our Former Selves after losing both of his parents and, I believe, one or two other folks. And, you know, it was kind of an album haunted by memory. And that sense of things from the past not really ever going away continues in his 2026 album called Arching, Reaching, Breathless. The piece we'll hear is called The Wings That Bear the Night Away. And it's a work that features the violinist Mari Kimura, but it also features the kind of electronic extracts of what was originally a string quartet. So rooted in one of the most traditional of classical music forms, and yet this is what comes out. The Wings That Bear the Night Away, just an excerpt of music from Eric Chasselot.

0: This is music by Eric Chasalo from his album called Arching, Reaching, Breathless, an album that in a couple of pieces reaches back to the past. In this case, reaching back to Chasalo's own past because the electronic part of the work is a synthesized version of some string quartet material he'd written earlier, and the violin played here by Mari Kimura. So there's the sound of electronics and the sounds of one of the most classic of classical instruments in this piece by Eric Chasalo, rounding out this edition of New Sounds. I'm John Schaefer. Thanks for being with us. Want more New Sounds? 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
4: Hello, welcome to Newsday on the BBC World Service with Anne Soy in Nairobi and James Copnall in London.
5: An angry crowd has partially set on fire a hospital in the Democratic Republic of Congo after the death of a patient. As the outbreak continues to spread, we'll hear from a renowned epidemiologist.
4: The US Secretary of State Marco Rubio calls Cuba a threat to national security as hopes of a negotiated peaceful settlement seemingly diminish. A US fuel blockade has led to widespread power cuts. We'll speak to a resident in the Cuban capital, Havana, to get a sense of the mood in the country.
5: And to the great annoyance of China, President Trump says he will speak to Taiwan's leader in a break from protocol. We'll get the view from one of Taiwan's senior diplomats in Washington. That's coming up after this bulletin of the latest world news.
6: BBC News with Neil Nunes. The U.S. Secretary of State Marco Rubio has warned that Cuba's leaders will not be able to buy time in their conflict with Washington. Mr. Rubio described Cuba as a threat to national security and said the likelihood of a negotiated peaceful settlement was not high. On Wednesday, Washington charged the veteran communist leader Raul Castro with murder over an attack 30 years ago. Joel Gunter reports from Washington.
7: Trump administration officials have previously alluded to the possibility of military action against Cuba, but Marco Rubio's latest remarks will take on added weight after the murder charges leveled against Raul Castro. Casting doubt on a diplomatic outcome, Mr. Rubio said the Trump administration was both very serious and very focused on changing the Cuban regime. His comments follow a build-up of U.S. military might in the region, with the USS Nimitz aircraft carrier and three escort warships arriving in the Caribbean Sea in recent days.
6: President Trump has announced he'll be sending 5,000 troops to Poland, posting on his social media. Mr. Trump made clear that his decision was based on his relationship with Poland's right-wing president, Karol Nawrocki. It's unclear, however, whether the announcement is referring to a delayed planned deployment. An angry crowd has set fire to a hospital in the Eastern Democratic Republic of Congo after the death of a patient suspected to have had Ebola. Contrary to earlier reports, health officials now say no patients escaped from Rampara Hospital during the chaos. Medical staff there are under military protection as police try to restore order. Our correspondent in Kinshasa is Emery Makomenu.
8: His friends and also family members came to claim his body so they could have a proper funeral. This is against protocols when it comes to Ebola-related case. So the response team denied to release the body. Some angry young men started storming the hospitals and setting fire to the isolation tent that were pitched there.
6: Prosecutors in northern Honduras say at least 19 people have been confirmed dead in a series of shootings. 13 died after being ambushed in a church and a farm by armed men who opened fire indiscriminately. Rival gangs have been fighting for control of palm oil plantations in the area. Gerson Velasquez is the Minister of Security.
9: Hay indicios muy fuertes.
10: There are very strong indications that the perpetrators belong to a criminal structure that has been entrenched in that territory for years, that has connections to drug trafficking, and that has also been shifting towards fruit theft and invading some palm-producing farms.
6: This is the latest world news from the BBC. Indigenous people in southwestern Colombia have clashed over a land dispute, leaving 3 people dead and 44 injured. Tensions have been mounting for days between the Misak and Nasa communities, who both claim an area of about 9,000 hectares as their ancestral lands. A political protest group in India has created a fresh account on X, hours after the authorities in Delhi blocked its original one, which attracted millions of followers in a matter of days. After returning to X, the self-styled Cockroach Janata Party posted a taunt that the authorities thought they could remove it. The group describes itself as a secular socialist democratic front by the youth for the youth. Archaeologists in Peru have uncovered a 600-year-old tomb inside a pre-Inca fortress that had never been fully excavated. Clitzia Sala has this report.
11: The fortress of Cuelap is one of Peru's main archaeological sites, known as the Machu Picchu of the Peruvian jungle, and is located at an altitude of more than 3,000 meters in the Amazonas region. Inside a stone burial structure shaped like a horseshoe, archaeologists found the remains of 5 people and several ritual objects. These include seashells, fruit-shaped ceramics, and a carved bone with a human head at its extremity. Experts say the discovery could reveal more about burial customs before the rise of the Inca Empire.
6: An era of late-night television in the United States is coming to an end as Stephen Colbert hosts the final edition of The Late Show. CBS had announced last year that it would cancel Colbert's show for economic reasons. It came after the network's parent company, Paramount, settled a lawsuit brought by President Trump for $16 million. BBC World News.
5: Thank you for that news. Hello and welcome to Newsday on the BBC World Service. I'm James Cottrell in London and Anne Soy is in Nairobi. Hi, Anne.
4: Hello, James. Coming up in the programme today, we'll focus on the Ebola outbreak in the Democratic Republic of Congo. And we'll also head to Havana as relations with the US worsen, and we'll speak to Taiwan's representative to the US.
5: You can send in your thoughts on anything you hear on Newsday by WhatsApp or text message. Our number is +44 77 86 20 50 85. We begin in the Democratic Republic of Congo, where a worsening Ebola outbreak linked to the rare Bundibugyo strain is raising fears of a wider regional spread of the disease. The virus has now reached the South Kivu province in the east of the country, including areas controlled by the M23 rebel group, complicating efforts to contain the outbreak. Health officials say the response is being hampered by ongoing conflict, shortages of medical supplies, and deep mistrust among some communities.
4: In one example of this, angry residents of a town at the heart of the outbreak burned down 2 hospital tents hosting Ebola patients. They were angry at being unable to take the body of a loved one away for burial. This loved one had apparently died from Ebola. Earlier, I spoke to the renowned epidemiologist, Professor Salim Abdul Karim, director of the Center for AIDS Program and Research in South Africa and chair of the Africa CDC Emergency Consultative Group. I asked him how concerned he is about the response so far.
12: I first came to hear about it last week and initially was taken aback that it had taken so long for us to get the information. But once I gathered what was going on, I understood what the situation was. So we know when we've had outbreaks of Ebola before, how this virus spreads and what

0: done in the lab would have picked it up if it was the old strain from the what is we refer to as the Zairean strain. But the Bundibugyo strain is not picked up by those tests. So that's a real problem for us, that this is a new strain. There are no therapeutics for it. There is no vaccine for it. And there are no readily available diagnostics for it. So you have to diagnose it by gene sequencing in a big central lab. And that's the challenge that we are facing right now. The latest figures I got from Africa CDC are just over 500 cases, just over 120 deaths. That means that this particular virus has been spreading for a little while, you know, probably a month or two. The critical issue is to ensure that we are clinically diagnosing and identifying as many patients as possible, and going on the basis that these are suspected cases. And given that the doctors in the DRC have seen, you know, Ebola so many times, they are pretty good. If I trust anybody's diagnosis on Ebola, I would trust a doctor from the DRC. So I would go on that basis and implement our strong public health measures. And so that's isolation for up to 21 days. It's contact tracing. So it's about doing those basic elements of public health control that will enable us to slow down the spread and prevent it from going to many, many other places. Knowing, of course, that we've already seen a case, actually a few cases and one death in Uganda already, but to try and reduce and minimize its spread to other countries.
1: How concerned should neighboring countries be about the potential for spread?
0: In 2014, it actually spread quite quickly to neighboring countries, you know, Cote d'Ivoire, Uganda, Rwanda. They all had cases. And then, of course, it then spreads through travelers to distant places, including in 2014, went to the US, several countries in Europe, South Africa, and so on. So we know that can happen, and that's one of the likely outcomes. But the challenge is in that particular part of the DRC. You got South Kivu at the bottom and next to Rwanda. You got North Kivu near Burundi, and then you got Ituri province, which is just below South Sudan and Uganda. So when you look at that whole strip, there's a lot of conflict going on there. You've got M23 rebels, you've got government troops, you've got an unstable situation. So the healthcare services are not fully functional there. So when we talk about, you know, we're going to implement isolation, we're going to implement contact tracing, it's in very difficult circumstances it's going to be done. But it's not only that, you know, Goma itself is a major mining town. You've got a lot of people flowing from other countries, porous borders. So it's going to be a real challenge to contain this virus in the DRC. I would expect the likely scenario is that we're going to see it spread to other countries, but I don't think it'll spread much beyond the region, because once we've got an index of suspicion, once we institute, and you know, all the other countries will institute some screening at airports and at borders, and I'd create vigilance in their health services. So if there is a patient that has traveled to Central Africa and has come back recently, you know, keep Ebola in the back of your mind, and then implement your standard nursing controls, your infection control procedures, you should be able to contain it. It shouldn't be really a threat to many other countries.
1: And talking of those infection control procedures, you have been at the forefront dealing with HIV and AIDS, and then dealing with COVID as well. And one listener sent us a message to ask, should we expect lockdowns? Perhaps people, you know, their more recent memories, how they were dealing with COVID-19. What would you advise people in terms of infection control and the differences between the infection of COVID-19 and Ebola?
0: Ebola is not spread through respiratory route. So in other words, not spread by coughing and so on, like the way COVID was. So we are looking at a very different situation here. So if you think about, you know, COVID is highly infectious, you know, just breathing in the same vicinity as somebody who has COVID, you have a good chance of getting COVID. You're not dealing with that situation here with Ebola. Ebola, really the main group that is at high risk of our healthcare workers, because they are the ones who are coming in contact with patient secretions, with blood and so on. The rest of the population is at very low risks. You know, we can anticipate we won't be seeing any of those kinds

0: kinds of measures like lockdowns and so on, they would have almost no effect in the case of Ebola.
1: Professor Salim Abdul Karim there speaking to me earlier. He's the chair of the Africa CDC Emergency Consultative Group.
2: U.S. Secretary of State Marco Rubio has described Cuba as a threat to American national security and says the likelihood of a negotiated peaceful settlement is not high. Mr. Rubio's comments came a day after Washington charged the veteran Cuban communist leader, former president Raul Castro, with murder over the shooting down of two planes 30 years ago, and after a U.S. aircraft carrier strike group arrived in the Caribbean. Mr. Rubio also announced the arrest of the sister of the chief of a conglomerate controlled by the Cuban military. Meanwhile, a U.S. fuel blockade on the island nation has led to persistent blackouts. So how are people getting on in Havana? A short while ago, I spoke to a resident of the Cuban capital who asked not to be named.
3: You will see mostly of the city at dark. I don't know exactly how much electricity the government has to offer, but normally it's less than 50. The half of the city, less than the half of the city is in dark.
2: So less than half of the city has electricity.
3: Yeah. And some part of the city, you know, the distribution of the blackouts is not equal. There are important places where there is always must be electricity. There is problematic neighborhoods who make more claims and they get the electricity more. So it's with unequal distribution of the electricity. The Havana city has more electricity than the countryside.
2: And when you say unequal distribution inside Havana, is it that the neighborhoods where the rich people live, the politically connected people live, are those the ones that do have electricity generally?
3: Kind of, but not so exactly, because yes, mostly of the political where the government people live, but also the more problematic, the more marginal neighborhoods who may may revolts in the night, they get electricity. You know, it's not so only the government people, it's more mixed.
2: And how are people coping without electricity? How are you coping?
3: It's a very difficult process. First, you can't understand why you have to pass the mostly of the day without light. You must adapt. You have to make all the things important in the house at the times when you have the electricity, the hours. There is no programming, okay? And you have to overcome the way you can. Because also, especially for cook the food, because some part of the city has gas from tubes. There is a lot of shortage of that, and some people have to make the food with coal. And that is very, very difficult, you know, if you are in the middle of the city. Very inhuman way to cook your food. A lot of people are coping with that, this whole situation, very, very bad. Some people have kids, an ancient person is a sick person, very difficult. I am pretty sure that in the last years, from pandemic years until now, you know, in the same way that the economic crisis has been getting worse, a lot of person has been having problem with the mental issues. In summary, the people try to adapt is very difficult.
2: In general, who are people blaming for this? Do they say the Americans have this fuel blockade? Do they blame their own government? What are people saying?
3: Mostly people right now is blaming the government. Causes of this is a multicultural, as normal is in historical events, you know? But in the last months, there is no doubt, you know, that the American blockade has been the main factor. In the long term, people, mostly of the people, are blaming to the government, a lot of bad allocation of resources in the economy. Because the problem, you know, the problem with the electric system here in Cuba is not a problem from now. We always have been had this kind of crisis. The last one were first before the treaties between Castro and Chavez. A lot of bad decision the government has made about the electric system.
2: About electricity, yeah, that is a resident of the Cuban capital, Havana, who didn't want to be named.
1: You're listening to Newsday from the BBC World Service with me, Anso in Nairobi, James Copnall in London, and also in London is Isaac Fennin with the sport.
4: Yes, last night Senegal announced their squad for the World Cup. Not sure whether they'll go into the tournament as Africa Cup of Nations champions or not. As it stands, Morocco hold that honour because of what happened in January's final. A bit later on, we're going to hear from Illiman Ndiaye, the Everton forward, who was named in the squad, and he tells me about his experience on that fateful night in January. Cristiano Ronaldo's Al Nassr has won the Saudi Pro League, Portugal's captain signed from Manchester United in 2022, and has won a dramatic domestic trophy alongside Senegal star Sadio Mane. And speaking of title celebrations,
5: it's one of the best feelings I ever had. I supposed to be here at Colney watching the game with the boys and sets and stuff because that's what they wanted, but I couldn't. I think 20 minutes later, before the game, I had to leave. I went outside to the garden. I started to build some fire and I started to do some barbecue. I didn't watch any of it. And suddenly the magic happened. My oldest son opened the garden door. He started to run towards me. He started to cry. He gave me a hug and said, "We are champions, Daddy."
4: That is Arsenal manager Mikel Arteta describing how he found out they were champions on, what was it, Tuesday evening?
2: Tuesday evening.
4: Yeah, I mean, delighted to hear that, James. You know,
2: such a lovely clip. Yeah. The not being able to watch, clearly, and then his family, presumably his main source of support, through some difficult years as well, telling him the good news.
4: And can I be, I wasn't here on Wednesday. How was James? Was he pretty pretty chipper on Wednesday, I imagine?
1: You should have been here, Isaac. Oh, he owned the show.
4: He owned the show, yeah. I can only imagine. And I
2: smiled throughout.
4: Yes, the light in that man's voice. More sport from me a little bit later on.
2: Isaac, thank you. Now, the US President Donald Trump will swear in Kevin Warsh today as the new chair of the Federal Reserve. He will succeed Jerome Powell as the boss of America's central bank, though Powell will stay on as governor until 2028. Nick Marsh on our business desk in Singapore is on the line. Hi, Nick. Talk us through why this matters.
6: Hi, James. Yeah, I'd love to keep talking about Arsenal, to be honest, and Illiman Ndiaye.
2: Me too,
6: being
2: please.
6: An Everton fan and everything. But we'll talk about the Federal Reserve. Why not? Because, look, the Federal Reserve is actually very important. It's the body that sets interest rates in the United States, right? So the cost of borrowing money. So the idea is that when inflation's high, when prices are, you know, are increasing and the cost of living's rising, your interest rates should also be high because that discourages spending and exacerbating that inflation. On the other side, you don't want them to be too high because then that discourages people from hiring and creating jobs and so on. So it's a bit of a balancing act. The chair of the Fed is a massively important job, not just in America, but literally, you know, I mean, the reverberations are felt around the world. It sets the tone for the entire global economy. Now, the important thing to remember here, James, is that the Fed is an independent body. It's not tied to the president or Congress or whatever. But as you often see, and we've talked about it a lot in US politics, the chair of the Fed is appointed by the president. And Kevin Warsh, you know, very competent economist, served 5 years as the Fed's, at the Fed as governor. He's very much seen as a Trump ally. You know, his father-in-law, Ronald Lauder, he's from the cosmetic family Estee Lauder, longtime Trump ally. You know, the main accusation that Warsh is facing, and that he faced at his confirmation hearing, is that he would be a puppet of Trump and he would lower interest rates the way that the president wants.
2: Fair to say that he's likely to have a better relationship with President Trump than Jerome Powell, the man who succeeds.
6: Yeah, that's absolutely true. Yeah, I mean, Donald Trump was highly, highly critical, publicly critical. I mean, insulting, to be honest, for a long time. Jerome Powell, the man who basically didn't want to lower interest rates as much as the president wanted to lower interest rates, and the man who faced the Department of Justice probe actually into his conduct as chair, which has actually been dropped now. Again, lots of accusations of presidential interference in what's supposed to be an independent body.
2: Lee Marsh, thank you.
1: Now, U.S. President Donald Trump says that he will talk to the Taiwanese leader Lai Ching-te about a possible arms sale in what would be a sharp departure from diplomatic tradition. The leaders of the two countries have not spoken directly since Washington shifted diplomatic recognition to Beijing from Taipei in 1979. China claims Taiwan as its territory and has not ruled out taking it by force. So where does this leave the island nation on the edge of the Pacific? Earlier, I spoke to Alexander Yui, Taiwan's representative to the United States.
7: Trump and President Xi, you know, they had a meeting in Beijing, and obviously one of the issues they talked a lot about was Taiwan. President Xi kept bringing up Taiwan. I think since we're the stakeholder of this issue, I think it will be natural that there will be talks at that level between Taiwan and Washington. You know, we welcome it, but I think I'll leave it to the U.S. administration to do any declarations about this.
1: That will be quite a significant move, wouldn't it? What would it mean for Taiwan to have this direct conversation between the president of the United States and the Taiwanese leader?
7: Well, I want to stress, first of all, that the communications between Taiwan and the United States is actually very good. It's flowing at different levels. If the Taiwan issue is so relevant nowadays, of such a concern for not only Asia, but the United States, at the world level, actually.
1: Since 1979, no U.S. leader has spoken directly to a Taiwanese leader, which is why I ask how important this is for you.
7: The important thing is the United States, prior, during, and after President Trump's visit to Beijing, has stressed that the longstanding position on Taiwan remains unchanged. And according to Ambassador Perdue in Beijing, that's exactly what the U.S. side told the Chinese also, that ancient Taiwan longstanding policy on Taiwan. The talks are important. The U.S. President Trump has heard a lot about Taiwan from the Chinese side, from Xi Jinping. So I recommended that he also, if he has time, we could all very happily tell them our side of the story regarding the Taiwan Straits issue.
1: And would that side of your story include perhaps asking for the support of the U.S. in any plans to declare independence? Are there any plans for that?
7: My president was very categoric in his statements for his second anniversary as president yesterday, that there is no, and previous days, that there's no issue about Taiwan independence. We will not be subordinate to the People's Republic of China, because that's what they're trying to achieve.
1: I believe that one of the things that will be on the agenda will be that $14 billion arms sale to your country, which President Trump has not publicly confirmed so far. Have you received any U.S. assurances on that?
7: The United States has reiterated in many occasions that there's no change in their position on Taiwan, the longstanding position on Taiwan, and that includes the necessary sales of arms equipment to Taiwan because of the situation that we are facing, which is a mounting aggression from the People's Republic of China. Actually, President Trump has been the president that has sold the most arms to Taiwan. During his first term as president, he sold Taiwan around $18 billion worth of equipment. And so far in this second administration, he has already sold us over $11 billion worth of armaments.
1: Conflict going on in the Middle East, the closure of the Strait of Hormuz, which has driven energy prices up. Does Taiwan have the resources to survive if China decides to test America's patience?
7: Not only Hormuz, but Ukraine and all these conflicts that are going on around the world. It's already a crowded situation. First of all, we have two considerations. One of them is the resources that are being impeded for flowing freely into the markets, into our ports. And that's something that we're concerned, as well as any other country that uses resources from the Middle East. We get our gas and oil from there. But at the same time, it gives us some thought about having to alternate sources. And actually, we are getting more and more of our LNG, for example, from the United States and other countries away from the Middle East. But the second item that we're looking at with attention is the conflicts. Nobody wants another conflict, especially not in the Taiwan Straits nor in Southeast Asia. Taiwan Straits, it's a very important trade route. I think over 50% of the world trade route goes through Taiwan. So if any conflicts happens, you know, if the Chinese get edgy and starts any conflicts on Taiwan, the world as a whole will be affected. We're not the ones creating the aggression. We're not the ones sending ships and planes around. You know, we're not the arms that we want to buy is to make our home safer, our island safer from outside aggression.
1: Alexander Yui, Taiwan's representative to the U.S. This is Newsday.
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1: We'll speak to the DRC's foreign minister as her country continues to grapple with an outbreak of the deadly Ebola virus.
2: Dozens of vehicles, including fuel tankers, have been set on fire near Mali's capital as jihadists step up a blockade of the city.
1: And we have an interview with a Senegalese football star after the news.
11: BBC News with Neil Nunes. The U.S. Secretary of State Marco Rubio has warned that Cuba's leaders will not be able to buy time in their conflict with Washington. Mr. Rubio described Cuba as a threat to national security. On Wednesday, Washington charged the veteran communist leader Raul Castro with murder over an attack 30 years ago and has assembled an aircraft carrier strike group in the Caribbean. President Trump has said he'll be sending 5,000 U.S. troops to Poland. Earlier this month, Washington said it was pulling troops out of Germany amid a widening rift over the war against Iran. A Congolese hospital treating Ebola patients has been partially set on fire by a crowd trying to retrieve the body of someone suspected to have been infected. Medical staff at the hospital are under military protection. Prosecutors in Honduras say at least 19 people have been killed in shootings in the north of the country, where rival gangs are fighting for control of palm oil plantations. U.S. late-night host Stephen Colbert has presented his last show on CBS. Last year, the network announced it would cancel The Late Show for economic reasons. Colbert is a vocal critic of President Trump, and CBS has been accused of bowing to political pressure. A political protest group in India has created a fresh account on X, hours after the authorities blocked its original one. The Cockroach Janata Party was formed after comments by the Indian Chief Justice equating unemployed youngsters to cockroaches. Archaeologists in Peru have uncovered a 600-year-old tomb inside a pre-Inca fortress. Five people were buried near one of the entry points to Coelap, a site known as the Machu Picchu of the Peruvian jungle. BBC News.
1: Thank you for that summary of the news. 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
2: For the next half hour, we'll look at the jihadist blockade of the Malian capital Bamako and meet a Tanzanian billionaire. In our sports, we have an interview with the Senegalese football star Illiman Ndiaye, looking back at the controversial Africa Cup of Nations final.
1: And in just a second, we'll speak to the Democratic Republic of Congo's foreign minister about the Ebola outbreak in her country. If you have any questions you would like to put to her or have a comment on anything you hear on the program, you can send us a WhatsApp or a text message on our usual number, which is +44 77 86 20 50 85.
2: In parts of the Democratic Republic of Congo, tensions are high as the country battles a worsening Ebola outbreak. An angry crowd set fire to isolation tents at a hospital in the northeastern town of Wampara after family and friends of a young man thought to have died from the virus were prevented from taking his body away for burial. Health officials say safe burials are critical to containing the disease because Ebola can spread through direct contact with the bodies of infected victims. Well, the DRC has successfully overcome several previous outbreaks of Ebola, but this one is complicated by the fact that a death has already been recorded in an area controlled by the M23 rebel group, raising fears that conflict and insecurity could hamper efforts to contain the virus. Well, joining us now from Paris is Thérèse Kayikwamba-Wagner, the Foreign Minister of the Democratic Republic of Congo. Welcome back to the programme. Can you perhaps start by talking to us about that incident at the hospital and the burning of those tents?
12: Thank you so much for having me, James, and thank you for your continued interest in the situation. Indeed, as you mentioned, we had a very unfortunate situation yesterday in a hospital where relatives of a patient sought to retrieve the patient's body, who was in a treatment center. I think this shows us to what extent when we seek to find responses to the Ebola epidemic, and this is a lesson we've learned in the past, it's about holistic responses. It's about making sure that communities are sensitized, making sure that communities are informed about the illness and how it is transmitted. I think this was an unfortunate incident, but at the same time, as we have seen, the Congolese authorities have been ramping up their capacities throughout the areas that are affected, and that will go hand in hand with ramping up also sensitization activities in order to make sure communities feel safe, feel understood, feel heard, but also have an opportunity to have dignified burials of deceased in order to provide the closure that is necessary whilst also maintaining the health protocols that have to be observed in order to stem the spread of the virus.
2: That lack of trust, that need for information that mm-hmm. you talk about, it underscores perhaps a lack of trust in the Congolese authorities. People simply aren't taking as gospel what you and others are telling them.
12: Not necessarily. I think, first of all, Ebola is a very particular illness. In this particular strain, it does not manifest as other strains do in a much more visible manner. And I think this has also explained why communities were hesitant to maybe associate the deaths that they have been observing with Ebola. And explains also some of the delays that we have had in the reporting of the first initial cases. At the same time, I think it's a work of proximity. It's also a very frightening situation for communities to be in. I think it is normal, and it would be normal in any setting, that all sorts of reactions are triggered, including challenging or questioning narratives that they might not feel comfortable with. So I don't think that it is an illustration of distrust towards the health system. Again, this is something that we are working on in order to make sure that communities are duly informed, are accompanied, are supported, and provided with the support that they need in order to weather this challenge through.
2: In terms of support, one aspect of it is informing communities about the risks and behaviours to adopt and so on. Another is simply getting enough medical facilities in place into the affected
12: exactly.
2: areas. Can you give us an update on the progress of that? Because we have heard from aid groups and others that there aren't simply enough medical facilities right now.
12: Of course. I mean, I think this is one of the big challenges. The DRC is not facing its first Ebola epidemic. This is the 17th that we are dealing with. We have tried and tested protocols that have been put in place. And I think what we know from our experience is that the priority right now is really to ramp up our proximity and our capacity to identify cases, to trace contacts, and to provide care to concerned or to affected communities. One key issue there is making sure that all of that material and all of these clinics are set up in rapid rapid or record time. And this is, of course, challenging in a context where infrastructure might be limited, or where we face rural communities that are more separate from one another. So I think this is the big challenge that we're facing now, making sure that we have sufficient material that helps us attain the level of support that is necessary, and that matches also our expertise and our capacity to accompany communities.
2: One complicating factor is the virus being present in areas controlled by the M23 rebel group. We've had a question in from a listener, Ayu Makweklam in Rumbek, South Sudan, who says the M23 rebel group and the government should allow health workers to operate in the area to prevent the spread of Ebola, and war should be stopped during this difficult time. Are you, in fact, talking, negotiating with M23 about a health emergency that goes well beyond the different territorial claims and conflict and regional levels of control of your government and this rebel group?
12: I think what is important here is, first of all, to reiterate that these areas are occupied, yes, by the M23, but also by the Rwandan army. The second point is, indeed, the situation requires urgent action that goes well beyond the capacities of the M23 and of the Rwandan government. I want to flag also that in this case, the city of Goma, for example, has seen the border to Rwanda being closed by Rwandan authorities. So this is something highly unfortunate in a situation where the urgency is to bring in, as I said before, logistics and the materials necessary to provide care. What we are facing now in the areas that are occupied are areas that are governed by a semblance of a structure that does not have the expertise and does not seem to have the care also to provide support to the community. So it is an utmost urgency, and this is something we have always insisted on, even before the Ebola outbreak. There is an urgency to reestablish humanitarian access. Now, I think the Ebola outbreak is bringing this to a higher level, where we do not only have to focus on reestablishing humanitarian corridors, we have to make sure that expertise is brought in order to run this in a manner that does not favor the spread of the virus. And this is where the M23 and Rwanda are clearly out of their league. And it is time for them to leave these areas in order for order to be restored, but also the disease to be contained.
2: There is a lot of global concern about this outbreak, but your country has overcome many Ebola outbreaks in the past. Give us a sense of perspective then. How concerned are you? How concerned should others around the world be?
12: Of course, we are extremely concerned. Again, these are our citizens. These are our communities that are affected. So I do not want to downplay the level of concern on the side of the Congolese government at all levels. Now, what is important here is that this is a strain that has only had, in the 17 outbreaks that we have faced when it comes to Ebola, has only manifested itself twice before. So this is the third time we're dealing with. It is a strain with a fatality rate that is a bit inferior to the Zaire strain, which is a more prevalent one, of 25 to 40%. Still, we are concerned, and this is why we have been ramping up all our efforts. In terms of perspective, I'm not a public health expert and I'm not an epidemiologist, but I think what we are working on now is making sure that we have increased contact tracing. What we're likely to see is probably an increase in the numbers of cases before they start dipping down. This is a pattern that is proper to many epidemics. At the same time, all protocols have been activated. At the same time, we have seen that the disease has been contained in the communities that are affected. And therefore, as the WHO has highlighted, the threat is not an international threat. I want to make that very clear. I understand that the global community is more alert when it comes to epidemics, especially against the backdrop of a pandemic, but this is not the situation we are looking at. Right. And the Congolese government is fully mobilized to make sure that this remains contained, and as it has been in all the other 17 cases previously.
2: Therese Kayigwamba-Wagner, Foreign Minister of the Democratic Republic of Congo, thank you.
1: To Mali now, where dozens of vehicles, including fuel tankers, were set on fire near the capital Bamako after jihadists imposed a blockade on the city. The militants are reported to have kidnapped drivers and destroyed more than 100 fuel trucks across the country since last year, raising fears of worsening shortages and deepening insecurity. The International Rescue Committee says that violence and disruption to transport are making it increasingly difficult for people to access essential services, including healthcare, clean water and food, with an estimated 5 million people now in need of humanitarian assistance. Earlier, I spoke to a Sahel analyst, Corinne Dufka.
13: Well, Janine, the jihadist group, which has been active in Mali for almost 12 years, is the one that has engaged in this blockade. And it's been months long. They started with a fuel blockade and then later increased it to foodstuffs and are now ramping up that blockade. And this, of course, follows that devastating offensive, JNIM, or jihadist offensive, against the capital in late April, which saw the killing of the defense ministry. It was really a simultaneous coordinated offensive on numerous places in Mali. Now, JNIM has their strongholds are really in central Mali and northern Mali. But about, I don't know, maybe 2 years ago, they started a strategic pivot from those strongholds to the southwest and to the capital, Bamako.
1: And what are they seeking to achieve?
13: You know, JNIM has been growing in strength, and this and their recent actions really attest to their military strength, their intelligence, their supply networks, and so on. They have been, according to my sources, which include people all over Mali, including people who are in JNIM sort of orbit, are really trying to evolve into more of a political insurgency. They've been inspired, from what I've heard, by Syria's transition. They're trying to distance themselves in some ways from the Al-Qaeda mothership, even though they haven't completely separated or, severed their alliance with Al-Qaeda. But this offensive is really to try to, more than anything, provoke the collapse of the ruling junta, who has refused to negotiate with them, and bring in leaders who are more amenable to some sort of talks with JNIM going forward.
1: And is that having an impact on the kind of grip that the military junta has on the capital and more generally on the country?
13: In fact, the recent offensive, again, which hit Bamako and numerous other places, really illuminated the weaknesses, intelligence weaknesses for sure, but also the military weaknesses of Mali, but also, crucially, of their Russian military partners. The Russian and the Malians have been trying for years, and, it follows efforts by the French, by the Americans, by the European Union to try to stop the growth of jihadists, and it just hasn't worked. In fact, the jihadists have grown exponential to those efforts. So, I think people in Bamako are telling me really that there is no military solution to this conflict, which is over a decade long, and that it really is time for these factions to sit down and talk.
1: And so JNIM now is trying to sort of create perhaps a popular sentiment against the military junta. Is that the goal here?
13: Yeah, that's absolutely part of the goal. Number one, to establish how, what a strong organization they are militarily and so on, but also to try to undermine confidence in the ruling junta, because remember, they overthrew the democratically elected government years ago because of that government's inability to fight the jihadists. So now the same junta is failing to address those needs because the jihadists have only grown in terms of their areas of operation. So I think they clearly are trying to illuminate the weaknesses of the junta, and again, trying to provoke their fall and ultimately push for, some sort of a caretaker government, which would be more open to negotiations with them.
1: And the military junta has formed this alliance with the neighbors, who are also led by the military, Niger and Burkina Faso. They've just been holding a meeting, actually, in Niamey, the capital of Niger. Is this kind of alliance something that they could now rely on to try and quash this blockade and this challenge from the JNIM jihadists?
13: Well, in fact, that alliance is really being put to the test, because part of that alliance was sort of a mutual military pact. And the it's called the AES, the Alliance of Sahel States. And at least Niger and possibly Burkina have actually acted from time to time. And from what I understand, they acted even after this recent offensive in April. So, you know, but again, that offensive being put to the test because both of those countries are facing their own jihadist threat. Niger, primarily from the Islamic State, the more brutal Islamic State affiliate in West Africa, and Burkina Faso by JNIM's partner, Ansarul Islam, which is active in over 50% of the country. So they're similarly challenged.
1: Corinne Dufka, their Sahel analyst.
2: This is Newsday on the BBC World Service, live in Nairobi and London. And in London, Isaac Fannin's here with the sports.
4: Yes, if you've been listening to the Newsday over the last few months, you probably know the story of the Africa Cup of Nations final. The drama at the end of the game between Morocco and Senegal, Senegal being stripped of the title after walking off the field during the final in January. Why don't we hear from one of the players on that night, though? Everton and Senegal forward Iliman Ndiaye. I've been speaking to him, and I started by asking what it was like to play in that final in Morocco.
14: Yeah, it was crazy. It was amazing. It had everything, you know. Obviously, as a young boy, you know, my dream is to get to the stages, you know, play the final with my country, of Senegal, of the AFCON. So, yeah, it was crazy. The atmosphere was, wow, it was brilliant. And obviously, yeah, I think we kind of took the game really well, I think, obviously, with what happened. But whatever came after, you know, we finished the game strong. We end up winning the game. And, yeah, it's one of the best games I've ever played in my life.
4: Yeah, I can only imagine. I mean, I was there as well, and the atmosphere was incredible. The moment where the team walked off the field, just talk me through what sort of happened and what do you think led to that kind of reaction from the team?
14: To be honest, I don't think much happened when we walked in because we walked basically straight back out after. But yeah, it was just a bit of kind of unfairness that's happened for us. That's what we thought on the pitch, you know, with the goal being disallowed and then the penalty, which we don't think was a penalty in the space of, you know, a short time. So, you know, emotions were really high. And when emotions are high, you can just do things like straight away. So, yeah, we went inside, but the manager and the players that stayed outside on the pitch told everyone that went inside to come back to the pitch and just finish the game. You know, unfortunately, we can't decide what was going to happen after that. So, yeah, it was just a build up, you know.
4: What did Mane say? Because I know he was seen kind of like waving you guys back onto the field. What was he telling you when you were coming back onto the pitch?
14: I didn't really see. I must have been like, because I was on the bench. So when I come back, I probably think I walked straight back to the bench or something. So I didn't really see. But from what everyone's telling me, he was just telling us to come, you know, from the other players, he was telling us to come and just play the game, you know. God decides, it's in God's hands. And they were saying as well that Edu could save the penalty, which he did. So, yeah.
4: When he did save that penalty, it must have been kind of, I can't even imagine what the feeling would have been like for you as a team, especially considering all that time had passed and there was so much drama in it. Like it sort of, in the stadium, it felt kind of surreal.
14: At that moment, it was a bit weird because there's the thing that probably you've heard with our fans, you know, the fighting and that was going on with them. So some of our players were there, some of us were on the bench. And as Edouard Mendy saving the penalty, we're happy, but we're not like fully on going to celebrate, you know, because obviously our fans are not being treated fairly. So like it was happy moment and sad moment obviously at the same time. But it was a big relief when Edouard Mendy saved the penalty.
4: Yeah, and obviously now, well, you were Africa Cup of Nations title winners, obviously the goal in extra time and then to kind of take it away. What do you make of everything that's happened since, you know, were you winning that game, the match that night, and CAF taking away the trophy from you?
14: I don't know. I won't be able to explain it properly, but yeah, it just don't seem right, you know. I don't understand if on that day, you know, we walked out and they wanted to take the decision, right, you're not playing anymore then. But the main focus is that we came back, we ended the game, they shot the penalty, they could have won it. We scored, we won the game. We won the trophy, we did all that celebration. Now just to take all of that away in, what was it, 2 months' time after the final whistle. I don't understand. I think if you give the decision to the referee on the pitch, you got to leave that decision to him and leave it how it is, you know?
15: What do you think it does for like African football? Because as you mentioned, the final was such a good final. And then we've got all this drama off the field. What type of image do you think it sends about African football?
14: Probably no, it's not a good look, is it? It's not a good look when things like this happen. Africa, you know, we have to stay together, you know. We have to be strong and we have to do everything in our power to lift up, you know, to, African football, you know, and everything like that. So, yeah, it wasn't really a great look. So I just hope they're putting it right.
15: Obviously, there's a World Cup happening soon. Not sure if you've heard about it. But going into it, not knowing whether you're African champions or not, is that sort of a distraction for you, or are you kind of not thinking about it?
14: No, not at all. It's not a distraction at all. Obviously, in our eyes, in many other people's eyes, we are the champions of Africa. And it doesn't disturb us, you know. The same focus and hunger and determination that we had going into the AFCON, we're going to do the same going into the World Cup, you know. It's another trophy on the line. So World Cup, nothing's going to distract us.
15: Yeah, it was great chatting to Illiman. We're going to hear about his thoughts on the World Cup in a few weeks' time as we get ready for the tournament in the US, Mexico and Canada. But Senegal definitely go into that competition with plenty of confidence.
2: Yeah, we still don't know if they go in there as Africa Cup of Nations champions, right? Legal case continuing.
15: Unsure. That is, it's pending, you know. So Morocco and Senegal, both of them will go in saying that they are Africa Cup of Nations champions. Very strange position to be in, but that is the position we are in.
2: Thank you.
1: Now, about 25 years ago, Africa had no dollar billionaires. But today, there are 23. Their combined wealth has grown to more than $100 billion. Focus on Africa podcast host Charles Kitonga has been speaking to the youngest billionaire in Africa, Tanzanian businessman Mohamed Dewji. He started by asking Mohamed whether he always aspired to be a billionaire.
16: Never thought as such,
17: yeah,
16: of wanting to become a billionaire. It was more like, you know, I knew it was a step-by-step process and that I had to work hard. I had to be disciplined. I mean, I used to work for many, many years, 100-hour weeks. And you know, when you put discipline and when you have a vision and when God blesses you and you're in the right time, in the right place, you know, things kind of fall into place.
17: Yeah.
16: And with God's will, what happened. And I became a billionaire.
17: And did you celebrate?
16: Not really. I didn't, because I remember, I think it was, I was 39 years old. And, you know, this whole thing kind of came out in the news. And, you know, a lot of people congratulated me. I felt no difference from the day before. And that, you know, I keep on saying this, that I knew that I had to keep my eye on the ball and that I had to grow the business further. And again, when I say to grow the business further, I'm not in the rat race.
17: Mm.
16: I have no ambition to continue gathering wealth, but rather I feel, yes, I'm a capitalist,
17: yeah,
16: and I do want to make money, but I want to make money in the right way, ethically, but more importantly, I want to use this money to be able to give back.
17: So, Mo, I think it becomes a bit difficult for people to separate these conversations of the rich, the ultra-rich, and the poor. And this is what it's all about, you know, that inequality. But I don't know how you read it from your perspective, because obviously you run businesses that have a lot of impact as well on the very people that we are talking about.
16: Inequality is not a good thing. But every problem has got two sides of the story. I would like to share my side of the story. We all know that Africa is facing large unemployment. My company, METL Group, and specifically I want to mention in Tanzania,
17: mm-hmm,
16: we are employing 38,000 direct jobs.
17: Those are employees that you're paying at the end of every month.
16: Yes.
17: Mm-hmm.
16: Now, we are the second largest employers after the government of United Republic of Tanzania. Now, if today I would have not generated the wealth that I generated and not done the business that I have done, would these 38,000 plus people have jobs? Point number one. Point number two, if you look at entrepreneurs, we are paying all types of taxes.
17: Mm-hmm.
16: And the same money is being used to take social services to poor people. Mm-hmm. Third, I in specific do a lot of impact and philanthropy. And as much as I agree that there is a difference between the haves and the have-nots, but if you are a responsible billionaire, then I feel that you face lesser of a problem.
1: Mohamed Djigui, Africa's youngest billionaire there, in conversation with Focus on Africa's Charles Gitonga. 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There's still much more to come.
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19: 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Cloudy skies for the overnight, lows in the mid-50s. We're partly sunny today, highs in the mid-60s. Tomorrow, a chance of morning rain, then expect rain by the afternoon with highs in the upper 50s.
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2: Hello and welcome to Newsday on the BBC World Service with Anne Soy in Nairobi and James Cotton in London.
1: An angry crowd has partially set a hospital in the Democratic Republic of Congo on fire after the death of a patient suspected to have had Ebola, with some patients with Ebola suspected to have escaped. We'll hear from a key African health official.
2: U.S. Secretary of State calls Cuba a threat to U.S. national security as hopes of a negotiated peaceful settlement seemingly diminish. We have a special report from our correspondent in Cuba's capital.
1: And Samsung has averted what was to be a huge worker strike. Nick Marsh on our business desk will bring us the details.
2: And the co-founder of the social media network Reddit, Alexis Ohanian, is now turning his focus to the future of women's sport. We'll look at why. First, though, this bulletin of the latest world news.
11: BBC News with Neil Nunes. The U.S. Secretary of State Marco Rubio has warned that Cuba's leaders will not be able to bide time in their conflict with Washington. Mr. Rubio described Cuba as a threat to national security. From Washington, here's Joel Gunter.
21: Casting doubt on a diplomatic outcome, Mr. Rubio said the Trump administration was both very serious and very focused on changing the Cuban regime. His comments follow a build-up of U.S. military might, with the USS Nimitz aircraft carrier and three escort warships arriving in the Caribbean Sea in recent days. Cuba's foreign minister yesterday denied that the country posed a threat to the U.S., saying the accusation was a pretext for U.S. aggression. Mr. Rubio also announced the arrest of the Miami-based sister of a Cuban official, the latest step in what is now a months-long pressure campaign against the island nation.
11: NATO foreign ministers are in Sweden today for a series of meetings amid increasing tensions within the defense alliance over the war in Iran and its global fallout. Marco Rubio told the BBC that President Trump was disappointed with NATO allies. More details from Tom Bateman.
22: This is the first gathering of NATO foreign ministers since the start of the war on Iran, with the alliance under continuing strain over its fallout. The Trump administration has at times angrily demanded more help from its allies, many of whom have in turn privately shunned the risk of getting drawn into a war they don't see as part of NATO's mutual defense concept and which they weren't consulted about. Before boarding the plane to Sweden, asked by the BBC about unconfirmed reports the US could shrink its total troop numbers available in the event of an attack on a NATO country, Mr. Rubio said some of those issues would be discussed today.
11: An angry crowd has partially set fire to a hospital in the Eastern Democratic Republic of Congo after the death of a patient suspected to have had Ebola. Medical staff at the Rampara Hospital are under military protection as police try to restore order. Our correspondent in Kinshasa is Emery Makomenu.
0: young local footballer passed away today in the Ruampara Ebola Treatment Center. His friends and also family members came to claim his body so they could have a proper funeral. This is against protocols when it comes to Ebola-related case. So the response team denied to release the body. Some angry young men started storming the hospitals and setting fire to the isolation tent that were pitched there.
11: Officials say the outbreak has killed more than 150 people, with over 600 suspected cases reported. This is the latest world news from the BBC. Prosecutors in northern Honduras say at least 19 people have been confirmed dead in a series of shootings. Rival gangs have been fighting for control of palm oil plantations in the area. A political protest group in India has created a fresh account on X, hours after the authorities in Delhi blocked its original one, which attracted millions of followers in a matter of days. The group was formed as a reaction to a comment by the Chief Justice of India's Supreme Court equating unemployed youngsters to cockroaches attacking the system. Our correspondent in Delhi, Azadeh Mashiri, told us more.
3: It triggered something here in India where youth unemployment is high. And so Abhijit Dibke, a political communication strategist, but also a student in the United States at Boston University, he created an Instagram profile, he created a profile on X, and on the website that he created, he's described the Cockroach Janata Party on that website as the voice of the lazy and unemployed. He says that there are more than 500,000 people who've signed up.
11: An era of late-night television in the United States has ended as Stephen Colbert hosted the final edition of The Late Show on CBS television. Colbert entered the stage to a roar of cheers and standing ovations as he opened his last show with a host of celebrity guests. During his tenure as The Late Show's host, Colbert was a vocal critic of President Trump. Critics accused CBS of bowing to political pressure. Archaeologists in Peru have uncovered a 600-year-old tomb inside a pre-Inca fortress that had never been fully excavated. Five people were buried near one of the entry points to Cuelap, a site known as the Machu Picchu of the Peruvian jungle. BBC World News.
1: 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We're live in London with James Copnell and in Nairobi with me, Anne Soy.
2: Coming up, a health facility at the heart of the Ebola outbreak is set on fire. We'll hear from the head of Africa's Continental Health Body about how the response to the outbreak is going. We'll also head to Cuba's capital for reaction to the move by the US to indict the island's former leader, Raul Castro.
1: Also on the programme, Reddit co-founder and husband of tennis star Serena Williams, Alexis Ohanian, speaks to the BBC about his investment in women's sport.
2: We'd love to hear your thoughts on anything here on Newsday. Our number for WhatsApp and text messages is +44 77 86 20 50 85. We're going to start in the Democratic Republic of the Congo, where a worsening Ebola outbreak linked to the rare Bundibugyo strain is triggering urgent regional fears. On Thursday, part of a medical facility in Ruampara in the east of the DRC was set on fire when relatives and friends tried to retrieve the body of a young patient who is said to have died of Ebola. Also hoping to claim the body of a family member was Benjamin Benduka, who found a group of people gathered outside when he arrived.
5: They became angry, demanding to know why the young man had died. This caused a commotion, ending in the youth setting fire to the treatment center, which was built for Ebola patients. And inside was the body of my own brother, which was burnt beyond recognition. His body remains there now. He hasn't even been placed in a coffin or buried.
1: The virus has also now spread to South Kivu province in the east of the country. This is an area controlled by the Rwandan-backed M23 rebel group, which is further complicating efforts to contain the spread. Health officials say that the response is being hampered by the ongoing conflict, shortage of medical supplies, and deep mistrust among some local communities. Joining us live now is Dr. Jean Kaseya, Director General of Africa Centers for Disease Control and Prevention. He's currently in Uganda, where a cross-border high-level meeting is taking place. Welcome to the program. Just give us an update of the situation. You have just come back from Bunia.
6: Yes, thank you for having me. Yesterday, I was in Bunia meeting the governor, all partners, and visiting the hospital. And I had to witness the effort and the dedication of our colleagues, medical doctors, nurses, and community workers.

0: This outbreak was announced by Africa CDC on the 15th of May. This is the seventh day, and everything is, we are putting things in place. And, you know, people, they were still developing the plan. But quickly, we saw that there are lack of PPE, lack of medicines, lack of funding to facilitate operations. But we believe that with the action we are taking, everything will be corrected in a few days.
1: How soon can they get these supplies? I have received videos from a doctor there showing, you know, people attending to people who are visibly ill, you know, bleeding from the nose and mouth, but with their bare hands, no gloves. This is urgent. How soon can they get these supplies?
0: The country started to receive supplies from a number of partners, but as I said, now we need to organize everything. Even I was informed that the supply that was given by UNICEF was not handed over to the government. You see, it means we need to reorganize. And yesterday I was talking with the minister. He's appointing an incident manager today. And there will be a coordination mechanism that will be in place in Ituri. And what we want also to do is to know the real need, because we don't want partners to send just supplies without really knowing what they are sending and what the needs they are covering. This is why Africa CDC is coordinating the response. This response will be coordinated from Africa by Africans, supported by partners. And we need to make sure that we are addressing the need of people.
1: And perhaps you had left Bunia by the time that unfortunate incident that we mentioned in Rampara happened, where a crowd was angry at not being allowed to take the body of their loved one and set part of the facility on fire. What did you find on the ground in terms of the community sentiment and response to the messages they are receiving on Ebola?
0: I was in Bunia when this happened. It's really unfortunate to have a young person who passed on due to this disease. I discussed this issue with the governor of Ituri, and unfortunately, the communication side is still an area we need to improve. Africa CDC provided $1 million to the government to see how to reinforce the surveillance and communication. I think the ministry is working on that, while we are also having support from other partners. We need to know, and we need to make it clear to people that they cannot, when someone pass on, they cannot take the body and do what they were doing in the past. Now, we need to have the dignified funerals without touching the body.
1: And you're in Kampala now. You'll be holding meetings today and, as you say, tomorrow as well with the ministers from the region. What are your priorities during these meetings?
0: I can say I have just one priority. The priority is to be aligned, because when there is an outbreak like that, so many people are speaking, so many people are acting without coordination. This meeting is to realign the coordination, as we did during MPOC. Africa CDC, supported by WHO, we managed to put in place what you call the Incident Management Support Team. It was the only platform that was managing this outbreak. We are doing the same now. This is what we'll achieve tomorrow. From tomorrow, we'll have one plan. I will be able tomorrow to tell you how much Africa needs to respond to this outbreak. I will be able to tell you how the response will be organized at all levels. This is the only objective that we have.
1: Many thanks for speaking to us, Dr. Jean Kasser, Director General of the Africa Centers for Disease Control and Prevention, speaking to us there in Kampala.
2: Cuban students, state workers and supporters of the Cuban Revolution will be gathering in Havana later today for a state-organized march in support of its former leader, 94-year-old Raul Castro. Mr. Castro was charged with murder and other crimes in the United States this week over the shooting down of two U.S. civilians.

0: Chilean planes in 1996. The Cuban government says the charges against Mr. Castro are political and are a pretext for US military action on the island as tension between the old enemies grows. Our correspondent Will Grant reports from Havana.
1: It is an incident which is burned into the collective memory of Cubans and Cuban Americans of both Havana and Miami. In 1996, these were the radio communications between the control tower and two Cuban MiG fighter jets shortly before they shot down two US civilian aircraft, killing all four people on board. Whether it took place over international or Cuban waters remains a point of dispute.
2: Nations and their leaders cannot be permitted to target Americans.
1: The aircraft belonged to a Florida-based group called Brothers to the Rescue, which would drop emergency supplies to Cuban migrants trying to reach the US by sea and alert the Coast Guard to any vessel in difficulty. However, the group also dropped propaganda leaflets over Havana and have been repeatedly warned against violating Cuban airspace.
2: The United States government has not forgotten these innocent men who were shot out of the sky.
1: Now, 30 years on, charges of murder and conspiracy to murder US citizens have been brought against Raul Castro, the then defense minister and second in command to his late brother Fidel. The Cuban military pilots that day were also indicted. In Havana itself, the decision has been greeted with both bemusement and concern. I visited a construction site at a place called Barrio Toledo, where the Cuban state is trying to tackle the island's acute social housing crisis by building homes out of repurposed shipping containers. Critics say the container homes will be unbearably hot in Cuba's stifling summer temperatures, but officials insist they're a smart and practical solution.
3: If I take a walk in one, it is essentially a shipping container with the front ripped off. Two windows at the back, four at the front. A novel way to deal with Havana's housing crisis. Still, for many families, it is far better than their current circumstances, which have been made even more dire by the now five-month-long US fuel blockade.
4: Estos contenedores llegan aquí a Cuba.
1: The project's foreman is a committed revolutionary called Orlando Diaz. I asked him if he thought the charges against Raul Castro were a precursor to military action. The charges against Raul are a vile lie, he said, echoing the government's position. Orlando is well aware of what happened in Venezuela earlier this year, when Nicolas Maduro was forcibly removed from power by US troops. But he's convinced that if the Trump administration is building towards the use of force in Cuba, the outcome will be very different.
4: Venezuela is Venezuela, pero Cuba es Cuba.
1: Venezuela is Venezuela and Cuba is Cuba, he said. And here we don't lack the courage for this moment.
5: En un día como hoy, en 1902, la bandera cubana ondeó por primera vez.
1: Shortly before the charges were filed against Raul Castro, U.S. Secretary of State Marco Rubio delivered a message in Spanish to the Cuban people. President Trump, he said, was offering a new path between the U.S. and a new Cuba, meaning one in which the commercial wing of the military would not control the economy. The last time Raul Castro was seen in public was the Workers' Day celebrations on the 1st of May. The 94-year-old former president stood next to his hand-picked successor, Miguel Díaz-Canel, who has called the charges against Mr. Castro a political manoeuvre to justify the folly of a military aggression against Cuba. With the two sides believed to be far apart in any negotiations, most Cubans wonder where the island will be by next week or next month, let alone by the time the next May Day march comes round.
0: A report by the BBC's Will Grant in Havana.
6: You're with Newsday from the BBC World Service, with me, Anso in Nairobi, and James Copnall in London. A reminder now of the main headlines this hour. President Trump has announced that he will be sending 5,000 troops to Poland. And NATO foreign ministers are meeting in Sweden today amid increasing tension within the alliance over the war in Iran, with Iran and its global fallout. Let's turn to our business news now. And a huge strike of Samsung workers has been averted in South Korea, with employees expected to receive bonuses worth, on average, $400,000. Samsung is by far the most important company in South Korea, estimated to account for around 13% of the country's entire wealth. Let's now bring in Nick Marsh on our business desk in Singapore. He's been following this. Good morning, Nick. Good afternoon, your time. This could be a very big strike, but now it's not going ahead.
7: Yes, hi Anne. I mean, it wouldn't have been the first time that Samsung workers had gone on strike. They did do so a couple of years ago. That was the first time they'd ever done it. It would have been a huge strike. We're talking about 48,000 workers represented by this union. As always, it's to do with pay and conditions. The basic argument, essentially, of the union is that Samsung is so tremendously valuable on the stock market. I mean, it really is going from strength to strength. It's a huge chip maker. The argument was that the workers should be entitled to a share of that value on the stock market. So what's happened now is that a walkout has been averted. It was supposed to be yesterday, but the terms of the deal suggest, as you say, basically all workers get a pretty hefty one-off bonus paid in stocks, so as a share of the company, essentially. And for example, if you're a memory chip worker, you earn about $50,000 a year, let's say. That's going to work out to around $400,000 in stock. So a pretty decent pay, one-off payment there. And it hasn't been confirmed yet, but they will be voting over the course of the next 5 days on this, and it's expected to be ratified by the union.
6: Not just decent, it sounds huge, Nick. But going forward, have they resolved the issue at the core of this, that this would be strike?
7: Well, I mean, for now, yes. It does seem to be the case. I think this is quite an interesting case, though, because Samsung is so unbelievably important to the South Korean economy. I mean, we're talking about it being worth around, 13% of the country's entire GDP. It's about, a quarter of all of its exports. It's a huge chip maker, basically. Now, traditionally in South Korea, power's been concentrated in the hands of a few families, a few commercial families and things like that. You know, there's a lot of interchange with the political class there as well. And this is probably going to be the start of more demands from workers and people who, create the wealth that these companies are generating on the stock market as well. We're seeing the AI boom go from strength to strength, asking for a little bit more of their share.
6: Right. Many thanks for that, Nick Marsh in Singapore.
0: And for that conversation between Nick in Singapore and in Nairobi, let's go to London. Isaac Fannin with the sports.
8: Yeah, last night Senegal announced their squad for the World Cup. Not sure whether they'll be going into that tournament as Africa Cup of Nations champions. As it stands, Morocco hold that honour despite losing that final in January. A little bit later on, we're going to hear from Illiman Ndiaye, the Everton forward who was named in the squad, and he tells me about his experience on that fateful night in January. Elsewhere, Cristiano Ronaldo's Al Nassr have won the Saudi Pro League, Portugal's captain signing from Manchester United in 2022. He's finally won a domestic trophy alongside Senegal's star player Sadio Mane. Some sad news from the world of NASCAR. The two-time NASCAR Cup Series champion Kyle Busch has died at the age of 41. It's a sudden passing of the NASCAR legend, who was ninth on the circuit's all-time win list. It was announced in a joint statement on Thursday by his family and the NASCAR organization. And in basketball, the New York Knicks have taken a two-game series lead over the Cleveland Cavaliers in the NBA Eastern Conference Finals. They won Game 2, 109-93. Now, this guy that we're going to be talking about is best known as the co-founder of the social media network Reddit. Alex Ohanian is now turning his focus to the future of women's sport. Once overlooked and underfunded, it is now undergoing rapid change. Alexis has announced he's bringing in his all-female track and field meet series, Athlos, to London. He tells the BBC's Anita Rani why, and talks about being married to one of the most successful and well-known sports stars of all time, Serena Williams.
9: First and foremost, it's a business decision. When you look at the stars of athletics, when you look at track and field, you know, the women punch way above their weight in terms of followers, in terms of engagement. When we're going to brands, they're very, very excited to get behind a women's only track and field event or now league like Aflos. And I actually believe now Aflos should be a bigger part of my legacy than the 15 years I spent building and turning around Reddit.
10: And I know you invested in Chelsea Women and you've been quite open. You say for you, this is a financial endeavor, but listen, you're married to one of the greatest female global sports stars ever. Absolutely. You've had two daughters. There must be a bit more to it than that.
9: I mean, look, Serena and Venus proved that women's tennis is as big of a professional sport as men's. Right. When you look at the viewers, you look at the dollars, you know, the business of women's tennis is just as big as the men's. And no one thinks twice about it. And so that was the proof point for me that with investment, with superstars, with a lot of the things that brought the opportunity for Serena and Venus to then seize it and change the game, we could do it for other women's sports that weren't yet at that level.
10: What can you tell us about Aflos coming to the UK?
9: Yeah, well, this is very exciting. We are going global. You know, Aflos is now officially a two-city league. We're going to be opening at StoneX Stadium in London on September 18th. And then we're going to come back to New York for the championship finale at Icon on October 2nd. And this is the largest athlete compensation package in our history, and we think it's a first in the sport. The eligible participating athletes are actually going to have a chance to get a direct ownership stake in the league they're helping build. And this is something that we know is powerful. We've already got a great roster announced, and I'm excited. There's nothing quite like the Aflos atmosphere. Having that DJ spinning, it's part festival, part elite sporting event. You know, one of my favorite tweets from our New York event last year was from Keely Hodgkinson, who obviously is a superstar. At this, she called Aflos the best track meet she'd ever been to. You got to double check the tweet, but that's the standard we hold ourselves to.
10: And look, you are creating a culture and providing an aspiration for young women in sport all around the world. But I just wondered from a personal perspective, how you manage that world of social media and how you see your girls fitting into that.
9: I think it should be very telling that for the last 10 years, whenever CEOs like me get asked about this, we all say that we don't let our children on our products, right? And that's not news, right? You can go back and see, you'll see interviews about that for over the last decade. And, you know, when I think about my own daughters, honestly, one of the reasons I'm not just, you know, hanging out, sipping pina coladas is I want to help build and shape the future that they are going to get. And I can't do that if I'm retired. And I'm actually very optimistic about the new wave of social. The existing social media platforms all have a bot problem now. And it's not just Reddit. It's all of them. Probably half of most of the content we consume now is in some way fake. And so I think more and more brands are realizing more and more, it's called dead internet theory. More and more of the internet and social media as we know it is just fake or botted or in some way disingenuous. They're going to look for new places. This younger generation sees where things went off the rails and instead are, you know, they're choosing ways to engage online and offline, really importantly. That brings out the best of what social media can do, but without the toxicity, right? Without gamifying popularity. And I think those were the parts that really hurt a generation. And I think you're going to see a decline in use of these social platforms, regardless of what laws change, regardless of that. I think the culture is actually pulling away from it. And I do think in the next couple of years, we'll see new networks emerge that are much more positive. Even if you look at run clubs exist, I'd say in large part as a reaction to online culture and especially online dating culture, because you have a generation of young people who have been sort of burnt out from swipe culture and instead are opting to meet people in real life around something they genuinely love.
8: Yeah, that was Rachel Burden from the BBC speaking to Alexis Ohanian.
6: And Isaac James, it's just heartwarming for a mother of daughters to hear that. And, you know, the kind of investment going into women's sports, different sport, not just tennis.
8: Yeah, exactly. And we're seeing more and more money being invested into the game. And I think we're going to start to see them sort of move closer to the men's in terms of investment sooner rather than later, which is, I think, amazing to see.
0: I watched the Arsenal women's team quite a bit. And when I first started going a few years ago, they were playing a stadium of 3,000. Now it's in front of crowds sometimes of 45, 50, 55,000. So, yeah, amazing to see.
6: Amazing.
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0: Hello, welcome to Newsday from the BBC World Service with Anne Soy in Nairobi and James Cottonwell in London.
6: We'll hear from DR Congo's health minister as his country continues to deal with outbreak of Ebola.
0: In Las Vegas, there'll be a sports tournament in which participants will be allowed to use performance enhancers.
6: And Isaac Fennin will be speaking to an iconic Senegalese football player on the Africa Cup of Nations. Fastest news.
13: BBC News with Neil Nunes. The U.S. Secretary of State Marco Rubio has warned that Cuba's leaders will not be able to buy time in their conflict with Washington. Mr. Rubio described Cuba as a threat to national security. On Wednesday, Washington charged the veteran communist leader Raúl Castro with murder over an attack 30 years ago and assembled an aircraft carrier strike group in the Caribbean. NATO foreign ministers are in Sweden for a series of meetings amid increasing tensions within the defense alliance over the war in Iran and the global fallout. Earlier, President Trump said he'd be sending 5,000 U.S. troops to Poland. A Congolese hospital treating Ebola patients has been partially set on fire by a crowd trying to retrieve the body of someone suspected to have been infected. Medical staff at the hospital are under military protection. Prosecutors in Honduras say at least 19 people have been killed in the north of the country where rival gangs are fighting for control of palm oil plantations. The U.S. late-night host Stephen Colbert has presented his last show on CBS. The network had announced it would cancel The Late Show for economic reasons. Colbert is a vocal critic of President Trump, and CBS has been accused of bowing to political pressure. A political protest group in India has created a fresh account on X, hours after the authorities blocked its original one. The Cockroach Janata Party was formed after comments by the Indian Chief Justice equating unemployed youngsters to cockroaches. And archaeologists in Peru have uncovered a 600-year-old tomb inside a pre-Inca fortress. Five people were buried near an entry point to Coelap, a site known as the Machu Picchu of the Peruvian jungle. BBC News.
0: Thanks, Neil, for that news. Hello and welcome to Newsday on the BBC World Service. Coming to you live from Nairobi with Anne Soy and from London with me, James Cottonwell. For the next half hour, we're going to hear from the health minister of the Democratic Republic of Congo against the fight against the Ebola outbreak.
6: And we'll head to Vegas, where a controversial sport event is planned. The athletes will be allowed to use banned drug enhancements. If you have any thoughts on that or on any other story that you hear on the program, please send us a text or a WhatsApp message on +44 77 86 20 50 85.
0: We start with the Ebola outbreak in the Democratic Republic of Congo. An angry crowd set fire to part of a hospital in the eastern city of Wampara after a patient suspected of having Ebola had died there. Relatives reportedly stormed the facility and tried to retrieve the body because health workers were refusing to release it. The handling of bodies is considered a very important measure in containing the disease. It's an illustration of just some of the challenges facing the Congolese health authorities who have grappled with this disease before. But how are they coping with this latest outbreak? Newsday's Kalkiden Yubeltel spoke to the health minister of the Democratic Republic of Congo, Roger Kamba.
14: The outbreak is going on. It starts in the 5th of May, and then we respond to it with our team. But we are here in Congo with many times we have Ebola Zaire. But the strain we have right now is not Ebola Zaire. This is what is new in our country. Even if we had another outbreak of Ebola Bundibugyo in 2012, but for the many cases of Ebola we had here, it was Ebola Zaire. This is the first thing. The second thing is that the symptoms are less than the symptoms in Ebola Zaire. So it can be the symptoms which we can find in other diseases, in malaria, in other diseases. So those two things don't help us very, very well. It didn't help us at the beginning because people were staying at home or in their country, and they didn't know that it could be a very, very challenging disease. We have about 626 people who are suspected to have the symptoms of Ebola. The people who are confirmed are 51. And according to the deaths, and also the deaths are suspected, there is 159, but I repeat, those deaths are suspected. They are not confirmed. The confirmed death, so that means that we have the laboratory results, are 4. So those are the numbers right now.
15: Are you guys well equipped in terms of kits, in terms of medical supplies? Is there sufficient medical and healthcare supply to treat a wide number of suspected patients?
14: Yeah, people are receiving enough medical help and support. But as you know, we called all the people who have symptoms to come to the hospitals. So right now we have 118 people who are in the hospitals, but we are also building the centers of treatment that are adapted for Ebola. The numbers we have right now, we can treat them. They are not so many. They are 626, as I said. But as you know, we are dealing with outbreak which is in the big part of the country, at the east, but it is a big part of the country. But we are prepared because, as you know, we have just finished another one last year, another outbreak of Ebola last year. We have just finished in 60 weeks. So we are prepared, but we do need help. If people can supply again, we would not refuse, but we are prepared.
15: How concerned are you that this outbreak could be widespread, more widespread than that's been detected so far? Are you concerned that there could be other undetected cases in other parts of the country or in that part of the country?
14: No, I think that we are going to see more cases because we are actively looking for the cases. But I'm not very concerned about going out of our borders, out of worldwide. No, I'm not concerned about that because of the way the disease goes from one people to another. This is, if you touch someone who is sick, and if you don't take the minimal precautions, but if you do so, you are not able to be affected by the disease, friend, because we do know how it works. We are trying to communicate with our communities to tell them that if someone is died, you have to take more and more precaution and ask us to come and to do everything. Not touching the people, the person who has died, because it's very, very important, because this person still be contagious. So we are doing the communication in our community for that.
15: And what message would you have for anybody who is concerned about this outbreak in the Democratic Republic of Congo?
14: The first message is that if there are some experts about these outbreaks in the world, they are in DRC, because this is the 17th outbreak of Ebola. So if there are experts, even the researchers, the people who discovered Ebola are in DRC. and we did fight against 16 Ebola. So we do know very well how it works, and people must be confident with the response we are giving to this outbreak.
15: Because we're living in an era where there are so many aid cuts and funding cuts. So are you impacted in any way in that manner?
14: Yeah, it is important to remind everyone that the Ebola needs more and more resources. So since they are cut, we have to find out the way we can fund the Ebola outbreak. So right now we are talking to all our partners and tell them, just come with your fund, and because we do need many logistics for responding to the outbreak. So it is important to remind that the outbreak is not just for people of DRC, it is for the world. We have to contain the outbreak here. We need more money for people who are working on the ground. But since we don't have enough money, we are impacted. We are impacted because we have to deal of all of the diseases in the country, and we need medicines. Because, you know, from Ebola, we do have people who are suffering from diarrhea, who are suffering from infections, who are suffering from distress.
0: That is DR Congo's Health Minister, Roger Kamba, speaking to Newsday's Kakidanyi Beltel. That interview happened before the burning of part of the hospital in Rwampara by people angry at the health authorities not releasing the body of a loved one. We've had a message in from Amir in Sudan who says, given the vast natural resources extracted from the Democratic Republic of the Congo, why do investment in healthcare and public infrastructure still fall so far short of what the country's wealth should be able to support?
6: And James, just to put that into context, it is estimated that the DRC has around $24 trillion worth of mineral wealth that is, you know, largely unexploited. And to just put that into context, the size of the American economy is $31 trillion, according to the IMF. China is second at $20 trillion. Of course, I'm comparing apples and oranges here, but just to paint a picture for us.
0: This is Newsday on the BBC World Service. Let's get some sports with Isaac Fannin.
8: So we all know about the drama that happened at the Africa Cup of Nations final in January between Morocco and Senegal. Senegal was stripped of the title after walking off the field during the final in January in protest at some of the decisions taken by the referee. We're going to hear from one of the players on the night, Everton and Senegal forward Inamane Ndiaye. I started by asking him what it was like to play in such an epic final.
16: Yeah, it was crazy. It was amazing. It had everything, you know. Obviously, as a young boy, you know, my dream is to get to the stages, you know, play the final with my country, of Senegal, of the AFCON. So, yeah, it was crazy. The atmosphere was, wow, it was brilliant. And obviously, yeah, I think we kind of took the game really well, I think, obviously, with what happened. But whatever came after, you know, we finished the game strong. We ended up winning the game. And, yeah, it's one of the best games I've ever played in my life.
8: Yeah, I can only imagine. I mean, I was there as well, and the atmosphere was incredible. The moment where the team walked off the field, just talk me through what sort of happened and what do you think led to that kind of reaction from the team?
16: To be honest, I don't think much happened when we walked in because we walked basically straight back out after. But yeah, it was just a bit of kind of unfairness that's happened for us. That's what we thought on the pitch, you know, with the goal being disallowed and then the penalty, which we don't think was a penalty, in the space of, you know, a short time. So, you know, emotions were really high, and when emotions are high, you can just do things like straight away. So yeah, we as you've seen, we went inside, but the manager and the players that stayed outside on the pitch told everyone that went inside to come back to the pitch and just finish the game. You know, we unfortunately can't decide what was going to happen after that. So, yeah, it was just a build-up, you know.
8: What did Mane say? Because I know he
17: was seeing kind of like waving you guys back onto the field. What was he telling you when you were coming back onto the pitch?
16: I didn't really see. I must have been like, because I was on the bench. So when I come back, I probably think I walked straight back to the bench or something. So I didn't really see. But from what everyone's telling me, he was just telling us to come, you know, from the other players, he was telling us to come and just play the game, you know. God decides, it's in God's hands. And they were saying as well that Edu could save the penalty, which he did. So, yeah.
18: When he did save that penalty, it must have been kind of, I can't even imagine what the feeling would have been like for you as a team, especially considering all that time had passed and there was so much drama in it. Like it sort of, in the stadium, it felt kind of surreal.
16: At that moment, it was a bit weird because there's the thing that probably you've heard with our fans, you know, the fighting and that was going on with them. So some of our players were there, some of us were on the bench. And as Edouard Mendy saving the penalty, we're happy, but we're not like fully on going to celebrate, you know, because obviously our fans are not being treated fairly. So like it was happy moment and sad moment obviously at the same time. But it was a big relief when Edouard Mendy saved the penalty.
18: Yeah, and obviously now, well, you were Africa Cup of Nations title winners, obviously the goal in extra time and then to kind of take it away. What do you make of everything that's happened since, you know, were you winning that game, the match that night, and CAF taking away the trophy from you?
16: I don't know. I won't be able to explain it properly, but yeah, it just don't seem right, you know. I don't understand if on that day, you know, we walked out and they wanted to take the decision, right, you're not playing anymore then. But the main focus is that we came back, we ended the game, they shot the penalty, they could have won it. We scored, we won the game. We won the trophy, we did all our celebration. Now just to take all of that away in, what was it, 2 months' time after the final whistle, I don't understand. I think if you give the decision to the referee on the pitch, you got to leave that decision to him and leave it how it is, you know?
18: What do you think it does for like African football? Because as you mentioned, the final was such a good final. And then we've got all this drama off the field. What type of image do you think it sends about African football?
16: Probably no, it's not a good look, is it? It's not a good look when things like this happen. Africa, you know, we have to stay together, you know. We have to be strong and we have to do everything in our power to lift up, you know, to, African football, you know, and everything like that. So, yeah, it wasn't really a great look. So I just hope they're putting it right.
18: Obviously, there's a World Cup happening soon. Not sure if you've heard about it. Like, but going into it, not knowing whether you're African champions or not, is that sort of a distraction for you, or you kind of not thinking about it?
16: No, not at all. It's not a distraction at all. Obviously, in our eyes, in many other people's eyes, we are the champions of Africa. And it doesn't disturb us, you know. The same focus and hunger and determination that we had going into the AFCON, we're going to do the same going into the World Cup. You know, it's another trophy on the line. So World Cup, nothing's going to distract us.
18: Yeah, we're going to hear more from Illiman and I as we prepare for that World Cup. It's definitely going to be an interesting couple of weeks as the teams start to get announced over the next couple of days.
0: As a fan, thank you. We're going to talk about another sporting contest in the US. Not the World Cup, but the Enhanced Games, the first ever Enhanced Games that will begin in Las Vegas on Sunday. Enhanced because the athletes will be allowed to use drugs that are banned in competitions elsewhere. Now, as you might imagine, plenty of people are not impressed. The head of World Athletics, Lord Coe, said taking part would be moronic. The founders of the event reckon, though, that they're pushing the boundaries of what super fit humans can achieve in athletics, swimming and weightlifting. Well, joining us now is Sam Ryder, a health and fitness journalist who's written about the Enhanced Games. Welcome to the programme. Just take us through, if you can, first of all, the format. What is allowed in the Enhanced Games that is not allowed elsewhere?
19: Sure, certainly. So in terms of what's allowed, anything that is FDA approved that in America is permitted. However, that includes a lot of things that are very much banned on the WADA list of substances. So you'll have things like TRT, testosterone replacement therapy, human growth hormone, and certainly peptides, which are very controversial in terms of very new to the market, but not so most of them are still being very regulated. So it's a bit unclear about the kind of legitimacy of some of these medications.
0: Mm. Why does the world body monitoring drugs in athletics and in sport, isn't it?
19: That's right.
0: What do we know about the conditions in which the competitors have been taking these enhancements?
19: Yeah, so the enhanced team would be very clear that the athletes are taking this under very strict medical supervision. And certainly some of the athletes have been kind of very outspoken, saying that there's no obligation to take anything, that it's all their choice. However, the kind of medication that they're taking is, you know, on a scale that we just haven't seen in this kind of sporting spectacle before.
0: Is the argument here that in something like athletics, many athletes are taking drugs, they simply aren't caught, and so therefore it should all just be brought out into the open?
19: So I think this is one of the kind of main arguments that the people behind it have been kind of championing for the last 2-3 years. I mean, there's data that suggests that up to maybe 40-44% of athletes at the kind of Olympic level have previously perhaps taken substances that were banned. However, you know, it's very difficult to prove these points, and I think WADA would be very clear that the latest data on athletes at the highest level is, you know, almost all of them are very clean. I think the latest Winter Olympics found that there were no negative tests across the whole athletic roster. So I think, yeah, that would be the argument for the people behind the scenes. One thing I would like to emphasize is that I think, for the most part, this is the discourse has been that there's two kind of strands to this story. There's the sporting spectacle, which we're talking about now, and then there's the fact that it's a bit of a shop window for the company behind the scenes, and in terms of them kind of trying to legitimize the use of substances like TRT at this kind of elite sporting level.
0: Okay, that's interesting indeed. In terms of the athletes competing, has the Games managed to attract names or high achievers from these various fields of sport?
19: So, yeah, I think some of the biggest names that you could see lining up on Sunday are the US 100-metre sprinter Fred Kerley, who's recently won bronze in Paris and then silver in Tokyo before that. So this is one of the fastest men on the planet that you've got lining up here. Then there's British swimmer Ben Proud is quite a big name, also a silver medalist at the Olympics. Then you've also got someone such as Hafþór Bjørnsson, who's the deadlift world record holder, who lifted 510 kilos, I think, last year in Birmingham. So you've got a kind of big mixture of athletes, some potentially household names in the States, and some kind of more of kind of very niche names that people kind of obsessed with sport and health and fitness might be a bit more aware of.
0: Yeah, and briefly, it's going to be pretty controversial, isn't it, all this?
19: Yeah, the controversy is huge. I think it's when it first got launched, most people's instinct is to kind of, you know, the gut instinct is to say that this is not fair, that this is a bit of a farce, a bit of a spectacle. And I think the fact that it's in Sin City in Las Vegas on Sunday, it's a one-day event rather than a four-day event. The number of athletes that they've signed up are perhaps not quite as many as they would have liked to initially. I think you still have a bit of a split between people who really think this could be the future of sport and kind of entertainment, and others who just don't want to touch this at all. So I can think we'll play out. If loads of records get broken on Sunday, that might create a bit more of a stir. So we'll see what happens.
0: Sam Ryder, journalist who's written and looked into the Enhanced Games. Thank you very much indeed. Anne, what do you make of it?
6: Absolutely flabbergasted that it happens at all, given, yeah, you know, given the, you know, how big an issue it is in sport, and, you know, given what many people in the sports fraternity have been advocating for clean sport. And I just wondered, how do you ensure a level playing field if you're going to allow people to use any banned substances that they choose to?
0: Yeah, that's it. Whoever has the best doctor wins, I guess. Yeah, it doesn't seem to go together with the ethos of sport, but yeah, we'll see. What kind of reaction they get once it happens on Sunday.
6: Indeed. Now, Phil Collins is a music superstar with countless number ones, awards and millions of record sales under his belt. His famous fans include Jay-Z, Alicia Keys and Taylor Swift, many of whom have discovered and sampled his songs. Later this year, he'll go into the Rock and Roll Hall of Fame for the second time, this time as a solo artist. Collins retired from performing in 2022 due to ill health, but in an exclusive interview, the Genesis frontman has spoken to Charlotte Gallagher about future plans, his health, and Live Aid.

0: Phil Collins, and a career that spanned more than six decades. Now he's sitting down to chat with me about his life. And the good news is, he's feeling the best he has in a long time.
1: The last 18 months has been fine. Before that, not so good. Everything health-wise caught up with me at the same time, you know, and whatever could go wrong did go wrong. No, I had problems with my knee, but eventually I had to have a knee operation, and I had to have five times because it kept either getting infected or it broke. I've never been in hospital in my life up until about 5 years ago, and then seems like I've done very little else. But I do physio three times a week with a very stern Australian lady. You got to have someone that bullies you, you know. Yeah. And she bullies me.
2: It's like going to the gym. You need someone pushing
1: yeah.
2: you.
1: Yeah, she's lovely.
3: Good afternoon, Wembley. Good afternoon, Philadelphia, and the world. This is called Against All Odds.
2: A lot of people will remember you from Live Aid in the 80s and when you played both the UK and the US.
1: I'm over it now.
2: Are you over it now? What are your memories of that day? Because I remember growing up, my mum and dad told me, there was this guy and he played this and then he got on Concord and then he did this and it was incredible. What are your memories of that day?
1: Oh, I remember it very well. Someone said, well, you could get Concord and do both. And I said, yeah, okay. And I did say, I'm not the only person doing it right, because that looked like showing off, you know? And they said, no, Power Station are in America and Duran Duran. So anyway, so I said, sure then, good. Power Station broke up. They didn't perform in America and I ended up being the only person. Mm. So that's how it came about. In the end, and retrospectively, you know, you can look at it and say it bonded the two events.
2: Yeah.
1: And I only knew two songs on the piano. Mm. I played the same two songs in both places. So.
2: And history was made.
1: I guess, yeah. It was Guinness Book of Records, I think. But it wasn't set out like that. It was just a sort of one thing led to another, to another, to another.
3: The pain still grows.
1: But I'm healthier now than I have been for quite a while. I mean, this Rock and Roll Hall of Fame, they asked me if I would perform. And I said no, because, you know, you've got to be match fit to do something like that. But whether I would go out again, I would contemplate, yeah. I mean, I'm constantly saying to myself, I've got to go back down to my studio at home.
2: And have you got lots of songs in your head that you haven't put
1: Yeah,
2: down
1: I've got
2: yet,
1: lots, lyrical ideas. I write down on my phone, on my notes. If I come up with something, I write it down. And there are things that are half formed and a couple of things that are finished. So, you know, there's things that I can get my teeth into to start.

That music ending that interview with Phil Collins, done by our colleague Charlotte Gallagher. You're listening to Newsday from the BBC World Service. I'm Ansoi in Nairobi. James Copnall is in London. There's still much more to come, so stay with us if you can.

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1: 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Cloudy skies for the overnight, lows in the mid-50s. We're partly sunny today, highs in the mid-60s. Tomorrow, a chance of morning rain, then expect rain by the afternoon with highs in the upper 50s.
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3: Hello, welcome to Newsday on the BBC World Service with Anne Soy in Nairobi and James Cocknell in London.
4: An angry crowd has partially set on fire a hospital in the DRC after the death of a patient as cases spread in the country. We'll hear from the country's foreign minister.
5: Frightening situation for communities to be in, I think it is normal, and it would be normal in any setting that all sorts of reactions are triggered.
3: The World Health Organization has declared it a public health emergency of international concern, but said it was not at pandemic level.
4: Also, the U.S. Secretary of State Marco Rubio says Cuba poses a national security threat to the U.S., and the likelihood of a peaceful agreement is not high. We'll get a report from Cuba

0: BBC News with Govinda Gill. The US Secretary of State Marco Rubio has warned that Cuba's leaders will not be able to buy time in their conflict with Washington. Mr. Rubio described Cuba as a threat to national security. Joel Gunter reports from Washington.
1: Trump administration officials have previously alluded to the possibility of military action against Cuba, but Marco Rubio's latest remarks will take on added weight after the murder charges leveled against Raul Castro. Casting doubt on a diplomatic outcome, Mr. Rubio said the Trump administration was both very serious and very focused on changing the Cuban regime. His comments follow a build-up of U.S. military might in the region, with the USS Nimitz aircraft carrier and three escort warships arriving in the Caribbean Sea in recent days.
0: NATO foreign ministers are in Sweden today for a series of meetings amid increasing tensions within the defence alliance over the war in Iran and the global fallout. Marco Rubio told the BBC that President Trump was disappointed with NATO allies. Our State Department correspondent Tom Bateman is travelling with Mr. Rubio.
2: This is the first gathering of NATO foreign ministers since the start of the war on Iran, with the alliance under continuing strain over its fallout. The Trump administration has at times angrily demanded more help from its allies, many of whom have in turn privately shunned the risk of getting drawn into a war they don't see as part of NATO's mutual defence concept and which they weren't consulted about. Before boarding the plane to Sweden, asked by the BBC about unconfirmed reports the US could shrink its total troop numbers available in the event of an attack on a NATO country, Mr. Rubio said some of those issues would be discussed today.
0: The foreign minister of the Democratic Republic of Congo has told the BBC that authorities there were ramping up efforts to inform communities affected by the Ebola outbreak. It comes after an angry crowd partially set fire to a hospital in the east of the country after the death of a patient there. Labour union members at South Korea's largest chipmaker, Samsung Electronics, have begun voting on whether to accept a wage deal offered by the company. Workers had threatened an 18-day strike unless Samsung shared the profits from its chip business, which has been boosted by the AI boom. With more details, here's Jake Kwon from Seoul.
3: The deal between the union and Samsung was only reached hours before the union's deadline. As part of the deal, Samsung will set aside around 10% of its profit as bonuses for its employees. Each worker in the company's memory chip division is expected to bring home hundreds of thousands of dollars worth of stocks this year. The union's leaders celebrated the deal, but other employees in the company who make TVs and phones will miss out on the windfall.
0: Jake Kwon with that report. World News from the BBC. The oil-rich Canadian province of Alberta will hold an independence referendum in October in the first test to the country's unity in three decades. The vote will be non-binding but could pave the way for a second legally binding referendum later on. The announcement follows a petition signed by more than 300,000 people calling for Alberta to break away from Canada. Tensions with Ottawa have simmered for years, particularly over natural resources. Police in Ecuador have detained over 20 people dismantling a gang trafficking weapons to illegal armed groups in Colombia. In collaboration with Colombian and Peruvian authorities, more than 400 Ecuadorian police officers carried out raids across several provinces. The investigation comes at a time when violence is escalating across Ecuador, with over 9,000 people killed last year. Archaeologists in Peru have uncovered a 600-year-old tomb inside a pre-Inca fortress that had never been fully excavated. Clitia Sala has this report.
4: The fortress of Cuelap is one of Peru's main archaeological sites, known as the Machu Picchu of the Peruvian jungle, and is located at an altitude of more than 3,000 meters in the Amazonas region. Inside a stone burial structure shaped like a horseshoe, archaeologists found the remains of five people and several ritual objects. These include seashells, fruit-shaped ceramics, and a carved bone with a human head at its extremity. Experts say the discovery could reveal more about burial customs before the rise of the Inca Empire.
0: An era of late-night television in the United States has ended as Stephen Colbert hosted the final edition of The Late Show on CBS television. During his tenure as The Late Show's host, Colbert was a vocal critic of President Trump, and critics accused CBS of bowing to political pressure. The network maintains it cancelled the show for economic reasons. BBC News.
5: Thank you for the news bulletin. Hello and welcome to Newsday on the BBC World Service with Anne Soy in Nairobi and James Cocknell in London. This half hour on the programme, the focus is on the Democratic Republic of Congo and the spread of the Ebola virus. We'll also go to Cuba a day after the US charged the country's former president, Raul Castro, with murder over the 1996 downing of two planes, resulting in the deaths of US nationals.
4: Also, we've got a story out of Iran. We'll hear from two Iranian sisters. One lives in the UK and another one in Iran. And we welcome your messages. Our text number is +44 77 86 20 50 85. We begin in the Democratic Republic of Congo, where a worsening Ebola outbreak linked to the rare Budibunjo strain has so far killed an estimated 150 people. Now, the virus has reached South Kivu province in the east of the country, including areas controlled by the Rwanda-backed M23 rebel group, complicating efforts to contain the outbreak. Health officials say that the response is being hampered by ongoing conflict, shortages of medical supplies, and deep mistrust among some local communities.
5: In one example of this, angry residents of a town at the heart of the outbreak, Rompara, burned down two hospital tents hosting Ebola patients. They were angry at being unable to take the body of a loved one who apparently had died from Ebola away for burial. Health officials warn that the bodies of Ebola victims are extremely infectious. For more, I've been speaking to the DRC's foreign minister, Thérèse Kayigwamba-Wagner.
6: Indeed, we had a very unfortunate situation yesterday in a hospital where relatives of a patient sought to retrieve the patient's body who was in a treatment center. I think this shows us to what extent when we seek to find responses to the Ebola epidemic, and this is a lesson we've learned in the past, it's about holistic responses. It's about making sure that communities are sensitized, making sure that communities are informed about the illness and how it is transmitted. I think this was an unfortunate incident, but at the same time, as we have seen, the Congolese authorities have been ramping up their capacities throughout the areas that are affected, and that will go hand in hand with ramping up also sensitization activities in order to make sure communities feel safe, feel understood, feel heard, but also have an opportunity to have dignified burials of deceased in order to provide the closure that is necessary whilst also maintaining the health protocols that have to be observed in order to stem the spread of the virus.
5: That lack of trust, that need for information that mm-hmm. you talk about, it underscores perhaps a lack of trust in the Congolese authorities. People simply aren't taking as gospel what you and others are telling them.
6: Not necessarily. I think, first of all, Ebola is a very particular illness. In this particular strain, it does not manifest as other strains do in a much more visible manner. And I think this has also explained why communities were hesitant to, as

0: health system. Again, this is something that we are working on in order to make sure that communities are duly informed, are accompanied, are supported, and provided with the support that they need in order to weather this challenge through.
1: In terms of support, one aspect of it is informing communities about the risks and behaviours to adopt and so on. Another is simply getting enough medical facilities in place into the affected areas. Can you give us an update on the progress of that? Because we have heard from aid groups and others that there aren't simply enough medical facilities right now.
0: I think this is one of the big challenges. The DRC is not facing its first Ebola epidemic. This is the 17th that we are dealing with. We have tried and tested protocols that have been put in place. And I think what we know from our experience is that the priority right now is really to ramp up our proximity and our capacity to identify cases, to trace contacts, and to provide care to concerned or to affected communities. One key issue there is making sure that all of that material and all of these clinics are set up in rapid or record time. And this is, of course, challenging in a context where infrastructure might be limited or where we face rural communities that are more separate from one another. So I think this is the big challenge that we're facing now, making sure that we have sufficient material that helps us attain the level of support that is necessary and that matches also our expertise and our capacity to accompany communities.
1: One complicating factor is the virus being present in areas controlled by the M23 rebel group. We've had a question in from a listener, Ayu Makweklam in Rumbek, South Sudan, who says the M23 rebel group and the government should allow health workers to operate in the area to prevent the spread of Ebola, and war should be stopped during this difficult time. Are you, in fact, talking, negotiating with M23 about a health emergency that goes well beyond the different territorial claims and conflict and regional levels of control of your government and this rebel group?
0: I think what is important here is, first of all, to reiterate that these areas are occupied, yes, by the M23, but also by the Rwandan army. The second point is, indeed, the situation requires urgent action that goes well beyond the capacities of the M23 and of the Rwandan government. I want to flag also that in this case, the city of Goma, for example, has seen the border to Rwanda being closed by Rwandan authorities. So this is something highly unfortunate in a situation where the urgency is to bring in, as I said before, logistics and the materials necessary to provide care. What we are facing now in the areas that are occupied are areas that are governed by a semblance of a structure that does not have the expertise and does not seem to have the care also to provide support to the community. So it is an utmost urgency, and this is something we have always insisted on, even before the Ebola outbreak. There is an urgency to reestablish humanitarian access. Now, I think the Ebola outbreak is bringing this to a higher level where we do not only have to focus on reestablishing humanitarian corridors, we have to make sure that expertise is brought in order to run this in a manner that does not favor the spread of the virus. And this is where the M23 and Rwanda are clearly out of their league. And it is time for them to leave these areas in order for order to be restored, but also the disease to be contained.
1: There is a lot of global concern about this outbreak, but your country has overcome many Ebola outbreaks in the past. Give us a sense of perspective then. How concerned are you? How concerned should others around the world be?
0: Of course, we are extremely concerned. Again, these are our citizens. These are our communities that are affected. And this is why we have been ramping up all our efforts. We have seen that the disease has been contained in the communities that are affected. And therefore, as the WHO has highlighted, the threat is not an international threat. I want to make that very clear. I understand that the global community is more alert when it comes to epidemics, but this is not the situation we are looking at. Right. And the Congolese government is fully mobilized to make sure that this remains contained, and as it has been in all the other 17 cases previously.
1: The Foreign Minister of the Democratic Republic of Congo, Therese Kayigamba-Wagner, should say that in the past Rwanda has denied having troops inside.

0: Inside the DRC, though, that accusation has also been made by United Nations experts and others. And we had some texts in on this story.
1: We have a lot of reaction to that development from Rwampara in the east of the DRC, where a local community set on fire part of a health facility after not being allowed to take the body of their loved one for burial. And there are lessons coming in from West Africa. Liberia, Dilax Van Bule says that this burial, traditional burial rites could significantly increase the spread of Ebola, and he's drawing on lessons from his country's own outbreak more than 10 years ago. And there's George Gift who says that burning health facilities will only exacerbate the situation with more deaths. And many people sending in their messages, keep them coming. There's one more here that says he's appealing to the parties in the conflict in the east of the DRC to allow the free movement of resources and for the management of the epidemic. Clearly a lot of concern, especially in the region, about potential spread of that virus. We turn to Cuba now, and the Cuban students, state workers and supporters of the Cuban Revolution will be gathering in Havana later today for a state-organized march in support of its former leader, 94-year-old Raul Castro. Mr. Castro was charged with murder and other crimes in the United States this week over the shooting down of two U.S. civilian planes in 1996. The Cuban government says that the charges against Mr. Castro are political and are a pretext to U.S. military action on the island as tensions between the two old enemies grows. Our correspondent Will Grant reports now from Havana.
2: It is an incident which is burned into the collective memory of Cubans and Cuban Americans, of both Havana and Miami. In 1996, these were the radio communications between the control tower and two Cuban MiG fighter jets shortly before they shot down two US civilian aircraft, killing all four people on board. Whether it took place over international or Cuban waters remains a point of dispute.
3: Nations and their leaders cannot be permitted to target Americans.
2: The aircraft belonged to a Florida-based group called Brothers to the Rescue, which would drop emergency supplies to Cuban migrants trying to reach the U.S. by sea and alert the Coast Guard to any vessel in difficulty. However, the group also dropped propaganda leaflets over Havana and have been repeatedly warned against violating Cuban airspace.
3: The United States government has not forgotten these innocent men who were shot out of the sky.
2: Now, 30 years on, charges of murder and conspiracy to murder U.S. citizens have been brought against Raul Castro, the then defense minister and second-in-command to his late brother Fidel. The Cuban military pilots that day were also indicted. In Havana itself, the decision has been greeted with both bemusement and concern. I visited a construction site at a place called Barrio Toledo, where the Cuban state is trying to tackle the island's acute social housing crisis by building homes out of repurposed shipping containers. Critics say the container homes will be unbearably hot in Cuba's stifling summer temperatures, but officials insist they're a smart and practical solution.
4: If I take a walk in one, it is essentially a shipping container with the front ripped off. Two windows at the back, four at the front. A novel way to deal with Havana's housing crisis. Still, for many families, it is far better than their current circumstances, which have been made even more dire by the now five-month-long US fuel blockade.
5: Estos contenedores llegan aquí a Cuba.
2: The project's foreman is a committed revolutionary called Orlando Diaz. I asked him if he thought the charges against Raul Castro were a precursor to military action. The charges against Raul are a vile lie, he said, echoing the government's position. Orlando is well aware of what happened in Venezuela earlier this year, when Nicolas Maduro was forcibly removed from power by US troops. But he's convinced that if the Trump administration is building towards the use of force in Cuba, the outcome will be very different. Venezuela is Venezuela and Cuba is Cuba, he said. And here we don't lack the courage for this moment. Shortly before the charges were filed against Raul Castro, U.S. Secretary of State Marco Rubio delivered a message in Spanish to the Cuban people. President Trump, he said, was offering a new path between the U.S. and a new Cuba, meaning one in which the commercial wing of the military would not control the economy. The last time Raúl Castro was seen in public was the Workers' Day celebrations on the 1st of May. The 94-year-old former president stood next to his hand-picked successor, Miguel Díaz-Canel, who has called the charges against Mr. Castro a political manoeuvre to justify the folly of a military aggression against Cuba. With the two sides believed to be far apart in any negotiations, most Cubans wonder where the island will be by next week or next month, let alone by the time the next May Day march comes round.
1: Will Grant reporting there from Havana. Time now for some sports news with Isaac Fennin.
6: Yeah, and I wanted to talk to you about my next story because over the last few days we've seen some squads being announced for the World Cup. Egypt and Senegal announcing their squads. And I know you're quite a fan of the Senegal video that they dropped to announce their squad, right?
1: I spotted it.
6: Yeah.
1: But James tells me it might be AI generated. I don't know.
6: Yeah, I mean, there are some elements that look a little bit AI generated, but
0: it's got style, though.
6: It has got style, and it's got a bit of substance. I quite like it. If you've not seen it yet, it's on their social media pages, and it's... I don't know how to describe it. It's quite dramatic.
0: Right? Yeah, lots of elements of Senegalese culture. I used to live in Senegal.
6: Yeah.
0: Nods to wrestling, which is a big sport there.
6: Yeah,
0: and
6: yeah,
0: the coach
6: yeah.
0: signing scrolls with the names of all the players, a bit of that history in there.
6: I saw another one a few days ago that Ghana had done, which had similarly seemed to be an AI-generated video. So I think that might be the way some people are going. And, lots of videos are dropping for the squad announcement. I've seen a Norwegian video dropping for the squad announcement, which is really emotional. The Czech Republic squad announcement, we're really getting into that period. Even though the Premier League season is still going, World Cup season is just around the corner, guys.
0: It is. Isaac Fannin, thank you very much indeed. Now, a huge strike of Samsung workers has been averted in South Korea, with employees expected to receive bonuses worth, on average, around $400,000. Samsung is by far the most important company in South Korea, estimated to account for around 13% of the country's entire wealth. Nick Marshall, our business desk in Singapore, has been looking into this. So it could have been a pretty big strike, but not going ahead, is that right?
7: No, not going ahead. I mean, this has been bubbling for a while, James. The Samsung workers went on strike a couple of years ago. It was the first ever strike in the company's history. You know, it, as many of these strikes always are, it's to do with pay and conditions. The argument being that Samsung, I mean, you just said there, didn't you? I mean, it accounts for, what, 13% of the country's entire GDP? It's so incredibly valuable. Its value on the stock market has been surging. People are making a lot of money, obviously, shareholders. So the argument from the unions is that, well, look, workers should be entitled to a share of that. This walkout has been averted. It was supposed to be yesterday. The union represents around 48,000 workers. That includes the really, really important memory chip workers, although there was a bit of confusion as to really how widely that, you know, strike would apply, because you can't really bring chip making to a complete halt. That would be economically disastrous. But yeah, the terms of the deal are, you know, many would say pretty good. You know, if you earn $50,000 on average a year, you're going to get about $400,000 in stock. And, you know, unsurprisingly, members are expected to ratify that in the coming days.
0: Yeah, and I mean, that number of 13% of South Korea's entire wealth is astonishing. Difficult to underestimate Samsung's importance in South Korea.
7: Yeah, exactly. And that's kind of why the government was getting involved. You know, it was such a crucial negotiator and a mediator in this. That's why the government really didn't want this strike to go ahead. There was a court ruling as well, by the way, saying, look, if this strike does go ahead, that's not going to impact, you know, crucial safety workers and the production plants for the memory chips and things like that. So it would have been... It wouldn't have been a full-on walkout, if you know what I mean. Mm. It basically shows how important Samsung is, how important memory chips are and chip making is to the South Korean economy. It's propelling South Korea's stock market to record highs. People, like I say, making a lot of money out of it. Yeah. And, you know, it's a familiar tale. Workers want a bigger share of that.
0: Neil Marsh on our business desk in Singapore. Thank you.
1: Now, it's nearly 3 months since the US and Israel launched their war on Iran, and yet during the heaviest attacks, it was very hard to hear the voices of people in Iran. Now, a new BBC podcast has captured what it was like in those most dangerous of times. Two Iranian sisters, one in the UK and one in Iran's city of Shiraz, recorded their conversations, and despite the risks, they have shared those with the BBC. Our World Affairs correspondent, Caroline Hawley, reports, presents When Shiraz Calls. So, Caroline, tell us more about these two sisters.
8: Well, I can't tell you too much for their own safety, except to say that they're young, they're middle class, they are separated by distance, but they are very close. And war often separates families, doesn't it? But you've got the added dimension in Iran of the internet blackout that's imposed by the regime, the fact that communications have been cut, so Iranians abroad can't ring into Iran. They have to wait for their family to ring them. So you get really the torment of not knowing how someone is reflected in these conversations. And you're going to hear first from the sister in Shiraz, who we're calling Layla, and her words are voiced by an actor.
9: I tried to call you when it was happening, but you didn't answer.
10: Layla, they're saying Shiraz has been really badly hit.
9: Yeah, the missiles were coming. I don't know if it was from jets or launched from another country. I wanted you to hear it. It was so close. You could hear the gap between the missile being launched and it hitting. And for the first time, I got scared. It was terrifying.
10: Honestly, I'm so angry. Half my face has gone numb.
9: I swear to God, don't let anything happen to you. Hodaya!
8: So you hear the fear expressed there, but also anger. And what you have is Iranians caught between a damaging war and a regime that many of them hate. And what we hear from Layla is reports of the regime tightening its grip at home. Layla hears pro-government supporters, and some of them are now armed, marching near her house. And she hears about school children being told to go out and wave flags if they want to get good grades. And then you also hear of an economic crisis that existed before the war, and in fact was the spark for the protests in January. The crisis was terrible before the war, but now it's really, really biting. And Layla sees this firsthand because she's a doctor. She works in an A&E department. And she sees patients who have run out of money who said they haven't been able to afford their medications for a month.
9: I was on shift yesterday. I went into the pharmacy. I needed to enter a few medication codes for someone. A woman came in and said she wanted a thermometer. They'd given her a list of things to get for her child.
10: Right.
9: She asked the price. They said 200,000 tomans. She said, can you give it to me and I'll bring the money later? They said no. She genuinely didn't have the money.
10: Seriously?
9: I'm still buying medicines.
10: With your own money?
9: Yeah, with my own money.
10: You give them for free?
9: Some of them, yeah.
1: Very briefly, Caroline, can you tell us how difficult it was to get those voices and the stories out?
8: I mean, it is very hard and people take risks, but I think they're really important conversations because they show the sort of sense of uncertainty that people are now living with. They can't plan ahead. They don't know if the ceasefire is going to hold. And Layla says she's measuring time, not in hours or days, but in the years of her youth that are slipping away. I found that quite moving.
1: Many thanks, Caroline Hawley there. And you can hear more from the sisters on the podcast When Shiraz Calls. This is Newsday from the BBC.
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0: How are cuts to international aid budgets making the fight against the Ebola outbreak and other humanitarian crises more difficult?
1: And we speak to an award-winning Rwandan director about a film premiere in Cannes.
0: We also have an interview with the Senegalese football star Iliman Jai as well after this news.
13: BBC News with Govinda Gill. The US Secretary of State Marco Rubio has warned that Cuba's leaders will not be able to buy time in their conflict with Washington. On Wednesday, the US charged the veteran leader Raul Castro with murder over an attack 30 years ago and assembled an aircraft carrier strike group in the Caribbean. NATO foreign ministers are in Sweden for a series of meetings amid increasing tensions within the defence alliance over the war in Iran and the global fallout. Earlier, President Trump said he'd be sending 5,000 US troops to Poland. The foreign minister of the Democratic Republic of Congo has told the BBC that authorities will address anger over the handling of the Ebola outbreak. It comes after a crowd partially set fire to a hospital after the death of a patient there. The oil-rich Canadian province of Alberta will hold a vote in October on whether to start the legal process for a binding referendum to separate from Canada. It follows a petition signed by more than 300,000 people. Labour union members at South Korea's largest chipmaker, Samsung Electronics, are voting on whether to accept a wage deal. Workers had threatened to strike unless Samsung shared the profits from its chip business. US late-night host Stephen Colbert has presented his last show. Last year, CBS had announced it would cancel the programme for economic reasons. Colbert is a critic of President Trump, and CBS has been accused of bowing to political pressure. Archaeologists in Peru have uncovered a 600-year-old tomb inside a pre-Inca fortress. Five people were buried near an entry point to Cualep, a site known as the Machu Picchu of the Peruvian jungle. Inside the tomb were ritual objects, including seashells. That's the latest BBC News.
0: Thank you for that update. Hello and welcome to Newsday on the BBC World Service with Anne in Nairobi and James in London. Just a second, we're going to bring you two guests whose organisation have been hit by cuts to aid. We're going to hear from UNAIDS and Oxfam. If you have a question for them, you can send us a WhatsApp or text message on our usual number, +44 77 86 20 50 85.
1: Also in this programme, we'll hear from the Cannes Film Festival and a Rwandan director with a film there. And we have an interview with the Senegalese football star, Iliman Ndiaye.
0: So throughout the programme, and indeed throughout this week, we've been talking about the ongoing Ebola outbreak in the Democratic Republic of Congo. Earlier today, we heard on Newsday from the DRC's foreign minister. And over this week, we've spoken to health officials and other experts who have, among other issues, raised the problem of cuts to funding, especially from USAID when President Trump returned to the White House last year. It's not just America that's cut back, though. The numbers are pretty grim. Figures from the Organization for Economic Cooperation and Development, published recently, showed rich countries cut aid spending by over $170 billion in 2025. That's a decline in funding of almost a quarter from the previous year.
1: To discuss how all these cuts in funding to humanitarian and aid organisations have affected their work and impacted the local communities, we are now joined by Susan Mouanse-Kasede, a Regional Director for Western and Central Africa for UNAIDS. She joins us from the Senegalese capital, Dakar. And Magnus Kofiksen, the humanitarian lead at Oxfam Great Britain. Welcome to the programme. Let's start with you, Susan. What observations have you made from the ground on the implications of the cuts in US aid?
14: Good morning, and thank you for inviting me on the show. From our perspective in Western Central Africa, but really across the African continent, what we're seeing is an extreme impact on the HIV programmes and support, particularly at community levels, that are critical for saving lives. We have seen in the DRC, where the current Ebola outbreak is being reported, that since 2020, the end of 2024, HIV programs have seen about a 60% cut in funding, and this is affecting lab services that offer testing. It's affecting community support that keeps patients coming in when they need to make sure that the quality of treatment is maintained. But it's also affecting community support that's impossible for identifying those who are not on treatment so that we are more effective at prevention. Prevention programs that were up to about 90% dependent on external funding have literally ground to a halt. This is contributing to life and death decisions and consequences for families across the region and the continent.
1: Life and death decisions to do with HIV and AIDS. But I imagine, you know, with the recently announced outbreak of Ebola, there is a lot of that as well. And turning to you, Magnus, the State Department has said that the cuts have little to do with the slow response to this current Ebola outbreak in the DRC. Would that be your assessment as well?
15: I think it's definitely part of the bigger issue. There's no doubt that the cut in funding from USAID and from other donors have had a detrimental impact in terms of what humanitarian organizations like Oxfam can do in DRC. What we've seen in DRC alone is that the humanitarian assistance have dropped 70% compared to previous years. And for us in Oxfam, we were providing water to 700,000 people, sanitation, cash assistance, that we basically had to close overnight. So it has had a really severe impact. And we see that across the region as well. Support to refugees, for example, fleeing the violence in South Sudan to Ethiopia. There we are also seeing significant cuts to what we're able to assist on and how we're able to operate. And one of the things we're seeing is, for example, we're only able to deliver 5 to 6 liters of water per day per person to some of these people who are now forcefully displaced and living in camps. And now our concern is, of course, also with what's happening in DRC and with the Ebola outbreak, is that how are we able to be able to respond to these needs and to start try to address this in a fast and efficient way, and it's getting very, very difficult.
0: Magnus, just to pick up on that and those challenges, does it get to a situation with this reduced amount of funding available that you have been describing that different aid organisations and UN bodies and so on are in essence really competing quite firmly with each other to get money, and sometimes perhaps to get funding, sometimes perhaps to the detriment of what they're able to achieve?
15: I would actually say on the contrary, and I think it's important to highlight that coordination between humanitarian actors, including between NGOs like Oxfam and the UN, is quite strong historically, and it continues to do so. But there's no doubt we have to do more with less globally. Humanitarian needs are increasing, but the funding and the availability of funds that are so crucial for what we and our partners, for example, in the DRC, are able to do is dwindling. But we are trying our level best, and that's also through looking at efficiencies, ensuring that we are coordinated so we can support as many individuals as possible.
0: Susan, in terms of supporting individuals, when we look at this outbreak of Ebola in the DRC and the possibility of it spreading elsewhere, there will, I imagine, be people living with HIV already perhaps not able to get as much medical support as they'd want because of some of the cuts you've mentioned. But those sorts of priorities will go out the window with something like Ebola, will it not? That it'll be relegated really to the back of the list of priorities.
14: Yes, you're absolutely right, and that's a big risk that we would take our eye off the issue of ongoing need. And I'll just share with you what we've heard in the last 48 hours from our team in the DRC. In the eastern DRC, from three of the five health zones that were reporting deaths due to Ebola, we learned that 16 out of 61 of those deaths in one of those health zones were amongst people living with HIV. In another of the health zones, 6 out of the 11 deaths were amongst people living with HIV. In yet another, 3 out of the 8 deaths were amongst people living with HIV. So again, very, very clear indication that those people that need hospital-based care often find themselves in a time like this when there's a serious health outbreak at the front lines in terms of exposure. And if we're not capable of making sure that those people are receiving support in their homes, in the communities, so that they don't have deteriorating health conditions that land them in hospitals, then we fail to ensure that they're protected. And this is what's happening. The cuts directly contributed to a breakdown in community-level capacity for follow-up and support for people living with HIV, getting more people moving towards advanced HIV disease and therefore in hospital at the time that there was an outbreak. So we really need to make sure that people living with HIV continue to get the support they need in the communities. We need to integrate those community actors with appropriate protections and support to do their job in supporting that care. But we also need to address the quality of care issues so that those people in hospitals are protected from the kind of exposure that would lead to inadvertent infections from an outbreak like this.
1: And Susan, the fight against HIV has come a long way. In the past, it was difficult for people living with HIV to travel. There were hurdles simply because of their status. And we're hearing with this Ebola outbreak, travel restrictions imposed, say, by the US against people in the DRC, in countries affected by this outbreak. With the lessons that you learned from HIV, what can you say about the state of affairs?
14: I think that it's no question that stigma and discrimination against people living with HIV, but also against populations that are vulnerable to infection, remains a very, very big hurdle in infection and epidemic control. And so once again, it comes back to the urgency of continued efforts to communicate and to raise awareness and understanding about what the real risks are. And the biggest risk by far is inaction and our failure to ensure that communities everywhere are aware about the risk, are using the tools that we have for prevention, are ensuring that those in need of treatment get it and stay on it so that their the risk of transmission is reduced. Those are the priorities, and yet those are the very things that we are unable to do when our attention is directed based on stigma and misinformation. So again, for this particular outbreak and in the face of cuts, we really need to urgently make sure that communities are able to play the role that they can in sensitization and building community resilience based on the correct information.
0: Magnus, if one of the threads running through all this is the reduction in funding, whether that's from USAID or other donors, I wonder how Oxfam and other humanitarian organisations and development organisations are approaching this. Is it simply a case of hoping that in a couple of years a new president comes in the US and changes things around, or do people start looking more to the private sector? What's the approach?
15: Yeah, no, it's a very good question, and it's a mix of the two. So part of it is also like speaking to you today is to highlight the issues and concerns that we can try to influence. I'm, for example, based out of the UK, so we try to do a bit of work with the FCDO and the UK government here, trying to have them reinstate the ODA at the levels as they were. But then we also trying to look at new models for funding and financing. We are reaching out to private companies, foundations, to see if they can support. But currently, it's nowhere near the level as what we saw previously. And therefore, we're also seeing a reduction in the ambition in terms of reaching those most in need. So every year, like we try together with other humanitarian actors, say like, how many do we aim to support in this year? And we have to reduce it because we can see the funding is reducing. So we are trying our level best to advocate for the ODAs to be, and that's the overseas development assistance part of the budgets, to be reinstated, because we are seeing cuts, not only by the US government, but by the British government. the UK government, the Scandinavian governments. And that's where we need to see that. And then we're also appealing to our supporters for additional support. And we are trying to see how can we work differently. How can we be more efficient? It's extremely difficult because we are already oftentimes operating at the bare minimum. And as an example, we're trying to find funding to support our colleagues in DSE who are currently on their way to Ituri to support. But right now it's very limited, and we don't see the same level of support from governments and donors we've seen before. And it's critical because we need to ensure that we can do our public health promotion, our health messaging, our awareness raising around Ebola and how to prevent it. And we also need to ensure from our side that we can ensure that there's clean water supply, that there's hygiene materials, so we can help keep communities safe. But it is a challenge.
0: Magnus Corfixen, thank you very much indeed. Humanitarian lead at Oxfam GB. You also heard from Susan Mwansi-Kasedi, Regional Director for Western and Central Africa at UNAIDS.
1: You're listening to Newsday from the BBC with me, Anso, in Nairobi, and James Copnall in London. A reminder now of the main headlines this hour. US Secretary of State Marco Rubio has warned that Cuba's leaders will not be able to buy time with Washington, which has deployed an aircraft carrier strike group in the Caribbean. At least 10 people have been killed in a shooting on a farm in Honduras, where rival gangs are fighting for the control of palm oil plantations. And archaeologists in Peru have uncovered a 600-year-old tomb inside a pre-Inca fortress. Time now for some sports news with Isaac Fennin.
6: Yeah, we're going to talk women's football now. It's Champions League final on Saturday, and it is a clash of titans in Oslo, Norway. Barcelona take on Lyon. Joining us from there is our reporter, Sophia Hartley. Sophia, both of these teams have had so much experience over the last few years. Nadine Klessler, who is the UEFA's head of women's football, said that they're probably the greatest teams in women's football at the moment. Who would you say are the favourites going into this one?
16: Morning, Isaac. Yeah, from a very sunny Oslo, you're right, these are the heavyweights of European football. They have a rich history in this competition and a rivalry like no other when it comes to the Champions League. As for favourites, I must say it's probably Barcelona, because if you look at their route to the final, they've just sailed past their opponents and got the only unbeaten side in this competition, famously beating their rivals Real Madrid 12-1 on aggregate. As for Lyon, on the other hand, they haven't had everything their own way. They've needed spirited second leg performances against Wolfsburg and Arsenal to seal their place in the final.
6: So one of the big storylines going into the match is in the form of the coaches. Am I right?
16: Yes, that's correct. It's a little bit of an Arteta Pep Guardiola situation of women's football, because the Lyon coach, which is Jonathan Guidares. Well, he used to coach at Barcelona, his former club. And when he was at Barcelona, he won the title in 2021 with his assistant, Pierre Rimu, who then was promoted to succeed him in the summer of 2024, following the departure of Jonathan Guidares. So they are coming up against each other in the final of the European Champions League final. It's the master versus your former boss, both in the dugout, but in the pre-media sessions that we have had with the coaches, of course they have said that that doesn't even play into it, and they are just focused on the game ahead.
6: I mean, it's been a really good year for Guidares for Lyon. They could win a treble if they are able to win on Saturday, right?
16: That's true, but I must say, when it comes to Lyon, all they really, really want every year is the Champions League trophy. Of course, they'll never say no to domestic trophies, but in the French League, they are always favourited to win those titles, and the competition isn't quite as high, and the quality of competition isn't quite there compared to, say, the WSL or other leagues, or, say, the NWSL in the US. So every year when you talk to a player or a coach from Lyon, all they're focused on is winning that Champions League title. And they've been without it now for a couple of years. And they have been pipped to the post by Barcelona. So they are absolutely going to be fighting for that trophy tonight.
6: And let's talk about Barcelona, because Aitana Bonmatí, one of the best players in the world, but she's been out with an injury, but she could be returning in perfect time.
16: Absolutely. She came back into the squad in the beginning of May after a broken tibia. And we have seen the kind of resilience that Aitana Bonmatí comes back from injury with. Last year at the Euros, she had meningitis at the beginning of the competition and managed to get back onto the pitch weeks later to compete for Spain. And I think when it comes to Aitana Bonmatí, as well as many other players in the Barcelona team like Alexia Putellas, they just carry so much experience with them and they are synonymous with Barcelona. So just having them in the squad, having them on the pitch will give some of those younger players like Vicky Lopez, for example, or not Vicky Lopez, sorry, other emerging Barcelona players coming through the squad. It will kind of give them the confidence to know that they've got those experienced winners on their side.
6: Sophia, earlier on Newsday, we heard from Alexis Ohanian, who is, of course, the husband of Serena Williams, a tennis player. And he's talking about his new venture, looking to bring all-female track and field meet series, Athlos, to London. And he talked about investing in the future of women's sport. I just wanted to ask you about just how big of a game this Champions League final is in the kind of the world of women's sport.
16: I think it's one of the biggest, really. I mean, what's so great about the development and investment in women's sport is that now football has to compete with some huge and fast growing sports across the country and across the world. I mean, you look at the American Basketball League in the US, the WNBA is growing at such a speed, as well as other sports. I mean, we just saw that at the last Six Nations, 90,000 people filling out Twickenham for the England Red Roses. So, you know, these competitions are up against some of the biggest in the world right now. But I would say if you're going to put the Women's Champions League into context, it has been, I know it's got a rich history now of being the pinnacle of women's football, domestic football, you know, domestic club football, that is. And it carries such a prestige with it as, you know, kind of inherited from the men's game potentially. Mm-hmm. That you hear that Champions League music. It's what little kids dream of doing when they're growing up and wanting to play football for their dream club. So I would say that kind of the history of this competition and the prestige of the weight of the trophy also kind of holds strong in the context of women's football as well.
6: Sophia, always great chatting to you. That is our reporter Sophia Hartley, who is out in Oslo ahead of that Champions League final on Saturday between Barcelona and Lyon. bbcsport.com/sport for more on that massive game.
0: Isaac Fannin, thank you very much indeed. Well, let's turn our attention now to what is the world's biggest stage for film. So it's quite a big deal to get to show your work at the prestigious Cannes Film Festival that takes place every year in the French seaside city. Big film titles often have their premieres there. It's launched many a filmmaker's career. So let's head to Cannes to speak to the Rwandan director, Marie-Clémentine Dusabejambo, who is behind the film Benimana, which explores the 1994 Rwandan genocide and its aftermath. It's the first film by a Rwandan director to have its world premiere in the official selection at Cannes. So welcome to the programme, and I guess, first of all, congratulations. Did it feel pretty exciting right now?
17: Yes, good morning. Thank you so much for having me. I am so excited and I'm happy and honored also to be here at Cannes and representing my country and the industry of Rwanda. It's a turning point, I think, moment.
0: Yeah. Well, tell us about the film then.
17: So the film is set in the aftermath of the genocide against the Tutsis in Rwanda. And it's in that time of justice and reconciliation. And the film tackles different subjects, reconciliation, forgiveness. And it's a film when I thought about about to, when I wanted to do a future film, I wanted to work on something that have meaning for me. And I always question memory. How do we live with what happened and then what is happening in the aftermath? Because most of the time when things happen, like genocide, conflict, it's so hard for people to think about the aftermath, and also in terms of the emotion costs that people have to pay to live together in the aftermath, in after war zones.
0: Yeah, and I suppose those are dilemmas that are faced in, well, lots of post-conflict societies, but
17: yes,
0: in Rwanda in particular, it must be extreme, the sort of emotions and perhaps difficulties in finding reconciliation.
17: The particularity of the genocide against the Tutsis, it's so complex because we are in a community that have one language and we share one culture, and it was a crime that was made really within a family, and in the aftermath there were no other solution than to reconcile, to find a way that people can live together in that country again, because it belongs to all of us, it belongs to all of them, the victims and the perpetrators. And yeah, the process I think was heavy. Was heavy, and for me to do going back to the source really was to find out what was the cost, and especially the emotional cost. There's always some emotion costs we pay every time we want to fit in a community, and there is an individual journey we have to take in all of this, but then to fit in a collectivity, there's always another cost. That was really my focus while I was doing this film for 10 years.
0: 10 years is quite a long time, isn't it? A labour of love, I guess, as much as anything else. Tell us about the title and its meaning or meanings, because that, I think, has relevance to lots of the things you've been talking about.
17: Yes, the title is Benimana, which literally means the people of God. And also, there's also another dimension of meaning, the lucky ones, because there is a saying in Rwanda that God spent a day away, but he sleeps in Rwanda. And also, so as I was doing my research, I found out that these people of God or children of God, it's a reference to all the things that Rwandans share, including one language, one culture, and also the lifestyle. So they all come to one. They all have one parents. We share their identity. And for me to choose the title, I really want this. I wanted to capture that spirit of oneness of the Rwandese. And I think in doing the work to reconciliation, what I think we were trying to find, it's that oneness, it's unit and reconciliation, and then the truth, to say the whole truth, it was very complicated. And I think all we wanted is to find a common ground and to stick on that.
0: Marie-Clementine Dusebe-Jambo, a director of Benimana, thank you very much indeed. That brings to an end this edition of Newsday from Anne, me and all the team. Bye-bye.
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19: 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Cloudy skies for the overnight, lows in the mid-50s. We're partly sunny today, highs in the mid-60s. Tomorrow, a chance of morning rain, then expect rain by the afternoon with highs in the upper 50s.
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20: Coming up after the news, the science show inspired by the news, and this week as the inaugural Enhanced Games, also dubbed the Doping Olympics, takes place, we take a deep dive into what the rules are when you're allowed to break the rules. Joking aside, the rules are quite strict, as we find out from the scientist collecting the data on who is taking what and what that is doing to their body. We also look at the current TikTok trend of DIY biohacking with non-regulated peptides and cast an eye over the research where Swedish scientists gave cocaine to salmon in order to see what happens when you give cocaine to salmon. Plus, is an hour at a gallery as beneficial as an hour at the gym? That plus more on the enhanced edition of Unexpected Elements.
13: BBC News with Govinder Gill. The NATO Secretary-General Mark Rutte has welcomed an announcement that President Trump is sending 5,000 troops to Poland as confusion continues about US commitments in Europe. The United States had cancelled a large training exercise in Poland and said it was pulling thousands of troops out of Germany. Mr. Rutte was speaking at a news conference ahead of a meeting in Sweden of NATO foreign ministers.
21: Well, of course, I welcome the announcement. Our military commanders are working through all the details, but of course I welcome it. But let's be clear. The trajectory we are on, which is a stronger Europe and a stronger NATO.
13: The US Secretary of State Marco Rubio has warned that Cuba's leaders will not be able to buy time in their conflict with Washington. Mr. Rubio described Cuba as a threat to national security and said the likelihood of a negotiated peaceful settlement was not high. On Wednesday, Washington charged the veteran communist leader Raul Castro with murder over an attack 30 years ago. The US has assembled a US aircraft carrier strike group in the Caribbean and for several months has maintained a near-total blockade on the island. The foreign minister of the Democratic Republic of Congo has told the BBC that authorities there were ramping up efforts to inform communities affected by the Ebola outbreak. It comes after an angry crowd partially set fire to a hospital in the east of the country after the death of a patient there. Here's Thomas Mukwana.
22: The Congolese government has upped the numbers of people who are suspected to be infected with the virus from just above 600 to a figure of 671, and those confirmed to have been infected with the virus to 64. And that incident in Rwampara, the handling of bodies, if somebody is suspected to have Ebola, the burial is conducted according to some health measures. And the family believe that this young man did not die of Ebola. And WHO say that the symptoms of Ebola and those of typhoid and malaria are similar. So this is very in line with what WHO suspected would happen in an area full of superstitions like Congo.
13: Prosecutors in northern Honduras say at least 19 people have been confirmed dead in a series of shootings. 13 people have died after being ambushed in a church on a farm by armed men who opened fire indiscriminately. Rival gangs have been fighting for control of palm oil plantations in the area. The Minister of Security, Gerson Velasquez, has vowed to deploy the full force of the state to track down those responsible.
23: Hay indicios.
24: There are very strong indications that the perpetrators belong to a criminal structure that has been entrenched in that territory for years, that has connections to drug trafficking, and that has also been shifting towards fruit theft and invading some palm-producing farms.
13: World News from the BBC. The oil-rich Canadian province of Alberta will hold a vote in October on whether to start the legal process for a binding referendum to separate from Canada. It's the first test to the country's unity in three decades. Tensions with Ottawa have simmered for years, particularly over natural resources. Labour union members at South Korea's Samsung Electronics have begun voting on whether to accept a wage deal offered by the company. Workers had threatened an 18-day strike unless Samsung shared the profits from its chip business, which has been boosted by the AI boom. An 11th-hour provisional deal has been reached, which may avert strike action. A political protest group in India has created a fresh account on X hours after the authorities in Delhi blocked its original one, which attracted millions of followers in a matter of days. Sanjay Dasgupta reports.
2: The blocking of the Cockroach Janata Party's original handle on X.com came amidst the group's surging online popularity. Within hours, a new X account surfaced with a post mocking critics. It said, "You thought you could get rid of us." The group's surge has taken almost everyone in India by surprise. It was formed by a 30-year-old Indian man based in the US as a reaction to an alleged comment by the Chief Justice of India's Supreme Court, equating unemployed youngsters to cockroaches. The Cockroach Janata Party operates with the slogan secular, socialist, democratic, lazy.
13: Archaeologists in Peru have uncovered a 600-year-old tomb inside a pre-Inca fortress that had never been fully excavated. Five people were buried near one of the entry points to Coalep, a site known as the Machu Picchu of the Peruvian jungle. Experts say the find could reveal more about burial customs before the rise of the Inca Empire. That's the latest BBC News.
3: This week, I've been reading a very entertaining book by Mary Roach called Replaceable You. It's a whistle-stop tour through our attempts to enhance our bodies, usually because a bit of it has failed. Roach points to a pattern throughout history where, first off, the replacement is a separate thing, like a wig. Then comes complex ways of attaching that wig, then comes hair transplants, and genetic tweaks to stop baldness are currently in the pipeline. So, separate, integrated, and finally get the body to make its own version. And these stages for teeth are fascinating. Starting with the most modern scientific efforts to grow teeth and work back past implants drilled in, past dentures, and you get to a device that was new to me, the masticator. Yes, before false teeth, if you had bad teeth and money, you could get a gadget like several pairs of scissors glued together that would pre-chew your food for you. A gentle reminder that millions of years of evolution have already designed some great implements for your mouth, and all you need to do is clean them regularly. I'm Marnie Chesterton from the BBC World Service. This is Unexpected Elements.

0: So, welcome to this science forum slash tea party, where a couple of science journalists from different countries sit around a theoretical round table and chat. So let's meet them. Katie Silver from, I don't know, Katie, Mexico, Australia, Singapore. You're currently kind of geographically just around the corner from me in North England, right?
1: That's right. Hi, Marnie. And I know we normally try and say hello with a local greeting, which AI tells me is, you're right. That's my North England attempt
0: at
1: a local greeting. You're right. You can probably do it better than I can.
0: And in Bucharest, Romania, it's Andrada Fiscatan. Hello, hello.
2: Hi, Marnie. Happy to be here.
0: This is a science show that takes its inspiration from events in the news. And what we do is we take a headline that appeals to our scientific sensibilities and we use that as our touch paper to explode a load of vaguely related science facts into your ears. And we'll all bring stories, we'll hear from listeners, we might chuck in some choice archive audio, and we're definitely going to have a well-informed guest dropping by for a chat. But what is the news that's going to start all of this off? Well, take a listen to this.
3: So behind me are some of the strongest people in the world, but they could be about to get a lot stronger.
4: It's the controversial sporting competition where drug cheats aren't only allowed, they're the stars.
5: They're calling it the Enhanced Games.
6: $1 million is up for grabs for any world record.
7: I knew signing up to this was going to absolutely ruin my credibility.
8: I'm really excited. I'm quite open about taking things.
6: The International Olympic Committee has condemned the Games as a betrayal.
0: Yes, it is the inaugural Enhanced Games this week. Not the 2 weeks that you get with the Olympics. This is a 3-day sporting event, also dubbed the Steroid Olympics, where athletes are allowed to take the sort of performance-enhancing drugs that might get you banned from the regular sporting versions of competitions. Taking place in Las Vegas, this event has been billed as the next frontier in human performance by organisers and grotesque by critics. Now, that's our starting point. Katie, where do you want to take us from here?
1: Well, Marnie,

0: back to basics, what are peptides?
1: So they're short chains of amino acids, and many occur naturally in the body. Things like insulin, which of course regulates blood sugar, and they help with a host of things, blood pressure, water retention. And they generally can also often be formed as well when we eat protein and it's digested. But now there are these synthetic versions of peptides. So some of them are legal, highly regulated. Think Wegovy, for example, the weight loss drug that mimics the GLP-1 hormone, or Mounjaro, which is, of course, another weight loss drug that mimics both GLP-1 and GIP hormones.
0: Okay, so these peptides are found in the body naturally. Also, some of them are things, drugs that people will be very familiar with. What is it about the peptides that we see people injecting themselves with now? Are these also regulated and safe?
1: So that's where the problem is. They're much less regulated. So about 15 years ago, it was mainly bodybuilders that were taking these synthetic peptides. The claims were that they stimulated muscle growth, tissue repair, and prevented the negative effects or slumps that would come from getting off steroids. But now there are a host of other ones on the market, and they've been made very popular by people, celebrities like Joe Rogan. So one, for example, is nicknamed the Wolverine Stack. It's a combination, actually, of a few peptides, and allegedly it helps with recovering from injury, and others say that it helps stop aging, and others that they build muscle. Lots of advice online about how to get them, and generally it does seem that people are injecting them in terms of how they administer them.
0: Is there any evidence these peptides are actually doing anything?
1: So according to academics, there's not much evidence. There was a study published earlier this year in the Journal of Sports Medicine, and it looked at a specific peptide, that's BPC-157, which is sold or marketed as a way of improving musculoskeletal repair. Now, there was evidence in animal trials that it does repair tendons and muscles, but these findings haven't been proven in human trials, and they've also looked, for example, at TB4 and another synthetic peptide, TB500, and they've found that there are certain benefits in cell and animal studies, but nothing yet in humans. And it's hard because without this kind of evidence and study, those who are trying to self-administer don't know how to dose, when to dose, when they should stop dosing, all of these sorts of things.
0: Okay, and presumably doing those studies is tricky. It's always that way when you're starting with something novel. It's got to go very slowly through the official channels. So it's a grey area, and given the lack of scientific evidence, are these peptides even legal?
1: Some are banned in sport. For example, they're on the World Anti-Doping Authority's ban list. The issue, for example, if we take the UK, because they're not considered medicines, they're unregulated by the medical authority. It doesn't form within the purview. Sellers themselves can't make these claims, but often they're made by others. It sounds almost like the TikTokers are doing enough of the marketing for them.
2: So, Katie, there is a lot of buzz around these peptides, but what are the dangers of people taking them?
1: So a big question is the purity of the product. There might, for example, be bacteria present that could trigger septic shock. Also, the idea is that it's just additives, this kind of basic notion that more peptides equals more benefits. It's very different to how the human body works. So, for example, we have very specific levels or ranges of peptides in our body. So just injecting it willy-nilly could unbalance the entire system. We may have far more than we need, and that could basically cause unexpected results. And the other part of all of this as well is that people could accidentally, for example, inject air, or it might impact the medicines that they're already taking. So there are a host of potential negative impacts.
0: Okay, so what I'm hearing is more research needed, and maybe hold off on the nightly peptide routine for the time being. Thank you, Katie. We're going to be joined by an expert later who can tell us a bit more about whether peptides are going to be playing a role in the enhanced games. But for now, thank you for the lowdown on the peptide trend. Andrada, where would you like to take us next?
2: Well, Marnie, we talked a little bit about people trying to enhance themselves, right? But what happens when wildlife becomes part of this experiment? Because in recent years, scientists have detected various substances, including cocaine, in rivers and lakes around the world, and even in the muscles and organs of fish. So in Sweden, scientists wanted to know, what does cocaine do to salmon?
0: Uh-oh. Presumably they gave cocaine to salmon, which makes my mind boggle. The idea, not the cocaine. How did they test this? Is it easy to give cocaine to a fish?
2: Well, the experiment happened in Lake Vättern,

0: the second largest in the country. It was carried out by a team led by Jack Brand and Michael Bertram at the Swedish University of Agricultural Sciences. And they used young Atlantic salmon in the experiment. They implanted the fish with tiny devices that slowly released chemical over time. Then they split the salmon into three groups. One group received cocaine. Another received benzoylecgonine. That's the main substance cocaine breaks down into inside a human body. A third group received drug-free implants and served as the control group. Then the scientists tracked the salmon for 8 weeks, monitoring how they moved through the lake.
1: So I'd expect the cocaine to change salmon behavior somehow. What happened?
0: Well, Mani, the biggest surprise was that the strongest effects did not come from cocaine itself, but its metabolite, benzoylecgonine. By the end of the study, some of the fish exposed to cocaine's metabolite were swimming almost twice as far each week as those in the control group. And they also spread much farther through the lake. And to answer your question, salmon exposed to cocaine showed hints of a similar pattern, but the effects were weaker and scientists were less certain about them.
1: Every time you say salmon on cocaine, I kind of laugh. there is just something quite funny about this, but I know that there is a serious side to this, and that's that these drugs, well, any drugs, recreational and medicinal, are ending up in increasing quantities in our water supplies.
0: It is a big problem, and one global study found small but measurable amounts of cocaine and its byproduct in rivers and lakes around the world, as well as in wastewater. In some parts, however, including Antwerp in Belgium, the concentrations were surprisingly high.
2: And I guess this will kickstart a series of knock-on effects, right?
0: Yes, that's why it's important to study how fish react to cocaine and other substances, because even small changes in behavior can have much bigger effects. If fish move differently or respond to danger in unusual ways, that can change how species interact and eventually affect the entire ecosystem. And for animals like the Atlantic salmon, that matters because they are already dealing with things like pollution, shrinking habitats, and warming waters. So small changes in their behavior could make survival more difficult. So this salmon on cocaine study is part of a much bigger story of chemicals flowing through ecosystems where they can affect wildlife in ways we're just beginning to understand.
1: Which means that the enhanced games may already be happening on a global scale, whether we intend it or not. Thank you, Andrada. Still to come on the show, at what has been dubbed the Doping Olympics, who is keeping track of what the athletes take and how they stay safe? Find out. Stay with us.
3: Hi, it's Scarlett here for this week's Unexpected Elements quiz. Did you know that there are around 2,100 edible species of mushrooms on our planet? Today's quiz is about a specific psychedelic mushroom called Lanmea asiatica. Interestingly, everyone who ingests these mushrooms raw seem to have the exact same hallucinations. So, my question today is, what is this hallucination? Is it A, tiny elf-like figures, B, angelic halos of light around people, or C, sparkly dragonflies? Again, I'm wondering what they hallucinate. Is it A, tiny elf-like figures, B, angelic halos of light around people, or C, sparkly dragonflies? I'll be back later in the show with the answer.
1: You're listening to Unexpected Elements from the BBC World Service, a science show powered by the news. And this week, we are super-powered by the news of the inaugural Enhanced Games taking place in Nevada in the USA. The idea that athletes are allowed to take a selection of drugs normally prohibited by competitions has led to condemnation of this event as a dangerous clown show. But is it dangerous? And who is monitoring what's going on? We're joined now by David Petrino, Professor in Rehabilitation and Human Performance at the Icahn School of Medicine at Mount Sinai.
4: Thanks for having me.
1: thank you so much for joining Unexpected Elements. You're part of a program at Mount Sinai called Performance 360, which works with many high-performing individuals, including elite athletes. And one of the projects Performance 360 is currently involved with, from a medical point of view, is the Enhanced Games. So can you tell us what you'll be doing there?
4: Yeah, so our team at Mount Sinai is really working as the sort of primary independent medical monitors of the Enhanced Games. So we see the athletes at baseline, and we see the athletes as they start their enhancement programs. And our job is really to just make sure that someone independent to the coaching team and independent to the Enhanced Games is checking in and making sure that we concur that all of the safety protocols are being followed.
1: Just to clarify, there is a difference between taking banned substances and taking anything, right?
4: Yeah, that's correct. So scheduled narcotics and street drugs that would be illegal in a person's country of origin are not permitted in this competition, but performance-enhancing substances and performance-enhancing strategies are permitted in the Enhanced Games.
1: Will there be drug testing?
4: Well, you know, it's interesting that the protocols are actually quite strict. I would go as far as to say the substance testing protocols are probably more extensive than what we see in regular sports performance, because we are trying to be really careful that people are sticking within safe levels of substance use.
1: And from a scientific research point of view, does that mean that there's some really interesting stuff that you can learn?
4: Absolutely. As we start to see some of these athletes performing at really, really high levels, we're starting to see blood biomarker levels that we're not used to seeing. So there's this whole sort of shadow book of physiology that people in the mainstream never learned. Where my mind goes is, when we learn more about physiology in this regard, how can we take it from performance and into medicine as well?
1: Oh, that's fascinating. How might that feed into medicine?
4: We're starting to learn a lot about safe and appropriate use of hormones and peptides. And a concrete example of that is I work with this really wonderful neurologist at Veterans Affairs in the US. So together we work with a lot of former soldiers who've sustained severe spinal cord injuries. One of the things I would say for the last 10 years that he and I have been talking about is, I wonder what would happen if this person who has a little bit of residual function in his legs, if we gave him human growth hormone and anabolic steroids and got into the gym. And I wonder what would happen if we could just activate those muscle fibers more and more. And that has always been something that you just say, oh, well, that would never happen. That's crazy. And now it's not so much of an absurd statement. So I'm hoping that this level of knowledge that we gain really does take some of the stigma away from some of these drugs that we were told were bad. And maybe we can start actually using them to help some folks as we understand both what they do to physiology and how they may be beneficial.
2: So David, we've already had a chat about peptides. How worried are you about them?
4: Some of the ones on my mind, like BPC-157 and TB-500, which are some of the more common peptides for sort of tissue recovery, we know next to nothing about these peptides. What's an interesting thing about peptides is they're not exactly intelligent. So BPC-157 and TB-500 will work through your body and they will encourage tissue growth. But you don't always want to encourage tissue growth. So for instance, in the case of a tumor is uncontrolled, accelerated tissue growth. So if your peptides find that tumor, that's kind of like throwing gasoline on a fire, but that's not written on a label anywhere because the appropriate research hasn't been done. And actually my team is in the works of getting FDA approval to do a safety feasibility trial where we monitor all of these things in folks who are taking these peptides over a period of time.
1: Will people at the Enhanced Games be taking these peptides? Is this going to be a source of data for you?
4: Actually, no, not at this Enhanced Games. Peptides are actually not permitted. So that may shock you, but because you're not allowed to take illegal or even sort of just like legally gray medications. And so because the legality of peptides isn't really set in stone right now in the United States, they're not permitted substances at Enhanced.
0: David, a lot of my friends are wearing smart devices to track their sleep and count their steps. And I was wondering, what health metrics do you think people are obsessing over unnecessarily?
4: I would say probably one of the biggest barriers to people actually improving on their health that I tend to see is people who do start to get too deep into the metrics. The advice I typically tend to give to people is, A, you're not a professional athlete. Your job is not to win this marathon. Your job is your job, and this is your pastime. And so just make it enjoyable. Otherwise, it's not going to be sustainable. B, even if you are a professional athlete, one of my favorite sayings from an NBA coach is, anything worth doing is worth doing half-assed. Meaning, if all you do in one day is get out there and do something suboptimally, but you still did it versus not doing it, you're still ahead.
1: David, can I ask you what your take is on the enhanced games? Because it's got a lot of people's backs up. Don't you worry that if it's legitimized, it kind of moves those goalposts towards exploring right up to the edge of not safe?
4: I'm always a fan of the opportunity to learn. I think we all understand that these are substances that are being used whether we like it or not. This is my personal opinion, but my hope is that if we do provide the venue and we do provide the platform for people to safely, intelligently use these substances, it's going to make the other settings a little bit less likely to engage illicitly in these behaviors. And it's also, paradoxically, it's going to help us to identify when people in the other settings are behaving in a way that is breaking the rules. Because once we actually start to understand how these substances concretely affect physiology, it's going to usher in a whole new generation of drug testing for mainstream athletes who claim not to be taking these substances. So I think the job of Enhanced is to make sure that the messaging is sensible and responsible, as opposed to just like, hey, these substances are great, everyone go out and take them. No, that's not the messaging. But the opportunity to learn how to use these substances safely and effectively, I think, is a good opportunity and will have positive implications for medicine.
1: Thank you to Professor David Petrino. So, the first ever Enhanced Games taking place in Las Vegas this week has us musing on stories of doping. Whether that's monitoring how it's done at the games, the trend that means folk are injecting peptides on social media, or the scientists dosing salmon with cocaine. Still to come on Unexpected Elements, how to enhance your health if you'd rather visit a gallery than a gym. And why do some countries have spicy food? Is it latitudinal, cultural, or biological? And can you use radio waves to improve your sense of smell? That's all coming up.
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1: Coming up after the news, why might radio waves be good for enhancing your sense of smell? We dabble in some Darwinian gastronomy as we explore who has spicy food and who hasn't. And yes, exercise is good for your body, but we hear how looking at art or enjoying a museum might slow your biological aging. That, plus more Unexpected Elements, coming up shortly.
10: BBC News with Govinda Gill. The NATO Secretary-General Mark Rutte has welcomed an announcement that President Trump is sending 5,000 troops to Poland as confusion continues about US commitments in Europe. NATO foreign ministers have gathered for a meeting in Sweden, where they're also expected to discuss continued support for Ukraine. The foreign minister of the Democratic Republic of Congo has told the BBC that the authorities will increase efforts to inform communities about the Ebola outbreak amid local anger. It comes after a crowd partially set fire to a hospital after the death of a patient there. Labour union members at South Korea's largest chipmaker, Samsung Electronics, are voting on whether to accept a provisional profit-sharing deal. Workers have been threatening to strike over the issue, with company profits booming. The oil-rich Canadian province of Alberta will hold a vote in October to whether to start the legal process for a binding referendum on whether or not to separate from Canada. It follows a petition signed by more than 300,000 people. Police in Ecuador have detained over 20 people dismantling a gang trafficking weapons to illegal armed groups in Colombia. More than 400 Ecuadorian police officers carried out raids across several provinces. The prominent American television host Stephen Colbert has presented his last late-night talk show. Last year, CBS announced it would cancel the program for economic reasons. Colbert is a critic of President Trump, and CBS has been accused of bowing to political pressure. Archaeologists in Peru have uncovered a 600-year-old tomb inside a pre-Inca fortress. Five people were buried near an entry point to Qualep, a site known as the Machu Picchu of the Peruvian jungle. That's the latest BBC News.
1: This is Unexpected Elements from the BBC World Service, the show that takes its lead from events in the news. For the main part, this week, that's the story of the inaugural Enhanced Games, informally called the Doping Olympics, taking place in the States. But we also like to make room for the occasional science story that wouldn't otherwise hit the headlines. Think of it like a show and tell for an underreported story. And this week, it's going to be brought to us by Andrada. And Andrada, there are completely arbitrary, non-useful points up for grabs if you can tie it to the theme.
0: So, speaking of enhanced games, Marnie, I think I have something, and I definitely claim those meaningless bonus points. My sense of smell is not that developed, so I've always wondered what it would be like to be a super smeller, if there's such a word. And it turns out my dream might actually be possible. What if I told you that scientists have found a way to enhance our sense of smell, at least for a while? No injections, no surgery, just by pointing something at our forehead for 5 minutes.
1: I'd say I find that disconcerting. Pointing something at your forehead can increase your sense of smell. What was the thing?
0: Well, the thing pointed was an antenna, and researchers in South Korea used radio frequency antennas the size of a palm. These antennas were placed 10 centimeters from someone's forehead, and they were used for just 5 minutes. The frequency chosen was 2.45 gigahertz. And using this method, the researchers aimed to stimulate the olfactory system of those who took part in the study. The stimulation itself was not directly perceived by the volunteers, according to the researchers, but their sense of smell improved. The scientists found that participants still performed better on smell tests a week after the radio wave session.
1: Wow. I find this quite disconcerting. We'll come on to discussing what the implications are of this, but there's something else that intrigued me. Smell tests. What is a smell test and how do you pass it?
0: So the researchers took multiple measurements for this. So first, they did a version of the standard sniffing sticks test. So participants were asked to smell pens that had different concentrations of a chemical called and butanol, which apparently has a strong, sweet alcohol odor. Some say it is banana-like, so hopefully not too unpleasant to be sniffing. On average, participants became more sensitive to the smell after the stimulation. But there was also a second test. Researchers checked electrical activity linked to the olfactory system, which is the system in our body responsible for our sense of smell. They placed electrodes around the eyebrows of the participants to pick up signals, and those signals were measurably stronger after stimulation.
1: Okay, so there's some physiological evidence that something has changed, and it's not just people saying that they could smell things better.
0: Exactly. I do have to say, though, that the study was small. There were only 28 people, all young and healthy. But the idea is interesting. The olfactory system is hard to reach because much of it sits deep inside the skull. So using radio waves to stimulate it is pretty neat.
2: And Andrada, do we know why they chose this specific 2.45 gigahertz? And if it was designed to specifically target a part of the brain that corresponds to our olfactory senses, did it work on other senses as well?
0: That's an interesting question, Katie. The 2.45 gigahertz frequency is quite common in this sort of work. So it's a typical frequency to use. And it might also enhance our taste, which is interesting because smell and taste are connected. But more work needs to be done in that area.
1: So early stages of interesting work, but I guess this could give some hope for people who maybe have below average senses of smell, like Andrada, you mentioned you did, right?
0: Yeah, exactly. And smell is also the first thing to go with age. And of course, many of us experienced a diminished sense of smell because of COVID-19. And even more than just impacting our quality of life, there can be situations where it's dangerous to lose your sense of smell, like if there was a gas leak in your home, for instance.
1: So is this why you picked this tale? You're looking for kind of enhancements?
0: Yeah, maybe I can target a job like a wine taster in the future, although my sense of smell is not working perfectly at the moment. Or chocolate maker.
1: Florist. I mean, I can think of a whole load of jobs where it'd be really useful that your sense of smell doesn't work.
2: My partner lost his sense of smell because of COVID, never really returned, so he's pretty much done all the pooey nappy changes. I've outsourced them all. I'm like, this is your domain.
1: Oh, genius. There's a vet who wrote books about his veterinary practice in the 70s, I think, and there was this gorgeous tale of a chronically flatulent dog that no one would give a home to, and this old guy took it on, and you know, no one could be in the room with this dog because it was such a bad smell apart from this old man. And he just asked, the vet asked him, do you not mind? And he said, oh I don't know, but my smell's not been good. I had my adenoids out and they hit something. I haven't been able to smell anything since I've been an adult. So it's a perfect combination of lovely but awful smelling dog and human who can't smell.
2: That's lovely. That's like soulmates.
1: I know, right?
0: I mean, do what you can with whatever stick you were given.
1: Even if it's not a sniffin' stick. Thank you, Andrada, for bringing that out from under the radar. And just a reminder to listeners that you can contact this show in many ways. Our email address is unexpected@bbc.co.uk, and our WhatsApp number is +44 330 678 3080. Or you can write to us at Unexpected Elements, BBC World Service, Cardiff, CF10 4GA in the UK. And I give that address out again, because here is the point in the show where we make space to read the best of what you've sent in. And boy, have you sent in a lot of frog-related paraphernalia. Katie, you were on our frog episode a while back, and I think back then I suggested if people wanted to send us any frogs on stamps, this was just a excellent segue into trying to get more postcards, because I love them. And I'm delighted to say that not only do we have the postcards, we have enough frog stamps for a very particular themed frog stamp collection. We've also now got 3 Canadian stamps featuring Fowler's toads, as well as the Oregon spotted toque. And we've got two cards featuring American stamps with Pacific tree frogs, one from Omaha and one from Michigan. If you happen not to have any frog-related stamps, you can just draw a picture of a frog for us. I'll add that to the...
2: Maybe you should suggest another animal and then see if we can, broaden the range.
1: Yeah, what should we go for next?
2: Salmon.
1: Salmon!
2: Salmon after this.
1: Okay, for the next chapter of the stamp collection here at BBC Towers in Wales. Yes, any fish-related stamps, please do send them in.
0: There's an issue with stamps. I have a tendency to collect things, and maybe our listeners do too. And what can start as just a few interesting stamps can quickly turn into an obsession.
1: Yes, tell us a bit more about the obsession, Androda, because, stamps are fine. They don't take up much room, whereas computer...
0: Yeah, they take a lot of room. My collection is growing. I'm about to receive two more retro computers that were built in Romania during the 80s. So my collection is quickly approaching 20 specimens. And in addition to that, I also have a small collection of 50, maybe 60 die-cast newspaper vans, and these are miniature vans that basically moved newspapers throughout the world.
1: Oh, I don't even know what vans moved newspapers through the UK. Do you look for them from different countries?
0: Yeah, I look for them whenever I'm going places. For the UK, I do have a Daily Mail van. I have a van that has the Australian printed on it. So that's from Australia, several vans from the US, Der Standard in Germany, and so on.
1: Okay. Well, next time I see one with newspaper advertising on the side, I will pick it up and send it your way.
0: Thank you. I appreciate it.
1: Pleasure. I have some quite cool stamps. I've got David Bowie stamps, Darth Vader stamps, and I've got science astronomy stamps. And so if I'm feeling generous, then someone gets a Darth Maul or a black hole on their letter rather than just a normal stamp. So not frog related, but we do also have a lovely postcard from David in the UK. Katie, do you want to read this?
2: Sure. So David writes, "Great program. I have hardly missed an episode. It makes for a quick hour, is always of interest. And Marnie Chesterton has a cheery voice."
1: Oh,
2: I know, isn't that lovely? "I even listen to the repeats, and you often pick up on little facts that are gems on the second listen. So I am a genuine fan, even of the theme music. I have managed to work it out on guitar." That's cool too.
0: And we need a proof of that, right?
2: Yeah, we should feature it in an episode.
1: Well, this is where the problem of postcards comes in, because it's not going to be easy to write back. Do you know what we can do? Is we can use the broadcasting medium of sound to say, "Hey, David, I hear you might be listening. Can I do a direct request? I'd love you to send us a copy of your Unexpected Elements theme on guitar." So, you can send it very easily via email or WhatsApp. And if other listeners want to get in touch, email is unexpected@bbc.co.uk, and our WhatsApp for anything really, voice notes, text messages, but also attempts to do our theme tune on guitar, +44 330 678 3080. Still to come on the show, is there any science to explain a country's taste for spice? And the new research that suggests that singing, painting, or visiting a museum can help you age more slowly. That's coming up after this.
3: Hello, it's Scarlett again with the answer to this week's quiz. Earlier I asked, what hallucinations are people who eat the Lanmea asiatica mushroom seeing? Is it A, tiny elf-like figures, B, angelic halos of light around people, or C, sparkly dragonflies? The answer is A. people who eat these mushrooms are seeing tiny elf-like figures running around. However, the Lan Mea Asiatica hallucinations seem to be quite common in Yunnan, China because of its popular use in local dishes. Since the mushrooms have to be carefully cooked through to eliminate their hallucinogenic effects, servers at mushroom hot pot restaurants will warn customers not to eat until the timer has gone off or you might see the little people. Well, you don't hear that in a restaurant every day.
10: Each week, we try to fill a niche where AI fails, to answer your science questions. We call it Ask the Unexpected. And this week's question comes from an anonymous listener in Colombia who asks why some cultures prefer spicy foods while their neighbours, even in very similar environments, don't. So we go from performance enhancement to flavour enhancement. Katie, you've lived in some spicy places. Singapore, you've moved to Mexico City. Was there a sizable spice shift in the move?
2: Well, interestingly, I'd say that both are actually countries where they like a lot of spice. So in Singapore, the spicy thing that you kind of encounter a lot is mala, which is this very pervasive red sauce. And then, of course, Mexico City, it's all about the chilies.
10: You're making my mouth water. Andrada, I know Romania's not particularly known for its spiciness. You guys are more into sort of pickles and sour flavourings, right?
0: That is correct. I'm not into sour soup or borscht, but I do like to pickle food myself.
10: Back from pickles to spices. So first up, what do we know about which countries use spices? To find out, we spoke to Lyndall Bromham, an evolutionary biologist at the Australian National University.
11: The reason that I did some research in this is because I was fascinated by a hypothesis that had been put forward, which is actually called Darwinian gastronomy. So the Darwinian gastronomy hypothesis is that hotter countries tend to have higher rates of foodborne infection. Now, we know that many spices have antimicrobial activity. So the idea is that in a hotter country where you've got a greater risk of foodborne illness, you might have a greater benefit to putting spice in your cuisine. So if you want to guess the spiciness of a cuisine of a country, the best kind of information I can give you is how spicy is the food in neighbouring countries and related cultures, because that explains over half the variation in spiciness around the world.
10: Wow. So it turns out that countries that are near each other tend to use similar spices, but that doesn't really answer our listeners' question. So do we know what makes up the other 50%? Could that explain why the cuisine in neighbouring countries is sometimes so different? Lyndall looked into this.
11: One of the things that we found in our analysis that had the greatest explanatory power is the GDP per capita. Now, no one's suggesting that's a causal thing, that being poor makes you use spicy food. Instead, when we look at something like GDP, that actually scales with so many things. So, for example, GDP per capita scales with foodborne illness. So you might think, well, poorer countries have more foodborne illness, so that's why they have spicier food. But actually, spice correlates with all aspects of health, including things that aren't caused by foodborne infection like malaria or death from road traffic accidents. Really, I guess the answer is that we see global patterns in spicy food, but it's really hard to untangle the causes because so many things about human cultures correlate together that it takes quite a lot of analysis and data to untangle these.
10: Thank you to Lyndall Bromham for their insights and to our listener in Colombia for the question. And if listeners want us to try and attempt an answer to a science question, then the email address is unexpected@bbc.co.uk. So each week I get a personal pick, which is a chance to head in a different direction with our theme, possibly aided by recent scientific research or our impressively sizable BBC audio archives. And since the subject of the enhanced games has us focusing on sport,
1: I wanted to take a moment to include those of us who are less inclined to break sporting records, enhanced or not. I think it's well established that the benefits of regular exercise are staggeringly clear. But for those of us who are naturally culture vultures rather than gym bunnies, I bring good news. According to scientists at University College London, engaging with art slows down your biological aging. This work was done by Professor Daisy Fancourt, who's previously been on our sister science show, Crowd Science, talking about the benefits of singing. So here she is explaining how she investigates how the arts affect us.
12: Over the last couple of years, I've been leading a programme of research where we've been using big data sets, what we call cohort studies. Now, these are studies that most countries run. They can involve tens of thousands of people, nationally representative samples, who are often tracked from birth over every couple of years of their lives with thousands of facts about them gathered every couple of years. And in the UK, lots of these cohort studies have included questions on people's arts engagement. So we've been running these complex statistical analyses to look at whether people who engage in the arts more at different points in their life actually have better health, and we're finding consistently that there are strong relationships with lower risk of depression, better preservation of cognition as we age, a lower risk of experiencing things like chronic pain as well, or age-related disability. And of course, what we might say is the people who do the arts, are they just healthier and wealthier? And that's why we see these benefits. But we've actually been able to model these different factors into our analyses, and we're still finding these consistent and long-term benefits from engagement with the arts.
1: All of which sounds fascinating, but how does looking at art or enjoying a concert translate into biological benefits? Well, here's Daisy talking about the molecular biology benefits of singing in particular.
12: Well, in a way, this is like zooming right in now to the kind of molecules, molecular side of what's happening. And what we see from other laboratory studies that we've been conducting is that when we sing, there are quite a lot of different responses from the body. This can include reductions in stress hormones, such as cortisol. It can include a reductions in inflammation in our immune system, which is associated with a range of conditions, including depression and many other physical illnesses as well. We see differences in levels of endorphins, which are linked in with our mood. And we also see things like blood pressure and heart rate being affected as well. So this is about singing having multiple physiological benefits.
1: So that was singing, which you could argue is a form of breath exercises rather than an expression of artistic engagement. But Professor Fancourt's latest work covers not just singing, it's painting, it's going to museums, it's galleries, it's concerts. And the key thing seems to be enjoying art in as active a way as possible. So what they did was they looked at blood work and survey data from 3,500 people. And from the blood, they looked at epigenetic clocks. So now I'm going to introduce something called biological age. Katie Andrada, have you two come across this concept?
2: I've come across it. My sister, who is 37, very proudly told me that she's 21 is her biological age. And so now I need to make sure that I'm in or around 21, and I'd be far too embarrassed to do it for a little while yet.
1: The way it works is that there are lots of bits of us that are constantly renewing at different rates on a regular basis. And so aging researchers look at something called your biological age, which is different from your chronological age, to try and work out how much life and everything that's happening to you is affecting how much you age. So many of them look for something called epigenetic changes. Now, for a programme I made a few years back, here's the excellent broadcaster and geneticist Adam Rutherford with a nice summary of what epigenetics are.
13: All genes in an organism are present in every single cell. So your complete genome is present in every single cell. And what that means is that genes have to be turned on in the right place at the right time in order for them to enact their purpose. Now, gene regulation is the process by which the right genes are turned on at the right time and in the right place. There are many mechanisms of gene regulation that we've known about for decades, and epigenetics is one of those mechanisms. Mostly when we talk about epigenetics is a particular molecular tag, a very small molecule which gets stuck onto particular letters in the genetic code, and in doing so renders that gene or that bit of DNA invisible to the cell. So in those terms, it is a mechanism by which we control when our genes are on and off.
1: So those little tags that Adam mentioned, you pick those up throughout your life. I think of them like the DNA version of grey hairs. And generally, they give you a good idea of future morbidity. So smoking, lots of tags, unfortunately. And it seems experiencing art and culture seems to slow the rate that you collect them.
0: So does going to see some paintings mean you live longer? Am I understanding this correctly?
1: I would really love it if I could say that, but guess what? It's not that simple. It's just that it slows the rate at which you pick up these little tags. And generally, those tags are a sign of how well you are aging and how fast you are aging, which is a sign of how fast you are going to age in the future.
2: So if I have an hour to kill, am I better off going for a run or going to a gallery or running to a gallery? Like, how do I hack this?
1: I'd say I think ideally you need to run around a gallery.
2: Okay. Just really quickly looking at the art.
1: It's very complex because I think an element of this is how well you engage with it. But obviously, there is huge amounts of evidence already for exercise that exercise is brilliant. Creativity, the more research people do in this area, they're finding that engagement with culture and arts seems to have a similar buzz. So from this study, those that did an arts activity at least once a week were on average a biological year younger than those who never engaged with galleries or museums or any of that. And interestingly, those who exercised once a week only got an extra 6 months younger. So on that metric, I'd say gallery over gym, but then I would say gallery over gym anyway.
2: On all metrics.
1: All of which brings us to the end of our show, which, let me remind you, started with the news of the Enhanced Games, which has also been labelled the Doping Olympics, a forum for athletes to push themselves beyond certain rules of normal sport. And it ends with the news that if you want to stay youthful, a nice sing-song or a regular gawp at an incredible artwork can also do the trick. Along the way, we've heard tales of doping salmon, TikTokers doping on peptides, and how scientists are keeping athletes safe during the Enhanced Games. So, we move to the podium, and in shock news, it's joint gold medals from my panellists today. Andrada Fiscatan in Romania, thank you and congratulations.
0: Thank you, Marnie, my first medal.
1: And Katie Silver, it's gold for you, currently in the north of England. Congratulations and thank you for taking part.
2: Thanks, Marnie. And actually, I heard that the north of England might be trying to get an Olympics in the future, so very appropriate.
1: So as I send in the scientists to test both Katie and Andrada for banned substances, that's us away for another week. From Cardiff, I'm Marnie Chesterton. The producer was Sophie Ormiston, with Margaret Sessa Hawkins, Scarlett Victoria and Robbie Wojciechowski. Do join us next week for more Unexpected Elements.

0: Stephen Colbert hosts The Late Show one last time. Fellow late night hosts The Jimmys, Kimmel and Fallon, will air reruns to give Colbert the spotlight. Join us for a review of the finale from critic at large Eric Deggans and fan reactions as one of the highest rated American late night talk shows comes to an end on the next morning edition from NPR News.
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2: 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Cloudy skies for the overnight, lows in the mid-50s. We're partly sunny today, highs in the mid-60s. Tomorrow, a chance of morning rain, then expect rain by the afternoon with highs in the upper 50s.
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4: Welcome to the newsroom. I'm Ankur Desai. Secretary General of NATO welcomes a decision by the US to send more troops to Poland, despite Donald Trump's continued doubts about the alliance. The latest from Cuba, as the US Secretary of State describes the country as a threat to America's national security.
5: The charges against Raul are a vile lie. Venezuela is Venezuela and Cuba is Cuba. And here we don't lack the courage for this moment.
4: A new BBC podcast shares intimate conversations of two Iranian sisters, one in the UK, the other in Iran.
6: The missiles were coming. I don't know if it was from jets or launched from another country. It was so close. You could hear the gap between the missile being launched and it hitting.
4: And an American late-night TV host exits the stage.
7: The new owner's desire to please Trump could put pressure on late-night host and frequent Trump critic Stephen Colbert.
4: Stephen Colbert cancelled to save money or because he's a critic of Donald Trump? All of that to follow this World News update.
8: BBC News with Govinda Gill. The NATO Secretary-General Mark Rutte has welcomed an announcement that President Trump is sending 5,000 troops to Poland as confusion continues about US commitments in Europe. The United States had cancelled a large training exercise in Poland and says it was pulling thousands of troops out of Germany. Mr. Rutte was speaking at a news conference ahead of a meeting in Sweden of NATO foreign ministers.
9: Our military commanders are working through all the details, but of course I welcome it. But let's be clear, the trajectory we are on, which is a stronger Europe and a stronger NATO, making sure we will, over time, step by step, be less reliant on one ally only, as we have been for so long.
8: The foreign minister of the Democratic Republic of Congo has told the BBC that authorities there are ramping up efforts to inform communities affected by the Ebola outbreak. It comes after an angry crowd partially set fire to a hospital in the east of the country after the death of a patient there. Therese Kayigwamba-Wagner said it was important for people to feel understood and heard. Benjamin Bayenduka was hoping to claim the body of a family member when he arrived at the hospital and found that it had been set ablaze.
10: They became angry, demanding to know why the young man had died. This caused a commotion, ending in the youth setting fire to the treatment center, which was built for Ebola patients. And inside was the body of my own brother, which was burnt beyond recognition. His body remains there now. He hasn't even been placed in a coffin or buried.
8: Health officials say the outbreak has killed more than 150 people, with over 600 suspected cases reported. Prosecutors in northern Honduras say at least 19 people have been confirmed dead in a series of shootings. 13 have died after being ambushed in a church on a farm by armed men who opened fire indiscriminately. Rival gangs have been fighting for control. At least 19 people have been confirmed dead in a series of shootings. 13 have died after being ambushed in a church on a farm by armed men who opened fire indiscriminately. Rival gangs have been fighting for control of palm oil plantations in the area. The Ministry of Security, Gerson Velasquez, has vowed to deploy the full force of the state to crack down on those responsible.
11: There are very strong indications that the perpetrators belong to a criminal structure that has been entrenched in that territory for years, that has connections to drug trafficking, and that has also been shifting towards fruit theft and invading some palm-producing farms.
8: The United States has imposed sanctions on a top Tanzanian police official. A statement said the decision was based on credible information that Senior Assistant Commissioner Faustine Jackson Mafuele was involved in gross human rights violations. The accusations are linked to the detention and alleged torture and sexual assault last May of two East African rights activists. World News from the BBC. Workers at the South Korean electronics giant Samsung are voting on whether to accept a provisional profit-sharing deal hammered out by the unions. They've been threatening to hold an 18-day strike over the issue. Profits have been booming at Samsung, the world's biggest manufacturer of memory chips, a key component in artificial intelligence. The provisional deal would see the company distribute about 10% of profits to employees as bonuses. An era of late-night television in the United States has ended as Stephen Colbert hosted the final edition of The Late Show on CBS television. During his tenure as The Late Show's host, Colbert was a vocal critic of President Trump, and critics accused CBS of bowing to political pressure. Joel Gunter is in Washington.
12: Late-night talk shows are, of course, very popular in the U.S. The Late Show is an institution. Stephen Colbert's run for about the past decade or so has coincided more or less with Trump being in power. Of course, Biden was president there in the middle for a while, but President Trump's administrations have really kind of shaped the show in lots of ways. And in some ways, perhaps, people will speculate, may have led eventually to its being cancelled.
8: Archaeologists in Peru have uncovered a 600-year-old tomb inside a pre-Inca fortress. Five people were buried near one of the entry points to Cuelap, a site known as the Machu Picchu of the Peruvian jungle.

0: Experts say the find could reveal more about the burial customs before the rise of the Inca Empire. A box of two premium melons has reached a record $36,500 at an auction in Japan. The successful bidder was a fruit wholesaler, and the pricey cantaloupes will go on display at a supermarket in Tokyo before tasting events begin next week. That's the latest BBC News.
1: Hello, you're listening to the newsroom from the BBC World Service with me, Ankur Desai. Welcome to the programme. We begin with tensions in the NATO alliance. The US is upset with its allies for not doing more to help during the war with Iran. European countries, though, have had their own concerns with Donald Trump's pressure to annex Greenland from Denmark. So there's a lot to discuss at today's meeting of NATO foreign ministers in Sweden. In the build-up, the White House has been signalling that it wants to withdraw troops from Europe as part of its America First agenda. It said 5,000 would be leaving Germany. But yesterday, the day before the summit, Donald Trump announced that he's sending 5,000 troops to Poland. Now, it's unclear whether these additional troops are, in fact, the same troops. But NATO Secretary General Mark Rutte is pleased.
2: Well, of course, I welcome the announcement. Our military commanders are working through all the details, but of course, I welcome it. But let's be clear. The trajectory we are on, which is a stronger Europe and a stronger NATO, making sure we will, over time, step by step, be less reliant on one ally only, as we have been for so long, which is the United States, so that also for them, they have the possibility and the option to pivot more towards other priorities, which are also in our interest, will continue. But of course, I very much welcome the announcement yesterday.
1: Our U.S. State Department correspondent Tom Bateman is at the meeting after traveling there with the U.S. Secretary of State Marco Rubio. I asked him what impact the Iran war has had on the alliance.
3: Well, you know, this has been a significant clash that has really emerged. I mean, not just during the course of the Iran war, but of course, for many months beforehand. I think a key moment was Mr. Trump's desire to annex Greenland to the United States. I mean, that sent shockwaves through the NATO alliance because he was, in effect, talking about the US trying to claim what is the sovereign territory of a NATO ally, Denmark. So, you know, we've seen this relationship deteriorate, and I think Mark Rutte, the chief of NATO, desperately trying to sort of hold things together to do the bidding for European NATO countries, but also to say the kinds of things that will keep Mr. Trump on board with the very concept of NATO. But this is a crisis. I mean, let's be clear about that. After the US-Israeli attacks on Iran, Mr. Trump described his NATO partners as cowards at one point, saying that they hadn't come to the aid of the Americans, particularly over the issue of trying to reopen the Strait of Hormuz. Now, what you hear from many NATO countries privately is that they say two things. Look, the concept of NATO is a defensive pact between these countries. It is not about wars of choice. And they also argue that they weren't consulted over what happened in Iran. And so, therefore, they argue that how could they have helped in many ways? Now, what we heard from Mark Rutte yesterday here in Sweden was he was saying, you know, there have been thousands of instances of NATO countries supporting US operations in Iran through bases in Europe, through refueling, restocking, and so on. But still, I think the Americans don't think it's enough. You know, that's what I put to Mr. Rubio before we boarded the plane in Miami last night and said, did the administration still regard NATO allies as cowards? And he maintained that Mr. Trump was still very disappointed.
4: I don't think anyone is shocked to know that the United States and the president in particular is very disappointed at NATO right now and what it has meant. Understand that I've been a strong supporter of NATO my entire career. I've defended it. I believe it's important. I believe it's important. But the number one thing I used to tell people was the reason why NATO is good for America, because that's the question. Anytime you join anything, you have number one answer has to be, why is this good for America?
1: Yeah, and I guess the war with Iran has shown more than ever that Donald Trump needs his European partners for refueling and logistics support, because there were unconfirmed reports that because of the current sort of frostiness between the two, that maybe the US might not send as many troops if a NATO ally came under attack, for example.
3: Yeah, I mean, that's exactly the point. I think you hear from Mark Rutte and from other NATO countries is that they say they absolutely have supported the US, that it wouldn't have been feasible or possible for them to project this kind of force if it wasn't for the European bases. On that point about this is known as the NATO force model, and what this is a pool of troops that are available in the event that a NATO country is attacked. Now, there's been unconfirmed reports this week that the Americans could announce that it's prepared to shrink that number of available forces. That would really worry NATO countries. I asked Mr. Rubio about that as well before we left.

0: Developments with the Ebola outbreak in the Democratic Republic of the Congo. The country's foreign minister has told the BBC that authorities are ramping up efforts to inform communities affected by the disease after an angry crowd set fire to a hospital following the death of a patient there. Relatives reportedly stormed the facility and tried to retrieve the body because health workers were refusing to release it. The corpse of an Ebola victim is highly infectious, and burial precautions are needed to stop the spread of the virus. The DRC's health minister, Roger Kamba, says this outbreak is proving more challenging because this is a different strain of Ebola than the country usually deals with.
1: The symptoms are less than the symptoms in Ebola Zaire. So it can be the symptoms which we can find in other diseases, in malaria, in other diseases. So those two things don't help us very, very well. It didn't help us at the beginning because people were staying at home and they didn't know that it could be a very, very challenging disease.
0: Let's get more on this with Thomas Makwana, our Africa correspondent based in Nairobi. Thomas, thanks for your time. Just tell us a bit more about this incident at the hospital in the Eastern DRC.
2: What we know about the incident in Rwampara, which is one of the many towns in Eastern Ituri province, that was, I think it's a result of a community that doesn't believe the existence of Ebola and the measures that are taken to be necessary. Because that community invaded the hospital because a loved one had passed on after what was considered to be an Ebola infection. And according to World Health Organization and health standards, you need to wear protective equipment, and there's a specific procedure of burying a body that is infected with Ebola because its transmission can be very high with just touching it. But if you have a community that doesn't believe in it, in the existence of Ebola in the first place, like this one, they believe he died of typhoid, and as you have heard from the minister, this disease of Ebola can exhibit symptoms that are very, very similar to typhoid and malaria, which are pretty common in DRC and many parts of Africa.
0: And how challenging is it to get that message through to communities about the health emergency? And just how different is this particular Ebola strain compared to what we've usually seen in Africa?
2: This particular strain of Ebola, which is known as the Bundibugyo strain, was discovered in 2007. And just yesterday we spoke to Professor Thomas Gisbert of the University of Texas. He was one of the two doctors and researchers who discovered the Ebola vaccine, one of the two Ebola vaccines, the Irvabo, that is developed by Merck in America. And he says that the difference is just 30% in the genetic sequence, which means that this strain of Ebola is different, and cross-protection with vaccines might be impossible, because just because one vaccine can effectively prevent the infection from the Zaire strain that is more common, that similar vaccine cannot be deployed against a different strain because the genetic sequence is different, and so it doesn't have the same effectiveness. But to try and change the minds of locals who, for long since they were born, believed in witchcraft and the existence of that, and also a huge population in Africa, not only DRC, treats foreign involvement in things to be suspicious. So you're dealing with many issues, including a population that doesn't believe in such things.
0: Okay, Thomas, thanks so much for your time. Appreciate it. Thomas Makwana, Africa correspondent there, reporting from Nairobi. Cuban students, state workers and supporters of the Cuban Revolution will be gathering in Havana later today for a state-organized march in support of its former leader, the 94-year-old Raul Castro. Mr. Castro was charged with murder and other crimes in the United States this week over the shooting down of two U.S. civilian planes in 1996. The Cuban government says the charges against Mr. Castro are political and are a pretext to U.S. military action on the island as tensions between the old enemies grows. Our correspondent Will Grant reports from Havana.
3: It is an incident which is burned into the collective memory of Cubans and Cuban Americans of both Havana and Miami. In 1996, these were the radio communications between the control tower and two Cuban MiG fighter jets, shortly before they shot down two US civilian aircraft, killing all four people on board.

0: Whether it took place over international or Cuban waters remains a point of dispute. The aircraft belonged to a Florida-based group called Brothers to the Rescue, which would drop emergency supplies to Cuban migrants trying to reach the US by sea and alert the Coast Guard to any vessel in difficulty. However, the group also dropped propaganda leaflets over Havana and have been repeatedly warned against violating Cuban airspace.
1: The United States government has not forgotten these innocent men who were shot out of the sky.
0: Now, 30 years on, charges of murder and conspiracy to murder US citizens have been brought against Raul Castro, the then defense minister and second in command to his late brother Fidel. The Cuban military pilots that day were also indicted. In Havana itself, the decision has been greeted with both bemusement and concern. I visited a construction site at a place called Barrio Toledo, where the Cuban state is trying to tackle the island's acute social housing crisis by building homes out of repurposed shipping containers. Critics say the container homes will be unbearably hot in Cuba's stifling summer temperatures.
2: If I take a walk in one, two windows at the back, four at the front, a novel way to deal with Havana's housing crisis. Still, for many families, it is far better than their current circumstances, which have been made even more dire by the now five-month-long US fuel blockade.
3: Estos contenedores llegan aquí a Cuba.
0: The project's foreman is a committed revolutionary called Orlando Diaz. I asked him if he thought the charges against Raul Castro were a precursor to military action.
3: Esa es la vil mentira más grande que hay.
0: The charges against Raul are a vile lie, he said, echoing the government's position. Orlando is well aware of what happened in Venezuela earlier this year when Nicolas Maduro was forcibly removed from power by US troops. But he's convinced that if the Trump administration is building towards the use of force in Cuba, the outcome will be very different.
3: Venezuela es Venezuela, pero Cuba es Cuba.
0: Venezuela is Venezuela and Cuba is Cuba, he said. And here we don't lack the courage for this moment.
4: En un día como hoy, en 1902, la bandera cubana ondeó por primera vez.
0: Shortly before the charges were filed against Raul Castro, U.S. Secretary of State Marco Rubio delivered a message in Spanish to the Cuban people. President Trump, he said, was offering a new path between the U.S. and a new Cuba, meaning one in which the commercial wing of the military would not control the economy. The last time Raul Castro was seen in public was the Workers' Day celebrations on the 1st of May. The 94-year-old former president stood next to his hand-picked successor, Miguel Díaz-Canel, who has called the charges against Mr. Castro a political maneuver to justify the folly of a military aggression against Cuba. With the two sides believed to be far apart in any negotiations, most Cubans wonder where the island will be by next week or next month, let alone by the time the next May Day march comes round.
5: We'll grant their reporting from Havana. You're listening to the newsroom from the BBC World Service. It's been nearly 3 months since the US and Israel launched their war in Iran, and yet during the heaviest attacks, it was very hard to hear the voices of people in Iran. Now a new BBC podcast has captured what it was like in those most dangerous of times. Two Iranian sisters, one in the UK and one in Iran's city of Shiraz, recorded their conversations and, despite the risks, have shared those with the BBC. World Affairs correspondent Caroline Hawley presents When Shiraz Calls, and she told us more about the women she spoke to.
6: They're young, they're middle class, they are separated by distance, but they are very close. And war often separates families, doesn't it? But you've got the added dimension in Iran of the internet blackout that's imposed by the regime, the fact that communications have been cut, so Iranians abroad can't ring into Iran. They have to wait for their family to ring them. So you get really the torment of not knowing how someone is reflected in these conversations. And you're going to hear first from the sister in Shiraz, who we're calling Layla, and her words are voiced by an actor.
7: I tried to call you when it was happening, but you didn't answer.
8: Layla, they're saying Shiraz has been really badly hit.
7: Yeah, the missiles were coming. I don't know if it was from jets or launched from another country. I wanted you to hear it. It was so close. You could hear the gap between the missile being launched and it hitting. And for the first time, I got scared. It was terrifying.
8: Honestly, I'm so angry. Half my face has gone numb.
7: I swear to God, don't let anything happen to you. Hodaya.
6: So you hear the fear expressed there, but also anger. And what you have is Iranians caught between a damaging war and a regime that many of them hate. And what we hear from Leila is reports of the regime tightening its grip at home. Leila hears pro-government supporters, and some of them are now armed, marching near her house. And she hears about school children being told to go out and wave flags if they want to get good grades. And then you also hear of an economic crisis that existed before the war and, in fact, was the spark for the protests in January. The crisis was terrible before the war, but now it's really, really biting. And Leila sees this firsthand because she's a doctor. She works in an A&E department. And she sees patients who have run out of money, who said they haven't been able to afford their medications for a month.
7: I was on shift yesterday. I went into the pharmacy. I needed to enter a few medication codes for someone. A woman came in and said she wanted a thermometer. They'd given her a list of things to get for her child.
8: Right.
7: She asked the price. They said 200,000 dirhams. She said, can you give it to me and I'll bring the money later? They said no. She genuinely didn't have the money. I'm still buying medicines.
8: With your own money?
7: Yeah, with my own money.
8: You give them for free?
7: Some of them, yeah.
6: I think they're really important conversations because they show the sort of sense of uncertainty that people are now living with. They can't plan ahead. They don't know if a ceasefire is going to hold. And Leila says she's measuring time, not in hours or days, but in the years of her youth that are slipping away. I found that quite moving.
5: Our World Affairs correspondent, Caroline Hawley. Let's take a trip now to the Antarctic. Sounds there of emperor penguins, but the nations that govern Antarctica, where they live, have been meeting in Japan this week for the 48th Antarctic Treaty Consultative Summit, where they stop short of declaring emperor penguins a specially protected species. Dr. Peter Fretwell, a senior scientist with the British Antarctic Survey, explained why this was so significant for the birds.
9: The emperor penguin is an incredible creature. It's adapted to survive some of the harshest and most brutal cold conditions in the world. It lives exclusively in Antarctica around the coastlines. It breeds and lives on the sea ice, the frozen sea that surrounds that continent. And as the weather and the temperature and the climate warms around the world, we're finding that sea ice is breaking up and disappearing too soon, which is threatening the populations, and we're seeing those populations really decline over the last decade or so. This protection the Antarctic Treaty meeting was going to provide would have given some local protection to the penguins from the things that we can protect against, like increased too many tourist visitations or fishing and things like that. It wouldn't protect against climate change, which is the main threat, but because the populations are decreasing so quickly, any protection we can give at the moment would be vital to them. The consultative meeting is a consensus meeting where everybody has to agree. When we first proposed this about 5 years ago, the conversation was that some parties, just a small number of parties, didn't agree that they were actually endangered. So the scientists like myself have been out and been collating that evidence and proposing and finding that those scientific papers, and we've now persuaded them that they're endangered, but those parties, the same parties, now are really bickering over how to protect them. They don't think this is the right way of protecting them and won't give them this protection status.
5: Dr. Fretwell told us what more could be done to help the penguins.
9: You can't put the ice back. You can't really stop climate change on a local basis. It's a global problem. But emperor penguins are just really a one small animal in a global environmental system. But they are something that we relate to, and they're really a warning about what's going to happen to many other species as the world warms over the coming decades. Emperor penguins at the pointy end of this climate crisis, but as the world warms up in temperate and more tropical areas, the same problems that we're seeing with emperor penguins will start to occur for many other species that we live around the world.
5: Dr. Peter Fretwell. We end with the end of an era.
10: Welcome, welcome, welcome, friends, to The Late Show. I'm your host, Stephen Colbert. And to everyone
5: After 33 years, the US TV institution The Late Show has broadcast for the final time. The program was hosted by David Letterman for more than two decades before being taken over by Stephen Colbert in 2015. The showbiz journalist Janelle Riley gave her assessment of the final show.
10: I loved how he started it off by saying, you know, he didn't necessarily want to do anything special, wanted to do an ordinary show to some degree. And to that end, he did like a pretty standard monologue, but then so many wonderful guests popping up. Bryan Cranston was there, Ryan Reynolds, Paul Rudd. They were all competing to be, you know, the final guest, who was actually Sir Paul McCartney. It was a little sad in context, but like, I thought it really was a celebration and really went off on a high note. Jimmy Kimmel, one of his competitors, was saying that this isn't the way that late night TV used to be. You know, when it was Jay Leno and David Letterman, it was notoriously combative. They were competing for guests. They kind of like didn't acknowledge each other. But now you have Jimmy Kimmel, Jimmy Fallon, and Stephen Colbert all in the same time slots airing against each other. And they took their shows off for the night out of respect for Colbert's last show.
5: The U.S. television network CBS announced it was cancelling the show last July, insisting the decision was based on financial reasons. But critics suggest it's being axed due to Colbert's open and regular criticism of President Donald Trump. Just a few days earlier, the host had also taken aim at his corporate bosses at CBS and its parent company, Paramount, saying they'd settled a $1 million lawsuit with the president to make way for a Paramount Skydance merger.
11: Paramount's owners are trying to get the Trump administration to approve the sale of our network to a new owner, Skydance. And some of the TV typers out there are blogging that once Skydance gets CBS, the new owner's desire to please Trump could put pressure on late-night host and frequent Trump critic Stephen Colbert.
5: Well, both Donald Trump and his appointed head of the Federal Communications Commission, who has the power to approve that merger, celebrated Colbert's sacking on social media, saying Colbert is finally finished at CBS. You could take any person off the street and they would be better than this total jerk. Thank goodness he's finally gone. Right, that's the end of that particular segment and the end of this edition of The Newsroom. Thanks ever so much for your company. I'm Ankur Desai, and from the team, thank you. And we'll see you on the next one very soon.
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14: Coming up, from professional ballerina to a controversial corner of finance that's caught the attention of US regulators. Luana Lopez-Lara is the co-founder of Kalshi and one of the world's youngest self-made billionaires. She tells us why she thinks markets can sometimes predict the future better than experts. That's Business Daily with me, Sam Fenwick, after the latest news.
15: BBC News with Lisa Costello. The NATO Secretary General Mark Rutte has welcomed an announcement that President Trump is sending 5,000 troops to Poland as confusion continues about US commitments in Europe. NATO foreign ministers are meeting in Sweden. They'll also discuss ongoing support for Ukraine. The foreign minister of the Democratic Republic of Congo has told the BBC that the authorities will increase efforts to inform communities about the Ebola outbreak amid local anger. It comes after a crowd partially set fire to a hospital after the death of a patient there. One of the oldest private universities in Turkey has been closed by a decree from President Recep Tayyip Erdogan. Istanbul Bilgi University is known for its liberal politics. Labour union members at South Korea's largest chipmaker, Samsung Electronics, are voting on whether to accept a provisional profit-sharing deal. Workers have been threatening to strike over the issue, with company profits booming. Prosecutors in northern Honduras say at least 19 people have been confirmed dead in a series of shootings. Rival gangs have been fighting for control of palm oil plantations in one of the areas affected. The oil-rich Canadian province of Alberta will hold a vote in October on whether to start the legal process for a binding referendum on whether or not to separate from Canada. Archaeologists in Peru have uncovered a 600-year-old tomb inside a pre-Inca fortress. Five people were buried near an entry point to Cuelap, a site known as the Machu Picchu of the Peruvian jungle. A box of two premium melons has reached a record $36,500 at an auction in Japan. The melons are known for their juicy orange flesh. BBC News.
16: Hi, I'm Sam Fenwick, and this is Meet the Founders from Business Daily on the BBC World Service. This is where we speak to innovators from around the world about the ideas, the risks, and the realities of starting a business. This week, a billionaire founder whose company allows users to speculate on real-world outcomes. My guest is betting big on the business of prediction markets, an area of finance that's attracted intense scrutiny from regulators, an unlikely career change for someone who began as a professional ballerina.
17: Combining how young I was at the time, I was a teenager, with the physical side and the psychological side was pretty hard, but also made, in comparison, everything later on in my life a lot easier.
16: Hear how she built the company, why she believes markets can sometimes tell us more than the experts, and how she responds to critics who say prediction markets blur the lines between finance and gambling. It's a journey that's made her one of the world's youngest self-made billionaires. That's Luana Lopez Lara, our founder this week. We start at the Bolshoi Theatre School, one of the world's most demanding ballet academies, and the only institution outside Russia to carry the Bolshoi name. This is where Brazilian-born Luana Lopez Lara's professional life begins. The training programme is famously tough, with days that stretch from early morning academic classes through to long evenings of ballet. For Luana, it would become one of the most grueling periods of her life.
17: I used to practice 8 hours a day, and your joints, your bones, your muscles are just in a lot of pain and for a lot of things. But the other side, there are very few roles, there are very few places that you can work at, and a lot of girls work very hard. So it's just a very, very competitive environment. Ballet is like there's few spots, and you just need to get one spot. So I think combining how young I was at the time, I was a teenager, with the physical side and the psychological side was pretty hard, but also made, in comparison, everything later on in my life a lot easier. I remember one incident that I had, one of the instructors had a cigarette under my leg, and he's like, hold your leg, you have to hold your leg. And, you know, you'd be surprised how long you can actually hold your leg up. And
16: it's amazing how high you can keep your leg for a very long period of time when someone's potentially going to burn you.
17: It is, but I guess there's a positive side to it, which is, like, you learn, like, that you can actually do a lot more than you think you can do. And I think that type of mentality of resilience and pushing forward and believing that you can do more, I think is very important for life. So, obviously, everything has a negative and a positive side.
16: But I mean, some people listening to that would hear that sort of story and wonder where discipline ends and where harm begins.
17: I think that there's a good point and definitely something to think about. For me, it ended up all in all being good. I think I learned a lot of great things from ballet, like discipline, as you said. You know, in ballet, it doesn't really matter if you're injured or if you're upset that you lost a role. You need to rehearse and you need to go in every single day. And I think that mentality of it doesn't matter what's happening, I have to go and improve my 1% every day and try to get my technique a little better. That discipline is just, I think, very, very important. And I think ballet is amazing at that.
16: After ballet school, Luana went on to dance professionally in Austria, but not for long. She did it only for about 9 months before deciding to stop, swap her ballet shoes for books, and head to the United States to study at Massachusetts Institute of Technology. By then, living away from her parents was nothing new, and she was already starting to question whether ballet was really where her future lay.
17: way before going to Austria, I was already set. I'm like, I'm getting to the age to go to college and I need to make a decision. And I never thought it was going to be like the end game for me. I loved it, but I always have very big ambitions and I wanted to kind of learn and focus and try to build things outside of ballet as well.
14: At MIT, Luana studied computer science and maths, later moving into statistics and quantitative finance, a world away from professional ballet.
17: One of the reasons I decided to go to MIT was actually I thought it was the school that was going to take me out of my comfort zone the most. And I wanted to have this kind of shock of experience on the other side. And it was interesting. Right when I was at the maybe like second or third year of college, I realized that inside of computer science and math, what I liked the most was really the math side and statistics. And in that, it's very kind of usual transition from statistics to go to more like quantitative finance and hedge funds.
14: She also spent time interning on Wall Street, where she began to notice what she saw as a gap in traditional markets. The views about the future were usually implied rather than traded on directly.
17: Most trading happens when you have some view about the future and you try to put it in the market. So at the time, Brexit was a very big thing, actually. And then everyone was calling Goldman and calling Bridgewater, the place we worked at, and asking to find a way to express that opinion in the markets. And what we wanted to create is a place where you could actually go and trade, whether Brexit would happen or not, and not trade a lot of different instruments that are trying to mimic what's going to happen, you know, and like maybe short the pound or a lot of different things. So we just wanted to create an exchange where you could trade directly on the future.
14: Then in 2018, she founded a company called Kalshi with Tariq Mansour, a friend she'd met at MIT. Kalshi means everything in Arabic. It's a prediction markets platform. Instead of trading shares in companies, people trade on the outcome of real-world events, elections, inflation data, interest rate decisions, sports, and even the weather. Each event is set up as a simple yes-no question. The price tells you how likely the market thinks the outcome is, and when the event is settled, the contract pays out.
17: Prediction markets, they function like the stock market, but instead of trading stocks, you're trading the outcome of future events. So think about who's going to win an Oscar, who's going to win an election, the direction of the economy. So basically, we allow people to make money on what they know and get better information about the future.
14: Okay, so who decides then what I can put my money on?
17: We have a team in the company that actually puts these markets up, but we have a federally regulated exchange. Before we even launched a single product, a single market in the US, we went through a 3-year regulatory process with the government here to regulate this market, bring prediction markets in a safe way to the US. And obviously every single market that we add to the platform has to be approved by the government. And there's a process there. But there's this markets team internally that writes these contracts, but they have to be approved and passed by the government before.
14: These sorts of markets have been in the US for, you know, 100 years or so, haven't they? But they were banned, weren't they? Because they weren't seen as being something that people should put their money on. Yet you've managed to resurrect them.
17: Election markets used to exist in the US back in like the 1900s, right at the start of the century. I think it was the Great Depression that ended up stopping the election markets in the US. And in 2024, we had to sue our regulator in the US, the CFTC, to allow us to bring back these markets in a legal way. For us, the data you get from these markets, the unbiased data you get about the state of an election, who has higher odds of winning or not, is actually very important. And it's very kind of important antidote to polls that are getting worse and worse by the day. And we thought it was very important to bring them back to the US in a safe, regulated way onshore.
14: In July of last year, 2025, your attorney, Josh Sterling, said that people are adults, they're allowed to spend their money on whatever they want, and if they lose their shirt, that's on them.
17: If you go to our website or our app, we have like a responsible trading part of the website that lets you set limits on trades, on deposits, timeouts, all of those things that we see as very important. In the US, we actually are pushing actually a lot of other industries to bring this type of protection as well, because I think if we allow retail to trade on our platform, it is our responsibility to make sure it's a safe environment. So we actually been pioneering a lot of these changes and protections.
14: And so how big have you become in terms of daily trades, in terms of users, and in terms of investment?
17: right now at around $2 billion traded a week. Last year was a fantastic year for us. And I think in the U.S. also, we started going more mainstream, which is a little surreal. Like there's a South Park episode that mentioned us, and it's been great.
14: One question you asked on your site is whether Gaza will experience extreme famine in 2025, or how many people will Donald Trump's administration deport this year? Right. There are obviously lines that you are willing to cross.
17: Well, I think that those two examples you mentioned, they are actually very important to have information on. The lines that we won't cross about violent activity, war, terrorism, those are things we don't cross. But for example, knowing if a very important part of, you know, a president of the United States policy that actually a lot of people voted for and a lot of people really care about it. There are so many studies out there that say like the number of people being deported and whether he's going to be successful or not successful in his policy and how it impacts kind of American politics and American economy. And it's important to get data on these things. I mentioned obviously war, terrorism, assassination, those things we don't touch, but also things that are very much changed by a single person. Like, for example, in the LA wildfires, we didn't add a single market related to that because, again, it's incentivizing bad activity in some way. And for us, those are things we don't touch. But markets, that the data is very important. I think it's things we are willing to do.
14: For many critics, prediction markets still look and feel like gambling, a perception the industry has struggled to shake.
17: The fundamental structure of a prediction market is a market, right? We don't make money when people lose. We're not setting prices. Our revenue is not equal to customer losses. We actually have nothing to do if someone's winning or losing money. We are just matching users that have different opinions. When you think about in gambling or casinos and all of that, you're trading against the house, like you're betting against the house. The house always wins. The game's rigged against you. And if you're making a lot of money, they'll cap your winnings and all of that. And with us, we function like a market, like a fair market, the same way with options markets and futures markets.
14: You're listening to Meet the Founders from Business Daily on the BBC World Service. I'm Sam Fenwick. Today I'm speaking to Luana Lopez Lara, founder of the prediction markets platform Kalshi. Prediction markets really entered the mainstream in the run-up to the 2024 US presidential election, when markets on platforms like Polymarket pointed to a clear result, even as many opinion polls were suggesting a much tighter race. And in the run-up to the 2025 New York City mayoral election, this happened.
18: When you see the Kalshi odds that have our chances of victory in the 90s...
14: Candidate Zohran Mamdani even cited Kalshi's market odds on the campaign trail. The idea behind prediction markets is that when people put real money behind what they believe will happen, markets can pull together information and in some cases forecast outcomes more accurately than polls or experts alone. But that growing influence has also sharpened criticism of the industry. Kalshi's rapid growth has put it on a collision course with US regulators who've taken a tough line on prediction markets. They argue these markets can look too much like gambling and risk undermining public trust, particularly around elections. Those concerns have been fueled by how prediction markets are being used elsewhere. On platforms like Polymarket, traders recently placed bets on the possible capture of Venezuela's President Nicolas Maduro, a high-stakes geopolitical scenario, which has intensified questions about ethics, insider information, and where regulation should draw the line. Kalshi itself has faced criticism from organisations like the NCAA, which oversees college athletics in the US, and from some US states seeking to apply existing gambling laws to its platform.
17: Every financial innovation always comes with a lot of pushback, and I think that it's expected. There are two things that really keep us going, and the first one is that we think it's really important to allow people to make money on what they know. One of our biggest traders is actually an Ariana Grande superfan. His main hobby was just following music charts and music in Ariana Grande, and he found our music markets and has been able to pay back his student loans, buy a car, now he's putting himself through the Masters. And expanding what people can trade on and access to make money on things that are more accessible to people, we think is very important. And the other side that's very important about prediction markets really is the data that you get from these markets. If you think about an election, getting unbiased data that's actually was proved again and again, way better than polls. It's actually very important for a good democracy to have access to these things.
14: When you describe that, though, can you understand that some states in the US have become concerned about it because they think that you are undermining their gambling laws that are designed to protect consumers?
17: And I understand that there's pushback, and I think that pushback is fair in a lot of ways, but I think that we are very comfortable in our legal position, and that's why we've been winning oral lawsuits pretty much. We are federally regulated. There's federal preemption. And saying that there's like less regulation or less customer protections, we think it's actually very wrong to say that. We strongly disagree with that.
14: I suppose it's just the type of regulation, though, isn't it? Because if I'm a gambler and I want to go and put some money on a game of soccer or whatever, then there will be specific regulations that will protect me as an individual consumer.
17: Well, I think we also need to look at the fact that the states are very worried about their tax revenue that comes from this and the amount of money that they think they're going to lose. We know we actually have way more information about our customers than in the state regulation in terms of who they are, what they are doing. There's federal oversight. Also, the other thing to think about is like with sports betting, there are unfair prices. There's no transparency on who's trading and how the trades or the bets are going. There's obviously, if you start winning a lot of money, they ban you, they block you.
14: Despite questions from regulators, money has continued to flow in. Last year, Kalshi raised $1 billion from investors, and that lifted its valuation to around $11 billion, up from $5 billion earlier in the year. According to US business magazine Forbes, that valuation means Luana Lopez Lara is now the world's youngest self-made female billionaire, at just 29 years old.
17: It's crazy. It's been really surreal looking back, and like a girl from Brazil that was passionate about ballet and just had a dream of coming to the US and building stuff. It's just crazy to see this.
14: You described at the beginning of our conversation that ballet was all-consuming. Is starting a business similar to that?
17: In a lot of ways it is. Everything is very much in your control, right? Like how hard you work, how big the company is going to be. It's about your decisions, about the team you hire. And I think in a lot of ways, ballet has also helped me be very calm in situations that are very high pressure and a lot of things. And starting a company, there's not a lot of like physical strain that comes from there, except sitting down for way too many hours in a row. But
14: long hours, like, I bet, and endurance. I bet you need a lot of endurance in your role.
17: That's true. So yeah, no, we're in the office like 12, 14 hour days. But the good thing is like, I always like remember every 2 hours, I, you know, at least go for a little walk in the office or go get a coffee or something. I think it's important, but I think it's more the difference is in ballet, it's always about you and yourself. The good things and the bad things are just about one person. But now we're 120 people. My decisions and everything that we do actually impacts the job of 118 people that trusted me and trusted my co-founder and wanting to join us and put a lot of hours in their career here. So I think that type of pressure is very, very different from ballet.
14: Now, one last final question is, can you still stand on point or can you still get your leg above your head?
17: No.
14: Can you show us? Can you show us?
17: I can't. If you want me to try to do ballet again, it would be a disaster.
14: So you don't walk around on point?
17: I don't. Maybe I should try, but I don't.
14: Luana Lopez Lara, co-founder of Kalshi, the prediction markets platform, was talking to me, Sam Fenwick. That's all from today's edition of Meet the Founders. 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

0: You're listening to the BBC World Service, and now Witness History with me, Megan Lawton. And from the year 2000, I'm bringing you the story of Canada's worst ever E. coli contamination.
1: I found myself standing in the backyard holding my 9-year-old son, who is weeping uncontrollably as he's looking across the park and watching one of many air ambulance helicopters take his friend away.
0: It's a spring morning in the town of Walkerton in Ontario, and local resident Bruce Davidson is consoling his son.
1: And he said through his tears, he said, "Dad, is he going to die?" And what do you say to your son when that's the fourth person just on your street to be airlifted and a child has already died?
0: A few days earlier, unusually heavy rain had swept through the town, washing cattle manure into the water system. Residents didn't know it yet, but their drinking water was contaminated with a type of bacteria called E. coli. Something as ordinary as a glass of tap water had become deadly. In a town of 5,000 people, more than 2,000 would fall ill, at least 7 would die. In the early days, as officials tried to understand what was happening, some explanations focused on the unusually heavy rain.
1: Well, lots of towns experience heavy rains and people don't die from contaminated water.
0: But this wasn't just about rain. Instead, a water system that failed at almost every level and critical information that wasn't properly disclosed. The event would change water safety across Canada forever. To understand how we got to that point, we need to go back, before the helicopters were flying overhead and the hospital waiting rooms were overflowing.
1: Walkerton is a very quiet rural community in Ontario. It's about 2.5 hours drive from Toronto, so a very idyllic place. A community that, by and large, the vast majority of people, even in Ontario, would never have heard of. So anonymous and headed for infamy.
0: It's May 22nd, the Monday of a long bank holiday weekend, and Bruce and his family are arriving home after being away for a few nights.
1: My best friend pulled into the driveway, thankfully, within seconds of us doing it. Had he been a few minutes earlier, he would have missed us. And he got out of his car and he said the radio's saying there's something wrong with the water and you shouldn't drink it, something about E. coli.
0: At that point, was there anything you noticed in your town that made you think, okay, the radio is onto something, that there is something wrong with the water?
1: Well, you know, in a small town, you can't keep a secret. And very quickly, rumors started to spread that something had gone seriously wrong with our water, to the point where the local nursing home had actually switched their patients from regular tap water to boiled or bottled water days ahead of time, believing that something could be wrong.
0: The day after Bruce and his family arrived home, Tuesday 23rd, local children returned to school.
1: My kids arrived to see all the fountains taped off with plastic over them so the kids couldn't drink from the water. But my daughter's kindergarten teacher told me later that she spent the entire afternoon trying to deal with young students, 5 and 6 years old, as these children doubled over in pain, burst into tears. So that was a complete shock.
0: And by the Wednesday 24th...
1: school was closed. The first death in Walkerton had occurred. And we started to sort of grasp the magnitude of what we were facing, where this is not only going to give you some kind of stomach flu, but it could kill you.
0: Initially, health officials looked for a foodborne outbreak. E. coli is commonly linked to undercooked meat, but they couldn't find a shared meal or event linking the victims. What no one in the town knew was that Walkerton's Public Utilities Commission, responsible for the town's water, had already tested the water. It came back positive for E. coli on May 15th, 2 days before people started feeling ill. But the results were not disclosed.
2: Good evening. Most Canadians take safe drinking water for granted, but they don't do that anymore in Walkerton, Ontario. It's a community of five.
0: By now, the media had arrived. Reporters, including from Canada's public broadcaster, the CBC, were speaking to residents, many wondering why they hadn't been told to stop drinking the water sooner.
3: Well, some people, Peter, were starting to get sick last Friday before the long weekend. And officials here knew something was wrong. They didn't know what. And by Sunday, they knew it was in the water. They knew the bacteria. And they didn't, however, issue any public warnings until yesterday. And that's because they...
0: That warning came from Dr. Murray McQuigg, the region's medical officer responsible for protecting public health. Tests administered by his unit were now pointing to E. coli. So he went on local radio with an order. Don't drink the tap water unless it's been boiled. It was a warning that clashed with other public statements, suggesting the water supply was unlikely to be the problem. By now, anger in Walkerton was beginning to boil.
1: So we decided that we would write a letter to the Premier of Ontario and respectfully request that he immediately commence a full public inquiry to find all the answers to our dilemma.
0: An inquiry was announced and scheduled to start months later. First was the issue of getting the water clean.
1: Thankfully, communities all across the province sent us water. And, you know, even one of Canada's major breweries bottled water for us and sent it up. They sent it in beer bottles. But we just assumed that it was American beer because it was so watery. But, you know, it was life-saving.
0: After 198 days of relying on bottled and boiled water, Walkerton residents could finally use their taps again, around the same time the inquiry started.
4: The Ontario government will appoint a judge or a retired judge as a commission of inquiry under the public inquiry.
0: The inquiry found Public Utilities Commission operators, brothers Stan and Frank Coble, had no formal training in water quality management and had failed to properly treat the water or monitor the system.
1: That was the thing that, you know, shocked us. And we were victims of what I would call ignorance and arrogance.
0: The brothers were convicted on criminal charges after the inquiry found they regularly falsified tests. But for Bruce, who attended several hearings in his role as co-founder of the concerned Walkerton Citizens, the problem went far beyond the two men.
1: Justice is not just about punishing those who did something egregious, but there is no penalty for anyone above them who failed to supervise them properly. There is no penalty for the government for not ensuring the training.
0: The inquiry found wider systemic failures, which the Ontario government accepted, introducing major reforms to the province's drinking water system. But Bruce says some Walkerton residents would never fully recover.
1: There's a psychological aspect to this with post-traumatic stress that is just horrific. You know, you sort of say, well, hey, the water can kill you. Now we fixed it. Now it's okay. Well, there isn't a switch you flick in your mind to do that.
0: As for what happened to his son's friend.
1: It's interesting. He did survive, thankfully. He did have some pretty difficult times, and it was a slow recovery. And they both went off to university many years later, and I was driving them home. And I said to him, you know, when you were over at our house playing, you seem fine. You seem like you're having a great time. And the next day you were airlifted. And he said something that absolutely floored me. He said, in the mind of a 9-year-old, people who told that they were sick were taken away and they died. And so he didn't tell out of fear, and that fear almost cost him his life.
0: Bruce Davidson, now a water safety advocate, speaking to me, Megan Lawton, for Witness History.
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6: 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Cloudy skies for the overnight, lows in the mid-50s. We're partly sunny today, highs in the mid-60s. Tomorrow, a chance of morning rain, then expect rain by the afternoon with highs in the upper 50s.
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8: Good morning. Some Republican senators oppose a Trump administration fund that could go to January 6th rioters. Mitch McConnell called it utterly stupid. They delayed other business before the Senate. It's Morning Edition from NPR News. Testing for a new obesity drug shows even more promising results than existing drugs. I'm Leila Fadel.
9: And I'm Steve Inskeep. Also, some Planned Parenthood clinics try to make sure women keep access to prescription abortion pills. Musician Jack Antonoff says everyone agrees on one thing in a divided world: modern life is trash. It's Friday, May 22nd. This day in 1849, an Illinois lawyer got a patent for an invention to lift riverboats over sandbars. Abraham Lincoln is the only president with a patent. The news is next.
10: Live from NPR News in Washington, I'm Windsor Johnston. Congress has left town for a week-long recess without passing President Trump's immigration funding plan. Republicans have been pushing for taxpayer money for Trump's ballroom project. The package also includes a nearly $1.8 billion fund that could compensate people the president says were targeted by the government, including January 6 rioters. NPR's Eric McDaniel has more.
11: Asked about President Trump's fund that he says will pay reparations to folks unjustly persecuted by the government, Senator Lisa Murkowski, Republican of Alaska, had this to say.
12: I don't like it.
11: Here's Senate Republican Majority Leader John Thune on the same issue.
13: I think that there are and will be continue to be a lot of questions around that the administration is going to have to answer.
11: Thune said the fund concerns are linked to why these votes are delayed. Republicans were all set to pass 3 years of funding for immigration enforcement. They control both chambers of Congress, albeit with narrow margins. But when those slim majorities come up against controversial policies, the math stops working. Eric McDaniel, NPR News, Washington.
10: Stephen Colbert signed off from The Late Show last night with an emotional farewell after more than a decade behind the desk. The final show featured surprise appearances from fellow late-night hosts, actors, and musicians, including Paul McCartney, who called out from backstage during the show.
14: Who's going to be my last guest now?
15: Hey, Steve, what about me?
10: During his closing monologue, the late-night host thanked his viewers.
14: Tonight is our final broadcast from the Ed Sullivan Theater, where... No, we were lucky enough to be here for the last 11 years.
15: Yes.
14: All right, that was... Can't take this for granted.
10: CBS says the decision to cancel the show was financial, though Colbert and others have publicly questioned whether politics also played a role. For the first time, a Planned Parenthood organization is prescribing abortion medication for patients who are not pregnant. NPR's Selena Simmons-Duffin reports the service allows patients to have the medications at home.
16: The new service is called Just In Case Abortion Pills, and it's being offered by Planned Parenthood Great Northwest, Hawaii, Alaska, Indiana, and Kentucky. Rebecca Gibran is the CEO.
17: As evidence supporting this model of care has continued to grow, and with supportive policy environments in Washington and in Hawaii, this really is the right time for us to step into this space.
16: The service is available to residents of Washington and Hawaii. They can get it via telehealth or in person at 16 health centers. Demand for getting abortion medication to have on hand spikes when abortion restrictions are in the news. Selena Simmons-Duffin, NPR News.
10: This is NPR. NASCAR driver Kyle Busch has died at the age of 41. He was a two-time Cup Series champion and won more races than any driver across NASCAR's three national series. No cause of death was released. Earlier this week, Busch's family said he had been hospitalized with what they described as a severe illness. The window is closing for registering to vote in this year's primary elections in some parts of the country. NPR's Hansi Lo Wang reports.
12: Today is Oklahoma's voter registration deadline for the state's June 16th primary. Eligible voters in Oklahoma have only hours left to sign up online or in person or get their mail-in application postmarked. If you are registering by mail, the U.S. Postal Service recommends that you go to a post office and ask for a free manual postmark at the counter. In Washington, D.C., eligible voters have until Tuesday to get in their mail-in application or to register online. But D.C. voters still have time to register in person during early voting and on the day of D.C.'s primary on June 16th. If you've already registered to vote, you may want to go to your election official's website and check your status. Eligible voters can sometimes be removed from lists, especially if they move, change their name, or haven't voted in a while. Anzi Luong, NPR News.
10: Some New York City residents will soon have a shot at discounted tickets to this summer's World Cup. The city is planning to offer 1,000 tickets priced at $50 each for matches being played at MetLife Stadium in New Jersey, excluding the final. City officials say safeguards will be put into place to make sure the tickets go to New York City residents and are not resold on the secondary market. This is NPR News.
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6: 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We do have some rain in the forecast for the next couple days. Partly sunny skies for today, however, highs in the mid-60s. A chance of morning rain tomorrow, then rain by the afternoon, highs in the upper 50s. Rain on Sunday mainly before 2 p.m. with a high of 62. And for Memorial Day, mostly cloudy skies, about a 40% chance of showers and a high of around 70.
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22: 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I'm Steve Inskeep.
23: And I'm Leila Faldin. Good morning. The week ends with what appears to be growing discord within the GOP.
22: House Republicans called off a vote Thursday night on a resolution that would have restrained the president's war powers. House Speaker Mike Johnson wanted Republicans to defeat that measure, but he couldn't round up enough support to do so, so he didn't allow them to vote at all. Both the House and Senate left for a week-long recess, also without meeting President Trump's June 1st deadline to pass his top priority. That was funding immigration enforcement for the next 3 years through what's called a reconciliation bill.
23: Why the impasse, and what does it say about the state of congressional Republicans' relationship with Trump? Here to help us answer those questions is NPR congressional correspondent Barbara Sprunt. Hi, Barbara.
24: Hi, good morning.
23: So was the problem the immigration enforcement funding pushed back because of anything related to immigration?
24: No. I mean, reconciliation is complicated. It's a delicate process, but that's not what's actually causing the drama this time. Mm-hmm. Senate Republicans seemed poised to pass that funding, and then President Trump made some new demands, and a critical mass of GOP senators just couldn't stomach some of them.
23: Was the ballroom one of the demands?
24: Yes, one of them. This has been a priority for the president for some time. Originally, he said it would be funded through private donations. After the shooting at the Correspondents' Dinner, the framing around the ballroom shifted into making it a secure facility. And it has since ballooned to about a $1 billion project. And the president wanted Congress to pay for its additional security. That portion did not adhere to strict reconciliation rules and had to be taken out. And then number two is a nearly $2 billion $1 billion anti-weaponization fund, which basically is aimed at giving money to people who claim that they've been wronged by the government. And that could include funding the people who ransacked the Capitol and attacked police on January 6th. There were a number of Republican senators who right out of the gate said they were blindsided by this. Of course, this is money that hasn't been appropriated by Congress. And enough Senate Republicans were alarmed over the plan and wanted to address it before they passed this immigration funding.
23: What do you think this says about the state of the relationship between the president and senators in his own party?
24: You know, I think to say like tension is brewing, that's an understatement. This last week alone, the president endorsed primary challenger Ken Paxton, the Texas attorney general, against sitting Republican Senator John Cornyn, who the president likely needs to get his agenda items passed. He's also worked to oust other Republican incumbents like Senator Bill Cassidy of Louisiana, who ultimately lost his primary election. And what happened after that? Cassidy came out publicly against the ballroom funding. He gave the key vote to advance a stalled war powers resolution that would compel the Trump administration to pull back from the conflict with Iran, and he criticized this anti-weaponization fund. So what I'm curious about is, does this mark a new chapter, and not just a few pages, of an emboldened group of Senate Republicans who up till now have been much more hesitant to push back on the president?
23: Now, Congress is out next week for the Memorial Day holiday. What happens when they come back?
24: Well, one interesting thing is a bipartisan effort in the House to kill that anti-weaponization fund led by Democratic Congressman Tom Suozzi and Republican Congressman Brian Fitzpatrick. And we expect reconciliation will still be dealt with in some way or another. The question that I'm thinking about and what I'll be watching to see is, does the president reconsider what he's pushing for here?
23: That's NPR's Barbara Sprunt. Thank you, Barbara.
24: Thank you.
23: Democrats have been trying to understand what went wrong for them in 2020.

0: published at first. To recap things, DNC Chair Ken Martin commissioned this autopsy. It was delivered in December 2025, and he shelled it, saying at the time that basically, we've learned, we're winning in special elections, we just had the successful November general election, let's focus on the plan. That plan centers around year-round organizing, investing more in state parties, and finding a message beyond just being anti-Trump, which is included in this report. However, Martin said that while he disavows this report, he apologized for not releasing it at the time and for not being more transparent about that decision.
1: If a lot of what's in the report is the same as Martin's current plan, why does he disavow it?
0: Well, the report as delivered was incomplete, full of incorrect claims that were also impossible to verify, but the DNC said that they would put it out anyway, and put it out they did. All 192 pages, each one stamped with a disclaimer that the DNC was not provided with, quote, the underlying sourcing, interviews, or supporting data for many of the assertions contained herein. The tentative title for the report, Build to Win, Build to Last, was constructed on shaky foundational information, The DNC asserts, in numerous red line annotations throughout this document. And in what is a fitting metaphor, there literally is no conclusion included.
1: Oh my gosh, so there's so much that's not in here, but it's almost 200 pages. What is in the document?
0: Well, if you were looking for any sort of discussion about key issues voters said were important, like the cost of living, Gaza, Biden's age, you're not going to find very much there. Hmm. Biden's name is mentioned only a small number of times. The White House is blamed for not preparing former Vice President Kamala Harris enough. There's a lot of talk about paid media strategies and advertising, random factually inaccurate things about the North Carolina governor's race. The economy is mentioned just 6 times, the word affordability just once.
1: Okay, so that election was 2024. This report was done in 2025. And now it's 2026. I mean, how much does this matter?
0: It depends on who you ask. There's a contingent of folks who have not been happy with the leadership of Ken Martin as DNC chair the last year and a half. They want the party to raise more money, do more to push back against the Trump agenda. To the average voter, they know why they did or didn't vote for Democrats in 2024. We know that Democrats have been overperforming in 2025 and are poised to have massive victories in 2026. But the average voter could not tell you what the DNC does or notice anything different with how it's run. Here's where it does matter, though. It points to this disconnect where people don't like the national party brand and party leaders, but love their local Democrat. That dynamic means the national party's probably going to be pretty weak heading into the 2028 presidential nominating process, where it actually does matter and have a lot of sway.
1: That's NPR's Stephen Fowler in Atlanta. Thank you, Stephen.
0: Thank you.
1: The Trump administration's words and deeds about Cuba have drawn comparisons to this year's strike on Venezuela.
2: A U.S. aircraft carrier has arrived in the Caribbean Sea. The Justice Department, which acts on the president's preferences, obtained an indictment of former Cuban President Raul Castro. And the president says he wants to, quote, open Cuba for Cuban Americans.
3: Other presidents have looked at this for 50, 60 years doing something, and it looks like I'll be the one that does it.
1: NPR White House correspondent Franco Ordonez is here. Good morning.
4: Good morning, Lana.
1: So tell us more about why this indictment might be a prelude to a military operation.
4: Yeah, ever since U.S. forces captured the Venezuelan president, Nicolas Maduro, I mean, Trump has been threatening military action against Cuba. I mean, he's gone as far as saying he can do, quote, anything he wants with the country. And Emily Mandrela, a former deputy assistant secretary of state covering Cuba, told me that the indictment fits into a pattern of events that really have echoes of that operation against Maduro.
5: It's hard to understand exactly what the consequence of this indictment could be unless you look to Venezuela and the predicate for an U.S. military action in early January, where there was an indictment of Nicolas Maduro that the U.S. government used as its justification for engaging in that military action.
4: Now, she says the comparisons also include increased surveillance, high-level meetings between the two countries, and a buildup of military assets. You know, Steve mentioned the aircraft carrier, of course.
1: How different is the situation with Cuba from Venezuela?
4: Well, I mean, it's very different. Cuba does not have the same petroleum reserves that Venezuela does. It doesn't have petroleum reserves. The governing model is different. I spoke to John Bolton, who served as a national security advisor in the first Trump administration, and he said that it's certainly in America's interest.

0: There's and the interest of the Cuban people to see the regime removed from power. But he says the Venezuela model just won't work in Cuba. And he questions whether the U.S. is prepared for actual regime change in Cuba and what that would really involve.
1: And we need to know we've got the capability to do that and have thought through how to do it. In particular, have we really communicated with people in Cuba who would be responsible as the Castro regime collapses?
0: I mean, he's concerned that the U.S. hasn't adequately coordinated with dissidents who would really bear the greatest part of the risk if this does go forward, including the brunt of repression if it doesn't work out.
2: Does Trump's interest in Cuba make sense?
0: I mean, maybe not politically, because it's another example of foreign intervention. In this case, there's no oil to obtain or a nuclear weapon to stop. But it does make sense from Trump's lens of a personal legacy. As we heard at the top, he likes to say that he's done things that his predecessors were unable to do. And it's something his friends and allies are very interested in, including his Cuban-American supporters and some aides. I mean, he lives in Florida and is surrounded by staff who are passionate about this issue. And of course, Secretary of State Marco Rubio has been a driving force in this effort. He's the son of Cuban immigrants and has spent a good part of his career pushing for regime change in Cuba.
2: That's White House correspondent Franco Ordonez. Thanks, Franco.
0: Thank you, Leila.

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4: And you're listening to WNYC. Good morning. I'm Tiffany Hansen. This is Morning Edition. We're glad you're with us for this Friday, May 22nd, headed into Memorial Day weekend here. Coming up later this hour on Morning Edition, SpaceX scrubbed the 12th launch of its newly redesigned Starship just before liftoff on Thursday. The company said it'll try again today. That launch comes at a critical time for SpaceX, which plans to go public soon. We'll hear about that coming up on Morning Edition. Stick around for it. Happening today, well, right now, clear sky, 59 degrees. Looking for a few clouds here today. A high of 69, according to the National Weather Service. Tonight, those clouds roll in. And then, yes, Memorial Day weekend expected to be a bit rainy. Showers likely for your Saturday, Saturday night into Sunday. Sunday, possibly a thunderstorm. Memorial Day, 50-50 chance of showers. Right now, clear sky, 59 degrees here in Soho.

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2: I'm Layla Faldin.
3: And I'm A. Martinez. Jack Antonoff is a busy guy. He's a songwriter, a singer, and producer who's worked with artists such as Taylor Swift and Bruce Springsteen. Antonoff helped produce the hit Luther by Kendrick Lamar and SZA, which in February won the Grammy for Record of the Year.
4: If this world were mine.
5: Hey, Roman numeral 7, babe, drop it like it's hot.
3: When he's not collaborating with other artists, Antonoff is writing and producing for his band Bleachers. Their new album is called Everyone for 10 Minutes.
6: The overall feeling of this album is the wild tension of wanting to kick the door into the next phase of life, because we are all right there. And it's very rare that I write from a perspective of like an everyone-ness. Mm-hmm. Obviously, the album is about my personal life, but when I was writing it, I was like, we've never disagreed more. We've never been more torn apart. We've never been more polarized in so many ways. And yet there's one core thing that everyone agrees on, which is this version of modernity is trash. No one's having a good time. I wish to honor the people coming to my shows and listening to my music. I want to be in a deep conversation with them.
7: Finish up a track and send a text. Party on the roof, everybody get dressed.
6: I think there's this connection between us right now through the division of a lot of people saying, like, not this.
8: Yeah, not this. Something else. Maybe they don't know what, but not this.
6: Well, I actually think we do know what, which is why we're not reverting, but reinvesting in certain things. You know, I mean, why does everyone want to be back at the movie theater? Why does everyone want to go to concerts? Why does everyone want to be together? Maybe some people whose intention was to just make a profit pushed this thing into a really gross place that no one wanted. I think about this with music all the time. Like, I've never walked into the studio and been like, how do I optimize this? And no artist does.
8: Now, you mentioned going to concerts, that people are wanting to go to concerts now. You got a song on this album called The Van, where you reminisce about early life on the road. Let's hear a little bit of The Van.

0: Jack, tell us more about those early days.
1: Well, we could do hours on what they were actually like. But the reason why I'm writing about them is I can't believe how it's always the good old days. Right now, it's the good old days.
2: Yeah.
1: There's a real power in doing something because that's what you do. That decade of me and my people driving around, if no one shows up in Little Rock and no one shows up in Cincinnati and then 50 people show up in Salt Lake City, it's the same show. We are here. This is how we survive. And so that is so alive in me. And sometimes your origin story gets like rewritten. But the truth is, like, my life is the same as it was when I was 14 and 15, which is I record music, I write music, and I move around and play it.
3: We had a band, we had a life, we had dreams. In a van, we wrote our own Bible supreme.
0: Now, I read in one of your letters to fans that playing live and touring are different. I'll just quote you on what you wrote here, that you have to love the intensity of what it takes to get to each town and put on that show, and that show has to be something you believe in the depths of you is worth that journey and the journey of your people. And if you truly believe that, then every night on stage is that last night on earth. Do you ever think, though, that, like, what if this is my last night on earth? And when I'm playing here tonight and the people that are listening, that are sitting in front of me are listening to tonight, it's going to be the last thing I do.
1: I think that every night. It's part of what it's all wrapped up in for me.

0: saw that you wrote one of the topics of this album is the inability to talk about death.
1: I feel like we're all like death closeted or something, you know, like everyone just doesn't want to say this thing that is so present.
0: Yeah.
1: There's this huge elephant here. We're all going to die. No one's talking about it. But it's baked into the work I do. It's baked into the work I do because I really got going in the years when I was dealing with the most grief. Making art is such an exercise in mortality.
0: I always never liked the question, what do you want as your last meal? What do you want to eat? You know what I would care about? I want to know what my last song that I'm going to listen to. What song would be on?
1: Well, if I'm not going to make the joke about being a long song, then I would probably go with Amazing Grace. It's just the best song ever made.
0: Oh, wow.
1: Or go out with a comedic bang and just, you know, say, play Happy Birthday.
2: I think it's time we lifted the curse.
0: One of the other themes that I heard in your album is about marriage. I mean, you got married in 2023 to actress Margaret Qualley. And in this song, Dirty Wedding Dress, it kind of sounds like you're reflecting back on your wedding day. Let's hear a little of that song. So we

0: I wrote this song because I was stunned, you know, when we got married. We got married in the beach town that I grew up in, Jersey. And there was a crowd of people outside, and a lot of the news was reporting on the crowd. So a lot of people were like, oh my God, like, was that so terrible? And I was like, we didn't even know they were there. You know, we were inside with having quite literally the greatest day of my life with the people we love most. You know, there's this great psychological study that the human brain, there's an amazing empathy drop off at about around 125 people. I don't think it's cynical. I think it's beautiful. You know, we have our capacity. My partner, my band, my family, my audience, like, this is who's allowed in.
1: Yeah.
0: You know, that's it. You know, I like to always say, like, Bleachers is for anybody, not everybody. And we live in real everybody time, and it's not how I feel. And I don't believe it's how many people feel.
2: That is Jack Antonoff, his band Bleachers. His new album is called Everyone for 10 Minutes, and it's out now. Jack, thanks a lot.
0: Thank you.

0: This is NPR News.
1: And it's on WNYC. Good morning. Welcome to Morning Edition. Welcome to your Friday. I'm Tiffany Hansen. Well, if you went to bed before the game finished last night, the Knicks won. They're now halfway to their first NBA Finals appearance since 1999. They beat the Cleveland Cavaliers last night 109-93. The Cavs host Game 3 in Cleveland on Saturday. So that's tomorrow. Right now, 59 degrees, clear sky here in SoHo. Looking for a high of 69 today with some clouds.
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4: Live from NPR News in Washington, I'm Windsor Johnston. Congress has left Washington for a week-long recess without approving President Trump's immigration funding plan. The delay centers on disputes over Trump's ballroom project and a massive compensation fund for people he says were targeted by the government. NPR's Eric McDaniel reports.
5: The fund out of the Department of Justice, nearly $2 billion meant to pay folks who've been victimized by the government. Acting Attorney General Todd Blanche told Congress that might include people who attacked lawmakers and police on January 6, 2021, as President Trump tried to remain in power despite losing the 2020 presidential election. As you might imagine, that upset some folks, which when both chambers have nearly the smallest majorities you could have is a problem.
4: That's NPR's Eric McDaniel reporting. Gas prices are rising as millions of Americans head out for the Memorial Day weekend. AAA spokesman Mark Henkin says drivers are paying about $22 more to fill up compared to this time last year.
6: What we're seeing is people adjusting the way they travel. So maybe taking shorter road trips, you know, traveling for fewer days, or just expecting to budget more for gasoline and cutting back on what they're willing to spend on their hotel and spending less on shopping and dining out.
4: The national average for a gallon of regular gas is now about $4.56. This is NPR News in Washington. One of the most prolific drivers in NASCAR history has died. NPR's Ayanna Archie reports Kyle Busch was 41 years old.
7: Busch's team said he had been hospitalized with a severe illness. NASCAR said in a statement, "The league lost a giant of the sport today, far too soon." The need for speed is a Busch family trademark. Kyle Busch's older brother is Hall of Fame racer Kurt Busch. His father was a mechanic who did some local racing in Las Vegas. Kyle Busch started out racing go-karts in parking lots and cul-de-sacs. By 16, he signed with his first NASCAR team. But NASCAR pulled the rug out from under him by raising the minimum age for national competitions to 18. He may have gotten a later start, but that didn't stop him from winning two Cup Series titles over the course of his more than 20-year career. Ayanna Archie, NPR News.
4: SpaceX has scrubbed the latest launch of its massive Starship rocket. The delay comes as the company moves closer to an initial public offering. When Starship eventually flies, the mission will be uncrewed, though future versions are expected to carry astronauts back to the moon. SpaceX says Starship is central to expanding its Starlink satellite network and could eventually transport cargo and as many as 100 people at a time into orbit. Stocks across Asia traded higher today, with Japan's Nikkei average gaining more than 1,600 points. This is NPR News.
1: And it's on WNYC. Good morning. I'm Tiffany Hansen. Coming up on 533 here, we have 59 degrees. The oft-delayed Atlantic Yards project in Brooklyn is poised to get a big infusion of state cash. WNYC's John Campbell has more.
8: Governor Hochul and state lawmakers are considering a plan to put $175 million toward the project. It would help pay for a huge platform over the rail yard next to Barclays Center, which will eventually hold a park and apartments and condos. Six sources with knowledge of the funding plan say the money's expected to be included in a final state budget. It's half the amount the project's current developers requested from the state earlier this year. The funding comes after the state waived a series of fines when the project missed key deadlines to build affordable housing. The state budget is now more than 7 weeks late. Lawmakers are expected to finalize it next week.
1: Delays on E trains in both directions this morning. Alternate side parking is suspended. Weather-wise, we are looking for a high of 69 today with the clouds moving in, and then showers for your Saturday into Sunday. Right now, clear sky and 59 degrees. It's WNYC at 534.
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4: It's Morning Edition from NPR News. I'm Leila Fadel.
0: And I'm Steve Inskeep. Good morning. The next generation of obesity medication is getting closer to reality. Eli Lilly is studying a new drug. Test results show it's more powerful, even more powerful, than the obesity shots and pills already on the market. NPR Pharmaceuticals correspondent Sydney Lupkin is here to tell us about it. Good morning.
9: Good morning.
0: I'm so glad you're the one who's going to pronounce the name of this new drug. What is it?
9: The new drug is called retatrutide. So it's a weekly injection, just like Wegovy and Zepbound, but it's a little different. Wegovy and Zepbound target the GLP-1 hormone. This new drug works on three hormones, GLP-1, GIP, and glucagon, and that makes it more powerful.
0: When you say more powerful, you got to sell me, because I have seen the results in human beings of the existing drugs. How powerful is it?
9: Yeah, so Eli Lilly, the company that makes retatrutide, says that in the clinical trial, people taking it for 80 weeks lost an average of more than 70 pounds at the highest dose. Hmm. For comparison, patients taking the placebo over the same period, they lost 5 pounds. Those were the latest findings from its phase 3 clinical study. I asked Dr. Carolyn Francavilla, who is the vice president of the Obesity Medicine Association, what she thought.
10: I have goosebumps. Of course, we've seen some preliminary data about this before, so it's not shocking. But to have a medication that can have an average of a 28% weight loss is truly game-changing. This is essentially bariatric surgery, but in a weekly injection.
9: So to compare, people taking Zepbound and Wegovy lose around 20% of their body weight over time. So if it ends up that this drug is closer to the results for bariatric surgery, that's significant because surgery is risky. But nothing is without side effects. Retatrutides were similar to other GLP-1 drugs, such as nausea and other gastrointestinal issues.
0: Is this drug good enough that people, assuming it's approved by the FDA, will want to switch to it?
9: You know, it won't be for everyone. In fact, Francavilla said it may be too powerful for some people. That's why having options is really important. And now we have Zepbound, Wegovy, the Wegovy pill, Foundayo. Here's Francavilla again.
10: We're really going to have to think about, you know, moving forward, which medication makes sense for which patients. But I mean, if you would have told me this a decade ago, I would have thought it was a lie. It's amazing.
9: Of course, a big issue is access. The obesity drugs already in the market are expensive, and a lot of insurance plans don't cover them, even though obesity is considered a chronic condition. If you're willing to go outside your health insurance, obesity drugs are available at a discount from Eli Lilly and Novo Nordisk directly, but a lot of people still can't afford them.
0: How expensive is a new drug likely to be?
9: You know, we don't know yet. It's still early days for retatrutide. The company hasn't published these study results yet in a peer-reviewed journal. Retatrutide is not yet approved by the Food and Drug Administration. Eli Lilly says it's planning to submit it for approval by the end of the year, and then it could be a while before the FDA does approve it. That said, Dr. Francavilla has heard about people supposedly buying a knockoff version of this drug off the internet. She says, don't do that. You don't know what you're getting, and it could be dangerous.
0: NPR Pharmaceuticals correspondent Sydney Lupkin. Thanks so much.
9: You bet.
4: When abortion restrictions are in the news, research shows that many Americans take that as a signal to stock up on abortion medications, even if they're not pregnant. NPR's Selena Simmons-Duffin has this exclusive report about the first Planned Parenthood affiliate to prescribe abortion pills just in case.
11: It was the news of Roe v. Wade being overturned that prompted Witt to get abortion pills in advance.
12: I was actually living abroad at the time, so like I was kind of like glued to my phone, like feeling like, oh my God, what's happening in the States?
11: Witt is 29 and lives in the Chicago area. She asked NPR to use her first name only to discuss a sensitive medical decision. Back in 2022, reading the news post-Roe, she learned she could order the two medications usually used together for abortion, mifepristone and misoprostol, even though she wasn't pregnant at the time.
12: So I was like, oh, that's really interesting. I didn't know I could do that.
11: Witt used an international organization called Aid Access.
12: It was literally just like I filled out a form online, answered questions, and had said, like, you know, these are for advanced use.
11: She stashed the pills away and felt grateful to have them. Then, about a year later, her period was a few days late and a pregnancy test came back positive. She took the abortion pills the same day.
12: Because it was so early, it was just literally like a period. And I'm just like, wow, everybody should be able to have that experience. Like, it doesn't have to be this big, treacherous thing.
11: Now, for the first time, a Planned Parenthood affiliate is offering abortion medication in advance.
13: My name is Rebecca Gibberon. I am the president and CEO for Planned Parenthood Great Northwest, Hawaii, Alaska, Indiana, and Kentucky.
11: She says her organization is always looking for ways to expand access to abortion, and this is part of that effort. The program is launching in two states they serve, Washington and Hawaii.
13: As evidence supporting this model of care has continued to grow, and with supportive policy environments in Washington and in Hawaii, this really is the right time for us to step into this space.
11: Most of the other places that prescribe abortion pills in advance do so online through telehealth. Gibberon's colleague, Dr. Colleen McNicholas, says Planned Parenthood patients in Washington and Hawaii will be able to get the medication in person as well.
14: Folks can schedule an appointment just for this service line, or they might be visiting us for their normal STI care or their well person exam. And we will make sure that anybody who is capable of getting pregnant is aware that they can also access this service too.
11: Elisa Wells is co-founder of the website Plan C, which shares information about abortion medication.
15: The idea that you can get abortion pills by mail or that you can get them in advance is really new to a lot of people. So having a group like Planned Parenthood that does have such trust and name recognition, adding the service is really important.
11: Anna Fiastro agrees. She's a research scientist at the University of Washington School of Medicine. She says the idea of getting these medications in advance seems to be catching on, especially among residents in states with abortion bans.
16: It makes a lot of sense and is really interesting to people. You know, it allows people to end an undesired pregnancy and move forward without having to even wait for the pills in the mail to come or taking on, you know, really costly and time-consuming travel.
11: For anti-abortion rights advocates, the practice is alarming. Republican Senator Cindy Hyde-Smith of Mississippi, who chairs the Senate Pro-Life Caucus, brought up the issue in a 2024 hearing.
17: American women are stockpiling the abortion pills through advanced prescribing from abortion companies and providers.
11: Trump's FDA has done very little to restrict the use of abortion medication so far, to the frustration of his anti-abortion supporters. The Department of Health and Human Services did not respond to NPR's request for comment. Elisa Wells of Plan C says she's confident the efforts from Republican lawmakers and governors to restrict access will fail.
15: You know, abortion pills are everywhere. They're safe, they're effective, and they're pretty much unstoppable.
11: Each time a new restriction does come up, she says, more people around the country realize they can stock up on abortion medication. Selena Simmons-Duffin, NPR News, Washington.
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1: So glad you're with us here for Morning Edition. This is WNYC. I'm Tiffany Hansen. We're headed into Memorial Day weekend here, of course, and there are a slew of events and street closures, neighborhoods around the city hosting events and parades. You can find a bunch of information right now on our news site, Gothamist.com, about street closures for this Memorial Day weekend. 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
18: Stella Standing Bear is a Lakota Sioux singer and songwriter. Her music is a thoroughly modern collision of Native American tradition, especially the so-called res slang popularized by the TV series Reservation Dogs, with modern hip-hop beats and production. She's become something of a road warrior, touring across North America and even singing at halftime of an NBA game in Phoenix. Now her Off the Rez tour is rolling into New York, and you can expect to hear some version of her TikTok hit, Skoden, which means, let's go then.

That's Skoden by Stella Standing Bear. The Lakota artist performs tonight at Urban Indigenous Collective. 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

Headed into Memorial Day weekend here. Yes, we are expecting it to be a bit cloudy, a bit rainy. Those clouds move in tonight. Showers likely Saturday into Saturday night into Sunday. By Sunday night, just some drizzle clouds. 50-50 chance for showers for Memorial Day itself on Monday. And it'll be cool. Saturday's high around 57. Right now we're sitting at 59 degrees here in SoHo.

0: It's Morning Edition from NPR News. I'm Leila Fadel.
1: And I'm Steve Inskeep. New electricity demand in this country is unlike anything we've seen in decades. Our colleagues at The Indicator from NPR's Planet Money, Cooper Katz, McKim, and Darian Woods, went to Texas to see if the electricity grid can handle it.
2: There's a utility in Texas called Oncor. They serve about a third of the state, and they have a lot of large customers banging on their door for power.
3: Yeah, Oncor recently filed 127 gigawatts of interconnection requests over the next decade. That's a fancy way of saying they want an electricity hookup for a massive increase in power.
2: The problem, though, Darian, is that it's an insane amount of electricity. Oncor is looking to connect that power to ERCOT, which is the primary grid operator for Texas. But if all that came online tomorrow, well, it just couldn't. The most electricity ERCOT has produced at one time is significantly less than that.
3: John Wellinghoff was the former chairman of the Federal Energy Regulatory Commission under President Obama. That's a federal agency that regulates how electricity moves between states. He says it's pretty unusual to see this much demand.
4: This is like off the charts is where this is.
3: But this story isn't about one utility. ERCOT put out a forecast saying its peak demand could more than quadruple in the next few years, in large part due to data centers.
2: Demand for electricity is already shooting upwards. ERCOT is looking at a 15% increase at its peak this summer. And that's a conservative estimate. John says year-over-year growth is typically less than 2%.
4: Historically, we've actually seen load growth at a very low level in the past for a number of decades. And even load growth at a level of 2% was considered fairly high.
2: So what's a grid to do? Is it possible for ERCOT to handle this much demand?
4: It would be extremely hard. I mean, the infrastructure is going to have to be built up to sustain and serve that, to ensure that it's reliable and ensure that there's deliverability of that amount of energy.
3: ERCOT, for its part, is holding its breath. The grid operator says it has concerns with the forecast and wants to adjust it to be lower given projected demand often doesn't show up.
2: It is hard to know what to take seriously right now. The AI race is super crowded and everyone wants a piece of the power. So John thinks a lot of the hype is translating to bigger and bigger demand numbers that may not actually come to fruition.
4: Maybe as much as half of it may not get built ultimately because in a competitor who's decided that they just can't compete and that they weren't quick enough to market. And as such, they are no longer interested in building the facility.
3: Either way, John says upgrades to the grid will be necessary. Policies will have to change so that power plants and transmission lines can come online faster.
2: Meanwhile, local communities are not thrilled with data center construction. Developers have canceled at least 20 data centers in the first 3 months of this year due to local opposition. Cooper Katz McKim,
3: Darian Woods, NPR News.
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1: And it's on WNYC. Good morning. It's Morning Edition for your Friday, May 22nd. You made it to Friday. You made it to Memorial Day weekend, the unofficial start to summer here. Well, next hour, we'll hear about this summer, this year's National Hurricane Center prediction. They're saying 8 to 14 storms during this year's Atlantic hurricane season, which begins on June 1st. That on the way next hour here on Morning Edition. Happening today, 59 degrees here currently in a clear sky. Those clouds do roll in eventually today and stay with us into tonight. Now, looking ahead to this holiday weekend, showers likely for your Saturday, rain Saturday night, possibly a thunderstorm, not out of the question, into Sunday. Saturday's high, upper 50s, Sunday's high, low 60s, so a bit cool. Memorial Day itself, inching up above 70, 50-50 chance for showers. So the best day of the holiday weekend comes on Monday. Monday's high, yeah, right around 75 degrees. Not the case today. Right now, 59 degrees here in Soho.

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3: The domestic battle between the administration and a less-than-compliant press is just one front in the information war.
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4: It's Morning Edition on WNYC. I'm Tiffany Hansen. When some of the planet's best soccer players take to the field for World Cup games in Philadelphia and Boston this summer, they'll be playing on grass grown and raised in the Garden State. WNYC's Michael Saul Warren visited the farm in Hammonton, New Jersey, where it all begins.
5: Tuckahoe Turf Farms is a sprawling complex of fields and sprinklers and dirt roads surrounded by blueberry farms in the heart of the Pinelands. Days here begin early.
6: Today was a little bit later. We started at 6, but tomorrow we'll be starting at 2 a.m. just to make sure that everything is rolled up during the best time of day, which for us will be in the morning.
5: That's Keith Salmon. It's his grass to grow as the farm's director of sports turf. He and his crew were harvesting sod to be installed at Lincoln Financial Field in Philadelphia later that day.
6: It'll get cut nice and fresh, it'll get sent over to the link, and within 3 hours it'll be laid.
5: Tuckahoe Turf Farms has been growing high-quality ball fields for the past 6 decades. Today, they count a range of professional teams among their clients.
6: We do the Cleveland Browns, we do the Cleveland Guardians, we do the Pittsburgh Steelers, the Pittsburgh Pirates.
5: The New York Red Bulls and NYCFC both get their turf from the farm. The Giants and the Jets both use it for their practice fields, and the list keeps going.
6: The New York Yankees, the Boston Red Sox, the practice facilities up in New England for the New England Patriots.
5: Hammonton is the blueberry capital of the world. Salmon says its climate and sandy soil also make it ideal for turf.
6: It makes this sand very special and sought after for teams that are looking to get it transplanted into their stadium without any sort of sod layer.
5: The Kentucky bluegrass seeds are planted in a biodegradable mesh that acts like the underside of a carpet, keeping everything stitched tightly together. It's bulkier than the farm's normal sod. The typical playing fields are just about 4 pounds per square foot, but Salmon says 1 square foot of a World Cup field weighs about 15 pounds.
6: It's a very tedious process to make sure that it is exactly in the specifications that we want it.
5: It's taken the World Cup fields about a year to grow. They get mowed constantly, and they get raked clean to make sure each blade grows upright, straight, and strong. Now it's time to harvest. 3 men lined up shoulder to shoulder lift a strip of sod about 6 feet wide and bend it around a tube attached to a tractor. As the tractor moves forward, the grass rolls up like a paper towel. Forklifts load the roll onto the truck that will take it to Philly.
6: There is a little bit of pressure to make sure that everything is very, you know, is essentially perfect.
5: Grass grown here will be beneath players' cleats for 6 games in Philadelphia this summer. The first one kicks off June 14th. Michael Saul Warren, WNYC News.

0: Well, it's almost Memorial Day, and the forecast is not great. Rain or shine, though, there is plenty to do around New York City this long weekend. WNYC's Hannah Frischberg joins us to talk about a variety of ways to spend the holiday for folks who are staying in the boroughs. All right, Hannah, for those folks who are looking to be entertained this week, any fun indoor activities you recommend?
1: Yes. The independent local wrestling promotion House of Glory is having an event on Friday night. And for anyone who loves wrestling, I cannot recommend enough. The last time I went to a House of Glory event, I watched a man break a table over another man's back.
0: Oh, okay. All right. That seems a little like crazy, but all right. I'm with
1: you. Yeah. They're always breaking tables on people at these things. Depending on where you live, the venue is a bit of a schlep. It's at the Amazora Concert Hall in Jamaica, but it's worth it. The title of the night is Waging War, and tickets start at $40.
0: Okay, that's wild. Anything a little less violent for somebody who's maybe not in the mood to watch tables being broken over other people?
1: Sure, fair. Not for everyone. To do a 180, both geographically and vibe-wise, then, this Saturday is opening day for a new flower power-themed floral exhibit at the New York Botanical Garden up in the Bronx. They've been killing it with the themed flower exhibitions recently. If you couldn't tell, this one is 1960s themed and features lots of groovy stems and petals meant to evoke hippie culture. If you can't make it to the opening, though, fear not. It'll be on view at the garden through October.
0: Okay, awesome. How about anything for music lovers?
1: Lots. The New York Oud Festival started on May 13th, and it's continuing through the end of the month. For the uninitiated, an oud is a type of lute. It's a very lovely, gentle sound. This weekend, the festival has two concerts scheduled, one at Red Hook's Jalopy Theater and the other at a space in Sunset Park called Macomb Studio. Both shows are charging $30 for tickets. And then living legend and old-timey fiddle player Peter Stampfel also has a show this weekend. That's at the Lower East Side's Francis Kite Club, and that event is free.
0: All right, old-timey fiddle, definitely more up my alley. Okay, how about if the forecast clears up, anywhere else that's outside that you could recommend New Yorkers to head to?
1: Coney Island, of course, about as classic of a Memorial Day destination as it gets. And even if there is rain, there's a circus sideshow event there this Saturday, and that will be indoors and sure to be an interesting time.
0: Hannah, I've got a recommendation for you if you want one, if folks are interested in going outside.
1: Sure.
0: Tonight there is a showing of Top Gun on the flight deck of the Intrepid.
1: Oh, fun. I haven't been to the Intrepid in forever. That sounds fun.
0: I gotta say, I love that event. So anyway, there's my two cents. All right, that is WNYC's Hannah Frischberg. Hannah, thanks so much. And here's to us getting lucky and having a sunny Memorial Day weekend after all.
1: Fingers crossed.

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3: Good morning. This year's Atlantic hurricane season begins June 1st. Meteorologists are predicting there won't be that many this year, but caution that some will likely be strong.
4: It's very important to understand that it only takes one. We have had Category 5s make landfall in the past during below-average seasons.
3: I'm Tiffany Hansen. It's Morning Edition from NPR and WNYC. The Democratic Party ordered a report about what went wrong in 2024. It's now been made public. President Trump's interest in Cuba appears more personal than political. And Stephen Colbert signs off from his last Late Show. It's Friday, May 22nd, and news is next.
5: Live from NPR News in Washington, I'm Korva Coleman. Congress has left for its Memorial Day recess. The Senate left without passing President Trump's top priority, funding an immigration enforcement bill. But Trump has fresh demands, including $1 billion for his ballroom. The other issue is a nearly $2 billion fund announced this week. NPR's Barbara Sprunt says it is supposed to give money to people who say they were targeted by the Justice Department.
6: That could include funding the people who ransacked the Capitol and attacked police on January 6th. There were a number of Republican senators who right out of the gate said they were blindsided by this. Of course, this is money that hasn't been appropriated by Congress. And enough Senate Republicans were alarmed over the plan and wanted to address it before they passed this immigration funding.
5: NPR's Barbara Sprunt reporting. The House has left two, but House Republicans called off a vote last night on a measure limiting Trump's war powers in Iran. GOP House leaders did not have enough votes to defeat that measure. Under U.S. pressure, the Palestinian ambassador to the United Nations has withdrawn his bid for vice president of the General Assembly. NPR's Daniel Estrin reports from Tel Aviv.
7: Palestinian UN Ambassador Riyad Mansour dropped out of the race for General Assembly president in February under U.S. pressure. Now he's dropped out of the race for General Assembly vice president, too. A State Department cable said Mansour accuses Israel of genocide in Gaza, and a leadership role would give him a, quote, bully pulpit. The U.S. also threatened to revoke Palestinian diplomats' visas if he didn't withdraw. The U.N. says Lebanon will run for the position instead. A person familiar with the matter, not authorized to speak publicly, tells NPR the Palestinians now pledge not to run for the position for 2 more years. That might be a reference to waiting out President Trump's term in office. Daniel Estrin, NPR News, Tel Aviv.
5: Retailer Walmart says it will likely put its tariff refunds toward lowering store prices. Shoppers continue to face rising costs due to the war with Iran. NPR's Alina Selyuk reports the price of gas has jumped more than 50 cents a gallon in the past month.
8: The Supreme Court forced the U.S. government to refund most of President Trump's tariffs from last year, and those payments began trickling out last week. And Walmart is now the largest company to say it might spend that money on lowering prices. Executives say right now that might bring the best return on investment. While higher-income shoppers are still spending confidently, according to big retail chains, including Home Depot, everyone is looking for deals, which is often what brings them to Walmart. And lower-income folks are strained. Walmart executives say in recent weeks at their gas stations, the number of gallons that people fill up dipped below 10 for the first time in 4 years, which they see as an indication of stress. Alina Selyuk, NPR News.
5: This is NPR.
3: And it's on WNYC here in New York. I'm Tiffany Hansen. Good morning. 4 minutes past 6 o'clock. We have 59 degrees. Police Commissioner Jessica Tisch says the NYPD will work with the FBI to take down any drones if any of them illegally fly near World Cup events around the city. Tisch did not mention a specific threat, but has repeatedly said that she's concerned about drones being used to attack targets in the city. She says the NYPD will be ready for any threat to the city.
9: But New Yorkers should know this. We are preparing for this threat with the seriousness that it demands.
3: The federal government recently granted local law enforcement the authority to use what they call drone mitigation technology by passing a bill called the Safer Skies Act. Tisch says the Department of Justice will soon be releasing guidance for how local law enforcement agencies like the NYPD can use the technology. Some NYPD officers have already completed the training. Democrats in New York are moving ahead with new laws to protect immigrants despite a threat from the Trump administration to surge federal agents. WNYC's Jimmy Vielkind has more.
10: State lawmakers are taking up a bill to ban formal agreements with U.S. Immigration and Customs Enforcement and prohibit local jail cells from being used for immigration detention. Republicans say the bill will make it harder to fight crime. Federal Border Czar Tom Homan threatened to surge ICE agents into New York if the bill becomes law. State Senator Andrew Granatis is a Brooklyn Democrat. He supports the bill and shrugged off Homan's threat.
11: We have a responsibility to protect our constituents, to protect our neighbors, and to stand for values that we all believe in, and that's what we're going to do. So frankly, Tom Homan can go shove it.
10: Governor Hochul says she'll sign the measure.
3: New York City is making 1,000 tickets to FIFA's World Cup available to residents by lottery for $50 each. City Hall says that includes free round-trip bus transportation to MetLife Stadium in East Rutherford, where eight of the tournament's games are scheduled to be played in June and July. Mayor Mamdani says the lottery covers five group stage matches and two knockout round matches. People must be at least 15 years old to apply. Entry opens at regnyctix.com on Monday morning at 10 and closes on May 30th at midnight. That's regnyctix.com. Your commute this morning, delays on Uptown 4 and 6 trains. Uptown Q trains running express from Kings Highway to Prospect Park. Alternate side parking is suspended today. You still need to pay those meters, however. Weather-wise, 59 now, looking for 69 for our high, with a mostly cloudy sky today. Tonight, clouds as well.
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14: It's Morning Edition from NPR News. I'm Steve Inskeep.
15: And I'm Leila Faldin. Good morning. Democrats have been trying to understand what went wrong for them in 2024.
14: Although apparently some aren't really sure they want to look. The Democratic National Committee commissioned a review of the 2024 election to see what lessons they could learn. That review has been ready for months but was not released until Thursday.
15: The autopsy, though, raises more questions than it does answers. NPR's Stephen Fowler covers the future of the Democratic Party and is here to answer our questions. Good morning, Stephen.
16: Good morning.
15: So political parties often seek out those introspective reviews after major defeats. What's different about this one?
16: Well, for starters, the fact it wasn't actually published at first. To recap things, DNC Chair Ken Martin commissioned this autopsy. It was delivered in December 2025, and he shelved it, saying at the time that basically we've learned we're winning in special elections. We just had the successful November general election. Let's focus on the plan. That plan centers around year-round organizing, investing more in state parties, and finding a message beyond just being anti-Trump, which is included in this report. However, Martin said that while he disavows this report, he apologized for not releasing it at the time and for not being more transparent about that decision.
15: If a lot of what's in the report is the same as Martin's current plan, why does he disavow it?
16: Well, the report as delivered was incomplete, full of incorrect claims that were also impossible to verify, but the DNC said that they would put it out anyway, and put it out they did, all 192 pages, each one stamped with a disclaimer that the DNC was not provided with, quote, the underlying sourcing, interviews, or supporting data for many of the assertions contained herein. The tentative title for the report, Build to Win, Build to Last, was constructed on shaky foundational information, The DNC asserts, in numerous red line annotations throughout this document. And in what is a fitting metaphor, there literally is no conclusion included.
15: Oh my gosh, so there's so much that's not in here, but it's almost 200 pages. What is in the document?
16: Well, if you were looking for any sort of discussion about key issues voters said were important, like the cost of living, Gaza, Biden's age, you're not going to find very much there. Hmm. Biden's name is mentioned only a small number of times. The White House is blamed for not preparing former Vice President Kamala Harris enough. There's a lot of talk about paid media strategies and advertising, random factually inaccurate things about the North Carolina governor's race. The economy is mentioned just 6 times, the word affordability just once.
15: Okay, so that election was 2024. This report was done in 2025. And now it's 2026. I mean, how much does this matter?
16: It depends on who you ask. There's a contingent of folks who have not been happy with the leadership of Ken Martin as DNC chair the last year and a half. They want the party to raise more money, do more to push back against the Trump agenda. To the average voter, they know why they did or didn't vote for Democrats in 2024. We know that Democrats have been overperforming in 2025 and are poised to have massive victories in 2026. But the average voter could not tell you what the DNC does or notice anything different with how it's run. Here's where it does matter, though. It points to this disconnect where people don't like the national party brand and party leaders, but love their local Democrat. That dynamic means the national party's probably going to be pretty weak heading into the 2028 presidential nominating process, where it actually does matter and have a lot of sway.
15: That's NPR's Stephen Fowler in Atlanta. Thank you, Stephen.
16: Thank you.
14: Paul Begala has been listening to Stephen with us. He's a longtime political strategist who helped orchestrate Bill Clinton's presidential win in 1992, among many other things. Mr. Begala, welcome back.
17: Steve, thanks. Thanks for having me.
14: Granting all the errors and omissions, did you learn anything from this autopsy?
17: Oh, my gosh. It's not just the errors and omissions, okay? I mean, as your reporter mentioned, affordability, cost of living, inflation, it's barely even mentioned. Imagine the after-action report after the sinking of the Titanic, and it doesn't mention icebergs.
14: Okay.
17: That's what drove the election. By the way, apparently they didn't even speak to President Biden, Vice President Harris, Governor Waltz, or any of the top strategists. Not Mike Donlin, not Anita Dunn, not Steve Ricchetti, not Bruce Reed, not Jen O'Malley-Dillon.

0: okay, we are winning, but I don't think anybody believes Democrats are winning because of the party chair. And this thing is an embarrassment. What I don't understand, honestly, and I don't know Ken Martin, I'm sure he's a great guy. If I teach at the University of Virginia, if one of my students submitted a paper like this, I'd give it back to her and say, look, you got to rewrite. You got to do the research. You got, in other words, why didn't they just give it back or hire somebody else to do a proper job and then release that? You know, we need to know why and how Vice President Harris refused to run on economic change, on change. I think it was because of a sense of loyalty to Biden. I don't think she's dumb at all. I think she's brilliant. But she didn't run on economic change. And she was asked, that was the most disastrous interview on The View, when she was asked, what would you do different? And she said, I can't think of anything. People want to change. I mean, it's pretty simple. You walk around the neighborhood, you're going to open a food truck. And everybody says, man, I love burgers. Golly, I want burgers, Steve. And, you know, you say, well, I don't care. I'm opening a vegan taco stand anyway.
1: People wanted change, you're saying. And she ended up arguing for the status quo, whatever she may have wanted to do. There's another thing that I think about when I think about the Harris campaign, and that has to do with the attention economy. She was suddenly nominated. She got enormous attention. She gained in the polls. She had a good speech. And then a couple months passed, and she had nothing more to say. Trump said outrageous things, but they were new things and got all the attention. Did that matter?
0: Absolutely. I think that's very wise. You know, my longtime partner, James Carville, says she didn't get any votes on Election Day she didn't already have on Labor Day. And I went and rewatched that View interview, so I wouldn't be unfair to her answer, and I wasn't. In the interview, she's introduced, and Joy Behar says, this is your first live interview on television. That was October 8th.
1: Wow.
0: I mean, she should have done Joe Rogan. That's the big thing everybody talks about. But I will say this in her defense, she had the best debate performance I've ever seen, ever. And I've trained Bill Clinton for all his debates, Al Gore for all his. Mm-hmm. She had the best debate since Lincoln beat Douglas, but she didn't capitalize on it by feeding that attention economy.
1: Now, with that said, we're talking about tactics here, and I guess tactics matter, but I wonder to the extent that, to what extent substance matters here. There's always a debate. Anytime a party loses, should we move left? Should we move right? Should we be socialist? Should we be populist? What are you thinking about the Democratic Party's position on issues and the Democratic Party's unpopularity as a brand heading into these next couple of elections?
0: Yeah, we are fighting that out right now. And I just watched in Virginia and New Jersey, moderates win landslides. Mikey Sherrill, the new governor of New Jersey, and Abigail Spanberger in Virginia. They ran self-consciously as moderates. Now, Zoran Mamdani won as a Democratic Socialist in New York. But it was the weakest performance of a successful Democrat in New York in 100 years. It was actually a very weak win. But good for him. So that works in New York, and that's impressive. But in a state where the Republicans were controlling every statewide office, Abigail Spanberger wins a landslide. So the data, the New York Times poll out this week, says by 2-1, Democrats want their party to move to the center, not to the far left. But we can have that fight. I don't really think that's what crippled Kamala at all. The biggest things were immigration, of course, and even bigger than that, inflation. The biggest event was Joe Biden deciding to run.
1: Yeah.
0: And not giving her a chance to only have a 107-day campaign. That's not even mentioned
1: in this report. Paul Begala, thanks very much. It's a pleasure to hear from you again.
0: Thanks, Steve.
1: Take care.
2: Federal weather watchers are out with their forecast for this year's hurricane season. NPR's Rebecca Hersher reports.
3: At first glance, this year's hurricane forecast for the Atlantic seems like good news. The average number of storms in a given year is 14, and forecasters say it's likely there will be fewer than that. Neil Jacobs leads the National Oceanic and Atmospheric Administration, NOAA.
4: NOAA is predicting a below normal season for 2026.
3: 3 to 6 of the storms that form are expected to be full-blown hurricanes, as opposed to weaker tropical storms. And between 1 and 3 of those are forecast to be major hurricanes, which have winds powerful enough to down trees and power poles, remove shingles from roofs, and destroy some mobile homes. Now, all of those numbers are slightly below average, but the forecast shouldn't make anyone feel particularly safe, says Jacobs.
4: It's very important to understand that it only takes one. We have had Category 5s make landfall in the past during below-average seasons.
3: There's also an element of luck. Last year, the contiguous U.S. got lucky. No hurricanes made landfall, even as some of the most powerful hurricanes ever recorded formed in the Atlantic and Caribbean. The overall number of hurricanes varies year to year, and this year there's a

0: cyclic weather phenomenon that will make it more difficult for storms to form, forecasters say.
1: What's driving this forecast is largely an El Niño event.
0: El Niño generally results in wind patterns that disrupt storms before they can get big and powerful, at least in the Atlantic. El Niño is expected to take hold later this summer. Just as peak hurricane season arrives in the Atlantic, the hurricane season there runs from June 1st through November 30th. The most powerful storms generally arrive in the late summer and early fall. But the Pacific is a different story when it comes to El Niño, which will bring abnormally warm water to parts of that ocean with no disruptive wind patterns to get in the way.
1: In the central and eastern Pacific, we're expecting a 70% chance of above normal activity.
0: Anyone who lives in a hurricane-prone part of the country should start preparing, emergency experts warn. The Federal Emergency Management Agency, FEMA, recommends having a plan for evacuating, including for elderly or disabled neighbors and loved ones who may need assistance. Rebecca Hersher, NPR News.
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3: And it's on WNYC. 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Welcome to Morning Edition for your Friday, May 22nd, headed into Memorial Day weekend here. I'm Tiffany Hansen. So glad you're with us. Coming up later on Morning Edition, Illinois State University's recycling efforts include a secondhand store where most items are free.
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3: We're headed into a bit of a rainy Memorial Day weekend. Showers likely for your Saturday into Saturday night. A thunderstorm not out of the question. That rain continues Sunday as well. It'll be breezy on Sunday. Highs both days hovering around 60. Memorial Day itself, you're asking? Yeah, 50-50 chance for some showers. Clouds continue. It will be a bit warmer for Monday. Looks like the best day of the bunch. Monday's high 75. Right now, clear sky, 59 degrees, looking for a high of 69 today.

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2: And I'm Leila Fadel. Good morning. Israel is facing global criticism for its treatment of about 400 activists it detained this week. They were on a flotilla headed to Gaza. Israel's navy intercepted them in international waters. Canada and several EU countries summoned senior Israeli diplomats over this. The UN Human Rights Office is calling for investigations into allegations of abuse. And now Italy wants to punish Israel's far-right national security minister, Itamar Ben-Gvir. Reporter Megan Williams joins us from Rome to talk about all this. Good morning, Megan.
3: Good morning.
2: So what is Italy asking the EU to do?
3: Well, Italy's foreign minister, Antonio Tajani, says he's asked the European Union's foreign policy chief to put on the agenda sanctions against Israel's national security minister, Ben-Gvir, when EU foreign ministers meet in June. Now, that's a notable escalation for Prime Minister Giorgia Meloni's government, which has generally sought to maintain close ties with Israel. The trigger was Ben-Gvir's own video from the Israeli port of Ashdod that he posted on Wednesday and that went viral. In it, he's walking past detained activists from various countries who are kneeling with their hands tied behind their backs. And he's waving an Israeli flag there and saying in Hebrew, "Welcome to Israel, we are the masters." Now Italy wants the EU to consider sanctions against Ben-Gvir.
2: Now, the activists were expelled from Israel on Thursday. What are they saying happened to them?
3: Two Italians were actually the first to return home, and they said Israeli forces shot at the flotilla, beat the activists, tased them, and taunted them with that same phrase, "Welcome to Israel." One of the men, reporter Alessandro Mantovani, described it this way.
4: Un posto del terrore.
3: A place of terror, he said. The rest of the activists were deported to Turkey on Thursday. Now, video footage showed some getting off the plane barefoot with bruises and black eyes and other injuries. American activist Alex Colston was one of them. Here he is speaking to reporters.
5: We were taken to a prison boat. Me personally, I was kept in cuffs where I can't feel my hands anymore. I was kicked in the ribs multiple times.
2: What's Israel saying?
3: Israel says its naval blockade of Gaza is lawful and necessary for its own protection, and that no live ammunition was used against the flotilla. Prime Minister Benjamin Netanyahu said Ben-Gvir's handling of the activists was, quote, not in line with Israel's values and norms.
2: And how far is Italy prepared to go?
3: Italy is trying to draw a very careful line here. It's asking the EU to consider sanctions on Ben-Gvir personally, but not on Israel as a country. And that distinction matters because along with Germany, Italy still does not back suspending the broader EU-Israeli association agreement over Gaza, which involves trade and would have real impact. So Rome is sounding tougher after the flotilla allegations, but its broader policy really has not shifted much at all.
2: Reporter Megan Williams in Rome. Thank you, Megan.
3: Thank you.
1: As we head into Memorial Day weekend, we hear from StoryCorps' Military Voices Initiative. At the Fort Stewart Army Base in Hinesville, Georgia, there is a memorial called Warriors Walk. It honors fallen soldiers attached to the 3rd Infantry Division. Sergeant Aaron Xavier Whitman is one of them. At StoryCorps, Whitman's father, Dwayne, recalled a moment just before Aaron deployed to Afghanistan.
6: We were down visiting him at Fort Stewart, spending the whole weekend with him. And he said, "You know what that is over there, Dad? That's Warrior Walk. There is a redbud tree over there for every soldier that's ever been attached to the Fort Stewart units that were killed in action." And so I said, "Well, you want to take me over and look at it?" He said, "Hell no. I don't want to ever have a tree over there." I said, well, hopefully that'll never happen. But he was killed in Afghanistan on 10 January 2013. And I think he's tree 445. It took me about a year before I finally accepted, and I spent a lot of time by myself, which wasn't that good. Sometimes I'd be like talking, just like we're talking now, and I would just stand up and scream. 1 year later, they decided to change the whole warrior walk, and there's no redbuds there anymore. It's all white crepe myrtles. It's beautiful. And so they gave away the redbuds. I called his soldiers and just said, look, I want that tree. So you save it, and I will be down there in a couple of days, and I'll get it. And so I did. And I wrapped it up in sheets to protect it. Then I brought that tree home, and that redbud is in my front yard. And then the redbud started dropping little seed pockets. So I started collecting them up, and then I would put them in buckets, and then I would nurse them along, and then people would come by, and they'd say, oh, the redbud. And I'd say, you want one? Here it is. That's Aaron's redbud. Aaron had a heart of gold. He would fight for his friends, not for himself. And he was that way all his life. So when I see the tree, every day I think of Aaron. It's beautiful. You know, we have 5 grandchildren, and I thought we probably have had another 2 or 3. And I feel guilty for every service man or woman who never gets a chance to fulfill their dreams. You know, I realize it's a choice they made, and it's a chance they took. We accept it. But at the same time, I feel guilty for all of them.
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1: And it's on WNYC. Good morning. I'm Tiffany Hansen. Glad for your company here. Well, if you went to bed early last night, the Knicks did win. They're now halfway to their first NBA Finals appearance since 1999. They beat the Cleveland Cavaliers last night, 109-93. The next game, Game 3, in Cleveland tomorrow night. 59 degrees here currently, expecting clouds to move in today. Your full forecast is coming up here after headlines from NPR, so don't go anywhere.
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4: Live from NPR News in Washington, I'm Windsor Johnston. Secretary of State Marco Rubio says negotiations with Iran are moving slowly. Ahead of a meeting of NATO foreign ministers in Sweden, Rubio said the U.S. still has serious concerns about Tehran's uranium enrichment program and its actions in the Strait of Hormuz.
5: We're going to have to address the issue of enrichment. We're going to have to address the issue of the highly enriched uranium. And then added to this, of course, is the issue of the straits. Iran is trying to create a tolling system in an international waterway. There is not a country in the world that should accept that.
4: Rubio will next travel to India for meetings on energy security and defense cooperation. An Israeli airstrike in Lebanon that killed 13 people is one of the most lethal attacks on civilians in 3 years of war. NPR's Jana Raff reports from the funeral service.
6: We're at the cemetery where they've just buried six of the 14 who were killed in the Israeli airstrike on the village on Tuesday. There were three generations of one family, including a one-and-one-half-year-old baby. Israel says it was targeting what it calls a Hezbollah terrorist. The people here say despite the danger, they didn't leave because this is their land. And among those we spoke with, they said the killings make them even more convinced that they will stay. Jane Araf, NPR News, in Deir Qanoun al-Nahr, Lebanon.
4: This is NPR News.
1: And it's on WNYC. Good morning. Coming up on 6:32, we have 59 degrees. I'm Tiffany Hansen. Mayor Mamdani is mandating over two dozen policy changes to bolster New York City's sanctuary protections for immigrants. The changes include requiring city agencies to provide more training for workers on the protections. They also end the sharing of certain information with Immigration and Customs Enforcement that isn't required under city, state, or federal law. The changes follow an audit of the city's sanctuary policies ordered by Mayor Mamdani in February. The findings of an interagency committee were released this morning. The report says that as of March, more than 5,500 immigrants in the New York City area have been arrested by ICE since President Trump returned to the White House. The head of the Port Authority is blaming rough winter for debris that's fallen onto the approach to the George Washington Bridge. WNYC's Walter Wuthman has more.
7: Earlier this month, a large sheet of metal and a chunk of cement fell from the roof of the Trans-Manhattan Expressway, sending one person to the hospital. Port Authority Executive Director Catherine Garcia says water and road salt leaked through the roadway's expansion joints and then froze, which weakened the concrete. She says they've installed netting to catch any more falling debris.
8: This is not like fishnet. This is construction netting, so that if anything were to fall, it would be caught.
7: Garcia says the Port Authority plans to replace the overpasses approaching the bridge as part of their long-term capital plan.
1: A runway at LaGuardia Airport that has been closed since Wednesday is expected to reopen today, but delays are still expected to complicate Memorial Day weekend travel plans. The Port Authority says it found a sinkhole on runway 422 on Wednesday while conducting its daily inspections and immediately closed the runway for repairs. The agency did not specify when today the runway would reopen. If you're flying in or out of LaGuardia, it's best to check your airlines for flight status. Commute delays on the uptown 4 and 6 trains, downtown number 2 and 5 trains also delayed. Weather-wise here today, expecting clouds to move in, looking for a high of 69 degrees. It'll be cloudy again tonight before those showers move in for Memorial Day weekend. Showers Saturday into Saturday night into Sunday as well. Right now, we're sitting at 59 degrees under a clear sky, headed for 69 today. It's WNYC at 6:34.
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0: It's Morning Edition from NPR News. I'm Steve Inskeep.
9: And I'm Leila Faldin. Good morning. The Trump administration's words and deeds about Cuba have drawn comparisons to this year's strike on Venezuela.
0: A U.S. aircraft carrier has arrived in the Caribbean Sea. The Justice Department, which acts on the president's preferences, obtained an indictment of former Cuban President Raul Castro. And the president says he wants to, quote, open Cuba for Cuban Americans.
10: Other presidents have looked at this for 50, 60 years doing something, and it looks like I'll be the one that does it.
9: NPR White House correspondent Franco Ordonez is here. Good morning.
11: Good morning, Leila.
9: So tell us more about why this indictment might be a prelude to a military operation.
11: Yeah, ever since U.S. forces captured the Venezuelan president, Nicolas Maduro, I mean, Trump has been threatening military action against Cuba. I mean, he's gone as far as saying he can do, quote, anything he wants with the country. And Emily Mandrela, a former Deputy Assistant Secretary of State covering Cuba, told me that the indictment fits into a pattern of events that really have echoes of that operation against Maduro.
12: It's hard to understand exactly what the consequence of this indictment could be unless you look to Venezuela and the predicate for an U.S. military action in early January, where there was an indictment of Nicolas Maduro that the U.S. government used as its justification for engaging in that military action.
11: And she says the comparisons also include increased surveillance, high-level meetings between the two countries, and a buildup of military assets. Steve, of course, mentioned the aircraft carrier.
9: How different is the situation with Cuba from Venezuela?
11: Well, I mean, it's very different. Cuba does not have the same petroleum reserves that Venezuela does. It doesn't have petroleum reserves. The governing model is different. I spoke to John Bolton, who served as a national security advisor in the first Trump administration. And he said it's certainly in America's interest and the interest of the Cuban people to see the regime removed from power. But he says the Venezuela model just won't work in Cuba. And he questions whether the U.S. is prepared for actual regime change in Cuba and what that would really involve.
13: And we need to know we've got the capability to do that and have thought through how to do it. In particular, have we really communicated with people in Cuba who would be responsible as the Castro regime collapses?
11: I mean, he's concerned that the U.S. hasn't adequately coordinated with dissidents who would really bear the greatest part of the risk if this does go forward, including the brunt of repression if it doesn't work out.
9: Does Trump's interest in Cuba make sense?
11: I mean, maybe not politically, because it's another example of foreign intervention. In this case, there's no oil to obtain or a nuclear weapon to stop. But it does make sense from Trump's lens of a personal legacy. As we heard at the top, he likes to say that he's done things that his predecessors were unable to do. And it's something his friends and allies are very interested in, including his Cuban-American supporters and some aides. I mean, he lives in Florida and is surrounded by staff who are passionate about this issue. And of course, Secretary of State Marco Rubio has been a driving force in this effort. He's the son of Cuban immigrants and has spent a good part of his career pushing for regime change in Cuba.
9: That's White House correspondent Franco Ordonez. Thanks, Franco.
11: Thank you, Leila.
0: Here's an amazing number. Every year, Americans throw away almost 1,800 pounds of trash per person. 1,800 pounds. Giving items a second life keeps some of that trash out of the landfill and reduces greenhouse gas emissions. For NPR's Climate Solutions Week, Ben Howell of our member station WGLT explains how a university in Illinois is teaching students recycling skills that will not go to waste. That's a really bad dad joke that somebody put on the page here, but let me assure you that a version of it will be recycled at the end of the story.
14: Every school year at Illinois State University starts with the Front Yard Free Cycle. Hundreds of students wait for the event outside a church parking lot on campus. When it's her turn, senior Malia Bermejo raced to grab one of the hot ticket items.
15: I was told, be a jerk and run, so I sprinted as fast as I could straight to this futon.
16: And you sat down and you claimed it?
15: Yeah, I sat down and I claimed it. Oh, we got pillows now, too.
14: Students pick from loosely organized piles of clothes, decor, and storage bins. Junior Nayeli Wood says she can find items she otherwise could not afford.
17: It's nice because we're all broke here, college students, so I don't have to spend like an arm and a leg to get like new dishware and stuff if I can just grab it if no one else is using it.
14: Of course, students like the free items, but Elizabeth Reed, the director of the Office of Sustainability, has something else at the top of her mind.
18: What better way than before they even start their first class to expose them to the idea of reuse and resource sharing.
14: The goal of the office is to make it easy for students to take action on issues they already care about in the environment.
18: They want universities and workplaces and the organizations and companies that they're supporting to be advocates for sustainability. They're expecting that.
14: FreeCycle is an annual event, but efforts continue throughout the year at the Share Shop. It's located in a repurposed old house on campus. Garrett Smolin, a student worker, says it's like a free thrift shop.
19: There's everything from clothing to kitchen utensils to bedding. We have some wall decor, which is not for free.
14: Some students have made that mistake. Smolin is a senior conservation and biology major. He's worked for the office for a year, helping with FreeCycle and managing the share shop. At first, it was just a job, he says, but now he wants to devote his career to environmental issues.
19: If I didn't work at this office and I never found this community, I don't know if I'd have such a strong drive to work in sustainability and conservation.
14: That sense of community, it's an important part of creating real change, says Michael Brown. He's the director of the Ecology Action Center, a nearby environmental nonprofit.
20: We need to make it easy so that everybody can participate and it's not a significant challenge or barrier to do so.
14: Brown calculated the impact of a single free cycle using ClearPath, a software that estimates carbon emissions based on the weight of waste diverted from a landfill. Landfills are a major source of methane, a powerful greenhouse gas. He found one free cycle can cut about 27 metric tons of emissions. That's like taking six cars off the road for a year. The impact may seem small, but that's not the point, he says.
20: All of these efforts are critical to just normalizing these kind of behaviors.
14: At the end of the school year, the cycle begins anew. As the spring semester ends, the Office of Sustainability parks moving trucks outside each dorm on campus. Students drop off items as they move out. Sophomore Crystal O'Connor dropped off dishware, clothes, and a mattress pad.
21: Didn't want to throw it away. Same thing with the bowl and the coat. Other people could use them.
14: Next school year, we'll start again with the Front Yard Free Cycle because this campus knows sustainability skills are worth reusing. For NPR News, I'm Ben Howell in Normal, Illinois.
0: Reusing! Later today on All Things Considered, how Cincinnati is turning an old landfill into a climate solution.
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1: It's Morning Edition here on WNYC. I'm Tiffany Hansen. 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
23: 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I really love doing chicken on the grill. You can take those chicken thighs and get them into a nice marinade. I like to use like kimchi juice. Let that sit and marinate for hours before you grill it, and then you get that nice char on there and serve that up with, of course, we love all of our spring produce on the grill as well. Hot dogs and hamburgers are the name of the game, and a lot of our farmers actually make hot dogs as well. They're definitely going to be tastier than any store-bought hot dogs you'll find. They typically are a lot like fatter, juicier, and each one sort of does their own blend of spices. So if you're planning on burgers for this weekend, grab a couple pounds of ground beef, finely chop some spring onion and throw it in there, salt, pepper, a little bit of Worcestershire sauce, and just mix that up and form your patties that way, and then go wild with the toppings. We have so many fun vegetables to throw on your burgers at the Green Market. Our farmers that are raising animals on pastures, they're responsible for maintaining and stewarding thousands of acres of agricultural. So not only is the product the best quality that you can find around, you're also contributing to preserving farmland and pasture land around our region as well.
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1: And I'm Layla Fadel. The Late Show on CBS is over. The final episode aired Thursday night after more than 1,800, hosted by Stephen Colbert. He spoke directly to the audience about the importance of keeping an upbeat attitude in a moment like this.
2: We call this show the Joy Machine because to do this many shows, it has to be a machine.
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2: But the thing is, if you choose to do it with joy, it doesn't hurt as much when your fingers get caught in the gears.
1: NPR critic at large Eric Deggans stayed up late watching and got up early for us and is with me now in the studio. Hi, Eric.
4: I cannot believe I am awake and lucid.
1: Well, I definitely didn't stay
4: up to watch.
1: After
4: 2 hours of sleep. That's how much I love you guys.
1: Well, thank you for doing it. So this was a finale that people have anticipated for months since CBS canceled the show last year. How did he do?
4: You know, in the end, I think Colbert offered a show that was a tribute to all the things he did best on The Late Show, from silly comedy bits to earnest connections with the audience, lots of music, and an emotional recognition of the show's place in late night history. Now, he found a really novel way to sneak in a ton of celebrity cameos with this running gag over who would get to be the big mystery guest. And in the end, it wasn't the Pope, as was rumored, but Paul McCartney. And, you know, if you can't get the Pope, why not get a Beatle?
1: Yeah.
4: So McCartney talked about playing in that space, the Ed Sullivan Theater, 62 years earlier with the Beatles.
1: Did Colbert talk about CBS's decision to cancel him?
4: Not really. You know, Colbert's kind of avoided anger and blame as much as possible in this final run of episodes. And last night's show kind of focused on celebration and this kind of rueful sentimentality. You know, after interviewing McCartney, they transitioned into this ambitious pre-tape comedy bit where a green wormhole opened up backstage featuring one of Colbert's favorite guests, scientist Neil deGrasse Tyson. Let's listen to this clip from CBS.
5: Your cancellation has created a rift in the comedy variety talk continuum. And if it grows, all of late night television could be destroyed.
4: Yeah, so, you know, eventually the wormhole, like, swallowed up the entire show. So, you know, if there's one consolation for Colbert, it's that the special effects for that sequence probably cost CBS a little extra money.
1: Now, music has always been an important part of Colbert's late show. What about last night?
4: I think music provided the most poignant moments in this finale. I mean, after that wormhole bit, you know, Colbert joined Elvis Costello, band leader Louis Cato, former band leader John Batiste, in this pre-tape performance of one of Costello's tunes. Is called Jump Up. And then when that finished, they transitioned back to the theater to feature McCartney with Colbert, Costello, Batiste, and the show's backing band singing the Beatles' Hello Goodbye. And here we have a little clip of that from the show last night.
6: You say goodbye, but I say hello.
4: And, you know, this led to a finish where McCartney pulled a lever and the Ed Sullivan Theater kind of shrunk down to fit inside a snow globe. It was a surprisingly moving finale.
1: What do you think it said about Colbert and The Late Show's place in TV history?
4: You know, Colbert has always been a singular host, and he's turned The Late Show into this irreverent, fun vehicle to dissect the events of the day and connect with his audience. And this finale touched all those bases. It just reminded us how much history CBS is walking away from in this cancellation, while allowing all of us to savor it one more time.
1: That's NPR critic at large Eric Deggans, who got no sleep so he could be here to tell us about this finale. Thank you, Eric.
4: Yeah, I think I'm going to bed right
1: now. It's Morning Edition from NPR News. I'm Layla Fadel.
7: And I'm Steve Inskeep. I know why you're about to say goodbye, Eric.
8: You're listening to Morning Edition here on WNYC. I'm Tiffany Hansen. So glad you're with us. The Marketplace Morning Report is coming up next here on WNYC. Later on Morning Edition, Republicans upended plans to pass a partisan bill to fund ICE after party infighting snarled their progress. Coming up, we'll hear from former Republican Senator Jeff Flake about this week's GOP pushback against some of President Trump's priorities. That's coming up in about 15 minutes here on Morning Edition. 59 degrees, few clouds here currently. Expecting a cloudy sky today with a high near 69 degrees. That ahead of a bit of a rainy Memorial Day weekend. Clouds tonight give way to some showers on Saturday. Showers Sunday as well. 50-50 chance for showers on Monday. Saturday's high, 57. We're at 59 now.
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9: From Marketplace, I'm Sabri Benishore in New York. Memorial Day weekend is here. The summer travel season has begun. More Americans are expected to hit the roads this year than last. They will, however, be met with the highest gas prices in 4 years. Marketplace's Nova Sappho has more.
11: The national average for a gallon of regular gas is $4.56, according to AAA. It's $4.09 in Texas, $6.13 in California. Prices are up about $1.40 since the U.S. and Israel attacked Iran, and Iran effectively closed off the Strait of Hormuz. There are signs some Americans are adjusting their travel plans. AAA expects 39 million people to hit the roads this weekend, an increase from last year, but the smallest increase in a decade. Also, more Americans will opt to drive shorter distances, according to GasBuddy. Airline travelers this weekend are said to be less affected. AAA projects 3.5 million people will take domestic flights, with average airfare about 6% cheaper, because most trips were booked before the Iran war. I'm Nova Sappho for Marketplace.
9: California Governor Gavin Newsom got into it yesterday with Chevron over gas prices. His office urged people to ditch Chevron in favor of cheaper, unbranded alternatives. Chevron had said gas was so expensive because of the state's climate policies. All of this raises a question, which is, how are you feeling financially? The University of Michigan asks consumers this and other questions every month for its consumer sentiment report, coming out later this morning for May. Earlier this month was looking pretty bad. Lowest sentiment since the mega inflation of the pandemic. Marketplace's Mitchell Hartman reports.
12: There's a lot weighing on consumer sentiment right now. Rising gas prices and utility bills, high interest rates, a tough labor market for new grads and other job seekers. But there's also a conundrum here, one we've faced before. While sentiments hit rock bottom, spending remains strong, says Morning Consult economist Sophia Baig.
13: As far as overall spending when it comes to gas prices, we haven't seen an effect yet. Consumers are absorbing the prices.
12: And not cutting back on discretionary purchases.
13: Like travel, airfare, hotels, restaurants, recreation, which would include baseball games, movie theaters, those all have been increasing.
12: Higher income consumers are driving a lot of that spending. Lower income folks, meanwhile, are just belted in for the ride, says Swarthmore College behavioral economist Sion Banote.
14: They have no choice. So if you're driving to work, you got to fill your gas tank. You might get frustrated to see the prices higher, but, you know, what are you going to do about it?
12: With inflation rising, political strife at home, and geopolitical tensions abroad, Benoit doesn't expect sentiment to rebound anytime soon. I'm Mitchell Hartman for Marketplace.
9: All right, let's do the numbers real quick. Dow futures up 0.2%. S&P futures up 0.1%. NASDAQ futures pretty much flat.
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9: Post Malone, Meghan Trainor, Zayn Malik, the Pussycat Dolls, just a few of the artists who have cut back on or entirely canceled their tours this summer. Some have cited personal reasons. Others have said the economics are just not great. In the music industry, there is a word for one possible explanation: blue dot fever. When you look at a seat map when you're buying tickets, all the empty seats show up as blue dots. If you are an artist looking at that and you see too many of those dots, you might just call the whole show off. Dave Clark is a senior staff writer at Ticket News and is here to talk about it. Hi, Dave.
15: Good morning. Thanks for having me.
9: There have been, you know, a bunch of high-profile cancellations. Is this level of cancellation normal, or is there something going on?
15: I think both can be true. There's always going to be cancellations, you know, different tours for any number of reasons that you can think of will cancel. However, it does feel like at least the sentiment is that there is something more meaningful with what is going on right now based on just the pressures that consumers are feeling and the prices and things of that nature. Whether or not it's a longer term issue remains to be seen, but it's definitely the perception is that there's something more significant than just a normal tour cancellation batch.
9: Has it also gotten expensive for the artists themselves to go on tour?
15: Oh, unquestionably, the cost of doing business at the tour level is much, much higher. This summer, it's probably going to be even worse because, you know, the fuel costs are going to be really high, and that drives prices up for everything, particularly if it's a large scale tour that has like set pieces that are moving from city to city. The paradigm used to be you would go on tour to support your new music and album sales, and now it's really flipped on its head where a lot of these artists are earning their living on their touring income, and then the music is basically, you know, more of a promotion for the tickets rather than the other way around.
9: Blue dot fever is this term that refers to unsold tickets. The head of Live Nation said this is not a thing. Is this a thing?
15: It's impossible to say that it isn't happening. Now, where they might have a more realistic argument is it's not abnormal for tours or individual shows to be underperforming relative to what they might hope. The actual visibility of what unsold seats are even showing up as blue dots is not necessarily a guarantee of a comprehensive manifest of unsold seats. A lot of times unsold seats are completely hidden from the visible manifest in order to drive the perception that a show is less available inventory than it actually has. So even the fact that, you know, there's as many blue dots showing up for certain shows is kind of significant because that might not even be, you know, a comprehensive indicator of how many seats are unsold. They want to, you know, effectively drive the perception that there are fewer seats available than there might actually be in reality.
9: Dave Clark is a senior staff writer at Ticket News. Dave, thank you so much.
15: Thank you.
9: In New York, I'm Sabri Benishore with the Marketplace Morning Report. 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
8: Good morning. President Trump's plan to build a massive arch in D.C. to honor himself has received final approval despite widespread public opposition.
19: Building this gaudy arch in a location that will overpower everything in its midst is an affront to our history.
8: I'm Tiffany Hansen. It's Morning Edition from NPR and WNYC. Senate Republicans grow frustrated with Trump's efforts to push out incumbents. When soccer players take the field for some World Cup games, beneath their cleats will be grass from New Jersey. And we'll talk through some indoor things you can do this Memorial Day weekend. It's Friday, May 22nd, and the news is next.
20: Live from NPR News in Washington, I'm Corva Coleman. The Democratic National Committee released its report into why Democrats lost the White House in 2024. This has been called an autopsy, and Democrats wanted to see what lessons could be taken for upcoming elections. The review has been ready for months, but it was only released yesterday. NPR's Stephen Fowler reports the Democratic report raises many more questions than it answers.
21: The report as delivered was incomplete, full of incorrect claims that were also impossible to verify, but the DNC said that they would put it out anyway, and put it out they did. All 192 pages, each one stamped with a disclaimer that the DNC was not provided with, quote, the underlying sourcing, interviews, or supporting data for many of the assertions contained herein. And in what is a fitting metaphor, there literally is no conclusion included.
20: NPR's Stephen Fowler reporting. China's foreign ministry says it firmly opposes U.S. arms sales to Taiwan. The statement comes as a senior U.S. official says arms sales to the Democratic Island have been paused due to the war with Iran. From Taipei, Jan Kemisind Broomby has more.
22: Acting Navy Secretary Hong Kao said Washington was pausing arms sales to, quote, make sure we have the munitions we need for epic fury, referencing the U.S. operation against Iran. The decision on whether to approve the package would ultimately be made by Defense Secretary Pete Hegseth and Secretary of State Marco Rubio, he added. The statement comes after President Trump referred to arms sales to Taiwan as a, quote, good negotiating chip. Taiwan's presidential office today said it has not yet received information about adjustments to U.S. arms sales. China's foreign ministry says it firmly opposes U.S. arms sales to the island. For NPR News, I'm Jan Kamenzin-Brumby in Taipei.
20: The indictment against Cuba's former president, Raul Castro, is an escalation of the Trump administration's pressure campaign against that island government. NPR's Franco Ordonez reports it's drawing comparisons to similar moves made against Venezuela that led to military action.
23: Ever since U.S. forces captured then-Venezuelan President Nicolas Maduro in January, President Trump has been threatening military action against Cuba. Emily Mandrela, a former Deputy Assistant Secretary of State covering Cuba, told me the indictment fits into a pattern of events that have echoes of that operation against the Venezuelan leader.
24: It's hard to understand exactly what the consequence of this indictment could be unless you look to Venezuela and the predicate for in U.S. military action in early January.
23: She says the comparisons also include increased surveillance, high-level meetings between the two countries, and a buildup of military assets. A U.S. aircraft carrier arrived in the Caribbean Sea this week. Franco Ordonez, NPR News.
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8: And it's on WNYC here in New York. Good morning. 4 minutes after 7 o'clock, we have 59 degrees. I'm Tiffany Hansen. The Manhattan District Attorney is now investigating the landlord of the Dyckman Street building where a deadly fire killed four people this month. WNYC's Charles Lane has more.
25: D.A. Alvin Bragg has already charged a resident with criminally negligent homicide for allegedly tossing a lit cigarette that started the fire. Now prosecutors are also investigating the building's owner, including Jack Brick and his company, Jan Jan Realty, for possible corporate liability. City records showed the 25-unit building had 107 housing code violations on the day of the fire, including 39 considered immediately hazardous.
8: BIC did not respond to requests for comment. The MTA's board has approved refunds for Long Island Railroad riders who couldn't take the trains during the labor strike earlier this week. Those with monthly tickets for May will get their money back for the 4 days of service that were suspended due to the strike. Transit officials say that equates to roughly 13%, a 13% refund. Refunds will be automatically applied to whichever payment method customers used if tickets were bought in the MTA's Train Time app. They will also be applied to commuter benefits cards if customers used those, but riders who bought paper tickets will have to fill out an application. Memorial Day is almost here, and so are a number of events honoring those who died while serving in the U.S. Armed Forces. WNYC's Catalina Ganella has more on street closures for the holiday weekend.
1: It's the city's unofficial start to summer. Seasonal programming is ramping up and public beaches will be open for swimming. As usual, several neighborhoods around the city are marking the holiday with parades. They include the Forest Hills and College Point Memorial Day weekend parades on Sunday. And on Monday, there are parades in Staten Island, Bay Ridge, Bell Harbor, among other places.
8: For more information on Memorial Day street closures, you can visit our news site, Gothamist.com. New York Knicks are now halfway to their first NBA Finals appearance since 1999. The team beat the Cleveland Cavaliers last night, 109-93. Josh Hart scored a playoff career-high 26 points as the Knicks won their ninth straight game. The Cavaliers host Game 3 in Cleveland on Saturday. And weather-wise here for this Memorial Day weekend, expecting clouds to roll in today, cloudy tonight as well, showers likely for Saturday, Saturday night into Sunday as well. Monday, Memorial Day, a 50-50 chance for showers. It'll be cool for the weekend for the most part, highs hovering around 60 degrees. Today we're looking for a high of 69, and right now we're sitting at 59 degrees with a few clouds here in SoHo.
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17: It's Morning Edition from NPR News. Good morning. I'm Steve Inskeep.
26: And I'm Leila Fadel. The weekend's with what appears to be growing discord within the GOP.
17: House Republicans called off a vote on Thursday night on a resolution that would have restrained the president's war powers. House Speaker Mike Johnson wanted Republicans to defeat that measure, but he couldn't round up enough votes, so he didn't allow them to vote at all. Both the House and Senate left for a week-long recess without meeting the president's June 1st deadline to pass his top priority, which is funding immigration enforcement for the next 3 years through what's called a reconciliation bill.
26: In a moment, we'll hear from Jeff Flake, a former Republican senator who went against Trump. First, what bothers some Republicans now and what are they doing about it? Here to help us answer those questions is NPR congressional correspondent Barbara Sprunt. Hi, Barbara.
27: Hi, good morning.
26: Was the immigration enforcement funding pushed back because of anything related to immigration?
27: No. I mean, reconciliation is complicated. It's a delicate process, but that's not what's actually causing the drama this time. Mm-hmm. Senate Republicans seemed poised to pass that funding, and then President Trump made some new demands, and a critical mass of GOP senators just couldn't stomach some of them.
26: Was the ballroom one of the demands?
27: Yes, one of them. This has been a priority for the president for some time. Originally, he said it would be funded through private donations. After the shooting at the correspondence dinner, the framing around the ballroom shifted into making it a secure facility. And it has since ballooned to about a $1 billion project. And the president wanted Congress to pay for its additional security. That portion did not adhere to strict reconciliation rules and had to be taken out. And then number two is a nearly $2 billion anti-weaponization fund, which basically is aimed at giving money to people who claim that they've been wronged by the government. And that could include funding the people who ransacked the Capitol and attacked police on January 6th. There were a number of Republican senators who right out of the gate said they were blindsided by this. Of course, this is money that hasn't been appropriated by Congress. And enough Senate Republicans were alarmed over the plan and wanted to address it before they passed this immigration funding.
26: What do you think this says about the state of the relationship between the president and senators in his own party?
27: You know, I think to say like tension is brewing, that's an understatement. This last week alone, the president endorsed primary challenger Ken Paxton, the Texas attorney general, against sitting Republican Senator John Cornyn, who the president likely needs to get his agenda items passed. He's also worked to oust other Republican incumbents like Senator Bill Cassidy of Louisiana, who ultimately lost his primary election. And what happened after that? Cassidy came out publicly against the ballroom funding. He gave the key vote to advance a stalled war powers resolution that would compel the Trump administration to pull back from the conflict with Iran, and he criticized this anti-weaponization fund. So what I'm curious about is, does this mark a new chapter, and not just a few pages, of an emboldened group of Senate Republicans who up till now have been much more hesitant to push back on the president?
26: Now, Congress is out next week for the Memorial Day holiday. What happens when they come back?
27: Well, one interesting thing is a bipartisan effort in the House to kill that anti-weaponization fund led by Democratic Congressman Tom Suozzi and Republican Congressman Brian Fitzpatrick. And we expect reconciliation will still be dealt with in some way or another. The question that I'm thinking about and what I'll be watching to see is, does the president reconsider what he's pushing for here?
26: That's NPR's Barbara Sprunt. Thank you, Barbara.
27: Thank you.
0: Former Arizona Senator Jeff Flake is on the line. He's a Republican who chose not to seek re-election during his own disagreements with the president during Trump's first term. He later served as U.S. Ambassador to Turkey in the Biden administration. Ambassador, Senator, whatever we call you, welcome back.
3: Thanks for having me on.
0: I can't tell if this is another moment when Republicans signal that they are broadly unhappy with the president, but just enough of them ultimately fall into line. What do you think?
3: Well, we've said this moment has arrived several times, and it hasn't. But I do think this is different now. One, you're beyond the filing deadlines, and in some cases the primaries, where the president can actually take you out if you're a sitting legislator. And then two, you know, you're looking at the midterms coming up. Headwinds are going to be very strong for Republicans, and many of them, out of self-interest, will want to differ with the president.
0: Hmm. And you also have the reality that some Republicans, I'll try to say this politely, some Republicans get braver once they decide to retire. They speak out more once they're defeated or they've decided not to seek re-election. You now have some lawmakers in the position of John Cornyn, who's not out yet. His

0: directly affected, but virtually all the Republicans in the Senate were upset with the president's choice.
1: I'm interested if you think that we've reached a moment in which some lawmakers would decide to stick up for their institution rather than their party. There have been a number of occasions over the past almost year and a half where lawmakers in Congress have fairly explicitly abrogated their own power, given up their own power to the president. But there seems to be concern about the idea that the president, for example, could come up with a $1.776 billion settlement in a lawsuit against himself, and he's coming up with taxpayer dollars to pay to his political supporters, potentially even those who attack the Capitol, and Congress hasn't voted on that money. That seems to bother some lawmakers.
0: Well, I mean, I've been hoping for the Senate to exercise its institutional prerogatives for a while, so it doesn't seem to be that. The Republicans have been pretty supine when it comes to exercising authority. In this case, however, that is just so wholly unpopular to have a fund to reward your political allies that no Republican wanted to be anywhere near it. They've been running from it. So this happens to, you know, really affect them politically themselves. And I think a lot of Republicans are looking at a time, it's almost certain Republicans will lose the House and Democrats will have subpoena power and everything else that comes with it. And I don't think anybody wants to be on the wrong side of this argument with this fund.
1: You're coming to us from Provo, Utah. Utah's a fairly conservative state. I'm sure you talk with a lot of people there. What do you hear about the president's ballroom?
0: I think a lot of people look at it as the same as, Mexico will build this wall. I think everybody kind of knew that it wasn't going to happen, that this is going to be done with private funds. And I think people don't have a problem with a ballroom if you go through the right steps. But this is just too much the way the president has done a number of things, and just kind of a bridge too far.
1: Rahm Emanuel, President Obama's former chief of staff, among many other things, a guy with whom I'm sure you disagree politically on many issues, has said he thinks this fall's election will be decided not merely on the economy, but also on corruption. Do you think he's right about that?
0: He has a point. I've been talking to and hearing him say this. And what it is, I mean, Americans are hurting out there, particularly gas prices and inflation. And when that is coupled with, you see, the president's family and friends doing very well, that has some political potency. So Rahm is right about that.
1: Ambassador Flake, it's a pleasure to talk with you again. Thank you so much.
0: Great to talk to you, Steve.
1: Jeff Flake is a former ambassador and former Republican senator from Arizona, and we will note that we have invited a number of sitting Republican lawmakers to join us on this program, and that offer still stands.
2: A federal agency has approved a final design of President Trump's 250-foot arch. NPR's Rachel Treisman reports.
3: The U.S. Commission of Fine Arts, whose seven members were all appointed by the president, suggested changes to the arch when it gave preliminary approval last month. Lead architect Nicholas Charbonneau said Thursday that his team made some of those changes, like replacing the proposed pedestrian tunnel with crosswalks. But it's keeping the 84-foot golden statues of Lady Liberty and two eagles up top.
4: The president considered the commission's suggestion to look at the arch without the sculptural figures on the roof, but elected not to pursue such an option.
3: Commissioners listened at a long table covered in miniature models showing the arch in its proposed location, a traffic circle across the Potomac River from the National Mall. They had few questions for the architect, namely, what kinds of artwork would go on its blank walls. Here's architect James McCrary II, the commission's vice chair.
5: We're looking at a well-designed arch, and it's missing, it's one of the key visual components.
3: Even without those details, and after over an hour of public pushback, the commission gave its final approval, sooner than expected.
6: This is supposed to be concept approval, and they've moved to full, which means there's not another hearing on the arch here at CFA.
3: That's Rebecca Miller, executive director of the DC Preservation League, who spoke out at the meeting.
6: So it's really disappointing for the public, especially when you have the majority of commenters in opposition to this.
3: The meeting had a full audience, some of whom shared their concerns on the microphone. The commission secretary said about 600 others submitted written comments in advance, all but three of which opposed the arch. The most widespread concerns focused on the structure's scale, tone, and location. Activist Susan Douglas put it this way.
7: Building this gaudy arch in a location that will

0: devour everything in its midst and interrupt the historically significant view between Lincoln Memorial and the Arlington National Cemetery is an affront to our history and to the men and women who gave their lives in service to our country, as well as to those who remember them.
1: The commissioners said many of the public's concerns fall beyond their scope. The National Capital Planning Commission, also packed with Trump allies, will discuss the arch at its meeting in June. Rachel Treisman, NPR News.

0: This is NPR News.
1: And it's on WNYC. Good morning. You're listening to Morning Edition. I'm Tiffany Hansen. Glad for your company here this Friday, May 22nd. Coming up later this hour on Morning Edition, we'll talk with WNYC's David Brand about a growing number of housing violations in so-called luxury apartment buildings. David has spoken to tenants in some of those buildings who are forming tenant associations. We'll hear what he's been hearing coming up here on Morning Edition, so stick around.
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1: Headed into this Memorial Day weekend with some increasing clouds here today, looking for a high of 69 for your Friday. Tonight, clouds stay with us, giving way to showers for this Memorial Day weekend, pretty much the entire weekend. Saturday and Sunday both rainy. At this point, Monday looks to be the best day, with just a 50-50 chance for showers on Memorial Day itself. Tomorrow's high, upper 50s. Saturday's high, low 60s. So Monday, also the best day weather-wise, temperature-wise, 75 for Monday. Right now, 59.

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2: I'm Leila Fadel.
3: And I'm A. Martinez. Jack Antonoff is a busy guy. He's a songwriter, a singer, and producer who's worked with artists such as Taylor Swift and Bruce Springsteen. Antonoff helped produce the hit Luther by Kendrick Lamar and SZA, which in February won the Grammy for Record of the Year.
4: If this world were mine.
5: Hey, Roman numeral 7, baby, drop it like it's hot.
3: When he's not collaborating with other artists, Antonoff is writing and producing for his band Bleachers. Their new album is called Everyone for 10 Minutes.
6: The overall feeling of this album is the wild tension of wanting to kick the door into the next phase of life, because we are all right there. And it's very rare that I write from a perspective of like an everyone-ness. Mm-hmm. Obviously, the album is about my personal life, but when I was writing it, I was like, we've never disagreed more. We've never been more torn apart. We've never been more polarized in so many ways. And yet there's one core thing that everyone agrees on, which is this version of modernity is trash. No one's having a good time. I wish to honor the people coming to my shows and listening to my music. I want to be in a deep conversation with them.
7: I seminate ALS. Finish up a track and send a text. Party on the roof, everybody get dressed.
6: I think there's this connection between us right now through the division of a lot of people saying, like, not this.
8: Yeah, not this. Something else. Maybe they don't know what, but not this.
6: Well, I actually think we do know what, which is why we're not reverting, but reinvesting in certain things. You know, I mean, why does everyone want to be back at the movie theater? Why does everyone want to go to concerts? Why does everyone want to be together? Maybe some people whose intention was to just make a profit pushed this thing into a really gross place that no one wanted. I think about this with music all the time. Like, I've never walked into the studio and been like, how do I optimize this? And no artist does.
8: Now, you mentioned going to concerts, that people are wanting to go to concerts now. You got a song on this album called The Van, where you reminisce about early life on the road. Let's hear a little bit of The Van.
9: Hey!

0: Jack, tell us more about those early days.
1: Well, I could go on for, we could do hours on what they were actually like. But the reason why I'm writing about them is I can't believe how it's always the good old days. Right now, it's the good old days.
2: Yeah.
1: There's a real power in doing something because that's what you do. That decade of me and my people driving around, if no one shows up in Little Rock and no one shows up in Cincinnati and then 50 people show up in Salt Lake City, it's the same show. We are here. This is how we survive. And so that is so alive in me. And sometimes your origin story gets like rewritten. But the truth is, like, my life is the same as it was when I was 14 and 15, which is I record music, I write music, and I move around and play it.
3: We had a band, we had a life, we had dreams. In a van, we wrote our own Bible supreme.
0: Now, I read in one of your letters to fans that playing live and touring are different. I'll just quote you on what you wrote here, that you have to love the intensity of what it takes to get to each town and put on that show, and that show has to be something you believe in the depths of you is worth that journey and the journey of your people. And if you truly believe that, then every night on stage is that last night on earth. Do you ever think, though, that, like, what if this is my last night on earth? And when I'm playing here tonight and the people that are listening, that are sitting in front of me are listening to tonight, it's going to be the last thing I do.
1: I think that every night. It's part of what it's all wrapped up in for me.

0: I saw that you wrote one of the topics of this album is the inability to talk about death.
1: I feel like we're all like death closeted or something, you know, like everyone just doesn't want to say this thing that is so present.
2: Yeah.
1: There's this huge elephant here. We're all going to die. No one's talking about it. But it's baked into the work I do. It's baked into the work I do because I really got going in the years when I was dealing with the most grief. Making art is such an exercise in mortality.
0: I always never liked the question, what do you want as your last meal? What do you want to eat? You know what I would care about? I want to know what my last song that I'm going to listen to. What song would be on?
1: Well, if I'm not going to make the joke about being a long song, then I would probably go with Amazing Grace. Just the best song ever made.
0: Oh, wow.
1: Or go out with a comedic bang and just, you know, say, play Happy Birthday.
3: I think it's time we lifted the curse.
0: One of the other themes that I heard in your album is about marriage. And you got married in 2023 to actress Margaret Qualley. And in this song, Dirty Wedding Dress, it kind of sounds like you're reflecting back on your wedding day. Let's hear a little of that song. So we-

0: I wrote this song because I was stunned, you know, when we got married. We got married in the beach town that I grew up in, Jersey. And there was a crowd of people outside, and a lot of the news was reporting on the crowd. So a lot of people were like, oh my God, like, was that so terrible? And I was like, we didn't even know they were there. You know, we were inside with having quite literally the greatest day of my life with the people we love most. You know, there's this great psychological study that the human brain, there's an amazing empathy drop off at about around 125 people. I don't think it's cynical. I think it's beautiful. You know, we have our capacity. My partner, my band, my family, my audience, like, this is who's allowed in.
1: Yeah.
0: You know, that's it. You know, I like to always say, like, Bleachers is for anybody, not everybody. And we live in real everybody time, and it's not how I feel. And I don't believe it's how many people feel.
2: That is Jack Antonoff, his band Bleachers. His new album is called Everyone for 10 Minutes, and it's out now. Jack, thanks a lot.
0: Thank you.
3: You're listening to Morning Edition here on WNYC. So glad you're with us here this morning. We have much more headed your way, including the weather forecast, which is calling for rain this Memorial Day weekend, starting pretty soon here. So stick around for that. 59 now.
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5: Live from NPR News in Washington, I'm Windsor Johnston. Senate Republicans have left Washington for the Memorial Day recess without voting on a roughly $70 billion immigration enforcement bill. Yesterday's vote was abruptly canceled after Republicans clashed over whether to block a new $1.7 billion settlement fund designed to compensate Trump allies who say they were wrongly targeted by the government. Republican leaders now say the immigration measure will wait until Congress returns the week of June 1st. The U.S. Commission of Fine Arts has approved the design plan for President Trump's 250-foot triumphal arch across from Washington, D.C.'s National Mall. NPR's Rachel Treisman reports.
6: The 7-member commission, appointed by President Trump, approved an earlier design last month with proposed changes. The version that they greenlit was very similar to the original, even keeping the 84-foot gold statues on top that the commission had suggested nixing. Members of the public shared concerns at the meeting about the arch's scale, tone, and location near Arlington National Cemetery. The commission secretary says they got some 600 written comments overwhelmingly against it. Another federal agency, the National Capital Planning Commission, will consider the arch at its next meeting in early June. Rachel Treisman, NPR News.
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3: And it's on WNYC here in New York. Good morning. Coming up on 7:32, we have 59 degrees. I'm Tiffany Hansen. Police Commissioner Jessica Tisch says the NYPD will work with the FBI to take down drones if any of them illegally fly near World Cup events around the city. Tisch did not mention a specific threat, but has repeatedly said she's concerned about drones being used to attack targets in the city. She says the NYPD will be ready for any threat to the city.
7: But New Yorkers should know this. We are preparing for this threat with the seriousness that it demands.
3: The federal government recently granted local law enforcement the authority to use what they call drone mitigation technology by passing a bill called the Safer Skies Act. Tisch says the Department of Justice will soon be releasing guidance for how local law enforcement agencies like the NYPD can use the technology. Some NYPD officers have already completed training. The oft-delayed Atlantic Yards project in Brooklyn is poised to get a big infusion of state cash. WNYC's John Campbell has more.
8: Governor Hochul and state lawmakers are considering a plan to put $175 million toward the project. It would help pay for a huge platform over the rail yard next to Barclays Center, which will eventually hold a park and apartments and condos. Six sources with knowledge of the funding plan say the money is expected to be included in a final state budget. It's half the amount the project's current developers requested from the state earlier this year. The funding comes after the state waived a series of fines when the project missed key deadlines to build affordable housing. The state budget is now more than 7 weeks late. Lawmakers are expected to finalize it next week.
3: New York City officials are asking residents to help clear catch basins ahead of more stormy weather this weekend. The city's emergency management agency says periods of heavy rain are expected both Saturday and Sunday. That follows Wednesday's intense evening storms, which caused flash flooding in some areas. Provided it's safe to do so, residents can clear leaves and other debris from catch basins near their homes. Officials say to wear gloves and watch out for traffic. Delays on Uptown 1 trains here this morning. Alternate side parking suspended. You still need to pay the meters, however. And yes, that weather does look a bit rainy. We have a few clouds here currently, expecting clouds today with a high near 69. Tonight, those clouds stay with us and we'll have rain for Saturday into Saturday night, into Sunday night, into a 50-50 chance for your Memorial Day itself. Yes, right now, 59 degrees and a few clouds here in SoHo. It's 7:34 at WNYC.
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5: 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I'm Leila Fadel.
9: And I'm Steve Inskeep. Good morning. The next generation of obesity medication is getting closer to reality. Eli Lilly is studying a new drug. Test results show it's more powerful, even more powerful, than the obesity shots and pills already on the market. NPR Pharmaceuticals correspondent Sydney Lupkin is here to tell us about it. Good morning.
10: Good morning.
9: I'm so glad you're the one who's going to pronounce the name of this new drug. What is it?
10: The new drug is called retatrutide. So it's a weekly injection, just like Wegovy and Zepbound, but it's a little different. Wegovy and Zepbound target the GLP-1 hormone. This new drug works on three hormones, GLP-1, GIP, and glucagon, and that makes it more powerful.
9: When you say more powerful, you got to sell me, because I have seen the results in human beings of the existing drugs. How powerful is it?
10: Yeah, so Eli Lilly, the company that makes retatrutide, says that in the clinical trial, people taking it for 80 weeks lost an average of more than 70 pounds at the highest dose. Mm. For comparison, patients taking the placebo over the same period, they lost 5 pounds. Those were the latest findings from its phase 3 clinical study. I asked Dr. Carolyn Francavilla, who is the vice president of the Obesity Medicine Association, what she thought.
11: I have goosebumps. Of course, we've seen some preliminary data about this before, so it's not shocking. But to have a medication that can have an average of a 28% weight loss is truly game-changing. This is essentially bariatric surgery, but in a weekly injection.
10: So to compare, people taking Zepbound and Wegovy lose around 20% of their body weight over time. So if it ends up that this drug is closer to the results for bariatric surgery, that's significant because surgery is risky. But nothing is without side effects. Retatrutides were similar to other GLP-1 drugs, such as nausea and other gastrointestinal issues.
9: Is this drug good enough that people, assuming it's approved by the FDA, will want to switch to it?
10: You know, it won't be for everyone. In fact, Francavilla said it may be too powerful for some people. That's why having options is really important. And now we have Zepbound, Wegovy, the Wegovy pill, Foundayo. Here's Francavilla again.
11: We're really going to have to think about, you know, moving forward, which medication makes sense for which patients. But I mean, if you would have told me this a decade ago, I would have thought it was a lie. It's amazing.
10: Of course, a big issue is access. The obesity drugs already in the market are expensive, and a lot of insurance plans don't cover them, even though obesity is considered a chronic condition. If you're willing to go outside your health insurance, obesity drugs are available at a discount from Eli Lilly and Novo Nordisk directly, but a lot of people still can't afford them.
9: How expensive is a new drug likely to be?
10: You know, we don't know yet. It's still early days for retatrutide. The company hasn't published these study results yet in a peer-reviewed journal. Retatrutide is not yet approved by the Food and Drug Administration. Eli Lilly says it's planning to submit it for approval by the end of the year, and then it could be a while before the FDA does approve it. That said, Dr. Francavilla has heard about people supposedly buying a knockoff version of this drug off the internet. She says don't do that. You don't know what you're getting, and it could be dangerous.
9: NPR Pharmaceuticals correspondent Sydney Lupkin, thanks so much.
10: You bet.
12: When abortion restrictions are in the news, research shows that many Americans take that as a signal to stock up on abortion medications, even if they're not pregnant. NPR's Selena Simmons-Duffin has this exclusive report about the first Planned Parenthood affiliate to prescribe abortion pills just in case.
13: It was the news of Roe v. Wade being overturned that prompted Witt to get abortion pills in advance.
14: I was actually living abroad at the time, so like I was kind of like glued to my phone, like feeling like, oh my God, what's happening in the States?
13: Witt is 29 and lives in the Chicago area. She asked NPR to use her first name only to discuss a sensitive medical decision. Back in 2022, reading the news post-Roe, she learned she could order the two medications usually used together for abortion, mifepristone and misoprostol, even though she wasn't pregnant at the time.
14: So I was like, oh, that's really interesting. I didn't know I could do that.
13: Witt used an international organization called Aid Access.
14: It was literally just like I filled out a form online, answered questions, and had said, like, you know, these are for advanced use.
13: She stashed the pills away and felt grateful to have them. Then, about a year later, her period was a few days late and a pregnancy test came back positive. She took the abortion pills the same day.
14: Because it was so early, it was just literally like a period. And I'm just like, wow, everybody should be able to have that experience. Like, it doesn't have to be this big, treacherous thing.
13: Now, for the first time, a Planned Parenthood affiliate is offering abortion medication in advance.
15: My name is Rebecca Gibberon. I am the president and CEO for Planned Parenthood Great Northwest, Hawaii, Alaska, Indiana, and Kentucky.
13: She says her organization is always looking for ways to expand access to abortion, and this is part of that effort. The program is launching in two states they serve, Washington and Hawaii.
15: As evidence supporting this model of care has continued to grow, and with supportive policy environments in Washington and in Hawaii, this really is the right time for us to step into this space.
13: Most of the other places that prescribe abortion pills in advance do so online through telehealth. Gibran's colleague, Dr. Colleen McNicholas, says Planned Parenthood patients in Washington and Hawaii will be able to get the medication in person as well.
16: Folks can schedule an appointment just for this service line, or they might be visiting us for their normal STI care or their well person exam. And we will make sure that anybody who is capable of getting pregnant is aware that they can also access this service too.
13: Elisa Wells is co-founder of the website Plan C, which shares information about abortion medication.
17: The idea that you can get abortion pills by mail or that you can get them in advance is really new to a lot of people. So having a group like Planned Parenthood that does have such trust and name recognition, adding this service is really important.
13: Anna Fiastro agrees. She's a research scientist at the University of Washington School of Medicine. She says the idea of getting these medications in advance seems to be catching on, especially among residents in states with abortion bans.
18: It makes a lot of sense and is really interesting to people. You know, it allows people to end an undesired pregnancy and move forward without having to even wait for the pills in the mail to come or taking on, you know, really costly and time-consuming travel.
13: For anti-abortion rights advocates, the practice is alarming. Republican Senator Cindy Hyde-Smith of Mississippi, who chairs the Senate Pro-Life Caucus, brought up the issue in a 2024 hearing.
19: American women are stockpiling the abortion pills through advanced prescribing from abortion companies and providers.
13: Trump's FDA has done very little to restrict the use of abortion medication so far, to the frustration of his anti-abortion supporters. The Department of Health and Human Services did not respond to NPR's request for comment. Elisa Wells of Plan C says she's confident the efforts from Republican lawmakers and governors to restrict access will fail.
17: You know, abortion pills are everywhere. They're safe, they're effective, and they're pretty much unstoppable.
13: Each time a new restriction does come up, she says, more people around the country realize they can stock up on abortion medication. Selena Simmons-Duffin, NPR News, Washington.
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3: And it's on WNYC. Good morning. You're listening to Morning Edition, and we have much more of it headed your way. Coming up next hour, Democrats commissioned a report on what to learn from the 2024 election. When it arrived, party leaders said it was unverifiable, and so they shelved it. Now it's public. We'll hear about it. We'll talk with a political strategist about it. All on the DNC's autopsy coming up next hour on Morning Edition. Stick around. Right now, it's time for today's Gig Alert.
20: Stella Standing Bear is a Lakota Sioux singer and songwriter. Her music is a thoroughly modern collision of Native American tradition, especially the so-called res slang popularized by the TV series Reservation Dogs, with modern hip-hop beats and production. She's become something of a road warrior, touring across North America and even singing at halftime of an NBA game in Phoenix. Now her Off the Res tour is rolling into New York, and you can expect to hear some version of her TikTok hit, Skoden, which means, let's go then.

0: That's Skoden by Stella Standing Bear. The Lakota artist performs tonight at Urban Indigenous Collective. Details at newsounds.org. Uncle said I got that power, not wow.
1: And this enough, you keep on loving the sound. 59 degrees here this morning, looking for clouds. We have a few clouds now, but looking for an increasing number of clouds here today and into tonight as well. Today's high 69, tonight's low 51. That ahead of a bit of a rainy Memorial Day weekend. Showers likely Saturday, Sunday, 50-50 chance on Monday as well. Right now, 59 here in Soho.

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1: It's Morning Edition here on WNYC. I'm Tiffany Hansen. New York City is a city of renters. More than a third of New York City residents rent their homes. Even as rents reach record highs, city stats show housing inspectors are issuing more violations than ever, including in so-called luxury apartments. Tenants in many of those buildings beset by problems are responding by forming tenant associations. WNYC's David Brand has been talking with some of those unexpected organizers about what motivated them to unite with their neighbors. David joins us now. Hi, David.
2: Hey, Tiffany.
1: All right, let's just dive in. Huh? How did you come across some of these unlikely organizers, and who are they?
2: Well, a couple months ago, I reported on major problems in brand new, and I'm going to use air quotes here, luxury apartments.
1: I looked at city data
2: for hundreds of buildings and found a lot of serious problems in these new buildings. And along the way, I met a lot of people who started forming tenant groups to demand repairs collectively. After that story published, tenants across the city started reaching out to me to share their own experiences. And what I noticed was a lot of them were professionals or upper middle class people who said they never expected to be doing tenant activism in a luxury building or a brand new building. And I think a lot of people tend to associate tenant organizing with low income renters and buildings with negligent landlords as kind of a stereotype to that. But that's just not the case. It's people across all income levels.
1: Well, you did meet with some of these tenants, right, at a Long Island City high-rise specifically. So what is the problem they're dealing with there? Where is that?
2: Yeah, it's a 37-story building called Hunters Point South Commons. Really nice-looking, nice building overlooking the East River, about 13 years old. But the elevators are constantly breaking. Matt Aaron rents an apartment for about $4,000 a month there. And he said he started a tenant association so people could collectively press for repairs on something pretty basic.
3: We're not asking for, a sauna to be put in. We're asking for elevators to work safely and reliably.
2: Some of the tenants there told me they wait for the one working elevator for longer than it takes them to ride the subway into Manhattan. Somebody said it took them 22 minutes, 25 minutes. I asked Aaron if he ever expected to be doing this type of activism.
4: When you moved into this building, did you think a few years later you'd be doing tenant organizing?
3: Never in a million years.
2: He says when he moved in, he felt like he won the lottery, but that was before all the problems. And he does say the activism may be paying off. A spokesperson for the building owner related companies says they've begun a multi-million dollar project to refurbish the elevators, and they plan to have a new one in service this month.
1: David, I got to say, 25 minutes, waiting for the elevator for 25 minutes is a little mind-boggling. Okay, New York City Mayor Mamdani held a series of hearings to let renters sound off on bad landlord experiences. So what effect has that had on this organizing you're talking about?
2: Yeah, it does seem to be having some influence, at least for the people I talked to. A few different tenants told me they attended one of Mamdani's so-called rental ripoff hearings. That includes Randy Song. She's 61. She rents an apartment for about $5,000 a month in a downtown Brooklyn high-rise called the Brooklyner. She and her neighbors say they've been dealing with water outages, heat outages, also elevator problems. Her neighbor organized a tenant meeting in February, and Song says she went to the first rental ripoff event a few weeks after that.
5: I actually went just to see what our rights were. And what the first thing that I got out of that was, you have to have a strong tenant association. So I came back reconfirming what she had started.
2: The building is managed by a company called Equity, and a spokesperson for the company confirmed that there were water outages, but blamed some of those problems on extreme cold this winter. Spokesperson says the company is updating heating systems and being transparent as possible with tenants.
1: I got to believe this conversation might be resonating with some folks, David. So for renters out there who might be wondering how they can form a tenant association, what's the process?
2: Well, there is no official process, but tenants I talk to say the main way to do this is just to start talking to neighbors, getting people connected by email or text. A lot of tenant groups use WhatsApp to communicate and keep track of things. There are some nonprofits that can assist, and the city itself has a program to support tenant organizing. But ultimately, it's up to tenants to work together in their buildings.
1: That is WNYC's housing reporter, David Brand. Hey, David, thanks so much for joining us this morning and have a great Memorial Day weekend.
2: Thanks a lot, Tiffany. You too.
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8: Good morning, WNYC. I'm James Menendez. Today on NewsHour, as the number of deaths from the Ebola outbreak in Africa continues to rise, we'll talk to one of the teams now racing to produce a vaccine. Also, we'll be reporting from Cuba as Washington ratchets up the pressure for change. That's BBC NewsHour at 9 on WNYC.
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1: It's Morning Edition on WNYC. I'm Tiffany Hansen. When some of the planet's best soccer players take to the field for World Cup games in Philadelphia and Boston this summer, they'll be playing on grass grown and raised in the Garden State. WNYC's Michael Saul Warren visited the farm in Hammonton, New Jersey, where it all begins.
9: Tuckahoe Turf Farms is a sprawling complex of fields and sprinklers and dirt roads surrounded by blueberry farms in the heart of the Pinelands. Days here begin early.
10: Today was a little bit later. We started at 6, but tomorrow we'll be starting at 2 a.m. just to make sure that everything is rolled up during the best time of day, which for us will be in the morning.
9: That's Keith Salmon. It's his grass to grow as the farm's director of sports turf. He and his crew were harvesting sod to be installed at Lincoln Financial Field in Philadelphia later that day.
10: It'll get cut nice and fresh, it'll get sent over to the link, and within 3 hours it'll be laid.
9: Tuckahoe Turf Farms has been growing high-quality ball fields for the past 6 decades. Today, they count a range of professional teams among their clients.
10: We do the Cleveland Browns, we do the Cleveland Guardians, we do the Pittsburgh Steelers, the Pittsburgh Pirates.
9: The New York Red Bulls and NYCFC both get their turf from the farm. The Giants and the Jets both use it for their practice fields, and the list keeps going.
10: The New York Yankees, the Boston Red Sox, the practice facilities up in New England for the New England Patriots.
9: Hammonton is the blueberry capital of the world. Salmon says its climate and sandy soil also make it ideal for turf.
10: It makes this sand very special and sought after for teams that are looking to get it transplanted into their stadium without any sort of sod layer.
9: The Kentucky bluegrass seeds are planted in a biodegradable mesh that acts like the underside of a carpet, keeping everything stitched tightly together. It's bulkier than the farm's normal sod. The typical playing fields are just about 4 pounds per square foot, but Salmon says 1 square foot of a World Cup field weighs about 15 pounds.
10: It's a very tedious process to make sure that it is exactly in the specifications that we want it.
9: It's taken the World Cup fields about a year to grow. They get mowed constantly, and they get raked clean to make sure each blade grows upright, straight, and strong. Now it's time to harvest. 3 men lined up shoulder to shoulder lift a strip of sod about 6 feet wide and bend it around a tube attached to a tractor. As the tractor moves forward, the grass rolls up like a paper towel. Forklifts load the roll onto the truck that will take it to Philly.
10: There is a little bit of pressure to make sure that everything is is essentially perfect.
9: Grass grown here will be beneath players' cleats for 6 games in Philadelphia this summer. The first one kicks off June 14th. Michael Saul Warren, WNYC News.

0: Well, it's almost Memorial Day, and the forecast is not great. Rain or shine, though, there is plenty to do around New York City this long weekend. WNYC's Hannah Frischberg joins us to talk about a variety of ways to spend the holiday for folks who are staying in the boroughs. All right, Hannah, for those folks who are looking to be entertained this week, any fun indoor activities you recommend?
1: Yes. The independent local wrestling promotion House of Glory is having an event on Friday night. And for anyone who loves wrestling, I cannot recommend enough. The last time I went to a House of Glory event, I watched a man break a table over another man's back.
0: Oh, okay. All right. That seems a little like crazy, but all right. I'm with
1: you. Yeah. They're always breaking tables on people at these things. Depending on where you live, the venue is a bit of a schlep. It's at the Amazora Concert Hall in Jamaica, but it's worth it. The title of the night is Waging War, and tickets start at $40.
0: Okay, that's wild. Anything a little less violent for somebody who's maybe not in the mood to watch tables being broken over other people?
1: Sure, fair. Not for everyone. To do a 180, both geographically and vibe-wise, then, this Saturday is opening day for a new flower power-themed floral exhibit at the New York Botanical Garden up in the Bronx. They've been killing it with the themed flower exhibitions recently. If you couldn't tell, this one is 1960s themed and features lots of groovy stems and petals meant to evoke hippie culture. If you can't make it to the opening, though, fear not. It'll be on view at the garden through October.
0: Okay, awesome. How about anything for music lovers?
1: Lots. The New York Oud Festival started on May 13th, and it's continuing through the end of the month. For the uninitiated, an oud is a type of lute. It's a very lovely, gentle sound. This weekend, the festival has two concerts scheduled, one at Red Hook's Jalopy Theater and the other at a space in Sunset Park called Macomb Studio. Both shows are charging $30 for tickets. And then living legend and old-timey fiddle player Peter Stampfel also has a show this weekend. That's at the Lower East Side's Francis Kite Club, and that event is free.
0: All right, old-timey fiddle, definitely more up my alley. Okay, how about if the forecast clears up, anywhere else that's outside that you could recommend New Yorkers to head to?
1: Coney Island, of course, about as classic of a Memorial Day destination as it gets. And even if there is rain, there's a circus sideshow event there this Saturday, and that will be indoors and sure to be an interesting time.
0: Hannah, I've got a recommendation for you if you want one, if folks are interested in going outside.
1: Sure.
0: Tonight there is a showing of Top Gun on the flight deck of the Intrepid.
1: Oh, fun. I haven't been to the Intrepid in forever. That sounds fun.
0: I gotta say, I love that event. So anyway, there's my two cents. All right, that is WNYC's Hannah Frischberg. Hannah, thanks so much. And here's to us getting lucky and having a sunny Memorial Day weekend after all.
1: Fingers crossed.

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4: Good morning. This year's Atlantic hurricane season begins June 1st. Meteorologists are predicting there won't be that many this year, but caution that some will likely be strong.
5: It's very important to understand that it only takes one. We have had Category 5s make landfall in the past during below average seasons.
4: I'm Tiffany Hansen. It's Morning Edition from NPR and WNYC. The Democratic Party ordered a report about what went wrong in 2024. It's now been made public. President Trump's interest in Cuba appears more personal than political. And Stephen Colbert signs off from his last Late Show. It's Friday, May 22nd, and news is next.
6: Live from NPR News in Washington, I'm Corva Coleman. President Trump says the U.S. military will deploy an additional 5,000 troops to Poland. NPR's Rob Schmitz reports from Berlin. It's an apparent reversal of U.S. moves to reduce the presence of American forces in Europe.
7: President Trump made the announcement in a social media post, suggesting the troop deployment is connected to the election last year of nationalist President Karol Nawrocki. His announcement came shortly after his administration abruptly canceled a military training exercise in Poland, later saying it had only been delayed. And it comes weeks after his administration said it would withdraw 5,000 troops from Germany. Polish President Nawrocki, who was elected in June of 2025 with the support of the populist Law and Justice Party, has aligned with the Trump administration since taking office. Rob Schmitz, NPR News, Berlin.
6: Congress has left early for its Memorial Day recess. They'll be away for a week. They left without meeting the June 1st deadline set by President Trump. He wanted them to pass funding for immigration enforcement that would last for 3 years. NPR's Barbara Sprunt reports.
8: The immigration bill appeared to be on a glide path this week, but the White House's announcement of an anti-weaponization fund derailed that. The fund is aimed at giving money to people who allege they've been wronged by the government and could include funding for the people who broke into the Capitol and attacked law enforcement on January 6. Enough Senate Republicans were alarmed over the plan and want to address it before passing immigration funding. It's another sign of growing tension between Republicans in Congress and the White House, and comes on the heels of President Trump working to oust Republican incumbents. Barbara Sprunt, NPR News, Washington.
6: Last night, comedian Stephen Colbert ended the late-night show he hosted for nearly 11 years. NPR's Mandalay Del Barco reports on how he said farewell to the highly rated program CBS canceled, claiming financial reasons.
9: For his finale, Stephen Colbert was joined by his mentor, Jon Stewart, host of The Daily Show, and by his TV friends, John Oliver, Seth Meyers, and the Jimmys, Fallon and Kimmel.
10: We came to say we're going to miss you. Late night is not going to be the same without you.
11: Yeah. Without you, where will Americans turn to see a middle-aged white man make jokes about the news?
9: Colbert also sang with his surprise guest, former Beatle, Paul McCartney. And in the end, Colbert and McCartney switched off the lights of the Ed Sullivan Theater, where the Beatles debuted in America in 1964, and where the Late Show franchise broadcast for nearly 33 years. Finally, through visual effects, Colbert's show and the entire theater were sucked into a giant intergalactic wormhole. Mandalit Del Barco, NPR News.
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4: And it's on WNYC here in New York. Good morning. 4 minutes past 8 o'clock. We have 60 degrees. I'm Tiffany Hansen. The head of the Port Authority is blaming a rough winter for debris that's fallen onto the approach of the George Washington Bridge. WNYC's Walter Wuthman has more.
12: Earlier this month, a large sheet of metal and a chunk of cement fell from the roof of the Trans-Manhattan Expressway, sending one person to the hospital. Port Authority Executive Director Catherine Garcia says water and road salt leaked through the roadway's expansion joints and then froze, which weakened the concrete. She says they've installed netting to catch any more falling debris.
13: This is not like fishnet. This is construction netting, so that if anything were to fall, it would be caught.
12: Garcia says the Port Authority plans to replace the overpasses approaching the bridge as part of their long-term capital plan.
4: A runway at LaGuardia Airport has been closed since Wednesday and is expected to reopen today, but delays are still expected to complicate Memorial Day weekend travel plans. The Port Authority says it found the sinkhole on runway 422 on Wednesday while conducting its daily inspections and immediately closed the runway for repairs. The agency did not specify exactly when today the runway will open. If you're flying in or out of LaGuardia, it's best to check airlines for flight status. You can now snag tickets for women's professional baseball debuting this August. WNYC's Amanda Rozon reports New York's team will open the season.
14: New York will face Los Angeles for the league's historic first ever game. Players on New York's roster are from all over the world, everywhere except New York. But there are plenty of New Yorkers and New Jerseyans playing for Boston, San Francisco, and LA. Season tickets are now available. Group packages go on sale June 2nd. Individual game tickets go on sale June 11th. The league has not yet confirmed how fans will be able to watch the games from home. The debut game is on the evening of August 1st at Robin Roberts Stadium in Springfield, Illinois, where every game will be played for the inaugural season.
4: And the Knicks are now halfway to their first NBA Finals appearance since 1999. They beat the Cavs last night 109-93. The Cleveland Cavaliers will host Game 3 in Cleveland on Saturday. Your commute this morning looking pretty good. Alternate side parking suspended today. You still need to pay those meters, however. Weather-wise, not the same story. We are expecting rain to move in tonight into tomorrow night into Sunday night and Memorial Day. Just a 50-50 chance for showers. Tonight's low 51. Today's high 69. Right now, you ask, 60 degrees.
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15: It's Morning Edition from NPR News. I'm Steve Inskeep.
16: And I'm Leila Faldin. Good morning. Democrats have been trying to understand what went wrong for them in 2024.
15: Although apparently some aren't really sure they want to look. The Democratic National Committee commissioned a review of the 2024 election to see what lessons they could learn. That review has been ready for months but was not released until Thursday.
16: The autopsy, though, raises more questions than it does answers. NPR's Stephen Fowler covers the future of the Democratic Party and is here to answer our questions. Good morning, Stephen.
17: Good morning.
16: So political parties often seek out those introspective reviews after major defeats. What's different about this one?
17: Well, for starters, the fact it wasn't actually published at first. To recap things, DNC Chair Ken Martin commissioned this autopsy. It was delivered in December 2025, and he shelved it, saying at the time that basically we've learned we're winning in special elections. We just had the successful November general election. Let's focus on the plan. That plan centers around year-round organizing, investing more in state parties, and finding a message beyond just being anti-Trump, which is included in this report. However, Martin said that while he disavows this report, he apologized for not releasing it at the time and for not being more transparent about that decision.
16: If a lot of what's in the report is the same as Martin's current plan, why does he disavow it?
17: Well, the report as delivered was incomplete, full of incorrect claims that were also impossible to verify, but the DNC said that they would put it out anyway, and put it out they did. All 192 pages, each one stamped with a disclaimer that the DNC was not provided with, quote, the underlying sourcing, interviews, or supporting data for many of the assertions contained herein. The tentative title for the report, Build to Win, Build to Last, was constructed on shaky foundational information, The DNC asserts, in numerous red line annotations throughout this document. And in what is a fitting metaphor, there literally is no conclusion included.
16: Oh my gosh, so there's so much that's not in here, but it's almost 200 pages. What is in the document?
17: Well, if you were looking for any sort of discussion about key issues voters said were important, like the cost of living, Gaza, Biden's age, you're not going to find very much there. Hmm. Biden's name is mentioned only a small number of times. The White House is blamed for not preparing former Vice President Kamala Harris enough. There's a lot of talk about paid media strategies and advertising, random factually inaccurate things about the North Carolina governor's race. The economy is mentioned just 6 times, the word affordability just once.
16: Okay, so that election was 2024. This report was done in 2025. And now it's 2026. I mean, how much does this matter?
17: It depends on who you ask. There's a contingent of folks who have not been happy with the leadership of Ken Martin as DNC chair the last year and a half. They want the party to raise more money, do more to push back against the Trump agenda. To the average voter, they know why they did or didn't vote for Democrats in 2024. We know that Democrats have been overperforming in 2025 and are poised to have massive victories in 2026. But the average voter could not tell you what the DNC does or notice anything different with how it's run. Here's where it does matter, though. It points to this disconnect where people don't like the national party brand and party leaders, but love their local Democrat. That dynamic means the national party's probably going to be pretty weak heading into the 2028 presidential nominating process, where it actually does matter and have a lot of sway.
16: That's NPR's Stephen Fowler in Atlanta. Thank you, Stephen.
17: Thank you.
15: Paul Begala has been listening to Stephen with us. He's a longtime political strategist who helped orchestrate Bill Clinton's presidential win in 1992, among many other things. Mr. Begala, welcome back.
18: Steve, thanks. Thanks for having me.
15: Granting all the errors and omissions, did you learn anything from this autopsy?
18: Oh, my gosh. It's not just the errors and omissions, okay? It's I mean, as your reporter mentioned, affordability, cost of living, inflation, it's barely even mentioned. Imagine the after-action report after the sinking of the Titanic, and it doesn't mention icebergs.
15: Okay.
18: That's what drove the election. By the way, apparently they didn't even speak to President Biden, Vice President Harris, Governor Waltz, or any of the top strategists. Not Mike Donilon, not Anita Dunn, not Steve Ricchetti, not Bruce Reed, not Jen O'Malley Dillon, not Steph Cutter. So imagine a medical autopsy where you don't examine the brain, the heart, the liver, the lungs, the kidneys. But man, we know everything about her left foot. Man, we got that left foot nailed, Steve.
15: As you're talking, I'm thinking of something I read from Dan Pfeiffer, who, of course, was a former Obama operative. I read him. He's on Substack. He's talking about the Democratic Party chair who commissioned this report and finally released it. Quote, Ken Martin is not up to the job, and his continued presence is going to make the DNC woefully ineffective heading into the midterms. What do you think about that, that the party chair ought to go?
18: You know, I'm not on the DNC. It didn't really matter to me. It doesn't matter to most voters. But it's hard to argue he's doing a good job. Okay, we are winning. But I don't think anybody believes Democrats are winning because of the party chair. And this thing is an embarrassment. What I don't understand, honestly, and I don't know Ken Martin. I'm sure he's a great guy. If I teach at the University of Virginia. If one of my students submitted a paper like this, I'd give it back to her and say, look, you got to rewrite. You got to do the research. In other words, why didn't they just give it back or hire somebody else to do a proper job? And then release that. You know, we need to know why and how Vice President Harris

0: Well, whatever she may have wanted to do. There's another thing that I think about when I think about the Harris campaign, and that has to do with the attention economy. She was suddenly nominated. She got enormous attention. She gained in the polls. She had a good speech. And then a couple of months passed, and she had nothing more to say. Trump said outrageous things, but they were new things and got all the attention. Did that matter?
1: Absolutely. I think that's very wise. You know, my longtime partner, James Carville, says she didn't get any votes on Election Day she didn't already have on Labor Day. And I went and rewatched that View interview so I wouldn't be unfair to her answer, and I wasn't. In the interview, she's introduced, and Joy Behar says, "This is your first live interview on television." That was October 8th.
0: Wow.
1: I mean, of course she should have done Joe Rogan. That's the big thing everybody talks about. But I will say this in her defense. She had the best debate performance I've ever seen, ever. And I've trained Bill Clinton for all his debates, Al Gore for all his. Mm-hmm. She had the best debate since Lincoln beat Douglas. But she didn't capitalize on it by feeding that attention economy.
0: Now, with that said, we're talking about tactics here, and I guess tactics matter. But I wonder to what extent substance matters here. There's always a debate. Anytime a party loses, should we move left? Should we move right? Should we be socialist? Should we be populist? What are you thinking about the Democratic Party's position on issues and the Democratic Party's unpopularity as a brand heading into these next couple of elections?
1: Yeah, we are fighting that out right now. And I just watched in Virginia and New Jersey, moderates win landslides. Mikey Sherrill, the new governor of New Jersey, and Abigail Spanberger in Virginia. They ran self-consciously as moderates. Now, Zoran Mamdani won as a Democratic Socialist in New York. But it was the weakest performance of a successful Democrat in New York in 100 years. It was actually a very weak win, but good for him. So that works in New York, and that's impressive. But in a state where the Republicans were controlling every statewide office, Abigail Spanberger wins a landslide. So the data, the New York Times poll out this week says by 2-1, Democrats want their party to move to the center, not to the far left. But we can have that fight. I don't really think that's what crippled Kamala at all. The biggest things were immigration, of course, and even bigger than that, inflation. The biggest event was Joe Biden deciding to run.
0: Yeah.
1: And not giving her a chance to only have a 107-day kid. That's not even mentioned
0: in this report. Paul Begala, thanks very much. It's a pleasure to hear from you again.
1: Thanks, Steve.
0: Take care.
2: Federal weather watchers are out with their forecast for this year's hurricane season. NPR's Rebecca Hersher reports.
3: At first glance, this year's hurricane forecast for the Atlantic seems like good news. The average number of storms in a given year is 14, and forecasters say it's likely there will be fewer than that. Neil Jacobs leads the National Oceanic and Atmospheric Administration, NOAA.
4: NOAA is predicting a below normal season for 2026.
3: 3 to 6 of the storms that form are expected to be full-blown hurricanes, as opposed to weaker tropical storms. And between 1 and 3 of those are forecast to be major hurricanes, which have winds powerful enough to down trees and power poles, remove shingles from roofs, and destroy some mobile homes. Now, all of those numbers are slightly below average, but the forecast shouldn't make anyone feel particularly safe, says Jacobs.
4: It's very important to understand that it only takes one. We have had Category 5s make landfall in the past during below average seasons.
3: There's also an element of luck. Last year, the contiguous U.S. got lucky. No hurricanes made landfall, even as some of the most powerful hurricanes ever recorded formed in the Atlantic and Caribbean. The overall number of hurricanes varies year to year, and this year there's a cyclic weather phenomenon that will make it more difficult for storms to form, forecasters say.
4: What's driving this forecast is largely an El Niño event.
3: El Niño generally results in wind patterns that disrupt storms before they can get big and powerful, at least in the Atlantic. El Niño is expected to take hold later this summer. Just as peak hurricane season arrives in the Atlantic, the hurricane season there runs from June 1st through November 30th. The most powerful storms generally arrive in the late summer and early fall. But the Pacific is a different story when it comes to El Niño, which will bring abnormally warm water to parts of that ocean with no disruptive wind patterns to get in the way.
4: In the central and eastern Pacific, we're expecting a 70% chance of above normal activity.
3: Anyone who lives in a hurricane-prone part of the country should start preparing, emergency experts warn. The Federal Emergency Management Agency, FEMA, recommends having a plan for evacuating, including for elderly or disabled neighbors and loved ones who may need assistance. Rebecca Hersher, NPR News.

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1: And it's on WNYC. Good morning. I'm Tiffany Hansen. Glad you're with us. Well, there are a slew of events scheduled here across New York City for this Memorial Day weekend. If you're looking for information about street closures, we've got you covered. You can find all the latest at our news site, Gothamist.com. So, a rainy Memorial Day weekend ahead of us. Your forecast in just a moment.
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1: A mostly cloudy sky here currently with 60 degrees. Those clouds stay with us tonight. Showers for your Saturday night and Sunday night and Memorial Day. Just a 50-50 chance for showers. Today's high 69, as I said right now, 60 degrees here in Soho.
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6: The CBS Radio News Network signs off for the last time tonight after almost a century. 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But the network's new owners announced in March they were closing down CBS News Radio, executives citing, quote, challenging economic realities. NPR's Scott Horsley has our appreciation.
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8: This is London, being bombed again. Half an hour ago, I could read street signs and the flash of anti-aircraft batteries. Little patches of sparks on the pavements marked the point where shrapnel fell.
7: Broadcasts like that one brought the sound of the world into people's living rooms. 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One of those listening was a young boy in Baltimore named Charles Osgood.
9: I think it was during World War II, listening to those voices that still ring in my ear of Lowell Thomas and Ed Murrow and all of those voices, that really opened up the world for me.
7: Eventually, Osgood himself would become one of the best-known voices on CBS. 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
9: I think I knew, even before the first time I ever walked into a real studio, that there couldn't possibly be anything more fun than being in radio.
7: Generations of talented wordsmiths polished their craft at CBS. Before Charles Gralt went on the road and Peggy Noonan penned speeches for presidents, they got their start working overnights, pounding away at typewriters, painting vivid pictures for the ear. Judy Muller was eventually promoted to morning drive time.
10: I was Charlie Osgood's summer replacement, which was a big deal. I remember I was sitting in the newsroom and Mike Wallace walked in. And he comes over and says, "So you're the woman with balls in her voice." I said, "Wow, is that a compliment?" And it was.
7: Muller ultimately left CBS to become a television reporter at ABC. But she still gets a charge every time she hears the sounder for the radio newscast at the top of the hour.
10: I still think radio is my favorite medium. It's a storyteller's medium. It's a writer's medium. And it's very intimate with listeners.
7: CBS Radio is still carried on some 700 stations. But fewer people are listening to the radio these days. There are other ways to entertain yourself in the car now, and young people have grown to expect more personalized programming from their smartphones. CBS's parent company was sold to David Ellison's Skydance Media last year. The new owners announced 2 months ago they were silencing the microphones and laying off the radio staff. For Paul Ferry, the news prompted reflection on the more than two decades he spent producing the World News Roundup, the nation's longest-running newscast.
11: Ever since the announcement in March, I've been hearing from people I haven't talked to in years, and it's been great to kind of catch up and see what they're doing now and talking about the old days. It's very bittersweet. A lot of good memories, but it's end of an era.
7: On her last day at CBS decades ago, Judy Muller signed off with a quote from Norman McLean. Eventually, all things merge into one, and a river runs through it. Muller, who's an avid fly fisher, takes some comfort in those same words today.
10: A river runs through everything, and time goes on. So it'll be okay. We'll go on. But I am so glad I was there.
7: Christopher Cruz is set to deliver the final CBS radio newscast just after 11:30 Eastern time tonight. Scott Horsley, NPR News, Washington.
6: And we reached out to Christopher Cruz to see what will be on his mind tonight as he writes that final newscast.
12: I'll be thinking a lot about our predecessors at the network and what they built. They were always with us. Names like Edward R. Murrow and Charles Collingwood, Richard C. Hodlett, Robert Trout, Dan Rather, Christopher Glenn, Frank Settapani, Bill Whitney, Nick Young, Bill Lynch. I'll be thinking of them and the thousands of people who made CBS Radio News what it was over the decades, our hundreds of affiliates and our millions of listeners around the country and around the world.
6: Still with you, it's Morning Edition from NPR News. As we head into Memorial Day weekend, we hear from StoryCorps' Military Voices Initiative. At the Fort Stewart Army Base in Hinesville, Georgia, there is a memorial called Warriors Walk. It honors fallen soldiers attached to the 3rd Infantry Division. Sergeant Aaron Xavier Whitman is one of them. At StoryCorps, Whitman's father, Dwayne, recalled a moment just before Aaron deployed to Afghanistan.
13: We were down visiting him at Fort Stewart, spending the whole weekend with him. And he said, you know what that is over there, Dad? That's Warrior Walk. There is a redbud tree over there for every soldier that's ever been attached to the Fort Stewart units that were killed in action. And so I said, well, you want to take me over and look at it? He said, hell no. I don't want to ever have a tree over there. I said, well, hopefully that'll never happen. But he was killed in Afghanistan on 10 January 2013. And I think he's tree 445. It took me about a year before I finally accepted, and I spent a lot of time by myself, which wasn't that good. Sometimes I'd be like talking just like we're talking now, and I would just stand up and scream. 1 year later, they decide to change the whole Warrior Walk, and there's no redbuds there anymore. It's all white crepe myrtles. It's beautiful. And so they gave away the redbuds. I called his soldiers and just said, look, I want that tree. So you save it, and I will be down there in a couple of days, and I'll get it. And so I did, and I wrapped it up in sheets to protect it. Then I brought that tree home, and that redbud is in my front yard. And then the redbud started dropping little seed pockets. So I started collecting them up, and then I would put them in buckets, and then I would nurse them along, and then people would come by, and they'd say, oh, the red bud. And I'd say, you want one? Here it is. That's Aaron's red bud. Aaron had a heart of gold. He would fight for his friends, not for himself. And he was that way all his life. So when I see the tree, every day I think of Aaron. It's beautiful. You know, we have 5 grandchildren, and I thought we probably would have had another 2 or 3. And I feel guilty for every service man or woman who never gets a chance to fulfill their dreams You know, I realize it's a choice they made, and it's a chance they took. We accept it. But at the same time, I feel guilty for all of them.
6: 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His StoryCorps interview is archived at the Library of Congress.
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16: Live from NPR News in Washington, I'm Windsor Johnston. The World Health Organization is holding a press conference at this hour on the latest Ebola outbreak. The agency says the virus is spreading rapidly in the Democratic Republic of Congo. The WHO is now raising its risk assessment to very high at the national level and high regionally, while maintaining the global risk level as low. A federal judge has sentenced a Minnesota woman to 42 years in prison for leading what prosecutors say was the nation's largest COVID fraud scheme. Matt Sepik of Minnesota Public Radio reports Amy Bach is among dozens of defendants convicted in the case.
17: Amy Bach founded the nonprofit Feeding Our Future, which was at the center of a conspiracy to steal nearly $250 million from federal child nutrition programs through fraudulent reimbursement claims. Former Assistant U.S. Attorney Joe Thompson, who was lead prosecutor in the case, says the 42-year term is justified.
18: Well, it's a long sentence, and Amy Bach did everything she could to earn it. The judge found what we all knew, which was that Feeding Our Future was entirely fraudulent.
17: Bach is white, but the majority of her 78 co-defendants are Somali-American. Most are U.S. citizens, but President Donald Trump pointed to the fraud to justify his recent immigration enforcement operation here. For NPR News, I'm Matt Sepik in Minneapolis.
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1: And it's on WNYC. Good morning. Coming up on 8:32, we have 60 degrees. I'm Tiffany Hansen. Democrats in New York are moving ahead with new laws to protect immigrants despite a threat from the Trump administration to surge federal agents. WNYC's Jimmy Vielkind has more.
19: State lawmakers are taking up a bill to ban formal agreements with U.S. Immigration and Customs Enforcement and prohibit local jail cells from being used for immigration detention. Republicans say the bill will make it harder to fight crime. Federal Border Czar Tom Homan threatened to surge ICE agents into New York if the bill becomes law. State Senator Andrew Gunardis is a Brooklyn Democrat. He supports the bill and shrugged off Homan's threat.
20: We have a responsibility to protect our constituents, to protect our neighbors, and to stand for values that we all believe in, and that's what we're going to do. So frankly, Tom Homan can go shove it.
19: Governor Hochul says she'll sign the measure.
1: The MTA's board has approved refunds for Long Island Railroad riders who could not take trains during the labor strike earlier in the week. Those with monthly tickets for May will get their money back for the 4 days of service that were suspended due to the strike. Transit officials say that equates to roughly a 13% refund. Refunds will be automatically applied to whichever payment method customers used if tickets were bought in the MTA's Train Time app. They will also be applied to commuter benefits cards if customers used those, but riders who bought paper tickets will need to fill out an application. Memorial Day is almost here, and so are a number of events honoring those who died while serving in the U.S. Armed Forces. WNYC's Catalina Ganella has more on street closures for the holiday weekend.
21: It's the city's unofficial start to summer. Seasonal programming is ramping up and public beaches will be open for swimming. As usual, several neighborhoods around the city are marking the holiday with parades. They include the Forest Hills and College Point Memorial Day weekend parades on Sunday. And on Monday, there are parades in Staten Island, Bay Ridge, Bell Harbor, among other places.
1: 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If you're headed out east here this morning for the Memorial Day weekend, there are some delays along the LIRR Montauk line in Port Jefferson Branch. Weather-wise, here expecting clouds today, giving way to a bit of a rainy weekend ahead of us. Rain for your Saturday, Saturday night, Sunday into Sunday night as well. 50-50 chance for Monday. Today's high, 69 degrees under a cloudy sky. Right now we're sitting at 60 degrees here in Soho.
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6: It's Morning Edition from NPR News. I'm Steve Inskeep.
0: And I'm Leila Fadel. Good morning. The Trump administration's words and deeds about Cuba have drawn comparisons to this year's strike on Venezuela.
6: A U.S. aircraft carrier has arrived in the Caribbean Sea. The Justice Department, which acts on the president's preferences, obtained an indictment of former Cuban President Raul Castro. And the president says he wants to, quote, open Cuba for Cuban Americans.
3: Other presidents have looked at this for 50, 60 years doing something, and it looks like I'll be the one that does it.
0: NPR White House correspondent Franco Ordonez is here. Good morning.
4: Good morning, Leila.
0: So tell us more about why this indictment might be a prelude to a military operation.
4: Yeah, ever since U.S. forces captured the Venezuelan president, Nicolas Maduro, I mean, Trump has been threatening military action against Cuba. I mean, he's gone as far as saying he can do, quote, anything he wants with the country. And Emily Mandrela, a former deputy assistant secretary of state covering Cuba, told me that the indictment fits into a pattern of events that really have echoes of that operation against Maduro.
22: It's hard to understand exactly what the consequence of this indictment could be unless you look to Venezuela and the predicate for an U.S. military action in early January, where there was an indictment of Nicolas Maduro that the U.S. government used as its justification for engaging in that military action.
4: And she says the comparisons also include increased surveillance, high-level meetings between the two countries, and a buildup of military assets. Steve, of course, mentioned the aircraft carrier.
0: How different is the situation with Cuba from Venezuela?
4: Well, I mean, it's very different. Cuba does not have the same petroleum reserves that Venezuela does. It doesn't have petroleum reserves. The governing model is different. I spoke to John Bolton, who served as the national security advisor in the first Trump administration. And he says it's certainly in America's interest and the interest of the Cuban people to see the regime removed from power. But he says the Venezuela model just won't work in Cuba. And he questions whether the U.S. is prepared for actual regime change in Cuba and what that would really involve.
23: And we need to know we've got the capability to do that and have thought through how to do it. In particular, have we really communicated with people in Cuba who would be responsible as the Castro regime collapses?
4: I mean, he's concerned that the U.S. hasn't adequately coordinated with dissidents who would really bear the greatest part of the risk if this does go forward, including the brunt of repression if it doesn't work out.
0: Does Trump's interest in Cuba make sense?
4: I mean, maybe not politically, because it's another example of foreign intervention. In this case, there's no oil to obtain or a nuclear weapon to stop. But it does make sense from Trump's lens of a personal legacy. As we heard at the top, he likes to say that he's done things that his predecessors were unable to do. And it's something his friends and allies are very interested in, including his Cuban-American supporters and some aides. I mean, he lives in Florida and is surrounded by staff who are passionate about this issue. And of course, Secretary of State Marco Rubio has been a driving force in this effort. He's the son of Cuban immigrants and has spent a good part of his career pushing for regime change in Cuba.
0: That's White House correspondent Franco Ordonez. Thanks, Franco.
4: Thank you, Leila.
6: Here's an amazing number. Every year, Americans throw away almost 1,800 pounds of trash per person. Giving items a second life keeps some of that trash out of the landfill and reduces greenhouse gas emissions. For NPR's Climate Solutions Week, Ben Howell of our member station WGLT explains how a university in Illinois is teaching students recycling skills that will not go to waste. That's a really bad dad joke that somebody put on the page here, but let me assure you that a version of it will be recycled at the end of the story.
8: Every school year at Illinois State University starts with the Front Yard Free Cycle. Hundreds of students wait for the event outside a church parking lot on campus. When it's her turn, senior Malia Bermejo raced to grab one of the hot ticket items.
9: I was told be a jerk and run, so I sprinted as fast as I could straight to this futon.
10: And you sat down and you claimed it?
9: Yeah, I sat down and I claimed it. Oh, we got pillows now too.
8: Students pick from loosely organized piles of clothes, decor, and storage bins. Junior Nayeli Wood says she can find items she otherwise could not afford.
11: It's nice because we're all broke here, college students, so I don't have to spend like an arm and a leg to get like new dishware and stuff if I can just grab it if no one else is using it.
8: Of course, students like the free items, but Elizabeth Reed, the director of the Office of Sustainability, has something else at the top of her mind.
24: What better way than before they even start their first class to expose them to the idea of reuse and resource sharing.
8: The goal of the office is to make it easy for students to take action on issues they already care about in the environment.
24: They want universities and workplaces and the organizations and companies that they're supporting to be advocates for sustainability. They're expecting that.
8: FreeCycle is an annual event, but efforts continue throughout the year at the Share Shop. It's located in a repurposed old house on campus. Garrett Smolin, a student worker, says it's like a free thrift shop.
25: There's everything from clothing to kitchen utensils to bedding. We have some wall decor, which is not for free.
8: Some students have made that mistake. Smolin is a senior conservation and biology major. He's worked for the office for a year, helping with FreeCycle and managing the share shop. At first, it was just a job, he says, but now he wants to devote his career to environmental issues.
25: If I didn't work at this office and I never found this community, I don't know if I'd have such a strong drive to work in sustainability and conservation.
8: That sense of community, it's an important part of creating real change, says Michael Brown. He's the director of the Ecology Action Center, a nearby environmental nonprofit.
26: We need to make it easy so that everybody can participate and it's not a significant challenge or barrier to do so.
8: Brown calculated the impact of a single free cycle using ClearPath, a software that estimates carbon emissions based on the weight of waste diverted from a landfill. Landfills are a major source of methane, a powerful greenhouse gas. He found one free cycle can cut about 27 metric tons of emissions. That's like taking 6 cars off the road for a year. The impact may seem small, but that's not the point, he says.
26: All of these efforts are critical to just normalizing these kind of behaviors.
8: At the end of the school year, the cycle begins anew. As the spring semester ends, the Office of Sustainability parks moving trucks outside each dorm on campus. Students drop off items as they move out. Sophomore Crystal O'Connor dropped off dishware, clothes, and a mattress pad.
27: Didn't want to throw it away. Same thing with the bowl and the coat. Other people could use them.
8: Next school year, we'll start again with the Front Yard Free Cycle because this campus knows sustainability skills are worth reusing. For NPR News, I'm Ben Howell in Normal, Illinois.
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1: It's Morning Edition here on WNYC. I'm Tiffany Hansen. 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
28: 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I like to use like kimchi juice. Let that sit and marinate for hours before you grill it, and then you get that nice char on there and serve that up with, of course, we love all of our spring produce on the grill as well. Hot dogs and hamburgers are the name of the game, and a lot of our farmers actually make hot dogs as well. They're definitely going to be tastier than any store-bought hot dogs you'll find. They typically are a lot like fatter, juicier, and each one sort of does their own blend of spices. So if you're planning on burgers for this weekend, grab a couple pounds of ground beef, finely chop some spring onion and throw it in there, salt, pepper, a little bit of Worcestershire sauce, and just mix that up and form your patties that way, and then go wild with the toppings. We have so many fun vegetables to throw on your burgers at the Green Market. Our farmers that are raising animals on pastures, they're responsible for maintaining and stewarding thousands of acres of agricultural land in our region. So not only is the product the best quality that you can find around, you're also contributing to preserving farmland and pasture land around our region as well.
1: Amelia Tarpey is the program and publicity manager for Grow NYC Green Markets. Right now at Green Markets, a pound of ground beef is going for about $11 to $14 per pound.

0: It's Morning Edition from NPR News. I'm Steve Inskeep.
1: And I'm Leila Fadel. The Late Show on CBS is over. The final episode aired Thursday night after more than 1,800, hosted by Stephen Colbert. He spoke directly to the audience about the importance of keeping an upbeat attitude in a moment like this.
2: We call this show the Joy Machine because to do this many shows, it has to be a machine.
3: Yeah.
2: But the thing is, if you choose to do it with joy, it doesn't hurt as much when your fingers get caught in the gears.
1: NPR critic at large Eric Deggans stayed up late watching and got up early for us and is with me now in the studio. Hi, Eric.
4: I cannot believe I am awake.
1: Well, I definitely didn't
4: after
1: stay
4: 2 hours
1: up to watch.
4: Of sleep. That's how much I love you guys.
1: Well, thank you for doing it. So this was a finale that people have anticipated for months since CBS canceled the show last year. How did he do?
4: You know, in the end, I think Colbert offered a show that was a tribute to all the things he did best on The Late Show, from silly comedy bits to earnest connections with the audience, lots of music, and an emotional recognition of the show's place in late-night history. Now, he found a really novel way to sneak in a ton of celebrity cameos with this running gag over who would get to be the big mystery guest. And in the end, it wasn't the Pope, as was rumored, but Paul McCartney. And, you know, if you can't get the Pope, why not get a Beatle?
1: Yeah.
4: So McCartney talked about playing in that space, the Ed Sullivan Theater, 62 years earlier with the Beatles.
1: Did Colbert talk about CBS's decision to cancel him?
4: Not really. You know, Colbert's kind of avoided anger and blame as much as possible in this final run of episodes. And last night's show kind of focused on celebration and this kind of rueful sentimentality. You know, after interviewing McCartney, they transitioned into this ambitious pre-tape comedy bit where Green Wormhole opened up backstage featuring one of Colbert's favorite guests, scientist Neil deGrasse Tyson. Let's listen to this clip from CBS.
5: Your cancellation has created a rift in the comedy variety talk continuum. And if it grows, all of late night television could be destroyed.
4: Yeah, so, you know, eventually the wormhole, like, swallowed up the entire show. So, you know, if there's one consolation for Colbert, it's that the special effects for that sequence probably cost CBS a little extra money.
1: Now, music has always been an important part of Colbert's late show. What about last night?
4: I think music provided the most poignant moments in this finale. I mean, after that wormhole bit, you know, Colbert joined Elvis Costello, band leader Louis Cato, former band leader John Batiste, in this pre-tape performance of one of Costello's tunes called Jump Up. And then when that finished, they transitioned back to the theater to feature McCartney with Colbert, Costello, Batiste, and the show's backing band singing the Beatles' Hello Goodbye. And here we have a little clip of that from the show last night.
6: You say goodbye, but I say hello.
4: And, you know, this led to a finish where McCartney pulled a lever and the Ed Sullivan Theater kind of shrunk down to fit inside a snow globe. It was a surprisingly moving finale.
1: What do you think it said about Colbert and The Late Show's place in TV history?
4: You know, Colbert has always been a singular host, and he's turned The Late Show into this irreverent, fun vehicle to dissect the events of the day and connect with his audience. And this finale touched all those bases. It just reminded us how much history CBS is walking away from in this cancellation, while allowing all of us to savor it one more time.
1: That's NPR critic at large Eric Deggans, who got no sleep so he could be here to tell us about this finale. Thank you, Eric.
4: Yeah, I think I'm going to bed right after.
1: It's Morning Edition from NPR News. Our theme music was inspired by BJ Lederman. I'm Leila Fadel.
0: And I'm Steve Inskeep.
7: And I'm Tiffany Hansen. Glad you're with us here for Morning Edition. This is WNYC. Coming up at 10 a.m. this morning, it's the Brian Lehrer Show. Brian talking about why the taste and price of local pizza and bagels might be changing because of a potential ban on a key ingredient. That coming up at 10 a.m. It's the Brian Lehrer Show. Stick around for it. Coming up next hour, it's the BBC News Hour here on WNYC. So let's check in with our colleagues in London to see what they're working on. Hello, BBC.
8: Good morning, WNYC. I'm James Menendez. Today on NewsHour, as the number of deaths from the Ebola outbreak in Africa continues to rise, we'll talk to one of the teams now racing to produce a vaccine. Also, we'll be reporting from Cuba as Washington ratchets up the pressure for change. That's BBC NewsHour at 9 on WNYC.
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7: 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We have a mostly cloudy sky here currently. Some clouds expected tonight as well with a low of 51 degrees. Tomorrow showers likely, a high of 57. 60 currently. Time now for the Marketplace Morning Report. Stay with us. 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
12: From Marketplace, I'm Sabri Benishore in New York. Memorial Day weekend is here. The summer travel season has begun. More Americans are expected to hit the roads this year than last. They will, however, be met with the highest gas prices in 4 years. Marketplace's Nova Sappho has more.
14: The national average for a gallon of regular gas is $4.56, according to AAA. It's $4.09 in Texas, $6.13 in California. Prices are up about $1.40 since the U.S. and Israel attacked Iran, and Iran effectively closed off the Strait of Hormuz. There are signs some Americans are adjusting their travel plans. AAA expects 39 million people to hit the roads this weekend, an increase from last year, but the smallest increase in a decade. Also, more Americans will opt to drive shorter distances, according to GasBuddy. Airline travelers this weekend are said to be less affected. AAA projects 3.5 million people will take domestic flights, with average airfare about 6% cheaper, because most trips were booked before the Iran war. I'm Nova Sappho for Marketplace.
12: California Governor Gavin Newsom got into it yesterday with Chevron over gas prices. His office urged people to ditch Chevron in favor of cheaper, unbranded alternatives. Chevron had said gas was so expensive in the state because of the state's climate policies. All of this about gas prices raises a question. How are you feeling financially? The University of Michigan asks consumers this and other questions every month for its consumer sentiment report, coming out later this morning for May. Earlier this month was looking pretty bad. Lowest sentiment since the mega inflation of the pandemic, Marketplace's Mitchell Hartman reports.
15: There's a lot weighing on consumer sentiment right now. Rising gas prices and utility bills, high interest rates, a tough labor market for new grads and other job seekers. But there's also a conundrum here, one we've faced before. While sentiments hit rock bottom, spending remains strong, says Morning Consult economist Sophia Baig.
16: As far as overall spending when it comes to gas prices, we haven't seen an effect yet. Consumers are absorbing the prices.
15: And not cutting back on discretionary purchases.
16: Like travel, airfare, hotels, restaurants, recreation, which would include baseball games, movie theaters, those all have been increasing.
15: Higher income consumers are driving a lot of that spending. Lower income folks, meanwhile, are just belted in for the ride, says Swarthmore College behavioral economist Sion Banote.
17: They have no choice. So if you're driving to work, you got to fill your gas tank. You might get frustrated to see the prices higher, but, you know, what are you going to do about it?
15: With inflation rising, political strife at home, and geopolitical tensions abroad, Benoit doesn't expect sentiment to rebound anytime soon. I'm Mitchell Hartman for Marketplace.
12: All right, let's do the numbers real quick. Dow, S&P, and NASDAQ futures are all up in the 4 to 7/10% range.
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12: Post Malone, Meghan Trainor, Zayn Malik, the Pussycat Dolls, just a few of the artists who have cut back on or entirely canceled their tours this summer. Some have cited personal reasons. Others have said the economics are just not great. In the music industry, there is a word for one possible explanation, blue dot fever. When you look at a seat map when you're buying tickets, all the empty seats show up as blue dots. If you're an artist seeing too many of those dots, you might just call the show off. Dave Clark is a senior staff writer at Ticket News and is here to talk about it. Hi, Dave.
18: Good morning. Thanks for having me.
12: There have been, you know, a bunch of high-profile cancellations. Is this level of cancellation normal, or is there something going on?
18: I think both can be true. There's always going to be cancellations, you know, different tours for any number of reasons that you can think of will cancel. However, it does feel like at least the sentiment is that there is something more meaningful with what is going on right now based on just the pressures that consumers are feeling and the prices and things of that nature. Whether or not it's a longer term issue remains to be seen, but it's definitely the perception is that there's something more significant than just a normal tour cancellation batch.
12: Has it also gotten expensive for the artists themselves to go on tour?
18: Oh, unquestionably, the cost of doing business at the tour level is much, much higher. This summer, it's probably going to be even worse because, you know, the fuel costs are going to be really high and that drives prices up for everything, particularly if it's a large scale tour that has like set pieces that are moving from city to city. The paradigm used to be you would go on tour to support your new music and album sales. And now it's really flipped on its head where a lot of these artists are earning their living on their touring income. And then the music is basically, you know, more of a promotion for the tickets rather than the other way around.
12: Blue dot fever is this term that refers to unsold tickets. The head of Live Nation said this is not a thing. Is this a thing?
18: It's impossible to say that it isn't happening. Now, where they might have a more realistic argument is it's not abnormal for tours or individual shows to be underperforming relative to what they might hope. The actual visibility of what unsold seats are even showing up as blue dots is not necessarily a guarantee of a comprehensive manifest of unsold seats. A lot of times unsold seats are completely hidden from the visible manifest in order to drive the perception that a show is less available inventory than it actually has. So even the fact that, you know, there's as many blue dots showing up for certain shows is kind of significant because that might not even be, you know, a comprehensive indicator of how many seats are unsold. They want to, you know, effectively drive the perception that there are fewer seats available than there might actually be in reality.
12: Dave Clark is a senior staff writer at Ticket News. Dave, thank you so much.
18: Thank you.
12: In New York, I'm Sabri Benishore with the Marketplace Morning Report. 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
7: 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I'm Tiffany Hansen. WNYC's Morning Edition is produced by Amanda Rozon, Veronica Del Valle, and Alec Hamilton. Milton Ruiz and Shayna Senstock have been our engineers this week. I'm Tiffany Hansen. I've been in for Michael Hill this morning. Thank you so much for spending part of your morning with us. And stick around because up next here, it's the BBC News Hour, followed at 10 o'clock by The Brian Lehrer Show. Weather-wise here today, we're expecting clouds and a high near 69 degrees. Right now, we're sitting at 60 degrees. Your forecast coming up after headlines.
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8: Welcome to NewsHour from the BBC World Service. Hello, I'm James Menendez. As the WHO says it's upgrading the Ebola risk in Central Africa from high to very high, we'll talk to one of the scientists now racing to develop a vaccine for the rare strain responsible for the outbreak.
2: It should be possible from a starting gun in 2 to 3 months, maybe that sort of time scale, to have vaccines that could be deployed when you haven't got any initial material already produced.
8: Also, confusion over the level of US troop deployments to Europe as NATO foreign ministers meet in Sweden. And the end of an era for late night TV in the US as Stephen Colbert signs off for the last time.
21: Tonight is our final broadcast from the Ed Sullivan Theater, where... No, we were lucky enough to be here for the last 11 years.
8: All that and more coming up after the news.
22: BBC News with Govinda Gill. The head of NATO has insisted the alliance is more united than before after President Trump surprised members by announcing he was sending 5,000 troops to Poland. Mark Rutte was speaking at the end of a NATO meeting in Sweden, during which foreign ministers were seeking clarity on US military commitments. Tom Bateman is there.
23: President Trump has used the threat of withdrawing some US troops from Europe to signal his anger at America's NATO partners. He has previously called them cowards for, in his view, not helping enough after the US-Israeli attack on Iran. Last night's announcement, which appears to reverse a US force reduction in Poland, has been welcomed here at the NATO meeting. The US Secretary of State Marco Rubio said, however, Mr. Trump remained disappointed with his allies and suggested this would be something they would have to address at the NATO Leaders Summit later this summer in Turkey.
22: The World Health Organization has upgraded its risk for Ebola in the Democratic Republic of the Congo to very high. The WHO chief, Tedros Adhanom Ghebreyesus, told a news conference the current outbreak had caused almost 750 cases with 177 deaths.
24: The Ebola outbreak in the Democratic Republic of the Congo is spreading rapidly. Previously, WHO assessed the risk as high at the national and regional levels and low at global levels. We are now revising our risk assessment to very high at the national level, high at the regional level, and low at global level.
22: One of the oldest private universities in Turkey has been closed by decree by President Recep Tayyip Erdogan. Istanbul Bilgi University, which is known for its liberal politics, has been run by the state for the past 8 months, while the company that owns it was investigated for alleged money laundering and tax fraud. Hilkan Boran reports from Istanbul.
25: I've been in touch with about a dozen of students who are inside the campus who are protesting the decree and the decision as we speak, and they're very concerned. It is total chaos in there right now. They're voicing dismay and concern about their academic future, first and most importantly, because they don't know what is going to happen to them. We don't know what's going to happen in terms of the legislation. And one of the students I talked to who say that they're going to graduate in 1 month say that they don't know whether they'll be able to get a diploma or not. And the professors say they have not been notified. Some professors are trying to continue with their lectures, others are dismissing classes.
22: The Prime Minister of Senegal has accused Western countries of trying to impose homosexuality on the rest of the world. Ousmane Sonko was speaking in Parliament, where he was defending a new law that toughens jail terms for same-sex relations. The legislation makes crimes described as acts against nature punishable by up to 10 years in prison. It's been widely condemned by rights groups. World News from the BBC.
7: And it's on WNYC. Good morning. 4 minutes past 9 o'clock. We have 61 degrees. I'm Tiffany Hansen. A downtown Manhattan parking garage has removed spaces for 9 federal government vehicles that immigration activists claim were being used by ICE. The move came after immigration rights activists and others protested outside the garage at 18 Morton Street last week. A spokesperson for Metropolis, a technology company that leases the garage, confirmed the vehicles were U.S. government property, but she could not say if they were used by ICE. ICE did not respond to a request for comment. The Manhattan District Attorney is now investigating the landlord of the Dyckman Street building where a deadly fire killed 4 people this month. WNYC's Charles Lane has more.
26: D.A. Alvin Bragg has already charged a resident with criminally negligent homicide for allegedly tossing a lit cigarette that started the fire. Now prosecutors are also investigating the building's owner, including Jack Brick and his company, Jan Jan Realty, for possible corporate liability. City records showed the 25-unit building had 107 housing code violations on the day of the fire, including 39 considered immediately hazardous.
7: BIC did not respond to requests for comment. A runway at LaGuardia Airport closed after a sinkhole was discovered, and it is not reopening today after all. The Port Authority shut down runway 422 on Wednesday after crews found a sinkhole nearby. They now say it will remain closed into Saturday morning, complicating travel at the start of the Memorial Day weekend. Travelers should check in with their flight status before heading to the airport. Weather-wise, for this Memorial Day weekend, we're expecting clouds today, showers likely for Saturday and Sunday. 50-50 chance for showers on your Monday. Today's high under those clouds, 69 degrees. And right now, yes, we do have a few clouds here in Soho with 61 degrees. It's WNYC at 9:06.
8: Hello and welcome to NewsHour from the BBC World Service. We're coming to you live from London. I'm James Menendez. And we're going to begin again today in the Democratic Republic of the Congo in the outbreak of a new and rare type of the Ebola virus that's already killed 177 people. That number is rising by the day. Ebola is fatal in about a third of cases, and the virus is spreading. The WHO has just said it's upping the risk from high to very high. While it's now thought to have reached South Kivu province in eastern DRC, many hundreds of kilometres from the epicentre of the outbreak, and a region devastated by conflict with many areas controlled by armed rebels. That is hampering efforts to contain the virus, as is persistent misinformation about the disease. In one town, residents angry about not being able to take away the body of a loved one burned down two hospital tents hosting Ebola patients. Health officials say the bodies of Ebola victims can be extremely infectious. Well, in a moment, we'll be hearing about the race to develop a vaccine for this rare strain. But first, to the official response. My colleague James Copnell's been speaking to the DRC's foreign minister, Therese Kayikwamba Wagner, and began by asking her about that hospital fire.
0: Indeed, we had a very unfortunate situation yesterday in a hospital where relatives of a patient sought to retrieve the patient's body who was in a treatment center. I think this shows us to what extent when we seek to find responses to the Ebola epidemic, and this is a lesson we've learned in the past, it's about holistic responses. It's about making sure that communities are sensitized, making sure that communities are informed about the illness and how it is transmitted. I think this was an unfortunate incident, but at the same time, as we have seen, the Congolese authorities have been ramping up their capacities throughout the areas that are affected, and that will go hand in hand with ramping up also sensitization activities in order to make sure communities feel safe, feel understood, feel heard, but also have an opportunity to have dignified burials of deceased in order to provide the closure that is necessary whilst also maintaining the health protocols that have to be observed in order to stem the spread of the virus.
1: That lack of trust, that need for information that mm-hmm. you talk about, it underscores perhaps a lack of trust in the Congolese authorities. People simply aren't taking as gospel what you and others are telling them.
0: Not necessarily. I think, first of all, Ebola is a very particular illness. In this particular strain, it does not manifest as other strains do in a much more visible manner. I think this has also explained why communities were hesitant to associate the deaths that they have been observing with Ebola. And explains also some of the delays that we have had in the reporting of the first initial cases. At the same time, it's also a very frightening situation for communities to be in. And I think it is normal, and it would be normal in any setting, that all sorts of reactions are triggered, including challenging or questioning narratives that they might not feel comfortable with. So I don't think that it is an illustration of distrust towards the health system. Again, this is something that we are working on in order to make sure that communities are duly informed, are accompanied, and provided with the support that they need in order to weather this challenge through.
1: In terms of support, one aspect of it is informing communities about the risks and behaviours to adopt and so on. Another is simply getting enough medical facilities in place into the affected exactly. areas. Can you give us an update on the progress of that? Because we have heard from aid groups and others that there aren't simply enough medical facilities right now.
0: I think this is one of of the big challenges. The DRC is not facing its first Ebola epidemic. This is the 17th that we are dealing with. We have tried and tested protocols that have been put in place. And I think what we know from our experience is that the priority right now is really to ramp up our proximity and our capacity to identify cases, to trace contacts, and to provide care to concerned or to affected communities. One key issue there is making sure that all of that material and all of these clinics are set up in rapid or record time. And this is, of course, challenging in a context where infrastructure might be limited or where we face rural communities that are more separate from one another.
1: One complicating factor is the virus being present in areas controlled by the M23 rebel group. Are you, in fact, talking, negotiating with M23 about a health emergency that goes well beyond the different territorial claims and conflict and regional levels of control of your government and this rebel group?
0: I think what is important here is, first of all, to reiterate that these areas are occupied, yes, by the M23, but also by the Rwandan army. The second point is, indeed, the situation requires urgent action that goes well beyond the capacities of the M23 and of the Rwandan government. I want to flag also that in this case, the city of Goma, for example, has seen the border to Rwanda being closed by Rwandan authorities. So this is something highly unfortunate in a situation where the urgency is to bring in, as I said before, logistics and the materials necessary to provide care. There is an urgency to reestablish humanitarian access. Now, I think the Ebola outbreak is bringing this to a higher level where we do not only have to focus on reestablishing humanitarian corridors, we have to make sure that expertise is brought in order to run this in a manner that does not favor the spread of the virus. And this is where the M23 and Rwanda are clearly out of their league. And it is time for them to leave these areas in order for order to be restored, but also the disease to be contained.
8: And that was Therese Kayakwamba Wagner, the foreign minister of the Democratic Republic of the Congo. Well, the current outbreak is caused by a type of Ebola called Bundibugyo. Unlike the more common Zaire strain, there is no vaccine against it yet. But efforts are already underway, including at Oxford University in the UK. Professor Sir Andrew Pollard is director of the Oxford Vaccine Group, which helped develop the AstraZeneca COVID vaccine.
3: We're just right at the very beginning of that work. It's led by my colleague, Professor Theresa Lamb. And what we're doing is using the same technology we used in the COVID-19 pandemic to develop the vaccine. And it takes a small protein from the surface of the Ebola virus, this particular strain, into the vaccine to then stimulate the human immune system to make responses against the virus.
8: And that was the technique that was used to produce that AstraZeneca COVID vaccine. What are the benefits of that technique, that way of building a vaccine?
3: What we've really seen over the last 6 years or so is that there are two technologies which allow really rapid development of vaccines. One is the viral vectors, which is like the Oxford-AstraZeneca vaccine for the COVID pandemic. And the other is the RNA vaccines, which Moderna and Pfizer developed in the pandemic.

0: material already produced.
1: Deployed in the field, what, including clinical trials?
0: So the deployment is clinical trials, and the World Health Organization at the moment is working round the clock to plan how those trials might be executed. It's not a licensed product at that point, but in a scenario like this, you have to remember with Ebola that the mortality may be between 30 and 50% of those infected. So it's a really high consequence infection compared with something like COVID. So it's a very different scenario that you're dealing with here.
1: The possible vaccine that is being developed that the World Health Organization has been talking about, how does that differ to the one you're developing?
0: The World Health Organization has mentioned other types of viral vector vaccines, similar to one of the others that was deployed in the West African outbreak. And also there's the Moderna's RNA vaccine, which is being developed at the same time. So there's a number of different types of vaccine being developed. And one of the reasons why that's really important is because there can be many challenges in vaccine development on the science and then on the logistics and the financing and then the manufacturing, which can hold up development of one or other of the products. It's really important to have plenty of potential shots on target. And this situation is particularly worrying because of the environment in which the outbreak is happening and where there's very poor infrastructure, very resource-poor region, and conflict in areas that are not under government control. And so that means the normal way of controlling Ebola outbreaks, which is very stringent public health measures, is extremely difficult to put in place.
1: Yeah, so, given the timescale that you're talking about, that it's going to be, you know, several months before any vaccine can be deployed. I mean, this outbreak will have to be contained in other ways.
0: Well, I think we're all hoping that the people on the ground who are really working extremely hard to do that will be able to contain the outbreak. But it's very challenging to do so. So I think we have to be prepared with vaccines in case that doesn't happen.
1: Can I just ask you this? I mean, you've talked about some of the challenges, very poor infrastructure, conflict. There's also misinformation. I just wonder to what extent US cuts to overseas aid, the DRC was a major recipient of that, and I think the closure of one of America's main Ebola labs. I mean, to what extent is that all having an impact in the current situation?
0: Well, I think there are a number of reasons why cuts to aid. And, you know, I think we focus a lot on the US, but of course, there's been reductions in overseas development assistance from the UK and, in fact, many European countries over the last year or so. And that has an impact both on funding of particular projects, which can support surveillance and early warning and so on. But it's really important also that a lot of the people on the ground who could respond to outbreaks are no longer there because the infrastructure doesn't exist to support them. So I think this has a material impact and increases risk globally that we don't have the resources available in many of these areas where the challenges are particularly acute.
1: I mean, is it the reality that Ebola is just not a priority globally? And is that the wrong approach?
0: I mean, it's hugely consequential, obviously, in those countries that are affected. I think the thing that we mustn't forget here is that viruses that emerge in these places where we don't have good surveillance can start to propagate and cause more infections. And the risk of that is that you can develop mutations eventually which might result in wider spread. Now, that hasn't been the case with Ebola so far, and those have been contained by good public health measures. But it's really important that we have the ability to respond so that if we did at some point in the future have a virus, maybe not one of the Ebola family, but something like that, that we already know exactly what we need to do to develop vaccines and other types of interventions that means we could halt the spread. And that's why we have to continue to invest across many different viruses that could be a threat in the future so that we're prepared for when an outbreak does happen that has wider consequences.
1: Professor Sir Andrew Pollard of the Oxford Vaccine Group.
2: You're listening to the BBC NewsHour here on WNYC. So glad you're with us. New York City officials asking residents to help clear catch basins ahead of more stormy weather this weekend. Periods of heavy rain are expected tomorrow and Sunday following Wednesday's intense evening storms. Provided it's safe to do so, residents can clear leaves and other debris from catch basins. Officials say residents

0: Can also report major clogs to 311. Weatherwise today, just some clouds and 69 for a high.
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2: This is James Menendez with NewsHour Live from the BBC. Now let's turn to South Korea, where workers at Samsung are voting on whether to accept a new wage deal. Union members have threatened to go on strike for 18 days unless they're given a share of the firm's profits. Those have been soaring as a result of the AI boom. Samsung's the world's biggest manufacturer of memory chips and a major source of other computer chips for data centres, smartphones and laptops. Let's talk to the BBC's Jake Kwon, who joins us live from the South Korean capital, Seoul. Jake, good to have you on the programme. This is a huge company, lots of workers. How long is this voting process going to take?
3: Well, it's supposed to go on until the 27th, so another 5 days to go. And what we're hearing is that about 66% of the union members had already voted. So this is an issue that is starting to heat up. And if this vote passes, the union will accept the deal offered by the company, which is to set aside about 10% of the operating profit for bonuses, which will mean about $100,000 for each employee there. But if the vote does not pass, then we go back into this uncharted territory where we don't know if there will be a strike. And if there is a strike, the government has already forecasted that this could mean tens of billions of dollars in lost revenue and what they call beyond imagination economic damage on the South Korean economy, as well as the global supply of the memory chips.
2: Yeah, indeed. Let's just talk about the terms of the offer. I mean, there are some big sums, as you hinted, on offer to some workers. Who will be getting the big bucks?
3: So the most of the money will go to the people who are working in the chips division. So these are the people who are actually directly involved in making the memory chips, which is, the product that is really flying off the shelf right now, thanks to the AI boom. These are the critical component that goes into data centers to expand this AI capability. Now, people who are not in that division, people who are making smartphones, TVs, these other products that we're familiar with as Samsung Electronics, they're expected to make maybe a few thousand dollars. And this is where the contention comes from. Many of the members of the Samsung Union feels like they were left out of this deal and they're not getting a fair cut when it was all of them pushing the company together towards this direction all these years.
2: Yeah, and has that been causing some resentment within the workforce then?
3: Certainly. And these are the union members who are, quite fewer than the people who are in the memory chip, who are saying that they will vote no on accepting this deal. They feel that it is unfair. So they have been really gathering up their people. So now it really does look like the union has become, there seems to be brewing this conflict between, sections of the union, the factions happening. But so far, it is expected that this vote will pass.
2: Yeah, and the history of the union in Samsung's interesting, isn't it? Because as I understand it, the founder basically said, this firm will never be unionized over my dead body. And in fact, I mean, it's only had union recognition, for the last 5 years. Is that right?
3: Exactly. Samsung has been, notorious for not allowing any union in their group. This has been in contrast to Hyundai, which is the number two, big group in South Korea, which already had this big union, presence. So Samsung Electronics, after many, many years and decades of criticism, and, when they were embroiled on this bunch of scandal, they, kind of said, okay, we will finally accept the union. And some of the observers who are looking at the conflict today are saying that partly this is because of these pressure that has been building for decades, Samsung not really having this union. And now finally, the union are seeing a chance to get what they feel like they've been missing out all these years.
2: Yeah, indeed. A chance to flex its muscles. Jake, thank you very much indeed. That was the BBC's Jake Kwon joining us live from Seoul. Now, the last time that the BBC spoke to Maggie O'Farrell, she was waiting for a limousine after the Oscars ceremony back in March. The acclaimed author was reaching the end of a whirlwind of award success for the film adaptation of her celebrated novel Hamnet. Well, now she's publishing a new book, Land, inspired by the story of her great-great-grandfather, a mapmaker for the British government in Ireland soon after the Great Famine of the mid-19th century. Well, our culture editor, Katie Razzle, has been to meet Maggie O'Farrell at her home in the Scottish capital, Edinburgh.
4: Okay. I'm excited about this, Maggie. I feel really bad. I feel like I'm feeling really ungrateful now.
5: Maggie O'Farrell is taking me through a locked door into the basement where, for now, she's keeping her new awards.
4: This is the BAFTA, and that's the Golden Globe. It's really
6: heavy. How heavy is it?
4: Somebody handed it to me on stage, and I really nearly dropped it on Steven Spielberg's foot. Can you imagine?
7: And the BAFTA goes to Hamnet.
5: She's now in the Hollywood Major League because of her role adapting her novel Hamnet for the big screen.
8: You touch me, what did you see?
9: I saw a landscape.
5: The film's taken more than $100 million worldwide, winning not just BAFTAs and Golden Globes, but a Best Actress Oscar for its star, Jessie Buckley.
4: It sort of feels like something that I dreamt.
5: Her sweeping new novel, Land, has already been picked up by Hamnet's film producer. The book's inspired by her great-great-grandfather and his son.
4: So tell me what this is. So this is a hand-drawn map, which is dated, you can just see here, 1885. And this is drawn by, in the book he's called Liam, so this is my great-grandfather.
5: She's brought out this family heirloom to point out a tiny painted portrait of her great-great-grandfather standing beside a British soldier.
4: I can recognise him from the one photo we have of him.
5: The novel is centred around the story of an Irish mapmaker, like her great-great-grandfather, who worked for the British Army in Ireland soon after the Great Hunger in the middle of the 19th century, when more than 1 million people died and around 2 million emigrated.
4: They were doing the second version of the map of Ireland because this huge cataclysm had swept through the country. Whole villages had been wiped out, estates were redrawn, and so many people had been evicted. So it was necessary to do those revisions. But I couldn't really get my head around what it must have been like doing that work, being someone who'd lived through it.
10: And how much of that past do you think is still unresolved when it comes to Britain's role in it?
4: Obviously, the famine has very, very complicated and multiple factors. There is this natural element to it, the bacterium that affected the potatoes. And then there are the political, socioeconomic circumstances of the British colonial rule. There's also the way that the British government dealt with it and their attitude to it. So there was a man called Charles Trevelyan, who was appointed famine relief officer. His attitude to the famine is so upsetting and so horrifying. He describes it in a letter as an act of God for an idle, indolent, ungrateful, unself-reliant people. A year after he wrote that letter, he was given a knighthood for his work in famine relief. I would quite like the British government to rescind it. I think it's long, long overdue. I don't think he should have it.
10: OK, well, this is exciting because it says Land Research Notes.
4: This is kind of where it began. So you can see here, a novel about emigration. So this is my commute to work.
11: OK, yes, walk across a lawn full of daisies.
5: We're heading to the glass-walled studio in her garden where she writes.
10: Are you going to write the screenplay for Land, do you think?
4: I think I want to, yeah. I think I just find it hard to let it go, because it's so personal.
10: So 10th novel is Land. Are you already working on the 11th?
4: I do have a superstition talking about things that I haven't finished yet. Just because I think if I talk about it, then it'll kind of somehow drain me of the urge to do it. So I have started something that's quite tentative, and it's a very young shoot, but, yeah, I've got something that I'm thinking about.
2: 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They met in Edinburgh. 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We've got lots more coming up in the second half of the programme.

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4: You're listening to the BBC NewsHour here on WNYC. It's 9:30. We have 61 degrees. I'm Tiffany Hansen. Good morning. Police are investigating a 75-year-old man's death in a Queen's Park earlier this week as a possible homicide. NYPD officials say Albert Itzkowitz was found unconscious with multiple gunshot wounds on the shores of a lake in East Flushing's Casina Park on Monday afternoon. Emergency medical workers pronounced him dead at the scene. Now, city medical examiners have ruled he was likely killed by another person. Police say they haven't yet made any arrests and don't have a description of a suspect. The NYPD's Crime Stoppers program is offering a reward for information about his death. The head of the Port Authority is blaming a rough winter for debris that's fallen onto the approach to the George Washington Bridge. WNYC's Walter Wuthman has more.
5: Earlier this month, a large sheet of metal and a chunk of cement fell from the roof of the Trans-Manhattan Expressway, sending one person to the hospital. Port Authority Executive Director Catherine Garcia says water and road salt leaked through the roadway's expansion joints and then froze, which weakened the concrete. She says they've installed netting to catch any more falling debris.
6: This is not like fishnet. This is construction netting, so that if anything were to fall, it would be caught.
5: Garcia says the Port Authority plans to replace the overpasses approaching the bridge as part of their long-term capital plan.
4: The Knicks are now halfway to their first NBA Finals appearance since 1999. The team beat the Cleveland Cavaliers last night, 109-93. Josh Hart scored a playoff career-high 26 points as the Knicks won their ninth straight game. The Cavs host the Knicks in Game 3 in Cleveland on Saturday. Weather-wise today, some clouds, a high of 69 degrees. Tonight, cloudy and a low of 51 ahead of a rainy weekend ahead of us. Right now, 61 degrees here in Soho.
7: To NewsHour. Scientists in the US have published the first evidence of beluga whales recognising themselves in mirrors, which they say is a milestone in marine mammal cognition. The study, which began more than 20 years ago, followed four female whales looking in a two-way mirror. Diana Rees is professor in the psychology department at Hunter College in New York and one of the lead authors of the study. She told my colleague Paul Henley what she'd found.
8: The big find is that we are not alone, at least in using this capacity or this showing this level of consciousness or self-awareness, which is called mirror self-recognition, that we can look in a mirror and figure out that's me I'm looking at. When we give them a mirror, they show the same types of behavior we see in other animals that have shown mirror self-recognition, like great apes, and as I said, dolphins and elephants. Magpies show it as well, where they're recognizing themselves and they use the mirror as a tool to view themselves.
9: I suppose there'll be people who'll be nonplussed. What's the significance of an animal recognizing itself in a mirror?
8: We start recognizing ourselves when we're quite young, when we're about 18 to 24 months of age. We figure out, oh, that's me in the mirror. And that happens when we get sufficiently advanced with looking, with interacting with others as well. We start showing empathy around that time at about 18 months of age. So we think that this is equated with having a large and complex brain, being highly social. And again, we don't know the exact ingredients that go into, you know, seeing mirror self-recognition in other animals, but just a few animals are showing it, if different species are showing it. So finding this is showing this, again, this level of self-awareness that we thought was uniquely human. And that's really important to know, that we're not alone in these capacities. It's a level of consciousness.
9: I hear that the belugas actually enjoyed watching themselves in the mirror. I mean, they weren't trying on costumes, but what did they do?
8: Well, we saw, first of all, that they were blowing bubbles, playing with bubbles that they blew of different sizes and biting them, watching them do different activities. They opened their mouth and held it open as if looking into their mouths. They look at parts of their body they can't see without the mirror, which is really quite interesting. Even bringing objects of play and playing with a toy hoop or a toys, you know, that can be dropped and lifted and dropped. It's unusual behavior. We don't see this when they're not at the mirror.
9: Must have made you worried about locking up such intelligence in a concrete tank.
8: Well, you know, this was done quite a long time ago. And now I think with our increased awareness about the capacities of these animals, there's much more concern for how we're housing the animals, the kind of enrichment they get, and trying to find more enriched environments that they can be in with many animals of their own kind. Many of the animals that have been born in aquariums cannot be released. That wouldn't be a wise thing to do. They're not equipped to do this. So how can we address the needs of these animals? It's something a lot of people in aquariums as well are now thinking about, as well as field biologists.
7: That was psychology professor Diana Rees talking there to NewsHour's Paul Henley. This is the BBC World Service in London. You're listening to NewsHour, and I'm James Menendez. Now, President Trump's beef with NATO is well known. He doesn't think America's military allies are pulling their weight. He's threatened to take over Greenland, a territory belonging to Denmark, a NATO ally. And he thinks those allies should have done more to help the US in its war against Iran. Earlier this week, the Pentagon announced it was reducing overall US troop numbers in Europe. However, it's a confusing picture because Mr. Trump has since said he is sending 5,000 troops to Poland on NATO's eastern flank. Well, NATO foreign ministers are meeting in Sweden today, and speaking there earlier, America's top diplomat Marco Rubio underscored that the White House hadn't changed its tune on the alliance.
10: The president's views, frankly, disappointment at some of our NATO allies and their response to our operations in the Middle East. They're well documented. That will have to be addressed. It won't be solved or addressed today. That's something for the leaders level to discuss. In the meantime, there are other areas where we continue with cooperation. You saw the president's announcement last night with regards to Poland and deployment.
7: The BBC State Department correspondent Tom Bateman is travelling with Mr. Rubio, and he's in Helsingborg in Sweden, where the meeting is taking place. So how are European NATO countries interpreting those mixed messages?
11: Well, I think they're quite relieved, particularly the Polish foreign minister, who spoke a few hours ago saying that, in his view now, there would be no significant shift in the American troop numbers in his country. And he said things were looking up, particularly when it came to Ukraine. But I think the fact remains that the Trump administration remains angry, and, you know, the threat of some form of punishment to its NATO allies remains. I mean, the initial country being targeted by this was always going to be Germany. It was then somewhat of a surprise, really, when the Trump administration announced that there would be the cancellation of a planned deployment of around 4,000 troops for Poland. I think that is in part down to some dysfunction between the Pentagon and the White House, and that is part of the reason it seems that that particular announcement has now been reversed.
7: Much of Washington's anger at the moment is over the refusal by, you know, several European NATO members to support the Iran war with overflights and landing rights and so on. Are countries, though, helping behind the scenes?
11: They are helping behind the scenes. I mean, there's no doubt about that. And not just behind the scenes, in the sense that, you know, we saw Mark Rutte, the head of NATO, at pains today to point out, both in front of Marco Rubio, the Secretary of State, and in an earlier press conference, that in his view, NATO countries are doing what Mr. Trump asked, that they are helping. He talked about the thousands of flights as part of the military operation in Iran that have taken off and landed in European NATO countries in their bases to restock and to refuel, he said, and also the naval deployments into the region to help with freedom of navigation. So he's very much trying to say that they are doing what Mr. Trump asks, although clearly, as far as Washington is concerned, it falls well short. And we heard that again from Marco Rubio on the way here. You know, I asked him several questions about his position on NATO, and he said the administration remains very disappointed with them. The way he put it was that, you know, none of them wanted a nuclear-armed Iran. They saw Iran as a threat, and yet, in his view, when the Americans did something about it, he said they all went and hid.
7: Our State Department correspondent Tom Bateman, and since I spoke to Tom, Mark Rutte, NATO Secretary General, announced that the Ukrainian President Volodymyr Zelensky, he'd be attending the NATO Leaders Summit. That's taking place in July in Turkey. Now, Cuban students, state workers and supporters of the revolution will be gathering in Havana today for a state-organised march in support of its former leader, 94-year-old Raul Castro. Mr. Castro was charged with murder and other crimes in the US this week over the shooting down of two American civilian planes back in 1996. The Cuban government says the charges against Mr. Castro are political and are a pretext for military action on the island as tension between these old enemies grows. From Havana, Will Grant reports.
12: It is an incident which is burned into the collective memory of Cubans and Cuban Americans, of both Havana and Miami. In 1996, these were the radio communications between the control tower and two Cuban MiG fighter jets shortly before they shot down two US civilian aircraft, killing all four people on board. Whether it took place over international or Cuban waters remains a point of dispute.
13: Nations and their leaders cannot be permitted to target Americans.
12: The aircraft belonged to a Florida-based group called Brothers to the Rescue, which would drop emergency supplies to Cuban migrants trying to reach the U.S. by sea and alert the Coast Guard to any vessel in difficulty. However, the group also dropped propaganda leaflets over Havana and have been repeatedly warned against violating Cuban airspace.
13: The United States government has not forgotten these innocent men who were shot out of the sky.
12: Now, 30 years on, charges of murder and conspiracy to murder US citizens have been brought against Raul Castro, the then defense minister and second in command to his late brother Fidel. The Cuban military pilots that day were also indicted. In Havana itself, the decision has been greeted with both bemusement and concern. I visited a construction site at a place called Barrio Toledo, where the Cuban state is trying to tackle the island's acute social housing crisis by building homes out of repurposed shipping containers. Critics say the container homes will be unbearably hot in Cuba's stifling summer temperatures, but officials insist they're a smart and practical solution.
14: If I take a walk in one, it is essentially a shipping container with the front ripped off. Two windows at the back, four at the front. A novel way to deal with Havana's housing crisis. Still, for many families, it is far better than their current circumstances, which have been made even more dire by the now five-month-long US fuel blockade.
15: Estos contenedores llegan aquí a Cuba.
12: The project's foreman is a committed revolutionary called Orlando Diaz. I asked him if he thought the charges against Raul Castro were a precursor to military action. The charges against Raul are a vile lie, he said, echoing the government's position. Orlando is well aware of what happened in Venezuela earlier this year, when Nicolas Maduro was forcibly removed from power by US troops. But he's convinced that if the Trump administration is building towards the use of force in Cuba, the outcome will be very different.
15: Venezuela es Venezuela, pero Cuba es Cuba.
12: Venezuela is Venezuela and Cuba is Cuba, he said. And here we don't lack the courage for this moment.
16: En un día como hoy, en 1902, la bandera cubana ondeó por primera vez.
12: Shortly before the charges were filed against Raul Castro, U.S. Secretary of State Marco Rubio delivered a message in Spanish to the Cuban people. President Trump, he said, was offering a new path between the U.S. and a new Cuba, meaning one in which the commercial wing of the military would not control the economy. The last time Raul Castro was seen in public was the Workers' Day celebrations on the 1st of May. The 94-year-old former president stood next to his hand-picked successor, Miguel Díaz-Canel, who has called the charges against Mr. Castro a political manoeuvre to justify the folly of a military aggression against Cuba. With the two sides believed to be far apart in any negotiations, most Cubans wonder where the island will be by next week or next month, let alone by the time the next May Day march comes round.
7: Well, Grant, reporting there from Havana, Cuba. The Strait of Hormuz has been largely closed to shipping for almost 2 months now because of America's war against Iran. And ever since then, we've been talking about the impact on cargoes of oil, gas, fertilizer and so on. According to the UN, about 1,500 ships are trapped there, with about 20,000 crew members stuck on board and unable to leave. Well, that's not at all good for those crews, and it seems not good for the ships themselves, which have been slowly claimed by the local sea life with all sorts of consequences. Let's talk to Professor Mario Tamburi of the University of Maryland Center for Environmental Science. Mario joins us on the line from LA. Very good to have you with us here on NewsHour. So what's happening to these ships while they just sit there in the Persian Gulf?
17: Yes, thanks for having me. Well, what's happening is they're being fouled. What happens when we put any sort of structure into natural waters, you get this process of marine growth. Typically starts with bacterial films, but then leads to higher organisms like barnacles, which we're very familiar with, and macroalgae like seaweeds, tube worms, and others. And that fouling on these ships has lots of consequences, both for the ship and for the environment. For the ships, and so go ahead.
7: Yeah, no, I was just going to say, I mean, can things like barnacles and so on, can they cause damage to the ships?
17: Yeah, absolutely. Their main problem with it is that they increase the roughness of the ship. It's no longer smooth in the water. So as a ship moves through the water, it requires more fuel to be used to keep up its speed. So it costs the ship actually more money, which means also increased exhaust emissions from the ships, which is an environmental issue. And it can clog piping systems of ships. So these barnacles and mussels and like can clog up the water systems. So from the ship operations, it's a really big problem. But on the other side, there's also a bigger environmental issue associated with it as well, and that is the transfer of non-native species. So as ships sit in one location, they get fouled very heavily. And then when that ship moves to the next port, finally when the straits are opened, those native species from the Persian Gulf can get transported around the world and colonize new areas, which then has huge impacts to ecologies and economies around the world.
7: Yeah, interesting. Am I right in thinking that this process of fouling the ships, I mean, that's moving more quickly as the Gulf heats up? I mean, the temperatures are getting pretty hot there already, aren't they?
17: Absolutely. It's quite seasonal. So during spring and summer, the water's really rich with nutrients. The organisms are waking up and starting to grow. So this is actually the worst time for the ships to be sitting around and not moving. When ships move, which most cargo ships want to always be underway transporting goods, fouling is minimized. But as they sit, the longer they sit, the worse the fouling is.
7: I mean, is there any remedy? I mean, what can the crews do about this?
17: Yeah, so the traditional way to modern way to address or mitigate fouling on ships is through paints, coatings. And these coatings are either like non-stick slick surfaces or silicone base where organisms can adhere to the surface. But most of them actually are biocidal. They have chemicals in them that are toxic to the organisms that keep them from growing. But all these paints really are meant to work when the ship is moving. So when they sit, they don't work very well. The only other solution then, as these ships are sitting in the Persian Gulf, is to do in-water cleaning before they move to the next location. So you send divers down or remotely operated vehicles down to sort of scrub the sides of the ships. That's probably a good idea before these ships start moving again. However, that has to be done in a sort of a sustainable way. That when you clean these organisms off ships, you're knocking off live organisms, which could be invaders. But you're also potentially knocking off some of that coating material, which might be harmful to the environment. So if you do in-water cleaning, you want to capture that material and dispose of it safely.
7: Yeah. Thank you very much indeed. Very interesting. That was Professor Mario Tamburi of the Center for Environmental Science at the University of Maryland. 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
5: 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Coming up next hour, it's The Brian Lehrer Show, and at noon today, it's All of It. Host Allison Stewart talking with rapper and film director Boots Riley about his new crime comedy novel, I Love Boosters. All of It starts at noon. We hope you'll stick around for it. Otherwise, we're headed into a bit of a rainy weekend here. Today brings clouds with a high of 69 degrees. Right now, we have 61.
6: This is James Menendez with NewsHour, live from the BBC. Israeli settlers in the occupied West Bank have established an illegal settlement next to a Palestinian village this week that is itself threatened with demolition by the Israeli government. For the past month, settlers in the Israeli army have blocked Al-Khair's children from reaching their nearby school. Our correspondent Emir Nader has this report.
7: This is the sound of the heavy machinery that's reshaping the landscape in the hills of Hebron. Diggers, cranes, and six lorries delivering high-end caravans. Around them, a fleet of Israeli workers moving rapidly to install the new homes. But we aren't in Israel. We're in the occupied West Bank, where a new illegal settlement is being built over the fence from a Palestinian village. Khalil al-Hathalin is the head of the village council.
8: The work started last night at 2 a.m. We were surprised by them arriving with diggers. They started working extremely quickly.
9: Now, the Palestinian residents of this village, Al-Khair, say that this new expansion is all part of a plan to make their way of life as shepherds impossible and to force out the 300 residents of the village from their homes.
8: Al-Khair doesn't have any type of services. It's a simple village. The settlers have taken all our land. They've left nothing for us.
7: Khalil says the settlers' plan is to encircle their homes and cut the village into half. We head down to the edge of the village and try to speak to some of the settlers driving into the site.
9: What's the plan? What's the plan? Tell us the plan. Are you trying to kick out the Palestinians from here?
7: This is a classic case of the intimidation used by settlers in the West Bank. Palestinians here are too scared to go and speak to the settlers who've arrived in the middle of the night. They're scared to be beaten or arrested. And us, when we try to ask them a question, they shout us and tell us to get lost. So we're standing at the edge of Al-Khair village here. We can see down below some olive groves and land where the residents would take out their sheep to pasture. They say in the past few months, this barbed wire fence was built to prevent them from accessing their land below. This village has been long threatened by settler expansion. But its children are the latest victims. For over a month, the 55 pupils here have been blocked from walking to school. Images of them with their rucksacks and school books in front of freshly installed barbed wire, Israeli soldiers stood behind it, went viral last month. The settler council said at the time the barrier was put in place to protect the residents of the neighbouring settlement. The Israeli military told us the students have another route to school. Residents told us that one isn't safe. But it's not just the settlers. Now, the village is threatened by the authorities too. It's been here nearly 8 decades, and residents say they own the land.
10: Israeli authorities don't recognize their claim and are due to rule in the coming days whether to demolish the village for being built illegally, without permits. The future for Khalil and Umm al-Khair's residents is uncertain.
8: The village is threatened with demolition at any moment. Every single building. There's nothing that we can do to stop it. So we're waiting. Whatever the decision of the government, it's out of the question that we leave our land.
10: On one side of the fence, an illegal settlement built in the morning. On the other side, a decades-old village threatened with demolition at any moment. The life of Palestinian farmers in the occupied West Bank is being made more impossible each day.
6: Emin Eder reporting there. In a statement to the BBC, the IDF, the Israeli military, said the barrier was not placed by them, but by the settlement within its municipal boundaries. Students from Umm al-Khair have an alternative route to school that doesn't require passing through the settlement, it added in that statement. Now, more than 30 years of CBS's The Late Show came to an end last night in the US when its most recent host, Stephen Colbert, signed off for the last time. This was part of his final opening monologue.
11: Tonight is our final broadcast from the Ed Sullivan Theater, where... No, we were lucky enough to be here for the last 11 years. Yes. All right, that was... Can't take this for granted.
6: Colbert took over from the original host, David Letterman, back in 2015. But last year, CBS said that it was cancelling the show. Let's talk to Trish Bendix, best of late night columnist for the New York Times. Trish is on the line from LA. Thanks very much for being with us today. What did you make of it? Was it a fitting end?
12: I believe so. I think Stephen Colbert wanted to leave politics out of the way for one last hurrah in which he was able to celebrate with friends and an audience of people that supported and have loved him since before The Late Show.
6: Yeah, including Paul McCartney.
12: That's right. A fitting ending for, as Stephen Colbert mentioned at the top of the show, being at the Ed Sullivan Theater is, a privilege that he enjoyed for the whole time that he was there with The Late Show and Paul McCartney returning as he did with, 1964, famously, with the Beatles. That it was just a perfect ending for Paul McCartney to go out with Stephen Colbert.
6: Yeah, amazing. That was 60 years ago that the Beatles appeared there. I mean, this has presumably been a big part of your professional life. Are you sad to see him go?
12: Yes, I mean, you can't play favorites, but I will say that I always looked forward to seeing what Stephen Colbert was going to say about the day's news. It's a really fun way to be able to synthesize what's going on in the world.
6: Is he your favorite? Go on, just nail your colors to the mast.
12: Well, I will say that he was among them. I won't say I have one, but I will say that Stephen Colbert was always someone who, if you have to laugh out loud at some of the jokes that when you're watching every single night, he definitely was getting me to LOL sometimes.
6: is the fact that he did talk about the news, is that, I mean, the suspicion is that that's why he's been cancelled, right?
12: Yeah, I think there's no way around that politics played a role here. I mean, as much as Late Night surely is losing viewers and money just in the nature of the way that media is going right now, politics, obviously, like everything else, plays a huge role. And there's no way around that his and Stephen Colbert specifically's late night jokes about the president and about the administration clearly rubs Trump the wrong way.
6: And CBS, I mean, the suspicion also is that CBS wanted to keep President Trump on side for various business deals that it was doing.
12: Yes, I mean, that's not what they said.
6: No, they said it was just about money, didn't they?
12: Yes, correct. Exactly. So, I mean, I think CBS is going to keep to the idea that The Late Show was not profitable for them. And that is the reason that ultimately they were taking the show, not just Stephen Colbert, but the show entirely off air.
6: And just briefly, I mean, he was joking that he'd end up on some tiny little local TV station. What is he going to do next?
12: Well, he did just sign up for a personal TikTok, which I think is so ironic considering that much of the conversation around where and why late night is not where it will go and what will happen to it is because people have ultimately gone online as opposed to turning on their televisions late night. And actually, I find a lot of people consume late night mostly via YouTube, TikTok or, online as opposed to watching CBS.
6: Yeah. So social media stardom beckons. Trish, thank you very much indeed. Trish Bendix, best of late night columnist for The New York Times, joining us live. That's it for this edition of NewsHour. Thanks for being with us. Until the next time. Bye bye.
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0: It's the Brian Lehrer Show on WNYC. I'm Amina Cerna, a producer for the Brian Lehrer Show, filling in for Brian today. Coming up on today's show, is President Trump planning to use the Venezuela playbook in Cuba? That's the question on the minds of foreign policy watchers as the administration is showing signs that it plans to make a big move on Cuba. My guests will be Politico's Nihal Tusi, whose column from this week is titled, Yes, Trump Might Really Attack Cuba. Plus, did you hear the news that the supposedly sustainable millennial chic clothing brand Everlane will be sold to Shein, the ultra-fast fashion behemoth? Kind of feels like the end of an era that started sometime in the 2010s when fashion companies at least tried to foster ethical consumption and sustainable practices. And we'll wrap today's show with, and I don't want to shock you, but some potentially life-changing news. New York-style bagels and pizza may be changing. Why? Lawmakers in Albany have passed a bill that would ban bromated flour, a widely used ingredient that many in the food industry think gives our bagels and pizza slices their unique New York texture. Turns out it's also potentially carcinogenic. Governor Hochul hasn't signed the bill into law yet, but we'll talk about the ingredient and the workarounds if it is indeed banned. But we begin with some exclusive reporting from our colleague David Brand, WNYC and Gothamist's housing reporter. David's latest is on Mayor Zoran Mamdani's first neighborhood-level rezoning initiative, dubbed the South of Prospect Plan. It targets the commercial corridors of Coney Island Avenue and McDonald Avenue in Brooklyn for denser housing development. The logic is in choosing this location. It seems to be that it's a transit hub that heads into Manhattan with an eye towards the future Interborough Express light rail. The announcement, paired with a North Bronx rezoning along White Plains Road, are the first concrete signals of how this administration will use neighborhood-level zoning power. And it comes as the city contends with what David describes as, quote, a dire housing shortage that has led to record-high rents and driven tens of thousands of residents out of the five boroughs. David Brand joins us now. Hi, David. Welcome back to the show.
1: Hey, Amina. Thanks for having me.
0: So you broke the story that the Mamdani administration is launching its first neighborhood-level housing plan. So walk us through it. What exactly is the South of Prospect plan?
1: That's right. The Mamdani administration wants to rezone a big swath of, you could say that's Kensington for sure, probably parts of Flatbush, Midwood, Borough Park for more residential, for housing, for more residential density. Like right now, especially along Coney Island Avenue, which they're targeting, and McDonald Avenue, south of the park there. It's pretty low-rise residential, 2-3-story homes and apartment buildings, auto body shops, single-story businesses. But this is kind of prime real estate from a planner's perspective and from a housing perspective, because it is very well served by multiple subway lines. You have the B, the F, the Q, the G all running there. It's close to the park. Short trip to Manhattan. And what the administration is pointing out is that we may get the new IBX Interborough Express light rail installed about a mile and a half south of the park. So that's only going to make it even more transit rich.
0: This administration has been in office for about 5-ish months now and has talked a lot about housing already. So how is this announcement different from the other housing moves we've seen so far?
1: Well, this is the first time the Mamdani administration is really spearheading a neighborhood-level rezoning plan. So you think back to the Adams administration. They put forth a number of rezoning plans for places like Midtown South to turn that piece of Manhattan, which is right now zoned for mostly commercial and manufacturing, into a new residential neighborhood, similar to what we saw with the financial district 20-some years ago under Mayor Bloomberg. And so every administration has these neighborhood plans, and this is Mamdani's first one. He's also picking up another one that the Adams administration started, and that's for a big section of the northern Bronx, covering Allerton, Wakefield, right up to the Mount Vernon border.
0: listeners, if you live in the neighborhood south of Prospect Park, as David was just mentioning, that's Kensington, Flatbush, Midwood, Borough Park, anywhere along Coney Island Avenue or McDonald Avenue, what do you want to see on your block? What kind of changes do you want to see? Do you see opportunities where more housing can be built and where? Or maybe you have some concerns about your neighborhoods being targeted for rezoning. What are you afraid of losing? Give us a call now at 212-433-WNYC. That's 212-433-9692. You can also text that number. David, the administration is framing this as a transit-oriented development. You kind of were starting to talk us through some of the options there, but why do they think that this area is currently a good option?
1: Well, it has all of these subway lines and subway stops. It could be near the future site of that IBX above-ground train line running from Brooklyn to Queens. Right now, it already connects to Long Island City via the G train, connects to Manhattan through multiple lines, the B, the Q, the F. It's close to the park, you know, many bus lines there. And the goal in cities in particular is to build more housing near public transportation because people flock there because they need to get to work often in Manhattan, more people working in parts of Brooklyn or in Queens. So would be well served by subway system and bus lines and that light rail system. You know, you mentioned you put out the call to callers. I really do want to hear from a lot of people on this because it's so new. And the Mamdani administration hasn't really put forth any specifics aside from they want to target McDonald Avenue, Coney Island Avenue. There's been some like spot rezonings, like one off. We want to build a large apartment complex on Coney Island Avenue. We need city council approval for that. And people have been talking about that area for a long time in need of some type of residential rezoning to build more housing there. And so I am curious to hear what people have to say and what they want and what their experience with this is going to be because it is so new.
0: I'll give them the number again, 212-433-WNYC. That's 212-433-9692. You can call or text. You were just talking about the IBX, that's the Interborough Express, the light rail line that hasn't been built yet. It would connect Brooklyn to Queens without having to go through Manhattan. This is, you know, probably a question we can ask our transit reporter, Stephen Nesson, next time he comes on. But we've been talking about the light rail for a really long time on this program. So is it still happening? And how central is the IBX to this whole rezoning plan?
1: Well, it seems to be moving ahead. But you're right. I mean, with these large scale projects, you never really know. But there is a lot of planning in place. They have the line. They have the right of ways. They have the, you know, decommissioned train tracks that they would be using for some of these for some of the sections of this light rail. It does seem it's moving in that direction. It has a lot of political support. But it's not, I guess, necessary for this plan to work. According to the Department of City Planning, I was talking to the planning director, Sadia Sherman, the other day about this plan, and she was saying, you know, it's already such a transit-rich area and that the current zoning rules don't allow it to live up to its potential, I think was the way she described it, because there's so much opportunity for housing that can't be built legally right now.
0: Let's take a call. Here is Reed in Kensington. Hi, Reed. You're on WNYC.
2: Hi. And excited about the housing, but really excited about Coney Island Ave being restructured to be less of an industrial area. In the summer, it's like covered in illegally parked wrecked cars from all the mechanic shops. I drive, I use the shops around there to a certain extent, but I really want that to be a more pedestrianized area, a more residential area, and less like this giant scar that cuts the neighborhood into huge two parts and running all the way down that whole place. So I'm very excited for this. I hope it goes through.
0: Reed, thank you so much for your call. David, yeah, describe this area that's being targeted for rezoning for us.
1: Well, like what Reed said, there are a lot of automotive shops there. Kind of reminds me of Atlantic Avenue, where the city did a rezoning a couple years ago under the Adams administration because, you know, that's such a major thoroughfare in Brooklyn. But it's a lot of industrial, a lot of manufacturing, a lot of auto body shops, a lot of businesses that were closed. But couldn't really build housing there. And so they came up with this plan with a lot of buy-in from the local council members, Crystal Hudson, Chio Say, a lot of community engagement to rezone that stretch of Atlantic Avenue and surrounding blocks for more housing. And a portion of that would be affordable housing. And so I kind of think of that one when I think of what's going on at Coney Island Ave. Another one, Jerome Avenue in the Bronx under the de Blasio administration, they rezoned. That was, I think, a little more controversial because the surrounding neighborhood had median income that was a lot lower than even the affordable housing that was getting built in that neighborhood. So I think this is different because this is more of a, you know, a middle class area. I think the median incomes are a little higher than we saw in the Bronx with that Jerome Avenue rezoning. But there was a lot of automotive shops that were displaced or at risk there, and city had to find or try to find some new places or support for some of those businesses.
0: And what about Coney Island Ave? My impression is that it's sort of that area itself is a pretty wide road, many dangerous intersections for crossing. I mean, is it even walkable? Should there be more residential units built there?
1: Well, what happens with these neighborhood level rezonings is they come with the housing, but they also come with usually a lot of other pledges, you know, not always fulfilled, but often street redesigns, public spaces, park, commercial areas. So I think that's going to come up a lot in this planning process that the city just kicked off. They just launched the survey, I think, on Wednesday for members of the surrounding neighborhoods to submit their perspective and their ideas for what a neighborhood redevelopment could look like. And I bet a lot of people are going to be talking about those street redesigns.
0: Here is a caller on potential street redesign. Zach in Brooklyn, you're on WNYC. Hi, Zach.
3: Hey, everyone. Thanks for having me. Can you hear me?
0: Yeah, we can hear you loud and clear.
3: Yeah, just to say, I mean, bottom of Kensington, I think they put up a sign recently, like Little Bangladesh. I didn't mention this to the screener, but there's a huge, you know, community of folks at the Church Avenue sort of junction where there's heavy, you know, two-wheel transit, lots of bikers, lots of delivery guys. I'm not one of them, but I go all over the city for a job with the city and have an e-bike and would love to see like a big double wide bike on McDonald, really all the way down to the beach if we could. And I think it fits in with just this idea of street redesigns you're mentioning and just adding density and more housing over there. We need it. I'm in like a unofficial ADU myself. And the last thing I'll mention is just like from a politics perspective, I like the idea that the administration is focused on policy, like connecting housing and transit hubs from like a smart, non, you know, just technocratic, but really like community-based policy perspective instead of like the prior administration's Manhattan focus. And I wonder what it has to do with other politics, like city council, you know, folks who are over there who might be aligned with the administration. I think that's Shahana in East area. I voted for her. Sorry, I gotta go. Have a good one, though. Thank you so much, Zach.
0: Thanks so much for your call. David, a couple of things coming up there in Zach's call. I mean, the diversity of the neighborhood, his sort of desire to have a nice bike lane that goes all the way down to the beach. Where do you want to weigh in?
1: Well, I guess a lot of transit going on, too. It sounded like alternate side of street parking coming for Zach over there, maybe. But no, I think that's a great point. I mean, there are a lot of people who rely on, he said, two-wheel transport, e-bikes, bicycles in that area. Mm-hmm. It is a direct line from McDonald Ave down to Coney Island. So I think a lot of people will be excited for more bike access down to the beach there, as you mentioned. But I think that's a great point. And I think, you know, it's kind of what we had just talked about potential street redesigns and that being part of a neighborhood rezoning. It's not just about we're going to dump a lot of housing in this neighborhood. It's also tends to be a more kind of thoughtful approach to development overall. And again, we're going to see how that plays out because it's really early stages.
0: We're getting some pushback to this rezoning plan. Here's one via text. A listener writes, Kensington is a very specific type of neighborhood. It's almost like a small town. What limits will be put into place to maintain the character of the area? The rezoning in areas like Greenpoint and Long Island City completely changed the areas that are super expensive, overcrowded, with a dearth of resources. So any sort of limits? I mean, is anyone talking about maintaining the character of the area or anything like that?
1: Well, it's right that those rezonings did totally transform those areas. I think I would say those were different because there was a waterfront dominated by manufacturing that was totally changed about 20.

0: maybe, you know, somewhat higher. What's interesting here is that voters did approve several ballot measures in November that already would allow for larger zoning than the current rules that are in place, like slightly higher than is currently allowed under zoning, or bonuses for developers who include more affordable housing than the rules require in their building. So there's already a trend toward slightly larger development that I think we would see even more of from this kind of rezoning.
1: And here's another critique from Monique in Tarrytown. Hi, Monique. You're on WNYC.
2: Hi. I'm an old architect and worked in planning for City of Chicago. And some kind of cautionary terms about the orchestration of this sort of development. You have to be careful of gentrification, and scale and sunlight and, you know, making mixed use of zoning. And I would really encourage looking at like owner-occupied rentals and things like courtyard buildings that are really strong in Chicago that really help contribute to not only a community feel, but also for maintenance. Because many, if you want, you know, you want to have ownership, because when you defer a lot of the maintenance to, let's say, subsidized housing to government agency, there's not the same kind of connection than when you actually own it and you live on it, live in it. So those are just some thoughts. Chicago's got some great courtyard buildings. The scale of buildings, and I've always felt that people should have access to the water and the sites and put the tall buildings behind, not in front. Thank you.
1: Monique, thank you so much. David, I know that this is an ongoing process that has just started, so maybe you want to talk about how we're at the sort of public input stage of this rezoning project?
0: Yeah, so the city just initiated this. As I've said, they just launched this new survey for residents of the areas to weigh in on what they want to see from a redevelopment, whether that's housing, new kind of commercial areas, street redesign, parks, etc., though this is very close to Prospect Park, also to Greenwood Cemetery and Parade Ground. So it's pretty prime for public space. One thing I think people might want to see, and, you know, somebody brought up the Greenpoint Williamsburg rezoning earlier, the G train is still so small. Despite so many people moving into the neighborhood, it's still the shortest train. You know, you're standing on the platform and you are on your phone. You look up and, oh, right, the train is 100 yards away. I have to run for it now because it's a shorter car than the platform allows. And the G train runs through this area, too. So if they're going to rezone here, maybe we could finally get a longer G train.
1: And to Monique's point about gentrification, and this has come up in a lot of texts, this is one of the most diverse parts of Brooklyn. It's home to Little Bangladesh, Little Pakistan, significant Orthodox Jewish communities, and many others. So how is the city planning to engage all those communities in the planning process?
0: Yeah, that's a great question. I mean, it's a very diverse area, as you mentioned. It's kind of a microcosm of New York City writ large, just in these, you know, square block area south of the park. So probably going to need a lot of translation services, meeting people where they're at in community centers or kind of community hubs for the various diverse communities in that area. So I think that's going to be a big part of their community engagement that they really have to plan for.
1: We're going to take a quick break. It's the Brian Lehrer Show on WNYC. I'm Amina Cerna, filling in for Brian today. David Brand is our housing reporter for WNYC in Gotham, and we're talking about the sweeping housing plan for blocks south of Brooklyn's Prospect Park. More of your calls after this break.
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0: It's the Brian Lehrer Show on WNYC. I'm Amina Cerna, filling in for Brian today. We're joined by David Brand, housing reporter for WNYC and Gothamist, on his latest exclusive scoop up now on Gothamist, titled Mamdani Eyes Sweeping Housing Plan for South Block South of Brooklyn's Prospect Park. And let's take a call. Here is Helen in Midwood. Hi, Helen. You're on WNYC.
1: Hi. Actually, did you say I was in Midwood? I'm in South Midwood. South Midwood is east of West Midwood, don't ask. It's a huge neighborhood. Anyway, I grew up in a house that my parents were able to buy because the Q line, the Brighton Beach, what used to be the Brighton Beach line, extended itself far enough south so that houses could be built for people to live in and then go to work in Manhattan. So it was the whole neighborhood, which was Gravesend, essentially, and other names, came into existence because of the subway. And Coney Island Avenue, and when my childhood and young adulthood, was this concrete desert of auto repair shops and antique stores. No, hardly any trees along it. It was a really, in contrast to Ocean Parkway and even Ocean Avenue, which was a far more beautiful residential street going all the way down to the ocean. So as I'm listening to this, yes, build houses, but make sure, this woman who just called before, yeah, keep it in proportion, keep it in context. Make sure that there are trees, make sure that there are courtyards, make sure that the houses don't go too high. This is very important to maintain and create neighborhoods that people want to live in, and without turning them into these terrible block, very, very tall. They look like prisons most of the time when you start building for people who have low income. I'm not sure what housing is being thought of for, you know, what income level, but it should be mixed. Mm-hmm. You know, I think it's really, really important to do this in order to improve the situation of where they're being built and to encourage people to want to live there and to be able to live there.
0: Interesting.
1: That's my comment.
0: Interesting points from Helen in South Midwood. David, I mean, there's no concept map yet and no formal zoning proposal. You report that that's at least a year away. But to Helen's point there, I mean, do we know anything about sort of income brackets or who's being sort of targeted for this type of housing?
2: Well, Helen has some great views and some great historical perspective right up to the current day. So I think, Helen, you got to go to this, they call it, it's this survey that the city planning department just put out called Community Priorities for the Neighborhood South of Prospect Park. And if you go to my story on Gothamist.com, I link to the survey, should fill that out and share some of those opinions as it helps shape this plan, I think. So as for affordability levels, so every time there's a rezoning that requires city approval, there are rules that a quarter of the new apartments created in buildings that result from that rezoning have to have incomes capped for low and middle income renters. And there's some pretty specific rules. There's options that developers can choose. But basically, they have to reserve a quarter of the new apartments for people earning less than the median income. We don't know exactly what those are. There's often a lot of negotiation around that. Council members demand more affordability. A lot of people in neighborhoods want more affordability. And Mayor Mamdani, his campaign pledge was to create 200,000 affordable housing units during his time as mayor. So I imagine he would focus on that as well, because a big neighborhood plan like this is an opportunity to build a lot of affordable housing with city subsidy and city financing.
0: This area overlaps with districts represented by council members Shahana Hanif, Rita Joseph, Farrah Lewis, and Simca Felder. And they represent kind of a wide political spectrum. Where's the political support coming from right now?
2: Well, all four of them have been positive about this. They, you know, after I reported, the city did release a press release that had supportive quotes from all four of them. I specifically spoke to Shahana Hanif and Rita Joseph, two of the council members, and they said they're excited about this. Hanif said, you know, she grew up in Kensington. She knows the need for more affordable housing, take some of the pressure off of existing residents there by adding more housing and also give more people opportunity to move into the area. And likewise with Councilmember Joseph, you know, she represents a section of that area too, and said, we need to build more housing before the IBX comes in, assuming that it's built, because there's going to be even more pressure there, people moving in, because it will be this new transit line. And so we need to get ahead of that as a city and build more housing so there's options, so there's not so much competition for the existing housing and potential for displacement of people who don't have tenant protections living there, and rents could go up because it becomes more desirable.
0: Let's take another call. Here is Nick in Brooklyn. Hi, Nick. You're on WNYC.
3: Hi. I read your article, and I was really glad it was out there. Although for me, it was mostly kind of chilling for me and for everybody in my neighborhood here in Prospect Lefferts Gardens. Our experience of developers is that generally we find them to be criminals. And they ignore stop orders. They ignore the rules of building. And you can just walk up and down the neighborhood and just see new buildings that have come up that are built completely illegally. In fact, one of them had a problem where somebody fell through the floor when they drilled into the sidewalk. They drilled into somebody's basement because they built a basement under the sidewalk without telling anybody. Or they did tell people, but our erosion, our trust in the DOB is completely eroded. We, as a block association, have been fighting these developers for decades. I've been here for over 16 years. And most of the people here are like that last caller. They've been here for generations in single-family owned houses. So right now they're building a 9-story building right around the corner, which is it's not zoned for that, but they don't seem to care, and neither does the DOB.
0: Nick?
3: It's just, yeah.
0: Thank you so much for your call. Let me get a response for you there. David, what about the sort of developer accountability? Is that part of any discussions that you were reporting on?
2: I hadn't heard some of that about illegal construction in Prospect Lefferts Gardens, so would be definitely interested in finding more about that, especially that illegal basement potentially under a sidewalk. That's really interesting to hear about. I mean, there's a lot of valid criticisms of developers and sometimes the way certain developers go about business or try to cut corners or, you know, shoddy construction. And then there's often complaints when things change. You know, if a big building goes up in an area that's traditionally lower rise, that's going to elicit a lot of responses, whether that's constructed illegally, as Nick said, or just a change to the cityscape. I mean, that kind of stuff always elicits strong reactions. And so that's one of the challenges for these rezoning plans is confronting the opinions of people who have been living in the neighborhood for a long time.
0: We have one such caller that's kind of reflecting a lot of that change in cityscape that you were just mentioning. Here is Richard in Miller Place on Long Island. Hi, Richard, you're on WNYC.
4: Hi, thanks for taking my call. I lived in that neighborhood for the first 31 years of my life on Ocean Parkway, between O and P, so I'm very familiar with it. But I have a related question about housing. I live on Long Island now, and I frequent the city. I mostly to go to theater and museums and to Brooklyn, too. And every time I go on the Williamsburg Bridge or the Manhattan Bridge, however I go, wherever I'm going, and Every time I go, there seems to be 10 new high-rises on either side of the highway. So I've been curious as to why is there a housing need when all these houses that didn't exist 10 or 15 years ago block out the sun on the highways now?
0: Richard?
4: Where were all the people before if these houses...
0: didn't exist. Yeah, that makes sense. Richard, thank you so much for your call. David?
2: Well, that's kind of the classic question, Richard, as you hear often, and I've thought this myself. You know, you see so much new development, especially in Brooklyn and Queens, close to the waterfront, happening in Jamaica, Queens, near the train station there. I totally hear that. I think what a lot of housing experts and people in the city would say is there still isn't enough. Like, it's a confirmation bias or something. It looks like there's so much development. But even though the construction is up, development is up, it's still not enough to meet the need. And the city has, according to the most recent housing survey, a 1.4% apartment vacancy rate. For apartments priced below $2,400 a month, that vacancy rate was below 1%. I've talked to people who say, you know, that was conducted in 2023. People say it might have gotten worse since then. And you could see it in the bidding wars for apartments and in the just how few listings there are on listing sites for new apartments and how many people are being forced to leave New York City because they're middle income, low income, and they can't afford to rent and let alone buy. And so, though there is definitely more construction, the Real Estate Board of New York just put out a report yesterday, a quarterly report for first quarter of 2026, showing that construction is actually up about 75% year over year, so compared to the same time period last year. And yet, it's still not enough to meet the need for new housing for a growing city.
0: Let's take another call. Here's Jenny in Jackson Heights. Hi, Jenny. You're on WMRC.
5: Hi. One thing that's really being overlooked here is that the levels of affordability that Mr. Brand is referring to, which is called MIH, essentially those are the only tools to ensure affordability. It's not affordable enough. So the 25% of units that are deemed affordable are shockingly expensive. Some of them are more expensive than the surrounding market rates. So an MIH as a tool is simply inadequate. This is going to cause more displacement. There are lots of people of color, immigrants, poor people living in this neighborhood. Many of them live in single-family homes, in apartments. Pardon me, I swallowed my coffee wrong here. Those people are very, very vulnerable to displacement because they don't live in rent-stabilized apartments. The rents go up whenever luxury units come into a neighborhood. I'm very disappointed in the mayor, my mayor, for continuing down this road, which is a road toward gentrification and displacement. That's my fear.
0: Jenny, thank you so much for your call. And just for the listeners, I'll note that Jenny is referring to mandatory inclusionary housing there, MIH, and it's a zoning tool that requires developers to designate like a specific percentage, around 20%, she said 25% there, of newly built housing into like permanently affordable low-income, low to moderate-income households. But yeah, David, what were you hearing in Jenny's call there?
2: Well, Jenny's right. I mean, a lot of what's considered affordable housing under those mandatory inclusionary housing rules is still way too expensive for a lot of New Yorkers. And I mentioned earlier kind of talking about rezonings of the past that this reminded me of, and I was talking about that Jerome Avenue in the Bronx rezoning from about a decade ago. That was a huge critique there. Also in East New York, where there was a big rezoning plan, that a lot of the new affordable housing was actually higher than people were typically paying in kind of market rate apartments in those areas. And so maybe we need more deeply affordable, more city subsidies, city financing for housing tailored to the lowest income New Yorkers. I think that's something that is going to come up a lot in this rezoning plan, especially the first new neighborhood level plan for this administration.
0: We're getting several texts that are saying kind of some similar, have similar thoughts. Here's one. cue the NIMBYism, these last few calls are the same usual thinking that has the city in a state of crisis with home prices. We need housing, people. And another person writes, I live and work on the border of PLG and work as a public librarian in Flatbush. I get the caller's concerns about developers, but we desperately need more affordable housing and more density. So, David, my question to you is, the mayor has pledged 200,000 new affordable units over 10 years at a cost of $100 billion. How does a plan like South of Prospect connect to that larger goal? And I don't know, are housing experts saying that this timeline is realistic?
2: It's an ambitious plan, I think. And that was what he said on the campaign trail, 200,000 affordable units. But you can't get to large volumes of affordable housing without these types of sweeping neighborhood level rezoning plans, because then every new building that's built as part of that has to include a certain number of affordable units through, as you mentioned, the mandatory inclusionary housing rules. So you really can't even approach tens of thousands, he said, 200,000 affordable units without pretty major rezoning plans for entire neighborhoods or sections of the city.
0: This Brooklyn plan was announced alongside a North Bronx rezoning along White Plains Road. That's actually much further along in the process. What can the Bronx process tell us about how the Brooklyn one might unfold?
2: So this Bronx process began about a year ago. Similarly, that was under the Adams administration with the support of two local council members, Councilman Kevin Riley and Councilman Eric Dinowitz. They started a community engagement process, online surveys, public meetings to hear from residents. Kind of similarly to Coney Island Avenue, there's a lot of low-rise commercial businesses along White Plains Road in the northern section of the Bronx. Kind of low-rise residential, but there is the 2 and 5 tracks are running right through the middle of that road, so there's a lot of transit access there as well. And so the plan there is to increase housing density, allow more people to move into that area closer to the trains. This would cover most of the neighborhoods, Allerton, Wakefield, right up to the Mount Vernon border. So that's been going on for about a year. So we're going to see an actual plan, an actual proposal for what blocks would be covered and what the housing density allowed on those areas would be in coming months. That'll be done a lot sooner in this Brooklyn plan.
0: David, we have a caller who says he works for a research group that researches rezoning. Sean in City College, at City College of New York. Hi, you're on WMIC.
6: Good morning.
0: Good morning.
6: Yes. So I really appreciate the conversation. One of the things that the center has been focused on, and that's the JMAX Bond Center for Urban Futures, we've been working with the city's own data, particularly environmental impact studies, and something that David mentioned, really working on a community set of priorities, and then matching that with the data to really kind of evaluate if a new proposal, whether it be rezoning or a particular housing development, is equitable or not. Really focusing in on priorities and making those priorities connect to some historical information and maybe rebuild the trust of the communities that are being targeted and foster a kind of mature and informed conversation and maybe even negotiation when it comes to what the developers are seeking.
0: Sean, thank you so much for your call. David, I mean, there is the public input period now, but an interesting, you know, building a community trust to use the city's own data to inform these decisions is pretty interesting proposal from Sean there.
2: Yeah, sounds like a great tool that Sean and his team are working on to put some data behind what community members are asking for or demanding.
0: And we are getting, as we run out of time here, David, we are getting a couple of texts that think that the link to the survey went by a little bit too quickly. So how can they find it on your piece?
2: Oh, so yes, go to gothamist.com. You can look up my story. It is titled Mamdani Eyes Sorry, I'm bringing it up right now. Mamdani Eye's sweeping housing plan for blocks south of Brooklyn's Prospect Park. And in the third paragraph, I link to the neighborhood survey released Wednesday. You know, it's available on the city website. I think the URL is like a little too complicated to get to, but you can check it out on that story.
0: Well, you know what? We're also going to post it because we're getting so much demand. So we're going to link to the survey on the Brian Lehrer Show segment page for this interview. People can find that once it's posted around noon today. And one last question, David. You had expressed some interest in one caller's reporting on some developer mayhem happening in his neighborhood. And a couple of other people are asking how they can get in touch with you for tips and story ideas. Do you want to shout out?
2: Yes, that's awesome. Thank you. Please do get in touch. I get so many of my best tips and information from people who listen whenever I'm on the show. So you can email me at dbrand@wnyc.org. So that's my name, D for David, and last name, Brand, like brand new shoes, at wnyc.org.
0: David Brand is housing reporter for WMIC and Gothamist. He has been talking to us about his latest exclusive scoop up now on Gothamist titled Mamdani Eye's Sweeping Housing Plan for Blocks South of Brooklyn's Prospect Park. Thanks so much for coming on today, David.
2: Thanks a lot, Amina, and thanks to all the callers.
0: Coming up next, is the Trump administration planning to attack Cuba? Stick around.
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0: It's the Brian Lehrer Show. I'm producer Amina Serna, filling in for Brian today. We're joined now by Nihal Tusi, senior foreign affairs correspondent and columnist at Politico. Her recent column argues that the Trump administration is increasingly willing to carry out military strikes against Cuba in a significant escalation from the economic and diplomatic pressure campaign that had prevailed in recent months. Her piece was published on Sunday. Then, in the 48 hours since, two major developments appeared to confirm the trajectory she described. On Tuesday, President Donald Trump's Justice Department unsealed a federal indictment of 94-year-old former Cuban President Raul Castro on murder charges related to a 1996 shooting down of a plane piloted by four Americans. CBS News reported that the Pentagon and Defense Intelligence Agency have begun developing military operations for the president. So the question might no longer be whether Cuba is in the Trump administration's crosshairs, but rather what comes next. Nihal joins us now. Welcome back to WMIC.
1: Hey, it's great to be here. Thank you.
0: So the headline of your Sunday column was pretty blunt. Quote, yes, Trump might really attack Cuba. We'll get into what sources have told you is on the table in terms of military options. But first, this comes after several months of the U.S.'s pressure campaign against Cuba. We've reported on that on this show before, how the U.S.'s oil blockade has devastated the island. A New York Times contributor recently referred to the situation as a, quote, man-made humanitarian crisis. So first, can you put this into context for us and why the Trump administration doesn't think its campaign is working?
1: Yeah. So, you know, if you'd asked me just two, maybe 3 months ago, whether the administration was willing to use military strikes or was going to, I would have said no. My sense of things at the time was they went into this definitely wanting a major change in Cuba, but trying to approach it through diplomacy and economic pressure. Now, the U.S. has long had essentially an embargo on Cuba, numerous sanctions, lots of restrictions, and the Trump administration ramped that up from the beginning of its tenure. And then this year, we saw them ramp it up even more. So after the operation in Venezuela, they effectively cut off fuel shipments to Cuba, essentially putting an energy blockade on Cuba. But at the same time, they were talking to the Cubans, sometimes through intermediaries, but these back-channel conversations. And the goal originally seemed to be to see if they could get the leadership to make significant, major, major economic reforms on the island and some political changes. And then you kind of saw the messaging shift over time to where they were increasingly emphasizing the need for political change because they were growing really frustrated with the regime and you know, their unwillingness to really come to terms with the situation on the island economically. And they just were not, they were stubborn, in the words of some sources. And then you just more recently, and this is where I detected very much a vibe shift, is the sense that, look, these guys are not going to play ball economically, politically, diplomatically. Anyway, we have to use some sort of force, or we may have to. And I just feel like the reality now is they're much more willing to use force than they would have been 2-3 months ago.
0: 2 days after your column was published, Trump's Department of Justice unsealed a federal indictment of former Cuban President Raul Castro. They included seven counts, including conspiracy to kill U.S. nationals and murder related to the 1996 Brothers to the Rescue shoot down. For listeners who aren't familiar with that 1996 event, what is the U.S. accusing Castro of?
1: Basically, the Brothers to the Rescue were a group of Cuban-American exile types in the U.S. who sent out these planes, these Cessnas, unarmed, is my understanding, to rescue Cubans who were trying to flee the island by boat. And basically, in the past, the Cubans had warned that they were not going to allow these flights to enter their airspace. There was definitely a lot of disputes over exactly what happened. But the Cubans did shoot down a couple of these planes, killing four people, three of them American citizens. One, I believe, was a US resident. And that, really infuriated the Cuban diaspora in the United States. But the US government, for a variety of reasons, political reasons, et cetera, over time, had not officially indicted Raul Castro, who was the head of Cuba's defense establishment at the time. And now Raul, who is the brother of the late Fidel Castro, the dictator, and he himself had been president of Cuba for many years. He's now technically in retirement, I guess you could say. And he's 94, almost 95. And the US unveiled this indictment, accusing him of murder and a number of other crimes. And it's, again, part of this pressure campaign. But what this also did was that it reminded people of what the US did to Venezuela's Nicolas Maduro, in which they unveiled an indictment, an updated indictment, I should say. We'd indicted Maduro years earlier on drug trafficking and other charges, and basically said, we've never recognized Maduro as Venezuela's rightful leader. He's just a narco-terrorist. He's under indictment. And what we're going to do in Venezuela is carry out a law enforcement operation, take this guy into custody and bring him to New York, where he is now on federal trial. And so this situation reminded people of that. And so it raises the question of, is the US possibly considering a similar playbook for Raul Castro, unveiling this indictment and possibly going in for a capture operation?
0: Right. And I was reading online as well that this indictment of Raul Castro actually came down from the courts at the end of April, actually, and wasn't revealed until this week. What is the significance of the timing of that? Why the delay?
1: Well, the Justice Department has many cases like this where they have sealed indictments, cases on the shelf, indictments that they could pursue, but they don't because it's not a priority or whatever. This became a political priority. And so my sense is, I can't say I have reporting to back this up, but I've done reporting on the Justice Department on these types of issues in the past, and I've seen this pattern. My sense then is that the administration said, okay, time to move on the Castro case. They got the sealed indictment, but remember, they were still pursuing diplomacy. They were still trying to see if there were other avenues to deal with the Cubans. And so they kind of kept this in their back pocket and decided to unveil it at a time when they felt like it could be useful as leverage. Raul, although technically retired, is still a powerful figure in Cuba, and he has a grandson and other relatives who have influential positions and figures and can act as conduits to the regime. But I will say, Raul also inspires a lot of loyalty among Cubans, and going after him might not exactly thrill many Cubans, and it might not exactly be a huge flex of power to go after someone in his mid-90s. At the same time, if you committed a crime, your age doesn't get you out of accountability.
0: Listeners, we're talking about the growing possibility of U.S. military action against Cuba. If you have family on the island, or if you're Cuban American, part of that diaspora, give us a call now and share your thoughts. Maybe you're a veteran who has thoughts about the U.S. opening another front. We also want to hear from you or anyone else who has comments or questions as the Trump administration looks to potentially engage militarily in yet another nation. Give us a call now at 212-433-WNYC. That's 212-433-9692. You can also text that number. Nahal, you report that the Pentagon isn't just thinking about grabbing, quote, grabbing one or two individuals, that planners are weighing a range of options. So how wide is that range?
1: It could be really wide. It is really wide. I mean, Cuba is 90 miles off of Florida's coast. It has a military, and the entire Cuban population is in some ways trained to act in defense if attacked. But it is an incredibly weak institutionally right now. Even the military right now is degraded. They have power cuts of like 20, 22 hours a day. They are hungry. They are incredibly weak. Now, you could do anything from a quick snatch and grab, you could carry out a missile strike on some Cuban facility just to send a message and just to see if the regime might react to that. Or you could go all out and send in ground troops. I would be surprised if they went that far. Or you could just, again, wave these threats, even if you're more serious than before, and hope that the Cubans fold simply at the prospect of having to go up against the US. Now, there are some true believers on the island. There are people who really believe in this ideology of the Cuban state, this communist ideology. I was there about 10 years ago, and it was fascinating to talk to Cubans at the time. I was there briefly, but it was just a place that even back then felt like it was just being held together by band-aids. And yet many people that I spoke to, again, this is a place where with a lot of secret police, right? But they were unwilling to criticize the Castros, and some even praised much of what the regime had done over the decades, saying, that their families were able to get education and things like that because of the ideology of the regime. Now, there's a lot of debate about whether that really was the reason or whether Cuba would have been in a much better place had it adopted a different approach. But even back then, economically, it was just so clearly so weak. And so it's a situation where maybe the US is thinking we have a wide number of things we could do, and even just the smallest move might potentially lead the regime to, agree perhaps that its entire top echelon will go into exile or something like that. But then you have to have a day after plan, and that's probably a whole other radio show.
0: Well, one thing that the U.S. has done, just yesterday, a U.S. aircraft carrier arrived in the Caribbean amid the tensions with Cuba, and we did see something similar happen earlier this year as the situation in Venezuela was ramping up. Any indication on what this is meant to signal?
1: I think it's meant to signal possibilities, right? We're there. We can do what we want. We have plenty of American firepower in the region, contrary to a lot of beliefs. Just because we are fighting this war in Iran, that doesn't mean we can't operate elsewhere. The United States' military is set up to be able to carry out more than one confrontation at a time. And Cuba is a what 9, 10 million people. It's small. We have been watching them and checking out their capabilities for decades now. I'm not saying it would be easy, but I think it's more just saying, hey guys, we're the superpower here, and this administration in particular is keen on showing American might in the Western Hemisphere, and so this is part of that.
0: I want to ask you about the Trump administration's motivations here, the president and Secretary of State Marco Rubio. But first, we're getting a couple of texts on this and calls just to talk a little bit more about the 1996 shooting down of the plane piloted by those Cuban Americans. Here is Laura in the Bronx, who's going to represent these callers and texters. Hi, Laura, you're on
2: Hi.
0: WMIC. Hi.
2: Thank you for taking the call. Look, I've heard it reported, and I'd like clarification on this, that the planes that were shot down, I think there were three planes, two of them were shot down. They were not out just over the ocean. They couldn't have been because they were leafleting Cuba. If they were dropping leaflets over the island, and granted, the situation between the U.S. and Cuba has been full of animosity. But it seems to me that if they were actually dropping leaflets, not just rescuing people in the water, this is not just a humanitarian mission as it's been described. They were also taking a very aggressive stance, and it seems to me that they were on their own recognizance with regard to what happens to them. They were taking their risks, and they got caught, and it's kind of on them. That's not an American action. It wasn't anything sanctioned officially by this government. If the Russians decided they wanted to leaflet New York, we wouldn't like that very much. We might shoot down the plane. In fact, we did shoot down a Chinese weather balloon, right? It's unofficial invasion. So there's a little bit of truthfulness that it seems to be lacking, unless you want to dispute the fact that they're actually leafleting the island with political propaganda.
0: Laura,
2: can you comment on that?
0: Laura, thank you so much for your call. And Nahal, I know you're foreign affairs correspondent for Politico. I mean, when you're not covering Cuba, you're covering Iran, covering, you know, the many. It's been a very, I think, fair to say, busy year for you, covering the Trump administration's actions in other countries. But I think it's a fair point that Laura is raising and some other callers are raising that goes back all the way to 1996, Clinton era, brothers to the rescue, whose initial sort of goal was to, I take it from NPR reporting, was to disseminate information, help people who were fleeing Cuba after the Soviet Union collapsed, another energy crisis that caused a lot of hardship for the people of Cuba. And then their sort of goals and aspirations changed. And so I guess my question to you is just sort of how this justification is playing out in terms of the Trump administration. I mean, what are they saying about it so many years later?
1: Laura raises a very good point, and I'm going to just be super honest here. Like, I cover things so broadly that I'm not deep versed in the, like, details of exactly where these planes were and exactly what they were doing. I'm not even going to pretend that I am an expert on this particular case. So it is entirely possible that the facts are very much in dispute, and that there was, the Cubans, I can tell you that the Cuban embassy and others insist that they were violating airspace and that they had the right to shoot these planes down. So I want to be clear, I'm not like a super Cuba expert. It has a very long history, and you know, it's fascinating to learn about, but yeah, it's a very tricky case now. But it's also very political too. And I think the bigger point that the caller made is that it's a question of sovereignty, right? And it's a question of what you can do to another country and what they are allowed to do for themselves, right? And so the Cubans constantly talk about this when, you know, they're like, look, sure, we're a small country and you're a superpower, but we still have rights. We still have, we could be in a much better place if the U.S. had not imposed this embargo on us for decades. They refer to it as a blockade. When Marco Rubio, the Secretary of State, and others go out there and they say, all of the problems Cubans are having are because of the mismanagement of the regime. The regime's response is, well, no, we would have done a much better job if you had allowed us to have, you know, an unsanctioned economy, if we could have done business with other countries. But you did everything you could to tie our hands, and they see that as a violation of their sovereignty and what they're allowed to do. We see echoes of this in Iran and in other places as well. The U.S., for instance, wants Iran to significantly reduce or get rid of even its ballistic missile program. And the Iranians say, wait a minute, we are a country. We get to defend ourselves. We get to have sovereignty. So again, bottom line, the details of this case, I would urge people to learn about them for themselves. I am sure that there are court records, things like that are worth delving into, probably even books. But the bigger question of sovereignty is a really important one, and I'm really glad that Laura brought it up.
0: This is WNYC FM HD and AM New York, WNJT FM 88.1 Trenton, WNJP 88.5 Sussex, WNJY 89.3 Netcong, and WNJO 90.3 Toms River. This is New York and New Jersey Public Radio. Nahal, as I said, I wanted to ask you about the Trump administration's motivations here. So let's begin with what the president has said. Here he is speaking to reporters on Tuesday.
3: I am very prone toward the Cuban Americans. They've been incredible people. Many of them have lost family members. They've been very badly hurt themselves. They've been in prison. They've come to this country and they've been very successful. The Cuban American people in Miami, I mean, they are amazing people. Most of them are in Miami, in Florida, but mostly in Miami. I'm very, very prone to helping them. I mean, I think I got 97% of that vote.
0: So a pretty clear explanation, at least from the president there. I mean, his Cuban-American supporters that he frequently rubs elbows with in southern Florida wanted this. For our listeners, can you explain sort of the long push of the Cuban diaspora and its children and its grandchildren for intervention?
1: Oh, absolutely. I mean, Cuban-Americans, first of all, they live all over the country. Mm-hmm. And they're like any diaspora, there are differing views. Let's not forget that when President Obama led the diplomatic opening to Cuba 10 years ago, there was actually a lot of acceptance within the diaspora of that. There were some people who did not like it, but there were others who said, yeah, fine, we need to engage Cuba. And then President Trump reversed that. But look, when it comes to the active groups, the Cuban American activists who are very strong in Republican politics in particular, who one of my colleagues was talking to me about how some of them will wear capes with pictures of Trump, you know, is how much they love him. They are very strong in Miami, and Florida is a very important state for the Republican Party. And so it does absolutely affect Trump's thinking and decision making. So the diaspora does have that influence politically. And in many ways, what's fascinating about this is whereas a place like Venezuela has oil or other resources that might make it more attractive for a president like Trump to take an interest in, or a place mm-hmm. like Iran, you know, poses this incredible danger of having potentially wanting a nuclear weapon. And this is something that the U.S. has long said it would not tolerate, not just this particular president. The Cubans, the question is, why go after Cuba? They're not that much of a national security threat, although the administration insists that they are because they're friendly with Russia and China. But a lot of countries are friendly with Russia and China. And, you know, there's some questions about how much they're hyping that element up. But, you know, they don't have a lot of natural resources and things like that. And so often when I ask people, it's like, well, why Cuba as opposed to, say, Nicaragua, another like kind of authoritarian state in this hemisphere? They say, well, it's the political aspect. It's the fact that the Cuban diaspora is so powerful in Republican politics. And that is kind of what is making the difference and tipping the scales for action in Cuba for Trump.
0: Speaking of Cuban Americans in politics, there's Secretary of State Marco Rubio, the son of Cuban immigrants to this country. He's been pushing for U.S. intervention in Cuba for decades. And you trace an interesting arc in Secretary Rubio's public messaging on this. Early on this year, he emphasized economic reform. Now he's talking about getting rid of the, quote, people in charge. And I want to play you a clip of Secretary Rubio from earlier this week, in which he actually addresses the Cuban people directly in Spanish. We'll play the clip and then I'll translate for our listeners who don't speak Spanish right after.
4: La verdadera razón por la que no tienen electricidad, combustible ni alimentos es porque quienes controlan su país han saqueado miles de millones de dólares, pero nada ha sido utilizado para ayudar al pueblo.
0: Here it is in English. He says, the real reason you don't have electricity, fuel, or food is because those who control your country have plundered billions of dollars, but nothing has been used to help the people. Nahal, you want to talk to us a little bit about what at least Secretary Rubio is referring to there? I mean, who are the people in power?
1: He's talking about the regime, the political leaders, but also in particular the military institutions, the security institutions. There's this organization known as GAESA that has a tremendous amount of influence in terms of the economy. And he's making the case that, look, it's not America that is causing these problems right now. It's because you've had these corrupt rulers and leaders who steal all the money and they don't know how to run an economy or a proper government. Look, there's definitely, you know, corruption and mismanagement in Cuba. But of course, the response to that from the government is, Well, no, it's America that's imposed an oil blockade on us and prevented us from getting fuel for months, and with the exception of one Russian tanker. And that's why, you know, our hospitals cannot operate right now, and we can't refrigerate medicines, and we can't store food, and we have, you know, 22 hours a day of blackouts. That's why. It's not because of us. And this is partly, I think, about Rubio wanting to ensure that if this continues, that the Cuban people blame their leadership and not America in the event of things getting even worse.
0: Here is a caller who I think will reflect some of that. Anne on the Upper West Side. Hi, you're on WMIC.
5: Hi, thank you. I am a research scholar who's been to Cuba on research trips 6 times since 2010. I would say in 2010, the country was struggling, but it was functional. And you had basic services like medicine and education and basic transport available for people. They were worn down, but Obama made them helpful. The last time I was there, they were in a state of absolute desperation. There are food shortages. There are people who are actually suffering from malnutrition. So what changed over that period of time was U.S. policy, because previously they were getting support from other countries, including Canada, Western Europe, as well as China and Russia. So it was coming in. But the U.S. has really closed down those pipelines. I think the most moving conversation I had last time was with two physicians from a children's hospital outside Havana. They were not able to get antibiotics for seriously ill infants. They were not able to get bandages for children's wounds. They were in a state of total desperation, and it was the United States cutting off those supplies that put them in this situation. So in humanitarian terms, this policy has been an absolute disaster.
0: Anne, thank you so much for your call. Nihal, what are you hearing in Anne's call there?
1: I think she has a point. I think what's interesting about the era of Donald Trump is multiple things can be true at the same time, sometimes even when they contradict each other. It's possible that, yes, I mean, without question, U.S. policy has affected what's going on in Cuba. But then there's the argument that also Cuba, the regime, has made a lot of mistakes. I don't know enough details about this, but, you know, my understanding is they made some really bad choices during the COVID crisis economically. And so people are, you know, suffering partly as a result of that. Some people I've spoken to say that, you know, people who 10 years ago were very supportive of the opening that Obama wanted are increasingly now today very dismissive of such types of approaches and engagement. And they just say, look, this regime is just corrupt to the core and it absolutely has to go, no matter what suffering people will have to endure along the way. And it's the type of thing that I think, you know, that's why we have people like your caller who do this type of research, and historians, and the type of moral questions that we're going to have to grapple with for a long time.
0: And we leave it there for today. Nihal Tusi is Politico's senior foreign affairs correspondent and columnist. Nihal, thank you so much for your time today.
1: It's been great. Thank you.
0: This is The Brian Lehrer Show on WNYC. I'm Amina Cerna, filling in for Brian today. Coming up next, what does it mean that the supposedly ethical clothing brand Everlane was just sold to Shein, the poster child for fast fashion? We'll get into it. But first, here's the news with Tiffany Hansen. Good morning, Tiffany. What's happening?
6: Hi, Amina. The Manhattan District Attorney is now investigating the landlord of the Dyckman Street building where a deadly fire killed 4 people this month. WNYC's Charles Lane has more.
7: D.A. Alvin Bragg has already charged a resident with criminally negligent homicide for allegedly tossing a lit cigarette that started the fire. Now prosecutors are also investigating the building's owner, including Jack Brick and his company, Janjan Realty, for possible corporate liability. City records showed the 25-unit building had 107 housing code violations on the day of the fire, including 39 considered immediately hazardous.
6: BIC did not respond to requests for comment. Police Commissioner Jessica Tisch says the NYPD will work with the FBI to take down drones if any of them illegally fly near World Cup events around the city. Tisch did not mention a specific threat, but has repeatedly said that she's concerned about drones being used to attack targets in the city. She says the NYPD will be ready for any threat to the city.
8: But New Yorkers should know this. We are preparing for this threat with the seriousness that it demands.
6: The federal government recently granted local law enforcement the authority to use what they call drone mitigation technology by passing a bill called the Safer Skies Act. Tisch says the Department of Justice will soon be releasing guidance for how local law enforcement agencies like the NYPD can use the technology. Some NYPD officers have already completed the training. A runway at LaGuardia Airport closed after a sinkhole was discovered is not opening today after all. The Port Authority shut down runway 422 Wednesday after crews found a sinkhole nearby. They now say it will remain closed into Saturday morning, complicating travel for the start of the Memorial Day weekend. Inspections this week turned up an additional problem spot, which have since been repaired, but the agency says conducting further inspections until 6 a.m. on Saturday out of an abundance of caution. Travelers should check their flight status before heading to the airport. And MTA service has various changes in store for the Memorial Day weekend due to planned work. Transit officials say there will be no 7-train service between 74th Street Broadway Station and 34th Street Hudson Yards.

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1: Today, a high near 69, clouds tonight as well with a low of 51. Then those showers begin in earnest for Saturday into Sunday into Monday's 50-50 chance for showers by Monday. It will be cool over the weekend. Saturday's high in the upper 50s. Right now we have 62 degrees with a partly cloudy sky here in Soho. It's WNYC.
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0: It's the Brian Lehrer Show. I'm producer Amina Cerna, filling in for Brian today. Good morning again, everyone. This week, millennial women got some news that might have felt a lot like a betrayal to some. If you came of age in the 2010s, you probably know the Everlane look. The kick crop jeans, almond toe loafers, the perfect crew neck. It was a sort of unofficial uniform of the upwardly mobile millennial. And the best part was that it was all ethically made, or at least it was supposed to be. Everlane built its name on what it called, quote, radical transparency, telling you exactly where your shirt was made and what it costs to produce. Shopping at Everlane allowed you to vote for your values with your dollars. If you cared about labor rights and sustainability, you could support those causes without compromising chicness. So imagine the shock of some consumers when the news broke that Everlane had been acquired by Shein, the fast fashion giant that Everlane was basically founded to be the opposite of. And we've got breaking news during the show that that deal has been finalized at an undisclosed price, over $100 million. So how do we get here? And what happens when the poster child of sustainable fashion runs off with its arch nemesis? With me now to discuss is Elizabeth Klein, author of the books Overdressed, The Shockingly High Cost of Cheap Fashion, and The Conscious Closet. Her piece in The Atlantic is titled Everlane, Shein, and the Limits of the Ethical Consumer. Elizabeth, welcome back to WMIC.
1: Thank you so much for having me on.
0: So let's go back to the 2010s for listeners who aren't familiar. What was Everlane and what made it feel so different at the time?
1: Yeah, so Everlane was really kind of representative of this moment in the early 2010s when sustainable fashion had this palpable momentum. They were part of a group of really sort of buzzy brands. I think Reformation and Allbirds were the other two major players that kind of exemplified this direct-to-consumer model. They, you know, cut out the middlemen. They were less expensive than luxury brands, but more expensive than fast fashion. And most importantly, they were kind of vaguely ethical. They were trying to do things differently. And I think they led consumers to believe that, you know, we could have it all. We could look good and shop with our values. And those companies did so well for a time. And it just made it feel like sustainable fashion was really going to change the industry for the better.
0: Everlane promised its customers radical transparency. What did that look like?
1: In the beginning, radical transparency was really mostly about pricing. So

0: If you go back, way back to a decade ago, a lot of customers, we just didn't know if you were paying a markup, were you actually paying for quality or were you just paying to pad a company's profits? So Everlane started out just offering pricing transparency. Like, here's where that $40 you pay for a top is going. But over time, that transparency really evolved, and they started to offer more information about where their products were made. Even today, if you go on their website, you can see inside of the factory where your top is made, for example. And they started to experiment with using more sustainable materials, more responsible production methods. So I think in the beginning, maybe the transparency was a bit empty, but it did really evolve over time.
1: So bring us to this week. What was the deal between Everlane and Shein that's making the headlines and this deal that seems to have closed during the show today?
0: Yeah, so the news just broke, and it is official that Shein, which is a fast fashion behemoth that was founded in China and really rose to prominence for anyone living under a rock and who doesn't know what Shein is. But they really kind of grew to dominate the fast fashion space during the pandemic. So Shein has acquired Everlane. It is official. And I think that this news, you said it well in the top, it's just kind of been shocking. And there's this real sense of betrayal because Shein, probably more than any other fast fashion company, has been so closely associated with human rights violations in their factories, child labor. They have a huge carbon footprint. Most of their products are made out of polyester, which is sourced from oil. So, it's just a pairing that doesn't make sense. It was very shocking, and I think for even the people who work within the company and the CEO, it's just a bit head spinning about how you can have a company founded on those kinds of values acquired by a company like Shein.
1: Listeners, calling all recovering or maybe even current Everlane shoppers and anyone who's ever tried to shop their values. We want to hear from you. If you used to buy clothes from Everlane or other sustainable brands and stopped, what made you stop? Did inflation change the way that you shop? And be honest, do you still factor in sustainability when you decide where to spend your dollars? Or has all of this made you give up on the idea? However you're feeling about the Shein news, call or text us at 212-433-WNYC. That's 212-433-9692. How much did venture capital and private equity have to do with building Everlane and brands like it?
0: I would say that's out of my wheelhouse, but there certainly is criticism of Everlane being venture backed, and there's this sense that they were always kind of more beholden to their investors than smaller, more independent, sustainable brands that have been able to be true to their values. And I think that maybe the sale to Shein is evidence of that. But what I will say is that this moment where Everlane is being acquired by Shein, it kind of comes on the back of a lot of, I think, low moments in the movement for sustainability overall. The fashion industry is just reeling from tariffs, from the Trump administration's attacks on environmental policy. It's really, really difficult right now to be a responsible company. And so from that standpoint, it's not just Everlane that's having a hard time. It's really the entire fashion industry in general. And I think sustainability has just kind of had to take a back seat in recent years.
1: As the sustainability category took off, you write that greenwashing became a problem across the whole fashion industry. So, what is greenwashing and what does it look like?
0: Sure. So greenwashing, I mean, quite simply, it's advertising that is misleading or overstating your environmental credentials. So it could be a company that just says, we're green, we're sustainable, but they don't offer any information to qualify that statement. It's empty, it's misleading. And when sustainable fashion started to really take off in the 2010s, other companies, of course, were like, wow, this is something consumers really care about. And I will say, consumers still care about it. Gen Z certainly cares about it, and we can talk more about that. But it became very easy to just copy a company like Everlane, look sustainable, use all of the right words in your advertising, and undercut companies that were trying to do better. In Europe, I have to say there has been a lot more efforts to rein in greenwashing through government enforcement, and those efforts have been much, much weaker in the United States. And I do say in the piece for The Atlantic that that is just one thing that really has been missing in the U.S. Because of our political crisis that we're in and all of the attacks on sustainability. It's just been difficult to get real momentum going behind standards so that consumers aren't so easily duped and tricked by companies that are misleading about their green claims.
1: Listeners, we can take a few of your calls here, especially if you buy from sustainable brands or brands that you think are sustainable and haven't stopped. 212-433-WNYC. That's 212-433-9692. And to your piece, you do write about how the movement has not stopped. You talk about a newer brand in this lane, Quince. Where do they fit into all of this?
0: I think Quince, if you look at their website and their marketing, it is very closely aligned to the way that Everlane markets itself. I think that they are, mostly kind of copying the marketing without as much integrity and transparency as Everlane. And this is just another good example of why we need standards set at the policy level so consumers can tell the difference. But this is like kind of underscoring another shift that's taken place since Everlane came along, which is there's just more competition in the space that they're in, right? So when they kind of came into being, Gap, which also does basics, wasn't doing so well. J.Crew had kind of fallen out of favor. Those companies are all kind of back. They're popular again, and I think it's just become more difficult to be a basics brand, not to mention just a sustainable brand.
1: Here's a text. It should be mentioned that a major blow to Everlane's reputation was the layoffs of the customer service workers who were organizing to unionize, as well as the allegations of internal harassment based on racial identities. It's hard to justify paying a premium when the company ethos rings hollow from inside the boardroom. And you wrote about this in your latest piece. You want to tell us a little bit more?
0: Yeah, so in 2020, Everlane, there were two major employee-led campaigns against the company that did really tarnish their reputation. One was there was a allegation of systemic racism. So employees, current and former employees, they actually put out this letter, this public letter, kind of documenting that Black workers were experiencing pay gaps and sort of anti-Black hostilities and microaggressions in the workplace. And at the same time, they had a handful of workers. I think your caller said that they were customer service. I actually can't quite remember at this moment, but they were a group of workers that were organizing. I believe they were the first group of Everlane workers to organize, and they were indeed laid off. And the employees at that time, they said, this company says it's founded on radical transparency, but it's really selective transparency. They're very focused on their supply chain, but what about us? What about the workers in the company? And I do think that that was one of those moments, much like the moment we are experiencing right now, where those of us who try to shop with our values, we say, wait a minute, what does it mean when even the good guys are getting things so wrong? And I think that the company has done a lot to address those criticisms since then. I'm perhaps, I think we all get to decide whether they've done enough. But that certainly was one of those moments where people just really questioned what the sustainable fashion movement was really about.
1: We have a couple of listeners texting that are kind of grappling with this news. Here's one. Listener writes, I don't know what to do with Everlane now. It was practically my uniform for years. Even now, within arm's reach, I realize there are five Everlane pieces, including the pants I'm wearing. I just felt good about them. The look really fit me. The price was good. Felt like quality and ethics, but not too much out of reach. Now I just don't know if I can shop there again, though I don't want them to fail, even under this ownership. To what extent do we know what this sale means for the company?
0: I know as much as, well, I was going to say I know as much as the listener, but I did just read the CEO's statement, which is that they are committed to their values. They say at this moment that Everlane is still Everlane. I also, this is not a popular opinion, and most people or a lot of people do not want to give Shein any space to change, which I understand. But Shein, I do have to point out, they have been called out so many times. They have had a sustainability officer since 2021. They hired someone new, I want to say the end of last year. I do think that this is, of course, part of them trying to rebrand themselves as more socially responsible. So that is perhaps a silver lining, which is that we went through this with H&M and Zara, calling them out, the media, consumers, until they slowly, painfully started to get better. It could be that that is what we're seeing with Shein. I feel like I'm going to get taken to task for saying that, but it is possible that that is what the company is trying to do here.
1: Right, a broader movement to sort of muddy these waters between sustainable fashion and what we call fast fashion. We have a caller who works in women's clothing wholesale. Lisa in Middletown, New Jersey. You're on WMIC. Hi, Lisa.
2: Hi, how are you?
1: Hi, good. What would you like to say?
2: I have worked in the industry, in the fashion industry, selling clothing for over 30 years. And there have been times where I was working with companies or aligned with companies that took a huge stand on sustainability, organic cotton, low impact, carbon footprint, water, saving water, special dyes that didn't really hurt the environment. And some of my retailers were just kind of like, okay, whatever. They were really not interested. They were more like, I love the style, I love the price, I love what it looks like. And they were really take all of that took a real big backseat to what was really the mission of these companies. And now I think it's different that people are more concerned about natural fibers and where things are coming from. But about 6 or 8 years ago, these companies, they didn't make it. They didn't make it at all. So it's interesting to see that this whole thing, like how Everlane had taken such a stand on that for so long, and I had seen it, in the past, and it wasn't working for them. And it's amazing to see, like, even that so many people cared so little about it, but they were more concerned about the price of it and what it looked like and the styling and how quick they could get it and the turnaround and all those things instead of what those companies really stood for. It was
1: Right.
2: interesting.
1: Right. Lisa, thank you so much for your call. Elizabeth, what are you hearing in Lisa's call there?
0: I mean, I think that Lisa's comments are capturing what a lot of people are fearful of right now, which is that sustainability is a losing venture. But I don't think that that is necessarily the takeaway here. I think that interest in sustainability, waxes and wanes. It certainly is very tied to the economy because sustainable production does cost more. But there are a lot of companies, A, that are still doing well, that are sustainable. I think reformation is still doing well. And then also, if you look at big companies, it is very commonplace now for major companies to have to use some sustainable materials to be tackling their carbon footprint. So I would say, like, what's changed is sustainability has become more onboarded. It's more, I think, just a way of doing business within the fashion industry. It's certainly not all companies, but like if you look at Puma or H&M or Stella McCartney or Levi's, these are companies that do a lot on sustainability, and that's really what's changed. I think one thing that I'm fearful of is that you need the Everlanes, you need the independent companies that are putting pressure on the rest of the company because they kind of set the bar high. They say this is everything we can do as a company. This is like we're going to the outer limits of what counts as a sustainable or socially responsible company. And I just don't think the same kind of pressure is going to apply now that they've been absorbed into Shein. And the last thing that I'll say is that I think that Everlane is partially suffering because they are a basics brand and we have gone back to a maximalist moment in fashion. People want to wear prints, they want to wear colors. So, I guess I hate to say it, but that boring millennial uniform that we all wore 10 years ago is just not really what's in style at the moment.
1: The caller Lisa also flagged sort of the tension between wanting to have something of a high quality, but also not wanting to pay that much for it. I mean, we're also experiencing a lot of inflation these last couple of years. How much is that part of the story here?
0: I think it's a huge part of the story. I think we're seeing that consumer that's in her late 20s, early 30s, living in a big city who would have bought Everlane 10 years ago, that consumer is probably shopping thrift. That's the other part of this conversation we haven't really gotten into is if you're a sustainable fashion consumer, I think secondhand clothing has become a major part of your wardrobe, and there are just so many more options now for buying secondhand than there were 10 years ago. But yeah, I think that inflation is such a huge part of this. It's part of why Shein is so successful because people, they don't have a lot of disposable income right now, and clothing could be the thing that they, maybe they want to treat themselves, but they're not going to buy a pair of jeans that's $60 or $100.
1: Here's a text to that. A listener writes, I'm trying not to buy any new clothes at all right now, thanks to my low salary. I thrift all the way and have been learning how to sew my own clothes. So, a reflection of what you were saying there, Elizabeth. And another text that asks sort of a meta question that I think is, perfect, that you're perfectly posed to answer. Somebody writes, isn't the entire fashion industry non-sustainable almost by definition? In order to be a sustainable clothing shopper, one can purchase almost any item and use it until it's no longer functional. The most impactful behavior is to stop chasing fashion. Elizabeth, I mean, the subtitle of your book, Overdress, is The Shockingly High Cost of Cheap Fashion. What do you make of that text?
0: I think that kind of gets at a conundrum that we all face if we're committed to changing the fashion industry. I'll say that Shein put out a really interesting report a couple of months ago that where they surveyed how their own shoppers were using their clothes. And a lot of people didn't want to hear this, but they found that even a lot of Shein consumers wear their Shein clothes, 30, 40, 50 times. And it really kind of pushed back on this notion that everybody's just buying fast fashion and wearing it once and throwing it away. So we certainly have to have this mixture, right, of changes in consumer practices where we're not being so consumptive and always buying something new, and we're taking care of what we own. So we're taking responsibility on a personal level for how we shop. But we also have to keep calling out companies and saying, you know, Shein, you're never going to be sustainable. You're never going to be good enough, because they are listening. It is what pushes them to change. It is the only reason why a company like Shein has a sustainability team, is because of people holding their feet to the fire. And I would actually say that rather than people, walking away from Everlane, I think we're all going to be closely watching what they're doing and just really kind of taking them to task to hold true to their values and to continue to make products in a better way. And then, just because I'm a policy wonk, I'm just really hoping things start to change after the midterms, and some of the policy momentum that we had around sustainable fashion will come back, and that piece will be back into play as well in the years to come.
1: Listener puts it so succinctly, I have to read it on air. They write, "Sustainability is not that complicated. Buy less stuff and wear it until it falls apart." So, Elizabeth, as we are wrapping up here in this segment, you just started talking about a couple of policy reforms that you think might be on the table after the midterms. I presume that you're talking about policy proposal put forward by Democrats. What are you going to be keeping your eyes on?
0: So California, we're seeing a lot of like state level policies that are exciting. So California was able to pass a textile waste law, I think, in 2024 that went into effect in 2025, which will hold companies responsible for paying into a system to collect and process their textile waste. I think that that's something that could, work on a national level. The EU has already done something similar. California also passed a law requiring companies to reveal the amount of their carbon emissions and work to lower them. We certainly need to get back to regulating fashion companies' carbon emissions. I'm pretty sure Shein still has the largest carbon footprint of any apparel retailer in the world, so that would be something that they really need to work on. And then I'm also closely paying attention to the New York Fashion Act, which was reintroduced a couple of times in, I think, 2021 and 2022. And it's kind of the most comprehensive bill that would really kind of hold companies responsible for their environmental and human rights impact. So there's a lot of different things going on. It's just that, again, we're kind of in this holding pattern where there's been this really big backlash to sustainability. And yeah, to your point, like once maybe the Democrats regain a little bit more power, that'll start to unthaw and we'll see some movement again.
1: Elizabeth Klein is the author of several books, including Overdressed, The Shockingly High Cost of Cheap Fashion, and The Conscious Closet. Her new piece for The Atlantic is titled Everlane, Shein, and the Limits of the Ethical Consumer. Elizabeth, thank you so much for joining us.
0: Thanks for having me on.
1: Coming up next, why the texture or the price of New York bagels and pizza might be changing. Stay with us.
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0: It's the Brian Lehrer Show on WNYC. I'm Amina Serna, filling in for Brian today. You don't need me to tell you that New Yorkers have strong opinions about their bagels and pizza. This story may test some of them. If you've ever wondered why a New York bagel tastes different from a bagel you get anywhere else in the country, chewier and denser, part of the answer might be the use of a chemical called potassium bromate. It's a flour additive that's been used by commercial bakers for decades to strengthen dough and improve the texture. It also happens to be classified as a possible human carcinogen, and it's been banned from the European Union, the United Kingdom, Canada, and several other countries. New York State is now considering joining them. So, will our beloved pizza and bagels be knocked down a peg? We'll spend the last few minutes of the show today talking about this with Julia Moskin, food reporter for the New York Times, and we will take your calls. Julia, welcome back to WNYC.
1: Thank you so much.
0: And listeners, we want to hear from you. If you make pizza or bagels for a living and you're listening right now, we want to hear from you. What does bromated flour actually mean to your operation? Would you welcome this ban, or does it worry you? And more broadly, New Yorkers, how much does it matter to you that your bagels taste like New York bagels? 212-433-WNYC. That's 212-433-9692. You can call or text. So what does this potassium bromate actually do to flour, and how did it become such a common additive in commercial baking?
1: Right. So let me just say first that if you are someone who makes pizza or bagels at home, first, hats off to you. But second, you do not have to worry about this ban. Mm-hmm. This really only applies to commercial doughs, and it only applies to bread flours. Potassium bromate is just one of many, many, you know, shortcuts and helpers and what are called dough improvers that were invented in the 20th century and made it much more foolproof to create a dough, right? Anything sourdough. If anyone who's ever baked a loaf of sourdough knows how finicky bread can be. So it kind of takes the guesswork out of it, makes it possible for commercial bakeries to have less food waste, fewer employees, less sort of employee education, because it makes the dough very reliable.
0: And it's been listed now as a possible carcinogen. So, Julia, what do we know about the types of cancer this ingredient is linked to?
1: It's a bit nonspecific. I think there is concern about thyroid and kidney cancers. The study was done in 1982, and it hasn't really been followed up. This is sort of a case in which, you know, if it's a possible carcinogen, why would we use it? You know, why would we have it? There are other options. The reason that it becomes to be such an issue with pizza and bagels in New York is because there is such a mystique about these bread products and their special combination of how crunchy they have to be and how chewy they have to be and how foldable the pizza has to be. Mm. And people sometimes say, oh, it's the water, or oh, it's the fact that New York is at sea level. But potassium bromate and bromated flour is widely used across the states in commercial baking. California has a ban that's going to go into effect in 2027. And this New York State bill, which has already passed the Senate and the Assembly, would do the same thing.
0: We have a listener who's been hanging on. She says she works at a policy org that is behind this ban. Megan in Brooklyn, you're on WNYC. Hi, Megan.
2: Hi, good morning. So I work for the Center for Science and the Public Interest. We're an advocacy org that supports this bill, and we have been for a few years. And I also live in Brooklyn. Like you said, the World Health Organization says that potassium bromate is a genotoxic carcinogen, and that means it can theoretically cause cancer at any dose. And I think it's important to note the FDA, our food regulatory agency, has not looked at the safety of this chemical since the 70s. And that's before the WHO made this conclusion about it being a genotoxic carcinogen based on studies in the 80s and 90s. So in a city that runs on bagels and pizza, I just don't think that those foods should have an ingredient that can cause cancer. And Julia, for the, you know, the piece on this, a lot of the comments are from bagel and pizza shop owners that don't use potassium bromide. I saw H&H Bagels. They don't use this chemical. Their bagels are still really low price, and they taste great. So we're really hopeful that the governor will sign this bill. And yeah, there might be a little more guesswork for these shops that have to figure out how to change the recipe. But I think that change will be a really positive one if it means that the foods that New Yorkers are eating every day will be a little bit safer.
0: Megan, thank you so much for your call. And yeah, Julia, I mean, to your you reported on some pizza makers who or one pizza maker in particular who grew up at her father's slice shop in the Bronx. And she told you that she already switched to unbromated flour and figured it out. So how did she do it?
1: Well, she added, I mean, it's a lot of tinkering, right? Mm-hmm. As it always is with bread. So I think she ended up adding a little bit of sugar and a little bit of olive oil for pliability. You know, these really old school places like her father's, Louie and Ernie's in the Bronx, were, you know, opened in an age where people were not really worried about, you know, the ingredients or in their food, both for from a health perspective and really just from a taste perspective. And now we have all of these, you know, slow risen artisanal pizza places. Those places would never dream of using flour with potassium bromate. It just makes things quicker. You know, Louie and Ernie's is like a slice shop in the Bronx that has a big after school market. And you've got to get that dough out fast. You've got to get those pizzas in and out of the oven. And potassium bromate is the kind of thing that helps that happen. But that's sort of not the direction that people like Tori and a lot of other pizza makers are moving. It's much more toward, of course, you know, all natural, organic, even local flours without, you know, these kinds of dough improvers and dough conditioners that commercial bakers have relied on for a long time.
0: And a bagel maker that you spoke to, whose family has been at it since 1981, says that the prices are going to go up from $2 to $3 or $4 and that customers are going to be furious. So can you talk about sort of that tension there?
1: Well, that is kind of a doomsday scenario. I think that's at Utopia Bagels, which is like my house bagel. Mm. And, you know, the thing there is that, you know, Jesse's grandfather opened Utopia Bagels in the 40s and nothing has changed since then. And it's just really a question of the unknown. You know, it's being forced to move into the unknown. And there are just so many factors in making a New York bagel or any bagel or really any bread. You know, there is temperature, there is humidity, there is length of the rise and the fermentation, and all of these things have to be carefully controlled. So if you change even one component, sometimes it can make a big difference. I don't think there's any universe in which, you know, these bagels will really change in a way that is perceptible to consumers. I feel confident that the bagel and pizza makers of New York will figure it out. But, you know, for someone like Jesse, who's a third generation custodian of this brand, he feels a lot of pressure.
0: Listener asks, what about commercial brands of bread bought in the supermarket? Would potassium bromate be listed in the ingredients? Do you know?
1: You know, they are not required to disclose whether flour is bromated or not. It is required, I believe, maybe Megan can correct me, that it does say what it has to say whether the flour is bleached or unbleached. Bromated for bread flour was just kind of the default. So I'm not sure that you would necessarily know, but I think that you can assume that any bread that you buy in a supermarket, if it doesn't say otherwise, is probably made from bromated flour.
0: Okay, so Julia, you were talking about sort of the prevailing myth that New York City bagels and pizza taste this way because of what's in the water or the bromated flour. But a listener asks, I think a pretty hard-hitting question. They write, New York bagels taste different from bagels from outside New York. The only ban in the U.S. is in California. Why would bagels in Connecticut be so terrible tasting if potassium bromate is legal in Connecticut? So shots fired. Sorry, Connecticut. But what is it? I mean, can we get to the bottom of it?
1: Oh, I mean, there is so much that goes into making bagels. A bagel is very, very different from a standard loaf of white bread or even sourdough. A bagel is slow risen. They are twisted in a particular way that is conducive to the rise. They are risen and then they are boiled, which is sort of the key step. This is what makes bagels and pretzels have that kind of shiny, chewy crust. And that is a very high labor operation. It's really never been possible to, that's why there aren't really good bagel chains, because it really requires a lot of expertise to make a bagel and a lot of equipment and a lot of skilled staff. Now, some of that is changing because, of course, there is a lot of technology that is rising up to make it possible. You can do a lot with a steam oven, and there are a lot of new bagel chains that are expanding to La Jolla, to Tampa, to Charlottesville. But that will never quite be exactly the same as a kettle boiled, slow risen, hand formed bagel. So it's really not the flour, really, and especially the small amount of additives in the flour really aren't what makes the New York bagel great.
0: A listener asks, if the evidence is from such old studies, why act now? Why not have new studies? Science has changed a lot since then. Could be better, more effective studies. But maybe on since you're the food reporter for the New York Times, maybe you want to talk a little bit about the policy aspect of this. Why is it happening now?
1: Well, this is really part of a larger movement by organizations like Center for Science in the Public Interest, and many others to reconsider this very outdated rule that the FDA uses in order to assess the safety of foods. There is a whole category, GRAS, generally regarded as safe, and that was put into effect in a Food Safety Act that was passed in the 50s so that manufacturers wouldn't have to test things like salt and vinegar and yeast for safety. It was considered this, sort of a shortcut and a sop to manufacturers who were going to have to take on all of these new responsibilities for the foods that they produced. And that has persisted the GRAS category into today in ways that are very problematic, because generally regarded as safe, there is a very specific way that the FDA assesses whether an ingredient is or is not, but they're really not equipped to do the kind of longitudinal testing to see the safety of
0: Got
1: something
0: it.
1: like potassium bromate. So it just kind of becomes a default. This is
0: Got
1: generally
0: it.
1: regarded as safe. And,
0: Thank
1: I
0: you.
1: think we've learned that generally regarded
0: Julia
1: isn't quite.
0: Moskin is a food reporter for the New York Times. Thanks so much for your time today.
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6: The new film, I Love Boosters, follows a group of women who steal clothes from luxury boutiques and resell them. They see it as a form of wealth redistribution, or as one of them calls it, fashion-forward philanthropy. It's hilarious, surreal, and sharp. It's directed by Boots Riley, and today on All of It, he joins me in studio. This weekend marks the unofficial start of summer, making it the perfect time to plan a New York road trip. We'll get some inspiration from the head of the state's tourism department, and we want to know your suggestions.

0: time, I saw how much they were helping the community, how much, even though it was illegal, it was not more immoral than the folks that they were getting it from. Mm-hmm. And so I thought that in a time when there's a lot of villainization going on, and especially this is a group of Black women, that it would be good to live with them for a little bit.
1: Sometimes critics have referred to this film as an anti-capitalist comedy. First of all, did you sit down like think I'm going to write an anti-capitalist comedy?
0: No, let me be clear. I'm a communist, and I believe that the people we should have a world where the people democratically control the wealth that we create with our labor. So I believe that. So if I make some art that has to do with what I believe, it's going to be along the lines of those politics. I don't have to be like, I'm going to try to make this. Mm-hmm. I just make art that talks about the world in the way that I see it. And I start with characters. I start with characters that we want to be with, that we want to experience their trials and tribulations, and it expands from there. And a lot of times what I'm doing, though, that I get from music is I want people to feel it. So I'm upping the ante on the contradictions. I'm heightening the contradictions to the point of absurdity in some ways. And then that ends up being funny. It ends mm-hmm. up being, because comedy and tragedy both have irony in common, and that irony is very connected to contradiction. And so so I don't know. I don't know how to not write a comedy, because life is so funny. Like, I think people have to do a lot of work to extract the comedy out of life. I've been to jail a few times, but the longest was for 3 days. And people laugh in jail, right?
1: Mm-hmm.
0: Right?
1: Mm-hmm.
0: Like we often look at certain ideas and problems, and when the comedy is taken out, we're taking out some actual important analysis.
1: You know, the film is really colorful. Sometimes it's really wacky in the best sense of the word. There's a lot of sight humor that's involved. But then you also talk about workers' rights and stealing people's creativity. How do you think about balancing the idea of the visual stimulation that we're getting versus the deeper messages?
0: Mm. It's not a balance. It's all one thing.
1: Oh, interesting.
0: Right? So The visual stimulation that we're getting is also, I would say, also music and sound effects are part of that stimulation. And I'm trying to take people through visceral experiences that are analogous to the emotional experiences folks are going through. And like I was saying, we're juxtaposing things. We're exposing contradictions. And if I have the camera pushing a character back with things whizzing by us, that's because that's part of the idea. That's where we're going together, and it leads to these other ideas. And again, like when I'm writing it, I'm just being honest with myself about how I feel these personal things connect with these larger things. So we're talking about here, we're talking about the large contradiction of, you know, boosters are not outside of capitalism. They are part of the distribution system. And these things are made of not just other things, they're made of people's time. And so the idea is to, you know, one of the ideas in the movie is we see both sides of that production line, and it's personal to us. Now, that putting those together is ridiculous in and of itself. It's the stuff is made by people that can't afford it. And the inspirations for fashion are often from Black communities and communities of color and other working class communities who inspire the fashion and can't afford it. Mm-hmm. So

0: those contradictions are ridiculous. And when you really put it, when you put all of those things up together, that comedy, that visual, that visual conflict as well, the colors, like this is a very colorful movie, partly because I need to build a rhythm of, you know, big swaths of color that change from this to that big. I also am trying to have everything in camera so that you feel textures. Mm-hmm. There's a lot of collage in this. You know, one of my biggest cinematic influences is Parliament Funkadelic. And you know, that, you know, they might have a lead guitar, electric guitar over an accordion with a gospel choir playing underneath it and someone doing spoken word, and it all fits together. And so I'm trying to visually do that same thing, not just visually, but in editing and all of that.
1: I love that their lipsticks changed. That was my favorite part of it, is watching their lipsticks change. We're talking to Boots Riley about his new film, I Love Boosters, The Velvet Gang. It's Corvette, Sade, and Mariah, played by amazing actors Kiki Palmer, Naomi Ackie, and Taylor Page. You said that you don't write roles specifically with actors in mind. When they come to the set, how do they fit into the roles? Do you sort of tailor mm-hmm. the roles to them? Do you?
0: Yeah, well, there's anywhere from weeks to months of a lot of talking. We just talk about life, talk about each other's lives, mm-hmm. things like that. And I'm casting people who I know are bringing things to the table.
1: Sure.
0: Right. So a big part of my job is casting people. In this, I am having people do something. I think every actor that's in this is doing something you've never seen them do. However, it's something that I have found that's in them and decided that I want that on my screen. So that's a big part of it is talking. And so therefore I do change the character. I'm not one of those, like, people, I want actors to come from a place where they are having the emotion that the character is having, mm-hmm. not showing us that they're having that emotion, just having it. And I'll put the camera as close up to their face as we need to understand that, to feel it. But it's not, it's more grounded. They have a big part of shaping the character. It's not necessarily in dialogue as it is in, you know, pacing mm-hmm. and, you know, personification.
1: Let's listen to a little bit of I Love Boosters. This is Corvette, Sade, and Mariah talking about their plans to rob Christie Smith's stores. Let's listen.
2: We're going to grab the videotapes, all right?
3: We be wearing wigs, and the camera angle ain't enough to prove
4: you.
3: They don't know my name is Cassandra. We use fake IDs. They don't know where we live. None of this.
2: Even if they can't prove it, they still know it was us, though.
3: Let me be specific. I don't care if they know it was us. I care that Christie Smith hates that they know it was us. We clear the place out in 40 minutes or less, and be a lick picking up us to sit back for a minute.
1: I like the sound design, too.
0: That's Toon Yards that does the score.
1: Oh, thank you for saying that. Yeah. What did you think about the first time you saw those three actors, Kiki, Naomi, and Taylor, on screen together?
0: Well, our rehearsal was just them sitting in a room and talking. Mm. We thought we were going to sit down and do a rehearsal, and they started talking and really vibing. And so I just sat there. I was like, I'm not going to ask them to do lines. This is the rehearsal. Mm. It's them getting to know each other. And it was electric. They really hit it off and became friends. And when, honestly, with the way that we shot this, this was a very complicated shoot. We had specific lighting requirements, things like that. Our DP, Natasha Breyer, is a genius. And we had lenses invented for us by Panavision. And she had her own invention that she put in front of the lens to have color kind of wash and change on there. She doesn't like me to talk too much about it, but because she needs to get the patent. But the point is they had a lot of time to vibe together in between stuff. So yeah, you really feel that like you are hanging with them and you want to keep hanging with them.
4: This was interesting. At South by Southwest, actor, I hope I pronounced her last name right, Poppy Liu.
0: Yep.
4: She said that, this is so interesting, that you tailored her character to where she grew up.
0: Yeah.
4: In China.
0: Yeah.
4: Right? And you went down sort of a rabbit hole about industrialized cities and industrial organizations in that part of China. And she speaks Mandarin, or she comes from people who speak Mandarin. That was very detailed of you.
0: Mm. I don't know. I don't know how it's normally done, but that's I've only been why? This is only my third project, so I just thought that's what you're supposed to do.
4: Well, why are the details important to you?
0: I mean, yeah, the details are, first of all, in life, I think that's how I got to this point, is I had a period of time where I thought the details didn't matter. All that mattered is my work, and so the details of my life didn't matter. And then I flipped, because that gets you very depressed, and then you get really into the details. What are things made of? What do things look like? And that was luckily before I started making film. And to me, the details are what it's all about. Like the specificity. The more specific you can be, the more universal you are, because the specificity allows for the humanity to be in there, even if you don't know. And that's how I am about Oakland. These films are about, and TV shows are about Oakland, and you may never have been there before, but because there's this internal logic, then it relates to people all over the world.
4: We're talking to Boots Riley about his new film, I Love Boosters. All right. In the film, we're rooting for the Velvet Gang. I'm rooting for them anyway. Against Christy Smith. How would you describe Christy Smith? She's played by Demi Moore, we should say.
0: Yeah. To me, and she does, a performance that's unlike anything she's done before. And Christy Smith is an artist who is a fashion designer in this case, and she believes that her work is enough. She believes there's nothing you can do to change the world, and that all you can do is use your art, in her case, fashion, to change how people feel about the world. So, you know, there's if you know me, that's probably something I disagree with. However, what I have all the characters saying are things that I actually do say and believe. So, you know, I put myself into those things. And she so she comes into conflict with these boosters who are her, who idolize her. And and they run head up because she doesn't feel like her art should be treated that way.
4: Let's listen to a clip from I Love Boosters. Corvette sees Christy on the news answering a question about what she thinks of the Velvet Gang.
5: Oh, Christy, what are your thoughts on the Velvet Gang?
6: Christy Smith knows we exist.
7: Low-class urban bitches. With all due respect to urban bitches.
6: Did she just call us urban bitches? It's so early 2000s.
4: Why did you have Christy call them urban bitches?
0: Just because that was like the code, like that word that used to be used, like when people didn't want to say black, and you knew they were talking about black people, and they said urban. So I just gave her that.
4: Demi Moore has been in this business for years. What was something interesting that she brought to the character?
0: Oh, man. You know, she would say, well, I have a friend that's that's a fashion designer, and they do this. You know, she had all this experience of that, right? And you know, and she also, one of her notes was really good that actually caused me to put something in, a couple things in there that caused laughs. She, because the character was a child prodigy who was an MIT genius who started doing fashion. I won't get into the mm-hmm. whole thing, but started doing fashion at a young age. And so she was like, well, if she's a genius, I need more things that just tell us she's a genius. So I was like, so I looked up a lot of antiquated insults, you know, and coming from, so, you know, and they end up, so there's like, she calls them mumble crust whores and she calls them fustilarian. And these are words like mumblecrest is something that a, you know, someone from an aristocrat might call, might try to insult someone for having, for starving, even though they're the ones that are causing mm-hmm. them to starve. Or fustilarian, meaning you have to fight for your life, right?
1: Mm-hmm.
0: But so if, after this movie, you hear people using the words mumblecrust or fustilarian, I need a footnote credit on that.
1: You're both the writer and director of this film. When does the screenwriter role end for you? And when does the director begin? Or is it the same?
0: They both are the same thing. Same. When I'm writing the script, I need people to see the movie while they're reading it. Mm-hmm. And because I'm usually giving it to people that either I need to be in the movie or fund the movie. So I want and also I never know whether it's going to get made. So I want that script to be a document that maybe people read 20 years later and be like, this would have been an amazing movie. So I'm describing, I'm describing production design. I'm describing the way camera moves, things like that. Obviously, they change later. But then when we're on the set, I can be honest because it's my writing. I can be like, that's bad writing. Let's not do that. Let's do this other thing. And it's all happening at the same time.
1: We got a text here that says, "Sorry to Bother You was one of the best movies ever." From one of our listeners texted in. So that's for you.
0: Yeah, thank you.
1: What did you learn from Sorry to Bother You that you were able to use on this film?
0: Okay, well, on Sorry to Bother You, for instance, we have this part where the papers are flying behind Lakeith Stanfield's character, Cassius, and he feels defeated, and he sits back in his chair, papers fly. That took us like 20 to 30 minutes to get those papers flying, and everybody was like, this is an indie film. We had a budget of less than $4 million. They're like, why are we spending a huge part of the day trying to do this? And I pushed for it, and we got it, but once we started getting it, I was like, I felt bad, like we wasted so much time. So I was like, I got to make this be worthwhile. So I thought about what the next scene was, and we added a transition in there. I had Lakeith turn to the side and say, you're going to stuff all that in your mouth? And it transitioned to the next scene, and it worked so well that when I was writing this, I was like, oh, I'm doing that to the 1,000th time. And so we have a lot of transitions built into the scenes that we filmed with, where the camera leads you to something, or the characters lead you to this next thing. And, you know, it's a thing that I'm very proud of in the movie.
1: I'm not going to get into it, but Don Cheadle and Carrie Young are both in this.
0: Oh, yeah.
1: Have you seen Proof?
0: Oh, yeah. Yeah. Matter of fact, Proof, they decided to do Proof while they were shooting that scene while they're together in this movie. I introduced Kara Young to Don Cheadle on this movie, because Kara, there was someone else that was going to play the character, mm-hmm. and Kara is a good friend of mine. She was visiting the set. That person totally faked. I was on the phone. I looked over at Kara. I said, "You want to play a role?" And she was like, "Let me change my flight." And people on the set, they weren't familiar, but she started going, and they were like, "Who is this?" Mm-hmm. Who is this? And I introduced Don to her, and she convinced Don that he should start doing Broadway again.
4: All right. Kara was here last week. She's the best.
0: Yeah.
4: She is the best.
0: She is hilarious in this. Like every line she comes up saying on I Love Boosters gets people rolling. And she's amazing in Is God Is, too. Mm-hmm. I just went and saw that
4: so
0: last
4: good.
0: Week.
4: Yeah.
0: Yeah.
4: She and Mallory were here last week.
0: I'm really hyped. And if people don't know, she was also in my TV show, I'm a Virgo. Mm-hmm. So, and then Don Cheadle, you know, he's on. We almost did it to where we didn't put his name in the credits. That was like the initial idea. He's like, yeah, I'm down to do it. I don't want people to recognize me. And then people will find out years later that that was me. And then I was like, Don, we really need to get butts in seats here.
4: We need your name on the poster.
0: Yeah.
4: First of all, can I also ask you where you get your hats? Because I have hats all over this. I almost wore one today.
0: Yeah, I was told coming in here that you do. So it's called Uptown Yardie. They are in Brixton and in London. However, they are on Instagram and can get you hats wherever you want.
4: I like a
0: Uptown
4: place
0: Yardie.
4: In Bed-Stuy, Ashaka Givens.
0: Okay.
4: She's an amazing designer
0: check her out. Yeah.
4: I've been talking to Boots Riley. His film, I Love Boosters, enters theaters this weekend. Thanks for being here.
0: It's there.
4: Go.
0: Peace. Thank you.
4: Let's go out on I Love Boosters.

0: The unofficial start of summer is upon us, so coming up, we're going to plan a New York State road trip with the help of the state's Executive Director of Tourism. Get ready to share your picks on where to go, from Long Island to the Hudson Valley to the Finger Lakes. That's right after a quick break.
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0: This is All of It on WNYC. I'm Allison Stewart. After that brutal winter, we finally made it to Memorial Day weekend, the unofficial start of summer. You might be in the process of planning your summer vacations. And sure, you can jet off somewhere luxurious, but have you ever considered a New York road trip? Look at a map and you may remember how many different regions and destinations there are around the Empire State, from close to home in New York City to the shores of Long Island or the Hudson Valley, but also the Capital Region and west, the Finger Lakes, not to mention Niagara Falls. So to give you some ideas about a summer road trip, we are going to talk to Ross Levi, Executive Director of the New York State Division of Tourism. Hi, Ross.
4: Hey, Allison. Good to see you.
0: Lots of attention is paid to New York in the fall, the beautiful leaves, and in the spring. What makes summer unique in New York?
4: Summer is a great time to experience the state because we have so much outdoors. And so the weather is just waiting for you, right? And when you're a state like New York, which has such a diversity of world-class attractions and activities all nearby, it's a perfect time to go. We know summer can be an expensive travel season. And while gas is expensive, the idea of getting in your car and driving around the state is still probably one of the most affordable ways that you can see such an incredible, diverse array of world-class attractions and activities all in one place.
0: 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Our number is 212-433-9692, 212-433-WNYC. Are you going to stop somewhere in the Catskills? Are you going to go to the Adirondacks or Niagara Falls? Maybe somewhere near the Finger Lakes. 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Okay, so if you go on a road trip, you could take the highways, but I want to throw a couple routes at you, and you can tell me a little bit about them, so you can experience a little bit about what New York can offer. Tell me a little bit about Route 30.
4: Well, Route 30, in which particular region are you talking about in New York State?
0: I don't know.
4: Because, I mean, there are so many beautiful scenic byways and national scenic trails across New York State. You know, there's so many to see. We have a number of itineraries on ilovenewyork.com/roadtrips where you could lay these out. For example, I love the Albany to Niagara Falls trip. It actually starts on U.S. Route 20, which is a designated road of 108 miles that starts in Albany, where you could see, you know, great attractions like the New York State Capitol and the Albany Institute of History and Art, and then go through the rolling hills and countrysides of central New York before getting to Syracuse, where you could do things like go to the Erie Canal Museum. Then just 90 minutes away on Interstate 90. So we think of it as 90 on 90. You could be in Rochester going to the Strong Museum of Play, which has the National Toy Hall of Fame, or the Eastman Museum. It's named for George Eastman, who founded Kodak. You could tour his home and go to one of the great photographic and film libraries in the world, or go to the Genesee Country Village, which is a living history museum celebrating its 50th year. And then, of course, you finish that great trip taking the Great Lakes Seaway Trail along Lake Ontario to end up at Niagara Falls, one of the natural wonders of the world, and going on Maid of the Mist or the Cave of the Winds. So that's just one particular road trip that you might think about taking.
5: I was going to ask about going to Niagara Falls, because if you're leaving from our area, what's the right amount of time to plan your road trips?
4: Yeah, one of the tips I love to remind folks is that you don't necessarily have to drive from the city. If you have your own car, that's certainly something you'd want to do. But if you didn't have your own car, I often recommend taking the train out of the city, whether that's Metro North or LIR or Amtrak. Take that to a station north of New York City that, avoids the traffic that you might get getting out of the city. And then you get your rent-a-car at that train station and go out across the state. But if you're leaving from New York City, obviously it depends on traffic, but it can be 6 or 7 hours to traverse the whole state from New York City to Niagara Falls. But that's why we recommend making those great stops along the way. Halfway between New York City and Niagara Falls, for example, is Corning, New York, which is the home of the Corning Museum of Glass, which gives you the history, the art, the science of glassmaking, where you could actually see, they're called gaffers, making masterworks of glass throughout the day. And you even can pay a little extra and do your own glasswork to bring home with you.
5: We are discussing the best places to travel when on a road trip around New York State this summer. My guest is Ross Levi, Executive Director of the New York State Division of Tourism. We're also hearing from you if you were to go on a New York road trip in the summertime. Where would you stop on your route and why? Pitch us your ideal New York State road trip destinations that you are planning for a summer vacation. Our phone number is 212-433-9692, 212-433-WNYC. Let's talk to John. Hi, John. Thanks for taking the time to call all of it.
6: Thanks for connecting. I'm on my way to Lake Ontario right now.
5: Nice. Who are you going to see?
6: The backyard of our lake house is the Salmon River. The front yard is Lake Ontario. It's got an amazing western-facing sunset. Lake Ontario is a hidden gem. It's really an inland sea, and the water and the waves of the lake keep the sea bottom nice and sandy and great underneath your feet. Take a look at a map of upstate New York. Compare it to Pennsylvania, and I challenge you to count the lakes. You can do it on one hand in Pennsylvania, but you'll need a big spreadsheet for upstate New York. It's a spectacular place for any vacation.
5: John, have a great time. Let's talk to Bob, who's calling in from Flushing. Hi, Bob. Thanks for calling all of it.
7: Hi there. We have to mention the Baseball Hall of Fame. Cooperstown is a beautiful town, historic buildings, and the Hall of Fame itself is great. And hopefully you catch a Little League game, and it's an awful lot of fun, even if you're not a baseball fan.
5: Thanks so much for calling in. Yeah, that was one of your stops you had on your list, Ross. Cooperstown. Why is this a must visit for baseball fans?
4: Absolutely. I mean, it's a mecca. It's on people's bucket list. And the town, as your caller was alluding to, is great. Even if you're not the world's biggest baseball fan, there's actually the oldest farmers museum in America in Cooperstown, where you could see blacksmiths and live animals. There's also a really great museum there as well, which has, for example, busts of our founding fathers. So you can see what they actually looked like. They're made from their life masks. So it's a great all-American town to visit.
5: Let's talk to Leah in Manhattan. Hi, Leah. Thank you so much for calling all of it. You're on the air.
8: Great. Thank you. Yeah. So I am a dog mom. I have a large 70-pound dog. So road trips are what we do. We go to Scribner's every year up in Hunter in the Catskills. amazing location, extremely dog friendly, incredible restaurant. And what's really fun is you can go across the street and take the ski lift up to get a scenic view of the mountains, even in the summertime, just across the way at the Hunter Mountain. So that's my recommendation.
0: Thank you so much for calling in. Let's talk to Matt in Levittown, Long Island. Hey, Matt, thanks for taking the time to call all of it.
9: Hi, how are you? I have been a fan of the Adirondacks for about 40 years. I took a ride in 1980 up Route 30. You had mentioned 30 before, and just took a ride on up and ended up in, well, Lake Placid, which is a beautiful town. If a lot of people, I don't think, have been there from down here. And I love the Adirondack Mountains. That is a state park. The Adirondacks is a state park. It's a huge state park. I think, if I'm not mistaken, the biggest state park in America. And it's just so pristine, so many lakes, so many mountains, and no billboards and nothing like that. just lakes and streams and rivers, and I don't know what else to say about it. It's just gorgeous.
0: Thank you so much for calling in. Yeah, Ross, what did you want to add about the Adirondacks?
4: Yeah, you know, the Adirondacks are the largest protected lands in the lower 48 states. You could take Yellowstone, the Grand Tetons, the Grand Canyon, Yosemite. They'd all fit within the Adirondacks. And so it is an outdoor lover's paradise for hiking, paddling, exploring. And then within the park are also really great towns like Lake Placid, which is, of course, where the Winter Olympics that were held twice. And you could go to those actual Winter Olympic sites. You can go to the Olympic Museum. And Lake George is a beautiful lake up there in the Adirondacks as well, right on the southern part, probably the part of the Adirondacks closest to New York City, where you could go on the mini Haha, which is the oldest steam paddled boat in the United States. And you could take a beautiful scenic cruise of Lake George.
5: It's gorgeous up there for camping, too.
4: Sure is. And the state park system of New York offers some really, if you go to their website and reserve camping, it's a really affordable way to add to your road trip, because you can stay at, state park prices, which are very cheap. You can do camping within state parks. And then, of course, the number of wonderful private campgrounds, which have all kinds of great amenities from, you know, activities for kids to pools and splash parks and all kinds of other things.
0: Let's talk to Jennifer in Fort Washington. Hi, Jennifer. You're on the air.
10: Hi.
0: Hi.
10: So I pitched two ideas, and I don't know which one you want to hear, birding or historic Hudson?
0: I think we want to hear birding on this show. Yeah, go for it.
10: Okay. So birding. I do an annual trip every year where you head up north and go to starting around Albany, Vischer's Ferry, which is just north of Albany, Saratoga Battlefield, you get history and wonderful birding there, up into the Adirondacks, where we hire this terrific guide who can get you onto Whiteface Mountain, where the very rare and endangered Bicknell's Thrush is the only place you can see it here. Boreal chickadees, and lots of blackback woodpecker, grouse. It's one of the Adirondacks is the only place you're going to see any of those birds. And then head west out to making a quick stop at Fort Drum for the upland sandpiper, and then the Watertown area, lots of Perch River, lots of black terns, Caspian terns nest there, bitterns, down to Montezuma Wildlife Preserve.
0: You got a lot planned for us. I appreciate you making the call. Did you want to add anything to that, Ross?
4: Yeah, I would just mention that New York State, through our Department of Environmental Conservation, has actually an I Love New York Birding Trail. So if you love birding, there are some itineraries already planned out for you there as well, including in addition to the great ones your callers mentioned.
0: If you were going to go on a New York road trip in the summertime, where would you stop on your route and why? Pitch us your ideal New York State road trip. Our phone number is 212-433-9692, 212-433-WNYC. After the break, we'll talk about hikes and the Capital Region.
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0: You're listening to All of It on WNYC. I'm Allison Stewart. My guest is Ross Levi, Executive Director of the New York State Division of Tourism. We are talking about New York road trips. This text says, ever since I was a toddler, my parents would bring me to Carmel Hammett for camping. I'm 46 now, and I've been taking my wife and stepson there every summer for the past 15 years. They love it as much as I do. That is from Steve. This is a question for you. This says, does Rochester have any historic sites honoring Frederick Douglass?
1: Well, certainly his gravesite is there, and to go to his resting place is certainly one destination. There are also a number of statues. Unfortunately, there aren't any homes, like a historic home or that kind of thing. But in addition to Frederick Douglass, not too far from Rochester, the Harriet Tubman home is part of the Harriet Tubman National Historic Site, also part of the Finger Lakes in the town of Auburn. And that's a really great destination for anyone who cares about Black history or civil rights history overall.
0: Let's talk to Nancy calling from New Rochelle. Hey, Nancy, thank you so much for calling All of It. You're on the air. Oh, she dropped. She wanted to talk about, this is a good one, Hyde Park and the FDR Museum. Those are both fabulous. How about Harry? Let's see if we've got Harry on line four. Hey, Harry, do you hear me?
2: Hello, I'm here. How you doing?
0: I'm doing great.
2: Thanks for taking my call.
0: Sure.
2: So I just wanted to throw a quick plug for the Bayard Cutting Arboretum, which is in Great River. It's a formerly private home, and actually it's got this sprawling garden and this beautiful lawn going down to the water. But actually, I just read this online. The gardens were designed by Frederick Law Olmsted, obviously the famous architect of Central Park, but it is a stunning oasis, place of reprieve. Highly recommend anyone get there if you love anything, garden walks, beautiful homes, yada yada.
0: Thanks, Harry. Let's talk. Go ahead.
1: I'm sorry. I just would love to add the idea of, Long Island in general is, of course, where the Great Gatsby took place. And anyone that's watching The Gilded Age is seeing a lot of those locations referenced. It's a great place for a road trip, like a themed road trip, whether that's about The Gilded Age or The Great Gatsby. So to see some of those beautiful Gold Coast mansions that are restored there, some of which you could stay in overnight, for example, Ohika Castle is actually a beautiful hotel you could stay in overnight.
0: Let's talk to Patrick, who's calling in from Brooklyn. Hey, Patrick, thanks for taking the time to call All of It.
3: Hi, yes, I wanted to recommend the Thousand Islands in Clayton, New York, up on the St. Lawrence Seaway. It was a famous summer spot in the early 19th century. Castles built on islands, great fishing, and a wonderful boat museum, one of the best museums of any type I've ever seen in Clayton, the Duke Boat Museum. Terrific place. The Thousand Islands is wonderful.
0: Thank you so much for calling in. And Ross, you want to tell us a little bit more?
1: Yeah, well, I always have to remind people that the Thousand Islands isn't just a dressing, it's a place. There's literally 1,900 islands in the beautiful St. Lawrence Seaway. It's actually had some of the best scuba diving in the world because of the fresh water and how clear it is. But yeah, taking one of those scenic boat trips out to one of those island castles and up and down Millionaire's Row, one of those two castles, Singer Castle, you could actually stay in overnight as well.
0: Your office is in Albany. Give me the pitch for Albany.
1: Our state capital, right? So, it obviously is our seat of our government. So the opportunity to tour our Capitol building, to go to the New York State Museum, both of which are free. But it's been an important center of colonial history for long, long, even before there was a United States. As a matter of fact, if fans of Hamilton, when they sing about the Schuyler sisters, that's Albany. And they talk about getting away to the country. And you can tour Schuyler Mansion itself. There are many historical homes here in the Capital Region. And just north of Albany itself is Saratoga, which is a destination where people have been vacationing for years. It's the home of the oldest sporting venue in America. That's the Saratoga Race Course, where you could see the racing of the thoroughbreds and the Travers. And this year, the last time that the Belmont Stakes will be run at Saratoga before it returns to its refurbished home there on Long Island next year.
0: We're talking to Ross Levi, Executive Director of the New York State Division of Tourism. We are talking about road trips around the state. If you were to go on a New York road trip in the summertime, where would you stop on your route and why? Pitch us your ideal New York State road trip. Our phone number is 212-433-9692, 212-433-WNYC. Let's talk to Pietro, who's calling in from Jersey City. Hi, Pietro, you're on the air.
4: Hi, buongiorno. Thank you very much for the opportunity you are giving me. I love your show, of course. I love your program. You are an institution, like they say. But my recommendation is called Magazzino Italian Art, which is an Route 9, number 2700, and is in Cold Spring, New York. So it's a collection of art, contemporary art, including like Arte Povera, which Italians, they were, you know, very well known about representing Arte Povera. You have Piero Manzoni, and then you have a Japanese, Veni Murano in Venice. He made those incredible glass vases. But the place, also the background is somebody from Sardinia, because I was born and raised in Sardinia, in Italy, the beautiful island. And so you will find there also a donkey from Sardinia. They are like all the other interesting things to discover. Then I'm not going to tell you. You're going to find out if you do a deeper search on it.
0: grazie, Pietro. Thank you so much for calling in. Let's talk to Jen calling from Putnam Valley. Hey, Jen, thanks for calling. All of it. What should we go see?
5: Hi there. Well, your guest mentioned Corning, New York, and I wanted to give a shout out to a great place we've visited many times called Ziegenvine Homestead. It's like a German word, Ziegen, Ziegenvine. And they're a goat farm near Corning that they do goat yoga on top of the hill on their property. And we found the place on Hip Camp, which is a fun site if you're campers. That are kind of off-grid places. So you can pitch tents there, or they have like little shacks as well, like little cabins sort of. And additionally, down below the goat yoga hill, there's a bison farm, which is sort of interesting. It's not attached to Ziegenvine, but it's just kind of wild to see this big bison herd in New York State. But yeah, it's a lot of fun to visit if you're heading to Corning.
0: Thank you so much for calling in. Ross, I did want to ask about mountains and hikes. If you want to, there's plenty of places you could go. Could you give me three recommendations?
1: Sure. And the thing about hiking is, you know, hiking can be anything from a casual nature trail to scaling a peak, right? So the Adirondacks is the home to New York's great high peaks and our highest mountain, Mount Marcy. So that's obviously a really natural place for people who are experienced and want to do, you know, a very serious hike. Similarly, closer to New York City, the Catskills and the Catskill Mountains, some great destinations there. There's actually a program called the Catskill Fire Tower Challenge where you can scale. Experienced hikers can go to several of the region's remaining fire towers, including at Hunter Mountain or Overlook, and then they get a special patch if they've gone to enough of them. But for the more beginners and for families, too, I think it's always good to think about those easier hikes and those entry hikes. We actually have a whole blog at iloveny.com on a beginner's guide to hiking. But one of my favorites is Watkins Glen State Park in the Finger Lakes, because it is a stone path that you follow. It takes only about 45 minutes each direction, so an hour and a half round trip, and you actually have a big reward for that hike because you're going through a gorge path among 19 different waterfalls, some of which you go right behind. And so it changes with every season and is a really great hike no matter what your skill level.
0: I wanted to ask you, now that we're sort of post-COVID, how has the post-pandemic tourism levels, what are the tourism levels like compared to pre-pandemic?
1: Yeah, well, the good news is because New York State has so many outdoor assets, we actually rebounded fairly quickly from the COVID devastation that everyone experienced in tourism. And so now, in the point we're at now, we're at record levels. New York welcomed 315 million visitors, for example, in 2024. That's an all-time record. They generated 94 billion dollars.
0: Wow.
1: Direct spending. Tourism is so important for New York State. Besides great vacation destination, it's really vital to our economy. It's responsible for 1 in 9 jobs. It saves every household in New York State close to $1,500 of taxes they otherwise would pay if not for tourism. So the good news is even with some headwinds that we're currently seeing, particularly with international travel, tourism remains very sturdy in New York State.
0: Let's talk to Larry. He's calling in from Chelsea. Hey, Larry, what's your suggestion?
6: Hi, I want to suggest the OMI Sculpture Park in Ghent, New York. It's really wonderful place, sprawling campus, various, outdoor sculptures, and then a nice building with always a good exhibit inside and a cafe. It's a really wonderful treat, and it's all free.
0: Thanks so much for calling.
1: If I could just add, OMI is amazing and just went through a lot of recent renovations. It's one of a number of sculpture parks across New York State. There's the Storm King Art Center.
0: Oh, great.
1: Fairly close to New York City. And then in the far western part of the state, in the Chautauqua-Allegheny region, is a 400-acre sculpture park called Griffiths Sculpture Park with these giant steel sculptures all made by the same artist.
0: And before we go, I wanted to ask about America's 250th celebration. What kind of programs have you seen planned around the state?
1: Yeah, it's going to be a great summer and a great year, in fact, because the celebration and commemoration continues for a number of years. New York City is seeing some great activities itself. Sail 4th, the largest international flotilla of tall ships ever assembled out in Long Island at Jones Beach from July 5th through 6th is the Four Leaf Air Show that's going to include the Blue Angels. And then at some of the Revolutionary War sites across New York State, Fort Ticonderoga, for example, up in the Adirondacks, we'll be doing reenactments of key Revolutionary War moments on the grounds where they actually happened. RevCon 2026 in the Hudson Valley. You were talking about Franklin Roosevelt earlier at Hyde Park. And then Niagara Falls is having 5 days of fireworks over the falls. Wow. With multiple viewing sites across the park. So lots of amazing places to see and things to do.
0: All of our listeners, our transcripts for this segment should be up later this weekend, so you don't have to write everything down because there was so much great information. Thanks again to Ross Levi, Executive Director of the New York State Division of Tourism. Thanks for being with us.
1: Yes, thanks for having me. Happy summer.

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2: Live from NPR News in Washington, I'm Janine Herbst. President Trump swore in the new Fed chair, Kevin Warsh, this morning. The 56-year-old succeeds Jerome Powell, who served as chair for for 8 years and was appointed by President Trump in his first term. But he was also a frequent target of Trump for not lowering interest rates quickly or deeply enough.
3: Kevin has spoken often about the need to restore the Fed's integrity by returning to a proper focus on its two functional and really fundamental responsibilities, maintaining price stability and low inflation and achieving full employment.
2: Warsh is the first Fed chair to be sworn in at the White House since Alan Greenspan in 1987. He says he will lead a reform-oriented Fed, learning from past mistakes and successes. Powell will stay as a member of the Fed's Board of Governors. Senate Republicans confirmed Warsh just ahead of Powell's departure from the top job. Secretary of State Marco Rubio says there's still more work to do to reach a deal with Iran. President Trump has been threatening more military action if a deal can't be reached, as NPR's Michelle Kellerman reports.
4: After meeting NATO counterparts in Sweden, Secretary Rubio was asked about the prospects of a deal with Iran. He says the goal is an agreement that covers Iran's nuclear program and reopens the Strait of Hormuz.
5: But we also have to have a plan B. And plan B is, what if Iran refuses to open the straits? What if Iran decides, we refuse to open the straits, we're going to own the straits and we're going to charge tolls for it? Okay, at that point, something has to be done about it.
4: And he says this affects Europe more than the U.S. Rubio repeated his frustration that a few NATO allies did not let the U.S. use bases to launch the war against Iran. The Strait of Hormuz was operating normally before the war. Michelle Kellerman, NPR News, the State Department.
2: In California, regulators voted this week to take the first step toward banning a popular material that's used to make countertops. From member station KQED, Farida Javlova Romero reports that the material is linked to a surging lung disease called silicosis.
6: Stonecutters who had lung transplants, as well as multiple doctors, urged the Occupational Safety and Health Standards Board to prohibit the use of artificial stone. Hundreds of workers in several states are ill, 31 have died in California in recent years, from inhaling toxic silica dust generated by the factory-made material when it's cut. Board member Derek Irwin.
7: We have to take effective action to prevent further cases now.
6: It could now take months for Cal OSHA to develop a rule prohibiting the fabrication of artificial stone with more than 1% crystalline silica. For NPR News, I'm Farida Javala Romero in Oakland, California.
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8: And it's on WNYC in New York. I'm Sean Carlson, 65 degrees right now at 104. A runway at LaGuardia Airport closed after a sinkhole was discovered is not reopening today after all. The Port Authority shut down runway 422 Wednesday after crews found a sinkhole nearby. They say it will remain closed into Saturday morning, complicating travel at the start of Memorial Day weekend. Inspections this week turned up additional problem spots, which have since been repaired. But the agency says it's conducting further inspections until 6 a.m. tomorrow out of an abundance of caution. Travelers should check their flight statuses before they head to the airport. Well, you can now snag tickets for women's professional baseball debuting this August. WNYC's Amanda Rozon reports New York's team will open the season.
9: New York will face Los Angeles for the league's historic first ever game. Players on New York's roster are from all over the world, everywhere except New York. But there are plenty of New Yorkers and New Jerseyans playing for Boston, San Francisco, and LA. Season tickets are now available. Group packages go on sale June 2nd. Individual game tickets go on sale June 11th. The league has not yet confirmed how fans will be able to watch the games from home. The debut game is on the evening of August 1st at Robin Roberts Stadium in Springfield, Illinois, where every game will be played for the inaugural season.
8: For tonight here in our area, we're looking at cloudy skies, lows in the low 50s, wind gusts of about 25 miles an hour. Tomorrow, showers likely in the morning, then rain in the afternoon, highs in the upper 50s, still pretty windy, and then rain tomorrow night. We could see some thunderstorms too, low of about 50 degrees, even windier, gusts up to 35 miles an hour. Happy Friday to you. It's WNYC at 106.
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11: This is All of It on WNYC. I'm Allison Stewart. The year was 1981. A man named Frank D. Hickenbotham founded the first TCBY in Arkansas. That was an acronym for This Can't Be Yogurt, which became the country's best yogurt. Fast forward to 2009, and Froyo seemed to be everywhere, 16 candles, Pinkberry. But like other food fads, like muffin tops, it fell by the wayside. It also became a punchline. Maybe you remember this running joke from the NBC show The Good Place, where Kristen Bell and Ted Danson...
12: What is it with you and frozen yogurt? Have you not heard of ice cream?
13: Oh, sure, but I've come to really like frozen yogurt. There's something so human about taking something great and ruining it a little so you can have more of it.
12: It is very human.
11: Maybe you agree with that assessment, or maybe you're shaking your head because frozen yogurt is back, baby, and it appears to be having a renaissance. Joining us now to talk about Froyo's comeback is Brian Kim, the editorial lead for The Infatuation. Brian, welcome to WNYC.
14: Hi, thanks for having me.
11: We want to know what you think about frozen yogurt. 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Are you a loyalist who thinks frozen yogurt never really went away? Have you waited in line at one of the trendy new spots? Do you have recommendations for a good spot or criteria, think, that makes frozen yogurt truly delicious? Our number is 212-433-9692, 212-433-WNYC. So before we dive in, let's cover the basics. What separates good Froyo from meh Froyo?
14: It's going to be a matter of personal taste. All these Froyo places are just a little bit different. So in our guide on theinfatuation.com, we have a guide to the best frozen yogurt places, and we've ranked them based on how much do they actually taste like yogurt, right? That seems to be the main thing people disagree on.
11: Okay.
14: Do you want to be eating something that actually tastes like yogurt, like has more lactic acid produced during the fermentation process? Or do you want to eat something that's like pretty much soft serve? So it depends on your palate. I can go for both. Some days I like something tangy. Some days I just want to eat some soft serve.
11: You just want some sweet treat.
14: Yeah.
11: Can you compare Froyo 2026 to Froyo in 2009? Even back to 1981, what was the evolution of it?
14: So it actually goes back further than 1981. If you want to go all the way back, it's the early 1970s, right? And Froyo is invented by this company called H.P. Hood, based in Massachusetts. And then it's served at 40 Carats in Bloomingdale's. And I think that's really where the Froyo craze takes off. If you go all the way back to 1975, when 40 Carats opened in Bloomingdale's, you'll see New York Times articles talking about this crazy new food that everyone's going wild for. It's called Froyo. And then from that point on, every 15 years, right, you have people talking about a Froyo craze. So this is not the first one we've been in. Mm-hmm. It's not even the second one. I would say it's probably the third.

0: right across the street from one another yes. in Greenwich Village. And I would always walk by and I was like, why do we need these?
1: Why do we need these?
0: And they're both closed now. But in Greenwich Village, we have all of these new spots that have opened up.
1: And have opened up across the street from each other, which is even funnier. In fact, you brought me some, which was lovely of you to bring. This is from Birdie's. What are the toppings? It's so amazing.
0: I don't know. I went wild. I think one has rainbow sprinkles, M&Ms, and well, I don't know. What does that look like? Oreos on there?
1: Okay.
0: I don't know. The other one has my favorite topping from Birdie's. This is Birdie's in the West Village. It opened earlier this year, and it has Biscoff Crunch on it.
1: Oh, that's me.
0: Yeah.
1: Okay, I'm going to try this. Let me think of a question I can ask you that takes a little bit of time. Tell me about the toppings, because the toppings have changed over time. It used to be just sort of like M&Ms, but now you can get Dubai chocolate, et cetera.
0: Oh, yeah.
1: Okay.
0: Yeah, so the toppings definitely have gotten a little fancier, but even if you go to Pinkberry nowadays, the toppings are incredible. They have so many toppings. That said, we have like more boutique toppings nowadays. If you go to somewhere like Madison Fair, which opened a location in Greenwich Village, it started on the Upper East Side, but it opened, I want to say, last year in Greenwich Village, and is definitely part of this froyo craze.
1: Hold on a second. I'm trying your Biscoff.
0: Oh, yeah, give it a shot.
1: I did not need to know that this was this good.
0: It's so good.
1: This is going to be a problem. This is so good. Thank you for this. Anyway, continue.
0: Of course. So Madison Fair has, like you were saying, like pistachio butter, and other places have olive oil that you can put on your frozen yogurt. So there is this market for these new fancier toppings, definitely.
1: Let's talk to Owen, who's calling from New Rochelle. Hey, Owen. Thanks for calling all of it.
2: Hi, can you hear me?
1: Hear you great.
2: Okay, thanks. I just wanted to shout out a couple of fun facts. I was the original manager of the original store. This is 1976. And it was located at 52 Broadway, and it was called Everything Yogurt, which grew and had an international presence of 275 stores before its demise. And Steve and Richie were the founders, and they were, I believe, 22 years old when they put it together and then grew it. And it was an amazing place of health food, and frozen yogurt was the center of the attention of all foods made. So whatever you ordered, whatever healthy salad or tofu, egg salad, and all those forerunners to what we think of today as ubiquitous, you always had a cup of delicious frozen yogurt, and the toppings were endless.
1: Thank you so much for calling in, a true historian.
0: Yeah, I forgot about Everything Yogurt, so it's good that we talked about that.
1: It's interesting because he talked about this health food aspect of it. Was that the original sort of pitch for frozen yogurt versus ice cream?
0: I think definitely, yes. So like I was saying, it kind of started out in 1975 at 40 Carats in Bloomingdale's, which was like a health food bar. And people would talk about it as something that maybe had less fat or less calories than ice cream, right? And I would say that was true through the first wave and the second wave. Healthiness was just a big part of the marketing. You wanted to eat fewer calories. Ice cream maybe tastes better, but frozen yogurt is allegedly better for you. And nowadays, you see that marketing has kind of disappeared with all of these new spots. Mimi's, Birdie's, Madison Fair, Mica. None of them are really stressing how healthy it is. They might mention probiotics or live and active cultures. But I think we're moving away from the health thing, and possibly because everybody already knows it. We're all kind of just aware of it already, and we assume it's better for us than soft serve.
1: We're talking to Brian Kim, expert trend spotter and editorial lead for the Infatuation NYC. Here's to talk about the resurgence of frozen yogurt, and we're taking your calls on frozen yogurt. Have you noticed the froyo renaissance? Are you a loyalist who thinks frozen yogurt has never really gone away? Have you waited in line for one of these trendy spots? Our phone number is 212-433-9692, 212-433-WNYC. Let's talk to Charlie, who wants your opinion on something. Charlie, you are on the air.
3: Awesome. Thank you for having me. Longtime fan. Love your work, Brian. I'm having a debate right now. Want to know your take on dirt and worms, Oreos and gummy worms. Is this, is it kosher? Is it fair to put that in Froyo?

0: Need to settle this debate with a friend and want to get your take on it. Oof.
1: Okay, so I love both of those things. Would I get them on Froyo? Probably not, but only because, not because it wouldn't be delicious, because those gummy worms, they're going to seize up. They're going to get real hard. They're going to be you're going to be chewing on those for a while, right? That said, if that is your thing, absolutely go for it. But there's probably a reason you don't see a lot of gummy candy toppings. You'll see mochi toppings, but not a lot of gummy candy toppings at Froyo spots. And it's probably a logistical thing. You can't be chewing for an hour.
2: This says, are there any frozen yogurt shops in NYC these days that only use antibiotic, hormone-free, or organic dairy, or are they all using a commercially produced conventional milk?
1: They all use a different, I think most of them use a different blend, so I don't know off the top of my head. I would check out their websites, see what wording they use. But definitely a lot of them do emphasize all natural, in their marketing. So I would look into that, 'cause probably.
2: So on my way to WNYC, I walk to work and I walk sort of through Frozen Yogurt Alley. And Birdie's opened up, which was great. And I just tried it for the second time I've had it. I hope it's not the last. But then Micah opened up across the street, literally across the street. And there are lines for both. But Micah has, it's a small shop. And they say they have Greek frozen yogurt. Is it that different? Is Greek frozen yogurt different from frozen yogurt?
1: They are similar, definitely. So I've been to both.
2: Okay, please tell me more. I need to know more.
1: I've been to both. Mica is, I would say, a little tangier than Birdie's. They use a different milk blend over there as well. So Greek frozen yogurt, in my experience, is also a little bit thicker and fattier, too. Mica is similar to Madison Fair, I think, in my opinion. That's how it tasted to me. And Birdie's is more like, it's really more like soft serve, and it's delicious. It's still thick and creamy, but not quite as thick, creamy, and tangy as these Greek frozen yogurt places.
2: And I notice when the people come out, they look like they have different kind of toppings at Micah.
1: I can't remember what they had, but they were definitely, they seemed a little fancier. I
2: A
1: can't
2: little
1: remember what I
2: fancier,
1: got.
2: right? But also Birdie's kind of also reminded me a little bit of like a sweet shop, like a
1: Oh,
2: beautiful
1: yeah.
2: little ice cream store.
1: Oh, yeah, they actually have a candy display in there.
2: Let's talk to Catherine calling in from Brooklyn. Hey, Catherine, thanks for calling all of it.
3: Hi, how are you?
2: Doing okay.
3: So I want to recommend Culture American Yogurt, which originally opened in Park Slope in Brooklyn, but they have a second location near NYU on 8th Street, and a third is opening this week near Gramercy.
2: Oh.
3: It's a former student of mine who owns it, and they have a pasteurizer from Holland, and they actually process all of their own milk and make all the toppings and sauces predominantly from scratch.
2: Wow, that's really interesting. So, thank you so much for calling in. So, culture is sort of like it's that old school but new school. It's in the 2000s, 2011 it started.
1: Yeah, and the interesting thing is I've been to Culture a couple of times. It does have lines down the block, but it's also a little different than all of these other frozen yogurt shops. It tastes supremely tangy, so you know you're eating yogurt when you're there, and I am really into that, and apparently a lot of other people are as well.
2: This says, I love frozen yogurt, but I'm lactose intolerant. Are there any alternatives? They serve sorbet at these places, or is it just yogurt?
1: I think it's mostly yogurt.
2: Yeah.
1: I'm going to be looking into this though, because I've begun to suspect that I am also lactose intolerant.
2: Wait a minute. After you did this whole thing, you realized?
1: I went to 40 Carats in Bloomingdale's the other day, and I got a little frozen yogurt, which is supposed to be little, and it was huge. I ate the whole thing. This is before dinner. I'm eating dinner after this. I ate the whole thing, and I felt terrible later. I have no regrets, though. It was so good.
2: You know, some of the lines around these places are kind of wild. Like people wait up to 30 or 40 minutes to get froyo. Why are people willing to wait 30 or 40 minutes? Is the waiting part of it?
1: I think for some people, the waiting is definitely part of it. There are so many parts of this question, though. I waited at Mica But generally, when I wait in lines, it's because of my job. I will almost never willingly wait in a line. But my sister was here in town, and she wanted to wait in line. So she just wanted to try it. So she wanted to try it so bad that we waited 30 minutes in line to try mica, and it was delicious. And then for a lot of other people, I think they just have fun, even if they don't admit it, have fun waiting in line because it's this activity you can do. It's something you can check off your list. Mm-hmm. And yeah, if you enjoy that, no judgment. The weather was nice. You know, you're outside chatting with a friend. Why not?
2: This says, Froyo recommendation, Mimi's near NYU is amazing. Their plain flavor is a platonic ideal. That's from Julie in Brooklyn. I'm also curious, do students have something to do with this, why there are so many in the village opening up?
1: I would definitely say that's why there are so many in the village. If you go to Mimi's, the new one, on it's in Greenwich Village on University. It is packed with NYU students. So they knew where to open their location. But then if you go to the West Village, it's a little bit older, but the students definitely help.
2: I wonder if it's sort of the idea that coffee used to be sort of a small luxury. Because these aren't they're inexpensive for ice cream, but they're not expensive if you're going out for drinks.
1: Yeah, but also maybe just Gen Z nobody told them about frozen yogurt, right? So they're just discovering it. We can't judge them because we did the same thing with Pinkberry and Red Mango, but nobody told them. And now we have these places opening up and they're cute little neighborhood spots. They're not the national chains that are neon colored, which is crucial. Mm-hmm. They have, monochromatic branding and they're small businesses and they just want to go and check them out and support them. So I support them supporting them.
2: Something else that's different is I remember that used to be like you went up to it and you could do it yourself. You could put as much as you want in your dish. And that seems to have gone away.
1: You can still do that at certain places, okay, such as Mimi's, the most ridiculous of the Froyo spots. I do enjoy it, though. But they literally have a Nutella fountain where you can pour your own frozen yogurt, then dip it under a Nutella fountain.
2: A Nutella fountain.
1: It's like out of
2: like Nutella.
1: I
2: do not need to know these things. That's all I have to say. Wow, I did want to ask you about Madison Fair because you mentioned it earlier, and it started on the Upper East Side. So, what's different about the Upper East Side version of yogurt?
1: The Upper East Side version of yogurt, it is maybe a little more minimalist and not quite, there isn't quite as much hype, but there still is a lot of hype. If you go to the Upper East Side and you try to get yogurt at Butterfield Market or Madison Fair, you're still going to be waiting in a line down the block. So just very similar scenes, honestly.
2: Oh, this is a text for the lactose intolerant caller. 16 Handle collabs with Oatly to make a vegan Froyo.
1: Oh, nice.
2: So there you go. Do you have a regular order at one of these places?
1: I always lean in a peanut buttery direction. So if you have peanut butter froyo, I'm probably going to get it. I'm going to top that peanut butter froyo with peanut butter sauce and Reese's peanut butter cups.
2: Anything that I had missed about frozen yogurt during your reporting on this story?
1: I don't know. I don't think so. It's just like, I think that the crucial thing is, right, that branding is key nowadays, and people don't want to go to these huge national chains anymore. All the 16 Handles and the Red Mangoes and the Pinkberries, which are still great, but people want something a little smaller, something that feels more like a friendly neighborhood spot. And that's going to be the challenge for all of these really busy, friendly neighborhood spots going forward, because you know they're going to expand and they already have started to.
2: Brian Kim, he's an expert trend editor and he's editorial lead for the Infatuation NYC. You can check out his article. Thank you so much for joining us to talk about frozen yogurt, and thanks for the frozen yogurt.
1: Of course, enjoy.
2: The Hulu series The Testaments returns viewers to the oppressive fundamentalist world of Gilead that we first met in The Handmaid's Tale. And its first season concludes next week. Coming up, we'll hear from its star, Chase Infinity, and showrunner, Bruce Miller.

0: We have all felt lonely, but what if you could make that feeling go away? 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

0: This is All of It on WNYC. I'm Allison Stewart. The Hulu series The Testaments returns viewers to the dystopian state of Gilead, 15 years after the events first chronicled in The Handmaid's Tale. Both series are based on novels by Margaret Atwood. The final episode of the season airs this coming Wednesday. The story follows a group of teenagers at a girls' school. They aren't learning science or math or even how to read. Their education consists of classes that will make them useful and obedient wives. One of those students is Agnes, a beautiful and popular daughter from a high-ranking family. When The Testaments begins, Agnes is enthusiastic about her place in Gilead and her future as a wife. But after she becomes close to a student who, unbeknownst to her, is working for the Resistance, she begins to see the world in a new light. She is played by actor Chase Infinity. The Testaments was adapted for Hulu by Bruce Miller, who was also the showrunner behind The Handmaid's Tale. The final episode of the season airs on Wednesday, and since it has just been renewed for a second season, we thought we'd revisit my conversation from earlier this year with Chase and Bruce. I began by asking Bruce when he knew he wanted to take on The Testaments.
1: Well, Margaret started talking to us about it kind of in 2017. I mean, Handmaid's Tale had been on the air for a very short time, and she was already thinking about writing a sequel. So really, it came into my life very early, before she had even started writing. And she very kindly, you know, treats me like a fellow writer. So she talked to me about it as it was kind of coming together. So I got kind of not just a preview, but kind of a vision of how it's being built. And so that made it a lot easier to kind of decide that I wanted to be part of it, because I was part of it from the beginning. I mean, she was building it in front of me. So that made it a lot easier to kind of see how it was built and how interesting it would be.
0: When did this adaptation get on your radar, Chase?
2: I feel like it got on my radar at the end of 2024. And I think that was when I sent in my first audition tape. And it was kind of like hidden under wraps. Like, I remember Agnes's name was Andrea. And I was like, okay, cool. Let's see what this is about. Read the first script. I was hooked immediately. And then luckily enough, Bruce and the team liked me enough to have me come in for a callback. This is also so weird, like not being able to see Bruce.
1: But,
2: I went in for a callback. And then I think at the top of 2025, I found that I booked the role. And then I was in Toronto like less than a month later for fittings and whatnot before we started shooting.
0: I have to ask you about fittings. The clothing in this show it really signifies a lot to us, the viewer.
2: Yeah.
0: What does it signify to you? You're dressed in these sort of gorgeous purples, but there's sort of like a malevolence to them. I don't know how to put it any other way.
2: It was sick because I remember when we first got there and we're doing our fittings for our costumes, and you kind of see how they're built from the ground up, it really informs the way also that you move in the world. And I remember like the first time putting on one of the costumes that they made, it was one of the dresses. And I was like, wow, it's made to fit me, but it's still very restrictive. And I think that like that at baseline really helped me kind of figure out how I wanted to move in the world and how Agnes would move and the restrictedness of it. And the costumes were so beautiful. And I was so excited to put them on every single day. But you definitely are like launched into Gilead pretty quickly in the morning.
0: Bruce, you sort of laughed when I mentioned the costumes. Why did you laugh?
1: Just because they are restrictive. Mm-hmm. It's built into the idea. But I think you forget that clothing can be so restrictive because we don't wear uniforms around generally. And I don't know if Chase wore a uniform to school, but it really is I think once you look around as a creator, or when the actors look around and there's 60 other people in plum and pink, that really drops you into the world in a way. It's not just from the inside out. You're looking around and everywhere you look is Gilead.
2: Yeah.
0: You wore a uniform as in school?
2: I did. Up until I think I was like 12 or 13 maybe. But I had the uniform, the polo, the khakis, like same thing every day. And I was like, what can I wear to make this different? I mean, granted, you can't do that in Gilead, but...
0: Try. We didn't go over that well. Bruce, the events take place 4 years after the end of The Handmaid's Tale. What's happened in Gilead and the rest of the world in between the two series?
1: Well, I think Gilead is been punched, and like a lot of people who get punched, they're very angry and punching back. So I think that what happened at the end of The Handmaid's Tale really brought Gilead down a notch, and they're hurting, although they're trying everything they can to make the world inside look unbruised. So as much as possible, it's life during wartime, but the young women on our show don't see that and don't feel that. So I think where we are is that Gilead is desperately trying to keep things normal, and the rest of the world is starting to encroach, and Gilead is starting to weaken. But there's nothing more dangerous, I think, than Gilead kind of weakened and on their back legs. I think it's very scary, especially what they'll do to this next generation of women.
0: It also puts your claws out
2: Yeah.
0: when your back foot. What is Agnes like when we meet her?
2: When you meet Agnes, I will say my best descriptor for her is she is like the princess of Gilead. She has her whole life kind of figured out for her, and she's comfortable with where she is in the world. She understands the ins and outs of Gilead, the things that she can do that won't get her in trouble, but she can still like maintain her personality with her friends. So you see her in a state of being completely comfortable with who she is, where she is. She is loving her life. But yeah, I would say that she's totally like the princess of Gilead when you first meet her.
0: It's interesting because in The Handmaid's Tale, you're dealing mostly with women.
2: Yeah.
0: And in this, you're dealing with teenage girls.
2: Yeah.
0: Has that changed the perspective?
2: Well, I think from the start, I mean, even getting to work with girls around my age, you feel that burst of energy and the burst of youth, I guess. And that carries through the screen, I would say. But I think like one of the things I was so excited to do since you're talking about the youth was just talk about the things that is so universal, like having friends, the big emotions that you were saying earlier, having a crush, going through puberty, which makes everything even more crazy than it already is. But I loved that about our show, and I thought that that was also something that could be a strong connection point too with newer audiences, with younger audiences, because even though Gilead is Gilead, there's things that are universal regardless of where you're from. And I would say that friendship, love, and I mean, puberty is a big one of them.
0: Bruce, teenage girls are still teenage girls in many ways. They gossip, sometimes they bully each other. How did you think about what living in Gilead would change about the way the girls interact, and what would remain the same the way teenage girls interact?
1: I
0: As
1: think
0: a teenage
1: almost
0: girl
1: would
0: yourself.
1: remain. I think. Right. I mean, that is the big issue right here is why am I doing this? But you have to ask me your question again.
0: I'm
1: What
0: just
1: would
0: saying, what?
1: change and what would stay the
0: Yeah,
1: same?
0: yeah.
1: I think almost everything stays the same. It just stays inside and the same. And I think that what the force of kind of friendship and adolescence or puberty and also all the forces that make kind of push a teenage girl into womanhood. Those are much, much, much stronger than anything that Gilead can do. And you've seen it through history. There's no totalitarian state in the world that didn't have rebellious teenagers. Even in North Korea, they have rebellious teenagers. So I think that, what Margaret was tapping into and what we've continued is you're really looking at, an irresistible force hitting an immovable object. And Gilead is the immovable object, but, teenage girls are definitely an irresistible force.
0: I'm speaking to actor Chase Infinity and showrunner Bruce Miller about The Testaments, the new series adaptation of Margaret Atwood's sequel to The Handmaid's Tale. The series premieres on Hulu on Wednesday. Chase, what was the most challenging part of getting Agnes right?
2: Getting Agnes right. I think I wouldn't say challenging, but I knew how loved Hannah is and still is. And I think that that was something that I was super mindful of because she's so much love around her, both in The Handmaid's Tale and also in The Testaments. And I wouldn't say it was necessarily a challenge, but it was something that I really wanted to make sure that I kept true and I kept honest, and I wanted to lead with her honesty and lead with her love. So I wouldn't say it was a challenge, but it was definitely something that I was like, I have to make sure that I do this right.
0: Bruce, why was, we're gonna talk about you like you're not here,
2: I
0: Chase.
2: know,
0: Why
2: I'm
0: was
2: gonna turn away.
0: why was Chase the right choice for Agnes?
1: Well, there's a lot of reasons. I think first of all, kind of and up front, her audition was excellent. I mean, she's She's a very gifted woman and a very gifted actress, but she works her ass off as well. So she was very, very ready, and her audition was very fully baked as a person. You know,
2: Interesting.
1: it's so and knowing that she really didn't know quite what the script was about or what it was connected to is even more impressive. But then I think with Chase, it was A, that she felt like she owned the character, which is very hard in a character that's been played by seven other actresses over the time period. But also I felt like she had a lot of range as an actor. When I looked at the things that she had done, I had seen Presumed Innocent, and I knew that she had been in one battle after another, but I hadn't seen any footage. But you see the footage you have, and then you see the performance by the actor in the audition, but then you speak to the person a little bit. Talk to Chase a little bit, and then you kind of look around into her world. And one of the things we found in was looking at her, the things she had posted on social media, and the range of human being between
2: That's
1: those things
2: interesting.
1: is what really, because in TV it's all about range. In film it's fine, it's 2 hours, you don't need that much range sometimes. But in Success, I need Chase to be able to do lots more than she's done. And so you have to look for range when you're casting a television actor.
0: That's so interesting. I wrote a little note to myself. Ask Chase about scripted versus movie. You're in all episodes of this show versus one battle after another, an amazing movie, by the
2: Thanks.
0: way.
2: Thank you
0: Congratulations
2: so
0: on the Oscar.
2: much.
0: But it's a different, I don't know, species than a TV show. What's the difference for you as an actor having to sustain all of the episodes versus being in a movie?
2: I think, well, first of all, Bruce, you are so sweet, so thank you so much. But I think like the big difference for me is television has, you need to have stamina to be in a TV show. And it's not a bad thing. It's just something that it takes a second to get back into. And then I guess like with film, for me, the thing that I wasn't used to at the time when I did that is I wasn't used to how much time we had. Because with that one, we could spend days on a scene. Whereas in TV, you move at a much quicker pace and you're memorizing material at a quicker pace. So I think that they're just different muscles that I'm using in my mind and in my body. But I just remember like when we first started shooting, I was like, oh, I forgot what it was like to film a TV show, let alone like I've never, I guess, like been the lead of one. So that was like a massive learning curve too. But I mean, I really leaned on our cast and crew and to Bruce and to all of our other producers. So I a lot of like my 99% of my success in the show is because of them. I wouldn't have been able to do anything without them.
0: What have you learned about being number one on the call sheet?
2: Oh, God. I think the thing I've learned or the thing I've tried to do is be a voice of advocacy for everybody as much as I can. And if I can't be that, instill the confidence in my like fellow actors and the people around me that they can. And I think that that's something that I felt very fortunate to learn very early on in my career with Presumed Innocent, and Ruth Negga, my co-star, kind of taught me the importance of that. And I've taken it forward with me for like even on one battle, and it's something that I really wanted to make sure to be there for people, especially on this, since we have so many younger girls who this could be their first TV show, this could be their seventh or eighth, but they're at a much higher, I guess, number on the call sheet, which is intimidating at times. But I really wanted to be a voice of advocacy for people as much as I could.
0: That was Chase Infinity, who plays Agnes in the Hulu series The Testaments. When we return, we'll have more of my conversation with her and showrunner Bruce Miller.
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0: This is All of It on WNYC. I'm Allison Stewart. We continue my conversation with Chase Infinity, who plays Agnes in The Testaments, and Bruce Miller, the series showrunner. When I was watching the first few episodes of The Testaments, I wondered how much of Agnes is a little girl and how much she is a young woman. I put that question to Bruce.
1: My sense is she's much more a young woman than a little girl. Gilead is keeping her a little girl. But I think that especially growing up in a place like Gilead, you become grown up much more quickly. So I think while they are constantly trying to infantilize all women, and especially the younger women, I think that, you know, the character of Agnes and all her friends are absolutely, they feel like young women, which is why it feels so weird they're trying to make them little girls.
0: What do you think, Chase?
2: I would say the exact same, because like the girls of Gilead stop becoming little girls the second that they stop becoming pinks. And like Bruce said, like you're dressing in pink for context, because Agnes is a plum technically. And so the pinks are the little girls in Gilead. So the second
0: and that's creepy. Let's just start there.
2: Yeah. Yeah. So the second that you leave that, you become a plum. And I think that like once you become a plum, these girls are forced even faster into young adulthood. And I think that like in general in life, girls are forced to become more mature far beyond their other male classmates. Mm-hmm. And so I think it's even quicker in Gilead. But you have the thing that Bruce was talking about where Gilead's also trying to keep them as little girls, but that's just not possible.
0: How does Agnes fit in at school?
2: Fit in at school? I think like she has it figured out. She's really like I was saying earlier, comfortable with the system. She knows the ins and outs. She has her friends, which also gives her a stronger sense of like groundedness in her environment. And I think like as the show progresses, that kind of starts to become a shaky thing. But definitely when you first meet her, you're like, this girl has it figured out. She knows exactly what school is like, what her after school system is going to be like.
0: Let's hear a clip from this series, The Testament, which features Agnes and the other girls at school, and Daisy, who has recently come to the school as a Pearl Girl, someone from the outside who's coming into the fold. This is from The Testaments.
3: Daisy, pray, where do you hail from?
4: Toronto.
3: Canada. Miss.
4: Shunammite.
3: That's a beautiful name.
4: It is. I imagine Canada is very different from Gilead.
3: Toronto has been forsaken by God and defiled by Satan. It is suffocating in sin.
4: So do you miss it?
3: I pray it will be swallowed whole by the earth.
5: Hold your knife and fork properly, girls.
4: May he hear your prayer.
0: Oh, they're so creepy. Bruce, the relationship between Daisy and Agnes becomes increasingly important to the Testaments. I don't want to give too much away, but how important was it to cast this group of young women?
1: Well, I think especially in this show, casting is everything. I mean, I think because you're digging around in the actor's ability for so long. I didn't do any chemistry reads. There were so many great young actors who were submitted, but really those casting people who they see 1,000 people and I see 10. So they really make so that the people I'm choosing from are all very, very, very suitable. And you're just looking for someone who's good. But I think the most important thing beyond talent and being able to is personality. I mean, you want people who are good at working together, because that's the only way we all, if you have one person who's kind of sour, that person doesn't put in a bad performance. Everybody else does, because that person is spoiling for a fight. So TV is a lot about harmony, and harmony is about checking people's references. And I think what you do that a lot beforehand, but you do it quite deeply. And with Chase, fortunately, we had known, I knew O.T. Fagbenley from Handmaids, and he called, when he knew we were looking at Chase, he called and let me know that he had worked with her and met her on Presumed Innocent and really thought she was not just a very talented actress, but kind of the right kind of person to have at the top of her call sheet.
0: Yeah. You sound like a good leader.
2: Oh, thanks. Thank you.
0: That's what I'm hearing him say. All right, so let's talk rage.
2: Yes.
0: In the first episode, they love rage. We see a guy, you know, who basically gets his arm cut off. Mm-hmm. And in that moment, your character kind of goes wild. It's like a Lord of the Flies moment in that moment.
2: Yeah.
0: What do we learn about Agnes in that moment when they're just screaming for this man to have his arm cut off?
2: Well, I think the thing you learn about Agnes is the thing that you learn with all of these girls is they're not allowed to show any sense of emotion about anything. And this is the one time that they can let it all out and not be, for like lack of a better term, like punished for it. Mm-hmm. Like if there was any other circumstance where any of these girls would even raise their voice slightly at anybody, they would be punished for it. And so at that point, you really see kind of like, it's the first moment you see in Gilead where everything is not perfect and not everyone is like put together and has it all figured out. Like that's the moment that you're like, oh, what's going on underneath the surface? Are you okay? Like, granted they aren't, but that's like kind of the first time that you see how strong the rage is inside of them, whether or not they know it.
0: The novel, The Testaments, is separated into three different perspectives, Agnes, Daisy, and Aunt Lydia. Bruce, what opportunities did that shifting structure present to you when you were adapting this?
1: Well, point of view is everything in writing, and point of view, especially in television. So if you look at The Handmaid's Tale, the restrictive point of view of June really makes the show scary. If it didn't have a restricted point of view, it wouldn't be scary. If you knew from 30,000 feet what was going on and what was going to happen every day, then, you know, the fact that she is, you know, in ignorance, is it scary? Here we get to see more different parts of Gilead through the three perspectives. And I think that's incredibly helpful. So you can open up your eyes and you can open up your show to more parts of Gilead. But I think the most important thing to me is that you really hear three different voices of three different women, you know, at different ages and with different perspectives. So I think for me, you know, Handmaids was Gilead through her eyes. And as terrible as it was through her eyes. There's more Gileads here to explore because there's more eyes looking at them.
0: Chase, Agnes is raised by two white parents, the commander and her stepmother, who's a you-know-what. Mm-hmm. Do you think race plays a part of her identity, Agnes's identity?
2: I honestly think that it's unfortunately something she's not necessarily thought of in a way, because she has other black people around her. She has her Martha Zilla. Mm-hmm. Who's really like one of her closest companions in a way. And she has other friends at school like Jehosheba. Mm-hmm. But I guess like from the sense of her being raised by two white parents, it's not really kind of been put at the forefront as much as I think it would, which is kind of crazy to think about, especially because the world that Gilead is and kind of the things that they stand for. And Agnes is not a lot of the things that they would like necessarily. Mm-hmm. But she also, again, comes from an incredibly privileged place to where it doesn't play a part in, well, not doesn't play a part in her life, but it doesn't play necessarily as large a part in her life because of who she's the daughter of. Mm-hmm. And I guess her compared to her peers in that sense. And also just what she can offer the world in a way. So she's privileged in the sense of where she grew up, but she's also very privileged in that way as well.
0: Bruce, we get glimpses of the world before Gilead. One of Agnes's Marthas says to her, explains Tinder to her. In the dialogue, how much did you think about the balance between sort of recognizable real world imagery versus the world of Gilead?
1: Well, I think you want to be thoughtful about it and just make sure it makes sense. So, although Agnes has never seen Bugs Bunny, her parents, both Paula and Kyle have, and the parents of all her friends. So what seeps through, what in my language would seep through to my children, even if they didn't have it? So they say weirdo, for example, which is, probably something from their parents. So I'm very fussy kind of with the very, very, very fussy with the dialogue because these girls are so careful in the way that they speak. I have to be very careful. So, literally you don't have that many words to speak in an episode of television, so you can be pretty fussy. So I we do go down the rabbit hole quite a bit on what words would they use, where would they have heard them, and it's hard. It's an interesting experiment to do Mean Girls in Gilead with a bunch of young women who've never seen Mean Girls. They're not doing an imitation of Mean Girls, they're doing themselves.
0: Do you remember an example of that?
2: I can't think of one specific one, but like what Bruce was talking about, like especially the things that the girls hear from their parents, like Shunammite is a case in point, like the perfect person of she will listen and repeat to what she hears her Martha say, what she hears her parents say. And like that's one of the things that I really love about Shunammite specifically is that and that part about her personality.
0: The Handmaid's Tale premiered almost a decade ago, Bruce, and in some ways, where we live in the United States is very similar. It's very different. That was before Roe versus Wade was overturned. Same president with the same name. Have you thought about making the show for this moment?
1: As little as possible. I think, the best thing about Handmaid's Tale is I read it when I was in college and I reread it over the years. And every time I read it, it seemed like it was written for that moment.
0: Oh, that's
1: So
0: interesting.
1: I really think it's kind of a testament to the prescience of Margaret and kind of the she picks up on the friction points between between government and people, between men and women, and those friction points don't go away. So I think that it isn't written. She doesn't write for the current moment. I think she has a worldview that's much broader than that. And so and so I try not to write for the moment. I try to adapt the book, and really if the book and the book speaks to lots of moments, and I'm sure it will continue to speak to lots of moments. But honestly, the timing in TV is too slow. I mean, I couldn't, I wrote all of the season of Handmaid's Tale, the first season, before the election in November. So there was, I had no idea what was going to happen. So it's no fun that we sit around, Chase and I and all of us, thinking of the worst things in the world that can happen to women, and then they happen. It's no fun to be right in that way. It's kind of awful.
0: Well, I also believe creative people have a certain, they kind of pick up on stuff. I do believe that. Chase, you have an incredible voice.
2: Thank you.
0: And I know like musical theater is really important to you. And we have a lot of Broadway people who listen to this show.
2: Hi.
0: Hi. What's your dream role on Broadway?
2: Oh my gosh, I have so many. Theater is like that, like I went to school for musical theater. So like when I tell people I never could have imagined being in TV and film, like I genuinely mean that. I never could have pictured it. But I mean I'm so happy to be here. But Broadway is like my dream. I'm trying to think of one. Natasha Pierre in The Great Comet of 1812 is like
0: So
2: one
0: good.
2: of my dream roles, and it's been since I saw it in 2017. I've loved Danae Benton ever since then. I think that that show is absolutely incredible. If I could be anybody in Pippin, I think I would do a backflip. There's so many shows, and like I always forget some, and then I'm like, oh man, I should have said that one instead, or should have said that one too. But like, there's so many, and a lot of the time I'm like, whether or not it's a named character, I just want to be in the ensemble. Like I would die to tap in something. Granted, I'm not probably as strong as I used to be, but I love to tap and I love to dance. And if I could just be in anything, like I'll carry a prop across the stage. I don't care. I just want to be in the show. I literally just want to be in the room, and that will make me the most happy person on the
0: You heard her, Broadway producers. And one last question, and this is just me talking to you, is
2: planet.
0: like, curly hair. You have curly hair.
2: Yeah, I
0: I have curly
2: do.
0: hair. It's never the same the same day.
2: Exactly.
0: How did you do that on the set?
2: Listen. I'm going to tell you my secret, okay? I'm going to tell you my secret. And the truth is, we had an incredible hair department, but I would twist my hair every Sunday. Like every single Sunday, I would sit myself down and I would give myself 3 hours to wash and twist my hair and set it for the week. It gave me also, like, I know it was difficult to do every Sunday, but it also was a great point of me being able to kind of reset. Like, I'm literally washing my hair completely, starting fresh, and I could force myself to sit down and watch something. I would watch a movie. I would watch a TV show. I would get on FaceTime with my friends, because even though it was like the weekend, I wouldn't necessarily give myself time off. Mm-hmm. And that was a time I could give myself 3 hours to do nothing or recharge myself. And even though it was tough, like, I was so glad that I did that so I could have a forced break for myself, because otherwise I would not let myself do that.
0: That was my conversation with actor Chase Infinity, who plays Agnes, and Bruce Miller. The final episode of the first season of The Testaments airs this Wednesday, May 27th. Hey, everybody. Have a great holiday weekend coming up on Monday's show. It's Broadway on the Radio. We'll hear conversations and performances from the folks behind the Tony-nominated musicals Ragtime and Chess. And that is all of it. All of it is produced by Kate Hines, Jordan Loft, Simon Close, Zach Goddard-Cohen, El Malik Anderson, Luke Green, and Sasha Cohen. Megan Ryan is the head of live radio. Our engineer is Juliana Fonda. Luscious Jackson does our music. If you missed any segments this week, catch up by listening to our podcast, available on your podcast platform of choice. If you like what you hear, please leave us a great rating, as it helps people find the show. I'm Allison Stewart. I appreciate you listening, and I appreciate you. I will meet you back here next time.
6: A film festival is putting the concept of cinema without borders to the test as residents of Nogales, Mexico and Nogales, Arizona watch films together from both sides of the border wall.
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11: The pesticide paraquat has been linked to Parkinson's disease. Why are we still using it? I'm Flora Lichtman, and this is Science Friday. Paraquat has been banned in more than 70 countries, but not here. A new investigation shows one processing plant in Mississippi is leaking thousands of pounds of paraquat into the air. Plus, the nitty-gritty of how clinical trials work and what it actually takes for a new drug to get to market.
12: It's not required for FDA approval that you show that your drug is better than another drug that's already been approved or is available to patients.
11: And how low rumbles could leave you feeling haunted.
13: We can't consciously hear it, but we can feel it.
11: A pseudoscience researcher investigates why old buildings creep us out. That's after this. Don't go away.
14: Live from NPR News in Washington, I'm Janine Herbst. Director of National Intelligence Tulsi Gabbard is resigning from her post overseeing the country's 18 spy agencies. In a letter to President Trump, she says she will leave the job June 30th because her husband is battling a rare form of bone cancer. The veteran and former Democratic congresswoman from Hawaii was an outspoken critic of foreign interventions, and she was largely sidelined from Trump's national security team amid his war in Iran that started in February. And in written remarks to the Senate Intelligence Committee, she contradicted Trump, saying there was no effort by Iran to rebuild its nuclear capability after U.S. attacks last year. Today, Trump said she did an incredible job and that he will miss her, and he named Deputy Aaron Lucas as the new acting director. There's apparently growing discord in the GOP. House Republicans called off a vote last night on a resolution restraining President Trump's war powers after Speaker Mike Johnson failed to muster enough Republican votes to defeat it. And Senate Republicans didn't pass Trump's top priority, funding immigration enforcement for the next 3 years, angry over Trump's $1.8 billion taxpayer-funded program for those who feel they were politically persecuted. And Pierce Barbara Sprunt has more.
15: That could include funding the people who ransacked the Capitol and attacked police on January 6. There were a number of Republican senators who right out of the gate said they were blindsided by this. Of course, this is money that hasn't been appropriated by Congress. And enough Senate Republicans were alarmed over the plan and wanted to address it before they passed this immigration funding.
14: And Pierce Barbara Sprunt, both the House and the Senate are out on a week-long recess. Iranian state media say Pakistan's army chief has left for Tehran, this amid Pakistan's mediation on talks with the U.S. and Iran. And Piers Dia Hadid has more from New Delhi.
16: Pakistani media and Iranian-backed IRNA reported that Field Marshal Asim Manir is scheduled to meet with high-ranking officials. It comes after the Pakistani Interior Minister, Mohsen Naqvi, made his second visit to Iran in 1 week. Pakistan earlier hosted both sides for marathon talks on April 11 and 12, but the U.S. team, led by Vice President J.D. Vance, said they had failed. The Trump administration wants Iran to store its enriched uranium abroad and pause its nuclear program. Iran is demanding a permanent ceasefire that lifts U.S. sanctions and gives it more control of the Strait of Hormuz. Dia Hadid, NPR News, New Delhi.
14: Consumer sentiment hit a new record low this month as surging gas prices from the war in Iran hit consumers' wallets. The University of Michigan Consumer Sentiment Index fell 5 points from the month before, and it also showed the personal finances dropped 13% in May. Wall Street's trading higher at this hour. The Dow is up 452 points. 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
8: And it's on WNYC in New York. Good afternoon to you. Happy Friday. I'm Sean Carlson. 65 degrees right now at 204. Mayor Mamdani is mandating more than two dozen policy changes to bolster New York City's sanctuary protections for immigrants. The changes include requiring city agencies to provide more training for workers on the protections. They also end the sharing of certain information with Immigration and Customs Enforcement that isn't required under city, state, or federal law. The changes follow an audit of the city's sanctuary policies ordered by Mamdani in February. The findings of an interagency committee were released this morning. The report says as of March, more than 5,500 immigrants in the New York City area had been arrested by ICE since Donald Trump returned to the White House. Well, you can tune into the buzz of pollinators tomorrow morning at Flushing Meadows Corona Park for Just Bee Day. The event will start at 11 with a guided meditation where attendees are encouraged to listen closely to the birds, bees, and even reflect on the noise pollution that's sometimes a guarantee in New York City. Then participants will join in on some gardening fun as well as build their own bee houses to support urban biodiversity. The meeting spot is by the Garden of Meditation around Soccer Field 8. Well, it's Friday. The weather's pretty nice today. We're in for a rainy weekend, though. Again, temperatures right now are in the mid-60s. Tonight, cloudy. Low around 52 tonight. It's going to be a little windy. Gusts up to about 25 miles an hour tonight. For tomorrow, Saturday, showers are likely early. Rain in the afternoon. Highs reaching the upper 50s. Still pretty windy through the day. Gusts up to 25 miles an hour. More rain for tomorrow night. Thunderstorms are possible as well. A slight chance of that happening for tomorrow night. Low around 50. And then rain. Slight chance of thunderstorm through the day on Sunday. Highs only reaching the low 60s. 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It's 206.
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11: This is Science Friday. I'm Flora Lichtman. Paraquat is a herbicide widely used in agriculture. It's toxic, it's been linked to Parkinson's, and it's been banned in over 70 countries. But not here. In fact, its use here is on the rise. One of the plants in the U.S. that processes paraquat is in Wayne County in southeastern Mississippi. And according to a startling piece of reporting from my next guest, the plant is leaking large amounts of paraquat into the air. Here to tell us more is environmental reporter Delaney Nolan, who reported this story for The Lens and the Mississippi River Basin Ag and Water Desk. Delaney, thanks for being here.
20: Thanks so much for having me. I love Science Friday.
11: Oh, thanks. Take us to this plant in Mississippi. Where is it? What does it do?
20: Yeah, this is a plant in Waynesboro, Mississippi, which is a small, quite rural town. And at this plant, they formulate and repackage paraquat. So paraquat is this cheap, super toxic, what they call burn down agent herbicide. So we don't make paraquat in the United States anymore. Now it is mostly made in China or the UK, and it's imported to the US.
11: Where it's banned, right?
20: Where it's banned. It's banned in China, it's banned in the UK, it's banned in the EU, it's banned in Brazil, it's banned in more than 70 countries because it is, again, so, so poisonous.
11: So what is the plant doing exactly?
20: Right. So they take this chemical, paraquat, and they add some other little chemicals and additives, and then they repackage it. They are turning it into a product that then gets distributed and sold to farmers.
11: So what did you find in terms of emissions?
20: Yeah, so paraquat is not technically considered an air pollutant. So it's not something like ozone that's regulated by the federal government and says, hey, if your facility emits over a certain amount of this, you have to get a permit. Instead, paraquat's a toxic chemical. That means it's regulated by something called the Toxics Release Inventory, which basically is this publicly available database where a little over 600 different toxic chemicals are tracked just to keep people informed. So it's not saying how much you're allowed to release, but a community can look up what's around them and what chemicals are being released in the air. So I was able to see all the releases of paraquat that have been reported in the last about 10 years. And this facility in Waynesboro, Mississippi is way out above the rest and the amounts that it is emitting. So I'll give you a little bit of comparison. If you're a farmer and you want to treat an acre of your farm, you'll use about a pound of paraquat. Other places that handle paraquat, they have released between like 1 and 5 pounds of paraquat into the air in the last 5 years. The Waynesboro facility in 2024 released 47,000 pounds of paraquat into the air. That is a crazy amount of paraquat that is being released into the air as a fugitive emission.
11: A fugitive emission. So it's not coming out of a smokestack. It's leaking. But why? Why is it leaking so much paraquat?
20: We don't have more information about that, unfortunately. I reached

0: they have to report it, and the state, so in this case the Mississippi Department of Environmental Quality, they have purview to regulate or set maximum thresholds, but generally states aren't doing that.
1: We know paraquat has been linked to Parkinson's. Are there elevated Parkinson's rates in this area?
0: There are. And so I want to also give this with a grain of salt, because paraquat exposure can take years to show up as Parkinson's disease. So I wouldn't say that the rates that we are seeing of elevated Parkinson's are necessarily tied to the emissions right now. Paraquat can also be used in agriculture and forestry. So it could be that people were getting exposed to paraquat from the timber industry long before SIPCAM showed up. But that said, yeah, Wayne County has top 7% rates of Parkinson's mortality for reporting counties in the country.
1: Thanks for sharing this reporting with us.
0: Thank you so much for listening.
1: Environmental reporter Delaney Nolan, she reported the story for The Lens and the Mississippi River Basin Ag and Water Desk. Up next, what are the risks of paraquat exposure and how well do we understand the biological link to Parkinson's? My next guest has studied paraquat exposure for more than 25 years and is here to explain. Dr. Beata Ritz is a professor of epidemiology at UCLA. Welcome to Science Friday.
2: Thank you for having me.
1: So take us through it. Biologically, how well understood is this link between paraquat and Parkinson's? Are we beyond a correlation?
2: Absolutely. In terms of biologic understanding, we are. But I also think we are very close to, in humans, to what we call a causal association, because you're not doing human experiments, you're using observational studies. But from the animal models, the cell models, and everything we know chemically about paraquat, I would say we understand quite well what paraquat does to cells, and possibly also does to these dopamine cells that die in Parkinson's disease.
1: What does it do to cells?
2: Well, it initiates something we call redox cycling, and that is a mechanism that generates a lot of what's called oxidative stress. Oxidative stress is something that you can compare to rusting of a car, where, you know, molecules are rusting or the membranes of cells are basically becoming rancid, like fat becomes rancid when it's out in oxygen for too long. And that's the kind of processes that actually happen with paraquat. But in human mammalian cells and mammalian cells, we also know that paraquat actually impairs something we call the respiratory chain of mitochondria. And there's a complex one that seems to be specifically attacked and taken out by paraquat.
1: So paraquat is damaging these cells that we know are the cells that are damaged in Parkinson's disease, these dopamine neurons, right?
2: Yes, exactly. But it might not even be just dopamine neurons. It could also be some kind of immune cells that are very reactive in this area of the brain where the dopamine neurons sit. So this oxidative stress could also just be acting on these immune cells that then become kind of angry. And when they become angry, they harm the neurons. So whether it's just dopaminergic neurons who are suffering or the whole system in that part of the brain where these neurons live is not really clear yet.
1: You said that we're close to causal association in humans. Tell me more.
2: Yes, I'm a little biased here because I studied paraquat exposure in humans for so long, but I really do think we recently came out with the definitive study in California of more than 800 patients and as many control subjects, where we had really good exposure assessment through the pesticide use report system in California. And we showed in many ways, with many analyses, that paraquat exposure at the workplace and homes was related to Parkinson's very strongly.
1: Can we quantify the elevation of risk?
2: Well, that would really also depend on what exposure scale you're using. But, you know, if you're just wanting something on

0: average, it's probably at least a doubling of the risk.
1: Wow.
0: But it depends on the lengths of exposure and the intensity of exposure, as well as your individual susceptibility or vulnerability to these agents, because some humans are actually much more vulnerable to these mechanisms of oxidative stress than others.
1: You know, we were just talking about this plant in Mississippi that was emitting paraquat into the air. Do the risks of paraquat exposure change if you're breathing it in?
0: Actually, breathing it in through your nose, let's say, is probably extremely dangerous because we know that the cells in the nose have a direct link to the neurons in the olfactory bulb. And that is also where actually Parkinson's often starts. It starts with a loss of smell and probably a protein aggregation that we call alpha-synuclein aggregation, which is the hallmark of Parkinson's. It's the proteins that we find in these Lewy bodies that we are seeing in the brain of Parkinson's patients. So that is really starting in the olfactory bulb. And from there, it could actually then move on to the dopamine neurons in the midbrain. So the nose is an access organ directly to the environment. And through the nose, you can get into the brain, you can get toxins into the brain, basically avoiding also the what we call the blood-brain barrier, where you have some defense against toxins from the environment. They can't as easily come from the blood, let's say, into the brain.
1: And this is what industry says, right? That like the blood-brain barrier is protecting people from.
0: Exactly.
1: Vermont is poised to be the first state to ban paraquat, a very recent bill. It's sitting just waiting for the governor's signature. I'm curious for you, as someone who's studied this for so long, what are your thoughts on that?
0: Well, I think it's really time that somebody has the courage in the US to do what you just said, which is ban paraquat. Paraquat should have been banned 25, 30 years ago when we basically found that we can give rodents paraquat and see all of the signs and symptoms of Parkinsonism in humans. And when we started to understand what the mechanisms are and how toxic paraquat is. So it is quite amazing that nobody in the US so far has banned paraquat.
1: I think that's the perfect place to land. Dr. Beata Ritz is a professor of epidemiology at UCLA. After the break, a deep dive into clinical trials, how they work, and when the system fails.

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1: The writer and director Boots Riley doesn't just make films to entertain. He hopes they'll inspire you to start a movement. 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That's coming up on Q from CBC. 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
0: This is Science Friday. I'm Flora Lichtman. We're kicking this conversation off with a story.
4: Science is personal, and when you have a chronic illness like I do, the drugs that you get make a huge difference.
0: This is Chris. He's from Florida, and he called us because he tried to get into a clinical trial, and his experience raised some questions. Chris has autoimmune arthritis. Over the years, he's taken 10 different drugs, and they all worked, but each one for less time than the one before.
4: And when the drugs work, you really do feel like those commercials. You're dancing around and leaping off of the playground into the swimming pool. And then when they stop working, you get really sad.
0: So Chris tried to enroll in a clinical trial for a new drug for his condition.
4: Because new drugs are being developed all the time. And I thought, oh, this will be perfect for me.
0: But Chris was rejected from participating, and he was rejected because he was on his 10th drug, which of course makes him exactly the kind of person who might benefit most from a new drug.
4: And I really wondered what you're supposed to do if you're one of the problem children who doesn't meet the eligibility criteria, because on one level, who needs a clinical trial more than the guy who's quote unquote failing his 10th drug or having the 10th drug fail him, depending on how you want to phrase it.
0: So that is what we're looking into today, clinical trials and how they work. Are there incentives for drug developers to leave out, quote, problem children? Or is it more complicated than that? Here with us is Dr. Holly Fernandez-Lynch, a lawyer and a bioethicist who studies the ethics of clinical trials and the FDA's pharmaceutical policies at the University of Pennsylvania. Holly, welcome to Science Friday.
5: Thanks so much for having me.
0: Let's get to Chris's experience. I mean, is this the norm that drug developers exclude people from trials who have, quote, failed other drugs?
5: So, yes, it's very typical that when you're doing a clinical trial, you need to specify what the inclusion criteria and the exclusion criteria are. That's part of doing good science, because what you're trying to figure out is whether the drug works, and you want to be able to attribute the outcomes that you're seeing to that intervention rather than to extraneous factors that might influence the results. So inclusion criteria are, of course, going to be things like you have the disorder of interest, and exclusion criteria could be a wide variety of things, including your age, maybe your BMI, your ability to speak English and, you know, consent on your own behalf. And it would also typically include things like comorbidities, other diseases that you have that could influence the study outcomes. And related to that might be other drugs that you have previously tried. So if you're like the gentleman in our example here, if you've tried, you know, 7 or 10 different products, those might actually have changed the course of your disease in a particular way that would make your result different from somebody who's trying a drug for the very first time.
0: Interesting. So it's about getting clean data.
5: Exactly, right? So what we're trying to do when we're doing a clinical trial is to get out all of the extraneous detail to really drill down to see, is this result coming because of the intervention. On the other hand, we have to take a step back and ask, what is the most important research question? That question might be, you know, how can we get a drug that's going to work for patients for whom other drugs have failed? That's a different scientific question than does this drug work, right? And so we might think in the context of oncology, you see this a lot, where there's different lines of therapy, right? Your first line therapy fails, and then you go to your second or third or even fourth line therapies. So when new oncology drugs are being studied, they're typically being studied for later line therapies, right? After others have failed. And then once they get approval for that indication, you can keep studying them so that they can kind of move up the list. Eventually, the ideal is that they would be the first drug that a patient tried, but you would design your study completely different depending on what scientific question you're asking.
0: That makes a ton of sense. I mean, this seems so basic, but does a clinical trial have to prove a drug is effective to get greenlit by the FDA?
5: Yeah, so this is a really important question to understand how drugs get regulated in the US. But imagine you have a drug that's never been approved for any use before. What you need to demonstrate to FDA is that it's safe for its intended use, that it's effective for its intended use, and that you can manufacture it appropriately and consistently so you're getting the same drug every single time. So that's a pretty basic question, right? Does this drug work for people who have this disease? It's not required for FDA approval that you show that your drug is better than another drug that's already been approved or is available to patients.
0: I mean, and I think there is some nuance about what it means to be effective, right? Like, aren't there cases in which drugs are approved that seem to help, but they don't maybe improve the patient's experience of the condition?
5: There's so much in that question that you just asked. There's lots of different ways that you can meet that standard of effectiveness. The best way is to show that this drug has a positive impact on how the patient feels, functions, or survives. Those are things that we typically refer to as clinical endpoints. You don't need a laboratory test. You don't need a scan, right? The patient will be able to tell, I'm feeling better. And over, you know, the course of looking at many patients, you would see a different outcome in their disease. That is in contrast to what is referred to as surrogate endpoints. Surrogate endpoints, they don't directly measure how the patient feels, functions, or survives. Instead, they measure outcomes that are reasonably likely to predict the thing that we actually care about. So I'll give you an example from the HIV context. We know that if we can influence a patient's viral load or their CD4 counts, that is going to have an impact on their disease course. Those are called validated surrogates. We know exactly how they relate to the outcomes of interest. There are lots of other surrogates that have not been validated, but we think they're likely to predict benefit. So for example, you might in the oncology space see progression-free survival, right? How long do you survive without your disease progressing? Or you might see things like tumor shrinkage, or in the Alzheimer's case, you might have seen in the news some discussion about plaques in the brain, right? These are things that you would need to have a lab test or a scan to see whether they're being affected by the drug. But we think that they're predictive. We're just not 100% sure. So FDA can grant approval of drugs based on those unvalidated surrogate measures. I know that's a lot of jargon, but basically FDA can grant approval based on the prediction of benefit. And when it does that, it requires companies to continue studying the product after it's allowed on the market. So that's one type of flexibility that FDA has, where you can get a drug on the market where we're not even really sure that it works, but we hope it does. It has a lot of discretion in what evidence it's willing to accept to meet that effectiveness standard.
0: I mean, this Alzheimer's drug that you mentioned, there was some controversy about it getting approved, right? For this reason.
5: Just a tad. Yeah. Okay, so the Alzheimer's drug that you're referring to is a drug called Aduhelm. It's actually been voluntarily taken off the market by its manufacturer, Biogen. But it was quite controversial. It was approved in 2021. using this accelerated approval pathway that I was just describing. So it was approved not based on a demonstrated benefit in Alzheimer's disease outcomes, but rather based on the influence of the drug on these plaques in the brain. It was controversial because both that endpoint seemed to be a bit dicey, right? There was a lot of discussion about whether it was even reasonably likely to predict clinical benefit. The company had also tested that drug against the clinical endpoints, those things about how the patient feels, functions, or survives. And it turned out that the drug wasn't able to demonstrate benefit on any of those. The company relied on these plaques in the brain as kind of a backup to get the product approved. FDA is able to call on outside advisors, outside experts to weigh in on these kind of challenging drug approval decisions. And they called this advisory committee together. Everybody but one person who abstained said to FDA, no, the standard has not been met here. Do not approve this drug. And FDA went ahead and approved it anyway, despite a lot of concern about whether or not it worked. So it's really kind of held up as, I was going to say a shining example, but whatever the opposite of shining is, the tarnished example of the kind of drug that really should not be approved. But there are other circumstances where FDA grants flexible approvals, you know, where it's the evidence is a bit uncertain. But when you're facing a serious disease with no good treatment options, it makes sense for FDA to be able to exert a bit more flexibility. We just want to make sure that that flexibility doesn't go overboard so that we can have confidence that when our doctor prescribes us an FDA-approved drug, that it is reasonably likely to benefit us based on strong evidence.
0: Okay, Holly, who oversees the design of clinical trials?
5: So there are a lot of different parties involved here, right? So you might hear folks talk about a drug manufacturer or a drug sponsor, right? That's the company that is trying to get its product through the FDA approval pathway. So that sponsor, before they can even start testing their drug in human beings, they have to go to FDA and file an application and say, here's what we're planning to do. Here's how we're going to protect the research participants. Here's our study design and why we think it's going to generate the evidence that you need, FDA, to decide whether we've met the standard for approval. And FDA will grant, grant approval of that application, allowing the company to begin doing their tests in people. The other party that's involved is what's called an institutional review board or an IRB. But really what their responsibility is to look after the rights and welfare of the people who are going to be enrolling in a research study. So the IRB is evaluating the study based on the risks and benefits. It wants to make sure that the benefits are reasonably likely to outweigh the risks.
0: So some IRBs are run by universities. Others are independent or, you know, commercially run, and some of which are even backed by private equity. Do these different types of IRBs change how they approach the review process?
5: Yeah, so here's what I can tell you. There have not been robust comparisons of different types of IRBs and the outcomes that they achieve for a wide variety of reasons, right? It becomes a bit complicated. You need to understand a bit about the regulations. They are pretty bare bones, right? I was describing before. Risks and benefits are reasonable. Okay, what does that mean? Two different IRBs could interpret that in much different ways. They would both meet the regulatory standard, but one might kind of go above and beyond and make sure that there's even stronger ethical protections in place. And the other might say, look, this is all the regulations require. You meet it, you're compliant, go on your merry way. So if what you're selling is rapid turnaround time and regulatory compliance, it's more likely that you would fall on the minimum side of the spectrum, right? And it's more likely that somebody who had more freedom and flexibility with their investigators would say, well, we know the regulations don't require you to do this, but we think ethical judgment does require you to go a bit above and beyond. That's the kind of difference that we're talking about here. It's quite nuanced and very, very difficult to kind of study IRBs side by side, which is a problem. These entities should be much more transparent given the power that they have to decide what research proceeds.
0: You know, so Marty McCarry is out at FDA. We have seen this FDA sort of take up the mantle for some treatments, cast doubt on other medical interventions. Has anything changed about how drugs are approved under this administration?
5: Well, the statutory standard remains the same, right? I feel like a bit of a broken record, but the statutory standard is so simple, right? Is the drug safe and effective for its intended use? The sorts of things that have changed at FDA in the past year or so have to do with a couple of things. One is, how quickly is FDA engaging in its review? A major change under this administration has been a program called the Commissioner's Priority Review Vouchers, in which FDA could grant to companies a voucher in which they promised to review the application in only 2 months rather than six. And you might think, 4 months, that's not that big of a deal. It's a huge deal to companies, right? 4 months longer on the market of a blockbuster drug is a lot of money. And 4 months fewer to review an application for FDA staff is really, really challenging. And it's important to recognize how FDA engages in its review. They don't just take the company's word for it. They get all of the data that's supporting that product, all the clinical trial data. The FDA is running its own, analyses of those data, really checking that every T is crossed, every I is dotted, so that we can trust the products that are allowed on the market. So the shorter time that the FDA staffers have to review, the more worried we all should be that maybe something important is going to be missed, either around safety or effectiveness. And the other thing I'll add that's changed is FDA is a challenging agency, right? If you think about its role, it's a public health agency. It needs to be science-driven, right? But it's not exclusively science-driven in the sense that just because a drug has a positive outcome in its trial, that doesn't necessarily mean that FDA should grant approval, right? There are judgment calls about approving new drugs, because very rarely are you getting such amazing trial results that everyone agrees this is, a stupendous, amazing drug and we absolutely should approve it. So when you have those judgment calls, that can lead to the possibility of political interference. In previous administrations, it's really just been up to the FDA staff reviewers to decide whether a product should get approval without the political appointees kind of dipping their hands in those approval decisions. And that was for very good reason. Nobody wants to be offered a drug in the doctor's office that they have to question, well, does this drug actually work and did FDA approve it because the data were good? Or did FDA approve it because the sponsors were buddies with the FDA commissioner or with the president, right? It's really important to maintain strong kind of separation between those approval decisions and any political interference. And we've seen a lot more political interference with this administration than we've seen in the past.
0: Holly, thanks for being here today.
5: Thanks again.
0: Dr. Holly Fernandez-Lynch is an associate professor of medical ethics and health policy at the University of Pennsylvania. 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
0: This is Science Friday. I'm Flora Lichtman. Old creepy houses are a horror cliche. But why? Why do old abandoned houses freak us out? My next guest has a theory, and it has to do with a rumble that you cannot hear, but is very real. Dr. Rodney Schmaltz, professor of psychology at McEwen University in Edmonton, Alberta, is here to tell us about his new research. He studies pseudoscience. Rodney, welcome to the show.
12: Happy to be here.
0: Do you think of yourself as a Ghostbuster?
12: I do not. I am an educator, but I teach a class on scientific skepticism, and we do, in fact, go ghost hunting to debunk the tools you see online and on TV. But I would say I do. What I do is a little bit different than ghostbusting.
0: Do you have an interest in spooky things, spooky houses?
12: I'm interested in why people have these experiences. So I haven't seen any good evidence for the paranormal or for ghosts, but I do believe that people are genuinely experiencing something. And that's what I'm interested in. What's that something? Why do people feel like they've had these experiences?
0: Well, let's get into your study, because you had a hypothesis that people are feeling something. What were you testing?
12: We were looking at the impact of infrasound. And infrasound is a low frequency sound below 20 hertz. We can't consciously hear it, but we can feel it. The way I like to describe it is, imagine you're at a concert and there's a lot of bass and you kind of feel that tension in your chest and the hair on the back of your neck might go up, but you know what it's from. It's from the music. But imagine a lower level experience like that, maybe not quite as intense, but you can't hear anything. And infrasound is caused by things like in old buildings, there's low rumbling pipes or could be old boilers as well. It's caused by heavy machinery, traffic. So it's kind of all around us. So in our research, what we did is we brought people into the lab and we exposed them to infrasound or not. And we did that in the presence of relaxing music or more ambient spooky sounds, the kind of thing you'd hear in the background of a horror movie. We took a number of measures, including cortisol. And cortisol is a hormone associated with stress. And what we found was that regardless of the type of music you're listening to, be it creepy or relaxing, cortisol levels went up. On top of that, across both conditions, so across both types of music, people rated the music as sadder, and they found it less interesting as well. They reported just generally feeling more irritated in the presence of infrasound.
0: So it's having an effect on us, whether we're cognizant that it's happening or not.
12: Exactly. And I think it could at least partially explain some hauntings in that sense. So as you said, if you walk into an old building and you don't know what infrasound is, which most people don't, you're feeling something, especially if you're going to the basement. There's a really good chance that there's some low rumbling pipes down there or an old boiler. And if the setting is right, so it's dark, it's creepy, you feel something, it's quite reasonable for someone to believe that they've experienced a haunting when in fact what they have experienced is an old boiler.
0: Did you measure infrasound in old houses?
12: That's actually our follow-up study. So we are looking at that now. We are going to different supposedly haunted locations here in Alberta, and we have control buildings that are not supposedly haunted, and we're looking to see if the infrasound levels are higher in these supposedly haunted places than places that aren't. So we just got started on that. We've only gone to about four, I think maybe five locations now. So it's on its way. We're looking to see if there are any differences there.
0: Is it difficult to measure infrasound?
12: It is difficult. You need specialized mics for that, and they're quite expensive. But if you want to see if there's some infrasound, which you can do if you just light a candle or have a lighter and the flame starts to bend kind of in the middle, that's a sign that there's infrasound. And if it kind of bends and then starts turning almost, it looks like it's turning, that's a good sign there's infrasound as well. So I won't tell you how much, but at least you'd know that there's a good chance that there's some infrasound present.
0: That's also a sign of ghosts.
12: The spinning flame does seem ghost-like, but I assure you it's not. It is caused by infrasound.
0: Are we encountering infrasound in other places?
12: We are. There's infrasound all around us. Traffic generates infrasound. Subways could generate it. Heavy machinery. So it's around. One interesting aspect of our study is to also look at it in the context of noise pollution. So is this infrasound impacting people? Now, I don't want to go beyond our data, so I can't definitively say, but what we found was that at least in a 5-minute exposure, cortisol levels went up a little bit. Now, it could be the case that when people are exposed to it for longer periods of time, maybe they habituate, or it could be the case that maybe over longer periods of time that there's this kind of cumulative effect and people just feel some stress. So we know there's some research showing that people tend to feel more stress in urban rather than rural environments, but this wouldn't explain all of that, but maybe it would be a small piece of the puzzle, but definitely more research to be done before we can make any claims either way there.
0: You know, big picture, tell me about how this fits in with your research generally, this haunted house study.
12: Well, I'm interested in why people believe in things that don't have good evidence. So helping people become better consumers of information. And once people believe something, we know it's really hard to change their minds. And part of the reason is that when you tell someone that something is false, say that ghosts don't exist, you've created this cognitive gap. So they've experienced something, it felt ghost-like, and then somebody comes along and says, there's no evidence for ghosts. It's like, well, then what did I experience? So I hope research like this will give people some, at least some pause to think, oh, okay, maybe what I experienced is an old low rumbling pipe or an old boiler. So what we're doing then is helping fill in that cognitive gap. So my colleagues are more interested kind of in the noise pollution side. I'm more interested in kind of the education side and giving people explanations for supposedly paranormal events.
0: Yeah, and taking people's experiences of the world seriously enough to investigate them.
12: Absolutely. Like I said, people are experiencing something. It's a genuine feeling. And we know from past research that expectation is a huge driver of experiencing anomalous or paranormal things. So if you've been told a house is haunted and you go into the basement and you feel something, it's very reasonable to think that it is ghostly, when again, it could just be a factor of the environment in an old building.
0: Mm. Really interesting, Rodney. Thank you for taking us through it.
12: Oh, happy to do it.
0: Dr. Rodney Schmaltz, professor of psychology at McEwen University. Infrasound isn't just rumbling out of the basements of old spooky buildings. It's all around us. And my next guest studies infrasound in nature, the low, low frequency groans from volcanoes and earthquakes and even asteroid impacts. Dr. Milton Garces is the director of the Infrasound Laboratory at the University of Hawaii. Milton, welcome to Science Friday.
13: Thank you.
0: I've heard you describe yourself as a sound hunter. Tell me more.
13: There is this zoo of infrasound out there. And most of it we're familiar with. And then there's all these exotic creatures out there. Some of them are known, but reemerge out of hiding occasionally. And some of them have not been heard in a very long time. And when they do emerge, you don't recognize them.
0: And so what do you give me an example. What are we talking about?
13: Oh, my goodness. One of my favorite sounds, which is so deep that I have failed repeatedly to try to insonify it, is the sound from the 2022 eruption in Tonga. We hadn't heard a sound like that in over a century, since Krakatoa. And wow. When it came up, we have a whole generation of scientists that only knew this signature from the lore of it, you know, written in like Royal Society journals, right? and to see them from old timey paper scratches to recording it digitally in full digital glory, recorded as it goes all around the world we hadn't seen that in centuries. So for us, it was a moment of awe. Is this what I really think it is?
0: Well, where does infrasound show up in nature? Give me some examples.
13: Oh, it's everywhere. You first perceive it in your heartbeat of your mother, you know. If you're sitting there breathing, even walking, a lot of our biorhythms are infrasonic in nature. But we just used to them, right? Even a deeper level, you know, the sound of the ocean, it contains massive amounts of infrasound, right? The air moving around us. And what we've done as a species is our ear does not respond very well to those sounds because there's so much of them. So we are immersed in this inaudible sound field all the time.
0: We're immersed in this inaudible sound field. So we can't hear it, but can we sense it?
13: Oh, yes,
0: consciously?
13: We can. We can when it exceeds our threshold of comfort.
0: Okay.
13: We're finely tuned species, right? As soon as infrasound gets a little louder, we perceive it through vibration of our body. And usually when infrasound is loud enough, it leaks into the audio range. So you start hearing as a bass tone, right? And so that's when we begin to sense it. As soon as it increases past our threshold of comfort, then it's like, oh, there's something happening. And it can be very unnerving because what generates infrasound is usually bigger and stronger than us, right? We're talking about the forces of nature.
0: A volcano.
13: Yes.
0: An hurricane. An elephant. Yeah, okay.
13: Big things. Often moving fast, right? An asteroid doesn't have to be big, but if it's moving really fast, it has a lot of power and it will generate infrasound, right? So all these things that are like big, hot, or fast can radiate infrasound. And when you hear those coming, it's fair warning, right?
0: Well, I wanted to ask, is that part of the interest in studying it? Can you use infrasound to predict that a volcano is going to erupt? Or can it tell us about these phenomena in a different way?
13: In some ways it can, yes. In fact, one of the most important applications of infrasound is to provide early warning of an ongoing large eruption so that aircraft can deviate from their paths and avoid the ash that comes with it. That is like a very tangible application, and that is basically now in our toolkit for protecting lives and property, right? And so that's one of them. Another application that came very much to the fore with the Tonga eruption in 2022 is if you have a big eruption in the middle of the ocean, it will generate a tsunami. And so the sound from the eruption precedes the tsunami by a substantial amount.
0: Mm.
13: And that's also early warning.
0: Mm. I mean, how far does infrasound travel?
13: If it's big enough, it will go around the world multiple times. So,
0: wow.
13: So, yeah, there's that.
0: Wow. I mean, how do you collect these sounds?
13: So at the turn of the century, we deployed the International Monitoring System to monitor clandestine nuclear tests, which has an infrasound network of arrays and deployed throughout the whole planet. And so we have global coverage of infrasound at very high quality. These are exquisite sensors that can pick up like almost anything.
0: You talked about insonifying infrasound, so taking infrasounds and making them audible to us. We have a clip of one of your recordings sped up so we can hear it. I'm frightened.
13: Funny story. When I arrived in Hawaii before the turn of the century, I was already an infrasound specialist. I was doing infrasound before it was cool, right? So so I was like, oh, there's a volcano here. This is awesome. Does it produce infrasound? Everybody told me, no, Kilauea does not produce infrasound. It's like, that's unlikely. So we made the first basically published paper of infrasound from Kilauea volcano. And what you're hearing there is Kilauea in one of its many incarnations, because it's a dynamic system. And this is what it does all the time. At the time of that recording, it was an open vent. It had been in eruption for over 20 years. And that's what it was radiating all the time.
0: And all the time.
13: All the time. Now, I don't know if you've seen the activity. It's the most predictable it's ever been. Like every week now, it erupts. And it's really cool to observe that. So then opens up and fire fountains. And what you hear is a variant of that. And it's echoic because it's in a giant caldera, right? So everything rings. So you get this cathedral effect if you listen to it correctly, right? It takes a lot of effort to insonify something as grandiose as a volcanic eruption into our very limited response. So the best I can do is take into the bass range, you know, like the stand-up bass range, and try to make something that conveys that feeling of strength, you know, that comes from the sound field.
0: Wait, why is there some creative license in there? Why is it difficult to insonify it? I would think you just like, I don't know, type a number in and say, move it on up.
13: You would think so, but pitch shifting past a few octaves doesn't map very well. You have a lot of artifacts. So the other way you can do is transpose, which is basically of a sound compression, and you have to do it in a way that doesn't speed up too much because then it's very short. So there is a lot of, there's some thoughts that have to go into that. Nature gives us what they give us, and sometimes these raw sounds sound very raw. So you have to capture the elements of that sound that make it really special.
0: I love that there's an art to this, to making these inaudible sounds, these secret sounds, audible. Do you have a favorite, Milton? A favorite infrasound insonification?
13: The one that still keeps getting away is that Tonga event. I haven't been able to capture it with that. I mean, the central frequency of this is like 30 minutes. It takes so long to just get a cycle on that, right? To transpose that to the audible ranges. It's such a sonic unicorn. I kid you not. It's called the Lamb Wave, and we haven't seen something like that in like so long that we thought it was mythical, you know? And there it comes, and it propagates at the speed of sound, and it looks like sound, but it's not really sound. It's in a couple acoustic gravity wave as an edge mode. It is so exotic. It is a sonic unicorn. I love that thing.
0: The sonic unicorn. Milton, thank you for introducing us to this. And thank you for being on the show today. I appreciate it.
13: You're welcome.
0: Dr. Milton Garces, director of the University of Hawaii's Infrasound Laboratory. One last thing before we go. The weather is getting warmer, which means happy hours, porch beers, fun, fruity cocktails. And we want to hear from you. What questions do you have about alcohol and what it does to us? Call with your question and tell us the personal story that led you there. 877-4-SCI-FRY is our number, 877-4-SCI-FRY. BJ Lederman composed our theme music, and a very special happy birth week shout out to Shoshana Buxbaum and Rasha Aridi, two of our producers at Science Friday. Thanks for listening. I'm Flora Lichtman.

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3: 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It's more Science Friday. All things considered is at 4 o'clock this afternoon. It's a pretty nice Friday out there. Temperatures in the low to mid 60s around the city. For tonight, we're going to see lows in the low 50s. Should be mostly clear. This weekend, though, different story. Rain is likely both Saturday and Sunday. Tomorrow, better chance in the afternoon, though. Rain is possible in the morning, too. 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
5: This scientist changed how we think about hereditary cancer. I'm Flora Lichtman, and this is Science Friday. These days, it's not unusual to receive a genetic test that'll evaluate your risk for any number of medical conditions. But back in 1990, even before the Human Genome Project, Mary Claire King and her lab identified BRCA1, the first gene linked to hereditary breast cancer. Coming up, a conversation with genetics pioneer Mary Claire King about her career and approach to science.
6: It really led me to believe that once your evidence is good, you really have to be very loyal to your own evidence. You really do. You have to be very, very critical of it. But once you're convinced you've got it, you can't cave.
5: That's after this.
7: BBC News with Eileen McHugh. The World Health Organization has raised its risk assessment for the Ebola outbreak in the Democratic Republic of the Congo to very high, although it says the global risk remains low. Provincial authorities in the DRC's worst-affected province, Ituri, have banned funeral gatherings. The WHO says it thinks the current outbreak has caused almost 750 cases with 177 deaths. Uteam Patrick Ramadam from the WHO's African region says it's important to identify suspected cases.
8: We've seen a progressive increase in the number of the suspected cases, but it's also a good thing in an Ebola outbreak when you are picking suspected cases, because it helps you to pick out the suspected cases from the community. And if they get confirmed, then you would have moved them out of the community and put them in isolation. That helps to stop the transmission.
7: Scientists at Oxford University in England are working to develop a vaccine for the rare Bundibugyo strain of Ebola at the centre of the current outbreak in Central Africa. It's based on the same technology used in the COVID pandemic. A common cold virus has been genetically modified to teach the body's immune system to recognise and fight off Ebola instead. Professor Andrew Pollard from the Oxford Vaccine Group says they are moving quickly.
9: The urgency is because there's a very large outbreak rumbling on at the moment. It's very hard to control with current public health measures, We certainly hope that they do. But if not, we want to be in a position to be able to get vaccines into the country within the next month or two to be able to then respond to the outbreak.
7: The experimental drug could enter clinical trials in 2 to 3 months. President Putin says he's ordered the Russian military to prepare options for retaliation after a Ukrainian drone attack on a building in a Russian-occupied part of eastern Ukraine. Russia says 6 people died in a strike on a student dormitory. Danny Eberhard reports.
10: Russian state media video footage shows rescuers clearing rubble. It also shows a partial view of a young person in a stretcher. But there's nothing conclusive to back up the Russian account that young people aged 14 to 18 were sleeping in the building. Ukraine's military rejects Russian claims that it had struck a civilian target. It said it attacked a building in the Starobielsk area that was being used as the headquarters of a specialized Russian military unit, which it says regularly targets Ukrainian civilians. It accused Russia of spreading manipulative information.
7: 7 Western countries have condemned Israel's construction of settlements in the occupied West Bank. They also urged Israel to investigate reports of violence by settlers and the Israeli armed forces. They say Israel's policies are imperiling the prospects for a two-state solution. This is the World News from the BBC.
3: And you're listening on WNYC in New York. I'm Sean Carlson. It's 65 degrees right now at 3:04. The New York City Health Department is advising residents of an East Village apartment complex to avoid taking showers after 2 of their neighbors tested positive for Legionnaire's disease. City health officials say they're evaluating the water supply at the housing complex known as Haven Plaza. Legionnaire's is a form of pneumonia that can be contracted by inhaling water vapor contaminated with Legionella bacteria. Officials added that the risk of contracting Legionnaire's disease from buildings' water system is very low, but people over 50 who have chronic lung disease or weakened immune systems are at higher risk. A Brooklyn man found himself stuck in a tiny crevice while exploring an upstate cave earlier this week. WNYC's John Campbell reports on his rescue.
11: The Brooklyn man set out with a group of friends to explore Merlin's Cave, which is in Columbia County near the Massachusetts border. But Forest Ranger John Gullen says the man slipped and fell into an opening that was pretty much the exact shape of his body.
12: He was stuck for a total of 6 hours, unable to move basically in any direction. For most people, that's like their worst nightmare.
11: He credited the man for staying calm throughout the ordeal. A cave rescue team was able to chip away at the rock with a hammer drill. They ultimately got him free around 2 a.m. Monday. The man was treated for hypothermia, but didn't have any further injuries, according to the state.
3: 65 degrees right now, mostly sunny in New York City. We're going to see temperatures tonight in the low 50s. For tomorrow, rain is in the forecast, probably happening in the morning, but a better chance of rain just through the afternoon tomorrow. Temperatures reaching the mid-60s by the afternoon. We'll see temperatures in the low 50s again for tomorrow night. And then by Sunday, rain is in the forecast yet again pretty much through the day, including the morning. We'll see highs only in the low 60s on Sunday afternoon. 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
13: A film festival is putting the concept of cinema without borders to the test as residents of Nogales, Mexico and Nogales, Arizona watch films together from both sides of the border wall.
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15: This is Science Friday. I'm Flora Lichtman. Today, it's common knowledge that many diseases and conditions have some kind of genetic link. But that wasn't always the case. Long before the Human Genome Project tied so many health issues to differences in genetics, way back in 1990, researchers identified a gene called BRCA1. This was the first gene linked to a hereditary form of any common cancer. People with a mutation of BRCA1 stood a higher risk of developing breast and ovarian cancer than those without the mutation. Dr. Mary Claire King is a geneticist at the University of Washington. She and her lab were the first to identify that gene back in 1990. That discovery changed the way we thought about the inheritance of certain cancers. But that's not her only claim to fame. She used genetics to reunite children who were born in captivity or kidnapped by the Argentinian military dictatorship with their families. Her PhD work upended conventional wisdom about our evolutionary origins. Her research has changed the game again and again. Last September, I got the chance to sit down with Mary Claire King to find out about how she thinks about her work, what propels her, and what we can learn from her remarkable life in the lab. She joined us from KUOW in Seattle. Mary Claire, thank you for being here, and welcome back to Science Friday.
6: Thank you very much, Flora.
15: Thank you. Let's go back to your salad days. I read your interest in problem solving began with Cubs games.
6: Mm-hmm. When I was about six, my dad was already disabled. He was retired early with what was a very serious form of Parkinson's, and was home. And already, even in the early 50s, one could have on black and white TV baseball games every day. So we would watch together the Cubs games. And my favorite player was, of course, Ernie Banks. And my dad would make up story problems about Ernie Banks. So my favorite one that I have, of course, remembered all these years goes like this. Ernie Banks is coming up to bat. He's been batting 277. He'll probably have three at-bats this game. What's it going to take for his average to go up to 280? And I was
15: You're
6: six.
15: You're six, yeah. Most kids at six are like working on counting.
6: There we go. So I looked at my dad the first time I heard this story problem. I looked at my dad and I said, I don't know. And he said, you're right. You can't know with that information. What more do you need to know? And of course, I didn't know that either. But he helped me work out that what more you need to know is how many times Ernie's already been up to bat. So when you add three to it, what's it going to do? And I was so taken with that logical way of thinking. And of course, this was one incident out of hundreds and hundreds, and it went on from the time I was six and until I was an adult, that I just never lost the flavor for it. It's what I find most intriguing about science in general. And I hope Ernie Banks is listening from heaven. Ernie, it's you. It's the idea that you can take a very complex phenomenon, and if you think about it a while, you can state it in terms that you can then solve. And it's formulating that notion, stating a hypothesis, is to me what's absolutely critical about all these different types of work. Mm.
15: It's the problem solving. It's the puzzle.
6: It's the puzzle. And of course, genetics is the absolute soul of puzzle solving. I apologize to all biochemists, but genetics is absolutely the basis of formulating hypotheses and then being able to test them both experimentally and quantitatively. So it has both of those sources of knowledge as appeals.
15: Mm. Okay, fast forward. You major in math in college. You go on to do

0: them have far better hands than I did. But in the midst of all this, of course, we had the civil rights movement, the anti-war movement, the feminist movement, the National Guard on campus, which will resonate with a lot of people now. Ralph Nader hired me for a number of months to work on one of his very early projects was who owns the land of California and what are they doing with it. So there were countervailing trends to do something else. And Ralph and his staff offered me to come to Washington, D.C. to help form what became the Congress Project. And it was very tempting to go. But I didn't. I talked to Alan Wilson, who was at the time a political friend. He wasn't yet my advisor, but he was mentor to many of us. And he said something to me that I have said to many people since. And that is a couple of things. First, if everybody whose experiments didn't work left science, there would be no one left. So it's important to design a project that takes into account the fact that you can think of experiments well, but the techniques for you need to be relatively straightforward. And that's honest and blunt and true. And the other thing he said, which I think we all need to keep in mind, is that if you leave a mentee role, a trainee role, early, you will certainly do righteous projects, but you will never control the agenda. You won't be able to decide what projects are done. You'll be always working for someone else.
1: If you don't get a PhD.
0: Well, in my particular case, if you don't get a PhD, but I think it's generally true that it's very important to stick with it through the discouragements in order to get to the point in whatever field, whether it's medicine or law or science, that you get to decide what the projects will be.
1: It can be hard to stick it out, though.
0: It's terribly hard to stick it out. And I think that one thing that I'm seeing now in students post-pandemic is that the discouragement from the period of the pandemic, the upheaval from that time, the need to be able to turn on a dime during that time in order to cope with an ever-changing larger environment have made sticking it out even more difficult. So I think for those of us of my era, it's very important just to continually encourage people that this has always been true. Obviously, the particulars are different, but the need to stick it out is really, really important. And if you look at all the people that any of us admire historically in whatever field, they're people who stuck it out.
1: You stuck it out. And during your PhD, you made this discovery that humans and chimps share 99% of our protein coding DNA. Okay, when I read this, I was like, that's a pretty big discovery for a PhD student.
0: Of course, I had the world's best mentor in Alan. And the main thing that struck me about the project was that I had indeed mastered the electrophoretic techniques that Alan recommended because they were relatively straightforward compared to honest biochemistry that was otherwise going on in his lab. And I had got pretty good at them, based mostly on the work of Ilo Giblet, the late Ilo Giblet, who was up here in Seattle at the time, and who set up elegant protocols for doing all of these experiments. So I just followed them as one, in the same way that when I went home, I followed Julia Child. I had Julia Child on one side, and I had Ilo Giblet on the other. Anyway, and so I was doing these experiments, and the experiments themselves worked, but the results were negative almost all the time. That is, the human and chimpanzee proteins for any specific assay that I would apply were the same. They had the same charge. They had the same length. There were occasional exceptions, so I knew I wasn't completely hopeless. But mostly, they were just the same. I thought, how can this be? What is this?
1: Did you think you were doing the experiments wrong?
0: Of course. Naturally. Right. So I took all of these, you know, gels and photographs and all that. And I said, Alan, you know, I know you set me up with the world's most straightforward experiments and Ilo Giblet's book is totally terrific, but look, they're all the same. And he kind of looked at me and he smiled this very Alan Wilson-like smile. And he said, has it ever occurred to you that you've got it right? And I said, but, you know, here am I looking at a picture of a chimpanzee. I said, we can't have it right. And he said, no, let's think it through. And that was the

0: Chile was both fraught and very different than we had anticipated. And it was an extremely important, informative time for me in terms of all the work I did later. But it also opened to me the idea that one could apply genetics as a way of thinking to just about anything. That in practical terms, the convenio was shut down, and we left Chile on Christmas Day of 1973. So I returned to Berkeley far earlier than I had anticipated, without a job. But of course, incredibly discouraged, depressed. I mean, it was very much at loose ends. And I started looking for a job, and I heard through friends of friends that there was a position open over at UC San Francisco in the lab of a lovely, lovely oncologist named Nick Petrakis. It was there because Nixon had fairly recently declared war on cancer, and many of these sorts of entry-level or just post-PhD positions were being made available for people from other fields to study cancer biology. So I went to see Dr. Petrakis. He knew about the work with chimpanzees, and he said, it will be quite a shift. And I said, well, if you'll teach me about cancer, I'll teach you about evolutionary biology. And I worked in his lab. He was not an experimentalist. He was a pediatric oncologist. But he introduced me to all his friends. And it was very clear right away that two things. First, that breast cancer was causally, at the fundamental level, complex. The prevailing theory at the time is, and it was being proven for multiple cancers, was that cancers were caused by oncoviruses that became renamed oncogenes. There was not yet known any sort of oncogenic story for breast cancer, but there was very clear familial clustering of breast cancer that had been noticed all the way back to the times of the ancient Greeks, which, of course, Dr. Petrakis, being of Greek ancestry, was quick to tell me.
1: I guess what I'm wondering is, it was clear that breast cancer had this family component, but yes. Also I read that people were kind of skeptical of the idea that there was inheritance or that you could find a gene. You tell me, where was this, the skepticism?
0: Yeah. All of the above. I think there was, if you cast your minds back to that period, people thinking about genetics at the level of inherited genetics, not mutations in cancers, but at the level of inherited genetics, and people thinking about the epidemiology of cancer came from two very different worlds. So you have to cast your mind even farther back to the beginning of the 20th century and the horrors of the eugenics movement. The eugenics movement, of course, grew out of early thinking about inherited genetics, not Mendel's thinking, but some of the other ways of thinking about inherited genetics. Meanwhile, in parallel, progressive people who were oriented toward the public health were thinking about epidemiology. So those two strains, even after the end of the eugenics movement, those two strains were still, by the 1960s and 1970s, were still very independent. And epidemiologists thinking about breast cancer were thinking about it extremely well. And they didn't deny the familial clustering, but they did not think of it in terms of inherited genetic predisposition because they simply didn't think in those terms.
1: Huh.
0: And geneticists who were thinking about cancer and were thinking about it very well were thinking about what we call somatic events, that is, events at the level of the cell that alter the genes specifically in the cell, for example, the activating mutations in oncogenes that are indeed responsible for a very large numbers of cancers. Mm. And it was Mike Bishop who, essentially at the same time, formulated the idea of there being both activating mutations in oncogenes and the possibility of there being mutations that could be inherited in what became known as tumor suppressor genes.
1: Mm. You might have both.
0: You could, and that both certainly existed in the world, and that both could be present as the cause of one cancer, but they could be globally both causing cancers, even if for any one cancer you might have one rather than the other, or you could have both.

0: But this was all still rather ethereal at the time we're talking about. I mean, I was accustomed to thinking across both of these ways of thinking. And I was very drawn to the work of a what we now call an epidemiologist. She was called a statistician at the time, Jane Lane Quaypan, who worked in the first part of the 20th century for the British Home Office. And she was a public health person. And she was very interested in what we would now call familial clustering. So she asked the question, are daughters of women who die of breast cancer more likely to die of breast cancer than daughters of women who've died of something else? And the answer was emphatically yes. But almost uniquely in her work, Dr. Lane Quaypan did not posit any environmental exposure that might be responsible. Bear in mind, her brief is to sort out public health and environmental exposures. So I looked at all this and I thought, well, you know, if all else fails, maybe think about genetics. And that the critical thing was to identify those families and then to try to trace, first just epidemiologically, what exactly had happened to all of the women in those families in terms of their cancer histories. And then to use the tools of genetics that existed at the time, which were increasingly the capacity to try to locate genes on chromosomes. A chromosome is a physical reality. A gene is a physical reality. Every gene has an address on a chromosome or in mitochondrial DNA. And if one can find that address, even if one doesn't know the sequence of the gene, a situation that now would not obtain because we would know the sequence immediately, but in those days, of course, we didn't, one will have shown that that gene has to exist. So what my contribution was in all of this was that realization that you could use what was then called linkage analysis in families and chromosome mapping to prove, as an epistemological tool, to prove the existence of the physical reality of a gene, even though there was, you know, the Genome Project was more than a decade away.
1: You know, I've talked to a lot of researchers about intuition and the importance of following their intuition, and hearing this story where you kind of, you're sort of breaking out from the pack here, right, with this idea. What's your take on that? The importance of going with your gut in science?
0: I think intuition is extremely important. Extremely important. And I worry now that we aren't encouraging intuition enough in our students and even in our postdocs. Clearly there are tremendous advantages to team science, but I think one of the disadvantages to team science is that everyone has a small part of a huge problem, and the opportunities to indulge your intuition are far fewer in that context.
1: Because you're in charge of one specific little tiny cog in the, you know, the machine, rather than the big problem and how do we address it?
0: Exactly. You got it. Mm-hmm.
1: Did it feel risky to you to pursue this?
0: Yeah. Yeah.
1: Tell me more.
0: Well, again, you need to bear in mind the social context.
1: Always.
0: I mean,
1: yeah.
0: How many young women with PhDs in genetics were trying to solve breast cancer? I mean, or anything like it. I mean, with the exception of some really fabulous mid-level program officers at NCI, without whom I couldn't possibly have done this, nobody was paying any attention to me at all. So I wrote a grant saying all the things I've just said to you, and I got this $35,000 grant. No one cared. You know, it's who is she again? And it was a very different world.
1: But was that a good thing or a bad thing? I can't quite tell.
0: Well, of course, I think it was a good thing in retrospect. It didn't feel like a good thing at the time because you feel very, very isolated, very isolated. But in retrospect, it buffered me. Because it took 17 years to do that mapping experiment. It took 17 years to go from the idea through the necessary statistical proofs with population-based series of families of all sorts that is not not all severely affected families, and then to working with very severely affected families and building the map as we went along, which many people were contributing to because many people were trying to do this for various kinds of usually more explicitly genetic disorders like cystic fibrosis and Huntington's disease. And so everyone who was making a map that enabled one to identify chromosomal locales was sharing data on the map bits. Where are the markers, the signposts that help you do this analysis? And I was one of many, many people, hundreds of people, contributing to that. But I think many of these folks were working in relatively individual obscurity and isolation. I think those who were more prominent had a tougher time because people were looking over their shoulders. But nobody looked over my shoulder on this project between 1974 and 1990.
1: Wow.
0: Yeah. But I had friends. When you and I spoke early on about this conversation, you said that one thing you were curious about was how does one pick a project and how does one stick with it? And of course, I was thinking about that a lot. And I realized that one really important component is that you have friends who are engaged in it with you. You absolutely need a posse. You need friends. You need people, right, who care about
1: Sing
0: the
1: it.
0: Project also.
1: Yes.
0: Yeah.
1: I think friends are underrated in work.
0: Yes.
1: You know?
0: Yes.
1: I really do.
0: How could you do what you do without your friends? You know, they really got your back. And on days that are hopelessly discouraging, they're still there.
1: This is Science Friday from WNYC Studios. If you're just joining us, we're talking with geneticist Mary Claire King about some of her discoveries, including the discovery of the BRCA1 gene. Was there a scientific or technical reason to target breast cancer, or was it personal in some way to you?
0: I think it's an and. The scientific reason was the fact that of all of the different sorts of cancer that Dr. Lane Claypon had looked at and that really fine epidemiologists had been looking at in the intervening 60 years, breast cancer was the most striking in having very strong clustering in families, but without any obvious environmental exposure that was responsible. There was no smoking. There was no exposure to an occupational carcinogen. But the familial clustering was very strong. So that's a technical reason. It didn't, of course, make the actual process any easier, but it gave one a real underpinning for it being logical to think about. And the other was not specifically personal to me. My best friend had died of what subsequently, much later, I understood to be a Wilms tumor when we were both teenagers. But I hadn't had, at that point, any close friends die of breast cancer. But clearly, for women, and this was, of course, the period of the women's movement, it was enormously important. And it was and remains a major cause of death in women. And the physicians caring for these women, who were, as you would expect, overwhelmingly male, cared about these families enormously. And they had my back also. Mm. And so, trust me, when the major breast surgeons of the entire world say, oh, yes, I have a family you need to look at. Mary Claire, I'm going to send you this family by Curly Fax. You know, you take it seriously. The experience of these very senior colleagues so much resonated with my understanding of the problem from a quantitative point of view that it really became irresistible.
1: We have to take a break, but when we come back, more with geneticist Mary Claire King. Don't go away. This is Science Friday from WNYC Studios.
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1: This is Science Friday. I'm Flora Lichtman. We're talking with geneticist Mary Claire King about her remarkable career in science. You know, it's interesting because we know that women's health has been neglected historically. And I think about, you know, your story and how we are where we are in part because of you and your orientation towards this specific disease and how it's so helpful to have different kinds of people doing science who might be interested in different kinds of problems.
0: Exactly. You're absolutely right. And to have those people be able to talk with each other easily. I think, again, for me, this is, of course, it's easy to say this in retrospect, but for me, it was an advantage that I was not a physician. So there was no question of my, you know, moving in on the patients of anyone as their oncologist. Although the people who were helping me out were so senior that, believe me, that would not have been an issue. But they appreciated that someone, you know, this woman the age of their daughters coming from another field was interested in what they were working with day in and day out in trying to save these women. And, I mean, the stories I would hear from concerned surgeons, you know, I cared for Jane Doe, and now, God help me, I'm caring for her daughter. You know, MC, you've just got to take care of this. You know, it was that kind of conversation many times. And they would talk to me. And they would talk to me because Dr. Petrakis had facilitated introductions. Probably the most important ones was he introduced me to Mary Lasker. And once you know Mary Lasker, you know everyone in cancer biology. And she also, I mean, the main thing she said to me was, this is an important problem. Don't get distracted. I said, yes, ma'am. So it's very important to take seriously the viewpoints of people from very different perspectives and to be taken seriously by them. You know, I think equally important to friendship is respect. One thing about working with breast cancer is obviously every woman is vulnerable, whether she has an inherited mutation or not. And it's enabled me to meet women from every imaginable background. And we respect each other. We understand that we all are there for the same reason. And if we could build that respect into all the steps of scientific discovery, it's not the same as lacking criticism. It's understanding that criticism of an idea is the greatest form of respect because it means you're taking the person seriously. we just need to build that in more and more and more, and people not be sensitive to being criticized, because the criticism is meant as respect.
1: Mm. I want to talk about the downstream effects of your work. I mean, now there's testing available for the BRCA1 gene for people who might have a familial risk. What are the next logical steps as we understand the inheritance of diseases better and better? Do you think, for instance, there's a case to be made for gene therapy, even in utero, you know, genetically modifying embryos or fetuses to prevent diseases? Or is that just beyond the pale?
0: Let me not jump ahead that far,
1: okay.
0: but take your first statement about genetic testing for BRCA1. We're already well beyond the way you stated that. You stated it correctly. There's certainly genetic testing available now for mutations in BRCA1. There's genetic testing now available for mutations in all of the known genes responsible for inherited predisposition. Mm. Genomic sequencing is now a product. It's now, I mean, in the time we've been having this conversation here at UW, hundreds of thousands, probably millions of base pairs have been being sequenced for various projects. I mean, it's done very, very routinely in many labs, obviously, including mine. And that testing is available not only to patients who have a family history, because bear in mind that since men and women have the same genes and men can pass mutations to their daughters as easily as women can, about half of women who have inherited predisposition to breast cancer have inherited the mutation that's responsible from their father, who's unaffected. So about half the women who turn out to have mutations in these genes don't have any family history that would trigger concern. So from my point of view, every woman, at about age 30, regardless of her personal history, regardless of her family history, should be offered testing for all of the known breast and ovarian cancer genes. There are tens of thousands of different mutations, and new mutations are discovered all the time. That's no longer an impediment. Of course it was originally, but it's not any longer because sequencing is such high quality and so inexpensive. So from the point of view of my personal favorite project, we should be offering every woman complete sequencing of all the known breast and ovarian cancer genes as part of normal gynecologic practice when she's around 30. It's a good thing to do, to identify mutations in these genes that predispose to such high risks of devastating diseases, while they can still be prevented, is enormously important. So from my own personal perspective, that's what I'm advocating for most strongly now.
1: Do you think that's likely in this current climate?
0: Well, in the current climate, it's hard to say. Most things are hard to say in the current climate, right? In principle, there's nothing in this that runs afoul of any of the ways of thinking of Maha. But it's hard to say. I see no reason to stop advocating for it in the current climate.
1: Have you been affected by the cuts to science?
0: Oh, we're on a roller coaster at every level. I mean, in my own little lab, in the department, in the School of Medicine, at the university. The very short answer is yes. At this moment, and I mean as of last night when I most recently checked, my funding was intact. I haven't checked yet this morning because I'm here speaking with you. It's a roller coaster. One never knows. Funding of friends is present, and then it's gone, and then it's back. And I'm not thinking about funding that has to do with DEI initiatives. I'm just talking about research projects that one is ghosted about. So yes, it certainly had an effect.
1: I'm going to ask you a big question now. Mm. What do you think the purpose of science is?
0: Ah, that's a wonderful question. I think there are two. On the one hand, it's to satisfy intellectual curiosity. And that transcends all forms of science, from astronomy through molecular biology, you know, archaeology through botany, everything. And then in parallel with that, and obviously knit together with it, is to be useful.
1: To be useful.
0: Mm-hmm.
1: I don't think we can talk to you without talking about your human rights work. So while you were embarking on this inherited breast cancer project, you also began this project to help the abuelas in Argentina to use genetics to prove the identity of grandchildren who were kidnapped as babies during the Argentinian military dictatorship. I feel like we could do a whole hour on that alone. I think my one question I have about it, though, is just in my experience covering science, I've noticed that sometimes scientists are dissuaded from being, you know, too political or activist or having a point of view in general. I think that may be changing now by necessity, but how do you think about that?
0: It's a very good question. I think each of us has to be our whole selves. And part of my whole self is that when I see a problem of any sort, I want to solve it. And many of those problems are not, in the narrow sense, scientific problems, although obviously in this case it came to be. But many are political problems. I was, of course, a young adult in Berkeley in the 60s. So
1: unavoidably political. Yeah.
0: Unavoidably. And that was a very important political education. And it was a political education that we learned from each other, but we also learned from our mentors who had been variously, you know, Holocaust survivors or survivors of the American McCarthy era. I mean, none of these things happen in a vacuum. So what I learned from them, I enacted myself, of course, in very different contexts. And I hope I have conveyed to the people of the next generation who work with me. I think it's part of our whole selves. And again, I think it takes a couple of forms. In one sense, as scientists, we are citizens of the world. We have the capacity to communicate with people all over the world who will take us seriously because they know us through our science. And we can communicate with them in areas that are specifically scientific or areas that are not scientific at all. And I think that we have the obligation to take advantage of those excellent communications networks when the situation arises.
1: Hmm. From that project, what did you stick in your backpack to sort of that you know, what did you take away?
0: That if concepts are explained well to people, even by people who come in from other places who don't speak their language very well, if they're explained well, people from very different kinds of backgrounds will understand that teaching and learning are at the core of being able to make progress on even the most difficult, horrific projects, and that everyone will understand. So to me, it really set up the primary role of the teacher in everything.
1: Mm.
0: In everything. whether it's religion or rescuing grandchildren. Teaching is still teaching. It's our responsibility as teachers to keep working on how to explain until we get it right and we see the eyes of our students light up. So that was one thing. Second thing was that the most important questions come from people on the front lines. The grandmothers formulated this question for me. They said, we need to know not who our child are. So children were becoming, were surfacing in contexts where children hadn't been expected. And the question that the grandmothers posed to me is, who is this child? And they said, it is not our concern who the child is not. It is our concern who the child is. And we must assume that the parents are dead, have been murdered. So we need to be able to do that through the grandparents. And ultimately, of course, within, I guess, probably, what, a year or so, we were doing this through any maternal relative with mitochondrial sequencing. But at the beginning, we were thinking in terms of having information on grandparents. And of course, this was all before anybody was using DNA to do this. So the most important questions come from people on the front lines. Third thing is, the most righteous projects demand the most rigorous science. It would be one thing if I would get a map location wrong for this hypothetical gene for breast cancer. It was something else if I got a child misidentified. And the fourth thing, it's a little arrogant, but no questions too big to ask.
1: No questions too big to ask. This is Science Friday from WNYC Studios. I'm Flora Lichtman talking with geneticist Mary Claire King about her life in science and her advice for the next generation. If you were a PhD student today,
0: yes,
1: what project would you work on? What do you think is the most exciting frontier in science?
0: If I were a better experimentalist, I would be working on gene therapy. You have to have fabulous hands to do that. But if I had the hands of a surgeon, I would work on that area. I'm not sure which condition I would choose to work on. Certainly ophthalmology and otolaryngology are now the fields where gene therapy has been the most effective. But it's going to increase quickly. And this is all somatic gene therapy, of course. Given my own skill set, I think I would work on understanding the genetic bases of severe mental disorders. And I would try to do that by working both with families to the extent that that's possible, but it's often not. And to working then with our capacity to take blood cells from patients and in vitro convert those blood cells into iPSCs, and then to differentiate them down lines of various sorts of neuronal capacity so that one can see the consequences of individual damaging mutations. Both of these ways of approaching science have the good feature that one can do them either in a large group or as a small project oneself. And I think having the capacity to carry out a project where you decide what you want to do remains enormously important.
1: You know, these feel like weighty, weighty challenges. Breast cancer, human rights. Are you hard on yourself or on your work?
0: Yeah. Yeah. But they're not weighty once you break them down into the component story problems. So I think I'm both kind of denying your premise, but acknowledging the reality.
1: Go for it, please.
0: Yeah. I and the people that I work with, my posse now, we're all very hard on our evidence. We have to be. And the people that we ask to review our evidence are hard on it. We don't ask people who are going to say, oh, yes, yes, dear, and pat us on the head. Right? No abuela has ever patted me on the head. Trust me. You need people around you who have your back vis-a-vis the outside world, but who will challenge you on your thinking as you develop the evidence.
1: Mary Claire, this was an absolute pleasure. Thank you for taking the time to talk to me today.
0: Thank you so much, Flora.
1: 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I'm Flora Lichtman.
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16: 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At 8 p.m., it's On Point. On the show tonight, you might be surprised to learn that women have been routinely beating men in ultramarathons for a while. On tonight's On Point, hear why women have become dominant at endurance racing. That's On Point. It's coming up at 8 p.m. tonight right here on WNYC. Pretty nice weather right now here in New York City. Temperatures in the mid-60s, partly sunny, but it's a pretty rainy weekend ahead of us, so get ready for that. 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
16: President Trump's week included high highs with major election wins in his test of Republican loyalty and low lows as he attacked congressional allies and faced legislative defeat. I'm Sean Carlson. It's All Things Considered on WNYC. Also coming up, the largest provider of hot meals in Gaza, World Central Kitchen, has cut its distribution in half.
18: The long-term responsibility of feeding an entire population cannot rest on one organization alone.
16: They say the war on Iran has skyrocketed their costs for food and fuel. We'll love that story. Also, the Department of Homeland Security is requiring all U.S. passengers returning from Ebola-affected countries to arrive at a single airport, Washington Dulles International Airport in Virginia. All that and more this hour. News headlines are next.
19: Live from NPR News in Washington, I'm Janine Herbst. Tulsi Gabbard is resigning as President Trump's Director of National Intelligence. NPR's Franco Ordonez reports she says she's leaving to support her husband, who's battling a rare form of bone cancer.
20: In a letter to President Trump, Gabbard thanked the president for the opportunity to lead the office of the Director of National Intelligence, but she said she needed to be there for her husband. She wrote, "I cannot in good conscience ask him to face this fight alone while I continue in this demanding and time-consuming position." Gabbard is the latest in a series of cabinet officials to leave the Trump administration. Other departures include Homeland Security Secretary Kristi Noem and Attorney General Pam Bondi. Trump commended Gabbard for doing a, quote, incredible job and said he will miss her. He added that Principal Deputy Director of National Intelligence, Aaron Lucas, will serve as Acting Director of National Intelligence. Franco Ordonez, NPR News, The White House.
19: NATO foreign ministers gathered in Sweden amid conflicting announcements from Washington about the U.S. troop presence in Europe. Terry Schultz reports Secretary of State Marco Rubio says European governments should not be surprised by coming cuts.
21: As Secretary of State Rubio flew to Sweden to meet his 32 NATO counterparts, President Trump issued a message on Truth Social, canceling an earlier announcement that some 4,000 U.S. troops would not be deployed as planned on a rotation to Poland. Instead, Trump said, 5,000 would be sent to Poland. While the reversal was welcomed by Rubio's European counterparts, he warned them reductions are in fact coming.
3: That work was already ongoing, and it's been done in coordination with our allies. I'm not saying they're going to be thrilled about it, but they certainly are aware of it.
21: Rubio said he could not share details of what capabilities or forces the U.S. would cut in Europe, as that's handled by the Pentagon. For NPR News, I'm Terry Schultz in Helsingborg.
19: Around 39 million Americans are expected to be driving this weekend, according to AAA. This as gas prices have risen about 35% since the war in Iran began. And here, Stephen Basaha has some tips for drivers on saving money.
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19: Wall Street higher by the closing bell, the Dow up 294 points. 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
16: And it's on WNYC in New York. I'm Sean Carlson, 64 degrees right now at 404. Mayor Mamdani is mandating more than two dozen policy changes to bolster New York City's sanctuary protections for immigrants. WNYC's Aria Sundaram reports.
22: The new policies include more training for city workers on sanctuary laws, tighter rules around federal access to city property, and a protocol for city hospitals treating immigrants in ICE custody. The changes come after an interagency committee released findings from a months-long audit ordered by Mamdani. The committee says there's been an increase in city agency interactions with ICE under President Donald Trump, including at shelters and other locations. The report says as of March, more than 5,500 immigrants in the New York City area had been arrested by ICE since Trump returned to the White House.
16: Police say they made a fifth arrest in connection with the fatal April shooting of 15-year-old Jaden Pierre at Roy Wilkins Park in Queens. The NYPD says a 15-year-old was arrested this morning and charged with gang assault. Two other 15-year-olds and a 16-year-old were also charged with gang assault. An 18-year-old Zahir Davis was arrested in late April and charged with murder. The NYPD says it's the final arrest in a case that drew citywide attention after video of the beating circulated online. LIRR riders have a new entrance into Grand Central Madison. The MTA says the new entrance at 45th Street and Madison Avenue is accessible and features an elevator, three escalators, and a staircase. It was built through a public-private partnership with real estate company BXP. They're building a new office tower on Madison Avenue at the site of the former MTA headquarters. Grand Central Madison brought the Long Island Railroad to the east side of the city when it opened in 2023 after years of delays and cost overrun. Speaking of transit, right now we got delays on NR and W trains in both directions, also Uptown A trains. There's extra afternoon service for the Metro North and New Haven line. We have scattered delays on the LIRR's Montauk branch. That's due to a train with earlier equipment trouble. Right now here in Lower Manhattan, temperatures are in the mid-60s. We're going to see temperatures overnight here in our area falling into the low 50s. It's going to be a rainy weekend here in our area. It's WNYC at 4:06.
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24: This is All Things Considered from NPR News. I'm Juana Summers.
25: And I'm Mary Louise Kelly. Director of National Intelligence Tulsi Gabbard is resigning. And that is not even the biggest news in Washington this week. NPR senior political correspondent Tamara Keith is here to help us sort through another wild week in politics and policy. Hi, Tam.
26: Hello.
25: Start there with the not biggest news of the week. Tulsi Gabbard is leaving the administration. How come?
26: In her resignation letter, Gabbard said that she will step down at the end of next month to spend more time with her husband, who was recently diagnosed with a rare form of bone cancer. She is a former Democratic congresswoman and presidential candidate who backed Trump in 2024 and then took on this top intelligence role. Mm-hmm. She's been a controversial figure and has been largely sidelined as Trump launched the war with Iran. In his Truth Social post, though, announcing the departure, Trump said she has done a great job.
25: All right. So to bookend this week, The week started with President Trump scoring another win in his retribution campaign against congressional Republicans who have crossed him. How is the week ending?
26: With a lesson about unintended consequences. As you say, Trump-backed Republican primary challengers defeated Congressman Thomas Massie of Kentucky and Senator Bill Cassidy of Louisiana. And Trump proved once again that it is politically perilous for Republicans to cross him. But at the same moment he appeared to demonstrate this huge political power, he created what we on the NPR politics team are calling a YOLO caucus.
25: Okay.
26: YOLO is slang for you only live once, but in this case it stands for you only lose once. And you have members of Congress with nothing left to lose now newly empowered to stand up to Trump.
25: What does the YOLO caucus look like? Like, practically speaking, what's it mean?
26: Well, with such narrow majorities in Congress, this relatively small number of Republicans can really stand in the way of Trump's agenda. And if you combine YOLO caucus members with members who represent swing districts and have political interests in pushing back on an unpopular president, what's left of his agenda is in real jeopardy. And you saw this week the House had to go into recess early to avoid what could have been an embarrassing vote on a war powers resolution to constrain the president on Iran. And in the Senate, Republicans were pushing back hard on the $1.8 billion anti-weaponization fund created by the Justice Department to issue payouts to the president's allies. That pushback threatened to derail what could have been or should have been an easy vote on a budget bill. So the Senate went home early, too.
25: Let's look ahead to a couple things. Next week, Texas Senate runoff. President Trump has inserted himself right in the middle of that race.
26: Yeah, it took him an incredibly long time to endorse in the primary runoff between Senator John Cornyn and Texas Attorney General Ken Paxton. When he finally did, Trump put his weight behind the challenger, Paxton, who has an opposition research file thicker than a phone book, but who made it clear that he would be a loyal soldier for Trump. If Cornyn ends up losing, we will be watching to see whether he joins the YOLO caucus.
25: Finally, Tam, we're heading into the long weekend. The president's son, Donald Trump Jr., is taking this weekend to get married. The president is not going.
26: Yeah, it was a viral moment yesterday when the president was asked whether he would be attending his son's wedding, and Trump seemed unsure. Then the president posted this afternoon that he isn't going. He also canceled a planned weekend away at his private club in New Jersey. Instead, he said it felt it was important to stay in Washington during this important period of time. We are watching both Iran and Cuba.
25: NPR's Tamara Keith wishing you a happy Memorial Day weekend.
26: To you as well.
2: NASCAR driver Kyle Busch died Thursday at age 41. Some are calling Busch one of the greatest drivers. Among his many career highlights, he won 234 National Series races, and his final victory came about a week before his death. A sometimes controversial figure, Busch was loved by fans, and at the time of his death, he'd spent more than half his life in the racing spotlight, often in the winner's circle. Joining us now to remember Busch is Jordan Bianchi. He's a motorsports reporter for The Athletic. Hi there.
5: Hi there. Thanks for having me.
2: Thanks for being here. Jordan, I understand that you were covering the arc of Busch's career for more than a decade. So I just want to ask you, when you heard that he had died, what went through your mind?
5: I was stunned, absolutely floored. I mean, this is a 41-year-old man who's relatively healthy, who just a few days before I had saw him win a race in Dover. While he was towards the tail end of his career, he still had many, many good years left. This just came out of left field, and it felt like a stomach punch.
2: Yeah. Tell us what kind of sportsman he was, both on and off the racetrack.
5: Kyle was the most determined and hard-headed race car driver out there. He is somebody who probably hated losing more than he enjoyed winning. Mm. And he was somebody whose passion for this sport evasive. It came out of him, and it was something that he just loved to do. Even when he wasn't racing NASCAR races on the weekends, he'd be around the country racing in small events, often now with his 11-year-old son, which is another thing about this that really makes it so tragic. And so this is just someone who grew up in a racing family. This is all he ever wanted to do, and he was one of the best, if not the best driver of his generation.
2: I mean, this is sad and shocking news. What have you been hearing from fans as they've been learning about his death?
5: Just they can't believe it. They're stunned. I talked to a couple today who came down here from Michigan, and they wanted to see Kyle Busch race this weekend. And they actually yesterday they went and got a photo with the vehicle that Busch won with a week ago up in Dover. And as they were pulling into their hotel parking lot, they took out their phone and looked at social media, and they were floored. They just were they couldn't believe it that this had happened. So for his fans, like this, Kyle Busch is a tough driver. He is not somebody who if he can breathe, he is going to be in the race car racing. That's just kind of been his mindset. He has raced through numerous injuries throughout his career. And so when the news came out yesterday morning that he was, you know, withdrawing from this weekend's race, it just almost felt like it's something. What is going on here? This doesn't feel right. And then the news that he had passed, devastating.
24: I mean, even for folks like me who don't follow NASCAR closely, Kyle Busch was a name I knew. I mean, he was already considered to be one of NASCAR's greatest drivers. I imagine he would have had just a long career in front of him. How do you think his legacy will stand up over time?
5: Winner. Prolific winner, two-time champion. He owns the record for most wins across NASCAR's three national series. That record feels untouchable, and so that his name will forever be cemented in the record books for that. But if you are going to make a list of the greatest NASCAR drivers of all time, Kyle Busch's name is very near the top. He just had that kind of talent and ability, and what he did through the years is remarkable and something that no one else is probably ever going to be able to do.
24: Jordan, one last thing. We've got about 20 seconds left. What will you remember most about him?
5: His tenacity, his will, his commitment, and just how he held himself to such a high standard, and he expected the best out of himself at all times.
24: Jordan Bianchi of The Athletic, thank you.
5: Thank you.
25: A ceasefire brokered 7 months ago helped reverse a famine in parts of Gaza. Last month, though, UN-backed experts on hunger warned the situation in Gaza remains highly fragile without sustained and expanded access to aid. Then this week, the biggest provider of hot meals in the territory cut its distribution by half. The organization says that is because of higher costs caused by the war in Iran. NPR's Anas Baba in Gaza reports.
0: It was just 3 months ago that the founder of World Central Kitchen, Jose Andres, published this video from Gaza.
6: 1 million.
7: Reach 1 million.
6: Inshallah, yeah.
8: So it looks like a big number, but we can do it.
0: 1 million hot meals a day, he says, that's enough to cover half of Gaza's population.
9: It's not easy, that's true. But we do it because we believe in the urgency of now.
0: That urgency is because the entire population of the war-torn territory relies on aid for survival. But World Central Kitchen now says it can only distribute 500,000 meals a day in Gaza, slashing its distribution by 50%. In an essay published in Semaphore, Andres says the U.S.-Israeli war in Iran has pushed up the cost of rice by 30%, while chicken and meat have spiked between 10 and 20%. Gas prices have also soared. At the school that's now a shelter for displaced families, Palestinian children bang on empty pots and pans to draw attention to the looming fear that without these meals, they could face hunger again. We don't know how we will get by or how we will feed our kids, says Amna Ormana, a mother at this rally. She says she doesn't have money to buy her own food. The UN World Food Program also distributes foods and subsidizes bakeries in Gaza, but they too are facing higher costs because of the war on Iran and the closure of Strait of Hormuz, a vital shipping lane. It's unclear if any aid group will be able to plug the gap by the World Central Kitchen. Here is the group's response director for the Mideast, Wadda Hobeshi.
10: The long-term responsibility of feeding an entire population cannot rest on one organization alone.
0: But even the UN says funding shortfalls have led to it scaling back the number of meals it distributes daily in Gaza by nearly 50% compared to February, before the war in Iran. It says a fifth of families in Gaza are eating just one meal a day. And while Israel says hundreds of trucks of supplies enters Gaza daily, and that Gaza is, quote, flooded with aid. The UN says it's also still facing restrictions on supply getting in. Anas Baba, NPR News, Gaza City.

0: It's WNYC. There's more All Things Considered coming your way in just a moment. We'll hear from the 19th Orion Rummer about a grand jury subpoena for the medical records of young patients receiving gender-affirming care at a New York hospital. That's coming up in just a moment.
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0: Looking ahead to On the Media tonight, you just heard from Michael Loewinger there. The president has proposed a new leader for the Federal Emergency Management Agency. On this week's On the Media, a reckoning with the future of FEMA and an interview with Donald Trump's nominee to lead the agency. Plus, a FEMA worker starts an anonymous newsletter to share how cuts are hurting the agency. On the Media is at 9 o'clock tonight. It's right here on WNYC. Bit of a rainy weekend ahead of us here, but enjoy your Friday. It's partly sunny out there right now. Temperatures in the mid-60s. They'll fall into the low 50s overnight tonight. And then for tomorrow, yeah, rain, probably more likely in the afternoon, but we will probably see in the morning too. And then it's going to rain through the day on Sunday. Temperatures in the weekend, either in the low or mid-60s. It's WNYC 420.

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1: This is All Things Considered from NPR News. I'm Mary Louise Kelly.
2: And I'm Juana Summers. One of New York City's largest hospital systems says that it's received a grand jury subpoena to access patient medical records. NYU Langone Health says the subpoena seeks information about patients under 18 who've received gender-affirming care since 2020. It also asks for the names of hospital staff who provided such care. For more, we've called up reporter Orion Rumler. They wrote a piece about this for the 19th. Welcome to the program.
3: Thanks so much, Juana. Great to be here.
2: So just to start, Orion, what does a grand jury subpoena do, and how is that different than other Department of Justice subpoenas for the medical records of trans minors?
3: So this grand jury subpoena, it indicates that a federal criminal investigation is underway. A criminal subpoena like this will be harder to quash than a lot of these civil ones that the DOJ has been putting out for the past year to get information on minors getting this care. Federal judges have been swatting most of those away.
2: Ryan, how hard would it be to stop a criminal subpoena?
3: I mean, I'm not a lawyer, but yeah, from what I've heard from lawyers and attorneys who work in this space, this is a process where evidence is gathered and then presented to a grand jury to decide if there's enough evidence for an indictment. And, you know, an investigation that's criminal in nature, the stakes are a lot higher for what the outcome could be. And the government can be pretty aggressive about pursuing them.
2: And what does the Department of Justice give as their reason for the subpoena? Why are they doing this?
3: The DOJ and the Trump administration, they've made it really clear that to them, in their words, they see gender-affirming care as child mutilation, which actual advocacy groups against child female genital mutilation have said that that's an inaccurate conflation. Mm-hmm. But the administration has made it very clear that they disagree with gender-affirming care being provided to minors, and they want to stop it.
2: NYU Langone said in a statement that it was one of a number of institutions to receive a grand jury subpoena earlier this month, but so far, I believe it's the only hospital system that's publicly announced it. Do you have a sense of how extensive the Department of Justice's efforts are to get access to the medical records of trans youth?
3: The Justice Department, they're looking for hospital data from January 1st, 2020, all the way through May 5th, 2026. From this New York hospital, they want documents to identify each patient under 18 who got this care.

0: It just brings to mind the fact that under the Health Insurance Portability and Accountability Act, which many people know as HIPAA, sensitive personal medical information is federally protected. Is there a chance that the subpoena could get around HIPAA?
1: I'm really curious to see if it will, because it also goes against New York state law, which very specifically prevents the disclosure of medical records related to gender-affirming care and abortion.
0: How has NYU responded to the subpoena?
1: According to New York state law, they have to publicly disclose that this has happened to them. And under New York state law, they have 30 days before they have to make a formal response to the government about what they're going to do. So far, the hospital has said they're still considering what their next move is.
0: Just taking a step back here and looking at this big picture, what do you think this move by the Department of Justice says about the state of gender-affirming care for young people in this country?
1: Yeah, I mean, it's something I think about a lot, because the question is starting to become, where are minors getting this care? Because it's banned in over half the states in the country, and then in states like New York, where it's protected, these hospitals are sometimes pulling away from it and coming under this kind of scrutiny.
0: Do you think that it all has a chilling effect on people pursuing that care, or causes fear or concern if people's medical records perhaps are not able to be kept private?
1: Parents of trans youth are really concerned about this, and the Human Rights Campaign had a press call, and they brought on an anonymous parent of trans youth who moved from the South to the North, moving from a state where this care is banned to a state where it should be accessible. But then Trump comes into office and their hospital shuts it down. And now they're hearing all this news about what's happening with their kids' medical records. These parents are feeling really scared, because a lot of them thought, if I move to a northern state, if I move to a blue state, then it'll be easier, it will be protected. But the Trump administration is showing that's not really the case.
0: We've been speaking with the 19th's Ryan Rumler. They cover how LGBTQ plus people navigate the American healthcare system. Ryan, thanks so much.
1: Thank you so much.
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3: 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I like to use like kimchi juice, let that sit and marinate for hours before you grill it, and then you get that nice char on there and serve that up with, of course, we love all of our spring produce on the grill as well. Hot dogs and hamburgers are the name of the game, and a lot of our farmers actually make hot dogs as well. They're definitely going to be tastier than any store-bought hot dogs you'll find. 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We have so many fun vegetables to throw on your burgers at the Green Market. Our farmers that are raising animals on pastures, they're responsible for maintaining and stewarding thousands of acres of agricultural land in our region. So not only is the product the best quality that you can find around, you're also contributing to preserving farmland and pasture land around our region as well.
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0: Paxton over incumbent John Cornyn in Texas's Senate race.
1: The Republican Party is pulling itself apart. The wings of the party have been battling each other for a long while, and none of them have emerged victorious.
0: Democrats in Texas say it opens a path for their first Senate victory in decades. That's coming up in just a moment here on All Things Considered News Headlines next. 64 degrees, partly sunny here in lower Manhattan. We're going to see lows tonight in the low 50s. Rainy weekend ahead of us, my friend. We're going to see temperatures not getting above the low to mid 60s through the weekend. Showers are likely both Saturday and Sunday, more so on Sunday. 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
6: Live from NPR News in Culver City, California, I'm Dwayne Brown. More reaction today from the Democratic National Committee's release of its postmortem on election losses in 2024. Paul Begala is a longtime political strategist who helped Bill Clinton win the White House in 1992. He says the unfinished report failed to mention some of the same issues voters are facing today.
7: Affordability, cost of living, inflation, it's barely even mentioned. Imagine the after-action report after the sinking of the Titanic, and it doesn't mention icebergs. That's what drove the election. By the way, apparently they didn't even speak to President Biden, Vice President Harris, Governor Waltz, or any of the top strategists.
6: Begala says he doesn't think former Vice President Kamala Harris is done after gaining enormous attention after Biden dropped out of the 2024 race. Begala says moderate Democrats have won big in Virginia and New Jersey recently, and he cites a New York Times poll that says Democrats, by a 2-to-1 margin, want their party to move to the center, not the far left. The new chairman of the Federal Reserve says he hopes to learn more from both successes and mistakes of the past. NPR Scott Horsley reports Kevin Warsh was sworn in today.
8: Supreme Court Justice Clarence Thomas administered the oath in the White House East Room. Warsh is the first Fed chairman to be sworn in there since Alan Greenspan in the 1980s. By design, the Fed is supposed to be insulated from political interference. President Trump has repeatedly challenged those boundaries, though, attacking the central bank for not slashing interest rates. Trump hinted at a different approach with Warsh.
9: I want Kevin to be totally independent. I want him to be independent and just do a great job. Don't look at me. Don't look at anybody. Just do your own thing and do a great job.
8: Interest rate cuts are less likely now that the U.S. war with Iran is putting upward pressure on gas prices and inflation.
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0: And it's on WNYC in New York. I'm Sean Carlson. It's 64 degrees right now at 4:32. An FDNY firefighter is being praised by city leaders for rescuing a school principal who is trapped in rising floodwaters during flooding earlier this week. Authorities say Travis Langen was off duty and driving home on the Jackie Robinson Parkway in Queens when he saw Carmen Pinto trapped in her car that was nearly submerged in the floodwaters. The city says Langen used his bare fist to punch a hole in the car's sunroof and pull Pinto to safety. Mayor Mamdani is praising Langen for his bravery.
10: This is a man whose first instinct is to help, to protect, to serve, and to save. On Wednesday night, he made a split-second choice.
0: Mamdani says Langen is a Marine Corps veteran who works out of an FDNY firehouse in Crown Heights. Pinto is the principal of PS81 in Bedford-Stuyvesant in Brooklyn, and he's expected to be okay. A Brooklyn man is safe after spending 6 hours stuck inside an upstate New York cave earlier this week. Lieutenant John Gullen is a state forest ranger. He says the man slipped while navigating Merlin's Cave in Columbia County near the Massachusetts border.
11: He was really jammed in there more than I had expected. It was like his full body was stuck in a crevice that was basically designed the exact shape of him.
0: Rescuers credited the man for remaining calm throughout the ordeal. They ultimately used a hammer drill to chip at the rock around his head and his body. The man was freed around 2 Monday morning. That's according to the State Department of Environmental Conservation. He was treated for hypothermia but didn't suffer any further injuries. A red fox who crossed the Atlantic Ocean as a stowaway on a cargo ship is healthy, out of quarantine, and has a name, Basil. U.S. Customs officials found him when the ship arrived at the port of New York and New Jersey from Southampton, England, back in February. Basil was handed over to the Bronx Zoo, where vets treated him for a parasite called French heartworm. Zoo officials say he's now gained more than 2 pounds, and his coat has grown fuller and shinier. Keith Lovett is the zoo's vice president and director of animal programs. He says the zoo usually works with federal agencies to rescue illegally trafficked animals.
12: And that's what we predominantly deal with, providing care for those animals that are being smuggled. But in this case, the fox took it upon himself to get on the ship.
0: Zoo staff are now figuring out where Basil will live long term. Right now, we have delays on NQR, W, and G trains in both directions. Also, Uptown A, B, and C trains. Heads up, there's extra afternoon service for Metro North's New Haven line today. Also, scatter lays on the LIRR's Montauk branch. That's due to a train with earlier equipment trouble. Rainy weekend ahead of us, my friend. 63 degrees right now, but yeah, rain in store for both Saturday and Sunday. It's WNYC 435.
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13: 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I'm Juana Summers.
14: And I'm Mary Louise Kelly. The United States is restricting travel from countries in East Central Africa hit with an Ebola outbreak. All flights from the region will be routed to a single U.S. airport in a Virginia suburb of Washington, D.C. NPR's Ping Huang reports on the first days of the new policy.
15: On Thursday morning, Michael Ruprecht went to Uganda's international airport at 2 in the morning to catch a flight. When he got to the airline counter, he had a strange exchange.
16: They asked me what my final destination was, and I told them Michigan. And they did this sort of double look and asked me, was I sure I was going to Michigan?
15: Ruprecht is a medical student and freelance reporter. He was in Uganda working on stories for NPR. You will hear those stories later. For now, he was trying to get home to Michigan. The man at the counter showed him a memo from U.S. Customs and Border Protection.
16: He tells me that I have to arrive at Washington Dulles International Airport. I think the first thing that was going through my head was denial. I wasn't sure if this was real.
15: Ruprecht was one of the first passengers flying under a policy announced just hours before. All Americans returning from Uganda or South Sudan or the Democratic Republic of Congo had to travel to a single U.S. airport. The African countries have been hit by a growing Ebola outbreak. Ruprecht frantically rebooked his flights. When he arrived at Dulles Airport after 20 hours of travel, he was flagged for extra screening.
16: They had these tarps put up that created these pseudo doctor office rooms.
15: An official from the Centers for Disease Control and Prevention brought him into one.
16: The first time he checked my temperature, he actually told me my temperature was a bit high. And he immediately asked me, am I nervous? I told him yes. And he retook my temperature a second time and he told me, oh, now it's normal.
15: A third temperature check was also normal. So they moved on to questions. Ruprecht confirmed he had no symptoms of Ebola and that he did not treat patients or attend any funerals in Uganda. They finished by taking his contact information.
16: It took 5 to 10 minutes. It was pretty quick. And I'll be honest, it was pretty anticlimactic. I expected some more things to happen.
15: In a past Ebola epidemic, passengers flying from affected areas got thermometers and burner phones and strict instructions for next steps. Ruprecht got none of that, but he made his connecting flight home to Michigan. Dr. Lori Forlano is state epidemiologist for Virginia.
17: I think in the beginning of any response like this, at least from my personal perspective, a little chaos is part of the gig.
15: She says the CDC is notifying states of returning passengers.
18: So some people will be monitored or checked in on daily. Some will not require that frequency, and that's dependent upon their exposure risk.
15: Forlano says they're ready for it, and they've done it before, but it's happening on top of other things Virginia is dealing with, a measles outbreak and monitoring for hantavirus. The airport arrival policy applies only to U.S. citizens and permanent residents. Others who have recently been in Ebola-affected countries can't come at all, according to a CDC order this week. Dr. Marty Cetrin is former head of the CDC's Division of Global Migration and Quarantine.
19: Travel bans rarely work in and of themselves. And when people feel like there's a restriction, but they have a desperate need to travel, they will often find a way.
15: Cetrin managed the agency's policy during the 2014 Ebola epidemic when they didn't stop travelers from coming. He says viruses don't respect borders. To end the danger for real, any screening efforts in the U.S. must be combined with efforts to stop the outbreak at the source. Ping Huang, NPR News.
13: President Trump's endorsement in a U.S. Senate race in Texas has upended one of the year's biggest elections. MAGA loyalist Ken Paxton won Trump's backing over incumbent Senator John Cornyn, a pillar of the Republican Party's establishment wing. The bitter primary has exposed a crack in the red wall of Texas as Republican factions battle for control. Democrats say it's opened a path for the state's first blue wave in decades. NPR congressional correspondent Claudia Grisales is in Texas.
20: Music is blaring, the smell of smoked meats fills the air, and people are scrambling for chairs at this old-school barbecue joint. This political rally has drawn a diverse group of voters from the Houston suburb of Katy. It could be mistaken for a victory party. But this is a campaign stop for controversial MAGA star Ken Paxton, who's challenging U.S. Senator John Cornyn. The costly, bitter Republican primary became a loyalty contest for President Trump. This week, he endorsed Paxton as early voting was underway, news this crowd was already celebrating.
21: And obviously, Donald Trump came in and did an amazing job. And by the way, did you all notice he endorsed me yesterday?
20: The Texas Attorney General came to the race with legal and personal baggage. Since he's entered the office, he's fended off criminal indictments, whistleblower allegations, and political trials. But for supporters like Ricardo Vidarra, those failed efforts prove Paxton is a fighter. Voting for Cornyn is like voting for a Democrat, Vidarra says in Spanish. The runoff has become the most expensive on record. And Cornyn, who spent nearly $20 million on ads and was backed by national Republicans, has seen his campaign go on life support. Paxton says work leading Texas in lawsuits against Democrats' policies in Washington eclipses Cornyn's long tenure.
21: That's more stuff in 1 week than John Cornyn did in 42 years. That's pretty pathetic.
20: MAGA supporters attack Cornyn for working on bipartisan gun legislation after the Uvalde, Texas school shooting, and say he should have pushed to kill the Senate filibuster to pass a Trump-backed SAVE Act to install new voting restrictions. Brandon Roddinghouse, a politics professor at the University of Houston, says the Texas primary is emblematic of a bigger national fight.
1: The Republican Party is pulling itself apart. Ideologically, this has been a long time coming. The wings of the party have been battling each other for a long while, and none of them have emerged victorious.
20: That is, until Trump comes in and picks a winner. But even as Trump's endorsement of Paxton blindsided Cornyn, he's pushing full steam ahead. On the campaign trail before that endorsement, Cornyn told me the path to a Texas blue wave runs through Paxton and could cost the party's control of the Senate.
22: If a Paxton were the nominee, this would be the first chance they've had in 30 or 40 years or longer to pick up a statewide office, and one as important as the U.S. Senate.
20: And Republicans are already facing headwinds over the economy and Trump's falling poll numbers. At a Houston real estate event, Cornyn supporter Vicki Fullerton saw Trump's endorsement as a betrayal. Fullerton worries a Paxton nomination will force the party to take critical resources from other close Senate races.
23: And we're going to have to pour so much more money in to protect the seat and to have a less viable candidate than John Cornyn.
20: Since Democrats lost control of Texas in the 1990s, they have fallen for blue mirages. But Democratic strategist Chuck Rocha argues a perfect storm is taking shape.
24: Latinos in Texas moving back to the left, you have an electorate that's really mad, and you have two Republicans who've spent over $100 million attacking each other.
20: After State Representative James Tallarico won Democrats' nomination in the Senate race, he laid low. Rocha says it put the spotlight on Republicans tearing each other apart.
24: One thing you don't do in politics is if your enemy is digging a hole, you don't run over and take the shovel out of their hand.
20: Cornyn has warned that Democrats smell blood in the water here. How and if the MAGA establishment wings reconcile in Texas may help shape what version of the National Republican Party survives. Claudia DeSales, NPR News, Houston, Texas, and parts beyond.
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0: It's All Things Considered on WNYC. I'm Sean Carlson. All right, everybody, it's Friday. It's about to be Memorial Day weekend, and that means summer is right around the corner. So we're going to have some fun today and tell you what a scandal on a super popular reality TV show has to do with a local bar. As reality TV lovers already know, of course, there's been some piping hot tea brewing in the Bravoverse. The show Summer House has a love triangle, or maybe even a love rectangle, that's unfolded in real time, and a bar in the West Village has been at the center of it all. Joining us is Eddie Meradian. He's WNYC's unofficial Bravo correspondent. He also runs our gala here at WNYC. He spoke to the manager of Blind Tiger to find out what it was like to be at the center of the biggest reality TV hullabaloo since Scandoval. And if you don't know what that is, don't worry. Just ask your nearest pop culture junkie. All right, Eddie, let's get into this. There's a lot to talk about. Can you just explain what the big deal is?
2: I'd love to, Sean. I just need a whiteboard, some markers, and about 6 or 7 hours.
0: All right. Well, we can't really do that on the radio, so let's just start a little simpler, okay? I'll admit, I know nothing about this, so Summer House is on Bravo. Can you just tell us what the show is?
2: It's a big hit for Bravo. It's about a group of friends mm-hmm. who have been going to the Summer House for 10 years out in the Hamptons. Mm-hmm. The show premiered a decade ago, and it's really about the trials and tribulations of 20-somethings, 30-somethings, and now 40-somethings who head out to the Hamptons every weekend.
0: Yeah, okay. And it is really popular, right?
2: It's incredibly popular, more popular now over the years as some stars have come out of the show and because of the scandal.
0: Yeah, what is the scandal? Tell us about it.
2: Okay, are you ready?
0: Let's do it.
2: Wait for this.
0: Okay.
2: 10 years ago, Kyle Cook founded the Summer House alongside Lindsay Hubbard and Carl Bradkey. Kyle starts dating Amanda Petula. They get married. Tumultuous relationship. Cheating abounds, unfortunately, all on Kyle's side. Okay. They get married, as I said. Along comes Sierra Miller, a new member of the Summer House about 4 or 5 years ago. Her and Amanda Petula, quick friends. Mm. Best friends, some might say.
0: Oh, man.
2: Then, a couple of seasons ago, Wes Wilson joins the team.
0: Okay.
2: He and Sierra start dating.
0: Okay.
2: Off-season, Wes Wilson breaks up with Sierra Miller.
0: Okay.
2: You're with me?
0: Yeah, I'm following.
2: Okay.
0: Yeah.
2: Then, unfortunately, they have a season where Sierra Miller ices Wes Wilson out.
0: Okay.
2: They come back this season. A week before the season starts, Amanda and Kyle announce their separation.
0: Oh, no.
2: We think we're watching a season about Amanda and Kyle breaking up, about a marriage dissolving.
0: Uh-huh.
2: Instead, we find out mid-season that Amanda and West
0: no
2: have started dating.
0: No.
2: Can you believe it?
0: Oh my God. Okay.
2: It's a friendship betrayal.
0: Yeah.
2: West is also friends with Kyle. It breaks up the house.
0: Oh.
2: Everyone is devastated except, it seems, Kyle and West.
0: Okay.
2: Who are possibly in love.
0: Oh my God. Okay. So talk about how they showed up in this West Village bar for their first official outing. Tell me about this.
2: So the rumors were swirling. Are they together? Are they not? And then they post that on social media that they're together.
0: Wow.
2: The internet explodes.
0: Yeah.
2: And then Amanda posts, I'm going out tonight. Leave me alone. That's a paraphrase.
0: Uh-huh.
2: And then they show up at the Blind Tiger, a popular West Village bar.
0: Mm-hmm.
2: And Dumois, as they do, starts sharing their location and people start swarming into the bar. They come in like the Beatles.
0: Whoa. Okay. I mean, I feel like the bar probably didn't mind that. How did it respond?
2: Tara herself, the general manager, is a Bravoholic, so clocked him right away.
0: Yeah.
2: But some of the bartenders were like, there's something going on here. As people started flowing into this bar like they were trying to see the Beatles, drinks in hand from other bars, once they found out that West and Amanda were there.
0: Wow.
2: People were coming in, taking selfies with them, unbeknownst to West and Amanda, and then rushing back out. They did the next day have their biggest sales day ever over at Blind Tiger.
0: Wow. This is a wild scandal. A lot of wrinkles here. I like this.
2: There's a lot going on, and it is a real deep betrayal of both the fans and the friendships.
0: Yeah. All right. Well, then tell us what's next for Amanda and West and the crew.
2: Amanda and West will face the firing squad of their castmates and former lovers at the reunion that starts next week.
0: Brutal. Okay.
2: Many of us have been waiting for this moment.
0: Yeah.
2: And then there's a spinoff that actually started this week following Amanda, Kyle, some of their other friends, it called In the City, where we will continue to watch their relationship fall apart.
0: Man, all right. I don't want to send a mob of people to any bars in the West Village, but do you think we're going to catch them in the West Village anytime soon?
2: I absolutely wouldn't doubt it. That's their stomping grounds.
0: Oh, man, okay. I'll keep my eyes peeled for that. I'm sure you will as well. That's Eddie Meradian. He's WNYC's unofficial Bravo correspondent here at WNYC. Thanks for the tea.
2: Thank you.
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0: 63 degrees right now in Lower Manhattan. It's mostly cloudy. We'll see temperatures in the low 50s this evening. And then tomorrow, rain in the forecast. It's going to pick up as the morning goes on. It's going to be rainy on Sunday, too. At least it's Friday. WNYC, it's just about 4:50.

0: From NPR News, this is All Things Considered. I'm Mary Louise Kelly.
1: And I'm Juana Summers. Stephen Colbert said farewell last night on the finale of the late night show he hosted for nearly 11 years. Colbert's departure marks a pivotal moment for late night TV. CBS and its parent company, Paramount, have said the decision to cancel the program was purely financial. Colbert's champions, however, say it's all due to politics in the Trump era. Joining us to talk about all of this are culture correspondent Mandalay Del Barco in Los Angeles and media correspondent David Folkenflik in New York. Hi to both of you.
2: Hello.
3: Hey, Juana.
1: Mandalay, I want to start with you. I didn't get to see the finale last night. What happened?
2: Ah, you didn't see it. Well, Colbert ended his show on a really joyful and whimsical note. During his finale, he was visited by some of his famous friends, including his mentor, Jon Stewart, the host of The Daily Show, and also by his TV friends, also known as Strike Force 5, John Oliver, Seth Meyers, and the two Jimmys, Fallon and Kimmel.
4: We came to say we're going to miss you. Late night is not going to be the same without you.
5: Yeah. Without you, where will Americans turn to see a middle-aged white man make jokes about the news?
2: On his last show, Colbert also sang with his surprise guest, former Beatle Paul McCartney. They performed with Elvis Costello, as well as Louis Cato and John Batiste, who were both band leaders for Colbert's show. The audience was invited to dance with them on stage. And in the end, Colbert and McCartney symbolically switched off the lights of the Ed Sullivan Theater. That's where the Beatles debuted in America in 1964 and where the Late Show franchise was broadcast for nearly 33 years. And finally, through visual effects, Colbert's show and the entire theater were sucked into a giant green interdimensional wormhole. It was really a metaphor, as guest Neil deGrasse Tyson warned.
6: Your cancellation has created a rift in the comedy variety talk continuum. And if it grows, all of late night television could be destroyed.
2: Very ominous.
1: Indeed. I mean, Colbert's was the highest rated late night show, Mandalay. So what were some of the factors at play that led it to its cancellation?
2: Well, let's set the context. During the long run of his show, Colbert never stopped roasting Donald Trump. He didn't mention the president in his final monologue, and he never directly blamed Trump for getting canceled, but many others did. And on one of Colbert's last shows, musical guest Bruce Springsteen laid it all out.
7: You're the first guy in America who's lost his show because we got a president who can't take a joke.
2: Springsteen went on to say the Ellisons, billionaire Larry and his son David, who owns CBS, were kissing up to Trump. In fact, Trump posted about Colbert on Truth Social overnight. Thank goodness he's finally gone, he wrote. And later he warned that the other hosts are soon to follow.
1: David, over to you now. The network let it be known they were losing tens of millions of dollars on The Late Show. How fair is Springsteen's charge?
8: Well, let's take their claim on its face. Finances of Late Night are tough. They're under duress because of the pressures and competition from streamers, which are real and affecting all of television. Late Night is no exception. And this was an expensive show. It was a marquee show for CBS, but they never did anything to mitigate the cost. You never saw them prior to essentially saying his show would stop this month about a year ago or less than a year ago. They never did anything like cut his band like they did to the Seth Meyers show over on NBC. They never said, you know what, the Ed Sullivan Theater is wonderful and it's really expensive, so let's get you in a studio. They didn't do the moves like that that would say they were worried about holding costs into effect. I went back this morning with colleagues. We looked up the precise timing. Colbert's show was, the announcement that it would be dropped was made exactly 1 week before President Trump's regulators approved the sale of the company by Sherry Redstone and other controlling owners of Paramount, CBS's parent company, to Trump's allies, Larry and David Ellison, whom Mandalay just mentioned. And as she said, Colbert has one of the president's most outspoken critics. I don't think it's possible to see that decision without taking these facts into account. And the fact that the Ellisons have become intertwined with the president, his actions. Early last year, for example, President Trump moved to ensure that TikTok's U.S. Venture would be essentially under the control of Larry Ellison.
1: And I mean, David, late night hosts change, times change, shows change. These are things that just happen. Tell us why this one matters so much.
8: Well, in part, there's the history of Stephen Colbert. What he did with his earlier show, also for Paramount on Comedy Central, called The Colbert Report, he essentially was playing the role of an incendiary, incensed right-wing cable news host, Stephen Colbert. And it was a role that he played to a T. It was an extraordinary inversion of the cable model, and it unraveled a lot of the arguments and a lot of the ways in which cable news works nowadays. Also, Colbert showed grace on the air. He showed compassion on the air. He showed humanity on the air. It moved a lot of people, even beyond those who agree with his political critique. And let's not remember that political critique. The nature of satire, I think, is endemic to the American political experiment and the idea of free speech. It's not just for politicians and journalists. And if you are seeing satirists being squeezed, as Colbert's champions would have you believe, as certainly Jon Stewart said, you know, it seems as though there's a squeezing on free speech. Now, the FCC chairman Brendan Carr has repeatedly celebrated Colbert's departure as a win for Trump and the Trump administration. He's also urged the firing of Jimmy Kimmel over on ABC. Mm-hmm. This is an involvement in the FCC in a way we haven't seen before in their programming choices to this degree. Carr, I must say, I've repeatedly asked for comment and not gotten anywhere with on that question.
1: Right, and David, you just mentioned Jon Stewart, who Colbert brought on, as well as some of his other late-night TV host buddies. What kind of climate are they facing now?
8: Interesting question. Jon Stewart's continuing on The Daily Show on Comedy Central, but that's owned by Paramount as well, so that's a TBD in some ways. Seth Meyers appears to be sticking around. You've got Jimmy Kimmel, after he made remarks after Charlie Kirk's assassination. Disney took him off the air for several days, but there was a backlash. They put him back on. Right now, Disney is actually defending itself, as the FCC under Brendan Carr has forced it to apply early for the renewal of the licenses of its 8 local ABC stations that it owns. That's a pressure point as well, although the FCC says for different reasons. And lastly, I'll say John Oliver. He's over on HBO. That's owned by Warner Brothers Discovery. Right now, Paramount is seeking Trump's regulators' approval to take over that giant media conglomerate as well.
1: Last thing, what's next for Colbert, and what is CBS doing with this time slot?
2: Well, Colbert says most immediately he plans to go to his brother's wedding this weekend. And he's been working on his passion project, a script for an upcoming Lord of the Rings movie, which he co-wrote with his son, Peter McGee. This week, Colbert started a new personal TikTok account. And actually, many of us watch online clips of these late night comedians mm-hmm. rather than tuning into television. But as for Colbert's time slot, CBS is replacing The Late Show with Comics Unleashed, a show from media mogul Byron Allen. Allen is paying CBS for the time slot, and he says the comedy on his show will not be newsy or political at all. He asks guests questions like, are you a morning person, and how's your dating life? Nothing about Trump.
1: And I'll just note that my co-host Elsa Chang sat down with Byron Allen himself. You can hear their conversation elsewhere in the show. NPR's Mandalit Del Barco and David Folkenflik, thanks to both of you.
2: Thank you.
8: You bet.
2: Hello and goodbye.
3: 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Speaking of the weekend, it's going to be a bit of a rainy one. Right now, it's pretty nice out, so enjoy your Friday. 63 degrees, mostly cloudy right now. We'll see lows in the low 50s overnight tonight. And then for tomorrow, yeah, rain likely. We're going to see highs in the low 60s by the afternoon. That chance of rain is going to increase through the morning into the afternoon. By the afternoon, yeah, it's going to be pretty rainy. And then on Sunday, rainy through the day. Stay dry. Stay tuned. 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It's a Friday. It's just before 5 p.m.
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3: Google is reimagining internet search for the AI era, and it just made its biggest changes in over 25 years to its iconic search box. I'm Sean Carlson, and this is All Things Considered. It's on WNYC. Also coming up, the Detroit Opera is staging Apartment House 1776. It's a John Cage work in which four singers perform ethnically diverse pieces simultaneously.
11: What he's trying to do is to put the indigenous voice, the black voice, the Protestant voice, and the Jewish voice on equal footing.
3: More on the production of the avant-garde classic coming up. And just ahead, we're going to hear from Byron Allen, a media mogul and former stand-up comedian whose show will replace the CBS time slot formerly held by The Late Show with Stephen Colbert. All that and more coming up. Stay with us. 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
12: Live from NPR News in Washington, I'm Ryland Barton. A federal judge dismissed human smuggling charges against Kilmar Abrego Garcia today. His wrongful deportation to El Salvador last year became an embarrassment for the Trump administration when it was ordered to return him to the U.S. Abrego Garcia claimed the timing of the criminal charges and inflammatory statements about him by top Trump officials demonstrated the prosecution wasn't vindictive. He's still fighting efforts to deport him from the country. Secretary of State Marco Rubio says there's still more work to do to reach a deal with Iran. President Trump has been threatening more military action, as NPR's Michelle Kellerman reports.
13: After meeting NATO counterparts in Sweden, Secretary Rubio was asked about the prospects of a deal with Iran. He says the goal is an agreement that covers Iran's nuclear program and reopens the Strait of Hormuz.
14: But we also have to have a plan B. And plan B is, what if Iran refuses to open the straits? What if Iran decides, we refuse to open the straits, we're going to own the straits, and we're going to charge tolls for it? Okay, at that point, something has to be done about it.
13: And he says this affects Europe more than the U.S. Rubio repeated his frustration that a few NATO allies did not let the U.S. use bases to launch the war against Iran. The Strait of Hormuz was operating normally before the war. Michelle Kellerman, NPR News, the State Department.
12: Two Democratic senators are demanding answers from the Treasury Department about the decision to settle a case over the leak of President Trump's tax returns. NPR's Kerry Johnson reports.
15: Senators Elizabeth Warren of Massachusetts and Ron Wyden of Oregon are writing officials at the Treasury Department to get more detail about what they call an outrageously corrupt deal that creates a nearly $2 billion taxpayer fund that could compensate January 6 rioters and other Trump allies. The senators want the Inspector General for Tax Administration to probe whether any laws have been broken that bar political interference in the audit work of the IRS. Acting Attorney General Todd Blanche is defending the settlement, asserting Trump and his family will not receive any direct financial benefit. But the deal also seems to shield Trump from any legal problems over his past tax returns. Kerry Johnson, NPR News, Washington.
12: Authorities in northeastern Congo have banned funeral wakes and gatherings of more than 50 people to curb the Ebola outbreak. There are now 750 suspected cases and 177 suspected deaths, though more are expected as surveillance expands. Dr. Satish Pillai is the CDC's incident manager for Ebola response.
16: We are preparing to deploy 7 additional headquarters-based subject matter experts of viral hemorrhagic fever to DRC and Uganda to support our country office's needs.
12: Efforts to contain the virus face challenges, including misinformation and clashes with local customs. The United Nations has released $60 million to aid the response. You're listening to NPR News from Washington.
3: And it's on WNYC. In New York, I'm Sean Carlson. 63 degrees right now at 5:04. A runway at LaGuardia Airport closed after a sinkhole was discovered is not reopening today after all. The Port Authority shut down runway 422 on Wednesday after crews found a sinkhole nearby. They now say it'll remain closed into tomorrow morning, complicating travel at the start of Memorial Day weekend. Inspections this week turned up additional problem spots, which have since been repaired, but the agency says it's conducting further inspections until 6 a.m. tomorrow out of an abundance of caution. Travelers should check their flight statuses before heading to the airport. A new entrance at the Long Island Railroad Station at Grand Central Madison is now open. The entrance is at 45th Street and Madison Avenue. The MTA says it'll help tens of thousands of commuters across the station every day. Jamie Torres Springer is the president of MTA Construction and Development. He says it was clear riders wanted more entrance options.
17: You just need to stand on Madison Avenue for any amount of time during the morning or the afternoon peaks, and you can see what commuters want. Convenient, accessible entrances.
3: The entrance project happened through a private-public partnership with real estate company BXP. The company is building a new office tower on Madison Avenue where the MTA previously had its headquarters. Actors are taking the stage for the first set of Shakespeare in the Park performances starting tonight. WNYC's Veronica Del Valle has more on this year's season.
18: We head to Fair Verona for this year's first Shakespeare in the Park show, Romeo and Juliet. This interpretation makes Verona a border town. Parts of the show unfold in both English and Spanish. The production will run until June 28th at the famed Delacorte Theater. You can get tickets the old-fashioned way, by waiting on the famously long line in Central Park. But there's also an in-person lottery at the Public Theater, a digital lottery with Today Tix, and distribution points all across the city. In July and August, Shakespeare in the Park will put on The Winter's Tale. A cast for that show hasn't been announced yet.
3: Transit situation right now, delays on NR, W, and G trains in both directions, also downtown A, D, 4, and 5 trains. We have a rainy weekend ahead of us, my friend. Tonight, though, should be nice, 63 degrees right now. We'll see lows in the low 50s overnight. It's WNYC at 5:06.
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1: This is All Things Considered from NPR News. I'm Juana Summers.
0: And I'm Mary Louise Kelly. It's no exaggeration to say the United States changed the course of the HIV/AIDS epidemic, especially in sub-Saharan Africa. What felt like a death sentence 25 years ago is now a manageable chronic condition, thanks to many programs funded by PEPFAR. PEPFAR, that's the President's Emergency Plan for AIDS Relief. The U.S. State Department says PEPFAR has saved 26 million lives since 2003. That's when it launched. But nearly all U.S. foreign assistance has been paused, eliminated, or changed since President Trump took office last year. Well, Juana, you know all this very well because you have been reporting on the effects of those changes. Out in the field, you were just back from South Africa and Mozambique, and I'm hoping you'll give us a little bit of a preview of all your stories to come. Start with why those two countries, South Africa and Mozambique.
1: Yeah, so as we were putting together this trip, we called up some public health experts and people who'd worked on PEPFAR in the past, and they just started sounding alarm bells to us about the future of this program, and they told us that the disruptions to care and services could cost lives, and many of the people we talked to, the programs that they were once working for, they no longer exist because of these global aid cuts. So I wanted to go. We wanted to see firsthand what the impacts were. So we picked two countries with very different stories, very different budgets. And I'll just note that all of our reporting has been supported by the Pulitzer Center.
0: Okay. Thank you, Pulitzer Center. And start with South Africa. Why'd you go there and what'd you learn?
1: I mean, it's really still at the center of the AIDS epidemic. Roughly 17% of people as of 2024 have HIV there. And it's a country that is in a better position than most in Africa to handle things. But I'll just note that right now there is relatively no U.S. aid flowing into that country. And though things are better now, when you talk to people in South Africa, they remember how bad things once were. On our first night there, I met a man named Lucky Mazabuko. He used to write for South Africa's biggest newspaper. He's HIV positive, and he came out and disclosed that in his column at a time when there was just still so much stigma and discrimination around HIV. And so many people were dying that he told me South Africa was, quote, filled with the stench of death.
19: What made you decide to be more open?
20: I had no choice. It makes me very emotional, can we?
1: And Mary Louise, at this point in the interview, he walked away, we had to take a break. Mm. And when he came back, he explained to me why this was so emotional for him.
20: We suffer from post-traumatic disorders. Even today, I hardly go to a funeral, to the cemetery. We buried a lot of people.
1: Today, the people who are at most risk are marginalized communities like men who have sex with men, young girls and women, sex workers and drug users. They're all at high risk and can have challenges when it comes to accessing preventative care. And when I talk to people there in South Africa, they told us the groups that are serving these specific communities are the ones that suffered when the U.S. cut funding.
0: Okay, so that's South Africa, and then you traveled north across the border to Mozambique. Mm-hmm. Why go there?
1: It actually has a lot to do with President Trump. You might remember this, early in 2025, a week into the president's second term, he bragged about these early cuts from Elon Musk's Doge team.
21: We identified and stopped $50 million being sent to Gaza to buy condoms for Hamas. $50 million. And you know what's happened to them? They've used them as a method of making bombs.
1: So quick fact checked here, no condoms were being sent anywhere in the Middle East. And the Gaza in question was probably Gaza province in Mozambique, which has a high prevalence of HIV infections. It's the only province in the country where 1 in 5 adults is living with HIV. Now, Mozambique is a lot poorer than South Africa, but the country has negotiated a deal with the U.S. State Department to preserve some global health aid. So there's still some funding going in, but not as much as there was before. And that has led to cuts for some programs. There's one in particular that we've been reporting on. It's called Dreams. It supported adolescent girls and young women at high risk of HIV. And I met this one young woman who was a participant in the program. And because she was in this program, she was able to actually get paid job training. She became a mechanic. And she told me that because she was able to get that training, she doesn't have to sell her body.
0: You know, I know firsthand when you go out into the world and you're reporting on a trip like this, there's so many things that will stick with you. I wonder, is there one story, one thread you were tugging on that's going to stick?
1: I think the thing that sticks in my head, honestly, is the amount of resilience that I saw in both countries. There were so many aid workers who are doing their jobs without pay or reduced salaries or even dipping into their own pockets to do their work because they wanted to keep being of service. I'll give you one quick example. We visited an organization in South Africa. It was funded by PEPFAR. They used to have more than 30 community health workers. Now, after the Trump administration cuts, there are only 4 workers left. I asked Marissa Moltuasani how she and her colleagues are coping.
4: Yeah, it's still hard and painful. Those kids needed our support. Today we are there, tomorrow we are not there. So it's still hard, painful for both parties.
1: And the concern is really, Mary Louise, that the impact of cutting programs like this one all across the region, it's really impossible to quantify that right now, and people just fear things could get worse.
0: Well, thank you for that preview. I can't wait to hear more of your reporting as the stories roll out.
1: Yeah, thanks so much. We'll be running all of our stories starting on Tuesday.
0: When you think of art that expresses American pride, it is possible avant-garde classical music may not spring immediately to mind. But for our series, America in Pursuit, NPR's Netta Ulaby tells us about a pioneer in experimental music, one who composed an opera dedicated to life, liberty, and the pursuit of happiness.
5: This is an unlikely story about an unlikely opera. It's called Apartment House 1776. Right now it's being staged by the Detroit Opera. Director Alexander Sulin Gideon spoke in a break from rehearsal.
22: Well, Apartment House 1776 is a piece that John Cage wrote in 1976, so 50 years ago, and 200 years after America's independence, and he wrote it to commemorate the bicentennial.
5: You might know the composer, John Cage, for his most famous minimalist work, the one where a pianist sits before their instrument in silence for 4 minutes and 33 seconds. This piece, says Gideon, also presents a fascinating challenge.
22: The score is one page. It asks for 4 singers to sing music of their spiritual or ethnic heritage, and he specifically highlights Protestant, Sephardic Jew, he says Negro spirituals, and Native American. And it's supposed to be completely independent and without paying any regard to how the other singers are singing.
5: Sounds like a mishmash? It is. Some of Cage's language is dated, says Gideon, but his intent is more compelling than ever, to upend traditional music hierarchies.
22: What he's trying to do in that piece in the 1970s is to put the indigenous voice, the black voice, the Protestant voice, and the Jewish voice on equal footing.
5: Gideon says Cage was a student of Buddhism and East Asian philosophy. He was devoted to the idea of chants and the I Ching as guiding principles for much of his work.
22: What is going to happen? We don't know.
5: The musician, who died in 1992, believed in freeing sound from the constraints of the composer's will. For this piece, he prepared hundreds of pages of material for musicians to choose from. Early American hymns, fiddle tunes, Revolutionary War drums and fife. The wild combination of sounds depends on what the performers and their individual histories bring to the moment. Every performance is different.
22: There's an aspect of liberation in that, in terms of liberating your perception to seeing things and hearing things a little bit differently.
6: There's no story to Apartment House 1776, just the four singers layering the music of their experience together. In the 1970s, John Cage was a big enough classical music star that this piece was co-commissioned by six American orchestras. Its first audiences hated it. Hated it. Helen Schneier was one of the original singers. She died in 2005, but she told NPR in 1977 about performing the piece for the first time in Boston and New York.
7: Boston very courteously walked out at various intervals and reserved their booing for the intermissions, which is the proper time to boo. New York growled and grumbled throughout, and there were even some physical altercations here and there.
6: Since its rowdy premiere, Apartment House 1776 has become something of an avant-garde classic. Singers at the Detroit Opera were encouraged to reinterpret the categories John Cage first imagined for them.
8: All of my music is by Black composers.
6: That singer, Brianna J. Robinson. Black spirituals became for her an artistic springboard.
8: I'm singing an aria from Joseph Bologna's Anonymous Lover. It's not all spirituals. It's music that I love and am connected to, and it's also operatic. I am a Black opera singer, and so I sing opera. I wanted to be really clear about that fact.
6: The music is filled with dissonance, but also moments of unexpected harmony. That feels like America, Robinson says. Something about the very nature of experimental music feels profoundly American to director Alexander Sulin Gideon.
22: I mean, it was George Washington that called America the great experiment, you know?
6: Even if this music sounds like nothing George Washington would recognize, he thinks the Founding Fathers would recognize experimental art as embedded in great American traditions.
22: That's in the DNA of the country, that you would have ideas that are different, that are separate, and that are seemingly in contradiction with each other. But it's not about all of us agreeing, it's about all of us buying into the synthesis and the project, the experiment together.
6: When Gideon started this project, he asked everyone involved what 1776 meant to them. He wanted them to imagine their ancestors as they sang, the spiritual traditions and legacies of oppression that created some of the music. What happens, he asked them, when we sing separately but together? What can we hear when we listen to each other in a different way? Netta Ulaby, NPR News.
3: 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At this point, you kind of have to be living under a rock if you aren't aware that the World Cup is headed our way for 8 games this summer. Well, in just a moment, we're going to head to a town in New Jersey that is growing some of the grass that's going to be played on during the World Cup, fittingly grown in the Garden State. We're going to head there in just a moment. Stay tuned.
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3: 63 degrees right now here in Lower Manhattan. We'll see lows in the low 50s overnight tonight. Pretty rainy weekend. Showers are likely both Saturday and Sunday, more so on Sunday, but tomorrow's going to be a bit of a washout too. Highs through the weekend, probably in the low 60s. Stick around, it's WNYC. You made it to Friday. It's just before 5:20.

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1: It's All Things Considered on WNYC. I'm Sean Carlson. When some of the planet's best soccer players take the field for World Cup games in Philadelphia and Boston this summer, they're going to be playing on grass grown and raised in the Garden State. WNYC's Michael Saul Warren visited the farm in Hammonton, New Jersey, where it all begins.
2: Tuckahoe Turf Farms is a sprawling complex of fields and sprinklers and dirt roads surrounded by blueberry farms in the heart of the Pinelands. Days here begin early.
3: Today was a little bit later. We started at 6, but tomorrow we'll be starting at 2 a.m. just to make sure that everything is rolled up during the best time of day, which for us will be in the morning.
2: That's Keith Salmon. It's his grass to grow as the farm's director of sports turf. He and his crew were harvesting sod to be installed at Lincoln Financial Field in Philadelphia later that day.
3: It'll get cut nice and fresh, it'll get sent over to the link, and within 3 hours it'll be laid.
2: Tuckahoe Turf Farms has been growing high-quality ball fields for the past 6 decades. Today, they count a range of professional teams among their clients.
3: We do the Cleveland Browns, we do the Cleveland Guardians, we do the Pittsburgh Steelers, the Pittsburgh Pirates.
2: The New York Red Bulls and NYCFC both get their turf from the farm. The Giants and the Jets both use it for their practice fields, and the list keeps going.
3: The New York Yankees, the Boston Red Sox, the practice facilities up in New England for the New England Patriots.
2: Hammonton is the blueberry capital of the world. Salmon says its climate and sandy soil also make it ideal for turf.
3: It makes this sand very special and sought after for teams that are looking to get it transplanted into their stadium without any sort of sod layer.
2: The Kentucky bluegrass seeds are planted in a biodegradable mesh that acts like the underside of a carpet, keeping everything stitched tightly together. It's bulkier than the farm's normal sod. The typical playing fields are just about 4 pounds per square foot, but Salmon says 1 square foot of a World Cup field weighs about 15 pounds.
3: It's a very tedious process to make sure that it is exactly in the specifications that we want it.
2: It's taken the World Cup fields about a year to grow. They get mowed constantly, and they get raked clean to make sure each blade grows upright, straight, and strong. Now it's time to harvest. 3 men lined up shoulder to shoulder lift a strip of sod about 6 feet wide and bend it around a tube attached to a tractor. As the tractor moves forward, the grass rolls up like a paper towel. Forklifts load the roll onto the truck that will take it to Philly.
3: There is a little bit of pressure to make sure that everything is very, is essentially perfect.
2: Grass grown here will be beneath players' cleats for 6 games in Philadelphia this summer. The first one kicks off June 14th. Michael Saul Warren, WNYC News.
1: This Week in Music began with a Eurovision surprise, ended with a striking film score, and included a Latin supergroup's debut. Here with a look at the Week in Music is John Schaefer, host of WNYC's New Sounds. Hello, John.
4: Hey, Sean.
1: So that loud sound we heard at the start of the week was the huge sigh of relief from most of Europe's broadcasters when the 70th annual Eurovision Song Contest ended. Can you just explain what that's about?
4: Yeah. So the winner of the 70th Eurovision contest was Bulgaria, specifically a singer named Dara. And the reason that was such a big relief for the broadcasters who put together this big music high camp extravaganza every year is that there was a real fear that the Israeli singer Noam Beten might win. And this

0: very Eurovision.
1: They're very Eurovision, yes. Bangaranga from Dara from Bulgaria. So next year's Eurovision, by tradition, should be held in Bulgaria as the winner of this year's event.
2: Okay. Next up, the film Is God Is opened last week to glowing reviews. Today, the soundtrack came out. It features a new face, maybe we should say a new voice in the world of film scores.
1: Yeah, the extraordinary singer Moses Sumney co-composed the music for the film Is God Is with Joseph Shirley. And sort of the key track is a song called Sins of the Father, because the film is a kind of epic gothic revenge thing, and the father, we never learn his name, he's just referred to as the monster. And you know, it's got some brooding electronics, it's kind of unsettling in a very subtle way. And when Moses Sumney unveils that incredible falsetto of his, well, I mean, it's just a great moment.

0: That is Moses Sumney with a song called Sins of the Father from the new soundtrack to the film Is God Is.
1: All right. Finally, John, a fun new supergroup called Ruido Tovar debuted this week. It consists of Colombia's Meridian Brothers and the Mexican Institute of Sound. So a pretty big band, I'm guessing.
0: You are guessing incorrectly, Sean.
1: Oh, wow. Okay, all right.
0: Meridian Brothers, unless they're touring, is not a band at all. It's one guy from Colombia named Eblis Alvarez.
1: Okay.
0: And the Mexican Institute of Sound, despite the grand name, is also one guy, Camilo Lara.
1: Okay.
0: So, yeah, it's basically a duo. Although, again, when they tour, it is actually kind of a big band. Eblis Alvarez and Camilo Lara bonded over their shared love of cumbia, you know, this rhythm that came out of South America and has become a kind of global phenomenon. So the sound is big. They do a lot of overdubbing in the studio, and they are especially in love with the kind of cheesy electric keyboards and needling electric guitars that were very common in the psychedelic cumbia music of the early 1970s. And this song, from the new record by Ruido Tovar, is called Cumbia del Lobo, the cumbia of the wolf.

0: That is the Latin supergroup known as Ruido Tovar. It's also the name of their debut album, full of different types of cumbia. That's the Cumbia del Lobo, or Cumbia of the Wolf.
1: Okay, we're going to go out on that one. John Schaefer is the host of WNYC's New Sounds. You can see his full roundup of the week in music at newsounds.org. WNYC. Coming up on All Things Considered, comedian and businessman Byron Allen speaks out against his critics.
2: You have a huge audience out there. 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
1: His show, Comics Unleashed, is taking over the newly vacated time slot left by The Late Show on CBS. We're going to hear from him in just a moment on All Things Considered. News headlines are coming your way next. 62 degrees right now. It's mostly cloudy in lower Manhattan. We're going to see lows in the low 50s tonight. Rainy weekend ahead. It's WNYC at just about 5:30.
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5: Live from NPR News in Culver City, California, I'm Dwayne Brown. The new Federal Reserve Chairman was sworn in today, replacing Jerome Powell. He faces an economy with rising inflation and an ongoing war with Iran that has sent energy prices soaring to record highs. Kevin Warsh says he hopes to learn from others' mistakes.
6: I will lead a reform-oriented Federal Reserve, learning from past successes and mistakes both. Escaping static frameworks and models, and upholding clear standards of integrity and performance. Today marks a return to an institution that I do in fact cherish.
5: The Fed is supposed to be insulated from political interference, but President Trump has repeatedly challenged those boundaries, attacking the central bank for not slashing interest rates. Trump says Warsh will be, quote, totally independent. The deadline is quickly approaching for people in some parts of the country who want to register to vote in the primary elections. NPR's Hansi Luong reports.
7: Today is Oklahoma's voter registration deadline for the state's June 16th primary. Eligible voters in Oklahoma have only hours left to sign up online or in person or get their mail-in application postmarked. If you are registering by mail, the U.S. Postal Service recommends that you go to a post office and ask for a free manual postmark at the counter. In Washington, D.C., eligible voters have until Tuesday to get in their mail-in application or to register online. But D.C. voters still have time to register in person during early voting and on the day of D.C.'s primary on June 16th. If you've already registered to vote, you may want to go to your election official's website and check your status. Eligible voters can sometimes be removed from lists, especially if they move, change their name, or haven't voted in a while. Hansi Luong, NPR News.
5: Well, stocks finished higher on Wall Street following upbeat earnings reports from companies in the retail and tech sectors. This is NPR.
8: And you're listening on WNYC in New York. I'm Sean Carlson, 62 degrees right now at 532. The New York City Health Department is advising residents of an East Village apartment complex to avoid taking showers after two of their neighbors tested positive for Legionnaire's disease. City health officials say they're evaluating the water supply at the housing complex known as Haven Plaza. Legionnaire's is a form of pneumonia that can be contracted by inhaling water vapor contaminated with Legionella bacteria. Officials add that the risk of contracting Legionnaire's disease from a building's water system is very low, but people over 50 who have chronic lung disease or weakened immune systems are at higher risk. Unions are celebrating public pension changes that will let teachers retire earlier. WNYC's Jimmy Vielkind reports.
9: The United Federation of Teachers and other unions say state lawmakers are taking major steps to improve pension benefits. Labor groups sought big tweaks to the Tier 6 pension law that passed in 2012. Governor Hochul's office says recently hired teachers can retire at age 58 if they've spent 30 years on the job. UFT President Michael Mulgrew praises the change.
10: The people in our pension system who work in our schools can now say, all right, I can retire at 58 and I know I don't have to work now till 63. That's a big deal.
9: Other public employees will pay less toward their pensions. The total cost to state and local taxpayers is around $560 million. Lawmakers say they'll pass the changes as part of the state budget.
8: The scorching hot New York Knicks are now halfway to their first NBA Finals appearance since 1999. Yes, the team beat the Cleveland Cavaliers last night 109-93. Josh Hart scored a playoff career high 26 points as the Knicks won their ninth straight playoff game. Yeah, you heard that right. Nine straight wins in the most pressure-packed part of the season. So the orange and blue dreams are pretty vivid these days for Knicks fans. The series shifts to Ohio for the next couple of games. The Cavs will host Game 3 in Cleveland for tomorrow. A look at our Friday evening commute here. Delays on 456, B, D, N, and W trains in both directions, and downtown A trains, also uptown F and M trains at the moment. A look at our weather here for the weekend. It's going to be pretty rainy. Not tonight, though. 62 degrees, mostly cloudy now. Should stay cloudy. Lows in the low 50s. Tomorrow, rain likely through the day. High around 62 in the afternoon. Much of the same on Sunday. In fact, probably rainier on Sunday. Stay with us, WNYC, on a Friday. It's 5:35. Live from the wild best city in the world. Take the train to the game scene all around the world. The leaders of the pack, you can check the stats. You know where we from, tell them where we at. The magic is in. 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
0: 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I'm Mary Louise Kelly in Washington.
11: And I'm Elsa Chang in Culver City, California. The Late Show with Stephen Colbert is officially off the air. And taking its place tonight is a show called Comics Unleashed. It's been around for years. It's a comedy roundtable produced by the media mogul Byron Allen.
12: All right. We're going to have a great time tonight. Some very funny people here.
11: Allen makes this show right here in Culver City. And so I headed over to his production studios yesterday to sit down with him. And in a wide-ranging conversation for NPR's video podcast Newsmakers, we talked about his love of comedy, his first writing job, and how he made his fortune. Allen told me that airing his show in the 11:35 p.m. slot has been a lifelong dream.
13: I feel great. I feel amazing. You know, I tell everybody I have been pursuing this for 51 years.
11: And then the conversation got way more heated than I expected.
14: This show has had hundreds of episodes since you started it about 20 years ago.
13: That's right.
14: And let's be honest, Byron, your show, Comics Unleashed, is nowhere near as popular as the show that it's replacing, Colbert.
13: I never said it was.
14: Wait. Yeah. For years, your show has not gotten great reviews. People on IMDb gave it a rating of 4.3 out of 10.
13: That's too many.
14: That's not a great rating. No,
13: 4.3,
14: so
13: that's too many.
14: I want to ask you, are you doing anything different with this show this time around so you can make it better?
13: Okay.
14: Do you want to make it better?
13: Okay, so we're going to talk about better.
14: Yeah.
13: Let's talk about better. Am I going to do anything different?
14: Yeah.
13: Absolutely not!
14: Wait, but Byron, the reason I'm asking you if you're going to meet the moment is you have an opportunity here. You have an opportunity to capture Stephen Colbert's audience.
13: Which is more than two and a half million viewers per episode.
14: But you have no interest in their eyeballs?
13: Well, here's what I have to say.
14: Okay.
13: Real simple. So now, when we started doing the show, right, Comics Unleashed, we're now celebrating our 20th anniversary. 20 years.
14: Yeah.
13: You tell me what show could stay on the air that long. And I'm proud of it because we've had on over 1,000 comedians. And we've had on every shape, size, color, black, white, Asian, Hispanic, gay, Jewish, Muslim.
14: Now, I want to know, you had any conversations with anybody at CBS or at Paramount about boundaries not to cross or topics to avoid on Comics Unleashed?
13: Absolutely not.
14: Okay. How about down the road?
13: No, you asked the question. I'm going to be clear. Well, I have absolutely not had any conversations with anybody at CBS or Paramount about what to say or not to say, politics or boundaries.
14: If Paramount or if someone at CBS down the road comes to you and says, don't have that comic on your show or don't talk about that topic, what would you do in that scenario?
13: I would say, guys, enjoy the $150 million I save you.
14: Okay. Now, we've been talking a lot about
13: Come on now. You have to talk to me business show, not show business. You have to remember this, Elsa. Let's talk about your business
14: show.
13: No, let's talk about business show. I pay them millions on top of the $150 they're saving.
14: You're saving them money. Also, you're offering.
13: And I'm paying them.
14: You're also offering them comedy that you say will not be controversial. In fact,
13: I didn't say the word controversial.
14: Well, okay. Let me read your quote. I'm going to read your quote, Byron. Let me read your quote. These are your words.
13: Okay.
14: We are doing a show with nothing political, racist, sexist, or homophobic.
13: That's right.
14: Just clean comedy.
13: I never used the word controversial.
14: What do you say to people out there who are listening or reading that quote and thinking to themselves, that sounds like some boring, toothless comedy?
13: Okay, here's what I would
14: say. What do you say to them?
13: I would say to them, for you, that may be boring, toothless comedy. You have a huge audience out there. You only need 1% or 2% to be a success. Not everybody's going to love me. But there is that 1% or 2% that will be like, hell yeah, I'm rolling with you. And I learned that at an early age. And by the way, that simple lesson made me a billionaire.
14: You've been doing comedy since you were a kid. We've been talking about you were on Carson when you were 18.
13: Yes.
14: Can you just explain to me, like, over the years, over the course of your life, why did you decide eventually to start leaning more into the business side of it all instead of focusing on the craft of comedy itself and only that?
13: Yeah, it's not show business, it's business show.
14: Okay, your favorite line.
13: It is business show.
14: That's meaning?
13: Look, I've been able to sell 74 television shows. I have on more first run shows than all the studios combined. I have on over 13 hours a day of television with my name on it. And that's important to me because my passion is to make sure that we own something as black people in America.
14: Right.
13: That we control.
14: That black people not just make content, they own the content.
13: We own the content. Yeah. You know, we have plenty of corporations out here who make money off of our style, our creativity, our swagger. But that's over. It's time for us to own it.
14: I get that. And I get that that's a very important desire.
13: Yes.
14: I also want to understand what kind of media mogul you want to be as that black American. Why do I ask this? Because you have this long history of trying to buy media properties that are in decline, like BET and VH1. You also tried to buy Paramount before Skydance showed up. You just acquired this majority stake in BuzzFeed. So you do have this pattern of going after media platforms that are in distress. What is the strategy? Is it you're actually trying to make these platforms better, or are you mainly just trying to grab up as much stuff as possible to grow your empire?
13: Well, yeah, it's both. I feel I can make them better, and you do need scale. I'm chasing Walt Disney. I'm chasing Rupert Murdoch. Those are the best of the best in media. I love business. I live for business. I don't smoke. I don't drink. I don't do drugs. I don't play golf. You know what I love to do? I love business. I love it. I live it. I breathe
14: never
13: it.
14: Thought of
13: I
14: golf
13: eat
14: as
13: it.
14: Advice.
13: Sleep it.
14: Yeah.
13: Right?
14: Yeah.
13: I love. You never thought of what is a ball?
14: Golf as advice.
13: Well, you're taking up time trying to get a white ball in the hole. Come on now. My passion is business. A lot of people buy businesses in the penthouse and take them to the lobby. I buy them in the lobby and take them to the penthouse.
14: I do want to return to the reason that we are talking here today, and that is the cancellation of Stephen Colbert.
13: I had nothing to do with that.
14: I know. You have called that cancellation a
13: quote. I had nothing to do with that.
14: You called it a, quote, unfortunate event. So let me ask you this.
13: It was.
14: What do we lose when someone like Stephen Colbert goes off the air?
13: Stephen Colbert is an American treasure. He is a phenomenal human being. Here's the good news. He owns his talent, and he has an audience that loves him. He just has to decide where he wants to plant his flag next. And quite frankly, there's so many places he can go. I would support him on anything he wants to do. He doesn't need me, but I would do it in a nanosecond.
14: Maybe you need to invite him on Comics Unleashed.
13: He's always invited. And by the way, when he saw that I got the time period, he texted me and he said, congratulations. I'm very happy for you. Don't you wish Johnny Carson could have witnessed this? And it brought tears to my eyes.
14: Yeah, I bet. Byron Allen,
13: baby.
14: Host of Comics Unleashed
13: with
14: on
13: Byron
14: CBS.
13: Allen. The best of the best, baby.
14: So great talking to you.
13: Oh, yeah, Elsa. I love this one. This was good. This was confrontational. I felt like I was on Jerry Springer. Maury Payton. Hey, Elsa, I'm not the baby daddy. Elsa, this is not my baby. Elsa.
11: 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You can watch an extended interview on YouTube.
0: This is NPR News.
15: Okay, Mary Louise, pop quiz time. What do most people on Earth do if they want to find something on the internet?
0: I hesitate to speak for most people on Earth, but I'm guessing they Google it.
15: Exactly. Google dominates internet search, and it has done so for 2.5 decades with a no-frills search box. Well, that search box is changing, and NPR tech correspondent John Ruich is here to tell us why that little box is actually a big deal. Hi, John.
16: Hey there.
15: So, John, help me out here. What exactly is changing?
16: Yeah, Google's trying to make search more like an AI chatbot in some ways. So it's going from that little box where people generally typed in a few words to a more dynamic space where you can make more complex requests. You can put in longer strings of text. That box is going to expand. You can add pictures, videos. You can upload PDFs. And then it can analyze them and, for instance, maybe find similar things online.
15: Interesting. What is Google trying to do here?
16: Well, they say they're making search more helpful with AI. So the company's been putting these AI overviews at the top of many of its searches for about a year. And now they're deepening that relationship with their chatbot, Gemini. They're adding what's known as agentic functionality to search. And that's sort of a fancy way of saying you can program it to do things for you, like watch out for sales or do deep dive research. Liz Reed is in charge of search at Google. I caught up with her at the company's annual developer meeting this week. She says it can now solve problems that aren't as simple as a keyword search.
17: So what we see is that people come to search when they have a question in the moment, but there's lots of things they would like to keep up to date with that they don't have time for.
16: So as an example, she says you might not have time to check what's going on in your hometown every weekend and you miss stuff. Well, now you can ask Google to keep an eye on it for you and let you know if there's an event or maybe a festival coming up.
15: Interesting. I mean, is there a downside to making search more AI-centric?
16: Critics say that Google has always been something of a black box. You don't really know how the company ranks the search results that you get. And they think AI is going to make it even more opaque. Sarah T. Roberts is the director of the Center for Critical Internet Inquiry at UCLA. She says it's worrying not to know where information is coming from or really how trustworthy it is.
18: It's like being served something and having no idea what the ingredients are and just hoping for the best.
16: Independent tech analyst Carolina Milanesi says AI in this context could end up giving consumers fewer choices.
19: You know, right now is I ask a question, I get a bunch of answers, and I feel that I'm in control as to which answer I take, or, you know, if I'm looking for something, which product I'm going to end up buying. That is going to be less so going forward.
15: And John, quickly, what are the business implications of this change?
16: Yeah, the old model on the internet has been like this. You search for something, web links pop up, you click on those links, and then the store with those links gets your business. When AI provides answers, links aren't really always front and center, so there's less clicking going on. And that's created an issue that some people are worried about, known as Google Zero. That's the idea that eventually web traffic from search is going to die. That will have huge repercussions for everything from online shops to web advertising to even news organizations. Google seems to be trying to thread a needle here. Reed says they're bridging and bringing the best of the web and the best of the AI, best of AI together because people want both.
15: That is NPR's John Ruich. Thanks so much.
16: You bet, Juana.
15: And a note, Google is a financial supporter of NPR.

0: It's WNYC. There's more All Things Considered coming your way. President Trump struggles to make a plan for artificial intelligence regulation after initially taking a hands-off position on the emerging technology. We're going to take a deeper look at that in just a moment.
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0: Right now in Lower Manhattan, 62 degrees. We'll see those in the low 50s overnight tonight. Rainy weekend in store for us. Showers are likely tomorrow. More scattered in the morning, but by the afternoon, it's going to be pretty widespread. We'll see highs only getting up in the low 60s tomorrow, and then Sunday's going to be much the same. Rain is likely pretty much through the day on Sunday. In any event, welcome to the weekend. Hang in there, my friend. Stay dry over the next few days. 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It's Friday evening, just before 5:15.

0: This is All Things Considered from NPR News. I'm Juana Summers.
1: And I'm Mary Louise Kelly. There has been some confusion in the White House over how the Trump administration wants to handle artificial intelligence. This week, President Trump was supposed to sign an executive order addressing the rapidly developing technology, but then he abruptly decided not to move forward with it. The decision comes as cybersecurity concerns over some AI models are rising. NPR White House correspondent Deepa Shivaram is following this. Hey there.
2: Hi, Mary Louise.
1: So what was this executive order supposed to accomplish, and why did President Trump pull back at the last minute?
2: Yeah, well, the president was set to sign this executive order yesterday afternoon, and it was meant to address some of the growing concerns about security and safety over AI. For weeks, White House officials have been talking about what that might look like, right? Because remember, Congress hasn't passed any regulation around AI. So this technology is rapidly developing, like you said, without a lot of guardrails. Mm-hmm. But instead of signing the order yesterday, Trump said that he had concerns with some aspects of the order and how it might impact AI innovation. And his concern is about making sure that the U.S. stays ahead of China and other countries when it comes to the development of AI.
3: We're leading China, we're leading everybody, and I don't want to do anything that's going to get in the way of that lead.
2: And I reached out to the White House and they did not respond to requests for comment. So it's not really clear at this point when the White House plans to reschedule the signing of this order or if the order will change in nature at all.
1: And why has this administration, which I should say has been against AI safety measures all along, why are they even contemplating making moves on security now?
2: Yeah, I mean, that's a great point. Up until a few weeks ago, the Trump administration was pretty opposed to talking about AI safety. In Trump's first days back in office, he scaled back the Biden administration's executive order on AI that put in some regulations around the technology. And the Trump White House even changed the name of the AI Safety Institute to take out the word safety. And they've been largely opposed to any states passing their own AI regulations. So this was, you're right, not something that they wanted to talk about. And the administration's perspective was that any regulation or rules around safety would hamper innovation, and the focus had to be on beating China.
1: And what happened? What changed?
2: Right. So then a few weeks ago, Anthropic, which is one of the big AI companies, said that one of their new AI models, Mythos, was basically too powerful to release because of cybersecurity concerns. And it set off some alarm bells in the administration. Because what if technology like that was obtained by bad actors? Or what if it's used against the U.S., like attacks on banking systems? So what followed was like this flurry of movement from the Trump administration. Officials started to talk about AI and use words like safety for the first time. Trump even said himself in a Fox News interview that there should be regulations around AI. And all of that back and forth was part of this debate and figuring out what the White House would do next. And ultimately, it was supposed to be this executive order, which would have laid out some ways to try and work with tech companies around these high-risk models. But keep in mind, Mary Louise, it's not like the Trump White House is doing a full 180 here. Trump is still really cozy with tech leaders and tech companies and wants to generally keep a very light touch when it comes to setting up any kind of guardrails.
1: Well, and meanwhile, and just briefly to note, polling shows more and more Americans favor some kind of regulation of AI. So more and more voters. Is the White House taking that into account?
2: I mean, there was a recent survey out of the University of Pennsylvania that showed that Americans' view on AI is pretty negative overall. 65% said the government has done too little to regulate AI. And polling like that shows how concerned Americans are over this technology, right? But I will say politically, it's a pretty wide open space for either party to jump in on. And so far, they haven't.
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2: Thank you.
0: If you happen to know who Jack Antonoff is, it might be because he's produced albums for stars like Taylor Swift, Lorde, and Lana Del Rey. But the Grammy Award-winning producer also creates fantastic pop hooks for his own band Bleachers, which has a new album out today. It's called Everyone for 10 Minutes.
4: Shouting hello, masters, as we left our ancestors.
0: Here to tell us about it is Aurora McGuckin from MVY Radio in Massachusetts. Hi there.
5: Hi, thanks for having me.
0: Thanks for being here. Okay, so for people who are not yet familiar with Jack Antonoff's work in Bleachers, what can you tell us?
5: Well, Bleachers is a pop band with rock and roll influences. It's led by Jack Antonoff. It's been around for more than a decade. What Bleachers does feels very separate from what Jack Antonoff does for his other collaborators, like when he writes with Taylor Swift or Lorde or Sabrina Carpenter. It seems like Bleachers is a place where he makes music that is just for him and for the people that have been along for the ride with him the whole time. Everyone for 10 Minutes is their fifth studio album, and on this one I hear a lot of reflection and a lot of longing for connection. Like on the song The Van, Antonoff is reminiscing about his early days of making music and touring as a teen in New Jersey, and how, as he keeps repeating, he just didn't want to be lonely.

0: soundtrack. So I have to say, this is a band that's new to me. So for people who don't know it as well, how would you describe their sound?
1: I guess I would describe them as sort of emulating those big stadium rock acts of the 80s, but also really leaning into like pop and indie rock and sort of holding back a little bit. You know, they're at a distance from that stadium sound that they do bring to their live shows. And on this album, they're playing around a little. They're a little experimental. Things feel a little bit softer and a little bit dreamier.
0: And I've also heard there are a bunch of love songs on this album. Tell us more about those.
1: Yeah, the love songs really stand out here. So Jack Antonoff is married to actress Margaret Qualley, and she stars in the music video for the song You and Forever off the album. And he's singing about these really specific relationship moments and details, but I think it's that specificity that listeners are going to really connect with. Mm-hmm. Take a song like Dirty Wedding Dress, where he sings about the moments where he realized that she was the one and about their wedding day.

0: All right, so Aurora, I do have to ask you, do you have a favorite song on this album that we should go out on?
1: I think it has to be I'm Not Joking, because that one incorporates a lot of the elements that I love in classic 60s pop songs. Just unabashedly romantic lyrics, some oohs and ahs and sha-la-las, and a little harpsichord for good measure.
2: And I'm not the type to ask you about the ones who came before me, baby.

0: That was Aurora McGuckin from MVY Radio in Massachusetts telling us about the new Bleachers album that's out today. You can hear about more great new releases on today's episode of New Music Friday from NPR Music. Aurora, thanks so much.
1: Thank you.
2: It's WNYC. There's more All Things Considered coming your way just after the top of the 6 o'clock hour. And then at 6:30 this evening, it's Marketplace. 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
2: 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It's at 6:30 here on WNYC. Right now it's 62 degrees, mostly cloudy in Lower Manhattan. We'll see lows in the low 50s overnight. This weekend, we're going to see a bit of a turn. It's going to be a little chilly, a little cooler than what we've seen today. Highs probably only getting up into the low 60s both Saturday and Sunday. Showers are likely both days for tomorrow. The rain's going to pick up through the morning into the afternoon with lows again in the low 50s for tomorrow night. And then Sunday, it's pretty much going to be a washout rain more or less through the day on Sunday. Stick around. It's All Things Considered on WNYC. 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
2: President Trump's week included high highs with major election wins in his test of Republican loyalty and low lows as he attacked congressional allies and faced legislative defeat. I'm Sean Carlson. It's All Things Considered on WNYC. Also coming up, the largest provider of hot meals in Gaza, World Central Kitchen, has cut its distribution in half.
6: The long-term responsibility of feeding an entire population cannot rest on one organization alone.
2: They say the war in Iran has skyrocketed their costs for food and fuel. We'll have that story. Also, just ahead, we're going to get a check-in on the current state of AIDS treatment in South Africa and Mozambique in light of U.S. foreign aid changes. All that and more. Stay with us. News headlines are next.
7: Live from NPR News in Washington, I'm Ryland Barton. Tulsi Gabbard is resigning as President Trump's Director of National Intelligence. She says she's leaving to support her husband, who's battling a rare bone cancer, as NPR's Franco Ordonez reports.
8: In a letter to President Trump, Gabbard thanked the president for the opportunity to lead the office of the Director of National Intelligence, but she said she needed to be there for her husband. She wrote, "I cannot in good conscience ask him to face this fight alone while I continue in this demanding and time-consuming position." Gabbard is the latest in a series of cabinet officials to leave the Trump administration. Other departures include Homeland Security Secretary Kristi Noem and Attorney General Pam Bondi. Trump commended Gabbard for doing a, quote, incredible job and said he will miss her. He added that Principal Deputy Director of National Intelligence Aaron Lucas will serve as Acting Director of National Intelligence. Franco Ordonez, NPR News, the White House.
7: A federal judge has cleared Kilmer Obrego-Garcia of all charges. The court found that the Trump administration's case against him may have been retaliation after his wrongful deportation to El Salvador gained national attention. Mariana Bacquiao from member station WPLN reports.
9: Prosecutors charged Obrego-Garcia with human smuggling based on a 2.5-year-old traffic stop in Tennessee. In his ruling, Judge Waverly Crenshaw found issue with the delay in prosecution. Obrego-Garcia's federal investigation began only after the Supreme Court ordered he be returned to the U.S. He also pointed to a senior prosecutor who resigned from the DOJ after his recommendation not to charge Abrego Garcia went unheeded. For NPR News, I'm Mariana Baca-Yao in Nashville.
7: This evening, SpaceX will try again to launch its Starship rocket. NPR's Jeff Brumfield reports it comes as the company is preparing to become a publicly traded company.
1: SpaceX tried to send Starship to space yesterday, but with just seconds to go, a problem with the launch pad forced them to abort.
10: We are going to be standing down from a launch.
1: They're trying again tonight. Earlier this week, SpaceX announced plans for an initial public offering. Filings showed just how important Starship is to the future of the business. SpaceX wants to use it to go to the moon, build AI data centers in space, and more. So far, Starship tests have had a roughly 50-50 success rate. Analysts say if this next test flight fails, it will likely hurt the company's valuation. Jeff Brumfield, NPR News.
7: A bipartisan group of senators is departing for a tour of Arctic nations to reassure U.S. allies. The group will be entirely women. They're visiting four nations, meeting with Arctic militaries, and visiting a Norwegian archipelago so remote they'll need escorts to avoid run-ins with polar bears. It comes after President Trump threatened to take control of Greenland, which is an autonomous Danish territory. U.S. stock market closed out its eighth straight winning week today. This is NPR.
2: And you're listening on WNYC in New York. I'm Sean Carlson. It's 61 degrees right now at 6:04. Some developing news this evening. The FDNY says at least 16 people are hurt. That's after an explosion by the shipping docks in Port Richmond on the north shore of Staten Island. Officials don't know yet what caused the explosion. The fire department says two of the people hurt are firefighters with serious injuries. In fact, the majority of people hurt were first responders, either firefighters or EMTs. The fire department says they were responding to an initial call for workers stuck in a confined space and a fire in a structure before the explosion occurred. Stay tuned to WNYC this evening for more on this developing story. New Jersey immigrant advocates say hundreds of men at the Delaney Hall ICE Detention Center in Newark are on a hunger and labor strike. Gabriela Soto is the wife of Martin Soto, an immigrant from Peru, who she said has been detained inside Delaney Hall for about 5 months and helped organize the strike. Soto says the strike began about 4 o'clock this morning. It spans across multiple units. She says the detainees' demands are to close Delaney Hall and free every person in there. Spokespeople for ICE and the GEO Group, the company contracted to run the site, did not immediately respond to a request for comment. A Brooklyn man found himself stuck in a tiny crevice while exploring an upstate cave earlier this week. WNYC's John Campbell reports on his rescue.
11: The Brooklyn man set out with a group of friends to explore Merlin's Cave, which is in Columbia County near the Massachusetts border. But Forest Ranger John Gullen says the man slipped and fell into an opening that was pretty much the exact shape of his body.
12: He was stuck for a total of 6 hours, unable to move basically in any direction. For most people, that's like their worst nightmare.
11: He credited the man for staying calm throughout the ordeal. A cave rescue team was able to chip away at the rock with a hammer drill. They ultimately got him free around 2 a.m. Monday. The man was treated for hypothermia, but didn't have any further injuries, according to the state.
2: 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Delays on 1, B, D, N, and W, and G, and J trains in both directions. Also downtown 4, 5, 6, A, and D trains, and 34th Street bound 7 trains. Right now, temperatures in the low 60s. Tomorrow, a lot of rain. Sunday, too. 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
13: This is All Things Considered from NPR News. I'm Juana Summers.
14: And I'm Mary Louise Kelly. Director of National Intelligence Tulsi Gabbard is resigning. And that is not even the biggest news in Washington this week. NPR senior political correspondent Tamara Keith is here to help us sort through another wild week in politics and policy. Hi, Tam.
13: Hello.
14: Start there with the not biggest news of the week. Tulsi Gabbard is leaving the administration. How come?
13: In her resignation letter, Gabbard said that she will step down at the end of next month to spend more time with her husband, who was recently diagnosed with a rare form of bone cancer. She is a former Democratic congresswoman and presidential candidate who backed Trump in 2024 and then took on this top intelligence role. Mm-hmm. She's been a controversial figure and has been largely sidelined as Trump launched the war with Iran. In his Truth Social post, though, announcing the departure, Trump said she has done a great job.
14: All right. So to bookend this week, The week started with President Trump scoring another win in his retribution campaign against congressional Republicans who have crossed him. How is the week ending?
13: With a lesson about unintended consequences. As you say, Trump-backed Republican primary challengers defeated Congressman Thomas Massie of Kentucky and Senator Bill Cassidy of Louisiana. And Trump proved once again that it is politically perilous for Republicans to cross him. But at the same moment he appeared to demonstrate this huge political power, he created what we on the NPR politics team are calling a YOLO caucus.
14: Okay.
13: YOLO is slang for you only live once, but in this case it stands for you only lose once. And you have members of Congress with nothing left to lose now newly empowered to stand up to Trump.
14: What does the YOLO caucus look like? Like, practically speaking, what's it mean?
13: Well, with such narrow majorities in Congress, this relatively small number of Republicans can really stand in the way of Trump's agenda. And if you combine YOLO caucus members with members who represent swing districts and have political interests in pushing back on an unpopular president, what's left of his agenda is in real jeopardy. And you saw this week the House had to go into recess early to avoid what could have been an embarrassing vote on a war powers resolution to constrain the president on Iran. And in the Senate, Republicans were pushing back hard on the $1.8 billion anti-weaponization fund created by the Justice Department to issue payouts to the president's allies. That pushback threatened to derail what could have been or should have been an easy vote on a budget bill. So the Senate went home early, too.
14: Let's look ahead to a couple things. Next week, Texas Senate runoff. President Trump has inserted himself right in the middle of that race.
13: Yeah, it took him an incredibly long time to endorse in the primary runoff between Senator John Cornyn and Texas Attorney General Ken Paxton. When he finally did, Trump put his weight behind the challenger, Paxton, who has an opposition research file thicker than a phone book, but who made it clear that he would be a loyal soldier for Trump. If Cornyn ends up losing, we will be watching to see whether he joins the YOLO caucus.
14: Finally, Tam, we're heading into the long weekend. The president's son, Donald Trump Jr., is taking this weekend to get married. The president is not going.
13: Yeah, it was a viral moment yesterday when the president was asked whether he would be attending his son's wedding, and Trump seemed unsure. Then the president posted this afternoon that he isn't going. He also canceled a planned weekend away at his private club in New Jersey. Instead, he said it felt it was important to stay in Washington during this important period of time. We are watching both Iran and Cuba.
14: NPR's Tamara Keith wishing you a happy Memorial Day weekend.
13: To you as well.
15: NASCAR driver Kyle Busch died Thursday at age 41. Some are calling Busch one of the greatest drivers. Among his many career highlights, he won 234 National Series races, and his final victory came about a week before his death. A sometimes controversial figure, Busch was loved by fans, and at the time of his death, he'd spent more than half his life in the racing spotlight, often in the winner's circle. Joining us now to remember Busch is Jordan Bianchi. He's a motorsports reporter for The Athletic. Hi there.
16: Hi there. Thanks for having me.
15: Thanks for being here. Jordan, I understand that you were covering the arc of Busch's career for more than a decade. So I just want to ask you, when you heard that he had died, what went through your mind?
16: I was stunned, absolutely floored. I mean, this is a 41-year-old man who's relatively healthy, who just a few days before I had saw him win a race in Dover. While he was towards the tail end of his career, he still had many, many good years left. This just came out of left field, and it felt like a stomach punch.
15: Yeah. Tell us what kind of sportsman he was, both on and off the racetrack.
16: Kyle was the most determined and hard-headed race car driver out there. He is somebody who probably hated losing more than he enjoyed winning. Mm. And he was somebody whose passion for this sport was just evasive. It came out of him, and it was something that he just loved to do. Even when he wasn't racing NASCAR races on the weekends, he'd be around the country racing in small events, often now with his 11-year-old son, which is another thing about this that really makes it so tragic. And so this is just someone who grew up in a racing family. This is all he ever wanted to do, and he was one of the best, if not the best driver of his generation.
15: I mean, this is sad and shocking news. What have you been hearing from fans as they've been learning about his death?
16: just, they can't believe it. They're stunned. I talked to a couple today who came down here from Michigan, and they wanted to see Kyle Busch race this weekend. And they actually yesterday they went and got a photo with the vehicle that Busch won with a week ago up in Dover. And as they were pulling into their hotel parking lot, they took out their phone and looked at social media, and they were floored. They just were, they couldn't believe it, that this had happened. So for his fans, like, this, Kyle Busch is a tough driver. He is not somebody who, if he can breathe, he is going to be in the race car racing. That's just kind of been his mindset. He has raced through numerous injuries throughout his career. And so when the news came out yesterday morning that he was, you know, withdrawing from this weekend's race, it just almost felt like something, what is going on here? This doesn't feel right. And then the news that he had passed, devastating.
15: I mean, even for folks like me who don't follow NASCAR closely, Kyle Busch was a name I knew. I mean, he was already considered to be one of NASCAR's greatest drivers. I imagine he would have had just a long career in front of him. How do you think his legacy will stand up over time?
16: Winner. Prolific winner, two-time champion. He owns the record for most wins across NASCAR's three national series. That record feels untouchable, and so that his name will forever be cemented in the record books for that. But if you are going to make a list of the greatest NASCAR drivers of all time, Kyle Busch's name is very near the top. He just had that kind of talent and ability, and what he did through the years is remarkable and something that no one else is probably ever going to be able to do.
15: Jordan, one last thing. We've got about 20 seconds left. What will you remember most about him?
16: His tenacity, his will, his commitment, and just how he held himself to such a high standard, and he expected the best out of himself at all times.
15: Jordan Bianchi of The Athletic, thank you.
16: Thank you.
14: A ceasefire brokered 7 months ago helped reverse a famine in parts of Gaza. Last month, though, UN-backed experts on hunger warned the situation in Gaza remains highly fragile without sustained and expanded access to aid. Then this week, the biggest provider of hot meals in the territory cut its distribution by half. The organization says that is because of higher costs caused by the war in Iran. NPR's Anas Baba in Gaza reports.
17: It was just 3 months ago that the founder of World Central Kitchen, Jose Andres, published this video from Gaza.
18: 1 million. Reach 1 million.
19: Inshallah, yeah.
20: So it looks like a big number, but we can do it.
17: 1 million hot meals a day, he says, that's enough to cover half of Gaza's population.
21: It's not easy, that's true. But we do it because we believe in the urgency of now.
17: That urgency is because the entire population of the war-torn territory relies on aid for survival. But World Central Kitchen now says it can only distribute 500,000 meals a day in Gaza, slashing its distribution by 50%. In an essay published in Semaphore, Andres says the U.S.-Israeli war in Iran has pushed up the cost of rice by 30%, while chicken and meat have spiked between 10 and 20%. Gas prices have also soared. At the school that's now a shelter for displaced families, Palestinian children bang on empty pots and pans to draw attention to the looming fear that without these meals, they could face hunger again. We don't know how we will get by or how we will feed our kids, says Amna Ormana, a mother at this rally. She says she doesn't have money to buy her own food. The UN World Food Program also distributes foods and subsidizes bakeries in Gaza, but they too are facing higher costs because of the war on Iran and the closure of Strait of Hormuz, a vital shipping lane. It's unclear if any aid group will be able to plug the gap by the World Central Kitchen. Here is the group's response director for the Mideast, Wadda Hobeshi.
6: The long-term responsibility of feeding an entire population cannot rest on one organization alone.
17: But even the UN says funding shortfalls have led to it scaling back the number of meals it distributes daily in Gaza by nearly 50% compared to February, before the war in Iran. It says a fifth of families in Gaza are eating just one meal a day. And while Israel says hundreds of trucks of supplies enters Gaza daily, and that Gaza is, quote, flooded with aid. The UN says it's also still facing restrictions on supply getting in. Anas Baba, NPR News, Gaza City.

0: It's WNYC, more All Things Considered coming your way in just a moment. Have you heard of the show Summer House? Well, it's been on for quite a while, and the characters in the show are frequent purveyors of establishments in the West Village. In just a moment, we're going to hear about a scandal involving a love quadrangle and how that's affected businesses in the West Village. That's coming up in just a moment.
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0: Join us tomorrow here on WNYC for Snap Judgment. On the show tomorrow, a Russian mime uses his performances to criticize the Soviet government and gets barred from the government for performing without saying a word. That's tomorrow at 1 o'clock on WNYC. 61 degrees, partly sunny right now in lower Manhattan. We're going to see temperatures in the low 50s overnight tonight. For tomorrow, in fact, pretty much through the weekend, it's going to be pretty rainy. Tomorrow, the rain will pick up through the morning, probably starting around 8 or 9 in the morning tomorrow. It's going to last through the day, more so in the afternoon. Highs only reaching the low 60s tomorrow, lows in the low 50s again tomorrow night. And on Sunday, much of the same, but it's probably just going to be rainy through the day. Stay with us. It's WNYC on a Friday at 620.

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1: It's All Things Considered on WNYC. I'm Sean Carlson. All right, everybody, it's Friday. It's about to be Memorial Day weekend, and that means summer is right around the corner. So we're going to have some fun today and tell you what a scandal on a super popular reality TV show has to do with a local bar. As reality TV lovers already know, of course, there's been some piping hot tea brewing in the Bravoverse. The show Summer House has a love triangle, or maybe even a love rectangle, that's unfolded in real time, and a bar in the West Village has been at the center of it all. Joining us is Eddie Maradian. He's WNYC's unofficial Bravo correspondent. He also runs our gala here at WNYC. He spoke to the manager of Blind Tiger to find out what it was like to be at the center of the biggest reality TV hullabaloo since Scandoval. And if you don't know what that is, don't worry. Just ask your nearest pop culture junkie. All right, Eddie, let's get into this. There's a lot to talk about. Can you just explain what the big deal is?
2: I'd love to, Sean. I just need a whiteboard, some markers, and about 6 or 7 hours.
1: All right, well, we can't really do that on the radio, so let's just start a little simpler, okay? I'll admit, I know nothing about this, so Summer House is on Bravo. Can you just tell us what the show is?
2: It's a big hit for Bravo. It's about a group of friends who have been going to the Summer House for 10 years out in the Hamptons. Mm-hmm. The show premiered a decade ago, and it's really about the trials and tribulations of 20-somethings, 30-somethings, and now 40-somethings who head out to the Hamptons every weekend.
1: Yeah, okay. And it is really popular, right?
2: It's incredibly popular, more popular now over the years as some stars have come out of the show and because of the scandal.
1: Yeah, what is the scandal? Tell us about it.
2: Okay, are you ready?
1: Let's do it.
2: Wait for this.
1: Okay.
2: 10 years ago, Kyle Cook founded the Summer House alongside Lindsay Hubbard and Carl Bradkey. Kyle starts dating Amanda Petula. They get married. Tumultuous relationship. Cheating abounds, unfortunately, all on Kyle's side.
1: Okay.
2: They get married, as I said. Along comes Sierra Miller, a new member of the Summer House about 4 or 5 years ago. Her and Amanda Petula, quick friends. Mm. Best friends, some might say.
1: Oh, man.
2: Then, a couple of seasons ago, Wes Wilson joins the team.
1: Okay.
2: He and Sierra start dating.
1: Okay.
2: Off season, Wes Wilson breaks up with Sierra Miller.
1: Okay.
2: You're with me?
1: Yeah, follow.
2: Okay.
1: Yeah.
2: Then, unfortunately, they have a season where Sierra Miller ices Wes Wilson out.
1: Okay.
2: They come back this season. A week before the season starts, Amanda and Kyle announce their separation.
1: Oh, no.
2: We think we're watching a season about Amanda and Kyle breaking up, about a marriage dissolving.
1: Uh-huh.
2: Instead, we find out mid-season that Amanda and West have started dating.
1: No.
2: Can you believe it?
1: Oh my God. Okay.
2: It's a friendship betrayal.
1: Yeah.
2: West is also friends with Kyle. It breaks up the house.
1: Oh.
2: Everyone is devastated except, it seems, Kyle and West.
1: Okay.
2: Who are possibly in love.
1: Oh my God. Okay. So talk about how they showed up in this West Village bar for their first official outing. Tell me about this.
2: So the rumors were swirling. Are they together? Are they not? And then they post that on social media that they're together.
1: Wow.
2: The internet explodes.
1: Yeah.
2: And then Amanda posts, "I'm going out tonight. Leave me alone." That's a paraphrase.
1: Uh-huh.
2: And then they show up at the Blind Tiger, a popular West Village bar.
1: Mm-hmm.
2: And Dumois, as they do, starts sharing their location and people start swarming into the bar. They come in like the Beatles.
1: Whoa, okay. I mean, I feel like the bar probably didn't mind that. How did it respond?
2: Tara herself, the general manager, is a Bravoholic, so clocked them right away.
1: Yeah.

0: It's the firing squad of their castmates and former lovers at the reunion that starts next week.
1: Brutal. Okay.
0: Many of us have been waiting for this moment. Yeah. And then there's a spinoff that actually started this week following Amanda, Kyle, some of their other friends, called In the City, where we will continue to watch their relationship fall apart.
1: Man. All right. I don't want to send a mob of people to any bars in the West Village, but do you think we're going to catch them in the West Village anytime soon?
0: I absolutely wouldn't doubt it. That's their stomping grounds.
1: Oh, man. Okay. I'll keep my eyes peeled for that. I'm sure you will as well. That's Eddie Meradian. He's WNYC's unofficial Bravo correspondent here at WNYC. Thanks for the tea.
0: Thank you.
2: We're coming up on the National Spelling Bee in a few days, but today we're going to talk about the other kind of bee, the buzzy type. For this installment of Word of the Week, our segment on the history of words, NPR's Juliana Kim goes right to the source.
3: In Kendall Sager's backyard, there's a tall yellow box. Inside are tens of thousands of bees. Sager is a beekeeper, and in the afternoon, she opens up the box. A hive.
4: Good morning, ladies.
3: And the air immediately starts to smell sweet.
4: So typically, what I'm looking for is I saw the honey here. I'm finding, oh, look, babies.
3: Sager is monitoring the insects' health and their honey. What she's doing is part of a tradition that dates back thousands of years. Similarly, the word bee has been around for a while. Think prehistoric times. So experts say it's difficult to trace how people exactly came up with the word.
5: We're very limited in what we can say about that, and especially about the intentions of the people doing it.
3: That's Doug Harper, a linguist who's researched the word. Interestingly, over the thousands of years that the name has been around, it hasn't changed all that much in how it's pronounced or its meaning. One prevailing theory behind the word is
5: some people think it sounds sort of like a buzz. Bzz-bee.
3: It's made way for all kinds of other words and phrases, like making a beeline or being a busy bee. That's also a testament to how much humans have closely watched and appreciated bees.
4: Oh, there's a queen cup.
3: Back in Sager's hive, she discovers a tiny cup shaped like an acorn, and it could be where the next queen bee grows from.
4: Ooh, right there.
3: It's getting harder to keep bee colonies alive. They're struggling from habitat loss to parasites to pesticides. Changes like a warmer winter or drier spring can also disrupt a bee's natural cycle and their ability to find food.
4: But with the bees, I'm not bringing them food. Their food is in the environment.
3: Bees are important for our food, too, because they pollinate crops for hundreds of types of nuts, fruits, and vegetables.
4: Even if you don't care about the bees, it's pointing at a lot of other issues that may cause problems for everyone and other species.
3: It's why when it comes to this insect, we shouldn't mind our own beeswax. Juliana Kim, NPR News.

0: It's WNYC. More All Things Considered coming your way. All Things Considered comes back at 7 o'clock. Coming your way in just a moment, it's Marketplace. On the show tonight, getting a ticket to a big concert can feel like a race to the bottom. But not all concerts or venues are created equal in finding affordable tickets.
1: They're not really thinking like, oh, I can spend $20 and go to my local music venue in their own communities, in their own neighborhoods.
0: Checking in with an owner of a small music venue in Iowa. That's coming up next on Marketplace. Again, we will be back with All Things Considered, but you got to wait until 7 p.m. for that. A bit of a rainy weekend ahead of us here. Right now, though, 60 degrees, partly sunny in lower Manhattan, lows in the low 50s overnight. And then, yeah, both Saturday and Sunday, showers are likely. Tomorrow, it'll start kind of in the mid to late morning. It'll pick up through the day. High tomorrow around 62 degrees rain through the day on Sunday. It's WNYC on Friday at 6:30.
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0: On the program today, a theory about this week in this economy. We'll talk live music in small clubs. And hey, is that a Wilson's warbler I see up in that tree? 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
0: In Los Angeles, I'm Kai Rizdahl. It is Friday today, the 22nd of May. Good as always to have you along, everybody. I'm just going to say this, and then we'll see what Courtney Brown, she's at Axios, and David Gurry, he's at Bloomberg. We will see what they have to say about it. I think this was a deceptively significant week in this economy. We'll see what they say. Welcome to the program, you two, on a Friday. Hello.
2: Hey, Kai.
3: Hi, Kai.
0: All right, Courtney Brown, you get to go first. Here's my theory. The 30-year tops 5%. People get really worried about that. Fed minutes come out the other day. They show a clear signs that an interest rate hike might be next. Forget a cut. Forget holding. They're thinking about hiking. Chris Waller gives a speech. Fed governor gives a speech today, to the title of which is Policy Risks Have Changed. And oh, by the way, Kevin Warsh takes over today at the Fed. Discuss. My theory, please.
3: Yeah, it's like almost everything that happened this week in macro world pointed to this idea that rate cuts, which, you know, Kevin Warsh is under pressure to deliver. Just the case gets harder and harder to make. It's like every day this week through Friday, the case got harder to make. Yeah. And it all culminates in that speech that you mentioned from Fed Governor Christopher Waller. Remember, he was basically on the front line of arguing for a rate cut not too long ago, totally changed his mind because of the inflation data and other economic indicators that have come in this week. So I buy into your theory, Kai.
0: All right. David Gurry, join the club. Come on with my theory.
2: I mean, it was a busy week, a lot of signal moments. I think we had a great piece at Bloomberg this week looking at what we've seen in terms of long-term yields and the fact that manifest in all of that is this fear that inflation isn't coming down anytime soon. Yes, the war in the Middle East is contributing to that, but there are other factors at play as well. And I think you're right to cap it off with what we saw in the East Room of the White House today. That's Kevin Warsh being sworn in to the Fed, now the chairman, inheriting a very difficult job. I don't envy him. And I think the president made a joke about that as well, that it's, you know, there are easier jobs than the one that he faces here. And I think that remove that he had, the fact that ceremony took place in the White House, was probably a nice thing because it was a bit more of an extended diversion from the fact that when he gets back to the Fed, if he wants to do all that he said he wants to do, implement all the reforms he wants to do what the president wants him to do, which is agitate for cuts, that is a harder and harder mission for him to try to accomplish.
0: Getting harder every day, and consumers and also the markets, Courtney Brown, are thinking inflation is going to be higher for longer, and we know what happens when expectations become unanchored, right?
3: This is something that, again, referencing Fed Governor Chris Waller, who, you know, we should just say is an influential member of the Fed board.
0: He was nominally in the running to be the chair. Nominally.
2: Could have been the chair.
3: Oh, yeah. That's right. Yeah. Oh, who could forget? So he mentioned this idea that inflation has been stuck over 2% for some time now. And he gave this fantastic analogy of a coin flip to describe how consumers might start thinking about inflation. Basically, if you flip a coin three times in a row and it's heads, the consumer might start to think that maybe the coin is rigged or something, and he can't quite explain why that happens. But it's kind of the same idea with inflation. If we keep getting higher inflation, consumers might start to believe that this is just the new normal. And that's when the Fed starts to get worried, right? Consumers start to believe higher inflations are coming. They start to adjust their actions in ways that make inflation more embedded in the economy and harder to beat.
0: David, there will be much ink spilled and airwaves transmitted, I suppose, to torture that analogy a little bit, over the changes that are coming to the Fed with Chair Warsh. One of them will be their communication style. And setting aside the fact that Waller clearly didn't get the memo with that speech today, less is going to have to suffice. Do you not think?
2: You know, I think that's probably the case. And there has been this roiling debate about forward guidance. You know, how worthwhile is the information that Fed policymakers are giving us in advance of meetings? I think there's a school of thought that a lot of these policymakers are recognizing the fact that there's a plasticity to this economy, that maybe that kind of advance notice isn't as good as it used to be, or that advance thinking isn't as useful for markets and journalists like us as it used to be here. But I think this is the way that the new Fed chair is going to make the strongest imprint on the Fed in the shortest period of time. Look, he's going to have his work cut out for him with other kinds of reforms, as we were talking about. The wind is blowing in the other direction from cuts. It's pointing to hikes. But I think, you know, he's talked about the fact that he thinks policymakers say too much. They talk too often. He hasn't committed to having press conferences with the frequency Jay Powell did. I think we're in store for perhaps some seemingly kind of radical changes there that bring us back to the way things used to be at the Fed.
0: Courtney Brown, I come to you now in your capacity as a bond market expert, and I want to know from you when the bond market is going to say to the American economy, nope, we're done with you. We have had it. And then things go downhill really fast. Help me out with that one.
3: Scary prospect, I think. And like when you talk to people on Wall Street, this is the possibility that they always bring up, you know, what happens if there is, you know, another type of recession, economic shock, and the U.S. needs to spend money to help the American people. And the bond market says, no, we're not doing that anymore. You know, and you have kind of the revenge of the bond market. We wrote a piece this week that I think is interesting with respect to Kevin Warsh. And it's kind of ironic that the cure for high rates in the bond market might be the high rates, right? Get the bond market to believe that Kevin Warsh is not going to defy higher inflation expectations and push through lower rates.
0: David, last word to you. You got 40-ish seconds on this one. I was going to ask you about consumer sentiment that came out today and University of Michigan data that is, you know, reliable with a grain of salt. But the upshot is consumers are really, really angry and upset and cranky. And yet that doesn't change their spending behavior. So I guess I'm not going to ask you about that, but I'm going to ask you about why we pay attention to the consumer when we keep on spending. That's my question, right? We keep on spending.
2: We keep on spending. Obviously, it's such a crucial part of this, the U.S. economy. I think we are seeing signs that, yes, with that grouchiness, people are beginning to change their habits. They're still buying gas. They're paying more for it. They're spending less on other things. And I do think that sentiment data is key when you look at kind of a broader complement of other data that we're getting about how consumers feel. And they're worried. They're worried about how long inflation is going to be high, how high it's going to go. And they're worried about this war in the Middle East, which, again, we see these daily undulations, what's going to happen, what's not going to happen. But all signs indicate this is going to last for a while longer. And as gas prices continue to go up, that's just going to be a heavier and heavier weight on the American consumer.
0: Right. And then consumer economic sentiment, just super quickly here, consumer economic sentiment then becomes a political problem for the White House.
2: Absolutely. And they have to be aware of that. And they're trying all kinds of things to remedy that. None of it's worked so far. So it's going to be a bigger and bigger problem as we get closer to November.
0: David Gura at Bloomberg, Courtney Brown at Axios. Thanks, you two.
2: Thanks, Kai.
3: Thanks, Kai.
0: See ya. Wall Street today. Forget the war. Forget inflation. Forget consumers. And forget the Fed. All traders are caring about is earnings and AI. We will have the details when we do the numbers.

0: Had you come to this program today looking for clarity on what's going on in this economy? Our apologies. It's complicated, as David and Courtney and I were just talking about. And a reading we got this week brings that home. S&P Global's Flash Purchasing Managers Index, we are talking May data here, is a close to real-time snapshot of pretty much the whole private sector economy. It's based on a survey of the people who do the ordering of supplies and finished goods at manufacturers, as well as consumer and business demand in the services sector. So that's the whole smash right there. And the results were, well, as I said, complicated. So it's a good thing we've got Marketplace's Mitchell Hartman to sort it all out for us.
1: We start with an almost quote from Charles Dickens.
2: It's a tale of two economies.
1: That's Chris Williamson, chief business economist at S&P Global Market Intelligence.
2: Manufacturing doing very well. Production levels and order books in the last couple of months have been growing at rates we've not seen for 4 years or so.
1: On the other hand,
2: in the services economy, you've got a nastier turn, a near stalling of growth.
1: Let's start with manufacturing. It's booming for a couple reasons, says economist Bill Adams at Fifth Third Commercial Bank.
3: Investment in data centers and in the AI boom.
1: Also, strong business investment driven by tax changes in the One Big Beautiful Bill. Adams says services, meanwhile, are slowing from
3: headwinds to the real estate industry from high mortgage rates and hesitant consumer sentiment translating to softer demand for service-providing businesses.
1: It's important to note, though, we're not yet seeing a downturn in discretionary spending, says Rob Hayworth at U.S. Bank Wealth Management.
4: Consumer data like open table restaurant bookings and TSA throughput at the airports, all those are telling us that consumer behavior is not faltering.
1: One clear warning sign from the PMI report is sharply rising input costs for manufacturing businesses, says Scott Anderson at BMO Capital Markets, caused by
5: just the war itself, anticipated supply chain disruption, increasing transportation costs,
1: which will only get worse with time, says Fifth Third Commercial Bank's Bill Adams.
3: The pickup in input prices is a big warning to the Fed that if the strait stays closed, if energy supplies continue to be interrupted, we are entering into a large inflationary shock. It's starting in the manufacturing sector, but
1: if it lasts a few more months, he says, it'll spread through the whole economy. I'm Mitchell Hartman for Marketplace.

0: coming up.
1: They saw a bird that actually converted them. They call it a spark bird.
0: Grab your binoculars, gang. But first, let's do the numbers. Dow Industrial is up 294 today, 0.6%, 50,579. The NASDAQ added 50 points, that is 0.2%, 26,343. The S&P 500 gained 27 points, that is just shy of 0.4%, 74.73. For the week, the 5 days gone by, the Dow picked up 2.3%, the NASDAQ rose just shy of about 0.5%, the S&P 500 added 0.9%. The Chinese computer manufacturer Lenovo reported a big jump in quarterly revenue, sent its shares 19.75% higher in Hong Kong. That news also boosted some U.S. computer makers. Dell Technologies added 16.75%. HP accumulated 15.25%. Bonds rose, yield on the 10-year T-note fell 4.55%. 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
7: 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Senator Chris Murphy, author of Crisis of the Common Good, will be in conversation with Katie Couric May 26th at the Judson Memorial, hosted by McNally Jackson. 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
0: This is Marketplace. I'm Kai Rizdahl. Spotify announced a new feature this week. It's called Reserved. It's supposed to get more concert tickets into the hands of actual fans instead of scalpers who are going to sell them on the secondary and inevitably pricier market. But while some big-name arena tours are indeed selling out, there's a whole other world of small independent music venues that are just trying to keep their doors open. A report from the National Independent Venue Association last year found almost two-thirds of those clubs are not making any profit. Toby Parks owns a 250-person capacity venue in Des Moines, Iowa. It's called XBK Live. She is also, as it happens, the vice president of the National Independent Venue Foundation. Tori, welcome back to the program. It's good to have you on.
9: Yeah, thanks for having me, Kai.
0: How are things business-wise at XBK Live?
9: You know, we're very fortunate that we are doing quite well here in Des Moines, Iowa. But I can't say that that is necessarily the case for other independent venues across the country. It's been kind of a hard row post-pandemic for a number of reasons. But, you know, we're doing okay. We're hanging in there.
0: When you say you're doing okay, I mean, you know, are you sold out on a Friday, Saturday night?
9: I wish we were every Friday or Saturday night, but you know, really one of the big issues that we're facing is, you know, I think we in the independent sector are really trying to remake the connection with music fans. I think, you know, a lot of times due to the secondary ticket market and ticket scalpers, you know, people have gotten used to it feeling like they're going to battle to get a ticket to see their favorite artist. Yeah. So I think a lot of times they're not really thinking like, oh, I can spend $20 and go to my local music venue in their own communities, in their own neighborhoods.
0: That's so interesting because it's not like I'm not saying this pejoratively. I'm not saying it well at all, but it's not like your competition is like Taylor Swift, right? And those big stadium shows.
9: It actually is. You would be surprised. You know, when people are, you know, in a position where they're paying literally hundreds or thousands of dollars for this one big concert, they're not going and spending $20. You know, they're saving every dime that they can to go to this big concert. So that really is a huge part of some of the things that we're battling is just trying to figure out where we fit in people's entertainment budgets if they have one.
0: Yeah, that's a good point. Talk to me, would you, about the sort of the macroeconomic environment, right? Inflation is up and consumers are cranky as they always are. Is that adding to your woes?
9: Yeah, I mean, it's, you know, when people are paying exorbitant gas prices, I mean, that's hard not only from the venue perspective because there's less money in people's pockets, but I would say, you know, from the artist perspective even, you know, there's a lot of concern about artists being able to afford to actually be able to go on tour. So, you know, we're fighting a lot of things on top of we as concert promoters and venue owners, you know, we make most of our money from concessions and people, you know, buying drinks at the bar, and there's a significant downturn in people drinking, like great for people being healthy, but it's really hard on the pocketbooks of small music venues.
0: It sounds, we started with me thinking you were doing all right, and now it sounds not great, honestly.
9: It's, you know, it's a battle every day. And, you know, people who do this work, you know, those of us in the independent sector, we don't do this because, you know, we think we're going to make tons of money. We do it because we love our communities and we love helping develop artists. You know, there's no, I always like to say there's no Taylor Swift without stages like mine, you know, and that's why we do it. And, you know, I'm fortunate enough that XBK isn't my primary source of income. Me, like, you know, every other person in America right now has multiple jobs. So I can't complain.
0: Well, let me take that side hustle turn you just gave me and talk about this other thing you do. You're an intellectual property attorney, right?
9: I am. I am an IP attorney and entertainment attorney, and also have recently just started a new tech company. As we're talking about the economics of the live sector, you know, we as concert promoters and venue owners pay a lot of money into royalties to public performance societies. And so I've created some technology to help make it easier for artists to submit setlist data so they can participate in the royalty pools with their respective PROs.
0: Got it. So the people own the rights to the music.
9: Correct. They represent songwriters and own the rights to the underlying compositions. Yep.
0: Interesting. So it's a side hustle, but it's very, very parallel, right?
9: It's 100% parallel. Yeah. And I think that, you know, from the perspective of artists, as we said, it's so expensive for artists to tour these days.
0: Right.
9: And, you know, we need those bands to be on tour to keep our doors open. So, you know, we're doing everything in our sector to help them.
0: Let me back you up a little bit to some of the things that you're dealing with. You mentioned people not drinking as much anymore, which great for society, maybe, you know, not as good for your profit margin. How else are you using this space? Because I imagine at 10 o'clock on a Tuesday morning, you got this space, you got to figure out how to use it. Forget just Saturday and Sunday night or Friday and Saturday nights. That's not going to do it for you.
9: Yeah, I mean, we've gotten really creative. You know, we do a lot of kid shows. You know, we'll open up on a Saturday morning and and have bands that cater to kids. You know, we've really leaned in heavily to our NA beverage service. So, you know, we have a much broader range of non-alcoholic cocktails and things. And we also do a lot of community service work. So we work with a lot of local nonprofits to give them space. So instead of, you know, seeing your live concert, you might also be going to a yoga class. Who knows?
0: Got to do what you got to do.
9: Yeah, exactly.
0: Toby Parks. She owns XBK Live. They're in Des Moines, Iowa. Toby, thanks a lot. I appreciate your time.
9: Thanks so much, Kai.

0: Roughly one in three people in these United States, to the tune of $100 billion a year, participate in the birding industry. I know. I was surprised, too. But if you bought a bird feeder to watch the robins and the chickadees in the backyard, then you, too, are a bird watcher in the eyes of the U.S. Fish and Wildlife Service. And it turns out there is no better time to talk about birding than May, right in the thick of spring migration season, which, as it happens, is when Northwest Ohio hosts the aptly named biggest week in American birding. Marketplace's Kelly Wells went to see what's what.
1: Tanya Tice runs a seasonal ice cream stand called Barnside Creamery. She says she owes a lot of its success to bird watching, a hobby she doesn't really know much about at all.
2: As their birding week festivities have come to be more known and have grown, so has our business right alongside of it.
1: Her business is on a rural stretch of road about 25 miles east of Toledo. She's under a migratory flyway, and since she's a mile away from the Lake Erie shore, lots of birds stop around here before attempting to cross it, which is why Northwest Ohio is home to the country's largest annual birdwatching festival. The week of this year's festival, temperatures were in the 50s, and it was cloudy, not traditional ice cream weather. But it's Tice's biggest week of the season, and the local businesses that supply her ingredients know it.
2: When I call for my orders, they're like, oh, yep, it's birding week because Tanya just stocked up.
1: The biggest week in American Birding Festival brings more than $50 million to Northwest Ohio every year. Hotels sell out months in advance. People fly in from most U.S. states and multiple countries, and there's no shortage of gear to buy. The conference center lobby is lined with booths of bird feeders and bird art and bird books and bird tours. Then there's the optics tent filled with binoculars and scopes and camera lenses worth more than my car. That tent is run by Whitney Lanfranco.
3: Even just these festivals, like the amount of volume we move, I mean, and there's more and more people starting birding every day.
1: Birding had a major moment thanks to COVID. Obviously, because it's an outdoor, socially distanced activity, and birds never stop doing their bird things. One popular phone app, eBird, saw engagement double going into the pandemic. Another one, Merlin, grew fivefold. And a lot of newbies go out and buy binoculars.
3: We might have, again, those folks come in today and buy a $200 pair, but if they stick with it over the years, they'll continuously buy more equipment, go to cameras, go to spine scopes, upgrade their binoculars. It just, you know, keeps going.
1: So that's what bird watchers are spending money on, but the why still eluded me. So I went on a tour.
4: What's everybody staring at this time?
5: There was a northern Perula.
4: Okay.
6: It's a warbler.
4: Okay.
6: It's not very colorful.
1: This tour consists of a few dozen people following behind a knowledgeable man in a matching yellow lanyard and ball cap, occasionally stopping when they catch a glimpse in the brush that I definitely don't have the skill to spot. Rob Ritma, who runs one of the nature tour companies at the festival, lends me his very nice binoculars, which I learn require skill to use properly.
6: Yeah, but don't, you're moving your head to your, move the binoculars to your eyes, not your eyes to the binoculars.
4: Okay.
6: So keep your eyes on the bird.
4: Now I've lost it.
6: We'll try again.
1: An hour later, after more tries than I want to disclose, I finally spot what looks like a yellow ping pong ball with wings.
4: I see him. I did it. That's so exciting.
7: It is. Congratulations.
1: Greg Miller, who's leading the tour, is perhaps even more invested in my success than I am.
7: So people who haven't known about birding and then they saw a bird that actually converted them. They call it a spark bird.
4: Is that my spark bird?
7: This could be your spark bird if you start birding now because of this.
4: You have to tell me kind of bird this is again.
7: This is Wilson's warbler.
1: My spark bird hasn't inspired me to drop $1,000 on binoculars, but I did hang a bird feeder in my yard, or three. In Oak Harbor, Ohio, I'm Kaylee Wells for Marketplace.

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1: This final note on the way out today, a pop quiz for the monetary policy aficionados among you. Kevin Warsh, now properly Chair Warsh, was sworn in at the White House this morning by Justice Clarence Thomas. But who do you suppose was the last Fed chair sworn in at the White House? And for bonus points, who did the swearing in? Anybody? Okay. Alan Greenspan, sworn in by Vice President George H.W. Bush in 1987. Alan Greenspan, by the way, a couple of months ago, turned 100 years old. Our theme music was composed by B.J. Lederman. Marketplace's executive producer is Nancy Fargali. Joanne Griffith is the chief content officer. Neil Scarborough is the vice president and general manager. And I'm Kai Rizdahl. Have yourselves a great weekend, everybody. We'll see you back here on Monday, all right?

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2: It's WNYC. Good evening to you. Coming up next, it's All Things Considered at 7 p.m. At 8 o'clock on Point on the show tonight, you might be surprised to learn that women have been routinely beating men in ultramarathons for a while. On tonight's On Point, hear why women have become dominant at endurance racing. That's coming up at 8 o'clock tonight, right here on WNYC. It's followed by All in the Media at 9, Q airs at 10 p.m. Bit of a rainy weekend ahead of us. Tonight, though, should be okay. Right now, temperatures are falling to about 60. They should settle in the low 50s overnight tonight. And then tomorrow, yeah, rain is likely. It'll start probably in the mid to late morning and kind of pick up through the day. Highs only getting up into the low 60s tomorrow afternoon, low 50s for tomorrow night. And then on Sunday, much of the same, rain more or less through the day. 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
2: Google is reimagining internet search for the AI era, and it just made its biggest changes in more than 25 years to its iconic search box. Good evening, I'm Sean Carlson. This is All Things Considered. It's on WNYC. Also coming up, the Detroit Opera is staging Apartment House 1776. It's a John Cage work in which four singers perform ethnically diverse pieces simultaneously.
4: What he's trying to do is to put the indigenous voice, the black voice, the Protestant voice, and the Jewish voice on equal footing.
2: More on the production of the avant-garde classic coming up. Also this hour, we're going to hear from Byron Allen, a media mogul and former stand-up comedian whose show will replace the CBS time slot formerly held by The Late Show with Stephen Colbert. All that and more this hour. 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
6: Ignition.
5: SpaceX has launched the latest version of its massive Starship rocket from South Texas a day after it canceled a launch because of mechanical issues. This Starship flight is uncrewed, but a later version could return astronauts to the surface of the moon. The launch comes as the company prepares an initial public stock offering. SpaceX says Starship is key to launching more satellites for its Starlink wireless internet network, and it plans to use the rocket to lift cargo and eventually as many as 100 people at a time into orbit as part of its goal of colonizing Mars. Popular prediction markets are under congressional investigation. The House Oversight Committee is probing Kalshi and Polymarket after multiple reports of military and political insider trading cases. NPR's Luke Garrett reports.
7: Prediction markets host billions of dollars worth of bets on sports, politics, and in some cases, war. In April, the DOJ charged a U.S. soldier for making $400,000 using classified information to bet on the capture of Nicolas Maduro. House Oversight Committee Chair James Comer tells CNBC this case and other reports of insider trading prompted the probe.
8: We want to not only launch an investigation to see how widespread this has been thus far, but also to prove a case that we've got to pass some type of legislation.
7: Kalshi and Polymarket have 2 weeks to turn over their documents on insider trading. The Commodity Futures Trading Commission regulates prediction markets and does prohibit insider trading, but there's growing concern that current laws haven't kept up with these new financial exchanges. Luke Garrett, NPR News. Washington.
5: A bipartisan group of senators is pushing back on delays by the Department of Defense in sending roughly $600 million in security aid to Ukraine and other allies in Eastern Europe. They sent a letter to Defense Secretary Pete Hegseth that calls for the funding to be dispersed. Friction has grown between Congress and the Trump administration in recent weeks as lawmakers push for updates on what's happened with $400 million in Ukraine aid that was allocated by Congress last year and $200 million more for defense programs in Estonia, Latvia, and Lithuania. Texas Attorney General Ken Paxton is playing up President Trump's endorsement heading into the final days of his U.S. Senate primary runoff against incumbent John Cornyn. The race is the latest campaign where Trump is encouraging voters to oust a politician who's displeased him and elected a challenger that's more aligned with him, as NPR's Tamara Keith explains.
9: It took him an incredibly long time to endorse in the primary runoff between Senator John Cornyn and Texas Attorney General Ken Paxton. When he finally did, Trump put his weight behind the challenger challenger, Paxton, who has an opposition research file thicker than a phone book, but who made it clear that he would be a loyal soldier for Trump.
5: NPR's Tamara Keith reporting. The U.S. stock market closed out its eighth straight week of winning finishes. This is the S&P 500 climbed more than 0.25%. It's NPR News.
2: And it's on WNYC in New York. I'm Sean Carlson. 60 degrees right now at 7:04. World Cup organizers and officials in New York City are rolling out initiatives to support local small businesses during the upcoming soccer tournament. Eight matches, including the final, will be played at MetLife Stadium in East Rutherford, New Jersey in June and July. That's expected to draw thousands of visitors and their spending power. City Hall officials say one initiative offers $26 drink and meal specials at participating restaurants and bars. Nearly 600 have already signed up. Another allows people to earn points at participating businesses and become eligible for prizes like merchandise and fan experiences. New York City is ramping up its efforts to crack down on speeding and drunk driving during the warmer months. That's part of the state's Stop DWI High Visibility campaign. The NYPD will have enhanced enforcement on highways and surface roads throughout Memorial Day weekend. The Department of Transportation also has plans to launch a new anti-DWI initiative in June to raise awareness of safe driving during the World Cup. The Vision Zero Street Team will display the Assist a Friend in Getting Home Safe campaign in high traffic areas. A popular lesbian bar in Brooklyn says it's canceling the majority of its Pride events over noise complaints. WNYC's Julia Hayward reports.
0: The Irish-themed dive bar, Ginger's, is nestled in Park Slope and has spent decades hosting a swath of events every Pride Month. But this year, the bar posted on Instagram saying it would skip the bulk of its DJ nights, citing neighborhood noise concerns. According to the NYPD, the bar has received 20 noise complaints so far this year. But a WNYC review of 311 data shows twice as many noise complaints this time last year. The announcement generated concern from customers and some local elected officials, who say the complainers should be more neighborly.
2: Ginger's Bar did not immediately comment. 60 degrees right now, mostly cloudy in lower Manhattan. We're going to see lows in the low 50s overnight tonight. And then for tomorrow, yeah, rain is in the forecast, probably starting in the mid to late morning. It'll last through the day. Highs in the low 60s by tomorrow afternoon, lows in the low 50s tomorrow night. And then Sunday, we'll do it all over again. Rain, though, pretty much through the morning, into the afternoon, into the evening. Highs in the low 60s again. Stay with us. It's WNYC on Friday, 7:06.
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10: This is All Things Considered from NPR News. I'm Juana Summers.
3: And I'm Mary Louise Kelly. It's no exaggeration to say the United States changed the course of the HIV/AIDS epidemic, especially in sub-Saharan Africa. What felt like a death sentence 25 years ago is now a manageable chronic condition, thanks to many programs funded by PEPFAR. PEPFAR, that's the President's Emergency Plan for AIDS Relief. The U.S. State Department says PEPFAR has saved 26 million lives since 2003. That's when it launched. But nearly all U.S. foreign assistance has been paused, eliminated, or changed since President Trump took office last year. Well, Juana, you know all this very well because you have been reporting on the effects of those changes. Out in the field, you're just back from South Africa and Mozambique, and I'm hoping you'll give us a little bit of a preview of all your stories to come. Start with why those two countries, South Africa and Mozambique.
10: Yeah, so as we were putting together this trip, we called up some public health experts and people who'd worked on PEPFAR in the past, and they just started sounding alarm bells to us about the future of this program. And they told us that the disruptions to care and services could cost lives. And many of the people we talked to, the programs that they were once working for, they no longer exist because of these global aid cuts. So I wanted to go. We wanted to see firsthand what the impacts were. So we picked two countries with very different stories, very different budgets. And I'll just note that all of our reporting has been supported by the Pulitzer Center.
3: Okay. Thank you, Pulitzer Center. And start with South Africa. Why'd you go there and what'd you learn?
10: I mean, it's really still at the center of the AIDS epidemic. Roughly 17% of people as of 2024 have HIV there. And it's a country that is in a better position than most in Africa to handle things. But I'll just note that right now there is relatively no U.S. aid flowing into that country. And though things are better now, when you talk to people in South Africa, they remember how bad things once were. On our first night there, I met a man named Lucky Mazabuko. He used to write for South Africa's biggest newspaper. He's HIV positive, and he came out and disclosed that in his column at a time when there was just still so much stigma and discrimination around HIV. And so many people were dying that he told me South Africa was, quote, filled with the stench of death.
11: What made you decide to be more open?
12: I had no choice. It makes me very emotional, can we?
10: And Mary Louise, at this point in the interview, he walked away, we had to take a break. Mm-hmm. And when he came back, he explained to me why this was so emotional for him.
12: We suffer from post-traumatic disorders. Even today, I hardly go to a funeral, to the cemetery. We buried a lot of people.
10: Today, the people who are at most risk are marginalized communities like men who have sex with men, young girls and women, sex workers and drug users. They're all at high risk and can have challenges when it comes to accessing preventative care. And when I talk to people there in South Africa, they told us the groups that are serving these specific communities are the ones that suffered when the U.S. cut funding.
13: Okay, so that's South Africa, and then you traveled north across the border to Mozambique. Mm-hmm. Why go there?
10: It actually has a lot to do with President Trump. You might remember this. Early in 2025, a week into the president's second term, he bragged about these early cuts from Elon Musk's Doge team.
14: We identified and stopped $50 million being sent to Gaza to buy condoms for Hamas. $50 million. And you know what's happened to them? They've used them as a method of making bombs.
10: So quick fact checked here, no condoms were being sent anywhere in the Middle East. And the Gaza in question was probably Gaza province in Mozambique, which has a high prevalence of HIV infections. It's the only province in the country where 1 in 5 adults is living with HIV. Now, Mozambique is a lot poorer than South Africa, but the country has negotiated a deal with the U.S. State Department to preserve some global health aid. So there's still some funding going in, but not as much as there was before. And that has led to cuts for some programs. There's one in particular that we've been reporting on. It's called Dreams. It supported adolescent girls and young women at high risk of HIV. And I met this one young woman who was a participant in the program. And because she was in this program, she was able to actually get paid job training. She became a mechanic. And she told me that because she was able to get that training, she doesn't have to sell her body.
13: You know, I know firsthand when you go out into the world and you're reporting on a trip like this, there's so many things mm-hmm. that will stick with you. I wonder, is there one story, one thread you were tugging on that's going to stick?
10: I think the thing that sticks in my head, honestly, is the amount of resilience that I saw in both countries. There were so many aid workers who are doing their jobs without pay or reduced salaries or even dipping into their own pockets to do their work because they wanted to keep being of service. I'll give you one quick example. We visited an organization in South Africa that was funded by PEPFAR. They used to have more than 30 community health workers. Now, after the Trump administration cuts, there are only 4 workers left. I asked Marissa Multiwasani how she and her colleagues are coping.
15: Yeah, it's still hard and painful. Those kids needed our support. Today we are there, tomorrow we are not there. So it's still hard, painful for both parties.
10: And the concern is really, Mary Louise, that the impact of cutting programs like this one all across the region, it's really impossible to quantify that right now, and people just fear things could get worse.
13: Yeah. Well, thank you for that preview. I can't wait to hear more of your reporting as the stories roll out.
10: Yeah, thanks so much. We'll be running all of our stories starting on Tuesday.
13: When you think of art that expresses American pride, it is possible avant-garde classical music may not spring immediately to mind. But for our series, America in Pursuit, NPR's Netta Ulaby tells us about a pioneer in experimental music, one who composed an opera dedicated to life, liberty, and the pursuit of happiness.
16: This is an unlikely story about an unlikely opera. It's called Apartment House 1776. Right now it's being staged by the Detroit Opera. Director Alexander Sulin Gideon spoke in a break from rehearsal.
17: Well, Apartment House 1776 is a piece that John Cage wrote in 1976, so 50 years ago, and 200 years after America's independence, and he wrote it to commemorate the bicentennial.
16: You might know the composer, John Cage, for his most famous minimalist work, the one where a pianist sits before their instrument in silence for 4 minutes and 33 seconds. This piece, says Gideon, also presents a fascinating challenge.
17: The score is one page, It asks for four singers to sing music of their spiritual or ethnic heritage, and he specifically highlights Protestant, Sephardic Jew, he says Negro spirituals, and Native American. And it's supposed to be completely independent and without paying any regard to how the other singers are singing.
16: Sounds like a mishmash? It is. Some of Cage's language is dated, says Gideon, but his intent is more compelling than ever, to upend traditional music hierarchies.
17: What he's trying to do in that piece in the 1970s is to put the indigenous voice, the black voice, the Protestant voice, and the Jewish voice on equal footing.
16: Gideon says Cage was a student of Buddhism and East Asian philosophy. He was devoted to the idea of chants and the I Ching as guiding principles for much of his work.
17: What is going to happen? We don't know.
16: The musician, who died in 1992, believed in freeing sound from the constraints of the composer's will. For this piece, he prepared hundreds of pages of material for musicians to choose from: early American hymns, fiddle tunes, Revolutionary War drums, and fife. The wild combination of sounds depends on what the performers and their individual histories bring to the moment. Every performance is different.
17: There's an aspect of liberation in that, in terms of liberating your perception to seeing things and hearing things a little bit differently.
16: There's no story to Apartment House 1776, just the four singers layering the music of their experience together. In the 1970s, John Cage was a big enough classical music star that this piece was co-commissioned by six American orchestras. Its first audiences hated it. Hated it. Helen Schneier was one of the original singers. She died in 2005, but she told NPR in 1977 about performing the piece for the first time in Boston and New York.
18: Boston very courteously walked out at various intervals and reserved their booing for the intermissions, which is the proper time to boo. New York growled and grumbled throughout, and there were even some physical altercations here and there.
16: Since its rowdy premiere, Apartment House 1776 has become something of an avant-garde classic. Singers at the Detroit Opera were encouraged to reinterpret the categories John Cage first imagined for them.
19: All of my music is by black composers.
16: That singer, Brianna J. Robinson. Black spirituals became for her an artistic springboard.
19: I'm singing an aria from Joseph Bologna's Anonymous Lover. It's not all spirituals. It's music that I love and am connected to, and it's also operatic. I am a black opera singer, and so I sing opera. I wanted to be really clear about that fact.
16: The music is filled with dissonance, but also moments of unexpected harmony. That feels like America, Robinson says. Something about the very nature of experimental music feels profoundly American to director Alexander Sulin Gideon.
17: I mean, it was George Washington that called America the great experiment, you know?
16: Even if this music sounds like nothing George Washington would recognize, he thinks the Founding Fathers would recognize experimental art as embedded in great American traditions.
17: That's in the DNA of the country, that you would have ideas that are different, that are separate, and that are seemingly in contradiction with each other. But it's not about all of us agreeing, it's about all of us buying into the synthesis and the project, the experiment together.
16: When Gideon started this project, he asked everyone involved what 1776 meant to them. He wanted them to imagine their ancestors as they sang, the spiritual traditions and legacies of oppression that created some of the music. What happens, he asked them, when we sing separately but together? What can we hear when we listen to each other in a different way? Netta Ulaby, NPR News.
2: 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Raul Castro's indictment is one of several recent developments, raising questions about the possibility of U.S. military action as the U.S. steps up pressure for regime change in Cuba. We're going to hear all about that and more in just a moment. Stick around.
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2: And then also join us tomorrow for Wait, Wait, Don't Tell Me. Singer-songwriter Brandi Carlile talks about her music career and then plays Not My Job. Plus, a fond farewell to Bill Curtis as he retires from his role as judge and scorekeeper. Wait, Wait, Don't Tell Me here Saturday mornings at 11 o'clock right here on WNYC. A rainy weekend ahead of us right now. Temperature at about 60 degrees. It'll fall to about 52 overnight tonight. And then for tomorrow, rain starting probably around 8 or 9 a.m., at least that's what it currently says. And then it's going to last through the day into the evening, highs only reaching the low 60s tomorrow afternoon. And then much of the same on Sunday. It's going to be rainy through the day, highs again in the low 60s, lows in the low 50s on Sunday night. Stay with us. Happy Friday. 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
1: From NPR News, this is All Things Considered. I'm Juana Summers.
2: And I'm Mary Louise Kelly. This week, the Justice Department indicted Cuba's former president, Raul Castro, over the downing of two civilian American planes back in 1996. Well, that is one of several recent developments raising questions about the possibility of U.S. military action as the U.S. steps up pressure for regime change on the Caribbean island. Will Grant is the BBC. He's Mexico, Central America, and Cuba correspondent, and he is on the line from Havana. Will Grant, welcome.
3: It's lovely to be with you.
2: Start with the headline. How are people there in Cuba responding to this indictment of Raul Castro?
3: Well, over the course of today, there has been a pro-Raul Castro rally outside the U.S. Embassy in Havana. State organized, as you can imagine, state workers, students, supporters of the revolution were out in force. And the voices you're going to hear there will always be ones that basically back the revolution, back the top leadership. And in fact, one of those I spoke to was Gerardo Hernandez, who was the head of Aspiring, which had infiltrated the very group that was shot down, the Brothers to the Rescue. He said the very fact that he did that was because of the fact that Cuba had considered the group to be a terrorist organization, who'd been working towards destabilizing the government in Havana, and that all of the charges against Raul Castro were essentially politically motivated, nothing more than a pretext for military action. So that's basically the heart of what people are saying on the ground.
2: May I just ask, you've reported from Cuba for years, how free are people to speak their mind? Can they tell you, a foreign correspondent, what they actually think about their government?
3: Certainly more free than they used to be, I think. There is a sense in which people are now more confident to speak their mind because they are more angry about the situation. Nevertheless, of course, criticizing the Castro family is another step. And I found a lot of people who were perhaps saying more negative things wanted to withhold their names.
2: Well, I wanted to have that context before I ask this next question, which is, how on edge are people where you are in Havana that Cuba could be the next Venezuela, where, of course, precedent was set earlier this year. The U.S. indicted a political leader, Nicolas Maduro, in the case of Venezuela, and then the U.S. swooped in, arrested him, and took him to the U.S.
3: Right, exactly. And I think that is the mood music to the whole thing, is that people are already on edge. Of course, they're on edge. They've been now towards 6 months without fuel coming in, very, very limited amounts of crude oil making it to the island. They're exhausted, some sleeping just a couple of hours a night because of the temperatures are rising. They've got no air conditioning. They've got no fans to keep the mosquitoes at bay. So people are tired, people are frustrated, and people are worried. Mm. And I think that combination is bad enough on its own. But when you look at the fact of what has happened this year, which involved the airstrikes on Caracas and the removal, the forced removal of Nicolas Maduro from power in Venezuela, then it all adds up to a very, very worrying time for ordinary Cubans.
2: So what are Cubans telling you they want right now?
3: I mean, first and foremost, and I've spoken to everybody from elderly widow who's living on the 11th floor of a building who simply can't get up and down the stairs when the blackouts lead to no working elevator, to a young pregnant mother expecting her second child, not sure where she's going to, what condition she's going to find the hospital in when she gives birth, where she's going to find sufficient baby milk or nappies and so on. But I think first and foremost, they would like a peaceful and negotiated solution. Very few cars on the roads, very few people able to get to work as normal or as easily as they normally would, children having to be kept back from school, hospitals operating at a fraction of their capacity. You know, the list goes on and on and on. And it is very wearing for people. And for that, they blame, I think, as much Washington as they do their own government.
2: It's the BBC's Will Grant reporting from Havana, Cuba.

0: so loud that it was quiet. The sound of the tornado was so extremely loud that everything was shut off.
1: The winds tore off parts of her roof. When she peered through the closet doors, she saw broken glass flying around the room.
0: Stuff spinning around, it looked like fairy dust.
1: She thought she might die and asked God to make it painless. And then the face of a girl she knew decades ago flashed in front of her eyes, someone she bullied in middle school.
0: Thinking, this is it. This is going to be the last thing that happens to me. And I'm like, oh my God, I never got to tell her I'm sorry.
1: Nunnally lost her house that day. The following year, she found the woman she bullied as a girl and sent an apology. Scientists say acting this way after a trauma is not unusual.
2: This is what's known as altruism born of suffering.
1: Stanford psychology professor Jamil Zaki studies kindness and empathy. People recovering from addiction become addiction counselors. Veterans with trauma help other veterans. But what happened in Joplin specifically is what Zaki calls catastrophe compassion.
2: That after something terrible happens, people, instead of falling apart and focusing on themselves, come together and try to do for one another.
1: Zaki says humans tend to group themselves into identity categories such as left wing or Christian. But when disaster hits, suddenly you have an affinity across those differences.
2: You're part of a tribe, a tribe that you might not have chosen to join, but one that unites you really powerfully.
1: Studies show that compassion can fade in just months. But in Joplin's case, traces of that kindness are still going. Nicole Brown directs an organization called One Joplin, which formed after the tornado and now focuses on the working poor.
3: Evolved over the years, but really at its heart is really just to continue that sense of community and sense of connection and commonality of just wanting a better community for all.
1: Nanda Nunnally's keeping it going too. 15 years after narrowly surviving the tornado, she helps run a community center that shelters people during extreme weather.
0: I don't know how anyone could go through that and come out and not think about how can I help the next person.
1: Kindness shows up after many disasters, says Zaki, but we could all get better at seeing it. Pauline Bartolone, NPR News.

0: Stubbly NYC, more all things considered, just ahead. Comedian and businessman Byron Allen speaks out against his critics.
1: You have a huge audience out there. You only need 1% or 2% to be a success. Not everybody's going to love me.
0: His show, Comics Unleashed, is taking over the newly vacated time slot left by The Late Show on CBS. We'll have more on that coming up in just a moment here on All Things Considered. News headlines coming up next. It's 59 degrees, mostly cloudy right now. Temperatures settling in the low 50s overnight tonight. And then we're looking forward to a pretty rainy weekend ahead of us. It's WNYC at 7:30.
2: It's one of our most precious human abilities.
3: Empathy at a deep level is the understanding that someone else's world is just as real as yours.
2: Psychologist Jamil Zaki says we can grow our capacity for kindness and goodwill. 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
7: Live from NPR News in Culver City, California, I'm Duane Brown. More reaction today from the Democratic National Committee's release of its post-mortem on election losses in 2024. Paul Begala is a longtime political strategist who helped Bill Clinton win the White House in '92. He says the unfinished report failed to even

0: mention some of the vital issues voters continue to face today.
1: Affordability, cost of living, inflation. It's barely even mentioned. Imagine the after-action report after the sinking of the Titanic, and it doesn't mention icebergs. That's what drove the election. By the way, apparently they didn't even speak to President Biden, Vice President Harris, Governor Waltz, or any of the top strategists.
0: Begala says he doesn't think former Vice President Kamala Harris is done after gaining enormous attention after Biden dropped out of the 2024 race. Begala says moderate Democrats have won big in Virginia and New Jersey recently, and he cites a New York Times poll that says Democrats by a 2-to-1 margin want their party to move to the center, not the left. Iranian state media says Pakistan's army chief has left for Tehran amid mediation talks with the U.S. From New Delhi, NPR's Dia Hadid reports.
2: Pakistani media and Iranian-backed IRNA reported that Field Marshal Asim Manir is scheduled to meet with high-ranking officials. It comes after the Pakistani Interior Minister, Mohsen Naqvi, made his second visit to Iran in 1 week. Pakistan earlier hosted both sides for marathon talks on April 11 and 12, but the U.S. team, led by Vice President J.D. Vance, said they had failed. The Trump administration wants Iran to store its enriched uranium abroad and pause its nuclear program. Iran is demanding a permanent ceasefire that lifts U.S. sanctions and gives it more control of the Strait of Hormuz. Dia Hadid, NPR News, New Delhi.
0: Well, stocks finished higher across the board on Wall Street to end the trading week. 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
3: And it's on WNYC New York. I'm Sean Carlson. 59 degrees right now at 732. An FDNY firefighter is being praised by city leaders for rescuing a school principal who was trapped in rising floodwaters during flooding earlier this week. Authorities say Travis Langan was off duty and driving home on the Jackie Robinson Parkway in Queens when he saw Carmen Pinto trapped in her car that was nearly submerged in the floodwaters. The city says Langan used his bare fist to punch a hole in the car's sunroof and pull Pinto to safety. Mayor Mamdani is praising Langan for his bravery.
4: This is a man whose first instinct is to help, to protect, to serve, and to save. On Wednesday night, he made a split-second choice.
3: Mamdani says Langan is a Marine Corps veteran who works out of an FDNY firehouse in Crown Heights. Pinto is the principal of PS81 in Bed-Stuy, Brooklyn, and he is expected to be okay. A Brooklyn man is safe after spending 6 hours stuck inside an upstate New York cave earlier this week. Lieutenant John Gullen is a state forest ranger. He says the man slipped while navigating Merlin's Cave in Columbia County near the Massachusetts border.
5: He was really jammed in there more than I had expected. It was like his full body was stuck in a crevice that was basically designed the exact shape of him.
3: Rescuers credited the man for remaining calm throughout the ordeal. They ultimately used a hammer drill to chip at the rock around his head and his body. The man was freed around 2 Monday morning. That's according to the State Department of Environmental Conservation. He was treated for hypothermia but didn't suffer any further injuries. A red fox who traveled from England to New York aboard a cargo ship has a new lease on life. The 2-year-old male, now named Basil, was found in February and brought to the Bronx Zoo. A recent medical evaluation has cleared him of French heartworm, which had landed him in quarantine for months. Zookeepers say Basil now looks much better as well. He's put on weight and has a fuller and shinier coat. The zoo says it'll now assess the most appropriate long-term placement for the little red fox. Well, yeah, rainy weekend ahead of us here. We're going to see temperatures tonight in the low 50s, mostly cloudy through tonight. The rain's not going to start until tomorrow. But yeah, probably mid to late morning tomorrow, the rain's going to start. It'll pick up through the day, and then it's just going to be kind of wash out from there. Highs tomorrow afternoon reaching the low 60s. We'll see a low for tomorrow night, somewhere around 52 degrees. And then on Sunday, much of the same. The rain is probably going to last through much of the day. Temperatures, again, in the low 60s. Pretty windy as well. And then Memorial Day, mostly cloudy. Chance of rain, patchy drizzle. Highs in the mid-70s on Monday. We hope you stay with us. 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
7: 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I'm Mary Louise Kelly in Washington.
8: And I'm Elsa Chang in Culver City, California. The Late Show with Stephen Colbert is officially off the air. And taking its place tonight is a show called Comics Unleashed. It's been around for years. It's a comedy roundtable produced by the media mogul Byron Allen.
9: All right. We're going to have a great time tonight. Some very funny people here.
8: Allen makes this show right here in Culver City. And so I headed over to his production studios yesterday to sit down with him. And in a wide-ranging conversation for NPR's video podcast Newsmakers, we talked about his love of comedy, his first writing job, and how he made his fortune. Allen told me that airing his show in the 11:35 p.m. slot has been a lifelong dream.
10: I feel great. I feel amazing. You know, I tell everybody I have been pursuing this for 51 years.
8: And then the conversation got way more heated than I expected. This show has had hundreds of episodes since you started it about 20 years ago.
10: That's right.
8: And let's be honest, Byron, your show, Comics Unleashed, is nowhere near as popular as a show that it's replacing, Colbert.
10: I never said
8: okay?
10: it was.
8: Wait. Yeah. For years, your show has not gotten great reviews. People on IMDb gave it a rating of 4.3 out of 10.
10: That's too many.
8: That's not a great rating, Byron.
10: 4.3,
8: so
10: that's too many.
8: I want to ask you, are you doing anything different with this show this time around so you can make it better?
10: Okay.
8: Do you want to make it better?
10: Okay, so we're going to talk about better.
8: Yeah.
10: Let's talk about better. Am I going to do anything different?
8: Yeah.
10: Absolutely not.
8: Wait, but Byron, the reason I'm asking you if you're going to meet the moment is you have an opportunity here. You have an opportunity to capture Stephen Colbert's audience.
10: Which is
8: more than 2.5 million viewers per episode. Wait, you have no interest in their eyeballs?
10: Well, here's what I have to say.
8: Okay.
10: Real simple. So now, when we started doing the show, right, Comics Unleashed, we're now celebrating our 20th anniversary. 20 years.
8: Yeah.
10: You tell me what show could stay on the air that long. And I'm proud of it because we've had on over 1,000 comedians. And we've had on every shape, size, color, black, white, Asian, Hispanic, gay, Jewish, Muslim.
8: Now, I want to know, you had any conversations with anybody at CBS or at Paramount about boundaries not to cross or topics to avoid on Comics Unleashed?
10: Absolutely not.
8: Okay. How about
10: question. I'm going to be clear. Well, I have absolutely not had any conversations with anybody at CBS or Paramount about what to say or not to say, politics or no or boundaries.
8: If Paramount or if someone at CBS down the road comes to you and says, don't have that comic on your show or don't talk about that topic, what would you do in that scenario?
10: I would say, guys, enjoy the $150 million I save you.
8: Okay. Now, we've been talking a lot about
10: Elsa,
8: how you
10: come
8: say-
10: on now. You have to talk to me business show, not show business. You have to remember
8: let's
10: this,
8: Elsa. Let's talk about your business
10: show.
8: No,
10: let's talk about business show. I pay them millions on top of the $150 they're saving.
8: You're saving them money. Also, you're offering-
10: And I'm paying them.
8: You're also offering them comedy that you say will not be controversial. In fact-
10: I didn't say the word controversial.
8: Well, okay, let me read your quote.
10: No,
8: I'm
10: going to
8: read your quote. Byron, let me read your quote. These are your words.
10: Okay.
8: We are doing a show with nothing political,
10: racist, sexist, or homophobic. That's right.
8: Just clean comedy.
10: I never used the word controversial.
8: What do you say to people out there who are listening or reading that quote and thinking to themselves, that sounds like some boring, toothless comedy?
10: Okay, here's what I would
8: say. What do you say to them?
10: I would say to them, for you, that may be boring, toothless comedy. You have a huge audience out there. You only need 1% or 2% to be a success. Not everybody's going to love me. But there is that 1% or 2% that will be like, hell yeah, I'm rolling with you. And I learned that at an early age. And by the way, that simple lesson made me a billionaire.
8: You've been doing comedy since you were a kid. We've been talking about you were on Carson when you were 18.
10: Yes.
8: Can you just explain to me, like, over the years, over the course of your life, why did you decide eventually to start leaning more into the business side of it all instead of focusing on the craft of comedy itself and only that?
10: Yeah. It's not show business, it's business show.
8: Okay. Your favorite line.
10: It is business show.
8: Meaning,
10: I've been able to sell 74 television shows. I have on more first-run shows than all the studios combined. I have on over 13 hours a day of television with my name on it. And that's important to me because my passion is to make sure that we own something as black people in America.
11: Right.
10: That we control.
11: That black people not just make content, they own the content.
10: We own the content. Yeah. You know, we have plenty of corporations out here who make money off of our style, our creativity, our swagger. But that's over. It's time for us to own it.
11: I get that. And I get that that's a very important desire.
10: Yes.
11: I also want to understand what kind of media mogul you want to be as that black American. Why do I ask this? Because you have this long history of trying to buy media properties that are in decline, like BET and VH1. You also tried to buy Paramount before Skydance showed up. You just acquired this majority stake in BuzzFeed. So you do have this pattern of going after media platforms that are in distress. What is the strategy? Is it you're actually trying to make these platforms better? Or are you mainly just trying to grab up as much stuff as possible to grow your empire?
10: Well, yeah, it's both. I feel I can make them better, and you do need scale. I'm chasing Walt Disney. I'm chasing Rupert Murdoch. Those are the best of the best. In media, I love business. I live for business. I don't smoke. I don't drink. I don't do drugs. I don't play golf. You know what I love to do? I love business. I love it. I live it. I breathe it. I eat it. Sleep it.
11: Yeah.
10: Right?
11: Yeah.
10: I love. You never thought of what is a ball?
11: Golf as a vice.
10: Well, you're taking up time trying to get a white ball in the hole. Come on now. My passion is business. A lot of people buy businesses in the penthouse and take them to the lobby. I buy them in the lobby and take them to the penthouse.
11: I do want to return to the reason that we are talking here today, and that is the cancellation of Stephen Colbert.
10: I had nothing to do with that.
11: I know. You have called that cancellation a quote.
10: I had nothing to do with that.
11: You called it a, quote, unfortunate event. So let me ask you this.
10: It was.
11: What do we lose when someone like Stephen Colbert goes off the air?
10: Stephen Colbert is an American treasure. He is a phenomenal human being. Here's the good news. He owns his talent, and he has an audience that loves him. He just has to decide where he wants to plant his flag next. And quite frankly, there's so many places he can go. I would support him on anything he wants to do. He doesn't need me, but I would do it in a nanosecond.
11: Maybe you need to invite him on Comics Unleashed.
10: He's always invited. And by the way, when he saw that I got the time period, he texted me and he said, congratulations. I'm very happy for you. Don't you wish Johnny Carson could have witnessed this? And it brought tears to my eyes.
11: Yeah, I bet. Byron Allen,
10: baby,
11: host of Comics Unleashed
10: with
11: on
10: Byron
11: CBS.
10: Allen. The best of the best, baby.
11: So great talking to you.
10: Oh, yeah, Elsa. I love this one. This was good. This was confrontation. I felt like I was on Jerry Springer. Maury Payne. Hey, Elsa, I'm not the baby daddy. Elsa, this is not my baby, Elsa.
8: 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You can watch an extended interview on YouTube.
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3: This Week in Music began with a Eurovision surprise, ended with a striking film score, and included a Latin supergroup's debut. Here with a look at the Week in Music is John Schaefer, host of WNYC's New Sounds. Hello, John.
12: Hey, Sean.
3: So that loud sound we heard at the start of the week was the huge sigh of relief from most of Europe's broadcasters when the 70th annual Eurovision Song Contest ended. Can you just explain what that's about?
12: Yeah. So the winner of the 70th Eurovision contest was Bulgaria, specifically a singer named Dara. And the reason that was such a big relief for the broadcasters who put together this big music high camp extravaganza every year is that there was a real fear that the Israeli singer Noam Beten might win. And this was going to cause numerous problems. First of all, five nations boycotted this year's Eurovision to protest Israel's involvement. And the Israeli government didn't really do themselves any favors because they were seen as very heavy-handedly promoting their entry. It's hard to overstate just how important this crazy competition is to various countries in Europe. So that rubbed a lot of people the wrong way. As it happens, Israel's Noam Beten finished second, and Dara finished first with a song that has a nonsense title but is otherwise in English. It's called Bangaranga.

0: very Eurovision.
1: They're very Eurovision, yes. Bangaranga from Dara from Bulgaria. So next year's Eurovision, by tradition, should be held in Bulgaria as the winner of this year's event.
2: Okay. Next up, the film Is God Is opened last week to glowing reviews. Today, the soundtrack came out. It features a new face, maybe we should say a new voice in the world of film scores.
1: Yeah, the extraordinary singer Moses Sumney co-composed the music for the film Is God Is with Joseph Shirley. And sort of the key track is a song called Sins of the Father, because the film is a kind of epic gothic revenge thing, and the father, we never learn his name, he's just referred to as the monster. And you know, it's got some brooding electronics, it's kind of unsettling in a very subtle way, and when Moses Sumney unveils that incredible falsetto of his, well, I mean, it's just a great moment.

0: That is Moses Sumney with a song called Sins of the Father from the new soundtrack to the film Is God Is.
1: All right. Finally, John, a fun new supergroup called Ruido Tovar debuted this week. It consists of Colombia's Meridian Brothers and the Mexican Institute of Sound. So a pretty big band, I'm guessing.
0: You are guessing incorrectly, Sean.
1: Oh, wow. Okay, all right.
0: Meridian Brothers, unless they're touring, is not a band at all. It's one guy from Colombia named Eblis Alvarez.
1: Okay.
0: And the Mexican Institute of Sound, despite the grand name, is also one guy, Camilo Lara.
1: Okay.
0: So, yeah, it's basically a duo. Although, again, when they tour, it is actually kind of a big band. Eblis Alvarez and Camilo Lara bonded over their shared love of cumbia, you know, this rhythm that came out of South America and has become a kind of global phenomenon. So the sound is big. They do a lot of overdubbing in the studio, and they are especially in love with the kind of cheesy electric keyboards and needling electric guitars that were very common in the psychedelic cumbia music of the early 1970s. And this song, from the new record by Ruido Tovar, is called Cumbia del Lobo, the Cumbia of the Wolf.

0: That is the Latin supergroup known as Ruido Tovar. It's also the name of their debut album, full of different types of cumbia. That's the Cumbia del Lobo, or Cumbia of the Wolf.
1: Okay, we're going to go out on that one. John Schaefer is the host of WNYC's New Sounds. You can see his full roundup of the week in music at newsounds.org.

0: WNYC supporters include The New Museum, presenting New Humans, Memories of the Future, an exhibition about what it means to be human in the face of major social and technological change. Tickets and membership information at newmuseum.org.
1: This is All Things Considered from NPR News. I'm Juana Summers.
2: And I'm Mary Louise Kelly. There has been some confusion in the White House over how the Trump administration wants to handle artificial intelligence. This week, President Trump was supposed to sign an executive order addressing the rapidly developing technology, but then he abruptly decided not to move forward with it. The decision comes as cybersecurity concerns over some AI models are rising. NPR White House correspondent Deepa Shivaram is following this. Hey there.
3: Hi, Mary Louise.
2: So what was this executive order supposed to accomplish, and why did President Trump pull back at the last minute?
3: Yeah, well, the president was set to sign this executive order yesterday afternoon, and it was meant to address some of the growing concerns about security and safety over AI. For weeks, White House officials have been talking about what that might look like, right? Because remember, Congress hasn't passed any regulation around AI. So this technology is rapidly developing, like you said, without a lot of guardrails. Mm-hmm. But instead of signing the order yesterday, Trump said that he had concerns with some aspects of the order and how it might impact AI innovation. And his concern is about making sure that the U.S. stays ahead of China and other countries when it comes to the development of AI.
4: We're leading China, we're leading everybody, and I don't want to do anything that's going to get in the way of that lead.
3: And I reached out to the White House and they did not respond to requests for comment. So it's not really clear at this point when the White House plans to reschedule the signing of this order or if the order will change in nature at all.
2: And why has this administration, which I should say has been against AI safety measures all along, why are they even contemplating making moves on security now?
3: Yeah, I mean, that's a great point. Up until a few weeks ago, the Trump administration was pretty opposed to talking about AI safety. In Trump's first days back in office, he scaled back the Biden administration's executive order on AI that put in some regulations around the technology. And the Trump White House even changed the name of the AI Safety Institute to take out the word safety. And they've been largely opposed to any states passing their own AI regulations. So this was, you're right, not something that they wanted to talk about. And the administration's perspective was that any regulation or rules around safety would hamper innovation, and the focus had to be on beating China.
2: And what happened? What changed?
3: Right. So then a few weeks ago, Anthropic, which is one of the big AI companies, said that one of their new AI models, Mythos, was basically too powerful to release because of cybersecurity concerns. And it set off some alarm bells in the administration. Because what if technology like that was obtained by bad actors? Or what if it's used against the U.S., like attacks on banking systems? So what followed was like this flurry of movement from the Trump administration. Officials started to talk about AI and use words like safety for the first time. Trump even said himself in a Fox News interview that there should be regulations around AI. And all of that back and forth was part of this debate and figuring out what the White House would do next. And ultimately, it was supposed to be this executive order, which would have laid out some ways to try and work with tech companies around these high-risk models. But keep in mind, Mary Louise, it's not like the Trump White House is doing a full 180 here. Trump is still really cozy with tech leaders and tech companies and wants to generally keep a very light touch when it comes to setting up any kind of guardrails.
2: Well, and meanwhile, and just briefly to note, polling shows more and more Americans favor some kind of regulation of AI. So more and more voters. Is the White House taking that into account?
3: I mean, there was a recent survey out of the University of Pennsylvania that showed that Americans' view on AI is pretty negative overall. 65% said the government has done too little to regulate AI. And polling like that shows how concerned Americans are over this technology, right? But I will say politically, it's a pretty wide open space for either party to jump in on. And so far, they haven't.
2: And NPR's Deepa Shivaram, thank you.
3: Thank you.
1: If you happen to know who Jack Antonoff is, it might be because he's produced albums for stars like Taylor Swift, Lorde, and Lana Del Rey. But the Grammy Award-winning producer also creates fantastic pop hooks for his own band Bleachers, which has a new album out today. It's called Everyone for 10 Minutes.
5: Shouting hello, masters, as we left our ancestors.
1: Here to tell us about it is Aurora McGuckin from MVY Radio in Massachusetts. Hi there.
6: Hi, thanks for having me.
1: Thanks for being here. Okay, so for people who are not yet familiar with Jack Antonoff's work in Bleachers, what can you tell us?
6: Well, Bleachers is a pop band with rock and roll influences. It's led by Jack Antonoff. It's been around for more than a decade. What Bleachers does feels very separate from what Jack Antonoff does for his other collaborators, like when he writes with Taylor Swift or Lorde or Sabrina Carpenter. It seems like Bleachers is a place where he makes music that is just for him and for the people that have been along for the ride with him the whole time. Everyone for 10 Minutes is their fifth studio album, and on this one I hear a lot of reflection and a lot of longing for connection. Like on the song The Van, Antonoff is reminiscing about his early days of making music and touring as a teen in New Jersey, and how, as he keeps repeating, he just didn't want to be lonely.

0: soundtrack. So I have to say, this is a band that's new to me. So for people who don't know it as well, how would you describe their sound?
1: I guess I would describe them as sort of emulating those big stadium rock acts of the 80s, but also really leaning into like pop and indie rock and sort of holding back a little bit. You know, they're at a distance from that stadium sound that they do bring to their live shows. And on this album, they're playing around a little. They're a little experimental. Things feel a little bit softer and a little bit dreamier.
0: And I've also heard there are a bunch of love songs on this album. Tell us more about those.
1: Yeah, the love songs really stand out here. So Jack Antonoff is married to actress Margaret Qualley, and she stars in the music video for the song You and Forever off the album. And he's singing about these really specific relationship moments and details, but I think it's that specificity that listeners are going to really connect with. Mm-hmm. Take a song like Dirty Wedding Dress, where he sings about the moments where he realized that she was the one and about their wedding day.

0: right, so Aurora, I do have to ask you, do you have a favorite song on this album that we should go out on?
1: I think it has to be I'm Not Joking, because that one incorporates a lot of the elements that I love in classic 60s pop songs. Just unabashedly romantic lyrics, some oohs and ahs and sha-la-las, and a little harpsichord for good measure.

0: That was Aurora McGuckin from MVY Radio in Massachusetts telling us about the new Bleachers album that's out today. You can hear about more great new releases on today's episode of New Music Friday from NPR Music. Aurora, thanks so much.
1: Thank you.
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3: 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On the show tonight, the president has proposed a new leader for the Federal Emergency Management Agency. 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It's followed by Q at 10. 59 degrees right now in lower Manhattan. It's mostly cloudy. We'll see temperatures in the low 50s overnight tonight. We have a rainy weekend ahead of us here, my friend, so get ready. Bring an umbrella when you head out this weekend. For tomorrow, yeah, rain in the forecast, probably starting in the mid to late morning. It's going to last through the day. Highs reaching the low 60s by the afternoon, a little windy through the day, lows in the low 50s again tomorrow night, and then much of the same on Sunday. It's WNYC at 8 p.m.
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5: Men are faster than women, but only at certain distances. 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
5: 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Entrekin isn't an outlier. In recent years, hundreds of women have been winning ultramarathons.
7: 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But why not, you know, why not try?
5: 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Today on Point, endure.